0: deploying an additional 2,000 federal officers to the Twin Cities. I'm Mike Moen.
1: Next from CNN, new U.S. dietary guidelines released Wednesday echo past advice, but also include nods to Secretary Robert F. Kennedy Jr.'s Make American Healthy Again movement, urging Americans to prioritize protein and healthy fats and limit their consumption of ultra-processed foods and added sugar. Kennedy said during a White House briefing Wednesday, "My message is clear, eat real food." CNN notes the latest update includes images of an inverted pyramid that puts meats, cheese, and vegetables in the widest part at the top, flipping a long-standing visual of the American diet. Meantime, Florida is heading for a political showdown over its congressional map. Just days before the 60-day session is set to begin, Governor Ron DeSantis has called a special session for April 20th. To redraw district lines mid-decade.
2: His office justifies the move due to population changes since 2022. But House Minority Leader Fentress Driscoll argues the timing is purely political.
3: No matter what DeSantis says, this is an illegal partisan gerrymander happening because Donald Trump asked for it. Trump wants to rig the midterm elections to prevent the American people from holding his administration accountable.
2: The announcement reveals political friction, with House Speaker Daniel Perez preferring to tackle redistricting in the regular session. It also previews legal peril, as Senate President Ben Albritton has warned lawmakers could be compelled to testify under oath in anticipated litigation. I'm Tramell Gomes.
1: Beyond the partisan battle, the outcome will determine political representation for Florida's 23 million residents for years to come. Legal experts predict the courts will have the final say. This is Public News Service. And as New York's 2026 legislative session begins, a bill mandating kids statewide be taught about the January 6th insurrection is being reintroduced.
4: This comes as public views on it have softened and a new investigation into the attacks begins this year. The legislation was initially introduced in 2025 with some positive feedback. Assemblymember Charles Levine, the bill's sponsor, says there is an obligation to teach kids the truth amid an attempted whitewashing of events.
5: Without it, our struggle to establish a more perfect union, which is what the founders wanted us to do, and our ability to remain, as Lincoln put it, Earth's last best hope, is in mortal peril.
4: He adds the bill's overall goal isn't only to present accurate versions of history, but to ensure kids learn about the good and bad parts. It also calls for kids to learn about broader concepts like civic education and values, America's history with diversity, and religious tolerance. The bill failed to pass out of the Assembly and Senate Education Committees during the 2025 session, but Levine hopes it will gain traction as the session continues. I'm Edwin J. Vieira.
1: Next, Louisiana officials have been using funds from the 2010 Deepwater Horizon oil spill settlement to protect coastal areas, but stakeholders are now pushing to fund the restoration of the state's fragile shoreline wetlands.
6: Officials with the state's Coastal Protection and Restoration Authority are currently developing plans for fiscal 2027 that will include barrier island restorations. Charles Sutcliffe is a resilience advisor for the National Wildlife Federation. He says wetlands are disappearing at an alarming rate.
7: We'll never have as much coastline as we do today. The statistics change here and there, but the overall trajectory of loss and increasing storm risk remains the same.
6: Sutcliffe says the state is moving away from sediment diversion projects as outlined in the state's 50-year Coastal Master Plan and is shifting funds toward restoring land bridges in coastal barrier islands. The authority is sponsoring a series of public meetings and will accept public comments on the plan through February 17th at coastal.la.gov. Mark Richardson reporting.
1: And finally, a new U.S. Postal Service rule on postmarks could impact rural voters in Montana and across the country. Advocates for Native communities are particularly concerned.
8: Instead of postmarking mail the day it's received by local post offices, the postmark will now reflect the date it reaches a regional processing facility. Keaton Sunchild is with Western Native Voice, a Montana nonprofit that addresses issues affecting Indigenous people. He says it could now take another day or two to process mail-in ballots.
9: Every vote counts, and if we are all of a sudden changing the rules and changing the goalposts mid-go, that just leads to a little bit of confusion and potentially a lot of misvotes.
8: USPS says it's doing this to cut costs and improve efficiency. I'm Laura Hatch, reporting.
1: This is by Clifford for Public News Service, member and listener supported. 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
10: Satisfaction with North American Airlines rose 8 points year over year despite widespread flight delays, cancellations, and higher ticket prices. J.D. Power reports that JetBlue, Delta,

0: and Southwest ranked highest in customer satisfaction in their respective travel segments. Amid rising meat prices, the Justice Department has launched an investigation into potential antitrust violations in the U.S. meatpacking industry. Federal officials are examining whether major processors engaged in price fixing or unfair market practices. Apple has agreed to pay $250 million to settle a lawsuit claiming it misled consumers about AI-powered Siri features that were heavily promoted but delayed or unavailable. Eligible U.S. customers who bought certain iPhone 15 and 16 models could receive between $25 and $95. I'm Mark Huffman. 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
2: G'day and welcome to SciroPod. I'm Glenn Paul. When describing Australian science on the world stage, the line, we punch above our weight, is often used. And certainly when you look at what we contribute in relation to our population, we are doing very well. Nonetheless, we remain at the lower end of the top 10 research countries. Of course, in some specific areas of scientific research, we truly are world leaders. Yet overall, the United States, Canada, and many of the Western European countries outperform us. So the question now is, what can we do to help Australian science increase its national research output? As part of its current strategy, CSIRO intends to develop global precincts where talent pools of researchers from universities, state and federal government, and industry operate across organisational boundaries to resolve complex challenges. Joining me in the studio to discuss this approach is CSIRO's Dr. David Ireland. Thanks very much for coming in, David.
3: Thanks, Glenn.
2: So from what's been described, it sounds like a science Shangri-La. But how realistic is this to bring groups together, then expect them to openly share their collective knowledge?
3: Yeah, look, that's a great question, Glenn. Precincts like this have been done around the world. Cambridge Science Park, Boston's Biomedical Science Precinct, and even to some extent Silicon Valley and the ICT that they produce. What we're trying to do with precincts is just develop these at a micro scale.
2: Why is CSIRO pushing for this? Aren't we big enough and smart enough on our own?
3: The challenges that we're facing are incredibly complex. Think of food security or climate change, biosecurity. These challenges span all organisational disciplinary boundaries, and no single organisation or individual can solve them on their own. So precincts are about bringing people together, building spaces and the environments that allow them to collaborate and share ideas and resources so that they can start to tackle these really complex challenges.
2: And are international groups welcome, or is this strictly Australia only?
3: Absolutely, international groups are welcome. The key to these precincts working well is having multinational corporations and industry involved to help take Australian science and Australian technologies to the global market.
2: You touched on Silicon Valley earlier on, and it is the one that springs to mind when you think of these sort of precincts. How will this concept compare to the likes of Silicon Valley?
3: To be honest, I don't think we could ever hope to replicate Silicon Valley. Silicon Valley is an anomaly worldwide, but we can take lessons from Silicon Valley. One of the reasons why Silicon Valley works is that you've got a high concentration of engineers and venture capitalists and skilled managers and technicians and scientists there. The precincts is taking that approach and bringing those people together at a much more collaborative process than even exists in Silicon Valley. So while we may not be able to have the scale of Silicon Valley, we can certainly learn from them and try to build the environment that allows people to collaborate like they might in Silicon Valley.
2: And I think it's been pretty well established over the years that if you do bring a group of like-minded people together, you can expect the ideas to flow.
3: Yeah, researcher David Bank, a statistician from Duke University a few years ago, wrote a paper titled The Problem of Excess Genius. And the problem is that geniuses don't happen randomly across space and time. And a couple of examples of that is that, you know, look at Athens between 440 and 380 BC, and you had the likes of Socrates and Plato and Aristophanes and Xenophon and Herodotus. Or between 1450 and 1490 AD in Florence, and you had Leonardo da Vinci and Donatello and Botticelli and many others. Or even in the late 1580s and 90s, you had Shakespeare, Marlowe, Milton and Bacon and many others. And the reason why there were these clusters of geniuses was that they operated in a system and an environment and a culture that not only allowed their innate creative abilities to shine, but encouraged and rewarded them to be so. And that's what our precincts are trying to do. They're trying to build that culture that encourages people and rewards people to collaborate and has the systems and processes that facilitates it.
2: And how will intellectual property be managed with so many different groups working together?

0: Look, that's always a challenging question. Intellectual property will have to be dealt with on a project-by-project basis, but this is a challenge that can be overcome. It's about understanding the project and the intellectual property that's being developed and dealing with that appropriately. So organisations will continue to do what they're doing. They will run their own projects, but by standing shoulder to shoulder with researchers from different organisations allows the opportunity for people just to start to collaborate together and to start helping each other solve the challenges.
1: So if I were a scientist working on a challenge, so I had a new biofuel I wanted some input on, would I just put out a general call amongst the precinct?
0: You could do that. Often in precincts, as in Cambridge Science Park, just by being there, you know other people in the building have got particular expertise and you would seek them out.
1: So it'd almost be like a tea room kind of collaboration.
0: Absolutely. The idea is to start to break down some of those social barriers that usually hinder us from working together, and that just to allow collaboration to happen much more organically and naturally.
1: And what about commercialization? Who would decide how big a piece of the pie each contributor would get?
0: Again, that'd have to be done on a project-by-project basis. CSIRO has the mentality that the decision as to who commercialises the IP is really who's best placed to do that, and that doesn't always have to be us. And I would imagine that that would be the same thing within the precinct. It would be based on, you know, typical things like who's doing the funding and who's got the best opportunity to take that product or service and deliver it into the market.
1: Rightio. So where will these global precincts be located, and who'll be invited to cohabit?
0: Look, everyone's invited to cohabit. Anyone who's got an interest from the innovation system who wants to contribute to these are very welcome to come and talk to us and our partners about being part of these precincts. So where they are, in Melbourne, we've identified the opportunity for two precincts. In Clayton, it's in manufacturing and material sciences. In Parkville, it's in human life sciences. In Canberra, it'll be in natural and environmental sciences. Perth is building on the incredible resources boom in Western Australia, and so it will be in resources. And Brisbane in eco-sciences.
1: And I understand that CSIRO has had some success with this sort of thing, albeit on a smaller scale, in the past.
0: Yeah, so in 2003, we co-located with the University of Queensland. And since then, our co-publication rate with the University of Queensland has tripled. In 2009, we co-located with James Cook University. And since then, our co-publication rate has more than doubled. Although these aren't precincts, these don't necessarily have the cultural changes that we'll be hoping to get out of the global precincts. Simply co-locating researchers delivers significant benefits to publication output.
1: So if I'm a CEO of a pharmaceutical company and think the idea has merit, how do I get involved?
0: On the csiro.au webpage, if you search for precincts, it'll take you to the precinct homepage, and on there you will find who are the precinct leads for each precinct, and they would be the best people for you to contact.
1: What about cost and getting involved? Would they have to then establish a building, rent space, or have a building built specifically?
0: Look, we're open to all models. Whether you come and rent space, whether you build a building on the site, or whether you just collaborate with people who are in the precinct, it's a very flexible design. The idea is just to provide the facilities and the infrastructure and the systems and processes that allow people to collaborate, whether that's on a physical basis or whether that's a virtual collaboration.
1: Okay. So where to from here, and when are we likely to see these precincts start to spring up?
0: We're already starting to see it. There's a new building in Clayton, New Horizons, that's really a centrepiece of the Manufacturing Material Sciences precinct. And we're already seeing other activities around the precincts. In Perth, they've recently received some funding to help drive that precinct over there. University of Western Australia staff are co-locating onto the site to start that collaboration at a much higher level. But the precinct program is something that will play out over, you know, the next 5, 10, 20 years. It's attempting to fundamentally change the nature of the innovation system, move it from where it is now, which is focused on competition domestically, to focused on collaboration domestically, so that we can be much more internationally competitive.
1: So what's your message then to any group, scientific or otherwise, who might be listening to this podcast?
0: If you're interested in collaborating, if you're interested in working on some of the big, complex challenges, and you want to work in cross-disciplinary teams, then, you know, precincts are one way for you to do that. If you are interested and you want to be involved, contact CSIRO, contact the precinct leads, or even contact me at david.ireland@csiro.au and get involved.
1: Well, two heads are better than one, so if we can get a whole precinct together, the sky's the limit. Thank you very much for discussing the concept with us today, David.
0: Thanks, Glenn.
1: Dr. David Ireland. And to find out more about the Global Precincts or to follow us on other social media, just visit www.csiro.au.
2: This is the Business Review from KWBU and Baylor University's Handkammer School of Business. I'm CJ Jackson. 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
3: Do you remember your parents shopping for a car when you were growing up? What happened? They either went to the one car lot in their town and bought a car, or they drove around for days looking for the best deal. Once they found the best deal, they drove back around to all the competing car salesmen to see if they could get an even better deal. All in all, the first process cost them extra money because they didn't have the information to negotiate the car dealer down. The second process cost them a lot of time because they had to physically meet with all the car dealers to gather the different prices. This scenario illustrates three ways that the Internet has added value to customers. First, it has reduced information asymmetry, which is one party having more information than the other. Historically, car dealers had all the cards in car negotiations. Second, it has decoupled information from the physical item, so you don't have to drive to the car lot to find out information about the car. Third, it has increased convenience. You can shop for items 24 hours a day, 7 days a week. In sum, you can have what you want when you want. When business first discovered the Internet in the late 1990s, companies began a frenzy, rushing to do business on the Internet. The slogan was, e-business or out of business, and many companies thought the traditional business practices would change. Companies invested millions of dollars to do business on the Internet, only to find that the investment actually hurt their profit margins. In his article, Strategy and the Internet, Michael Porter wrote about this phenomenon and said that the value from companies' investment in doing business electronically actually resulted in lower profit margins. The profit margins eroded because of the benefit the Internet offers consumers. Increased information allows easy price comparison. While online shopping carts, self-check-in, and self-checkout have made transactions more convenient, sometimes you need a person to give you advice, instruction, and solve problems. Have you ever tried contacting some of the online financial brokers? How about returning something to Amazon? Many of these companies have embraced the technology and forgotten the relationships. While technology has changed, relationships are still important. The companies that do well in the electronic environment are the ones that use technology to automate transactions but realize the importance of strategic relationships. The successful companies keep their employees around and engage them in strategic relationships with customers, like resolving problems, improving processes, and helping customers meet their goals. Consumers can't comparison shop the value from these types of relationships the way they can comparison shop for items like cars and books.
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6: Hi, everyone. This is Melissa McChesney, and here we go again with another weekly edition of the audio news from Archaeologica. As usual, archaeologica.org posted another great bunch of stories this past week, and we picked out four of the best to share with you. Go to the Archaeology Channel Facebook page and tell us what you think. Pottery in China is now confirmed to be an amazing 20,000 years old, much older than the nation's first farmers. Islamic terrorists have attacked and damaged cultural landmarks in the ancient Malian city of Timbuktu. Researchers in Peru have found a sundial and tunnel from the pre-Incan Wari civilization. And Pakistan's great Bronze Age city of Mohenjo-Daro desperately needs rescue from decay and vandalism. This program is brought to you in part by the Turkish Ministry of Culture and Tourism, offering visitors to Turkey a unique experience among archaeological sites representing thousands of years of cultural heritage. Learn more about the wonders of Turkey at goturkey.com. Thanks go also to our supporting members, without whose help we would not be able to present this program. And now, here's Laura Pettigrew with the audio news from Archaeologica. We hope you find this to be a valuable part of your day.
7: Welcome to the audio news from Archaeologica. I'm Laura Pettigrew, and these are the headlines in archaeological and historical news from July 1st to July 7th, 2012. Our first story is from China, where pottery fragments found in a southern cave are confirmed to be 20,000 years old, making them the oldest known pottery in the world. The findings, which appear in the journal Science, add to recent efforts that have dated pottery finds elsewhere in East Asia to more than 15,000 years ago, and contradict existing opinions that pottery was invented about 10,000 years ago, when humans moved from being hunter-gatherers to farmers. The new findings from a team of Chinese and American scientists pushes the emergence of pottery well back into the last ice age, a correlation that should spark new explanations for how and why pottery was first created. In an accompanying article of comment by Gideon Shelock, chair of the Lewis Freiberg Center for East Asian Studies at the Hebrew University in Israel, who is not involved in the research project, this kind of research is fundamental to better understanding the socioeconomic changes 25,000 to 19,000 years ago that led to the emergence of sedentary agricultural societies. According to Shelock, the disconnection between pottery and agriculture, as shown by this new East Asia research, focuses new attention on specifics of human development in the region. According to Wu Xiaohang, the professor of archaeology at Peking University, who is the lead author of the article detailing the radiocarbon dating work, her team was building on the work of generations of scholars to reach the point of being able now to explore the big questions: why there was pottery in that particular time, what vessels were used for, and what role they played in human subsistence and society. The newly dated fragments were discovered in a cave in South China's Jiangxi province, which was excavated in the 1960s and again in the 1990s. The geology of the cave and context of the find suggest that the pieces could be 20,000 years old, but doubts remained. It was not until 2009 when Wu's team was able to calculate the age of the pottery fragments with precision by confirming that the sediments in the cave accumulated gradually without disruption that might have altered the sequence of the ceramic fragments, bone and charcoal, within each layer. In 2009, Wu's team published related research in the Proceedings of the National Academy of Sciences, in which they determined a set of pottery fragments found in South China's Hunan province were 18,000 years old. In the sub-Saharan country of Mali, five times a day for more than 15 years, Afadi Wangara has led prayers at the Sidi Yahya Mosque in Timbuktu, one of three in the ancient Malian desert town on the Niger River. But the day after hardline Islamists attacked and damaged the 15th century mosque, the softly spoken imam had no consoling words to offer. Barely one day earlier, a group of Islamist militants appeared outside the clay-coated mosque, armed with pickaxes and shouting Allahu Akbar. They broke down the entrance and destroyed a door locals believed had to stay shut until the end of the world. The militants, who belonged to the Al-Qaeda-linked Ansar Din, had already defaced mausoleums and tombs of local Sufi saints, prompting UNESCO to declare Timbuktu an endangered World Heritage Site. According to Hydrata, a resident who gave only his first name, there is a door that absolutely cannot be opened at the entrance of the mosque. They believe it is a profanity to open the door, as it can only be opened on the day the world will end. The militants broke it down. When asked why, they said it was because they were being accused of destroying endangered monuments when they hadn't done so, and they wanted to show what they were really capable of. Ansar Din and the Tuareg separatist MNLA movement say the local monuments sprinkled throughout Mali, including distinctive sun-baked mosques renowned for palm trees protruding from their earthen walls, are idolatrous and contrary to their strict interpretation of Islam. An Ansar Din spokesman called the monuments un-Islamic. Almost 1,000 kilometers south, in Bamako, the transitional government of Mali, which has struggled to exert control over the vast territory amid violent demonstrations and attempted counter-coups, appears powerless to stop the attacks. The assault on the Sidi Yahya Mosque, however, has angered ordinary Malians. According to Tigum Maiga, organizer of a march throughout the capital, everybody is angry, and many of those people are willing to take to the streets to push the government into doing something. The government says it can't do anything, but people in Timbuktu are using sticks and stones to defend themselves. Sheikh Umar Sis, a former culture minister and one of Mali's most famous filmmakers, commented that the more people denounce them, the more they will defy the international community to prove they are masters in their own territory. He hopes the destruction will stop here, but characterized the vandals as people who are completely mad, incapable of being reasoned with. Timbuktu continues to endure the destruction of many of the city's ancient monuments and religious sites, in attacks reminiscent of the Taliban's 2001 destruction of the towering Buddha statues of Bamiyan, Afghanistan. Four of Timbuktu's landmarks are included on UNESCO's list of World Heritage Sites, and the United Nations Security Council adopted a resolution that threatened sanctions on rebel fighters in northern Mali and decreed the vandalism of cultural sites. But this resolution seems unlikely to end the destruction. The prospect of international intervention of any kind seems uncertain. In the meantime, the desecration of Timbuktu will likely continue. In the Ayacucho region of Peru, new research links a sundial, ancient relics, and an underground tunnel to the Huari civilization. Ayacucho holds one of the most spectacular ancient landmarks in the country, the Huari Archaeological Complex. According to Joseph Ochatoma, who was leading the excavation, the sundial is believed to be a precursor to an Incan sundial, while 18 niches painted in white on the walls of a large D-shaped room may have held ancestral mummies. The Huari culture was a Middle Horizon civilization that flourished in the south-central Andes and adjacent coastal areas of modern-day Peru from about AD 600 to 1000. Huari, as the former capital city was called, is located 11 kilometers, or about 6 miles, northeast of the modern city of Ayacucho, Peru. Other Huari ruins have been discovered in the cities of Chicleo and Moquegua. Archaeologists from the San Cristobal de Huamanga National University found the newly discovered room while working in an area of the site originally discovered in 1931. The newly announced finds took place several months ago during the current season of excavation. Our final story is from Pakistan, where officials say they are doing their best to save one of the most important archaeological sites in South Asia, Mohenjo-Daro. Nevertheless, some researchers fear the Bronze Age site could be lost unless radical steps are taken. The site is known for its breathtaking preservation of homes built 4,500 years ago that can still be walked through and viewed, with recognizable front and back entrances, interconnecting rooms, neatly laid fire brick walls, even a basic toilet and sewage outlets. Remarkably for their age, the homes were even two stories tall. Even more impressive is to walk outside, down a real Bronze Age street, and see all of the other homes lining it, and to look into precise lanes running off to the sides before it reaches a grand ancient marketplace. Mohenjo-Daro was one of the world's earliest cities, and the most complex in its day, about 2600 BC, with its evidence of urban planning, precise architecture, and complex water and sewage systems advanced far beyond cities of far later dates. The city is thought to have housed up to 35,000 inhabitants of the great Indus civilization. Now, according to Dr. Asma Ibrahim, one of Pakistan's most accomplished archaeologists, any visit is distressing, as she notes signs of major decay, such as the lower town, where the middle and working classes once lived, where walls are crumbling from the base upwards due to salt in the groundwater. The salts are eating away at bricks that before excavation had survived thousands of years. Signature buildings, like the large public bath, are in even worse condition. Some walls have collapsed completely, others seem to be close to doing so. According to Dr. Ibrahim, it is definitely a complicated site to protect, given the problems of salinity, humidity, and rainfall. Most of the attempts at conservation by the authorities have been so poorly conceived or executed, they have only accelerated the damage. One approach has been to cover all the brickwork across the vast site with a mud slurry in the hope that the mud will absorb the salt and moisture. However, where the mud has dried and crumbled, it has taken with it fragments of ancient brick, and the decay goes on underneath. In parts of the site, millennia-old bricks have even been replaced with brand new ones. Compounding the problem, the Mohenjo-Daro Museum has been looted. Many of its famous seals, believed to have been used by the traders who brought in the city's wealth, are among the artifacts stolen. At least one guide at the site has also described the changes in the site's condition and upkeep as a dramatic downturn. Given the damage being done to this World Heritage Site, a poor tourism strategy has become the least of its troubles. The government of Pakistan, which was in charge of Mohenjo-Daro for decades, recently handed over responsibility to the provincial authorities in Sindh. They have now set up a technical committee to rescue the site. According to Dr. Ibrahim, they need urgently to listen to professionals from all fields to save Mohenjo-Daro. One redeeming feature may be that some of the city remains unexcavated and so remains protected, and some have gone so far as to suggest the entire site should be buried again to halt its decline. That proposal signals the desperation of those who love Mohenjo-Daro, who are pained to see a city that once rivaled sites of contemporary civilizations in Egypt, Mesopotamia, and China lose its glory in this undignified way. That wraps up the news for this week. For more stories and daily news updates, visit Archaeologica on the World Wide Web at archaeologica.org, where all the news is history. I'm Laura Pettigrew, and I'll see you next week.
8: This has been the audio news from Archaeologica, presented by the Archaeology Channel. 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
10: On today's broadcast, a push by the ruling Democratic Party and five others to hold the national vote on amending the Constitution collapses as the main opposition People Power Party threatens a filibuster. Labor and management at Samsung Electronics plan to resume negotiations next week in hopes of averting a strike later this month. And Im Sung-gun, the former commander of the Marine Corps 1st Division, is sentenced to 3 years in prison for the death of a young corporal in 2023. This is KBS World Radio News. I'm Daniel Che. A push by the ruling Democratic Party and five other parties to hold a national vote on amending the Constitution in time for the June 3rd local elections has collapsed. National Assembly Speaker Woo Won-sik withdrew his plan to bring the amendment back to the floor on Friday after the main opposition People Power Party threatened to launch a filibuster, ending the first serious attempt at constitutional revision in 39 years. Yun So-yang explains.
11: 오늘로써 이 절차를 중단합니다.
12: The push for a national referendum on amending the Constitution, jointly pursued by six parties, including the ruling Democratic Party, to coincide with the June 3rd local elections, has been scrapped. Speaker Woo Won-sik announced the halt of procedure shortly after the National Assembly's plenary session began Friday afternoon. Woo said he would not bring the amendment to the floor, effectively halting the procedures for the June 3rd referendum. The amendment had been proposed at Woo's initiative to hold the referendum on the same day as the local elections. The proposed amendment aimed for a phased revision, deliberately setting aside contentious issues like restructuring the executive branch. Instead, it sought to begin with provisions that had broad agreement, such as tightening the requirements for declaring martial law. The People Power Party said it agreed with the substance of the amendment, but opposed it as a politically motivated push tied to the upcoming election, making opposition the official party line. A day earlier, the Assembly had attempted to vote on the amendment, but the vote failed when PPP lawmakers did not participate, preventing the two-thirds quorum needed to pass a constitutional amendment. After the session, Democratic Party floor leader Han Byung-do told reporters that blocking the amendment with a filibuster would draw severe public criticism, accusing the PPP of using the issue politically ahead of the election. PPP floor leader Song An-seok, on the other hand, asserted the DP was on a path of dictatorship and insurrection, and that history would judge what he called a one-sided push for constitutional change. The presidential office, meanwhile, expressed regret over the failed constitutional amendment, saying the PPP opposition would be difficult for the public to accept. Yun So-hyang, KBS World Radio News.
10: Representatives of management and labor at Samsung Electronics will resume negotiations next week, with labor authorities mediating in hopes of averting a strike later this month. The company's labor union said Friday that it will take part in a post-mediation procedure in which the National Labor Relations Commission resumes efforts to mediate a dispute with the consent of both labor and management after formal mediation procedures have ended. The announcement came after a meeting between Labor Chief Choi Sung-ho and Kim Do-hyung, chief of the Gyeonggi branch of the Ministry of Employment and Labor, followed by a tripartite meeting that also included company representatives. During the meetings, the Labor Ministry reportedly strongly urged both sides to take part in the mediation process and pledged full government support for the negotiations. The post-mediation sessions are scheduled to take place Monday and Tuesday, although the union said preparations for a general strike set for May 21st would continue.

0: heavy rains in Yecheon, North Gyeongsang Province in July 2023 without providing life vests or other safety equipment. Corporal Che, who was a private at the time, was involved in the search operation and died after being swept away in a swollen stream.
1: You are now listening to the news from KBS World Radio's News Center in Seoul, Korea.

0: Hopes for peace talks between the United States and Iran have been rattled after the two sides exchanged military strikes on Thursday in and around the Strait of Hormuz, putting their fragile ceasefire under renewed strain. Still, with both sides appearing wary of a full-scale war, all eyes are on whether the latest clash was merely a temporary pressure tactic in the negotiations or a development that could derail the talks altogether. Natalie Kwan has more.
1: The United States and Iran carried out limited strikes against each other in the Strait of Hormuz and nearby areas on Thursday local time. The exchange came just a day after U.S. media reported that Washington and Tehran were close to signing a one-page memorandum of understanding covering key issues, including the reopening of the Strait of Hormuz, limits on Iran's nuclear program, and sanctions relief. Expectations for a dramatic agreement had also run high ahead of U.S. President Donald Trump's planned visit to China next week, with Trump himself stating in a PBS interview that a deal could be reached before the trip. But the atmosphere shifted abruptly after the latest military exchange. The U.S. military said it had struck Iranian military facilities in self-defense after Iranian attacks in the strait, while Iran accused Washington of violating the ceasefire by targeting vessels and civilian areas and responded with retaliatory attacks on U.S. warships. Despite the clash, both sides signaled they were seeking to avoid a broader escalation. Iranian state media reported that the situation around islands and coastal cities near the strait have returned to normal after several hours of fighting, while the Islamic Revolutionary Guard Corps said no casualties had been reported so far. U.S. Central Command, or CENTCOM, also stressed that it was not seeking escalation but remained prepared to protect American forces in the region. Trump denied that the ceasefire had collapsed, telling ABC News the truce was still in place and describing the U.S. attacks on Iran as merely a love tap, suggesting an effort to contain tensions while maintaining pressure on Tehran. Still, Trump warned in a Truth Social post that the United States would knock Iran out a lot harder and a lot more violently if Iran failed to quickly sign an agreement. Natalie Kwan, KBS World Radio News.
0: U.S. President Donald Trump will deliver remarks from the Rose Garden at the White House on Friday, drawing attention to whether he will mention anything related to an end-of-war deal with Iran. Trump is expected to speak at noon Eastern Time, which is 1 a.m. Saturday, Korea Standard Time. According to Reuters, Trump's schedule release by the White House did not mention what the remarks would be about. The speech comes a month after the United States and Iran agreed to a two-week ceasefire on April 7th, which was later extended indefinitely. In recent days, Trump has said the war in Iran will be over quickly despite ongoing tensions in the Strait of Hormuz. South Korea has posted its largest ever monthly current account surplus of $37.33 billion in March on the back of a semiconductor upcycle, continuing a streak of surpluses for the 35th straight month. According to provisional data from the Bank of Korea released Friday, the cumulative surplus during the first 3 months of the year reached $73.78 billion, 3.8 times what it was for the same period last year. The goods account also hit a record surplus of $35.07 billion after exports jumped 56.9% from the previous year to an all-time high of $94.32 billion. And that's the news from KBS World Radio's News Center in Seoul. This has been Daniel Chang.

For my next trick, I will make a star disappear. This is Sandra Tsing Lo with the lowdown on science. At the end of their lives, massive stars typically explode before forming black holes. But is that always the case?

0: Enter Kishali Day and team at MIT. They analyzed telescope images for stars changing in brightness over several years. And in the Andromeda galaxy, they observed a star brighten over 3 years. Then it dimmed over the next 5 years until it was undetectable. They suspect that the star exhausted its fuel and collapsed, forming a black hole. The kicker? It became a black hole without exploding. Some stars don't go out with a bang. They just vanish, like Baby Jane.
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3: Yael, most of the time, I'm stuck in a small, windowless room, and I can't even have plants in there.
4: Why not, Don?
3: I tried, but my sunflowers died. I guess plants need sunlight even more than I do.
4: Don, it's just a matter of choosing the right plant. If you don't have much light in your office, the best kind of plant is one that comes from a habitat where there isn't much sunlight, and where temperatures are high and pretty constant throughout the year.
3: Oh, yeah? And where's that? Definitely not the Midwest.
4: Well, many tropical vines, like the philodendron, have to make do with little light until they reach the top of the forest canopy. That's why many indoor plants are tropical.
3: So, how do they manage to survive?
4: Simple. You know that chlorophyll gives plants their green color, right? Well, chlorophyll in a leaf is bundled in different kinds of proteins, one of which is a light-harvesting complex. When there's low light, the plant's leaves contain more of this complex. When there's more light, they produce less. That way, each leaf adapts to the light intensity available to it.
3: So, why didn't my sunflowers live?
4: This ability to adapt to different degrees of light varies from species to species, and sunflowers just can't make the transition. What's more, when you bring a plant into your office, you have to give it time to adapt to the new light levels by making the transition gradual.
3: This moment of science comes from Indiana University.
4: There are hundreds more moments of science on our website at amomentofscience.org, where you can also view videos and sign up for podcasts. That's amomentofscience.org. I'm Yael Cassander.
3: And I'm Don Glass.

0: Okay, Phil. Now, bearing in mind that a prediction is an informed guess, what do we think will happen?
1: A well-informed guess would tell us that as computational power increases, software will take over some of the nuts and bolts work of lawyers, doctors, professors, and other highly trained professionals. Automation will make our lives even easier, and electronic money will dominate. Medical treatments will be personalized, we'll build better batteries, and dramatically increase agricultural productivity.
0: That's what's sure to happen. Now, what's on our could-happen list?
1: Well, unmanned commercial aircraft, autonomous military robots, and self-driving cars could be familiar. We might have the technology to launch solar sail-powered spacecraft and engineer synthetic organs for transplant.
0: Most of that sounds plausible, Phil. So, okay, what's on our won't-happen-by-2030 list?
1: Human beings won't be vacationing on Mars, electricity won't be too cheap to meter, we won't be flying cars to work, and people won't live to 150. We won't have eliminated cancer or even heart disease, and artificial intelligence won't be as good as it is in science fiction. Speaking of which...
2: I'm Werner Vinge, and I'm a science fiction writer, also a retired faculty member at San Diego State University.
0: Vinge believes we'll need to expand our minds and think in a different way to even conceive of what the future holds for us.
2: If the technological change is actually an increase in the inventive power of the primary players and an increase in their creativity, that means that really explaining a future like that is not only unpredictable, it also, in my opinion, would be unknowable. It would be like trying to explain our present-day times to a goldfish.
1: So Werner Vinge is saying we're not really capable in our present mindset to think outside our goldfish bowls and imagine the technologies of the future.
0: Right, Phil, but you know, the future often turns out to be better than we could envision. Think of Dick Tracy, the 1930s comic book detective. That guy wore a terrific wristwatch that combined a television and a radio. Now, 80 years later, though, our smartphones can do that and much more.
1: Exactly. But a lot of innovations in technology weren't foreseen at all.
3: I just don't think that our track record of predicting is very good. My name is Ed Lazowska. I'm the Bill and Melinda Gates Chair in Computer Science and Engineering at the University of Washington in Seattle.
0: Accepting that predictions can be inaccurate, Ed Lazowska was willing to look into his crystal ball for us.
3: I think we are going to have our lives augmented in all kinds of positive ways, right? We'll be surrounded by smart systems, and they will have user interfaces, human interfaces that make them a positive in our lives as opposed to an annoyance, right? And we will, in some sense, be bionic. We'll be instrumented. We'll have physical augmentation. We'll have intellectual augmentation.
1: Sounds good to me. Stronger, smarter humans.
0: And how about smarter humans creating smarter robots? We're going to join our reporter Lisa Raffensperger now. She's been exploring the shape of future robots.
4: Yeah, and you know the adage, form follows function? So asking how our robots will look is just another way of asking the question, what will our robots do? I went to Los Angeles to meet one of today's brightest roboticists and his star robot to answer that question. You smell the Los Angeles Korean Festival before you see it. Billows of smoke rising from enormous grills, skillets of dumplings, fried potato pancakes. This small park in central LA for one weekend a year turns into a fairground. Vendors sell food, Korean groceries, and makeup. And LA's Korean population, the largest outside of Korea, turn out by the thousands. But in one corner of the hubbub is something quite different.
5: I want a leg battery. I want to stick a leg battery in here so we can run for longer. Right, done. Here, you want me to put it in?
6: Sure.
5: So there's a specific order. But you got to go plug in,
6: plug
5: and then hold
6: face,
5: and then push down. And yeah. I got it.
6: That's the most annoying motor to change.
4: Two of Dennis Hong's post-grad students take turns working on a 5-foot-tall robot, Charlie, who you'll meet properly a little later on. They're getting him ready for his big stage act later this afternoon. His white chest plate is removed, exposing his CPU, or central processing unit, the hardware you can think of as the brain of the robot. He has white arms and a smallish egg-shaped plastic head with a black face plate. But apart from those, he looks like a contraption from an advanced erector set, all gears, motors, and metal beams. Charlie was America's first true full-size humanoid when he was created back in 2010. Compared to bots like Honda's Asimo, Charlie's strength is that he's sort of the cheap and cheerful type. He weighs only about 30 pounds and is designed to be one of the cheapest humanoids out there. He's also, as it turns out, the world soccer champion among robots since 2011. Bryce Lee, PhD student in Hong's lab, explains.
5: It's got a couple of sensors. One is just a standard USB webcam that's in his head that it uses to look around, find the soccer ball in the field, find the lines in the field so it can figure out where it is and locate the goals. And then it figures out how it wants to move in order to kick it to score. It's also got an inertial measurement unit. It's kind of like your inner ear. It's a balance sensor that it uses to figure out if it's, you know, tilted forward a little bit, so it'll compensate by, you know, tilting itself backwards. Just to stay as balanced as possible during its walk. But when it runs soccer mode, it's 100% autonomous. It's better at playing soccer autonomous than it is with us remote controlling it. We're pretty bad at that.
4: But Charlie hasn't flown all the way to L.A. from the lab's home at Virginia Tech to play soccer. He's here to bust a move, to show off his dance steps. The Korean pop song Gangnam Style had only weeks prior become a global sensation. And just for this occasion, Charlie's been taught to do its signature dance. There's only one problem. The night before, instead of busting a move, Charlie busted a motor. There are already tiny audience members clamoring.
7: He didn't do it yesterday, did he?
8: He died. He started.
7: Oh.
4: Will he dance today? They all want to know.
8: He's going to work at 4 o'clock, definitely.
4: Since Hong founded the lab in 2004, Romella, the Robotics and Mechanisms Laboratory at Virginia Tech, has moved increasingly toward humanoid robots. That's no accident, says Hong.
9: If a robot needs to live with us in an environment designed for humans, then I claim that the robot needs to have the size and shape of a human. The reason being, when you open a door, the door handle is at a certain height because that's ergonomics. It's designed for humans. Your step size, it has a certain step height. That's because for humans to walk on the steps. So if the robot is not a humanoid form, it won't be able to navigate the environment designed for humans.
4: Not all of the team's projects are humanoids, but two of their biggest are. One is called Sapphire, for shipboard autonomous firefighting robot, and that one's being designed now on a Navy grant. The other is Thor, for tactical hazardous operations robot. That bot will be entered into the DARPA Robotics Challenge, what Hong calls the
10: biggest, boldest, most expensive, craziest, most challenging, yet most important, in my opinion, robotics project of the history of humankind.
4: Exactly the kind of burden these humanoid shoulders can bear. At least that's what Hong's betting on.
5: Watch out, you don't want to be too close to the robot. It might kick you.
7: Oh, yeah.
5: You don't want to get kicked by a robot.
7: Yeah, he's a soccer champion, I remember.
4: It's almost go time, and Charlie's doing his first and only practice run. He'll be operated by remote control, but still, there are myriad things that could go wrong. His feet set wide, he starts with the side-to-side rocking, then some galloping, but with feet firmly planted, culminating in the lassoing motions of the song's music video. It's a hit! It's gotta be said, the robot's got rhythm. Now let's just hope he's not got stage fright, too. The novelty of robots will wear off in coming decades, and some of their entertainment value with it. They might be as familiar as the postman.
9: 2030, for example, you buy something online, and probably it's not going to be a brown truck delivering your boxes, but probably it's going to be unmanned aerial vehicles that's going to drop this package in front of your door.
4: Still, robots will be far too expensive for ordinary domestic use, Hong says.
9: Are we going to have humanoid robots walking around in our home? Probably not. Robots, you'll see these expensive robots used where in an area where money doesn't matter. What does it mean? Medical robotics, military robotics, when people's lives are involved, it's priceless. So cost doesn't matter.
4: And this part is maybe overlooked in our computer mad culture. But Hong says it's really the nuts and bolts of robots that will hold them back.
9: If you look at more of the technology that involves physical systems like cars or anything that needs to move machinery, it doesn't grow as fast as information technology. We've been talking about flying cars since when? Do we have flying cars today? No, we don't. So by the 2030, I believe that we'll have the electronics and the software up to par, hopefully, but still what's going to be lagging is more of the physical systems.
4: Hong's group is working on some such mechanisms, taking inspiration from the way humans walk.
9: We're coming up with a pretty big departure from the traditional humanoid architecture. We developed these new type of actuators. They extend and contract like a human muscle, and they have built-in titanium springs for impedance control and try to mimic the human walking. Now, this is a high-risk, high-payoff project. It's ridiculously difficult, but if we can succeed, it's going to be a revolutionary change in how we can build walking robots.
4: It's Charlie's moment in the sun. Dennis Hong walks up and introduces him, and Charlie steps forward right on cue.
11: Hello, everyone. My name is Charlie, the first autonomous full-sized humanoid robot from the United States made by Dr. Dennis Hong at Virginia Tech. Welcome to the 39th Los Angeles Korean Festival. I hope you are having a great time.
12: Thanks, Charlie. 자, 처리가 이제 한국말을 좀 배워야 되는데 아직 영어밖에 아직 모르고요.
4: In Korean, Hong says how Charlie is a soccer champ, but will today be trying something new. Then Charlie's feet spread wide. Cue the music. Cell phone cameras already in the air. Charlie executes every move perfectly, the audience bobbing along in time. The video is plastered on YouTube. You could even call it a vision of the future. But the reality will be much more interesting if Dennis Hong has anything to do with it. I'm Lisa Ravensburger.
13: Science.
14: Happy Monday, listeners. Let's kick off the week by catching up on the latest science news. For Scientific American Science Quickly, I'm Rachel Feltman. Monday, July 22nd, topped the charts as the hottest day ever recorded on the planet. But that's not actually the worst part. The worst part is that Sunday, July 21st, had actually just broken the same record. Monday turned out to be even hotter. Speaking of hellish weather, that's all our fault. Have you noticed how wacky rain has gotten? Like, speaking personally, it feels like we're seeing way more torrential downpours and unpredictable forecasts than we used to. And scientists say they've found proof that suggests this really is the case and that climate change is to blame. I know. Shocking. What a plot twist. A study published last Thursday in Science found that the daily global rainfall variability has been increasing since the 1900s to the tune of about 1.2% per decade. Rainfall variability is a measurement that basically tells you how uneven the quantity and pacing of our precipitation is. So, for example, if you have higher variability, you might get droughts and downpours instead of a more chill assortment of sunny and rainy days. The researchers behind the study say our greenhouse gas emissions are largely to blame. As our atmosphere gets warmer, it's also able to hold more moisture, meaning it gets more humid, and that water has to go somewhere. But while the world might be literally and figuratively on fire, it still manages to be really cool despite all of our best efforts. Last week, researchers reported that unassuming mineral deposits in the deep sea hold a cheeky little secret. They can make oxygen in total darkness. I could probably nerd out about this for, like, the rest of our airtime, but SIAM's own Allison Parshall is going to join us next month to tell us all about it, so I will save all of the nerdery for then. In public health news, a study published last Thursday reports that the H5N1 virus, which is one of the viruses that causes bird flu, is being transmitted between mammals. Cornell University researchers say that the data shows H5N1 has been passing from cow to cow, as well as from cows to cats, and at least one unlucky raccoon. While there isn't yet any evidence of human-to-human transmission, the worry is that a virus that's getting better at spreading among mammals might eventually adapt to jumping between very specific mammals, meaning us, people. We're mammals. The official tally for human cases this year is at 10, but dairy herds in 13 states have experienced outbreaks, and there is a lot of concern that this is going to get worse. In other troubling epidemiology news, earlier this month, health officials announced that analysis of waste.
15: At the tone, we've reached the top of the hour. WIZULP, Newark. Radio Newark News.
16: From Feature Story News in Washington, I'm Nick Harper. U.S. Secretary of State Marco Rubio says Washington is expecting to hear back from Iran on its peace deal this Friday. Iran has been mulling a 14-point memorandum to end the fighting, even as tensions flare up again in the Strait of Hormuz. Evercent's Alistair D'Souza has more from Washington.
17: Will Iran agree or will it push back, and will the fighting stop? U.S. Secretary of State Marco Rubio, while on a trip to Italy, says Iran's response is expected Friday. Rubio says he hopes serious negotiations then follow. According to Iran's state media on Thursday, Tehran is yet to reach a conclusion or send a reply. The U.S. proposal is aimed at putting an immediate end to the fighting and opening up the Strait of Hormuz. A 30-day period of talks would then take place to address tough questions on Iran's nuclear program. Meanwhile, the fighting continued Thursday, marking the most intense military confrontation in weeks, U.S. President Trump insisting the ceasefire is very much in place. Alistair D'Souza, Washington, D.C.
16: U.S. monthly jobs data shows the U.S. added 115,000 new jobs in April, beating expectations. The unemployment rate remained steady at 4.3%. U.S. President Donald Trump has set a July 4th deadline for the European Union to implement a trade deal that was brokered last summer. The announcement comes days after Washington announced it was increasing tariffs on European cars due to frustrations over the agreement's implementation. Evercent's William Denslow sent this report from Brussels.
18: Despite having what he called a great call with European Commission President Ursula von der Leyen, President Trump announced that tariffs would soar should the trade agreement not be implemented by July 4th. Von der Leyen says good progress is being made towards tariff reduction, and both sides are committed to the deal's implementation. Under the agreement, European goods would see duties largely capped at 15%, while the US would see tariffs on its products wiped out. The European Parliament and EU member states must still endorse the deal. William Denslow, Brussels.
16: The UK's governing Labour Party has seen huge losses in the local elections. It's causing renewed speculation about a leadership challenge against Prime Minister Keir Starmer. Nigel Farage's Reform UK party has recorded major gains, as FSN's UK correspondent Ollie Barrett reports.
19: So in the days ahead, we do expect to see Keir Starmer trying to grab back the initiative, but that is very difficult from this point, given the fact that this latest round of election results has, I think, weakened him within his own party. So if he were to try and launch some significant policy shifts in various directions, would he be able to get that past his own backbenches?
16: From bureaus worldwide, this is FSN.
20: With FSN Spotlight, I'm Simon Marks. Today, what is going on in US-German relations after Chancellor Friedrich Merz claimed the Iranians are humiliating the United States and enraged President Trump by also suggesting his war on Iran was started without any foundational plan and has no strategy for wrapping up. The US leader responded by announcing the withdrawal of at least 5,000 of more than 35,000 US troops stationed in Germany. Katja Hoyer is a German-British historian and author of the upcoming book Weimar, Life on the Edge of Catastrophe.
21: Donald Trump is deeply unpopular in Germany, and I think that has had an impact on the wider way in which Germans view America, and not least because it's no longer seen as a temporary blip, but actually a kind of structural change of the relationship between Germany and the US. There's always been quite a prominent streak of anti-Americanism in Germany as well, but it was never kind of large enough to form the identity, I would say, or shape the identity of post-war West Germany and then the unified Germany. And that, I fear, has become larger now because of the way that, you know, the US is seen as is less interested in Europe and Germany than it had been in the past.
20: Chancellor Merz is facing significant pushback from opposition leaders in Germany who, picking up on his own critique of the Iran war, say that the only humiliation taking place is that of Friedrich Merz at the hands of the US president. With FSN Spotlight, I'm Simon Marks.
16: And the main news again. US Secretary of State Marco Rubio says Washington is expecting to hear back from Iran on a possible peace deal this Friday. US monthly jobs data shows the US added 115,000 new jobs in April, beating expectations. The unemployment rate remained steady at 4.3%. And the US President Donald Trump has set a July 4th deadline for the EU to implement a trade deal that was brokered last summer. That's Feature Story News, Nick Harper reporting.
2: This is Bird Note. The fluting song of the wood thrush is an ethereal sound of summer in North America. From April to September, these robin-sized songsters serenade deciduous forests of the eastern U.S. and Canada. Each fall, they migrate to rainforests from southern Mexico to Panama, where they call to each other from the underbrush. For wood thrushes, not just any woods will do. They depend on large blocks of intact forest throughout their range. Unfortunately, wood thrushes are losing habitat as humans convert vibrant forests to pastures, mines, and urban developments. As the remaining forests become smaller and scattered, the wood thrush are left with less food and more threats from predators. We can help wood thrushes and forest birds everywhere by conserving and restoring woodlands throughout the Americas. That includes planting native trees in urban green spaces and buying bird-friendly coffee that's cultivated without destroying the crucial habitats that support the wood thrush's priceless song. For Bird Note, I'm Michael Stein. 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
22: Exploring science in the sea. The orange elephant ear sponge is one of the gaudiest denizens of the oceans. It looks like a bumpy traffic cone with the same brilliant orange color. And like a traffic cone, it may someday offer us protection against an unseen danger. The orange elephant ear is found in the Caribbean Sea, the Gulf of Mexico, and other tropical waters around the world. A species in the coral sea emits a chemical compound that seems to keep other sponges from settling too close by, the equivalent of marking its territory. The compound is produced by either the sponge itself or by a type of bacteria that lives inside the sponge. In the 1990s, researchers discovered that this compound can fight cancer by interfering with the way cancer cells divide. But there just aren't enough sponges to produce enough of the compound to use it in cancer-fighting medicines. So scientists have been trying to find a way to reproduce the compounds in the laboratory. In 2010, a team at MIT reported success. The team said it had developed a way to synthesize all six varieties of the compound quickly and inexpensively. The researchers plan to work with other scientists to begin testing the cancer-fighting properties of the compounds produced in the lab. It'll be many years before any drugs based on the orange elephant ear sponge could hit the market, and the research may not even produce a useful drug at all. Still, the work shows that we have a lot to gain from studying the creatures that inhabit the world's oceans. Science in the Sea, a production of the University of Texas Marine Science Institute, is on the web at scienceinthesea.org. I'm Holly Brown.
23: Science, but not the boring kind.
24: It's broken for Fabregas. Now it's Iniesta. This is it.
0: summer 2010, and World Cup soccer is back again. An adrenaline rush of thrills and spills, crash outs, howlers, and last gasp goals. Of course, the players take center stage. But did you know that soccer ball technology also contributes to the thrill of the game? For our distant ancestors, human skulls and animal bladders had a certain panache befitting the savagery of a great football match. But this year's ball, the Adidas Jabulani, kicks it up a notch with cutting-edge sports technology. And although most fans would agree that the Jabulani looks a lot sexier than a skull, loyalties are divided over its performance. Scientists are calling the Jabulani the most advanced design ever, while some players claim engineers have really dropped the ball on this one. So what role does ball technology play in the matches? And what goes into the design of a World Cup soccer ball anyway? To learn more about the science behind the Jabulani, keep listening to this week's edition of the Redshift Report.
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0: Hi everyone, welcome to the Redshift Report. I'm your host, Ken Huxley, coming to you from the Ontario Science Centre. Today, I'm joined by researcher Sarah Poirier, and we're here to tackle the science behind this year's World Cup soccer ball, the Adidas Jabulani. Thanks for being with us today, Sarah.
23: My pleasure, Ken.
0: So since 1970, there's been a new ball design every year for the World Cup. Why do they keep replacing the ball?
23: Well, it basically has to do with a contract that Adidas has with FIFA. And under this contract, Adidas gets to manufacture a new ball for any of the major FIFA tournaments. So every World Cup, Adidas comes out with a new ball. Now, there are many reasons behind this. Of course, part of it is improving ball technology, and there have been some incredible improvements. And another part of it, of course, is just for the commercial opportunities and being able to sell and market a new ball every 4 years.
0: Now, I see you brought a Jabulani with you. It looks really cool. What makes this new ball different?
23: Well, right away you can see it doesn't have those 32 black and white panels that we're used to seeing in traditional soccer balls. And so for the first Adidas ball rolled out in 1970, that was the type of ball that they were using. Soccer ball design has come a long way since then. Today, the Jabulani, instead of 32 panels, has only 8 panels. And they're not stitched together, but they're actually thermally bonded or glued together. And the rationale behind this was to create a more spherical ball. And the designers are saying that this is the most spherical, or almost as close to a perfectly spherical ball as you will get.
0: Cool.
23: And, you know, the motivation behind that is that if you reduce the irregularities on the surface of the ball, then you will have a more consistent ball, meaning that if you're a striker and you strike it a certain way, the end result of the ball, you know, the direction and it going where you want it to go, is going to be much higher. And the entire surface is then covered with these very smooth bumps on the surface. Well, this is sort of to compensate for the fact that it removed those 32 panels. The stitching in those 32 panels actually helped create turbulent flow over the ball. And at high speeds, turbulent flow actually helps the ball travel faster.
0: So this is the flow of air, the turbulent flow?
23: Yes.
0: Okay.
23: The turbulent flow, the flow of air, sort of the same motivation behind having dimples in golf balls. So the designers wanted to introduce that turbulent flow at high speeds to help it travel faster in a more stable flight path, and just to make an overall more exciting game of soccer.
0: Cool. So what are these innovations going to do for the game?
23: Well, I think what it means for the future is that we'll see balls traveling faster, and they'll be traveling in a more stable flight path. So they'll be traveling more consistently. They should tend to be less erratic than, say, balls we were using in the past. That's the theory, at least. As well, with the reduced number of panels, this leaves or allows a much larger panel size so that designers can, you know, put all sorts of fancy logos and designs, which will be changing our view of the soccer ball as well. But I think overall, you know, every 4 years, a new football, they'll be coming out with some new development and design, you know, in the end, it'll just be a better all-around football experience for the players and even the viewers, I think, too.
0: Yeah, but there has been some controversy over the Jabulani. A lot of the players don't seem very happy with it. Brazilian goalkeeper Julio Cesar says, "It's terrible, like a ball you'd buy in a supermarket." So what's going on here? We have all this amazing science going into the design, and yet the experience of the players seems to be quite different.
23: Well, I mean, that's interesting. I mean, there have been a few players that have spoken out against this ball, and this exactly follows the trend that was seen with the Fever Nova ball and the Team Guys ball used in 2006 with the players complaining initially. I recall the Fever Nova ball in particular, they were complaining that it was too bouncy, that it was too light. But with all of these balls, there are very strict regulations that FIFA has around the dimensions, the size of the ball, the weight of the ball, and how it has to perform in terms of its bounce height and everything else. And this ball fits all of those criteria. In addition to that, the engineers who designed it, through extensive tests, revealed it was much more consistent and accurate in performance than past balls, than past cut balls in particular. So, you know, you basically have to get back to the science and get back to the tests. Now, there is something that is interesting, and that might be messing with the players a little bit, and that is the fact that a lot of these games are being played at high altitude, over 1,000 meters above sea level. For comparison, Toronto is only about 75, 76 meters above sea level. So it's quite high up there where the air is a lot thinner. So the ball is going to experience a lot less drag, so it'll travel faster. And for a player or a goaltender, that might not be something that they're used to. And I've got to say, I mean, some of the shots in this cup have had some incredible power behind them. Actually, one of the technologies, one of the innovations that have come through in the last decade is this stuff that Adidas calls the synthetic foam. And they're basically micro bubbles that are almost perfectly elastic. And so the interior of the ball is coated with this layer of synthetic foam. So when you kick it, almost all of the energy of your kick is transferred into the ball. And so that ball just shoots off your foot with that incredible kinetic energy and achieving speeds that we've never seen in the game of football before.
0: Wow, so this technology really has come a long way. Where did it all begin?
23: Well, it's really interesting. Historical references and legends go back thousands of years to include balls made from humans' heads, stitch-up cloth, animal and human skulls, and then, you know, in the last couple hundred years, pig and cow bladders. In 225 BC, the Chinese played a game called Cuchu, in which animal skins were dribbled, were stitched into a ball, and then dribbled and passed through gaps in a net stretched between two poles. One of my other favorites is a legend about Roman tribes playing a game of football with the head of their defeated enemy after a battle. So that's pretty gory, too. But then in the last couple hundred years, we saw the innovations that have led to the football that we're accustomed to today. The invention of rubber allowed for the creation of a spherical bladder, which could then be covered with a cowhide or leather on the outside. The only problem with this, though, is that the stitching allowed for water to penetrate it and the leather soaked up water. So they became incredibly heavy, which could break a leg or your foot
0: really?
23: If you kicked it when it was totally waterlogged. Or, you know, if you went up to head the ball, you could actually get a concussion if it was, say, you were heading a goal kicked or something at midfield in a rainstorm or something. So dealing with the water absorption has been one of the areas they've really been focusing on. So today in balls, you'll see that they're covered with this synthetic paint or polyurethane, which actually prevents them from absorbing water. And one of the neat things about the new thermally bonded designs where you don't have stitching is that water can't be absorbed through that stitching. So from a safety perspective, it's also a good thing. I mean, I remember when I first started playing soccer in elementary school, on those cold fall days or cold spring days when the ball became waterlogged, it was painful. So hopefully fewer concussions.
0: So even though the players have been grumbling, science really is making the game a lot more enjoyable and safer to play.
23: They really do. I think chiefly, you know, more accuracy, more consistency, higher speed, a more exciting game. And at the end, I think everybody wins.
0: Super cool. Thank you for joining us today, Sarah.
23: Anytime, Ken.
0: How on the ball were you during the World Cup? Was the Jabalani a straight shooter? Or did you see it throw some curves at the soccer players? Even better, have you had a chance to kick around a Jabalani yourself? Visit www.ontariosciencecenter.ca/report. Click on the email link and tell us what you think. Or send us your question for an upcoming show. For the Redshift Report, this is Ken Huxley saying, thanks for tuning in, and remember to question everything, especially me.
5: Science. Banging words together. We're talking about old Scottish magic. The Monday Morning Memo for December 7th, 2015. Words ring like bells when you collide them correctly. It's in the Bible. In the opening chapter of Genesis, we read about the creation of the universe. God spoke it into existence, if you can believe it. And we also read about the creation of mankind. An interesting chapter, that. The only information we're given about God is that God said this and that, and things began to spontaneously appear. Then in verse 26, God said,
7: "Let us make mankind in our image, in our likeness." So God created mankind in his own image. In the image of God, he created them. Male and female, he created them.
5: Stay with me. I'm almost done with the religious part. God spoke worlds into existence, and we can too, because we are made in his likeness. You and I speak worlds into existence in the minds of our listeners every time we bang words together. And now we get to the Scottish part. In her most excellent book, The Power of Glamour, Virginia Postrel tells us that glamour is
8: an old Scottish word meaning a literal kind of magic spell that makes us see an illusion, something different than what is there, usually something better than what was there.
5: In the late Middle Ages, the Scots would speak of a person having cast a glamour, so that another person was enchanted by it. Interestingly, that Scottish word from which we take glamour is the same word from which we take grammar.
10: Grammar. The banging together of words so they create realities in the mind. A literal kind of magic spell that makes you see an illusion. Something different than what is there. Usually something better than what is there.
5: Here are some examples of casting a grammar.
24: "The key," shouted Bilbo. "The key that went with the map. Try it now while there's still time."
25: Then Thorin stepped up and drew the key on its chain from round his neck. He put it into the hole. It fitted, and it turned. Snap! The gleam went out, the sun sank, the moon was gone, and evening sprang into the sky. Now they all pushed together, and slowly a part of the rock wall gave way. Long, straight cracks appeared and widened. A door 5 feet high and 3 feet wide was outlined, and slowly, without a sound, swung inwards. It seemed as if darkness flowed out like a vapor from the hole in the mountainside, and deep darkness, in which nothing could be seen, lay before their eyes, a yawning mouth leading in and down. J.R.R. Tolkien, The Hobbit.
26: This is the room of the Wolf Mother wallpaper. The toadstool motel you once thought a mere folktale, a corny, obsolete, rural invention. This is the room where your wisest ancestor was born, be you Christian, Arab, or Jew. The linoleum underfoot is sacred linoleum. Please remove your shoes. Quite recently, the linoleum here was restored to its original luster with the aid of a wax made from hornet fat. It scuffs easily, so never mind if there are holes in your socks. Tom Robbins, skinny legs and all.
27: From the town hall, it creeps between shops whose upper floors are almost connected. It passes cafes where gypsies dance. It winds through markets heavy with fruit and fish. It is the center for silversmiths and booksellers and the carvers of rosaries. It is the most extraordinary passageway in Spain. James Michener, Mexico.
28: This week has been a hard one. I have put the forces of evil against a potential good. Yesterday, I wrote the outward thing of what happened. Today, I have to show what came of it. This is quite different from the modern hard-boiled school. I think I must set it down, and I will. The spots of gold on this page are the splatterings from beautiful thoughts.
4: John Steinbeck, Journal of a Novel, The East of Eden Letters.
10: That's the thing with handmade items. They still have the person's mark on them, and when you hold them, you feel less alone. This is why everyone who eats a Whopper leaves a little more depressed than they were when they came in. Nobody cooked that burger. Amy Bender.
9: There was no point in fighting, on our side or theirs. We had all the momentum. We were riding the crest of a high and beautiful wave. So now, less than 5 years later, you can go up on a steep hill in Las Vegas and look west, and with the right kind of eyes, you can almost see the high water mark, the place where the wave finally broke and rolled back.
26: Literacy is a very hard skill to acquire, and once acquired, it brings endless heartache. For the more you read, the more you learn of life's intimidating complexity of confusion. But anyone who can learn to grunt is bright enough to watch TV, which teaches that life is simple and happy endings come to those whose hearts are in the right place. Spider Robinson.
11: The sun was edging the horizon with a rim of light as I parked my car and made my way into the hospital. While I was still some distance from the outpatient surgery waiting area, I could hear a baby crying. Stepping into the waiting room, I saw the mother pacing the floor, trying to quiet her baby.
27: Richard Exley.
12: And the truth I see is that the Bible is populated with people like you and me. People who are flawed and imperfect. People who have crooked teeth and bad skin, who have stinky breath and dirty feet, who don't always know the difference between right and wrong, who are self-serving and capricious, people caught in the conflict and dichotomy between good and evil, between the sacred and the profane, between beauty and ugliness, and between the bright and the moronic. People who hope, and many believe, that they are made in the very image of God. Barry Mosier.
13: 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One learns this high art through absorption. In the words of Phil Johnson,
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13: Read great books. Cast grammars with your words. Take people to the bright futures that await them. For you are made in the image of God. Roy H. Williams.
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18: Let's talk about false alarms. Crying wolf in the animal kingdom. You got some great stories about birds, mammals, squids, and they all fake it to their own advantage.
29: It's amazing how much work goes into this kind of study, probably because it's fascinating. But I got into it because I saw this happen myself at my bird feeder. One day I was looking through the window and the birds were out there doing their thing. And suddenly I hear a hawk call. So I expect all the birds to scatter and they didn't. I said, wait, a hawk's going to get them. Mm-hmm. And it called again and the birds didn't fly away. And then suddenly this blue jay shows up and lands amid them and gave the same call. He was mimicking a hawk.
18: But didn't work for him,
29: did it? Didn't work for him.
18: But a good try.
29: Yeah, it fooled me anyway. So probably the birds knew this guy was a faker and knew not to fly off. But that turns out to be a whole field of study in animal behavior is deceptive signaling. And there are many different kinds of it.
18: So that's the blue jay. And a lot of birds mimic other calls. But this was very intentionally to scare other birds off the food that he wanted.
29: Yeah, so in this case, if it's what it seemed to be, it was one bird pretending it was a predator to scare him off. But more commonly, birds will fake an alarm call saying that a predator is coming instead of trying to copy the sound of the predator itself. So there was one really neat study in the journal Science with an African bird. It's called a drongo. It's kind of like a dark-colored robin-sized thing. And it's a mimic. It can copy the sounds of like 50 different calls of other kinds of birds and even these African animals called meerkats that look kind of like a cute ferret kind of thing. And they'll use this alarm calls of multiple species to scare them off their food so the bird can come in and steal it. So they'll copy the alarm call of this bird or that mammal, hoping it will scare them off. But unlike this blue jay that I saw, they also avoid letting those animals know that they're fakers.
18: How do they do that?
29: By not doing it too much.
18: Oh.
29: So the biologists studying them noticed.
18: Not crying wolf too many times,
29: yeah,
18: right?
29: They'll do it once, maybe twice, and then they'll change it to another call, and the animals then don't get used to it. So that's a neat idea.
18: That's pretty crafty.
29: Yeah.
18: Yeah, and does it work for them?
29: Yeah, it works really well, and there are even different versions of this. It's really a sign that animals really listen carefully to all the other animals around them. Like in the case of that blue jay, you know, in this case, they were listening and they didn't care because they knew what it was. But in the case of these drongos, they, if they use the alarm call of another kind of bird that is known not to be a faker, like there's a kind of starling when it says, you know, here comes some danger.
18: Everybody listens.
29: Everybody listens because it's
18: true.
29: That
18: starling doesn't lie about it, whereas this drongo or whatever it is.
29: Drongo.
18: Wow.
29: So if they sometimes copy that bird and everybody thinks, oh, the starling is afraid. It must be something real. And then they all fly off and it was the drongo and he gets a nice meal.
18: Well, I also love the story of the cuttlefish. And this one is really, really, really sly.
29: These things are neat. They're kind of like a cross between a squid and an octopus. And like those relatives, they can change their colors really quickly for camouflage and other behaviors. So when a male is courting a female, they'll put on their best colors, their best female colors, their best male colors to impress each other, you could say. But if there's another fella nearby watching who might come in and interrupt this courtship, this kind of cuttlefish male can change the colors on the other half of his body that's not facing the female.
18: Like he'll put his back to the other cuttlefish and
29: he'll
18: pretend to be something else, doing something else.
29: He'll notice where the other fella is, turn himself sideways, and the side facing the other male will look totally different and not look like a courting male at all. Like there's nothing going on here at all. Sometimes there's a background or even colored like a female, so there's nothing going on there.
18: Very, very sly. Very sly. Thanks very much, Dr. Kurt Steger of Paul Smith College. I'm Martha Foley at St. Lawrence University.
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0: This is DW News, and these are our top stories. U.S. President Donald Trump said the leaders of Russia and Ukraine have agreed to his request for a 3-day ceasefire and an exchange of prisoners. The pause in fighting is scheduled from Saturday through Monday. The announcement comes as Russia prepares to mark Victory Day on Saturday, commemorating the defeat of Nazi Germany in World War II 81 years ago. U.S. forces have attacked 2 more Iranian tankers that tried to break through the American blockade of Iran's ports. The U.S. Navy also says it thwarted Iranian attacks on 3 of its ships in the Strait of Hormuz. Tehran says rockets were fired in response to the U.S. action. President Trump said the ceasefire is holding despite the latest fighting. Spanish authorities are preparing to evacuate passengers and crew from the cruise ship hit by an outbreak of the Hanta virus in the Atlantic. The liner Hondius is expected to arrive in the Canary Island this weekend with around 140 people on board. 3 people have died and several others are infected. The World Health Organization said the outbreak is not the start of a new pandemic.
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7: Welcome back, everybody. I'm Rick Pettigrew, and here are our 4 top news stories from this past week of Archaeologica. Send us feedback on the Archaeology Channel Facebook page or post a message on our social networking site, ArchaeoSeek. Archaeologists in Albania are exploring what has turned out to be the oldest known Neolithic lakeside settlement in Europe, complete with houses on stilts and a major palisade wall. Excavators at the huge Maya site of Caracol in Belize have come upon the tomb of the city's founding ruler. A huge DNA study has documented the rise and spread of pathogenic disease in the European Neolithic. And a new analysis shows that a key ancestral heritage site in New Zealand is under threat from the sea. Thanks to everyone for supporting our subscription platform, Heritage Broadcasting Service, available at heritagetac.org. We now have hundreds of titles you can binge upon on Roku, including our recent video about finding the lost aircraft of Amelia Earhart. Please help us spread the word. Again, that link is heritagetac.org. Our tour program, TAC Tours, will continue in October 2025 with our tourist spectacular sites in northern Peru, spanning many thousands of years.

years old and straddles the mountainous border between the southwestern part of North Macedonia and eastern Albania. As reported by Reuters, a team of archaeologists from Albania and Switzerland has been working nearly 10 feet underwater to retrieve evidence of the oldest lakeside village in Europe and solve the mystery of why it was barricaded by some 100,000 spiked planks. Their discovery of wooden stilts that supported houses indicates that an organized hunting and farming community of 200 to 500 people lived there up to 8,000 years ago. The find, confirmed by radiocarbon dating and dendrochronology, the measurement of annual growth rings in trees, predates other European Neolithic lakeside settlements by 500 years. Other items found at the site include seeds, plants, bones of domesticated and wild animals, copper objects, and ceramics with detailed carvings. According to Albert Hafner from the University of Bern, an expert in European Neolithic lake dwellings, while settlements like this are known in both Alpine and Mediterranean regions, the Ohrid Lake setting is half a millennium older. Since this site is underwater, organic material here is well preserved, allowing researchers to learn what the people ate and planted. The team's findings indicate that people who lived on the lake helped spread agriculture and livestock practices across Europe. According to Albanian archaeologist Adrian Anastasi, the way they lived, ate, hunted, fished, and designed their settlement shows that they were an intelligent culture for the time. During the underwater excavations, which required divers to penetrate dense reed beds, the team found the defensive structures that contained thousands of spikes driven into the lake's bottom, forming barricades. Further investigation will be needed to find the reason for such a massive fortification. After 6 years of work and the retrieval of over 1,000 wood samples, only about 1% of the site has been excavated. Archaeologists think it could take decades to fully explore the area, believed to cover around 6 hectares. Next, we go to western Belize, where excavators working at the ancient city of Caracol have located the first identifiable Maya ruler's tomb at the site. As reported by Phys.org, the tomb, which had been sealed for nearly 2 millennia, held the remains of Tekab Chak, the first ruler of the city and the founder of its royal dynasty. Now, in ruins long swallowed by the rainforest, Caracol was once a major political player in Maya history, dominating the southern part of the Yucatan Peninsula from AD 560 through 680. It was abandoned with the collapse of the Maya civilization in this region by AD 900. At its peak, the city had a population of over 100,000 people. Today, the city's remains are the largest Maya archaeological site in Belize. A team of archaeologists from the University of Houston, currently led by Diane Z. Chase and her husband, Dr. Arlen F. Chase, have conducted excavations at Caracol for more than 40 years. They discovered the ruler's remains at the base of a royal family shrine, along with pottery vessels, carved tubular beads, jadeite jewelry, and a mosaic jadeite death mask found in dozens of pieces. The scene on one pottery vessel depicts a Maya ruler holding a spear and receiving offerings from deities. Another shows the Maya god of traders, surrounded by offerings. Other images on pots include bound captives, and two have handles shaped to represent the head of the Coatimundi. Aspects of the burial may shed light on a long-held question. Was a new political order introduced to the Maya area by Mexicans from Teotihuacan around the mid-300s? Located some 1,200 kilometers from Caracol, in the highlands of central Mexico, this major city conducted trade and had major influence throughout Central America. Investigations at Caracol's northeast acropolis show that Tekab Chak's tomb was the first of 3 major burials dating to about AD 350, a time of early contact with Teotihuacan. According to Dr. Arlen Chase, the connections between the two regions formed at the highest levels of society, indicating that the first kings of various Maya cities, including Tekab Chak, took part in formal diplomatic relationships with Teotihuacan. Tekab Chak's tomb
bearing a combination of Maya and Tierra.

0: Teotihuacan symbols, demonstrates that the New World was not simply made up of isolated kingdoms. It was home to a network of ancient cities connected by ambition, religion, and drive. Research on the contents of the chamber continues, including the reconstruction of the jadeite death mask and DNA and stable isotope analysis of the skeletal material. The Chases will present results of the 2025 Caracol Field Session at a conference on Maya Teotihuacan interaction in August 2025. Our next stop is Copenhagen, where archaeologists are examining ancient DNA from hundreds of human pathogens, dating from the early Stone Age to as recently as 200 years ago. Among the study's conclusions are that increased cohabitation with domesticated animals, along with large-scale migrations, played a key role in the spread of novel infectious diseases. As reported by Phys.org, researchers analyzed the bones and teeth of over 1,300 prehistoric individuals who lived across Eurasia, some as long ago as 37,000 years. This gave the scientists unique insight into the development of disease caused by bacteria, viruses, and parasites. Their findings, which appeared in the journal Nature, reveal that the earliest known evidence of animal-to-human disease transfer dates to some 6,500 years ago, when the transition to farming and animal husbandry opened the door to a new era of disease. The significant increase in such cross-species transfers around 5,000 years ago coincides with a migration to northwestern Europe from the Pontic Steppe, which extends from eastern Europe to Central Asia. Among the many remarkable findings in the study is the world's oldest genetic trace of the plague bacterium Yersinia pestis, identified in a 5,500-year-old sample. The plague is estimated to have killed between a quarter and a half of Europe's population during the Middle Ages. Researchers found traces of many other diseases, including malaria, leprosy, hepatitis B, and diphtheria, ranging from 1,400 to 11,100 years old. According to Professor Eske Willerslev of the University of Copenhagen and the University of Cambridge, leader of the research team, these diseases didn't only cause illnesses, they may have contributed to population collapse, migration, and genetic adaptation. Building on this study's findings, researchers can now trace the mutations in the genomes of these pathogens to gain insight into disease development and vaccine efficacy. Our final destination is the south coast of Aotearoa, New Zealand, where a new study is considering the implications of sea level rise on one of the country's oldest and most significant archaeological sites. As reported by Cosmos magazine, Te Pokohiwi o Kupe, also known as Wairau Bar, is a five-mile-long gravel bar located on the Cloudy Bay coastline. The site dates to the 1300s and is home to the earliest known graves in the country, some belonging to first-generation Polynesian settlers. Also located in the area are taonga, treasured objects with cultural and historical significance, and wahi tapu, which are sacred sites. Trustees from the Te Runanga Arangitange o Wairau Trust partnered with scientists with the National Institute of Water and Atmospheric Research, sharing their findings in the My Journal. This publication spotlights scholarly examinations of indigenous knowledge and development within the context of Aotearoa, New Zealand. Combining local knowledge with LIDAR-derived topographic data, the team mapped the area's exposure to present and future coastal inundation from spring tides and storm wave events. Simulations of a 1-in-100-year storm wave put around 20% of the land at risk of flooding. Given the projected 1-meter rise in sea level over the next 50 to 100 years, the amount of heritage land in jeopardy is as high as 75%. The site's highest point is just 5 meters above the average sea levels today. In addition to the immediate dangers of coastal erosion, infrastructure damage, resource pressures, human displacement, and biodiversity loss, these changes pose a real threat to archaeological and cultural heritage. According to the authors, their results imply that heritage land on the northwest portion of the Te Pokohiwi'o Kupe is already susceptible to inundation by significant storm waves, a risk that will grow as the sea level continues to rise. The area is also at risk of tsunamis, as demonstrated in previous studies. They urge further research, especially those that incorporate the potential impact of earthquakes. The integrated, place-based approach of this research supports dialogue about adaptation and rescue options for protecting sacred sites through a combination of locally led and nationally supported interventions. In the face of growing ecological threats, the concern is not only for what may be physically lost, but for preserving what remains and ensuring that the connection to the land continues even as the landscape changes. That wraps up the news for this week. For more stories and daily news updates, visit Archaeologica on the World Wide Web at archaeologica.org, where all the news is history. 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I'm Laura Kennedy, and I'll see you next week.
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0: Ada was one of the most popular performers of her era, particularly for her duets with Billy Murray and Len Spencer.
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0: 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I'm Brett Barry.
2: Later, much later, we heard something. We didn't breathe for listening. Then footsteps on the back porch, creeping, then more confident. After all, nobody was home. A hand closed on the knob on the screen door to the kitchen and found it latched. We heard a little sawing sound as a file began to slice through the screen wire. Grandma reached down for something in her sewing basket. Through the darkness, I managed to notice Grandma's rocker was rocking and she wasn't in it. She was standing over me. "Keep just behind me," she whispered. I followed her across the room into the kitchen. Now we were by the door, and I heard the scuffle of heavy feet in there on the crinkly linoleum. Grandma turned back to me. Under my nose, she struck a wooden match with her thumbnail. She touched the match to something in her other hand. It sizzled. Then she leaned down and rolled it into the invisible kitchen. Explore new worlds. 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
3: This is the Engines of Our Ingenuity, made possible by the friends of KUHF Houston.
4: Today we find out what Montezuma's revenge really was. The University of Houston's College of Engineering presents this series about the machines that make our civilization run and the people whose ingenuity created them. Columbus brought two kinds of trouble back from the New World. One was gold with all the mischief that went with it. The other was tobacco. Renaissance botanists and herbalists were immediately taken by tobacco. The American Indians had used it sparingly and ceremonially. That in itself gave this new plant an aura of importance. By 1597, botanist John Gerard wrote that tobacco induced visions. He also said it cured kidney pain, gout, toothache, worms, ague, ulcers, scabies, burns, and gunshot wounds. It was a snakebite antidote, and its oil cured deafness. Gerard objected to smoking the stuff, and he apparently realized it was addictive. By the late 1500s, tobacco had addicted Europe, and playwright Ben Jonson wrote, "Tobacco is good for nothing but to choke a man." Robert Burton was more vehement. "'Tis a plague, a mischief, damn tobacco, the ruin of body and soul." On the other hand, the best-known work of Elizabethan poet John Beaumont was his Metamorphosis of Tobacco. Beaumont said that tobacco heals quarrels and makes you lucky in love. Tobacco growing was the first industry in the Americas. By the 1600s, Europeans took up slavery, first to grow tobacco, then to provide another dangerous New World product, sugar. For the next 400 years, literature both sainted and demonized tobacco. The smoke, you might say, began clearing in the 19th century. By then, tobacco's lethal power was clear enough to anyone who would admit it. Essayist Charles Lamb struggled to rid himself of the stuff. He wrote to Wordsworth in 1805, "I must leave off tobacco. I think it does not agree with me." 9 years later, he wrote another friend, "This very night I am going to leave off tobacco. Surely there must be some other world in which this unconquerable purpose shall be realized." The first modern medical study of tobacco's effects came out of a hospital in France in 1859. It showed that of 68 patients who developed cancer of the lips, every one had used tobacco. But it was 1954 before the American Cancer Society and the British Medical Research Council both wrote wide-ranging reports that began showing just how murderous tobacco really is. Today, our taxes support tobacco and the health costs it heaps upon us. We laughed when newspapers showed 10 tobacco executives raising their right hands to swear they believe tobacco is non-addictive. Meanwhile, Montezuma has had his revenge. European colonists killed off 20 million Native Americans or more, chiefly by bringing in smallpox, flu, and measles. That's a terrible number, but by now tobacco has killed more than that, and the deaths go on, hardly dented by what science or experience tells us. I'm John Leanhart at the University of Houston, where we're interested in the way inventive minds work.
5: WIZULP, Newark.
6: Emotional labor. I'm CJ Jackson, and this is the Business Review.
7: The project is called The Waiter Spit in My Soup, because we actually heard about specific instances, and this may be a bit scary, but some of our participants were describing how they contaminated food from customers when those customers made them mad.
6: Assistant Professor of Management Emily Hunter is intrigued by why employees are deviant at work. In this study, she looked specifically at the customer service industry. She found misbehaving toward customers to be fairly common. Surprisingly, over 50% of her participants were responsible for some form of deviant behavior, such as purposely making their customer wait longer than necessary, talking behind her back, or just being outright rude. As you might expect, Hunter found that the essential reason for this behavior is because those who serve experience rudeness first from the customer.
7: Interestingly, we also found that there's an emotional dimension at work here. So it's not simply lashing back out at a customer. But waiters and waitresses and lots of customer service employees are under certain emotional demands where they have to be happy in front of the customer. And this, what we call emotional labor, is very taxing and stressful. And over time can build up so that you are not able to hide those true emotions.
6: Hunter suggests employers teach detached concern, where workers learn to detach personal emotions in a situation where a customer is rude. Instead of taking it personally, they learn to empathize with them. The Business Review is a production of KWBU, Livingston McKay, and the Handkammer School of Business at Baylor University.
8: Today is May 8th on Tidbits in Time, a big day. Stay with me to hear about World War II's glorious Victory in Europe celebration. We'll talk about the very first limited partnership, bring you something from our famous last words department, and serve up the very first glass of Coca-Cola, complete with a certain special ingredient. All that plus a check written in excess of $4 million, accidentally? Tidbits in Time is next, so stick around.
9: May 8, 1945 was Victory in Europe Day. VE Day commemorates the unconditional surrender of Nazi Germany to the Allied forces, signed formally in Berlin, Germany. More than a million people turned out in London, and there were massive numbers in the streets of Chicago, Los Angeles, Miami, and New York City. VE Day was followed months later on August 14, 1945, by Victory in Japan Day, and the official end of World War II. It was on May 8, 1532 in Florence, Italy, that the first use of a limited partnership took place and was called a limited liability partnership contract. It allowed people to form a business entity and limit each partner's liability from outside creditors. Investors could lose the money they put in, but their personal assets were safe. This development was crucial to allowing capital to be aggregated and for people to be involved in more than one business at a time. And now from our famous last words department, it was on May 8, 1864 that Major General John Sedgwick was under fire at Spotsylvania. Badly underestimating the sharpshooters who had them pinned down, he said, "They couldn't hit an elephant at this distance." He graduated from West Point in 1837, where there is now a statue and a superstition about spinning its spurs. Sedgwick was the highest-ranking Union officer to die in the war between the states. May 8, 1886.
10: At the tone, we've reached the top of the hour.
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6: brought to you by Industrial Info Resources of Sugar Land, Texas. After years of fast-paced growth, U.S. ethylene production is moving at a more leisurely pace. Years of massive global capacity expansions, especially along the Gulf Coast, and a slowdown in demand have resulted in an oversupplied market and weaker prices. But the U.S. remains the dominant player in the global ethylene market, representing more demand than any other country. According to Industrial Info Resources data, the U.S. chemical processing industry is home to nearly $22 billion worth of active and planned ethylene cracker projects, while the rest of the world is home to nearly $160 billion worth. Columbus, Ohio-based power company, American Electric Power, has boosted its spending plan over the next 5 years by 8% to $78 billion. The move comes less than 3 months after the company announced a $72 billion five-year plan in February. At that time, AEP said it had identified between $5 and $8 billion in additional power transmission and generation projects. Those numbers were realized quickly. On Tuesday, AEP said that it had signed 7 gigawatts of large load energy agreements during the first quarter of this year, pushing the company's total contracted incremental load to 63 gigawatts by 2030. A majority of this comes from Texas, where AEP primarily provides transmission and distribution services in the state's mostly deregulated power market. According to Industrial Info Resources data, there is $38 billion worth of active and proposed projects from Duke Energy, which comes as the company advances its planned natural gas generation build-out. On Tuesday, Duke held its first quarter earnings results call, which reiterated the company is in the middle of a $103 billion five-year capital plan. Farmers and consumers alike are pressed by rising fertilizer and fuel costs resulting from Hormuz blockades. Almost 7 in 10 U.S. farmers can't afford the fertilizer and other supplies they need, says an April 2026 American Farm Bureau Federation survey. It's worst in the South, where 80% say they can't afford those things, whereas the Midwest, at 48%, is the least bad. The blockade of the Strait of Hormuz, through which 20% of the world's oil is shipped, along with many fertilizer components, has reduced supplies, resulting in widespread inflation on those products. The provincial government of Newfoundland and Labrador said it was reviewing a plan to develop the offshore Bay du Nord field submitted by Norwegian energy major Equinor. The Canada, Newfoundland, and Labrador offshore energy regulator said it received the development plan application on Monday. According to Industrial Info Resources data, Equinor plans for 40 development wells at 5 locations in the broader Flemish Pass Basin. Call it beginner's luck. Crescent Energy Company was formed toward the end of 2021 and has been producing oil, natural gas, and natural gas liquids ever since from the Eagle Ford Shale. The company recently expanded its footprint into the Permian Basin with its acquisition of Vital Energy. Executives at Crescent, which also owns assets in Utah's Uinta Basin, expect the acquisition will add substantially to its annual production. For details on these and other breaking news, read the full stories at industrialinfo.com. I'm Christine Ramos, reporting for Industrial Info News.

0: Profile America, Saturday, May 8th. Today is the finale of National Small Business Week. For years, American presidents have issued proclamations of praise and recognition of a great, and we now hope, renewable resource. That being our perpetual stock of risk-taking entrepreneurs and their cumulative contributions to America's well-being. Pre-pandemic statistics tabulated 7.7 million business establishments, employing 127 million people. Nearly half the businesses, 3.7 million of them, had four or fewer employees for a total of almost 6 million workers and owners. Additionally, before the coronavirus disruption, there were 25.3 million non-employer or individual proprietorships nationwide. Nearly a third of these small businesses are minority-owned. You can find more facts about America from the U.S. Census Bureau online at census.gov.
1: To the uninitiated, a potato is just a potato. But in the Andes of South America, there are over 5,000 types of spuds. Some of these varieties are in danger of disappearing. But as Julie Donnelly reports, now Bolivian farmers and local companies are teaming up to create a demand for potato diversity.
2: Martin Ortiz is the 26-year-old president of the Potato Producers Association, and he's a traditional potato entrepreneur. He's concerned that certain varieties might die out, and he says they're an integral part of the Bolivian culture.
3: These potatoes were grown by our grandparents and great-grandparents. Before, we'd keep these native potatoes for our own use, and we'd eat them on special occasions like festivals and birthdays. And we didn't ever sell them in the markets, but they're very good to eat.
2: But now that's all changed. Mr. Ortiz and his Producers Association has joined with the UK Department for International Development and NR International to grow more native Andean potato varieties and to bring them to market. He's happy about how the project has taken off.
3: Now we have to produce and multiply more seeds and increase the size of the potato association because we need more of us to satisfy demand.
2: The farmers dig up the potatoes and sort them into different varieties. Then they're put into sacks and taken on horseback to the packing center. The potatoes are weighed, washed, and put out to dry. Any duds are discarded. They're growing several varieties that were in danger of extinction. After bagging and weighing, they're labeled with the potato type. For added appeal, four traditional Andean recipes are written on the back of the bag. Finally, they're delivered to supermarkets in Santa Cruz and Cochabamba.
3: We went to the supermarkets with samples, which we'd carefully bagged and labeled so they could try them out. Then, about a week later, they came back to us and said that they'd like them there in the city.
2: In the space of a year, supermarket sales of traditional potato varieties have increased tenfold. The farmers also supply a manufacturer who produces native potato crisps alongside the usual brands. Claudio Velasco from the Innova Company says the interesting shapes and colors are a hit with city dwellers. And he's happy that the crisps are making money for the farmers as well as his company.
4: By bagging the

0: potatoes or selling them for crisps, the farmers are adding value to the product. In doing so, they're making sure that they can access the market.
1: Mr. Velasco is taking part in a technology fair for farmers, about an hour and a half from the Bolivian capital of La Paz. 300 farmers within a 100-kilometer radius have turned up to find out if different growing methods and more diverse crops could improve their quality of life. Buses ferry groups to different trial plots so farmers can see which techniques might work for them.
0: What's good about this way of working is that we don't claim that these technologies are definitive or complete. The idea is that we work with the farmers to constantly adapt and improve them to make sure the innovations suit their needs.
1: And suit the needs of supermarkets and food manufacturers. So far, making traditional potatoes new again has been a success. But farmers like Felix Vedruguez also want to branch out to complementary crops that will nurture the soil instead of depleting it.
2: So this is an experiment. We'll see over the next 1 to 6 years after growing this forage crop. I'm going to plow this land again and plant potato seeds. Then I'll see what results we get.
1: The results so far have been a boon to farmers, businesses, and consumers. With more varieties of potatoes and potato products on the shelves, Bolivians will have the opportunity to support their neighbors and buy local. For Hands on Earth, I'm Julie Donnelly.

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1: Dinosaurs ruled during the Earth's Jurassic period, but those landlubbers were not alone. During the Jurassic period, ichthyosaurs, or fish lizards, also ruled the sea. And researchers are just beginning to learn about these swimming lizards from our ocean world. Fossils from Japan and China have given researchers a peephole into the prehistoric lives of ichthyosaurs. Ichthyosaurs were latecomers to the sea. They had two sets of limbs, unlike fish. This means the swimming lizards evolved from land animals, not fish. As a result, ichthyosaurs swam the seas with lungs, not gills. Some evolved into shallow water swimmers, helping them breathe easy. Others evolved into deep sea swimmers with impressive lungs. On long plunges for food, they could drop 3,000 meters on one breath of air. Researchers also think that ichthyosaurs had stellar eyesight. They had big eyes compared to their bodies and a keen sensitivity to light. The findings suggest ichthyosaurs had an amazing sense of sight, better than even a cat. Did an asteroid's impact end the ichthyosaurs' 150 million year reign? The end to this fish tale still remains a debate. I'm Marilyn Cooley. Our Ocean World, produced with the Joint Ocean Commission Initiative, working to protect the life of the ocean so the ocean can help sustain the life of our
2: planet. If you've got a story to tell, I'd like to hear you on the radio. Email steve@radionewark.org.
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4: You're listening to The Naked Scientist with Chris Smith and with a rather croaky Kat Arney this week.
5: Let's take a look at some of this week's leading scientific breakthroughs. So, starting with what you have for us, Chris.
4: Well, this week, scientists have announced that they have managed to sequence the genome of an unborn baby, and they have done it using blood from the mother. So this is Jay Schinger, who's a researcher at the University of Washington at Seattle, and his colleagues. It's published this week in the journal Science Translational Medicine. What they did was to take saliva from the proposed father of the baby, I think he was the father, and from the saliva they got cells from the man's mouth, which enabled them to decode his DNA. They then went to the mother. They had a blood sample taken from her at 18 and a half weeks of pregnancy. The blood has two components to it. There are the cells that are going around. They're chiefly mum's cells. So if you take the DNA out of those cells, then you can sequence the mother. And they did this in painstaking detail. They actually got the two what are called haplotypes. Because remember that when we have genetic material in cells, there are two sets of chromosomes, one that you get from your father and one from your mother. And when we normally do a genetic fingerprint, we just get the full sequence out, and we don't actually allot the genetic sequence to one or the other of the two chromosomes. We don't know what order the actual information comes in from the two. In this study, they did do that, and that was critical because then they go to the mother's plasma, the watery stuff that washes the cells around, and in there, at about 18 and a half weeks of pregnancy, believe it or not, there is about 13% fetal DNA of the DNA that's in there. So if you take that out and you then sequence that, 13.5% of the time you're reading the baby's genetic material from cells from the baby that are broken off from the placenta and started to go around in the mother's bloodstream and then splurged out their own DNA. And what they're able to do, because they knew the father's genome and they knew the mother's genome, any differences had to be attributable to the baby, because they could work out what order the baby's genes were lining up in from the two parents. And they were even able to predict what mutations the baby had got de novo. In other words, new mutations that were changes to its genome that either parent didn't have. In fact, they predicted there would be 39 new genetic changes in this baby. They then waited for the baby to be born, took a sample of blood from the umbilical cord when it popped out, and then resequenced that and compared that with their genome sequence from the mother's blood, and they got it right to within 98% accuracy. In fact, they missed a few of the mutations. There were 44, not 39, but they were pretty much all the way there. So an absolutely amazing achievement. And I think what's really interesting here, they do point out that it's not practical to do this, because It's so much work. You couldn't do this at this stage for just one person for every pregnancy. But if you could, and in the future you will be able to, it has enormous clinical value. But the really amazing thing to me, I asked Jay Shenjue when I phoned him up, and I said to him, you know, what did you spend on this? And he said, well, it was $50,000. And you think that 10 years ago, the Human Genome Project consumed millions of pounds or dollars to achieve what these guys did, as he put it, a graduate student project.
5: That absolutely blows my tiny mind, that story. It really does. We have another story about pregnancy here. Now, never mind wearing unusual clothes or talking in incomprehensible slang, the feeling that your own child may be foreign to you starts much younger than the teenage years. In fact, it starts right back in the womb. Now, because a developing fetus is made of cells bearing proteins made from genes from both mum and dad, as we've heard, it should be recognised as a foreign invader by the mother's immune system and destroyed. Now, the fact that it isn't has been a complete mystery to developmental biologists for many decades. But now, new results in the journal Science from Adrian Erlbacher and his team at the New York University School of Medicine have finally revealed how a fetus is protected from this potential deadly attack. Their findings could not only help to explain what happens when sub-pregnancies fail, but could even be extended to improving organ transplants or treating a much more undesirable growth, namely cancer.
4: Okay, well, let's start with the simple stuff first. So what actually happens when the immune system recognises something as foreign?
5: So normally, when our body detects something foreign, like an organ transplant, it starts an inflammatory reaction around the invader. So your tissues produce signalling molecules called chemokines, and these chemokines attract deadly immune cells called T cells, which set about attacking and destroying this foreign tissue. And this is why it's so important that transplant patients take drugs to suppress their immune system.
4: Obviously, pregnant women don't normally need to take immune-suppressing drugs. They're just pregnant. So what's going on?
5: Well, to find out why a mother's body doesn't label her baby as foreign, the scientists turned their attention to a structure called the decidua. And this is a specialised barrier tissue that encapsulates both the developing fetus and the placenta. And they were using mice as a model system. And the researchers discovered that the chemokine genes had been switched off in the decidua using a kind of chemical tagging known as epigenetic modifications. So these killer T cells, there were no chemokines, and the killer T cells weren't being recruited there. So this immunological dead zone basically means that the fetus is protected from immune attack.
4: And we think the immune system might be involved in certain things like miscarriage. So will this help people who suffer recurrent miscarriages?
5: Absolutely. Well, at the moment, this research has only been done in mice. So the scientists do need to confirm whether the same gene silencing is at work in humans. But if it is, as you say, there could be really big implications for our understanding of why some pregnancies do fail, why some women give birth prematurely, or also why some suffer complications like diseases such as preeclampsia.
4: Super. Kat, thank you very much. Well, also this week, scientists at the London School of Hygiene and Tropical Medicine have developed a new tool that can help them to identify the parts of Africa that are most likely to be susceptible to epidemics of malaria. Knowing where these places are means that efforts to prevent malaria can be concentrated on just these disease hotspots, which will save money and thousands of lives. Matt Cairns led this study, and he's with us now. Hello, Matt.
6: Hi, Chris.
4: So, what, first of all, is the scale of the malaria problem in Africa that you're dealing with?
6: So malaria is one of the biggest killers in Africa, particularly in pregnant women and children under 5 years of age. Current estimates from the World Health Organization suggest 170 million malaria cases and perhaps 600,000 deaths in Africa each year. So it's a really big problem.
4: So given that burden of disease, how could we intervene in order to try to reduce those numbers?
6: So what we looked at was a new strategy called Seasonal Malaria Chemo Prevention, or SMC, which involves giving all children under the age of five a three-day course of anti-malarial drugs once per month during the rainy season. And where this approach has been used, it's worked very well and prevented around 8 out of every 10 malaria cases. And importantly, a similar number of the severe malaria cases where children actually need to be admitted to hospital. But to move from research to the real world, we need to know how widely this can be used. So in this study, our aim was to identify the areas of Africa where this approach could be useful by identifying the parts of Africa where most of the malaria cases occur within a few months of the year, and so understand where this approach of giving monthly courses of drugs for 3 or 4 months would be most effective.
4: Because it's critical that you know where there is a fairly constrained disease activity sort of zone, because then it means you can put your resources in there in an efficient way. If it's spread out fairly diffusely over a very large area with a not a very tight peak of disease activity, it must be much harder to intervene.
6: Exactly. And so the problem we're trying to overcome is that for large parts of Africa, we don't actually have reliable information on the pattern of malaria over the course of the year. But we found that the areas where most malaria cases occur within a few months tend to have quite a distinctive rainfall pattern. And in these places, most of the annual rainfall actually falls within 2 or 3 months. And that's because the mosquitoes that transmit malaria rely on standing water to breed. So in areas where there is a short rainy season followed by a long dry season, mosquitoes are only found in large numbers for a few months. So we realised that we could use rainfall to understand what the pattern of malaria cases over the year would be like in areas where we didn't actually have that information. And we were then able to use information on rainfall, which is available for all of Africa, to map the areas where the pattern of malaria cases is likely to be suitable for this seasonal drug-based prevention.
4: What about the problem of resistance, though? Because that's a major issue with anti-malarials, isn't it?
6: Yes, so in the areas where this is currently going to be used, there's very little resistance to the two drugs that are planned to be used, which is sulfadoxin pyrimethamine combined with amodiaquine. And in most of West Africa, those drugs remain very effective. So that's why those drugs have been chosen to use in this strategy.
4: Based on this analysis, what area is amenable to this kind of intervention where you go in with the drugs, and therefore how many people could it impact? How many malaria cases and therefore lives could you prevent being lost?
6: We identified two areas of Africa. First of all, the Sahel and Sub-Sahel, which is a wide belt that extends from Gambia in Senegal in West Africa all the way across to parts of Sudan in the east. And that belt actually contains some of the areas with the highest number of malaria cases in all of Africa. And secondly, according to the rainfall patterns, there's another quite large area of southern and eastern Africa that might be suited to this approach. And that was not widely recognised before we conducted our research, and is something we plan to look at in more detail. In terms of the effectiveness, we identified that about 40 million children live in areas where this could be appropriate. About 25 million of those in the Sahel and Sub-Sahel belt, where the malaria burden is very high indeed. And in terms of the actual impact, we tried to be realistic rather than optimistic about the number of cases and deaths that would be prevented. So, for example, we assumed that if the drugs were available, not every child would necessarily receive the medication every month. And we also tried to err on the side of caution regarding the effectiveness of the drugs. But even with our cautious approach, we still found that you might be able to prevent 10 million cases of malaria and 50,000 deaths every year. So it's really exciting, the potential impact of this new approach.
4: Can poor countries afford this intervention strategy, though?
6: Yes, so the drugs themselves are not expensive, and actually to treat a child for 3 or 4 courses over the year would cost something in the order of $1.5 to $2. So it's not expensive. The countries may need some support to begin doing this from the Global Fund to Fight AIDS, TB and Malaria, or the US President's Malaria Initiative, but the costs involved are not particularly large, and certainly when compared with other malaria control tools, this is a reasonable value thing to do.
4: And lastly, Matt, it's all very well if we keep shoveling the money in to help these people, but what about if there's another economic downturn, things get even tighter and people say we can't afford to keep supporting this, so they don't put the money in? What then happens to the people who have had their malaria prevented at a young age by your strategy and they then turn into adults with malaria? Is there not a danger they could get worse disease and the mortality rate could rebound and be even higher?
6: So that's something that's been looked at carefully in the studies that have happened to date, although that is something that does obviously need continuous monitoring, because most of the research studies have been over the space of at most 3 or 4 years. So there is a concern that if this is done over a very long period, it could be problematic. But those concerns were also raised for insecticide-treated nets, because it's really a similar idea that you'd be reducing the amount of exposure that children have had. And quite long-term follow-up of trials of insecticide-treated nets showed that actually, although there may be a slight increase in the malaria that adults or older children experience, it's massively outweighed by the amount of by the malaria you prevent in childhood. So its cost-benefit still comes down in favour of using these preventive approaches.
4: Matt, we must leave it there. Thank you very much. That's Matt Cairns. He is from the London School of Hygiene and Tropical Medicine, and you can read more about that work if you'd like to follow it up in the journal Nature Communications. Well, also this week, scientists think that they have discovered the smoking gun behind arterial disease. For a long time, we've been taught in medical schools and elsewhere that when an artery becomes damaged by smoking or lifestyle or diabetes, then what actually happens is that the injury to the blood vessel triggers the muscle in the coat of the artery to divide, and the cells take up more space, and this makes a little bulge that slowly encroaches on the inside lumen of the blood vessel, blocking it off. But there's a paper that's been published this week. It's in the journal Nature Communications. It's by Zhenyu Tang, who's a researcher at the University of California at Berkeley. And what he and his colleagues did was to take some samples of arteries, and also jugular vein, actually, and they stained the arterial wall for markers of muscle cells. And what's interesting is that in the muscle layer, in the vessel wall, there are cells lurking in there that don't stain up with any markers for muscle. And they wondered what these cells were, so they investigated further, and they have chemical hallmarks of being some kind of stem cell. In fact, they've dubbed them the multipotent vascular stem cell, because in tests, these cells are capable of producing a whole raft of different tissues, including cartilage-producing cells and even bone-producing cells. So they wondered what role they might actually be playing in the process of vascular injury and atherosclerosis. So in an intriguing series of experiments, they do things like culturing these cells in the dish and also injuring blood vessels in experimental animals and showing that what actually happens is it's not the muscle cells that start to divide and respond to the injury. It's these stem cells, and they divide and then they turn into cells that resemble muscle cells, which is why researchers thought that it was the muscle that was doing it initially. But because we've been barking up this incorrect cellular tree, the discovery of these new stem cells means that we may now be able to unlock new avenues to try to control or combat the process of arterial disease, and maybe come at it from a new direction and with a new raft of drugs to prevent the process. Kat.
5: And now with a look at some of the other stories that have been making scientific headlines this week, including a way to help dyslexics to read more easily, here's Mira Senthilingham with our Naked Scientists newsflash.
7: A protein found in milk can keep obesity and diabetes at bay, as well as improve physical endurance. When given to mice on a high-fat diet, the protein nicotinamide riboside was found to prevent weight gain and type 2 diabetes by entering cells and increasing the activity of mitochondria, the powerhouses of the cell, to improve metabolism. The team hoped the protein could be used as a supplement, but as it's found in a range of foods as well as milk, including bread and beer, a varied diet holds the key until then. Johan Oaks from the École Polytechnique de Fédérale led the work, published in Science.
8: Many age-related diseases, going from obesity, diabetes, to Alzheimer's and Parkinson's disease, are linked with defective mitochondria. Here we provide a natural product which we consume every day, which helps to keep this mitochondria in better shape. There are products out there which we can consume, so we're more protected against the decline with aging.
7: Mobile phones are being used to improve water supplies in rural Africa, according to research in the Journal of Hydroinformatics. Patrick Thompson from the University of Oxford developed smart water pumps containing data transmitters that send out text messages when a pump breaks down. The technology uses the movement of a pump's handle to estimate its water flow, with data sent back to a central office when this flow is impaired to arrange for its repair. 70 of these pumps are being introduced in Kenya later this year.
9: Across sub-Saharan Africa, it's estimated that a third of all hand pumps at any one time are non-functioning. When these pumps break, often the people who are qualified and equipped to repair them do not know that they've broken. So the idea of this system is that as soon as a pump is no longer doing its job, not working properly, those people who have the skills and knowledge to repair them know straight away that the downtimes for pumps can be shortened and the communities can have access to fresh water.
7: Increasing the spacing between letters significantly improves the reading skills of people with dyslexia. Writing in the journal PNAS, Marco Zorzi from the University of Padua asked 94 French and Italian children with dyslexia to read pieces of text with both standard and double-spaced wording, and found that the widened spacing doubled the accuracy of their reading and increased their reading speed by 20%. The team suggests the spacing overcomes the problem of crowding, where letters are closely surrounded by other letters, making them harder to identify.
10: These findings show that visual attentional factors may play a really important role in dyslexia, in addition to problems related to a phonological domain. This manipulation of letter spacing, it's easy to implement. In principle, we don't see why publisher might not print out books with wider spacing. In the era of digital printing on demand, that would be very easy and feasible to do.
7: And finally, the personality of a Gouldian finch can be predicted by the colour of its head. Three aspects of personality were measured in 40 of these endangered Australian birds in the wild: risk-taking, aggression and boldness, by exposing them to unfamiliar objects, silhouettes of predator birds and limited access to food. The team, led by Claudia Metke-Hoffman from Liverpool John Moores University, found that finches with red heads tended to show more aggression to access food, whilst those with black heads were more bold and risk-taking.
11: The red-headed birds, they may have a disadvantage because they are more conspicuous with a red head, so they suffer by higher predation. So it's good for them to be less explorative. The black-headed birds, in contrast, they are subordinate, but because they are less conspicuous, they can take greater risk. And this combination can have important implications for conservation to find the optimal group composition, which would give the species the optimal combination to survive in the wild.
7: And that work was published this week in the journal Animal Behaviour.
5: Sadly, I doubt if that translates to human redheads or not. That was Meera Senthilingam with our Naked Scientist News Flash. And transcripts and all the references for all of our news this week can be found on our website at nakedscientist.com/news.
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12: Now the news. I'm Wen Jie. China's top diplomat Wang Yi has called on the country and France to shoulder responsibilities for upholding international peace, stability and development. He made the remarks when holding talks with Emmanuel Bonny, diplomatic advisor to the French president. Wang said China stands ready to work with France to achieve greater progress in bilateral cooperation and deliver more benefits to the two peoples. He added that China values the passage by the French Parliament of a bill to ease the return of colonial-era looted artifacts, and that it is ready to strengthen bilateral cooperation in this regard to enhance people-to-people and cultural exchanges. Bonny said France adheres to the One China policy and will not change its position. He said France looks forward to working with China to find solutions to global crises, and that it is ready to play an active role in promoting dialogue and cooperation between Europe and China. Chinese authorities have issued guidelines to promote the development of artificial intelligence agents amid the country's accelerated push to advance the AI Plus initiatives. The Cyberspace Administration of China jointly issued the document with the National Development and Reform Commission and the Ministry of Industry and Information Technology. It aims to incorporate the State Council's guidelines on implementing AI Plus and foster the orderly growth of intelligent agents as key forms of AI products and services. The guidelines outline fundamental principles for the development of AI agents, stressing safety, controllability, orderliness, and standardization. China's Disease Control Authority says the country has not reported human infections of the hantavirus strain believed to be linked to a deadly outbreak aboard a cruise ship. The statement came after the World Health Organization reported an outbreak of hantavirus infections on a ship that set sail from Argentina. The outbreak has killed three people as of Thursday. The China CDC statement said the antivirus currently has no known natural host in China, and no human infections involving the strain have been reported domestically. Media reports have cited an Iranian lawmaker saying that the U.S. naval blockade actions will be met with a military response from Iran from now on. The U.S. Central Command said U.S. forces on Friday struck and disabled two more Iranian-flagged unladen oil tankers before they entered an Iranian port on the Gulf of Oman amid rising tensions in the Strait of Hormuz. The attack came 2 days after U.S. forces disabled another Iranian-flagged oil tanker. The command said all the three vessels are no longer transiting to Iran. A UN spokesperson says Secretary General Antonio Guterres has urged all sides to exercise maximum restraint to avoid further escalation following the exchange of fire in the Strait of Hormuz. Farhan Haq says Guterres is concerned by the exchange of fire and calls on all parties to fully abide by the ceasefire and refrain from actions that could lead to renewed escalation or undermine ongoing diplomatic efforts. U.S. and Iranian forces traded fire on Thursday. The U.S. military said it was a self-defense action, while Tehran accused Washington of violating the ceasefire. Russia and Ukraine have agreed to a 3-day ceasefire and a swap of 1,000 prisoners. The Russian presidential aide said U.S. President Donald Trump's initiative regarding the ceasefire and the exchange of prisoners of war between Russia and Ukraine is acceptable to the Russian side. The Ukrainian president said they received Moscow's agreement to conduct the prisoner exchange and that a ceasefire must also be established from Saturday to Monday. He added that he instructed the Ukrainian team to prepare for the exchange. The president also signed a decree excluding the Red Square area in Moscow from the plan for the use of weapons during the Victory Day parade on Saturday for humanitarian purposes. The Russian Defense Ministry said on Thursday that all military groupings in the conflict zone will halt combat operations during the Victory Day celebrations from Friday to Sunday. And that's the news. I'm Wenji.
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13: Why I Have No Goals. The Monday Morning Memo for June 22, 2009. Maybe it's because I was a young adult in the dress for success go-go 80s and retain vivid memories of those hollow days. Maybe it's because Penny and I had close friends who stepped on the landmines of get rich in real estate with no money down.
14: How to make millions selling soap.
13: And other glistening schemes promoted by effervescent con men with perfect teeth who said,
15: you can do it. You're a winner.
13: Maybe it's because the positive thinking cult believes man is God, and this disturbs me to the core of my soul. Or maybe I'm just a Grinch who doesn't like to hear the singing of the Happy Who's in Whoville. You be the judge. But the truth is, I have no goals, and I'm annoyed by conversations about them. Does this shock you? Goal, in my experience, is a favorite word of people who talk and dream and dream and talk, and then they get together to network with other talkers. There's always a lot of noise in those meetings, but it's unlikely that anything of consequence is going to happen. People who chatter about goals are rarely willing to die on that mountain. I have no goals, but I do have plans. A plan puts you in motion toward a destination. The destination you choose is irrelevant. It is
16: 1.
13: Motion.
16: 2.
13: Determination. And
16: 3.
13: Commitment that separate destination-reaching explorers from goal-setting

0: We have little time for drifters who just want to talk and dream and sigh. Do you remember the three questions I asked you to answer in a recent Monday morning memo about my friend David Rare?
1: 1.
0: What are you trying to make happen?
1: 2.
0: How will you measure success?
1: 3.
0: What's the first thing you need to do to get started? I asked 43,000 readers to send me their answers to these questions. Doubtless, everyone who read the memo thought about doing it. But only 0.7%, 307 people, actually pulled the trigger and rode the bullet. Here's where that bullet will take them.
1: Thursday, July 9th at Wizard Academy, a one-day workshop. Checklist for your journey of 1,000 miles. Things you'll need along the way.
0: This one-day workshop is $750 and a bargain at that. The 307 riders of the bullet whose names appear on this list. And by the way, to see this list, go to MondayMorningMemo.com. Look for the memo for June 22, 2009. Those people will be allowed to register for only $50, approximately what it cost the Academy per person to cater lunch and dinner. Normally, we'd be magnanimous and pick up the tab for everyone, but Tower Construction has squeezed the bank account dry. Sorry about that. 2,600 years ago, Lao Tzu said,
2: "A journey of 1,000 miles must begin with a single step."
0: Take that first step. Be in Austin on July 9th as we create the checklist for your journey of 1,000 miles. It's going to be a challenging, disturbing, inspiring, life-changing day. Are you coming or not? Roy H. Williams.
1: P.S. If you're one of the 307, register on the Bullet Riders page. If you'd like to attend the class but failed to send your three answers prior to June 17th, or if you are one of the 307 and would like to stay in Engelbrecht House, register on the course description page for Checklist for Your Journey of 1,000 Miles. We'll see you July 9th.
3: 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I'm the director of the Science Working Group at Radio Newark. 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
6: There's a fortune to be made by the person who writes Chemistry, the musical. And if that person's listening out there, I'd like to suggest two Bee Gees numbers that just ask to be part of the lyrics. Staying Alive? Well, that's got to be Oxygen. And Tragedy is so appropriate for Nylon. Let me explain. 100 years ago, hardly anyone thought that giant molecules could exist. A molecular mass of 5,000 was thought to be the upper limit. A German chemist called Hermann Staudinger measured the molecular masses of the molecules that made up rubber and found values of 50,000 to 170,000. Most of the leading chemists of the day believed that the true values were much lower. In 1920, Staudinger suggested that small molecules could join together to form very long chains. In other words, the concept of polymerization. It was another decade or more before other scientists obtained results supporting Staudinger's theory. In the meanwhile, everyone laughed at Staudinger. Mind you could say that Staudinger had the last laugh, for he won the Nobel Prize for Chemistry in 1953 for his discoveries in the field of macromolecular chemistry. Importantly, there was at least one person who took Staudinger seriously, an American organic chemist named Wallace Hume Carruthers. While teaching at Harvard University in 1927, Carruthers accepted a job offer from the American DuPont Company to run a research group undertaking fundamental blue sky research, incidentally doubling his salary. He resolved to investigate synthetic polymers.

0: In 1930, Carruthers' team isolated chloroprene, which could be polymerized to make neoprene, the first synthetic rubber. But Carruthers' main idea was condensation polymers. If a molecule has just one reactive part or functional group at one end, it can only react at that end, and reaction stops there. If you use molecules with two functional groups, one at each end, they can react at both ends and become part of a polymer chain. In 1930, Julian Hill and Carruthers' group made the first polyesters that could be made into fibres. These were promising, but at that time they could not make polyesters with a high enough melting point. So in 1934, they switched to polyamides, where they would be using the same sort of amide group found in proteins. They reacted together diacids with diamines. In the polymerization reaction, an OH group is lost from the acid molecule and a hydrogen from the amine molecule. H plus OH makes H2O, so a molecule of water is eliminated and an amide link is formed between the two monomers. The key experiment was carried out by Gérard Bercher, a member of Carruthers' team, in February 1935. He reacted together 1,6-diaminohexane with hexane 1,6-dioic acid and produced nylon 6,6. It's called nylon 6,6 because it's a copolymer of a 6-carbon diamine and a 6-carbon diacid. By autumn 1935, the first nylon threads had been spun. With synthetic fibres, chemists could tailor substances with particular properties. On behalf of DuPont, Carruthers applied for a patent in April 1937, and the US patent number 2,130,948 synthetic fibres was issued in September 1938. One newspaper story in the Washington News that September claimed that nylon used cadaverine, which was found in dead bodies. Cadaverine is 1,5-pentanediamine, so the reporter was one carbon out. DuPont refuted the story, saying that nylon was made just from coal, air and water. The invention of nylon was made public by Charles Steen, a vice president of DuPont, in October 1938, at a meeting of women's club members in New York. DuPont would be targeting women for sales of the product that came to be associated with the name of their new polymer. Actually, nylon was first used to replace pig's bristles in toothbrushes. Dr. West's Miracle Tough brushes of 1938 were advertised as a toothbrush without bristles, which it would not shed and which could not get soggy. Nylon stockings weren't far behind, though. DuPont first offered them to their employees in October 1939, and they went national on N Day, May 15, 1940, when huge queues of women waited to buy them. 5 million pairs were sold that day at $1.15 a pair. When America entered the Second World War in December 1941, nylon manufacture was diverted to the war effort. It replaced silken parachutes and was used to manufacture ropes, tyres, life rafts and many other products. There were no nylon stockings until after the war ended, except on the black market. It took DuPont until spring 1946 for manufacture to catch up. In the meantime, supply to the shops was restricted and frustrated women rioted. Nylon led the way for the use of polymers in synthetic fabrics, and in the 1950s and 1960s, they came to dominate the textile and fashion market. Wallace Carruthers was not around to see it, though. The success of his research was recognised by his election to the National Academy of Sciences, but he felt a failure and was unable to shake off the depression and mental instability that had dogged him for years. His brilliance teetered on the verge of madness, and the death of his favourite sister may have been the last straw. In April 1937, just 20 days after applying for the patent on nylon, Wallace Carruthers committed suicide by drinking potassium cyanide dissolved in lemon juice. His only child was born 7 months later. tragedy indeed.
1: But thankfully, Carruthers' legacy lives on in the continued success of nylon today. That was Birmingham University's Simon Cotton with the synthetic chemistry of nylon. Now, next week, what compound serves both warfare and beauty therapy?
2: On the morning of the 1st of June 1916, the body of Royal Navy boy telegraphist, 17-year-old Arthur Camden, was washed ashore close to the small fishing village of Fiskebäcksheel on the Swedish west coast, not far from Gothenburg. One of many victims of the Battle of Jutland, the only major confrontation between the Royal Navy and the German fleet during the First World War, he had served on the destroyer HMS Shark. He would likely have been familiar with the smokeless gunpowder called cordite, so essential to the Navy, but was probably unaware of the critical role played in its manufacture by the nail varnish remover known to chemists and beauty queens alike as acetone.
1: And to find out the chemistry behind the production of acetone and its many uses in industry today, other than those serving the beauty queens, that is, join Lars Urström in next week's Chemistry in Its Element. Until then, thank you for listening. I'm Meera Senthilingam.
3: 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There are more compounds that count on our website at chemistryworld.org/compounds.
4: I'm Dr. Anthony Lizerwitz, and this is Climate Connections. Next week, the Vermont Green Football Club kicks off its season. This pre-professional soccer team hopes to repeat last year's success when they went undefeated and won their league's national championship. But winning on the field is not the Vermont Green's only goal.
5: We want to be a leader and we want to be an example in addressing the climate crisis through the game of soccer.
4: Club co-founder Patrick Inferna says the team is taking steps to reduce its climate impact. And it's going beyond that by building a community of fans who are passionate about doing the same. People who bike to games get free raffle tickets. The club invites halftime speakers who talk about climate issues, and community nonprofits share information in the concourse. Staff and volunteers sort through trash, recycling, and compost bins to minimize what's sent to the landfill. And Inferna says some fans are so committed that they formed an independent group that fundraises for climate and social justice efforts.
5: And I think more than anything, that is success. When I look at our fans organizing together and engaging with our partners and deciding that while they are enjoying the game of soccer, they are going to make it mean something more, that is the coolest thing that we've experienced since founding this club.
4: Climate Connections is produced by the Yale Center for Environmental Communication. To learn more about climate change, visit climateconnections.org.

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1: I'm Ben Hoover, and this is Weekend Odds and Ends, a special Friday edition of the UPI Alt News Minute for March 27th, 2026. First up, Philadelphia International Airport celebrated National Cheesesteak Day by breaking the Guinness World Record for the longest line of cheesesteaks. Airport eateries from PHL Food and Shops teamed up with the City of Philadelphia's Department of Aviation to assemble 1,291 cheesesteaks on the concourse between Terminals B and C on Tuesday. The sandwiches were made from a total 225 pounds of cheese sauce, 990 pounds of shaved beef, and 1,291 foot-long rolls. A Guinness World Records adjudicator was on hand to confirm the snaking line of sandwiches was enough to create a new record. Moving on from delicious airport eats to incredible strength feats, a Finnish man used his body piercings to break the Guinness World Record for the heaviest vehicle pulled by the nipples, 2,184 pounds. The professional circus performer, known as the Baron, had his partner sit in a carriage to bring it up to weight on the set of Guinness World Records' German TV show in Munich. He used the piercings on what he described as the world's strongest nipples to pull the carriage, breaking the previous record of 2,179.27 pounds, which was set by American Sage Werbach, aka the Great Nippolini. The Baron previously broke the Guinness World Record for the heaviest weight lifted by the nipples in 2013, when he lifted 71.87 pounds of weight and held it for over 8 seconds. Meanwhile, in celestial news, meteorite hunters have descended on an Ohio county where a massive fireball last week left fragments behind, including one possible fragment in a resident's driveway. The car-sized asteroid broke up over northeast Ohio on March 17th, and in recent days, meteorite hunters have descended on Medina County in the hopes of recovering fragments of rocks from space. December Harris, a local resident who has been searching for pieces of the meteorite, said a walnut-sized piece appears to have landed right in her family's driveway. Medina sixth grader Evan Waite found a 3-gram meteorite fragment behind Sharon Elementary School after his mother previously found 2 smaller pieces. Case Western Reserve University professor and researcher Ralph Harvey said some pieces that survived reentry might be as large as grapefruits. Harvey offered some tips for hunters searching for their own fragments. He said, "If it looks burned up a little on the outside and it's got a different kind of texture or color on the inside and it's in the wrong place, that's where you start going, And finally, authorities in Wisconsin's Juneau County are asking local residents to be on the lookout for a kangaroo that escaped from a petting zoo. The Juneau County Sheriff's Office said the kangaroo, named Chesney, pulled a full-on prison break from Sunshine Farm in Nisida on Wednesday. The Sheriff's Office wrote, "Only in Wisconsin would we wake up to, 'Have you seen this kangaroo?'" The post included a photo of Chesney clad in a fashionable denim diaper, but the petting zoo said the marsupial was not wearing it when he escaped. A follow-up post Friday morning said Chesney is still on the loose, but was spotted by a drone team Thursday night. The kangaroo appears to be hanging around the same general area. For these stories, and more national, international, sports, entertainment, science, and odd news from United Press International, visit UPI.com. Follow the UPI Odd News Minute on YouTube and TikTok. If you found a meteor fragment, what would you do with it? Tell us in the comments.
2: So when is fear-mongering the right thing to do? Hi, this is Dave Zanotti. Let's talk about it on the public square. Well, you make a good case that for someone who's trying to walk in the light of Christ, fear-mongering is never the right thing to do because the Lord tells us constantly, always, do not be afraid. If we believe him, do not be afraid, for I am with you. I will never leave you. I will never forsake you. Then what's there to be afraid of? Well, there is something to be afraid of, and that's the consequences of bad choices, because the Lord is with us, and he takes us through those bad consequences, but there are still consequences. And our government is really in a pattern of horrible, bad behavior, and most of it is not the fault of any president. It's the fault of the United States Congress. They keep spending more money than we take in. Sometimes the presidents help them spend more. Sometimes the presidents are trying to get them to spend less. But in any case, our government is not playing according to the rules of justice. And everyone is getting hurt. So, should we be afraid of that? Well, we should be afraid of the consequences. And that's what Elon Musk has been trying to tell us. If we don't fix this, our kids and our grandkids are going to have a very tough life because our country is going to go bankrupt. It's hard to say out loud. It's hard to believe. We are so addicted to a massive government, massive debts and deficits that we've lost touch with reality. Would you join me in praying that God will open our eyes to the truth in all of this? I'm Dave Zanotti. Whether you like Elon Musk or Donald Trump or anybody up there or not, even if they're your enemies, would you join me in praying for them all? This is The Public Square. We'll talk more tomorrow. Thanks for listening.
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4: Today is May 8th. Let's take a look back at today in rock and roll history. 1970, the Beatles released their final group album, Let It Be, originally known as the Get Back LP Project. Most of the record was recorded over a year earlier.

0: Lots of rock and roll birthdays on today's date. 1917, Papa John Creech, he played fiddle in the Jefferson Airplane. 1940, Paul Gadd, you knew him as Gary Glitter, born in Banbury, Oxfordshire, England, best known for his instrumental hit Rock and Roll Parts 1 and 2. Singer, songwriter, and TV actor Ricky Nelson, born Eric Nelson in Teaneck, New Jersey in 1940. 1941, John Fred, born John Fred Guerrero in Baton Rouge, Louisiana, best known for his 1967 hit Judy in Disguise. 1943, Captain and Tennille vocalist Tony Tennille. Same day, 1943, Yardbirds bassist Paul Samwell Smith. After his Yardbirds days, he became a very successful record producer. 1951, Earth, Wind & Fire vocalist Philip Bailey. Same day in 51, Talking Heads drummer Chris France. 1953, short-time Fleetwood Mac guitarist Billy Burnett and Van Halen drummer Alex Van Halen, born this date in 1953. And that's a look back at May 8th, today in rock and roll history.
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2: Autism is a multi-system disorder. It doesn't just affect the brain. In many people with autism, there are other body systems affected, and sometimes people suffer enormously.
3: Today on Brain Talk, the importance of early intervention with autism.
2: My name is Rebecca Landa. I'm the director of the Center for Autism and Related Disorders at Kennedy Krieger Institute.
3: Dr. Landa studies how autism develops in early years of life. Most parents have concerns at about 18 months.
2: What they're really noticing at that age is usually a language delay. And then they notice that their children are doing unusual things. Sometimes they're focusing on wheels of a car or doing funny things with their fingers. And also that the children aren't as responsive as other kids their age. That is, they're not really responding to their name like they should. They're not seeking out other people's engagement.
3: It's a clear sign of autism, says Dr. Landa, when a child doesn't engage socially like others do.
2: And when other people approach them, it's hard for them to respond in kind. So what happens is that there doesn't tend to be the normal to and fro or the normal reciprocity. And they don't have a lot of insight into other people's perspectives on things. So even those who have normal IQs will commit a lot of social faux pas, for example.
3: It's important to diagnose autism at as young an age as possible. This is so parents, doctors, and healthcare workers can intervene and help improve development. Dr. Landa uses an example of helping a baby who is too passive.
2: This is a disorder of what we call disconnectivity. That is, that the brain is not wiring itself properly, and the long-range connections between brain regions are not developing healthily. And so one of the things we want to do is give babies what we call multimodal experiences. That is, where we're activating the auditory centers with the visual centers, with the motor centers and the speech centers, and all of that.
3: In doing this, says Dr. Landa, the baby looks at the person they're engaged with and hears language, which helps too. For parents, this kind of intervention doesn't have to be complicated.
2: These are simple things that parents do, like singing songs to their baby while they're moving their baby's arms or legs. We like to, for example, take them when they're in a seated position and sort of support them at the hips and then sort of rock their bodies while we sing songs. So they're getting the experience of activating their muscles and hearing language in these simple, playful, fun routines from an early age. You know, but in today's world, a lot of that kind of thing isn't happening as often as it used to. So we need to remember to make sure we give a proper dose of it.
3: Dr. Landa has developed an interactive set of videos that helps parents detect as early as possible that their child might be autistic. These videos are part of a study she hopes will help establish norms for autism detection. But for parents who are concerned today about their child, Dr. Landa suggests immediate action.
2: The two big things that they need to do is talk to their pediatrician and to contact their local infants and toddlers program. Don't delay, because early development is very, as I said, malleable, shapeable, through simple things that parents and therapists can do. So make that call.
3: To learn more about Dr. Landa's study and to find out more about the importance of early intervention with autism, log on to brainscienceinstitute.org. I'm Dale Connolly, and this is Brain Talk from Johns Hopkins University.
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6: Today is May 8th on Tidbits in Time, a big day. Stay with me to hear about World War II's glorious Victory in Europe celebration. We'll talk about the very first limited partnership, bring you something from our famous last words department, and serve up the very first glass of Coca-Cola, complete with a certain special ingredient. All that plus a check written in excess of $4 million, accidentally? Tidbits in Time is next, so stick around. May 8, 1945 was Victory in Europe Day. VE Day commemorates the unconditional surrender of Nazi Germany to the Allied forces, signed formally in Berlin, Germany. More than a million people turned out in London, and there were massive numbers in the streets of Chicago, Los Angeles, Miami, and New York City. VE Day was followed months later on August 14, 1945, by Victory in Japan Day and the official end of World War II. It was on May 8, 1532 in Florence, Italy, that the first use of a limited partnership took place and was called a limited liability partnership contract. It allowed people to form a business entity and limit each partner's liability from outside creditors. Investors could lose the money they put in, but their personal assets were safe. This development was crucial to allowing capital to be aggregated and for people to be involved in more than one business at a time. And now from our famous last words department, it was on May 8, 1864 that Major General John Sedgwick was under fire at Spotsylvania. Badly underestimating the sharpshooters who had them pinned down, he said, "They couldn't hit an elephant at this distance." He graduated from West Point in 1837, where there is now a statue and a superstition about spinning its spurs. Sedgwick was the highest-ranking Union officer to die in the war between the states. May 8, 1886, the first glass of Coca-Cola was sold at Jacob's Pharmacy in Atlanta, Georgia, at 5 cents a glass. And it's true that the original formula contained cocaine. Marketed as a patent medicine, advertising claimed to cure morphine addiction, nerve disorders, headaches, and impotence. Drugstore soda fountains had become popular, people believing that carbonated water was good for health. Also, the temperance movement was gaining strength during those years, and non-alcoholic drinks became a popular substitute. May 8, 1992. North Dakota farmer Harlan Johnson got a check for $4,038,277.04 from the government, a lot more than the $31 he was owed. Dale Erie, head of the Agricultural Stabilization and Conservation Service local office, said that the amount was just a number that sometimes mysteriously shows up on agency computers. His explanation? It's just one of those freaky deals that sometimes just happens. For your very own email print version of Tidbits in Time, showing up every day for free in your inbox, just send a request to adrian@tidbitsintime.com. 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
8: Hello, everyone, and welcome to the audio news from Archaeologica. I'm Laura Kennedy. Rick Pettigrew is away on our tour of Iran, so I'll be telling you about four of the best stories posted online this past week by our archaeology news website, archaeologica.org. Here are the headlines in archaeological and historical news from March 30th through April 6th, 2025. This week's first story comes from Kashkush, Morocco, near the Gibraltar Strait, where a new study evinces Bronze Age habitation. This result challenges previous assumptions that the region was unoccupied before the Phoenicians arrived in 800 BC. As reported by The Conversation, researchers from Morocco's National Institute for Archaeology and Heritage have determined that Kashkush hosted three phases of occupation from 2200 to 600 BC. The study, published in the journal Antiquity, details the results of the team's excavation there in 2021 and 2022. These excavations utilize state-of-the-art technology, including drones, 3D models, differential GPS, and radiocarbon dating to locate fossilized seeds and charcoal samples. Kashkush was first discovered in 1988 and first excavated in 1992. Archaeologists had presumed the site was active only between the 8th and 6th centuries BC, after Phoenicians arrived from the Middle East. The team dated the first phase of settlement from 2200 to 2000 BC. Remains from this period include three undecorated pottery sherds, a flint flake, and a cow bone. They suggest that erosion, later building on the site, and habitation by others may be responsible for the relative lack of first phase artifacts. They dated the second phase, beginning after a period of absence, from 1300 to 900 BC. The community then lived on the Kashkush Hill, in a group of around 100 people. Evidence suggests they cultivated wheat, barley, and legumes while raising sheep, goats, cows, and pigs. During the second phase, the community used the wattle and daub technique to build circular homes out of reeds, mud, and wooden poles. Inhabitants also dug silos to store their harvested crops and used grinding stones and flint tools and decorated pottery. Archaeologists also found a scrap of metal, the oldest known bronze object in North Africa outside of Egypt. The team dated the third phase to the Mauritanian period, between the 8th and 7th centuries BC. By this point, the Kashkush community was exchanging with nearby Phoenician settlements. They grew grapes and olives, used wheel-made Phoenician ceramics, and erected square buildings of stone, wattle, and daub. Around 600 BC, Kashkush was likely abandoned in favor of other settlements in the region. The evidence indicates that the early Bronze Age inhabitants of Kashkush are the immediate ancestors of the Mauritanian communities of Northwest Africa. Still, archaeologists remain uncertain about their communal organization. They may have grouped themselves by kinship, while later populations organized as tribes. This study challenges previous assumptions that the Maghreb of Northwest Africa was empty of human population before Phoenicians arrived. These new Kashkush discoveries demonstrate the presence of people in the region before 800 BC and their relationships with other Mediterranean communities, and may thus also revise the narrative of Northern Africa's history. Next, we go to southwest China, where an international team of researchers found stone tools from the Middle Paleolithic period, using designs previously believed to exist only in Europe and the Middle East. As reported by The Conversation, a team led by Hao Li of the Institute of Tibetan Plateau Research and Qijin Ruan of the Yunnan Provincial Institute of Cultural Relics and Archaeology unearthed Kina scrapers and other stone tools from the Longtan archaeological site. Kina scrapers, well known from European and Middle Eastern sites, are typically thick and asymmetrical with broad, sharp cutting edges, periodically resharpened after extended use. Researchers believe that hunters in dry, cool climates invented such tools to scrape and cut both soft materials like meat and medium-hard materials like wood. The team dated the sediments containing the Longtan artifacts via optical luminescence. The analysis dated those sediments to 50,000 to 60,000 years ago, the same period in which European Neanderthals used Kina tools. This analysis firmly places the discovery within the Middle Paleolithic period, from 250,000 to 30,000 years ago. This period is notable for the innovation of many new types of stone tools. Researchers previously believed that East Asian populations used only basic tools, while those in Europe and Africa made more advanced innovations. Other researchers compared the Chinese scrapers to European examples, inspected their markings, and analyzed pollen grains to determine the tool's environments. They found that the Longtan inhabitants lived in open forest grassland environments similar to the Kina sites in Europe. Along with recently discovered Levallois tools in Guanyindong Cave in Guizhou Province in south central China, the Longtan Kina tools support the use of Middle Paleolithic technologies in East Asia. Further excavations aim to discover more about the origin of Kina scrapers in China. Archaeologists hope to uncover additional artifacts to help determine whether these tools were invented locally or introduced from elsewhere. Given the lengthy duration of the Middle Paleolithic period, these tools could have been created by extinct Neanderthals or Denisovans, by modern humans, or even by an unknown human species. The study was published in the journal Proceedings of the National Academy of Sciences. Our third story turns to West Texas, USA, where archaeologists unearthed what might be the oldest known weapon system in North America. As reported by the Greek Reporter, researchers for the Center of Big Bend Studies, collaborating with the Odyssey Archaeological Research Fund of the University of Kansas, found these weapons in the San Esteban Rock Shelter cave system. They are about 6,500 years old. The most interesting find is an atlatl, an ancient spear-throwing device. The weapon system also includes a straight-flying boomerang, six stone-tipped foreshafts that connected darts to the atlatl, and four hardwood foreshafts that could administer poison. The weapons are in good condition, with only a few pieces missing or deteriorated. According to weapons expert and Center for Big Bend Studies Professor Devin Pettigrew, while the atlatl lacks its handle, archaeologists can reconstruct what it may have looked like. The incomplete state of the weapon complicates the task, but researchers can visualize how the complete weapon system was likely used. The darts would fit into the spur of the atlatl to maintain a straight flight when thrown, maximizing power and accuracy. Technical details suggest how indigenous hunters used complex, reusable tools for tracking and hunting. Because the parts appear to have been positioned deliberately, the weapon system may have had symbolic or ritual meanings. Caves were deeply significant for many indigenous American cultures. Many believed that hunted prey could be reincarnated. The team also found human coprolites and a tanned pronghorn hide. As common among Plains Native groups, the hide is punctured, with holes spaced to tie it into a frame. According to Byron Schroeder, director of the Center for Big Bend Studies, this discovery is of major significance. It may help suggest answers to many questions about the lives of these early indigenous communities. Archaeologists had hypothesized that indigenous groups in the region used atlatls, but this discovery confirms those conjectures. The integrity of the undisturbed cache provides an intimate picture of prehistoric technology that the team expects will influence North American archaeology for many years. We complete this week's archaeological news in England, where the discovery of a Danish bronze stamp indicates that the iconic Sutton Hoo helmet may have originated in Scandinavia. As reported by Live Science, the stamp was unearthed about 2 years ago on the Danish island of Tøsinge, in the ruins of a metals workshop there. Its imagery features a warrior on horseback, closely resembling motifs of horse and rider on the Sutton Hoo helmet. According to archaeologist Peter Pence, a curator at the National Museum of Denmark in Copenhagen, the stamp is connected to elite warriors who rode horses into battle. This discovery confirms that the horse and rider motif was widespread in northern Europe. Researchers have previously conjectured that artifacts with similar motifs from early medieval Sweden and Germany indicate the origin of the Sutton Hoo helmet as an heirloom or diplomatic gift. The motif on the bronze stamp is not identical to the helmets, but is strikingly similar. Not only is the stamp's motif similar in size to the motifs on the helmet, but the horse images share similar features. Archaeologists originally discovered the Sutton Hoo helmet in 1939, during the excavation of an Anglo-Saxon burial ship in East England. The ship was filled with grave goods, musical instruments, jewelry, tableware, weapons, armor, etc. The helmet was broken into hundreds of shards, so archaeologists had to reconstruct it carefully. It now resides in London's British Museum. The helmet, with its iconic face mask, is emblematic of Anglo-Saxon culture. The Anglo-Saxons lived in eastern Britain in the early medieval period. They descended from German and Danish immigrants. Archaeologists infer that the helmet was likely crafted during the late 6th or early 7th century in southern Scandinavia, or was influenced by that area's artistic conventions. Per Helen Gitos, an Oxford University medieval historian and not a participant in this study,

0: tells us. The risk of hantavirus spreading to the general population is absolutely low, the UN World Health Organization, WHO, stressed on Friday. This is not COVID, a WHO spokesperson told journalists at a briefing in Geneva, as the agency continues to coordinate the response to the deadly outbreak on a cruise liner moored in Cabo Verde. Three people have died and several others have fallen ill aboard the Dutch-flagged ship, the Hondius, prompting a major international public health response involving countries across Europe, Africa and Latin America. From the UN Health Agency, his spokesperson Christian Lindmeier.
1: Let's not forget, from couples who were close, who are close, from a flight attendant who handled the sick woman who just shortly after died and was feeling extremely unwell, we get negative test results. That should convince nearly everybody now that this is a dangerous virus, but only to the person who is really infected. And it's the risk to the general population remains absolutely low.
0: Eight cases of infection have been reported so far, including five laboratory confirmed infections and three suspected cases linked to the rare Andes strain of hantavirus, according to WHO. Mr. Lindmeier stressed that even people who had been sharing cabins were not infected in some cases, adding that the virus is not spreading anything close to how COVID was spreading. The fragile ceasefire in Lebanon hasn't prevented ongoing killing and displacement, while villages in the south of the country are now completely unrecognizable after Israeli strikes, A-Teams reported on Friday. According to the Lebanese authorities, more than 2,700 people have been killed since the 2nd of March amid clashes between Hezbollah fighters and the Israeli military. Hezbollah, which is not part of the Lebanese military, began firing rockets into northern Israel after the war against Iran started on the 28th of February. 25 of the more than 380 people killed in Lebanon since the 17th of April ceasefire began were women. This highlights the dangers they face attempting to return home under the perceived safety of the ceasefire, said UN Women's Muez Dorade, Regional Director for Arab States.
2: Continued Israeli airstrikes, evacuation orders, bans to return to certain areas, and movement restrictions mean most displaced people still cannot go back to their homes. One woman described her village as completely unrecognizable because of the destruction it has suffered.
0: Speaking from Beirut via video link, Mr. Dorade urged the international community to stand by these women and girls, men and boys, to bring back the hope. So far, during this latest escalation, the UN has negotiated the movement of 19 convoys to South Lebanon with enough relief supplies for 84,500 people. But fewer than one in two requests to Israel are approved, according to the UN World Food Programme, WFP. To Somalia, which is being pushed ever closer to famine, in part because of the shipping crunch in the Strait of Hormuz caused by war in the Middle East. Today, 6 million people, or almost one in three Somalis, already face acute hunger. Among them, 2 million are one step from famine, said Matthew Hollingworth from the UN World Food Programme, WFP.
3: One of the things that we faced in terms of the impact of the war in Iran and the closure of the Strait of Hormuz, we faced global supply chain issues. But just in Somalia itself, containers of therapeutic food, ready-to-use supplementary food that were due to come into Somalia arrived 40 days late because of the impact on global shipping.
0: Across Somalia, aid teams report that families are unable to cope with repeated extreme weather shocks, conflict and economic pressure. WFP's Mr. Hollingworth said that the warning signs were unmistakable, particularly in Puntland, where water resources have completely dried up. He described a health centre about an hour's drive from Garoa town, where some mothers had walked hundreds of kilometres from communities where livelihoods have been entirely wiped out, only to find that organisations they could once count on for support were no longer able to help them. WFP is only able to reach 1 in 10 of the people in need of food assistance. It could reach more with greater support. We're at a point where a massive emergency response is urgently needed to prevent a worsening situation, Mr. Hollingworth stressed. Daniel Johnson, UN News.
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5: Hi there, I'm Thane Maynard.

0: You see a flying fish. Chances are, given its large wing fins, that your first assumption would be that it's a bird. Once they take to the air, they can flap and glide for nearly 200 meters, the length of about 2 football fields. There are about 40 species of flying fish, and with speciation comes morphological differences. The two-wingers variety have 2 well-built pectoral or side fins that provide them with lift that they need to fly. On the other hand, the four-wingers not only use their strong pectoral fins, but also tap into the power of their pelvic or bottom fins. However, the fin that makes the real difference is the tail, which is similar to a rudder on a boat, and it helps steer the flying fish during flight. How they remain in the air can be understood by looking at their anatomy. Flying fish have a rigid frame, streamlined bodies, a reinforced spinal cord, a large cumulative fin surface area, and lower body weight. These are all characteristics that allow the fish to stay in flight due to drag reduction, something that airplane gliders based their design on in the 1930s.
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3: Ever notice when you have a baby, everyone seems to give you advice? 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
8: Hi, this is Stephen Sherry for IEEE Spectrum's TechWise Conversations. Back in January, we had an article in Spectrum about whether Windows 8 could succeed in what we called Microsoft's greatest challenge ever, writing a single operating system that would work not only on the desktops and notebooks of yesteryear, but also the tablets and smartphones of tomorrow. Microsoft first showed Windows 8 at a conference about a year ago. We quoted one attendee who was blown away by what he saw. He said, "They have what looks like 2 different operating systems side by side, and the part that took everybody by surprise was that you're switching back and forth between them casually." It was a stunning technical achievement, but the question remained, will it do the job for the millions of users who need to log into the billion or so Windows devices out there in the world? Recently, software guru Jacob Nielsen gave Windows 8 a thorough vetting with usability testing on both desktops and tablets. His verdict? Journalist Preston Galla of Computer World summed it up this way. Windows 8 is bad on tablets and even worse on PCs. Nielsen blames dueling interfaces, reduced discoverability, low information density, and more. That sounds terrible, and if true, it will be terrible for Microsoft if its bet the farm wager on Windows comes a cropper. So I invited Jacob Nielsen to describe Windows 8, since most of us haven't even spent any time with it yet, and to tell us just what's wrong with it. He's the co-founder, with another legendary software and interface expert, Don Norman, of the Nielsen Norman Group in Fremont, California. He's the author of useit.com, the website on which he published his Windows 8 usability report, and he's my guest today by phone. Jacob, welcome to the podcast.
9: Thank you, Steve.
8: Here's your complete summary. Hidden features, reduced discoverability, cognitive overhead from dual environments, and reduced power from a single window UI and low information density. And then you wrote, too bad.
9: Yes.
8: Let's take them in reverse order. Low information density, what's that?
9: Well, that just means that you get relatively little information on the available screen space. And certainly for different sizes of screens, they can, you know, give you different amounts of information. If you have a phone, that will inevitably have little information. But if you have a bigger screen and a tablet, you want more. And if you have a really big screen like on a desktop, you want even more. And so having a design that works well for a phone will not work perfectly in a tablet and it will work terribly on a PC. And the problem is that when you just look at screenshots and, let's say, advertisements or marketing literature, the Windows 8 designs look rather pretty and colorful and nice, and you would maybe even say they look clean as opposed to cluttered as a lot of older designs do. But the problem is once you start using them, you'll discover that you get very little information on any given screen. Particularly when you have the big screens, there's a lot of wasted space. Everything is really big and bright, but doesn't actually tell you very much. And in the long run, which means on a sustained daily basis, that is just not acceptable. That's not why people use computers.
8: So the next one up was reduced power from a single window. Is that just more of the same problem?
9: It's a related problem. It also stems from their big mistake, which is to try to do a single design for everything. Because a single window works perfectly on a phone. I mean, you have to have just one window when you have that small a screen. On a tablet, I would say most of the time, a single window is actually good on a tablet as well. You want that kind of full screen environment and focusing and doing one thing at a time. Now we scale up to the desktop computer and that falls apart completely because you want to do multiple things. I mean, the reason it's called, the entire system is called Windows with an S in plural, is that it comes from this realization that the older approach of using computers with a full screen design didn't really work for the modern office environment, for the knowledge worker, for the power user. Now, we did user testing on Windows 8, and people had a very hard time doing any task that involved doing more than one thing. Let's say one thing we tested was the task that said, make a list of three possible things to go out to see. So like, movies or concerts or whatever, and send that list to a friend. So I'm going to propose you three different things we can do, and which one would you prefer? That's kind of the scenario. And that was very clunky. They could do it, but it's just too much work. That's the type of thing that the Windows computer should be able to do easily. But, you know, what I say is they shouldn't call it Windows anymore. They should call it Microsoft Window in the singular, because it's just one window, and that's not enough.
8: It's kind of ironic. The very first version of Windows didn't do Windows. It could tile information, but it couldn't actually switch between applications. And we're kind of going back to that. And I guess there's another irony that it's never been cheaper or easier to have a large screen or multiple screens attached to your computer. And that's what most people do nowadays.
9: Completely. I mean, that has been the trend for the last probably 20 years or so, has been bigger and bigger monitors, because being able to see a lot of information at once is vastly superior to seeing some information at one point of time and then later some other information. Because that notion of switching environments or switching views presents a large burden on your memory, in your short-term memory, to remember what you saw even just 5 seconds ago. It's already weaker than just switching your eyeball and just looking at it. I should point out, by the way, that some people kind of have criticized my analysis and said, but they do actually allow you to have several windows if you go into kind of the legacy mode. And on the one hand, that's true that they do have a legacy mode. On the other hand, that almost kind of proves that the new design doesn't work, that they feel the need to maintain a legacy mode. And also, that introduces its own set of usability problems, because now you have two different user interfaces on the same computer, and you have to remember what you can do where. You have to switch between them. Again, just switching environments is in its own right cognitive overhead.
8: Yeah, I that was the very next one on your list, cognitive overhead from dual environments. The one after that is reduced discoverability. I guess discovery is a good thing, so reducing it is bad, but what is it?
9: Well, discoverability means whether you can find out or discover what features or support you have available from the system at any given time, as opposed to having to remember it or just know it. And people are just not very good at remembering things, whereas they're much better at noticing things and being reminded, oh, yeah, I could do this. And so if things are visible, then they're much more likely to be used. And this was the last revolution in user interfaces. The big revolution in user interfaces was the graphical user interface that made that change to a much more discoverable user interface, because things were now represented on the screen visibly by icons, by menus, and so forth, as opposed to the older style of DOS and the Unix line mode interface and so forth, command line interfaces, where you had to just know what the commands are, as opposed to being told what the commands are. And the history has shown that graphical user interfaces were, in fact, successful at being used by vastly many more people than the people who were able to use the command line interface. And now they've taken a lot of this away by hiding the icons, by hiding the menus, by making you have to remember, you have to like put your mouse in the upper right-hand corner to reveal things. Now, sometimes you have to do this because of reasons of lack of space. So again, if you think about it, designing for a phone, a very small screen, you cannot show all the icons, all the menus at all time, because then there will be no room left for the content.
8: You mentioned the icons, and Microsoft has sort of moved away from icons in this environment, although, as you said, they're available in the legacy environment. But the new environment uses tiles, and a friend of mine, another journalist colleague, Wayne Rash of eWeek, he reviewed the Nokia 810 phone recently, and it uses Windows Phone 8, and he thought that the tiling was a great feature. Let me just read you what he wrote. Once you get used to the tiles, they're as intuitive as the icons on Android and iOS devices, and more useful. There's less wasted space on the screen, and in many cases, the tiles include live content. For example, when I downloaded the WeatherBug app, the tile on the start page gives me the current conditions for my location. With the iOS version of the app, I get a WeatherBug icon. Seeing the current conditions at a glance is more useful. Is it possible Microsoft created a great smartphone operating system that's a terrible computer and tablet OS?
9: I think that's probably the real story behind it, that they knew that they were in trouble on the phones where, you know, Apple and Android have really been dominating, and so they probably emphasized that, and to the detriment of their vast traditional customer base of all the business users and even also the home users as well. Going back to the tiles, I think that that's a good example of it's not 100% clear-cut that in user interface design whether something is good or bad, because I think the tiles do have some benefits. First of all, they are rather big. And that means that they are easy to touch. So on a phone or a tablet, that's a great advantage. You know, you don't want these tiny little things that are very error-prone to touch. So that's good. The tiles are easy to touch. That's a great benefit. Secondly, as pointed out in the quote you just read, they have what's called live tiles, which means that the information inside the tile will update, whereas in an icon it tends to look the same no matter what. And the example of the weather forecast is an example of good use of a live tile. Unfortunately, there are a lot of bad uses as well. This is not something that's inherent in the system. This is more something that is due to maybe sort of exuberant or overly excited designers who say, wow, we have this new feature, we have to use it. No, you don't have to use every possible feature at your disposal.
8: Ironically, Apple seems to be slowly converging iOS, its phone and tablet operating system, and OS X, its computer operating system. Do you think that it can pull that off, or do you think it would fall prey to some of the same problems you found in Windows 8?
9: Well, if it's 100% conversion, then I think it would be a mistake, because they are different platforms hardware-wise and therefore also user interface-wise. A desktop computer and a tablet or phone, they are three different things. The phones and tablets are relatively similar, both portable, both sort of small, and both touchscreen-driven. But there's quite a large difference from those two up to the desktop. And so if you had identically the same user interface, which actually even Microsoft doesn't quite do that, there's a few differences in the gestures to be used between the touchscreen design and the mouse-driven design. But they're essentially the same. And so if you try to do things that are identical for two very different platforms, you will not optimize for either one. And I think actually Microsoft tried to almost optimize for the mobile scenario, and that's why their desktop design fell through so bad. In the case of Apple, who knows what they would do? They might try to do a little bit of a compromise. That would also be bad for both platforms. I think what one should do is to rather recognize there's a lot of these differences between the platforms, and therefore there should be a lot of differences in the user interface as well. On the other hand, there can also be many similarities. As an example, in the visual language. I mean, if you're going to have an icon for something like, let's say, search, you might as well use the same icon everywhere so it's easier to recognize. Or to take an example, one of the good things Microsoft did, they introduced something that they called charms, which are generic commands or ubiquitous, always present features that work on everything. And search is one of those. So there's always search, and it's always available kind of in the right hand of the screen if you remember it because it's hidden. So that's good. It's good that it's always available, and they might as well, as I said, always use the same icon, always have search kind of run in about the same way.
8: Well, Jacob, it takes experts to write these systems, and it takes experts to evaluate them. So on behalf of all users, thanks for testing Windows 8, and thanks for telling us about it.
9: Thank you. You're welcome. It's good to get a chance to tell you what happened when we got some real users to try it out for real.
8: We've been speaking with Jacob Nielsen about how real users are finding Windows 8 on many different devices. For IEEE Spectrum's TechWise Conversations, I'm Stephen Sherry.
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12: 1998 QE2 is going to make a relatively close approach to Earth on May 31st.
13: The orbit for this object is very well known. It'll be to the south, rising in the southeast, setting in the southwest. In late May, especially early June, it'll reach a visual magnitude of about 10.5 to 11. And that means that amateur astronomers who have 4- or 6-inch telescopes could potentially see it.
12: It is going to come within 15 lunar distances.
13: About 15 times the distance between the Earth and the Moon. Although it is labeled as a potentially hazardous asteroid, what that really means is that its orbit can approach within a certain distance of the Earth's orbit. For the foreseeable future, there's nothing to worry about. I mean, it's far more dangerous to walk across the street.
12: The asteroid is believed to be about 1.7 miles in diameter. That is about 9 QE2 cruise ships end to end. Rotates with 5.3 hours, and we know it's likely rounded. Even the most powerful optical telescopes, and I'm talking even, you know, Hubble telescope, they can only see this asteroid as a point of light. It is just too far and too small. Radar is a very powerful instrument that we use to study near-Earth asteroids. Asteroid Tutatis was millions of kilometers away, and we are able to resolve surface rocks. We could see boulders.
13: There are currently only two radar facilities in the world that have sufficient sensitivity for doing regular observations of near-Earth objects, Arecibo and Goldstone. It provides an extraordinary opportunity to get very detailed radar images.
12: You are transmitting microwaves. It's propagating at the speed of light toward the asteroid. It is bouncing back. And this radar echo is containing surface features of the asteroid. It's telling us about its rotation. And it's very precisely pinpointing its distance from the radar. This is a great opportunity because instead of sending a spacecraft to an asteroid, you are on Earth, an asteroid is coming to you.
13: We think we're going to see images that will rival the caliber of what we can get from a spacecraft flyby mission. They really should be that detailed. And opportunities like that, they sometimes happen a few times a year, but this is the best one that we know of in 2013.
14: Could it be that having fancier lenses in your spectacles can make you less steady on your feet? It's an important issue, especially since many people are having multifocal intraocular lenses implanted after cataract operations. An Australian study suggests that care needs to be taken when deciding how best to correct your vision. The Health Report's Daniel Keogh has the story.
15: You know, when you get older, you sort of feel as if the ground's coming up to meet you if you're not careful on steps and things, you know.
16: Have you ever had the occasion where the ground actually has leapt up and met you?
15: No. I've had a couple of nasty falls, but, you know, a lot of people my age get nervous about being out, but, you know, I'm not in that category.
17: Oh, the issue's huge and it's growing.
16: That's Mark Harron, a rehabilitation specialist at Royal North Shore Hospital in Sydney. And before him, we heard from Tam Myers.
17: 10% of our population is over the age of 65, and half of those, so a million people a year, are going to fall at least once in the next year, and half of those will fall multiple times. It's been suggested that over the next few decades, we'd need to build four medium-sized hospitals just to cope with the consequences of falls.
16: Something as simple as a slip or a stumble is the

0: cause of a huge number of injuries in the elderly. Some cases can lead to fractures that take months or even years to heal. Some result in long hospital stays. Others may not even reach the hospital at all.
1: Absolutely. I mean, I guess the extreme cases would be if someone has a serious bump on their head and bleeds in and around their brain or fractures their spinal column, or people who have what's called a long lie, they fall over and can't get help for several days. That can cause some major health problems resulting in death.
0: In 2007, almost 1,200 people died from falls. More than 80% of those were in their 70s or older. There's a lot that contributes to how severe a fall can be, and those risks tend to increase as you age. As you get older, you're not as quick on your feet, you're more likely to break than bounce when trouble comes along, and to top it off, your vision's on the way out. I spoke with Tam Myers, who you heard at the top of the program. She's 89, a mad supporter of the Manly Sea Eagles, and highlights one other important risk factor.
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4: The Public News Service Wednesday afternoon update, I'm Mike Clifford. The Trump administration is freezing $10 billion in funds for social services and child care in five Democratic-led states, according to a Department of Health and Human Services official with the agency, suggesting without evidence that the funding has been used fraudulently. That from CNN. They report the freeze, first reported by the New York Post, will impact California, Colorado, Illinois, Minnesota, and New York. Meantime, House Republicans mapping out their agenda for 2026 got a start-of-the-year pep talk Tuesday from President Trump at the Trump-Kennedy Center, that from The Hill. They report the meandering off-script hour-and-a-half speech provided few specifics or directives, even as the president stressed the importance of electoral success. You got to win the midterms, Trump said, because if we don't win the midterms, they'll find a reason to impeach me. Next, Eastern Kentuckians could potentially face a 14% rate increase on their energy bills under a proposal by Kentucky Power. The state's energy regulator is holding a final public hearing on the case this Thursday at 5 p.m. in Boyd County, followed by a formal hearing on January 13th.
5: Suzanne Griffiths, a community advocate living in Boyd County, says residents in the region already pay the highest average power bills in the state. She adds families continue to make daily sacrifices to lower their monthly payments.
6: They're very conscientious of how much electricity they use. They're bundling up the kids before they go to bed.
5: Housing across the Commonwealth often lacks proper insulation and energy-efficient appliances. This is Nadia Ramlagun for Kentucky News Connection.
4: And demonstrations continue to unfold around the country following U.S. military action in Venezuela.
7: Rapid City is among those that saw protests after the Trump administration announced military strikes and the removal of Venezuelan President Nicolas Maduro and his wife on narco-terrorism charges. The White House cites drugs flowing into the U.S., but critics say it's more about oil and that the president should have sought congressional approval. The University of South Dakota's Tyler Moore says there's a consistent viewpoint in constitutional circles regarding military directives from the executive branch.
8: I think the consensus view is that the president has lots of power to exercise the military in ways that stop short of putting us in a state of war with another country.
7: President Trump has also stated the U.S. will run Venezuela for the time being. I'm Mike Moen.
4: And in the face of rising utility rates this winter, experts say there are many cheaper, low-cost strategies around their homes to save on energy bills. Jamie Seymour is with the Energy Trust of Oregon. For starters, she recommends paying careful attention to any place where warm air can escape.
9: All those little small gaps and cracks around the house, whether that is around your windows, your pipes, your exhaust fans, all of those in a typical home can add up to about the same loss of energy and comfort as leaving a window open year-round.
4: She says heating is most often a household's largest energy expense. This is Public News Service. People concerned about voting rights say they are prepared for continued attacks on state elections in 2026.
10: The Trump administration has now filed lawsuits against 18 mostly Democratic-led states demanding access to voter registration lists, including driver's license information and partial Social Security numbers. Jen Lancaster with the League of Women Voters of Maine says that information could be used to create a national database exploited to make false claims of voter fraud.
11: We're very proud to fight back and stand up for Maine voters, their right to their own privacy, and to push back against a pretty unlawful demand.
10: The White House has proposed expanding the federal SAVE program, which checks immigration status, to also confirm voter eligibility. But Lancaster says it's been found to wrongly flag U.S. citizens. The Department of Justice says it needs voter information to ensure states are complying with federal election laws. I'm Catherine Carley.
12: And the popularity of collecting vinyl records hints that the public isn't completely content with owning things digitally. Library leaders in North Dakota say the renewed passion is leading more people to look into their physical media offerings.
7: Andrea Plaker leads the Williston Community Library. She and her fellow directors around the state report elevated activity and people requesting library cards. Plaker explains some users feel that options like ebooks aren't for them, and word of mouth is fueling interest in physical copies.
13: There is a huge craze out there right now, right? And people are getting out there more, and they're saying like, oh, there's all these great authors, and talking to each other about, oh my gosh, did you read this great book?
7: The American Library Association confirms that younger generations are making frequent use of their local branches. National Library Week isn't until April, but Laker says libraries like hers will amplify community messaging in February through special programs. I'm Mike Moen.
12: And finally, an historic Dallas church can keep its rainbow-painted front step, that following a unanimous decision by the Dallas Landmark Commission.
14: Leaders of Oak Lawn United Methodist Church say they painted the steps the colors of the Progress Pride flag as a show of solidarity with the LGBTQ community after Governor Greg Abbott ordered rainbow crosswalks be removed across the state. Compared to a standard Pride flag, a Progress Pride flag features more colors and represents more communities. During a hearing before the commission, Senior Pastor Rachel Griffin Allison said painting the steps was not an act of defiance.
15: Our intention was and remains simple: to communicate to every person who approaches our building that they are seen, safe, and welcome.
14: I'm Frieda Ross reporting.
12: This is Mike Clifford for Public News Service. 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
16: Question of the week from the Naked Scientists.
17: Hello and welcome to Question of the Week from the Naked Scientists with me, Hannah Critchlow. This week, we depressurise pigeons, all in an attempt to answer this.
18: Hello, Dr. Hannah. This is Ahmed, coming in from the New York, New Jersey area. Say if an astronaut were to release their helmet while they're outside on their spacewalks, would that astronaut first freeze due to the lack of heat or explode due to the lack of air pressure? Thank you.
17: So, freezing or fragmentation in space, which comes first? In the vacuum of space where it's low pressure, water boils at a lower temperature. It expands, creating gas, and this could possibly cause you to explode or sweat to the point of desiccation. Or would you first freeze in space? What's the temperature there? Well, it varies depending on where you are. If you're sitting in the Earth's orbit, you'll eventually end up at about 4 degrees Celsius in the Sun. If you're in between galaxies, however, with no stars or hot sun around you, you'll end up about minus 270 degrees Celsius. So let's firstly do an experiment to find out what would happen to our blood in space. I visited naked physicist Dave Ansell, putting a glass of water, as a substitute for blood, into a pressure chamber to recreate the low pressure in space. After a few minutes here...
19: So we're now at about a quarter of atmospheric pressure, and you can see small bubbles starting to form.
17: The vacuum chamber is actually misting up with all of the water that's evaporating from the tumbler, and the water's then condensing on the cooling tubes. Oh, wow, there's just been an explosion, I think, or there's just been something violent going on.
19: Biggish bubble coming up, which is sprayed water. That water is cooling down because it's losing lots of energy, and the boiling is getting less and less violent. So this is what would happen if you had a glass of blood in space. It would boil. But a human isn't a glass of blood. So your blood is surrounded by blood vessels and tissue. So whether that means the blood will boil is another question.
17: So how can we test that? I'm not putting myself in the vacuum chamber.
19: So as a better model of a person being exposed to vacuum, I have a nice succulent oven-ready pigeon. and I've now put that in the vacuum chamber.

0: Oh. I can see the skin popping. There seems to be, like, kind of air bubbles coming out of the skin.
1: The skin is actually being lifted slightly by water, vapour, even gases trapped underneath it. And they're expanding as the pressure outside it is reducing, and it's lifting some of the skin off. And that might rupture some blood vessels near the surface. But the skin itself is staying one solid piece. It's not really exploding.
0: So a pigeon isn't a perfect model for a human, as it's been mostly bled and it's had its head cut off and the skin damaged by plucking. But these results do seem to suggest that our circulation and tissue can, to a large degree, withstand the low pressure of space in order to circumnavigate an explosion. Dave also adds...
1: In fact, various experiments have been done on this, deliberately and less deliberately. Various animals have been exposed to vacuum and they don't explode. They have various tissue damage and possibly their eardrums will get damaged if the depressurisation is very quick. But their body is plenty strong enough to contain that pressure. And in fact, even a person has been accidentally exposed to a vacuum and he survived the experience.
0: So we'd probably asphyxiate and dry out rather than explode in space, it seems. Thanks, naked physicist Dave Ansell with his vacuum pump, and I'll be having a slightly desiccated roast pigeon for my supper this evening, I think. Well, with that topic digested, we next make a movement to ponder a question in from an anonymous listener.
2: Can we produce power from poo? We produce loads of the stuff, and it must still have some good stuff in it. So surely scientists can delve away at it to make some electricity?
0: So can we produce power from poo? Electricity from excrement? Can we lay cables courtesy of the colon? Let us know what you think. You can email studio@thenakedscientists.com. You can tweet @nakedscientists. You can write on our Facebook page, or you can join in the debate on our forum, which is @nakedscientists.com/forum.
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5: 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Today's topic is why we have Gutenberg all wrong. I'm kicking off a multi-part series here, going over historical inaccuracies that we hold, or things that we learned in high school, or things that we think are common knowledge in history that are incorrect. In this first episode, we're going to talk about someone that all of us have probably heard of, Johannes Gutenberg, the inventor of movable type. And while we may understand his invention correctly, his impact on history is completely off the mark. I want to get into why that is in this episode. First of all, Johannes Gutenberg did not invent the printing press. That comes from the Chinese. Chinese artisans were using woodblock printing during the Han Dynasty as far back as 200 BC. We have intricate woodblock printings from the 9th century. Some might say that, well, the Chinese invented the printing press, but didn't Gutenberg invent the movable type, which made it easy to set the type for a particular book, run off the press run, and then make another one? Well, no. The person who did this was Bi Sheng, who invented the movable type around 1048. Okay, fine. We might quibble about the date of the original invention of the printing press, but you might say that the effect of the printing press is undisputed. After all, the Gutenberg Bible made scripture available widely across the European continent. Now scripture was no longer only in the hands of monks or priests. Commoners could now approach it. Religion became democratized. People approached it with their own thoughts about how it should be conducted, thus sparking the Protestant Reformation and thus loosening the grip of the Catholic Church over European intellectual life and ending the superstitious reign of religion over Europe and allowing the Renaissance to happen. Well, that is a neat, clean narrative, but it is very messy. And if we look at the life of Gutenberg, that is not at all how things played out. Before Gutenberg even printed the Bible, one of the first things he printed by using his movable type were Catholic indulgences. Indulgences had been sold by the Catholic Church for centuries. It was a way for the faithful to have their sins remitted. They could do it in other ways, whether by good works, fasting, going on a crusade, or a pious donation. And Gutenberg printed his first indulgence, perhaps in 1454, or maybe even earlier in 1451 or 1452. Now, the document itself is just a form. It's a boilerplate, basically. You would take it to your confessor, and you would show it to them, and it would allow you to get yourself out of purgatory. This was big business for almost everyone involved, mainly for the printers. Print runs could be enormous for indulgences, and they could run high, up to 190,000. The use of the printing press to make indulgences is counterintuitive, because when we think of indulgences, we think of the First Crusade in 1095 as a medieval military program that would be launched into the Middle East and subjugate people. But printing presses, which are thought of as one of the tools of modernity, produced papal indulgences decades before Martin Luther used them for anti-papal tracts. In the 1400s, the Ottoman Empire threatened to conquer Europe, and the Catholic Church was desperately trying to raise money to launch another crusade against the Turks. At the same time, it was launching a successful crusade against the Moors and recapturing Granada in the 1400s, and was funding all of this by indulgences. And part of the way that it could raise all of this money is because now it could print indulgences on a scale never imaginable. Now, after a few decades, the narrative about the printing press does take hold. Bible and scripture is disseminated. Printing presses start to spring up all across Europe. Newspapers are founded. Literacy rises. Books are produced, making schools more easy to establish. And the narrative does take hold. What we don't appreciate about Gutenberg is he was right there all this time and making sure that the grip of the Catholic Church on European intellectual and social life was tighter than it had ever been. In fact, the reason that newspapers were so influential is because they arose in response to all these indulgences that were flying off printing presses. Several decades later, after Gutenberg was printing all of these, complaints about abuses in the indulgence process led to the creation of broadsides. This is the format that led to the development of newspapers. So there you go. Here is the much more complicated history of Gutenberg that we don't typically appreciate. In forthcoming episodes, we're going to look at all other sorts of other common knowledge about history that is typically misunderstood. Things like how the Roman Empire never actually fell, how Galileo was not actually a martyr for science, and the strangest of all, George Washington was not the first president. Now, if you're like most of the listeners to this podcast, you listen because you know you can learn valuable lessons from history. And one of the most unique characters in history was a man who led his country through incredible difficulty in a time when the fate of the modern world as we know it was in the balance. And yet this man inspired his country to endure a conflict like few others. And that is, as you might have guessed, Winston Churchill. So at this point, I'd like to mention an exciting new course at Hillsdale College, where you can learn more about the incredible life of this fascinating man. 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
6: That sounds like something out of Game of Thrones.
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6: In any case, here it is. Dragon's blood may help wounds heal quicker.
7: Komodo dragons, that is. Large lizards that live on several Indonesian islands.
6: Yes, and Komodo dragon blood may have properties that promote healing, at least in mice.
7: Researchers at George Mason University have found a molecule in the dragon's blood that's really good at destroying infection-causing bacteria.
6: The scientists suspected that Komodo dragons may harbor such a molecule because of the supposedly deadly bacteria that live in the dragon's mouth and with which they infect their prey while biting them.
7: A study confirmed that wild Komodo dragons do in fact contain such bacteria and, consequently, something in their blood that protects them from their own deadly germs.
6: When the researchers used a synthetic lab-made derivative of the Komodo dragon molecule on wounds in mice infected with bacteria, the wounds healed faster than those treated with an antimicrobial molecule found in humans and wounds not treated with anything.
7: The synthetic molecule killed the bacteria and even cleared away biofilm, clumps of bacteria that are often hard to kill with antibiotics.
6: Just because a molecule appears to work in mice doesn't mean it will work in humans, but it might. And if more research bears this out, Komodo dragon's blood may help develop drugs to treat antibiotic-resistant microbes.
7: This moment of science comes from Indiana University.
6: There are hundreds more moments of science on our website at amomentofscience.org, where you can also view videos and sign up for podcasts. Once again, our web address is amomentofscience.org. I'm Don Glass.
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9: Hello, and welcome to the inaugural edition of Distillations, weekly extracts from the past, present, and future of chemistry. I'm Robert Hicks. Each week, we'll bring you stories on all things chemical, from the air we breathe to the cream we put in our coffee. We'll look back to the foundations of the chemical sciences, explore issues in contemporary scientific fields, and look ahead to future possibilities in the science of matter. This is Distillations. Perhaps the most recognizable icon in all of science is the periodic table of elements. This chart has become our model for how atoms and molecules arrange themselves to create matter as we know it, how the world is organized on the most minute level. Throughout history, the periodic table has changed. Newly discovered elements have been added to it, and other elements have been disproved and either modified or removed. In this way, the periodic table acts like a store of the history of chemistry, a template for current developments, and a basis for the future of the chemical sciences. In this and every episode of Distillations, we will explore an element in this map of the world's most basic building blocks. We'll call it the element of the week. This element may come from the periodic table as we know it today, or an element from the earliest days of chemical discovery. Or an element whose existence was first believed, then contested, and finally dismissed. Such was the case with our first element, phlogiston. Our executive producer, Audra Wolf, is here to explain how phlogiston was first discovered and how it was later replaced by the most breathable of elements, oxygen.
10: 17th century chemists were perplexed by things that burn. They created a number of theories that built upon the four classical elements of the ancient Greeks, fire, water, air, and earth, in hopes of explaining what new element caused a material to combust. By 1731, a German chemist, Georg Ernst Stahl, thought he had it figured out. All flammable materials, like wood, contained an element that he called phlogiston. Once the material was burned, the phlogiston was released, and the remaining dephlogisticated ash was considered the true form of the material. Think of it like a layer of dirt covering something removed from an archaeological dig. Once the dirt is removed, the true object is visible. Phlogiston had no color, odor, taste, or mass of its own, which explained why it couldn't be isolated or detected by itself. The theory also explained why some materials, once reduced to ash, could not be reignited. The phlogiston theory was weakened and eventually disproved a few decades later when scientists showed that certain materials could not burn without the presence of air. So something else, an element not contained within the substance itself, was causing the material to burn. The French scientist Antoine Lavoisier, now known as the father of modern chemistry, first recognized the existence of this invisible element and named it oxygen. He made the connection between the air we breathe, or respiration, and the process of combustion. He also showed oxygen's role in the corrosion, or oxidation, of metals, and contributed to the discovery of the makeup of water as oxygen and hydrogen. Remember the name Lavoisier. You'll hear it many times in future episodes of Distillations. This is Audra Wolf with The Element of the Week.
9: Special thanks to Anke Timmerman for her research on phlogiston for this week's Element. You're listening to Distillations. I'm Robert Hicks. Lavoisier conducted research on what makes things burn in Paris in the 1780s. Had he been living in London, he might have held a public scientific demonstration to show his work to both colleagues and the curious. By far, the most famous of the public lecturers was Michael Faraday, whose Friday evening lectures at the Royal Institution in the 1820s and 30s brought news of the latest scientific findings to London's fashionable classes. Paul Smith is the director of lecture demonstrations in the chemistry department at Purdue. For the past 15 years, he has been performing reenactments of Michael Faraday's Christmas lectures, complete with period costume and language. He spoke to me of Faraday's broad popularity. Paul, please conjure the scene. Take us back in time. Describe the theater, the stage, the audience, the atmosphere.
11: You'd be going to a theater that had such a powerful influence on a London community that they changed the street Albemarle around to be a one-way street to handle the traffic flow. And so audience would come in full excitement, sometimes bringing their young children, and he would come out into this horseshoe kind of shaped, a U-shaped bench, fully loaded with all these different apparatuses and things that would even further pique their curiosity. And then he would simply talk his way through the demonstrations. And he was firmly convinced that you shouldn't tell something that you didn't show. And so he would describe, show, and the atmosphere described there by some of the people is just electrifying. They talk about his elegance and his compelling attention, which insisted upon sympathy. Just the verbiage, you get the sense of this guy really could sway the audience and really convey the importance of what he was talking about. And communicate. He could educate, even though that wasn't primarily what they came for. I think it was a form of entertainment to them.
9: His lectures covered a wide range of topics, which focused on whatever he happened to be studying at the time. Could you describe one of his most interesting public experiments?
11: I think the most interesting, and this is personal opinion, and there's a wide range, as you said, so, but the one I think I would focus on was his chemical history of the candle and the different lectures there. And as you just sit there and you look at the candle and you hear him describing it, and of course we have the exact dialogue that he used, he brings you into understanding the chemistry, what's going on in that flame and how there's different parts to it. And he talks about extracting the flame's products, the gases, and describing them. And then he brings it into everyday terms and talks about an employer who told his servants how they could take the candle and hold it close to the ceiling and using the soot provided from that write messages on the ceiling with the candle. And so he enraptured the audience describing his candle at the same time fully informing them at the best understood chemistry that was going on in that flame, which was profound because this met everybody's level. They all were using candles. I mean, this is before electricity. This is the guy that's going to tell us about electricity and begin the whole era that we live in now with the use of electricity.
9: When you recreate Faraday's lectures in his persona, how do audiences react?
11: I think because of being dressed in a wig and an outdated tux because of the time frame of what clothing they wore, they're curious. They want to see, well, what is this guy about? What is he doing? Then because of the demonstrations in themselves, which communicate better than I can, I just try not to get too much in the way of the demonstration, communicate enough information. I think their interest continues, and I found them generally well-received. I don't know that they totally understand Michael Faraday because he comes from such a different time frame, and it's just hard for me sometimes to think about the fact this is all prior to electricity, and many of the things that we just take so commonplace, they didn't have any of these modern-day conveniences, and so I try to get the people to understand some of that stuff, and I think that kind of fascinates them to realize how people dealt with life without these things.
9: You mentioned making use of Faraday's lectures on the candle. They had the advantage in that day of picking an object in everybody's experience and taking people in unusual and new directions in understanding what made the thing work, a candle. Mindful that we are in a heavy digital age, we're deluged with imagery, how do people respond with taking on that simple candle and explicating it scientifically?
11: I'm surprised that they pay as attention as well as they do. It's a tough sell, and you're exactly right, and that's one of the things that I'm challenged by. Am I really going to capture their attention? Are they going to pay attention to this because they're seeing so many images, and are they just going to stay focused on a simple candle, which to them is very simple and foreign almost? You know, we use them so little. But if I communicate clearly and using his words and using his description and allow them to absorb some of the things there, it's interesting to watch an audience of several hundred people become rather enraptured with a simple flame burning in a candle.
9: That was Paul Smith, Director of Lecture Demonstrations in the Chemistry Department at Purdue University. And that's it for this premiere episode of Distillations. We'd like to leave you each week with an historic quotation, something to ponder until next time. This week's quotation is from Primo Levi's 1975 book, The Periodic Table. Distilling is a slow, philosophic, and silent occupation, which keeps you busy but gives you time to think of other things, somewhat like riding a bike. Distillations is a presentation of the Chemical Heritage Foundation and is made possible by the generous support of the Richard Lounsbury Foundation. Mia Lobel is our senior producer. Our assistant producer is Victoria Indivero. And our executive producer is Audra Wolf. Our theme music was composed by Dave Kaufman. Please, tell us what you think about our program and send suggestions for future shows to distillations@chemheritage.org. You can also check out our website at distillations.chemheritage.org. Until next time, I'm Robert Hicks.
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13: Hey, Science Quickly listeners, Rachel here. I just wanted to give you a heads up that I'll be taking a short break from hosting the pod to go on parental leave. But don't worry, I'm leaving you in excellent hands. Award-winning journalist Kendra Pierre-Lewis is stepping in to host Science Quickly while I'm gone. You might recognize her from the late Gimlet Media podcast, How to Save a Planet, or from her work at Bloomberg, The New York Times, Popular Science, and lots of other outlets. She's taking the helm starting in November, and I'll be coming back into your feed sometime in the spring of 2026. So see you next year. And as always, thanks for listening.
14: So the snowflakes were a different story altogether. So there's the classic one. You know, I lived in Ottawa, Ontario for 6 years. Mm-hmm. 3 years of continuous snowflake production because the winter lasts for half the year. I worked out a methodology to get snowflakes into the vacuum chamber of the electron microscope using liquid nitrogen. I had this kind of cryopod, which was used to take DNA samples around Canada. So you can capture the flakes and keep them at minus 200 or something degrees, something incredibly cold. And then you have a shot at getting it into the vacuum chamber. Ice in general doesn't like a vacuum, and it doesn't like being hit by electron beams. You know, it sublimates and it melts. But you have about 3 minutes to capture a snowflake. And so we worked out a methodology to get high-quality SEM images of snowflakes. That's a close view of the center of this thing. You can see why no two snowflakes are alike when you look with a microscope like this, because they're so complex, you know. This one has a bisected tine. Mm-hmm. And when I first saw it, I thought, oh, it's too bad it's not perfect. I can't really use this one. And then a minute later, I said, wait a second. this is how it looks. Use this, you know, and actually I think it's beautiful.
15: It is beautiful. Mm.
16: For Scientific American Science Quickly, I'm Kendra Pierre-Lewis in for Rachel Feltman. Radiolarians are single-celled organisms that live in water and are invisible to the naked eye.

0: stunning new book. And we made a video version of this podcast so that you can look too. Head over to our YouTube to see snowflakes, radiolarians, and moon rocks in all of their visual glory. We have Michael Benson here with us today. Thank you so much for coming.
1: Thank you very much for inviting me. I'm really looking forward to talking about my project.
0: Your earlier books, you know, Planetfall and Cosmographs, really focused on sort of the beauty and the enormity of space. And this is a little bit the opposite. Like, you've spent 7 years in a tiny room in Canada looking at tiny things. Why did you decide to switch it up?
1: A lot of people don't even remember the name Buckminster Fuller. Mm-hmm. He was a prominent futurist, very famous in the mid-20th century. And he was being interviewed, apparently, by a young journalist, a little bit nervous, talking to the great man towards the end of his life. And the journalist said, "You've spent a career prognosticating about colonies in space and our position in space. Does it ever bother you that you haven't actually been to space?" And Fuller looked at him and said, "My God, man, where do you think we are?" And my point is that actually this is not that different from the other work I've been doing. It's just that it's at a different scale. It's all about space and time, looking at how we try to understand our position in space and time using images, but I also write. And with the electron microscope work, it was finally having a chance to look at phenomena here on this planet. I wanted to look at natural design at sub-millimeter scales. So smaller than a grain of salt.
0: So huge, basically.
1: Well, okay.
0: I'm kidding.
1: Well, no, it's huge if you're talking about, you know, atomic physics or something. We're talking about large structures. That's true. And we are talking about atomic physics because the electron microscope uses the electron and not the photon to look at subjects.
0: Yeah. I was going to ask you about that. What makes a scanning electron microscope so different from conventional lens-based microscope?
1: It's quite different. It takes up most of a room. It uses electrons instead of photons to look at the subjects, which allows for a far more detailed, nuanced, accurate look at extremely high magnifications of subjects. From a very young age, I was aware of electron microscopy images, invariably presented as belonging to scientific research. But I'm an artist and a writer, and I'm not a scientist, although I am very science-adjacent. I use scientific technologies to explore phenomenal reality for my purposes, you know, which is, you know, more associated with the arts. It is not science.
0: In what way is it art? Because I think when people think about taking an image of something or preparing a slide, what are the choices you're making that make it different from, say, what people think of when they think of science?
1: So scientific imaging is about research and empirical data acquisition. I am positioning my work as belonging to the history of the image, the history of photography, although in this case it's micography, but it looks like photography and it's printed like photography. And in fact, I approach it like photography, even although it's using a $1 million piece of scientific research equipment that never leaves a single room, you know, a room. Yeah. You can't take it around and take photos with it. You have to bring the subjects to it. There is a real learning curve, learning how to use that kind of instrument. Mm-hmm. And I have been fortunate in having the confidence of the Canadian Museum of Nature in Gatineau, Quebec. I had a training period and then they let me loose on the instrument. It's a very complex set of procedures just to get a sample ready for the SEM, SEM scanning electron microscope. And that's all exactly the same as what any scientist would do. Exactly the same. You know, art has a freer hand than science. Art does not have to justify itself and prove things. Art is about sublimity, it can be, and about evoking wonder and about triggering aesthetic and emotional responses. And art is also, to quote something Brian Eno said recently, I don't think he invented this, but it's an interesting point, that art is in some ways how adults play. And furthermore, play is not wasting time. Play in children is about figuring out their place in the universe, in a way, to simplify.
0: Yeah.
1: And in my case, this work is in part an extension of that impulse. You know, how to continue producing in myself this sense of wonder about our place in the universe, about the universe, you know, the phenomenal reality. And I'm also fascinated by frontiers.
0: One of the sets of images that open up the book are of these lunar moon rocks. And it's interesting looking at them because they

0: they look like mountainscapes to me.
1: Mm-hmm. What are we looking at?
2: So it's lunar impact glass, and it was a piece of ejecta, as they call it, you know, from a macro meteorite impact millions of years ago that the Apollo 16 astronauts just kind of casually noticed lying on the lunar surface when they were doing something else and raked up. They had these rakes, sample rakes, and just threw in their sample bag and brought back to Earth. Every single lunar image in the book, there aren't that many. Mm-hmm. This is another lunar mountain range. They all came from the same piece of impact glass, which I just found marvelously ravaged and geological and you know, landscape-like. This is all fracturing from... Yeah. From the impact, and I guess from the impact of the glass when it hit the surface. And then you know, there were millions of years of exposure to space that resulted in various forms of weathering, let's say. Here you have micrometeorite impacts. Oh, yeah. So they have, you can see, you know, characteristic lines radiating out just like in macro lunar craters that we can see with it through a telescope.
1: Yeah, that's really cool.
2: Yeah. I very consciously wanted to make landscapes, lunar landscapes on Earth. They look like Utah or Arizona slick rock country, you know. They look very geological, and they are geological. It looks like something you could climb, you know.
0: Yeah, it does. Can I ask a very silly question?
2: Absolutely.
0: Did you lick it?
2: No. Lick it? Why?
0: I don't know. There's like a whole trend where, or thing where people like feel compelled to like lick rocks. And you got...
2: Oh my God. These are Apollo samples. No chance would I, you know. And in fact, I wasn't allowed to coat them because most samples you put in the electron microscope are coated with a molecule thin layer of platinum so that mm-hmm. they don't charge. And that's complicated to explain. But you have an electron beam hitting the subject, you know. And if it's not grounded with that coating, it can charge and so on. And so I had issues with, I couldn't do that. These are priceless samples. Mm-hmm. So I had to figure out ways of imaging them without their charging. And nobody who listens to this podcast is going to sit through an explanation of how I did that. But I did manage to do that. But no, I did not lick them. good question, though.
0: Many of the images, like the image of the weevil in a flowering plant, I really like that one, mm-hmm. become almost a world unto themselves yeah. because they're taken so closely. They're obviously so beautiful, but is there also like a scientific benefit to taking pictures like these?
2: Whether or not there's a scientific benefit is beyond me. But as I said earlier, I am fascinated by frontiers, wherever they may be. I define a frontier as where what we know or think we know meets what we know we don't know, mm-hmm. you know, and there's this sort of hazy zone in the sciences where all of this research is taking place. And I am fascinated by that, but I'm not a scientist.
0: Right.
2: I go there as an artist looking for my kind of discovery. You know, with those images of insects in plants, you know, I did have the benefit of being able to speak to and actually get loans from entomologists mm-hmm. at the Museum of Nature. So I was asking things like, well, what does that thing do? And then I would typically get an answer, well, we believe it's for this. And I realize I'm at the frontier, you know. We yeah. believe it may be for this, you know. So that's, you know, that's an interesting place. So this is a flowering plant from the Adriatic. And when I collected it, I mean, this is incredibly small. It's about the entire plant. Let's check. Entire plant is 8 millimeters wide. So that's, you know, under a centimeter wide. And when I collected this thing with tweezers and put it in ethanol, I noticed that there was this weevil in it. Mm-hmm. And then they both went in the ethanol. And so what you're seeing is this kind of, I mean, very, very close to how it would look in actual nature, you know.
0: Someone actually paid attention to look.
2: Yeah.
0: Because, yeah. I mean, because it's so small, it just feels like the thing that most of us would overlook.
2: Oh, yeah, of course. I mean, and also, who really looks at all those really tiny flowers? You just kind of trundle along, you know. But one of the reasons why I really had a lot of fun with this project is it changed my way of looking at things, my way of being in nature, you know. Mm. I mean, it was a little bit predatory when I was collecting samples. But there's another one that's similar to this that is even more ambitious in a way. In fact, I think it's the single most complex mosaic I did in the whole book. All of these are mosaic images, by the way. They're comprised of hundreds of individual scans. This is the one. Yeah, so that is that's an Ontario plant, and a foxglove aphid in it.
1: Right there.
2: And that one took about 3 weeks of continuous work to assemble, because the individual SEM frame was something like this, you know. And then there's also a depth of field question. So, I mean, not to get all nuts and boltsy here, but, you know, sometimes I had to do focus stack and get multiple scans of one part of the subject in order to stack them in Photoshop and make sure everything was in focus, and then, you know, build a complex mosaic. So, and this has some elements of, you know, that famous painting with the tiger in the jungle. There's a little bit of that going on.
1: Art isn't prescriptive, but, like, what do you hope that people get from seeing these images?
2: I don't know. I mean, you know, for example, the weevil surrounded by flowering plants was consciously modeled after 16th and 17th century Dutch still life painting, where you can see all these flowers and insects all in a perfect arrangement and just kind of, you know, life in miniature.
1: Mm-hmm.
2: It's about triggering an aesthetic response. It's about showing worlds that you can't see with the naked eye, but we have these tools now to see them. That also is all bound to this question of the frontier, of course.
1: Yeah. Radiolarians. There are these, like, you know, microscopic, basically, organisms
2: they
1: that live in the ocean.
2: Yep.
1: And but they're so beautiful. They're almost like glassine in structure.
2: They are.
1: But we would never be able to know about them without, you know, advancements in imaging, functionally.
2: Well, it's interesting. Radiolarians are specifically a central focus of the 19th century German marine biologist Ernst Haeckel. He's best known to the layperson as the author of a book that in English the title is Art Forms in Nature, which is really the first arts-science crossover illustrated book bestseller ever. And it's still in print. It's incredible, you know. So he brought, let's say, the message about radiolarians to the public in the late 19th century, discovered many of them. His work impacted design and architecture and art. He was using an optical microscope. The electron microscope had not been invented yet.
1: Mm-hmm.
2: He would have been envious, I think. I could look at radiolarians with a level of particularity that he could only dream of. But he did produce extraordinary work about radiolarians and many other organisms, diatoms, dinoflagellates, all kinds of things. So this is a radiolarian from the equatorial Pacific. It's 300 microns wide, which means 0.3 millimeters. It's extremely small. But look at the complexity there. And, you know, when it was fully intact and not partly damaged, it had a whole shell of this kind of lattice work going on there. I write in the book about what all of these things are, we think, are doing, or at least to an extent, you know, what those radiating spines are all about. It's partly about flotation in the water column. The beauty of it is breathtaking to me. Here's a closer view.
1: Yeah.
2: I mean, there's nothing like radiolarians anywhere else in nature that I've seen in biological nature. They're quite specific.
1: And I think if we pop over here.
2: Mm-hmm. So these are diatoms.
1: Mm-hmm.
2: And diatoms are another class of single-celled organism, and they tend to be much more sleek, as you can see here. And interestingly about diatoms produce oxygen in the Earth's atmosphere. But they're tiny little things, you know. It's just that there are billions of them. You have diatom blooms. You see these long tendrils. You can see it from space, you know, of kind of greenish blooms in the water. And all of the shells are actually glass. I mean, they're silica. Just like with radiolarians, by the way. The radiolarians are also, they distill silica from seawater and produce their shells from that. And under an optical microscope, they look like glass.
1: Mm-hmm.
2: In an SEM, you see the surface texture of the glass, you know. But the reason they do that, I mean, the reason they have to be clear, is that they're like Petri dishes. They have symbiotic photosynthesis going on, algae living inside, producing energy for them. Yeah, that's a marine diatom. like a pillbox, isn't it?
1: Mm-hmm.
2: Yeah. I mean, this just blows me away. I mean, there's an element of Islamic architecture somehow in here. This is a close view. I mean, this could be something in Istanbul, you know, flip it the other way, and it could be the top of a building, connected to a mosque or something. Yeah, and so, you know, again, you know, what you have here, this is almost literally a Petri dish. Look at it. It's the same shape. it's a little bit more beautiful.
1: So, yeah, it's almost like got lacing in there.
2: Yep, yep.
1: And then we're going to bounce forward again.
2: Yep. So that's a dinoflagellate, and they are so strange. They are so beautiful to me. You have this sort of equatorial groove where one of the flagella coils around, and then you've got this polar opening here where another flagella extends. They spin for stability like a spacecraft might, and then they're propelled at the other end by another flagella, which shoots them forward. And they're just amazing things, you know. And we don't know what this is all about. What are these guys up to? What, you know, I think that there's a tendency to think that, well, we're multicellular creatures, so a single cell must be a very simple thing. Mm-hmm. You know, because we're complex and we're made of many cells. Well, it's not so simple. I mean, the single-celled organisms that have managed to survive and compete with each other and prosper in the sea have just as much evolutionary history as we do. You know, 4-point-something billion years, right?
1: Mm-hmm.
2: Or 3-point-something, yeah. I really should know that, but we don't know that. Nobody knows that for sure. In any case,
1: it's been a while.
2: It's been a long time. It's been a long time. So they're very complex, and their survival strategies, their structural complexity is a result of the necessity to prosper, to go forth and prosper, you know.
1: Mm-hmm.
2: They had the same marching orders as Adam and Eve, I think. You know, go forth and prosper. That's life's principle. And so, they're very complex. And also, I guess nobody who actually knows anything about cells would say, well, single cell is a simple thing. It's mysterious, complex, magical, amazing thing. Anyway, even in a multicellular organism like mm-hmm. us. But the ones that are free-floating and competing with each other are particularly amazing.
1: It feels like in this moment, it's really easy to be very cynical about everything, that there's a lot of weight and heft going on in the world. But hearing you talk about this book and this project, it seems like it reinforced your sense of wonder and joy.
2: Yes, yes.
1: And I know that, you know, people have many emotions in looking at art, but it does feel like that if people take away anything from your work, it should be kind of a sense of just how beautiful and weird and strange this world is.
2: Yes. Thank you. That's a great question. And you're right. There's also a spiritual element here. You know, I'm not a believer in any kind of organized religion, but I'm awestruck by where we are, you know, and so there is a, you know, there's an element of, you know, I mean, okay, it sounds like a real cliche here, but communing or trying to understand, you know, what is this? What is this project called life, you know?
1: Mm-hmm.
2: And you're right, you know, we are living in times where with a lot of help from algorithms and social media and certain toxic politicians and so forth, we are focusing on negative things largely on ourselves. The human race, like any life form probably, is focused on its own self, you know, largely. But my work has been to, in a sense, turn my back on at least the visual work on the human race, mm-hmm. and look at nature, look at non-human phenomena. Now, I don't do that as a writer. I'm fascinated by the history of technology and science, and I have an opening essay in the book where I trace the history of the microscope.
1: Yep.
2: So, I'm part of the human race, obviously. I'm not an alien, but I do.
1: Or at least that's what you want us to believe.
2: Well, maybe we're all aliens. That's another question. But in any case, it is about drawing the human gaze, ideally, away from our political squabbles, our social media, our I don't know, you know, all of these things that are pretty banal, actually, when you look at it, or I would say so, and look at where we are, look at the larger environment that actually produced us, and look at creatures and organisms and phenomena that have developed alongside us for the same length of time as we have, you know.
1: Yeah, that feels like a good place to end this conversation. Thank you so much for your time. Thank you for joining us today.
2: Thank you very much for allowing me to expound on my work. I appreciate it very much.
1: Science Quickly is produced by me, Kendra Pierre-Lewis, along with Vonda Mwangi and Jeff Delvisio, who also edited this episode. Shayna Poses and Aaron Shattuck fact-check our show. Our theme music was composed by Dominic Smith. 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And don't forget to tune in next week when we take a deep dive into all things wild turkey. 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
5: This is the World Industrial News for Monday, May 11th. 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Years in the making, Sempra Energy's Energia Costa Azul liquefied natural gas export facility is gearing up to begin production. The plant, located on Baja California's Pacific Coast in Mexico, began receiving feed gas April 20th. Sempra said it expects initial LNG production to begin in June. The plant will export LNG produced from natural gas sourced from the Permian Basin of Texas and New Mexico. North American energy can play a critical role in ensuring the world has adequate supplies, given the conflict raging in the Middle East, the head of Canadian energy company Enbridge said. Greg Ebel, the president and CEO of Enbridge, said Friday that his company can play a pivotal role in ensuring global energy security, given its diverse portfolio, from LNG to crude oil, saying, quote, North America's role in the global energy system has become increasingly critical. Recent geopolitical developments, including the conflict involving Iran, have reinforced the importance of energy security, positioning both Canada and the United States to increasingly supply reliable energy to global markets. End quote. Belgium's government has announced its intent to take over the country's nuclear power fleet from French energy company, Engie, in an effort to secure its future energy supplies. Industrial Info Resources is tracking 5 nuclear power projects in Belgium worth roughly $9.5 billion. Mexico will launch new tenders for power generation and storage as it seeks to increase its share of renewables to 38% by 2030. The government also announced efforts to expedite permit approvals and ease red tape for projects of 20 megawatts or less. For details on these and other breaking news, read the full stories at industrialinfo.com. I'm Christine Ramos, reporting for Industrial Info News.

0: This is the Engines of Our Ingenuity, made possible by the friends of KUHF Houston.
1: Today, the tragedy of the commons. The University of Houston's College of Engineering presents this series about the machines that make our civilization run and the people whose ingenuity created them. Garrett Hardin made a huge impact with his 1968 article, The Tragedy of the Commons. Go to the web today and you'll find every kind of exegesis, analysis, and application of it. Perhaps I'm beating a dead horse to revisit it, but I think it's worth reminding ourselves of the dilemma he presents. First, the two words, tragedy and commons. Hardin quoted Whitehead, who called a tragedy the solemnity of the remorseless workings of things. Macbeth was tragic because he was doomed by his own nature from the first scene of the play. A commons was a pasture that belonged collectively to a village. Everyone in the village grazed cattle on the commons. As the number of animals owned by the village approached the capacity of the commons, the problem took the following form. A villager could buy one more cow and gain the full income that a cow provides.

0: sides. The damage caused by one cow too many grazing the pasture would be small compared with the gain. Of course, the entire community would suffer from the damage. Consequently, every member of the village was motivated to keep adding cows. The tragedy is that to preserve the commons, the personal freedom of...
1: At the tone, we've reached the top of the hour. WIZULP Newark. Radio Newark News.
2: I'm Ben Hooper, and this is Weekend Odds and Ends, a special Friday edition of the UPI Alt News Minute for March 27th, 2026. First up, Philadelphia International Airport celebrated National Cheesesteak Day by breaking the Guinness World Record for the longest line of cheesesteaks. Airport eateries from PHL Food and Shops teamed up with the City of Philadelphia's Department of Aviation to assemble 1,291 cheesesteaks on the concourse between Terminals B and C on Tuesday. The sandwiches were made from a total 225 pounds of cheese sauce, 990 pounds of shaved beef, and 1,291 foot-long rolls. A Guinness World Records adjudicator was on hand to confirm the snaking line of sandwiches was enough to create a new record. Moving on from delicious airport eats to incredible strength feats, a Finnish man used his body piercings to break the Guinness World Record for the heaviest vehicle pulled by the nipples, 2,184 pounds. The professional circus performer, known as the Baron, had his partner sit in a carriage to bring it up to weight on the set of Guinness World Records' German TV show in Munich. He used the piercings on what he described as the world's strongest nipples to pull the carriage, breaking the previous record of 2,179.27 pounds, which was set by American Sage Werbach, aka the Great Nippolini. The Baron previously broke the Guinness World Record for the heaviest weight lifted by the nipples in 2013, when he lifted 71.87 pounds of weight and held it for over 8 seconds. Meanwhile, in celestial news, meteorite hunters have descended on an Ohio county where a massive fireball last week left fragments behind, including one possible fragment in a resident's driveway. The car-sized asteroid broke up over northeast Ohio on March 17th, and in recent days, meteorite hunters have descended on Medina County in the hopes of recovering fragments of rocks from space. December Harris, a local resident who has been searching for pieces of the meteorite, said a walnut-sized piece appears to have landed right in her family's driveway. Medina sixth grader Evan Waite found a 3-gram meteorite fragment behind Sharon Elementary School after his mother previously found two smaller pieces. Case Western Reserve University professor and researcher Ralph Harvey said some pieces that survived reentry might be as large as grapefruits. Harvey offered some tips for hunters searching for their own fragments. He said, "If it looks burned up a little on the outside and it's got a different kind of texture or color on the inside and it's in the wrong place, that's where you start going, And finally, authorities in Wisconsin's Juneau County are asking local residents to be on the lookout for a kangaroo that escaped from a petting zoo. The Juneau County Sheriff's Office said the kangaroo, named Chesney, pulled a full-on prison break from Sunshine Farm in Nisida on Wednesday. The Sheriff's Office wrote, "Only in Wisconsin would we wake up to, 'Have you seen this kangaroo?'" The post included a photo of Chesney clad in a fashionable denim diaper, but the petting zoo said the marsupial was not wearing it when he escaped. A follow-up post Friday morning said Chesney is still on the loose, but was spotted by a drone team Thursday night. The kangaroo appears to be hanging around the same general area. For these stories and more national, international, sports, entertainment, science, and odd news from United Press International, visit UPI.com. Follow the UPI Odd News Minute on YouTube and TikTok. If you found a meteor fragment, what would you do with it? Tell us in the comments.
3: Really, truly, does anybody pray for their enemies anymore? Hi, this is Dave Zanotti. Let's talk about it today on the Public Square. Well, I don't have polling data, and I can't speak for you, and I certainly will speak for myself, and you can then tell everybody about it. I don't do it enough. I don't pray for my enemies enough. It's really hard for me to pray when a person doesn't use a blinker, cuts me off in traffic, or when some hotshot comes up on the side with a big, lousy, loud muffler and blows everybody for three lanes off. That kind of stuff really bugs me. And on occasion, I'm tempted to say words that aren't prayers. And sometimes I do. God forgive me. We are called in the most basic moments as well as in the most elevated ones as people of faith to pray for our enemies and to pray for those who despitefully use us. Now, I'm sorry to be the person who brings that message to you today, because I don't like it either, because I just have problems doing that. Maybe you do too. But maybe we should pray for each other that God would teach us to have a habit of grace, a habit of mercy. I know I've been forgiven enough that I need to forgive everybody. I know that that seems like weakness, but Jesus Christ says it's strength. I saw a sign on someone's wall the other day that says, the person who forgives first wins. I think that's true. I think that's what Jesus was trying to tell us. So no matter where you are in the political spectrum, no matter who's your enemy, it may even be me. You may be so sick of this voice, you're tempted to change the radio station. I hope you won't. But would you pray for me? Because I'll pray for you. Isn't that where it starts? Pray for our enemies. This is Dave Zanotti on the Public Square. Thanks for listening.
4: Profile America, Sunday, May 9th. Today is Mother's Day, one of the nation's most revered national observances with meaning beyond flowers, cards, and brunches. The idea started in 1908 with Anna Jarvis of West Virginia to honor her deceased mother, who had hoped that there would come a day to commemorate all mothers. By 1911, every state observed Mother's Day, and in 1914, Congress made it a national event. It's estimated there are nearly 43 million mothers across the U.S. between ages 15 and 50. Lately, about 3.8 million babies per year are born. The national mean age of women giving birth for the first time is 26.9 years. In 1970, the average age of first-time mothers was just under 21 and a half years. You can find more facts about America from the U.S. Census Bureau online at census.gov.
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6: Measuring the height of a brand. The Monday Morning Memo for April 9th, 2012. How tall is your brand? As long as we're on the subject of brand identity and reputation, how are brands created in the first place? Is a brand merely the sum total of all the things a company says about itself? Of course not. Ads do, of course, play a big part in branding. Brand personality is communicated by
7: 1.
6: What you say.
7: 2.
6: How you say it. And
7: 3.
6: What you leave out. That's right. What you leave out says as much as what you shout. This is because our minds read between the lines. Consider boxing legend Mike Tyson's rebuttal to a statement made by sports writer Wallace Matthews.
8: He called me a rapist and a recluse. I'm not a recluse.
6: What you leave out says as much as what you shout. Now, back to the idea that a brand is the sum total of its ads. The simple truth is this.
7: 1.
6: Some ads have more relevance than others.
7: 2.
6: Some ads have more credibility than others.
7: 3.
6: Our opinion of a brand is not just a reflection of that brand's current ad.
7: 4.
6: Our opinion of a brand is not just a reflection of that brand's advertising during the past 30, 60, or 180 days.
7: 5.
6: A 2-year rolling window seems to be the interval of primary influence. Notice that we said primary influence, not total.
7: 6.
6: Thus, it can be loosely said, to the degree that ads communicate a brand, brand identity is largely a composite of the previous 24 months' advertising. Ads older than 24 months fade into the mist of yesterday's truth. You might remember an ad from 30 years ago, but it's not likely to greatly influence your opinion of that brand today.
7: 7.
6: Sleep erases advertising. The less relevant the message, the more quickly it is erased.
7: 8.
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6: Becomes utterly irrelevant next week. Except for one little tidbit that sticks in the mind of the customer.
10: Wait, and they'll put it on sale.
6: Our minds read between the lines. There are two factors beyond advertising that greatly inform our opinion about a brand.
7: One.
6: Our own experience.
7: What you are doing, shout so loud I cannot hear what you are saying. Two.
6: The opinions of others. News stories, the result of a good PR campaign, and word of mouth, the result of the experiences of others. Influence brand reputation and thus brand identity, yes. News stories and word of mouth are important. News stories are tricky to get. Word of mouth is not. The problem with word of mouth is that it's much more likely to be negative than positive. This is because
7: 1.
6: Rage is a stronger motivator than joy.
7: 2.
6: The majority of people play it safe when it comes to word of mouth. If they tell you,
8: "It was a great movie,"
6: you'll think less of them if you see the movie and don't like it. But if they say,
8: "It was horrible. Don't go,"
6: you'll be grateful they saved you from making a mistake. Do you want to know the secret of generating positive word of mouth? Never promise everything you intend to deliver. Keep an ace up your sleeve. The bigger the happy surprise you deliver when your customer comes into contact with you, the stronger the positive word of mouth that will follow. And this happy surprise can't simply be great service. You're going to have to come up with something far more eye-opening than that. Did you learn something in today's memo you can use? Good. Now go tell two other people about MondayMorningMemo.com. Do it for them. Do it for me. Ciao for now, Roy H. Williams.
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11: 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I'm the director of the Science Working Group at Radio Newark. 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
12: Hello, everyone. Thanks for joining us. This is Rick Pettigrew with the latest breaking news stories from around the world in the audio news from Archaeologica. 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Excavators in Jerusalem have unearthed a massive monumental corridor at King Herod's Hilltop Palace. A Viking artifact in northern Canada adds to evidence of transatlantic contact. New research in northwestern Spain focuses on the Viking influences there, too. And new research at Tikal in northern Guatemala points to drought as the last straw, tipping the balance toward the Maya collapse. Please remember that we couldn't do this show without a little help from our friends, so we're really grateful to our supporting members. If you like this show and are not already a member, please get on board and send us some support before the end of the year. Go to archaeologychannel.org and participate in our membership program. And if you'd like to become a sponsor, email us at info@archaeologychannel.org. And now, here's Laura Pettigrew with the audio news from Archaeologica. We hope you find this to be a valuable part of your day.
13: Welcome to the audio news from Archaeologica. I'm Laura Pettigrew, and these are the headlines in archaeological and historical news from December 14th to December 20th, 2014. For our first story this week, we traveled to Israel for recent excavations at a national park where archaeologists recently unearthed a 20-meter-high monumental corridor. Archaeologists from the Hebrew University of Jerusalem's Institute of Archaeology believe the structure was a monumental entryway to the Herodian Hilltop Palace at the Herodium National Park. A team of researchers discovered the unique complex during excavations over the past year as part of a project to develop the site for tourism. This comes to us from a news release posted on the Hebrew University website. Subsequent excavations and examination revealed a palatial structure comprising an entryway and 20-meter-long corridor with a complex series of arches spanning its 6-meter width on three separate levels. These stacked arches buttressed the corridor's massive walls and framed an enormous hall meant for royal passage into the palace courtyard. The carefully engineered supporting arches allowed the builders to raise the corridor to a total height of about 20 meters. The team of archaeologists from Hebrew University believes King Herod intended the corridor as part of his plan to transform Herodium into a massive volcano-shaped hill, a vast and impressive monument designed to commemorate his legacy. Subsequent excavations demonstrated that palace architects abandoned implementation of the corridor into the final palace design. Instead, Herod decided to convert the whole hilltop complex into a massive memorial mound, a royal burial monument on an epic scale. Based on an analysis of the site's stratigraphy, the archaeologists believe the city's architects decided to backfill the corridor during the larger construction project of the massive artificial hill at the end of Herod's reign. Instead of completing the link from the corridor to the palace courtyard, the architects constructed the upper section of a new monumental stairway stretching from the hill's base to its peak, which covered the entrance to the corridor. The research team pointed out that many of the earlier structures built by Herod on the hill's slopes, including the royal theater, also were buried. The redesign of the hill palace left a mausoleum-type structure intact, which the Hebrew University team identified as Herod's tomb. Combined, the tomb and the monumental cone-shaped hill constitute the unique Herodian royal burial complex. The current excavations also expose the original palace vestibule, which was blocked when the main corridor was abandoned. Coins and crude temporary structures found in this fresco-decorated entry room hinted at the rebel occupation of the palace during the Great Revolt, which lasted from AD 66 to 71. In addition, excavations in the arched corridor uncovered hidden tunnels dug by the rebels as part of a guerrilla warfare campaign against the Romans from a period known for the Bar Kokhba Revolt, which spanned from about AD 132 to as late as 136. Supported in part by wooden beams, these tunnels exited the hilltop fortress directly from hidden openings in the corridor's massive walls. One of the tunnels revealed a well-preserved bracing structure of 20 or so cypress branches woven together to support the tunnel's roof. According to Shaul Goldstein, director of Israel's Nature and Parks Authority, the excavation of the arched corridor will allow visitors direct access to the Herodium Hilltop Palace in the future, in the same way that Herod entered it 2,000 years ago. The authority also plans to provide tourists direct access from the structures on the slope, including the Royal Theater and the Mausoleum, to the Hilltop Palace via the later monumental stairway. Now we move to Canada, where SciNews.com reports on the discovery of a small stone artifact recovered from a site on Baffin Island that suggests a Viking presence in Arctic Canada around AD 1000. Dr. Moreau Maxwell, an archaeologist with Michigan State University, first discovered the ancient site, called Nanuk, in the 1960s. While Dr. Maxwell attributed the site to the Dorset tradition, he noted anomalies in the architectural remains and obtained a series of radiocarbon dates ranging from 754 BC to AD 1367, outside of the typical Dorset period date ranges. The archaeologists involved in Dr. Maxwell's initial project discovered a small stone vessel in association with the site's unusual architectural remains. Recent re-examination of the artifact by Dr. Patricia Sutherland of the University of Aberdeen, Scotland, and several of her colleagues identified microscopic fragments of bronze on the interior of the vessel, as well as microscopic glass spheres. Dr. Sutherland and her team reported the results of the artifact analysis in the journal Geoarchaeology. The object, according to the scientists, is a crucible for melting bronze, likely in order to cast it into small tools or ornaments. Indigenous peoples of northern North America did not practice high-temperature metalworking, making this incongruous artifact an interesting anomaly. Archaeologists believe the complete object had a keel-shaped base and round cross-section. While the archaeologists found a smoothly finished exterior, they learned that portions of the interior were scarred by repetitive use. The remaining fragments of the vessel likely represent about half of the entire object. According to the team, the Vikings made small ceramic crucibles for use in non-ferrous metalworking. Archaeologists know of one archaeologically documented example of a stone crucible recovered from a Viking context in Rogaland, Norway. Other researchers recovered small crucibles with a circular cross-section and either flat or conical bases from early medieval sites in the British Isles, including one stone specimen from County Cork in Ireland. Archaeologists typically associate bronze working during this period with finds in the Viking homeland of Scandinavia. According to Dr. Sutherland, the Baffin Island crucible is notable since it represents the earliest evidence of high-temperature non-ferrous metalworking in northern North America. However, we have no word on whether the object represents a Viking presence at the Nanook site or simply trade connections between Greenland Vikings and the native people of Baffin Island. Back across the Atlantic, archaeologists in Spain with the University of Aberdeen are exploring other Viking sites and shedding light on the lesser-known southern extent of their cultural reach. Countless exhibitions, books, and films focus on the more fearsome reputation of the Vikings, but archaeologists still know very little about their settlements and influence outside of northwestern Europe. A researcher from the University of Aberdeen plans to carry out the first comprehensive archaeological study of Viking sites in Spain, as reported by the University of Aberdeen News. According to Dr. Irene Garcia Loquino from the University of Aberdeen's Center for Scandinavian Studies, researchers know surprisingly little about the Vikings' movements in Spain. Contemporary written accounts documented Viking raids into northern Spain, but archaeologists have yet to embark on any rigorous academic inquiry into their influence and extent in the region. Vikings visited the area beginning around AD 840 into the 11th century, but very little awareness of these excursions is found in popular or academic literature. The unexpected discovery of a group of Viking anchors washed ashore in Galicia following a storm in March 2014 compelled Dr. Garcia Loquino, a native Spaniard, to initiate the study. At the time, she was already conducting research in Galicia. When she learned of the new discovery, she visited the find site with two other archaeologists, Dr. Jan Henrik Falgren, also from the University of Aberdeen, and Ylva Backström from the University of Lund in Sweden. Locals living near the anchor find site knew of a large mound near the beach and thought it represented a motte and bailey structure, typical of later Viking construction in France, featuring an earthen mound supporting a wooden or stone keep surrounded by a courtyard and protective ditch. Subsequent geographic examination determined, however, that this structure was likely a Viking longfort, a type of structure more commonly found in Ireland during an earlier period of Viking influence and very similar to winter Viking camps found on English harbors. According to Dr. Garcia Loquino, this discovery suggests a far greater Viking impact on the landscape of northern Spain than written sources imply. Contemporary documents offer vague reports of Viking attacks in the region, where they took control of some towns and continued south to Santiago. The historical author stated the Vikings stayed for just a few years, but they were unclear on what the Vikings were actually doing there. Garcia Loquino hopes a pending application for funding to undertake an archaeological project in Galicia and Seville will provide a unique opportunity to inform the local community about a little-known piece of their history. As part of the project, she intends to host public engagement events where locals can watch ongoing excavations and contribute to exhibitions that will showcase finds made during the research project. She and her team plan to begin new excavations in the spring. Preliminary comparison of aerial maps from the 1950s with up-to-date satellite images identified landscape features that resemble Viking camps found elsewhere in Europe. The team hopes the new project will provide dates for these sites, contributing to a better understanding of Viking movements and settlement patterns in the region. According to Garcia Loquino, ethnic identity in many of these places leans more towards a Viking heritage than Celtic or Spanish. Some locals have cultural traditions resembling Northern European or Scandinavian customs. Archaeologists investigating Iron Age mounds in Spain have found large quartz crystals, a typical association found in places like Sweden. Contemporary historic accounts of the Vikings state that some of the invaders stayed behind, where they integrated with the host society. Some locals believe the preponderance of ginger hair and blue eyes in the region, far more than in other parts of Spain, is due to this Viking genetic legacy. While the local community celebrates a Viking cultural affinity through public festivals and pilgrimages, Garcia Loquino's proposed study will provide a method to test these cultural links with archaeological inquiry. The team hopes this new investigation will provide data to fill the gaps in the story of Viking influence in the region of northern Spain. For our last story this week, we travel to Central America, where popular archaeology reports that episodes of persistent and unusually low rainfall during the 9th century AD tipped the scales against Maya engineering and land use practices. An international team of researchers argue that a lethal combination of persistently recurring episodes of drought and some of the very practices the Maya employed to create a successful and for a time sustainable system for supporting its massive and growing urban population led to the collapse of the great Maya city of Tikal during the 9th century. David L. Lentz of the University of Cincinnati and colleagues from other institutions studied the forestry and agricultural land use practices of the Maya, as well as the evidence for environmental change to build what they consider to be a likely scenario for the famous collapse of the Great Tikal Polity. The team used a combination of forest surveys, satellite imagery, excavations, soil coring, and examinations of wood, plant, and soil samples collected from the Tikal zone inhabited during the late Maya Classic period lasting from about AD 600 to 850. Located in the Petén Basin of present-day northern Guatemala, Tikal stood as the political center of one of the most powerful Maya kingdoms of its time. With monumental construction dating back to the 4th century BC, Tikal reached its zenith during the Maya Classic period from about AD 200 to 900. Following the end of the late Classic period, archaeological investigations suggest an end to major monumental construction in the region and the burning of elite structures. This cultural cataclysm coincided with significant population decline, culminating in Tikal's abandonment. Other Maya cities experienced similar declines at this time, and archaeologists studying this mysterious period of ancient Maya culture disagree on the reasons for the great collapse. Researchers offer drought, unsustainable agricultural practices, warfare, and overpopulation, among other factors, as possible causes. The latest study focused on evidence related to agricultural and environmental factors. The data and analysis presented by Lentz's team showed that Tikal's inhabitants practiced intensive forms of agriculture, including irrigation, terracing, and slash-and-burn cultivation, coupled with carefully controlled forest management and water conservation techniques. While the Maya optimized this carefully engineered system of agriculture to provide sustenance to a relatively large urban population, the productivity came with a heavy cost of reduced environmental resiliency and a complete reliance on consistent annual rainfall. In other words, without consistent, predictable rainfall and stable weather patterns, the Maya could not maintain their highly productive agricultural system and feed their burgeoning urban populations. The researchers collected evidence from mineral deposits in caves from the region surrounding Tikal that indicated persistent episodes of unusually low rainfall during the mid-9th century. This period of drought coincided with the archaeological evidence of Tikal's abandonment. According to Lentz's team, the inhabitants of Tikal may have inadvertently enhanced the drought over time, since forest clearance typical of this type of urban settlement can negatively impact the hydrologic cycle, eventually leading to lower rainfall amounts. Urban development and forest clearance likely exacerbated the effect of the drying trend, and by the mid-9th century, the residents of Tikal had inadequate supplies of water and food, and an agricultural system that failed to adapt to new conditions. According to Lentz and his colleagues, as a result, the social structure of Tikal eventually collapsed, and the residents abandoned the core of the city, leaving only a tiny relict population huddled around a few persistent water sources. The researchers suggest that similar scenarios played out through the central Maya lowlands during this time period, possibly explaining the Great Maya collapse at the end of the Classic period. That wraps up the news for this week. For more stories and daily news updates, visit Archaeologica on the World Wide Web at archaeologica.org, where all the news is history. I'm Laura Pettigrew, and I'll see you next week.
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15: Now the news. I'm Wenji. China's top diplomat Wang Yi has called on the country and France to shoulder responsibilities for upholding international peace, stability, and development. He made the remarks when holding talks with Emmanuel Bonny, diplomatic advisor to the French president. Wang said China stands ready to work with France to achieve greater progress in bilateral cooperation and deliver more benefits to the two peoples. He added that China values the passage by the French Parliament of a bill to ease the return of colonial-era looted artifacts. and that it is ready to strengthen bilateral cooperation in this regard to enhance people-to-people and cultural exchanges. Bonnie said France adheres to the One China policy and will not change its position. He said France looks forward to working with China to find solutions to global crises, and that it is ready to play an active role in promoting dialogue and cooperation between Europe and China. Chinese authorities have issued guidelines to promote the development of artificial intelligence agents amid the country's accelerated push to advance the AI Plus initiatives. The Cyberspace Administration of China jointly issued the document with the National Development and Reform Commission and the Ministry of Industry and Information Technology. It aims to incorporate the State Council's guidelines on implementing AI Plus and foster the orderly growth of intelligent agents as key forms of AI products and services. The guidelines outline fundamental principles for the development of AI agents, stressing safety, controllability, orderliness, and standardization. China's Disease Control Authority says the country has not reported human infections of the hantavirus strain believed to be linked to a deadly outbreak aboard a cruise ship. The statement came after the World Health Organization reported an outbreak of hantavirus infections on a ship that set sail from Argentina. The outbreak has killed three people as of Thursday. The China CDC statement said the antivirus currently has no known natural host in China, and no human infections involving the strain have been reported domestically. Media reports have cited an Iranian lawmaker saying that the U.S. naval blockade actions will be met with a military response from Iran from now on. The U.S. Central Command said U.S. forces on Friday struck and disabled two more Iranian-flagged unladen oil tankers before they entered an Iranian port on the Gulf of Oman amid rising tensions in the Strait of Hormuz. The attack came 2 days after U.S. forces disabled another Iranian-flagged oil tanker. The command said all the three vessels are no longer transiting to Iran. A UN spokesperson says Secretary General Antonio Guterres has urged all sides to exercise maximum restraint to avoid further escalation following the exchange of fire in the Strait of Hormuz. Farhan Haq says Guterres is concerned by the exchange of fire and calls on all parties to fully abide by the ceasefire and refrain from actions that could lead to renewed escalation or undermine ongoing diplomatic efforts. U.S. and Iranian forces traded fire on Thursday. The U.S. military said it was a self-defense action, while Tehran accused Washington of violating the ceasefire. Russia and Ukraine have agreed to a 3-day ceasefire and a swap of 1,000 prisoners. The Russian presidential aide said U.S. President Donald Trump's initiative regarding the ceasefire and the exchange of prisoners of war between Russia and Ukraine is acceptable to the Russian side. The Ukrainian president said they received Moscow's agreement to conduct the prisoner exchange and that a ceasefire must also be established from Saturday to Monday. He added that he instructed the Ukrainian team to prepare for the exchange. The president also signed a decree excluding the Red Square area in Moscow from the plan for the use of weapons during the Victory Day parade on Saturday for humanitarian purposes. The Russian Defense Ministry said on Thursday that all military groupings in the conflict zone will halt combat operations during the Victory Day celebrations from Friday to Sunday. And that's the news. I'm Wenji.
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16: Today is May 9th. 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

1965, Bob Dylan plays the first of two sold-out shows at London's Royal Albert Hall. Donovan and all four Beatles were in the audience on opening night.

0: Lots of rock and roll birthdays today. Sam and Dave vocalist Dave Prater, born in Ascilla, Georgia, 1937. Same day, Sonny Curtis. He was the guitar player for the Crickets. The bassist for the Ventures, Noki Edwards, born today in 1939. 1941, the lead singer for Danny and the Juniors, Danny Rapp. Same day in 41, Pete Burrell, he was the bass player for Freddie and the Dreamers. 1942, Tommy Rowe, guitarist and founding member of Buffalo Springfield Poco and the Southern Hillman Fury Band, Richard Fury, born in Yellow Springs, Ohio in 1944. Blues Project and original member of Blood, Sweat, and Tears, Steve Katz, born in New York City in 1945. Billy Joel, born William Martin Joel in Long Island, New York in 1949. Cheap Trick bassist Tom Peterson, born in 1950. And in 1962, Depeche Mode vocalist David Gahan. And that's a look back at May 9th, today in rock and roll history.
1: Happy Halloween and welcome to the Science Update Podcast. I'm Bob Hirshon and this is the podcast for October 31st, 2008. This is a very special podcast because not only is it Halloween, but the 2008 presidential election is coming up next Tuesday. With this in mind, we decided to find out what, if anything, a good scare has in common with politics. Well, our roving reporter Karina Wu scared up this story.
2: A person's political beliefs are shaped by many social and psychological factors, but now a study has shown that a person's physiology might have an influence as well. John Hibbing is a professor of political science at the University of Nebraska-Lincoln. He and his colleagues took 46 individuals with strong political opinions, exposed them to threatening images and startling noises, and measured their physical response.
3: The thing that we found was that by knowing how sensitive people were to these threats, whether they be auditory threats or visual threats, that we could make predictions about their political beliefs.
2: Hibbing says the people with the strongest physical reactions tended to endorse policies protective of social groups, such as controlling immigration or fighting terrorism, while those who reacted less strongly tended to favor policies that protect privacy and encourage gun control.
3: You have people who are experiencing the world, experiencing threat differently. It's just a question that we have these very different physiological orientations. We do know, though, it's very deep because it's a reflex. It's not something that you can kind of just change tomorrow and say, well, maybe I'll be a little bit less concerned about threat. These run deep.
2: Hibbing says this could help explain why people hold the political beliefs that they do and why it might be so hard to change their minds.
1: Thanks, Karina. It's sort of interesting. If we can use what people fear to tell us what they believe politically, then perhaps if we know what people believe politically, we'll know what scares them the most. I mean, aside from just like, you know, a mask of Dick Cheney or Nancy Pelosi. So I'm sure there's room for much more research, including exactly what costumes could best be used in which neighborhoods when you're going out trick-or-treating. And speaking of how we respond to fear, Suzanne answers a listener's question about why we fear what we do.
4: We've got a lot of fears this election season, the economy, the war, the environment. But listener Dale from Tucson, Arizona, duly noted that sometimes we fear things that don't actually exist, like monsters and aliens, instead of real threats. Well, Dale, no one really knows for sure why we do this, but one hypothesis comes from monster expert Brian McFadden of Texas Tech University. He says that when societies face threats such as an invading army or nuclear war, people tend to displace these rather overwhelming fears.
5: What I've noticed is whenever there is a real threat out there, sometimes a society or a culture or individuals in that society or culture aren't always willing to face it directly. And so what happens is the fear gets displaced a little bit onto things that are in stories, things that are easier to contain, that you know in the end aren't true and aren't going to hurt you. So I think

0: There is a real fear involved, but what it's doing is it's taking the real fear and displacing it onto something that you can handle, something that you can deal with because you know it's, in the end, just a fiction. There has been some recent research about looking at why it is that freakish, you know, beings or monsters come up, and that suggests that what we are scared of is something that you can contain in a movie, something that is ultimately fictional. Okay? It is not real. It's there on the screen, but you go home, you get a good scare, you get this catharsis, you have the purge of the fear, and it makes you easier to go out and face reality. It's not so much that you're running away from reality, okay, by going to see a monster movie or something like that. You're just facing it in a different form, something that is perhaps a little easier to handle. I mean, because when you get right down to it, none of us can handle environmental collapse or nuclear war or something like that. That's something one person just cannot do. But on the other hand, if we take those fears and channel them into something that we can control, that, you know, basically you buy a movie ticket, you walk in, you see the movie, you go out, or you pick up a scary book, you read it, and then you finish the story, and then you put it down, it's that fear is contained, and it basically gives you the strength to keep going. And it lets you have a chance to deal with the fear and deal with this cultural anxiety in a way that an individual can handle it.
1: He adds that as cultures have adopted a more global and scientific worldview over time, our irrational fears of earthbound mythological creatures may have shifted to extraterrestrial aliens.
2: Thanks for that report, Suzanne. And finally, we have another psychology story, this one from Stanford University. Clifford Nass, a professor there, along with his colleagues, gave volunteers an online math test. And the volunteers were randomly assigned a picture that would represent them on screen, and it would be either a male or a female face. Nass says that the participants who were assigned a female face did worse on the test when they competed against male faces.
3: Regardless of whether you were a male or female, if you had a male face, you did better on the math test than if you had a female face. You thought you did better. You tried harder. And all these other effects. And if you think about that, that's a shocking result.
2: But Nass says the good news is that emphasizing cooperation instead of competition reduced the negative effect. Well, that's our show for this week. Next week, we'll look at what's different about the musician's brain. We'll tell you why sled dogs never get tired, and we'll tackle a listener's sticky question about cement. Until then, check out our Science Update Podcast Daily Edition. We've got a brand new science story every day, Monday through Friday. You can find it on our website or at iTunes. Thanks for listening. I'm Bob Hirshon for AAAS, the Science
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5: Hi, this is Stephen Cherry for IEEE Spectrum's TechWise Conversations. If you want to pay for coffee with your smartphone in Canada, you can walk into a Tim Hortons and put your Samsung Galaxy Nexus phone near a shiny new device on the counter. It's right over there. No, over there, right next to the one less technologically advanced patrons use to swipe their credit card. If you want to pay for coffee with your smartphone in the U.S., you can walk into a Dunkin' Donuts and, well, tough luck. You'll have to pay the old-fashioned way. The Galaxy Nexus is the first phone to use the Android 4.0 operating system. Journalists are calling it the flagship of the Android fleet. And one key application, from Google's point of view, is Google Wallet, a way of paying for stuff on the go without swiping. The phone makes a secure near-field communications, or NFC, connection with the store's payment device. That connection is apparently not secure enough for Verizon, the only carrier in the U.S. currently selling the Galaxy Nexus. It asked Google to disable the Google Wallet app. According to the Wall Street Journal and a report in Reuters, Verizon believes that Google Wallet, quote, needs to be integrated into a new, secure, and proprietary hardware element in our phones. Some observers, though, think Verizon had another, less altruistic motive. Verizon is a founding member of a consortium called ISIS with AT&T and T-Mobile. Back in August, the three carriers sunk $100 million into ISIS, which competes directly with Google Wallet and is expected to launch later this year. My guest today is Barbara von Schweck. She's an associate professor of law and electrical engineering at Stanford University, and she's the author of the book Internet Architecture and Innovation, which was published by MIT Press. She's also the author of a recent letter to the chairman of the U.S. Federal Communications Commission in which she asked him to look into whether Verizon's blocking of Google Wallet violates Verizon's license to use its radio spectrum. She joins us by phone from Palo Alto. Barbara, you're our first guest in 2012. Happy New Year and welcome to the podcast.
6: Happy New Year, Stephen, and I'm happy to be on the show.
5: Barbara, Google isn't without some heavyweight partners itself, namely MasterCard, which has a mobile payment scheme called PayPass that Google Wallet uses. Why not just let these two competitors fight it out in the marketplace? Why did you see a need to write to the FCC?
6: To me, this isn't really about two big companies fighting it out and fighting over control of the handset or what applications get on the handset. This is an example of a much more fundamental problem about how we can make sure that the wireless ecosystem remains open for innovation and useful and beneficial for consumers. And many people have discussed this under the heading of wireless network neutrality. So the idea here is that if we want users to benefit as much as possible from the internet on wireless devices and networks as well, we need to make sure that they can use the applications of their choice without interference from network providers. And if that's not possible, if carriers can decide what applications get on the phone, that first hurts consumers, but it also makes it less likely that we will get innovation in the future because innovators with a great new application look at what's going on in that space and say, well, I'm not sure I really want to develop this application if my carrier can later block it and make it impossible for me to reach consumers. And similarly, I know from many investors that they have the same concerns. They don't want to fund an application that then gets blocked and never sees the light of day. So this is an important example of what happens if a carrier blocks an application. We have this innovative new payment application, Google Wallet. It's the first application to market in that space, and Verizon, which has 35% of the wireless market in the U.S., more than 107 million customers, makes it impossible for this application to reach its users. And so this raises exactly the concerns that mobile innovators, investors, and users have been worried about. And therefore, I think it's the key case that will determine the future of mobile internet openness in the U.S.
5: I gather you think Verizon is trying to keep Google from quickly dominating near-field communications payments while it works to get its own scheme up and running. What do you make of Verizon's claim that Google Wallet isn't like other applications and needs special security?
6: I think there is no basis for claims that there are security problems here. Verizon says Google Wallet needs to be integrated into a secure and proprietary element on the phone. And that's true. Google Wallet needs access to a chip called the secure element, which stores people's credit card information and loyalty points and other offers that they want to store on their phone. And that is very important because it makes sure that your credit card information is safe. But this secure element is available on the phone. Every hardware piece, the secure element and the chip and the near-field communications antenna have been integrated on this phone and have been made to work with the Google Wallet application because Google and Samsung have developed this phone together. And we also know that there are no security problems because an earlier version of the Galaxy Nexus, the Nexus S, has been operating with Google Wallet on the Sprint network since, I think, early in the fall, and there haven't been any problems. And so this argument that there is a security problem here sounds like an argument that's meant to deflect criticism, but that doesn't seem to have any substantive basis.
5: Yeah, I noticed that there are two carriers just to Verizon's north, Bell Canada and Virgin Mobile in Canada, that already have the Galaxy Nexus on the market, and two other carriers up there are going to have it later this month. There seems to be a lot at stake here. In your letter to the FCC, you note that analysts predict a $56 billion market in mobile payments by 2015. Tell us how it works. How does Google make a sliver of that money when people use Google Wallet?
6: So that's an interesting question because there are some difference between the way Google Wallet will make money and ISIS will make money. And these things have been changing rapidly. So especially when I talk about ISIS, I'm not exactly sure whether that's still how it works. So when you pay at a merchant with via Google Wallet application, Google doesn't get a cut of that revenue. But Google hopes to make money from integrating other offerings into the phone. It's integrated with Google Office, so you might walk past a coffee shop, and as you walk past, an offer appears on your phone and says, come in and get $2 off a coffee latte. And so you go in, you tap your phone once, you buy the coffee latte, and with one single tap, you get both the offer and the payment. And it's assumed that Google will charge merchants for participating in Google Office. So if your Walgreens and your customers can use their rewards card or purchasing point on the Google Wallet application, that would probably also create fees. If you look at ISIS, it seems that the carriers want to get a cut of the payment fees for every payment you make. And so for them, if we talk about, you know, more than $56 billion in mobile payments, that might be a very significant chunk of money. And I've read a lot of reports by industry analysts which speculate that the carriers are really desperate for additional revenue streams, and so they don't want to lose control over this revenue stream. In addition, they also want to make money from integrating loyalty applications or rewards programs or offers into ISIS, and people assume that they will charge for that as well. But so if you look at it from the perspective of a merchant, it's actually from, it might also be the card, but I'm not totally sure who gets the payment fee, but the carriers would get a chunk of the payment fee, whereas Google would not.
5: Well, you've cleared up a little mystery for me, by the way. Over at Google, the same unit that does Google Maps and other location software and services also does the coupon stuff, and I never quite understood why that was. But now it makes sense. And Spectrum actually will have a profile of the head of that unit, Marissa Mayer, in March. Let's talk about this question of whether Verizon is violating the conditions of its license. Besides the question coming up with Google Wallet, in your letter to the FCC, you noted that earlier this year, Verizon blocked tethering applications, and that, too, may have violated the conditions of its license. So let's talk about the tethering and what those tethering applications are and how these things might violate the license.
6: So Verizon operates under very specific licensing conditions which say, as a carrier, if you operate in this part of the spectrum, you're not allowed to deny, limit, or restrict users' ability to use the applications or devices of their choice on this network. And there are only very limited exceptions if the application or the device creates problems for the integrity of the network that might be a reason for the carrier to block it. So if you look at what Verizon did with the tethering applications, it asked Google to remove these applications from the Android App Store. And as a result, it was made much more difficult for users to get access to these applications. It's not totally impossible. If you are a technically savvy user, you might find this application elsewhere and sideload it on your iPhone, which is the process of installing applications on your Android phone without going through the App Store. But that's really a process that will not be available to most users because it's too complicated. And as a result, Verizon's behavior made it more difficult for people to use the applications of their choice, which would violate the licensing conditions. In the case of Google Wallet, we don't know exactly what is going on. It might be that Verizon is disabling Google Wallet's ability to access the secure element, in which case this would violate part of the licensing conditions that says you can't disable hardware functionality on the phone. It might also be that Verizon just told Google not to include the application in the App Store, not to make it available online, and not to install it on the phone, in which case it's basically impossible for users to get the application through official channels or to get the application from Google, which would also limit, deny, or restrict users' ability to use Google Wallet and would violate the license condition. I should say that with respect to Google Wallet, we don't know exactly through which path Verizon has made it more difficult or impossible for users to use Google Wallet, and that's part of why the FCC should investigate. They need to get the information to understand what's going on and then to make a determination about whether this violates the conditions or not. But given that this is the only part of the spectrum that is subject to strong protections for users and innovators, it is very important that the FCC send a signal to the market that these conditions will be enforced. And a repeated lack of action following these repeated violations will show that even though there are protections on the books, innovators and users are ultimately at the mercy of the carriers.
5: You know, there seems to be a broader point to be made here. The whether Google wins this fight or Verizon, the issue really still comes down to almost the same thing, that consumers, users of the Android phone are sort of at the mercy of one gatekeeper or another. And in the iPhone world, this is even more obvious because really there is no path to getting an app other than the Apple App Store. You know, leaving aside the specific network neutrality rules that govern the mobile broadband, there seems to be something much bigger to be concerned with here.
6: Yeah, I think that carriers' controls over the handset or other actors' exclusive control over the handset, as you note in the example of Apple with the iPhone, creates potentially huge problems for innovation and for users in the mobile space. Traditionally, in the wireline internet, we have never thought about this problem because it was totally normal that you can download every application that's available on the internet to your PC and then run it. PCs were general-purpose devices that were controlled by users. And so when we started talking about network neutrality, nobody really thought about the problem of that you might not be able to run an application because someone is messing with your PC. In the mobile world, this is a key problem because even if the network is open, if you can't download the application to your phone or if you can't use the application on your phone, you won't be able to take advantage of all the benefits the mobile internet has to offer, and mobile innovators will not be willing to develop applications for phones. And just as an empirical observation, I've talked with quite a number of application developers who develop applications for mobile phones, and they now always develop for Android first because they say, we develop for Android, we get to users, we start making some money, and then we can start developing for the iPhone because with the iPhone, we don't really know whether we'd be able to get to users. We might get stuck in the review process that Apple has imposed. We may not be able to get on the phone at all, and so even though we don't have large-scale empirical studies on this yet, my personal observation seems to be that developers start to really prefer the open environment of Android over the closed environment of the Apple iPhone. That's all nice, but it doesn't help us with carriers like Verizon, who, if they want to exert control over the phone, no matter who offers that phone.
5: This is going to be a big topic, I think, for us in the immediate future. Corey Doctorow, the co-editor of Boing Boing, recently spoke out about what he calls the coming war on computation. It's the same issue that Jonathan Zittrain wrote about in his 2008 book, and it's pretty much the topic of your book, which was written in 2010. So I think on behalf of listeners, I need to thank you for fighting the good fight, and thank you for joining us today.
6: Thanks, Stephen. This has been a pleasure.
5: We've been speaking with law professor Barbara von Schweck about Verizon's battle with Google over mobile payment systems and who controls the phones in our pockets and purses. For IEEE Spectrum's TechWise Conversations, I'm Stephen Cherry.
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2: On today's broadcast, a push by the ruling Democratic Party and five others to hold the national vote on amending the Constitution collapses as the main opposition People Power Party threatens a filibuster. Labor and management at Samsung Electronics plan to resume negotiations next week in hopes of averting a strike later this month. And Im Sung-gun, the former commander of the Marine Corps 1st Division, is sentenced to 3 years in prison for the death of a young corporal in 2023. This is KBS World Radio News. I'm Daniel Che. A push by the ruling Democratic Party and five other parties to hold a national vote on amending the Constitution in time for the June 3rd local elections has collapsed. National Assembly Speaker Woo Won-sik withdrew his plan to bring the amendment back to the floor on Friday after the main opposition People Power Party threatened to launch a filibuster, ending the first serious attempt at constitutional revision in 39 years. Yoon So-young explains.
3: 오늘로써 이 절차를 중단합니다.
4: The push for a national referendum on amending the Constitution, jointly pursued by six parties, including the ruling Democratic Party, to coincide with the June 3rd local elections, has been scrapped. Speaker Woo Won-sik announced the halt of procedure shortly after the National Assembly's plenary session began Friday afternoon. Woo said he would not bring the amendment to the floor, effectively halting the procedures for the June 3rd referendum. The amendment had been proposed at Woo's initiative to hold the referendum on the same day as the local elections. The proposed amendment aimed for a phased revision, deliberately setting aside contentious issues like restructuring the executive branch. Instead, it sought to begin with provisions that had broad agreement, such as tightening the requirements for declaring martial law. The People Power Party said it agreed with the substance of the amendment, but opposed it as a politically motivated push tied to the upcoming election, making opposition the official party line. A day earlier, the Assembly had attempted to vote on the amendment, but the vote failed when PPP lawmakers did not participate, preventing the two-thirds quorum needed to pass a constitutional amendment. After the session, Democratic Party floor leader Han Byung-do told reporters that blocking the amendment with a filibuster would draw severe public criticism, accusing the PPP of using the issue politically ahead of the election. PPP floor leader Song Hwan-seok, on the other hand, asserted the DP was on a path of dictatorship and insurrection, and that history would judge what he called a one-sided push for constitutional change. The presidential office, meanwhile, expressed regret over the failed constitutional amendment, saying the PPP's opposition would be difficult for the public to accept. Yoon So-hyang, KBS World Radio News.
2: Representatives of management and labor at Samsung Electronics will resume negotiations next week, with labor authorities mediating in hopes of averting a strike later this month. The company's labor union said Friday that it will take part in a post-mediation procedure in which the National Labor Relations Commission resumes efforts to mediate a dispute with the consent of both labor and management after formal mediation procedures have ended. The announcement came after a meeting between Labor Chief Choi Sung-ho and Kim Do-hyung, chief of the Gyeonggi branch of the Ministry of Employment and Labor, followed by a tripartite meeting that also included company representatives. During the meetings, the Labor Ministry reportedly strongly urged both sides to take part in the mediation process and pledged full government support for the negotiations. The post-mediation sessions are scheduled to take place Monday and Tuesday, although the union said preparations for a general strike set for May 21st would continue. Im Sung-gun, the former commander of the Marine Corps 1st Division, has been sentenced to 3 years in prison for the death of young corporal Choi Soo-geun in 2023. The Seoul Central District Court on Friday handed down the sentence after Im was convicted of occupational negligence resulting in death and violating the Military Criminal Act. The Marine Special Counsel team, led by Im Young-hyun, had previously requested a 5-year prison term. Im was found guilty of ordering search operations for victims of heavy rains in Yecheon, North Gyeongsang Province, in July 2023, without providing life vests or other safety equipment. Corporal Choi, who was a private at the time, was involved in the search operation and died after being swept away in a swollen stream.
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0: Hopes for peace talks between the United States and Iran have been rattled after the two sides exchanged military strikes on Thursday in and around the Strait of Hormuz, putting their fragile ceasefire under renewed strain. Still, with both sides appearing wary of a full-scale war, all eyes are on whether the latest clash was merely a temporary pressure tactic in the negotiations or a development that could derail the talks altogether. Natalie Kwan has more.
1: The United States and Iran carried out limited strikes against each other in the Strait of Hormuz and nearby areas on Thursday local time. The exchange came just a day after U.S. media reported that Washington and Tehran were close to signing a one-page memorandum of understanding covering key issues, including the reopening of the Strait of Hormuz, limits on Iran's nuclear program, and sanctions relief. Expectations for a dramatic agreement had also run high ahead of U.S. President Donald Trump's planned visit to China next week, with Trump himself stating in a PBS interview that a deal could be reached before the trip. But the atmosphere shifted abruptly after the latest military exchange. The U.S. military said it had struck Iranian military facilities in self-defense after Iranian attacks in the strait, while Iran accused Washington of violating the ceasefire by targeting vessels and civilian areas and responded with retaliatory attacks on U.S. warships. Despite the clash, both sides signaled they were seeking to avoid a broader escalation. Iranian state media reported that the situation around islands and coastal cities near the strait have returned to normal after several hours of fighting, while the Islamic Revolutionary Guard Corps said no casualties had been reported so far. U.S. Central Command, or CENTCOM, also stressed that it was not seeking escalation but remained prepared to protect American forces in the region. Trump denied that the ceasefire had collapsed, telling ABC News the truce was still in place and describing the U.S. attacks on Iran as merely a love tap, suggesting an effort to contain tensions while maintaining pressure on Tehran. Still, Trump warned in a Truth Social post that the United States would knock Iran out a lot harder and a lot more violently if Iran failed to quickly sign an agreement. Natalie Kwan, KBS World Radio News.
0: U.S. President Donald Trump will deliver remarks from the Rose Garden at the White House on Friday, drawing attention to whether he will mention anything related to an end-of-war deal with Iran. Trump is expected to speak at noon Eastern Time, which is 1 a.m. Saturday, Korea Standard Time. According to Reuters, Trump's scheduled release by the White House did not mention what the remarks would be about. The speech comes a month after the United States and Iran agreed to a two-week ceasefire on April 7th, which was later extended indefinitely. In recent days, Trump has said the war in Iran will be over quickly despite ongoing tensions in the Strait of Hormuz. South Korea has posted its largest ever monthly current account surplus of $37.33 billion in March on the back of a semiconductor upcycle, continuing a streak of surpluses for the 35th straight month. According to provisional data from the Bank of Korea released Friday, the cumulative surplus during the first 3 months of the year reached $73.78 billion, 3.8 times what it was for the same period last year. The goods account also hit a record surplus of $35.07 billion after exports jumped 56.9% from the previous year to an all-time high of $94.32 billion. And that's the news from KBS World Radio's News Center in Seoul. This has been Daniel Chang.

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1: This is Bird Note. The fluting song of the wood thrush is an ethereal sound of summer in North America. From April to September, these robin-sized songsters serenade deciduous forests of the eastern U.S. and Canada. Each fall, they migrate to rainforests from southern Mexico to Panama, where they call to each other from the underbrush. For wood thrushes, not just any woods will do. They depend on large blocks of intact forest throughout their range. Unfortunately, wood thrushes are losing habitat as humans convert vibrant forests to pastures, mines, and urban developments. As the remaining forests become smaller and scattered, the wood thrush are left with less food and more threats from predators. We can help wood thrushes and forest birds everywhere by conserving and restoring woodlands throughout the Americas. That includes planting native trees in urban green spaces and buying bird-friendly coffee that's cultivated without destroying the crucial habitats that support the wood thrush's priceless song. For Bird Note, I'm Michael Stein. 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
4: Hello and welcome to Question of the Week. I'm Greer Jackson, and today I've been journeying into the deep, dark depths of space to find out the answer to Jonathan's cosmic quandary.
5: Is it technically possible for two planets to share the same orbit?
4: Let's jump straight in here with Dr. Stuart Higgins from the University of Cambridge.
6: In theory, yes.
4: Well, now that we've got that straight... Only joking. Astronomers actually have a special name for these things.
6: Astronomers call such systems where two objects are orbiting around each other with a common centre between them binary systems. You might have heard recently about a binary system of two black holes whose fingerprint was discovered in gravitational waves measured by the LIGO experiment. In that case, the two black holes were spiralling into each other, merging. But could it be possible for a less destructive scenario to occur with two planets? Well, first of all, it's actually worth noting that when the Moon orbits the Earth, it's not just the Moon moving. The mass of the Moon has enough gravitational pull to also influence the motion of the Earth. However, if you imagine drawing a line between the centre of the Moon and the centre of the Earth, the point on that line about which the Moon and Earth are rotating is located deep inside the Earth, very close to the centre, in fact. So while the Moon does cause the Earth to wobble about a bit, because the Earth is so much bigger than the Moon, it's essentially as though the Moon is just moving around the Earth. Whereas, when we think of a binary system, say between two more equally matched objects, if you were to draw an imaginary line between these, the point on that line about which they're rotating wouldn't be inside either of the objects. They're both rotating around a point of empty space. And a classic example of this is Pluto and its moon Charon. Because they have roughly similar masses, Charon is about 12% the mass of Pluto, the impact it has on Pluto's orbit is much greater than, say, the moon's orbit on the Earth. This means that Pluto and Charon slowly rotate around a point in space. It looks a bit like an adult swinging a child around in the playground. The adult's feet remain at the centre of the rotation, but as they lean back, their head is also rotating around their feet, as is the child.
4: Okay, spinning children till they're sick is one thing, but what I wanted to know is, have we ever actually seen the rocky equivalent out there in the universe?
6: Well, in 2012, astrophysicists using the Kepler Space Telescope observed something even more complicated than that, a pair of planets orbiting around a pair of stars. Imagine two suns orbiting closely around each other, and then two planets at different distances orbiting around those rotating suns. If you were standing on the surface of one of those planets and looked up at the sky, you'd see two suns, like the famous fictional planet of Tatooine from Star Wars.
4: Science fiction turns to science fact. Great. I love it when that happens. But that's only one example. Is there any other evidence that hint at these binary planets? Well, according to Stuart, we should be thanking our lucky stars.
6: In 2014, scientists from the California Institute of Technology developed a computer simulation that suggests that binary systems of two Earth-like planets are also possible.
4: There you have it, Jonathan. In theory, yes, but we're yet to find too many examples. So watch this space. Big thank you to Stuart Higgins, who helped us out with this one. Next time on Question of the Week, we're hot on the trail of Lebanon's predicament.
7: Why do we get hiccups when we eat spicy food?
4: And you know what, Lebanon? You're not alone. I got the hiccups just last Friday after a very spicy curry. But I haven't the foggiest why my diaphragm gets into such a pickle after a few chilies. But don't worry, the Naked Scientists are here to help. But if you have any tips or pointers, you can tweet at Naked Scientists or find us on Facebook. And of course, there's always the forum that you can get stuck into, nakedscientists.com/forum. Great. I look forward to hearing from you soon. In the meantime, thank you very much for listening, and we'll be back next time. See you then.
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8: Hello and welcome to the Current Science and Technology podcast from the Museum of Science in Boston. I'm your host, Julia Sable, and every week we bring you interviews with guest researchers and our museum staff covering science and technology in depth. I attended the 43rd annual Lunar and Planetary Science Conference near Houston, Texas on March 18th through the 23rd. It was an amazing experience. Researchers from around the world presented new discoveries built on data from recent missions to the Moon, Mars, Venus, Saturn, asteroids, and more. During some brief breaks in the conference sessions, I managed to pull aside a few scientists to chat about their work in whatever quiet corner we could find in the big hotel where this all took place. The first person I interviewed was Dr. Linda Spilker, project scientist on the Cassini mission. She's based at NASA's Jet Propulsion Laboratory.
9: Cassini is a mission that's currently in orbit around Saturn. We arrived at Saturn in 2004 and have over the almost 7 years collected some amazing data about Saturn, Titan, its icy moons, and the magnetosphere around the planet.
10: The Huygens probe was part of the Cassini mission too, right?
9: Right. Cassini is an international mission. It's composed of two parts, a Cassini spacecraft and a Huygens probe. The Huygens probe was provided by the European Space Agency, and the Cassini spacecraft was provided by NASA. We dropped off the Huygens probe in 2005, and it opened a parachute, slowly floated down through the atmosphere of Saturn's moon Titan, gently landing on the surface. It returned incredible data as it drifted through the atmosphere about the composition of the atmosphere, the winds, and then landed on the surface and actually survived. We have many images up from its cameras. It looks like it landed perhaps in a stream bed that had rocky pebbles inside of it. And the probe was warm enough that the heat from it actually created methane gas that came out of the surface, and it measured an increase in methane as it sat on the surface. So a very tremendous, very exciting mission.
10: What year did the probe land on Titan?
9: Yeah, the Huygens probe landed on Titan in 2005, so we carried it all the way to Saturn.
10: Yep.
9: Cassini went into orbit around Saturn in July of 2004, and that was really, I tell you, that was a very exciting, you know, very gripping moment, because we did the long 90-minute burn to go into orbit while Cassini was behind the planet. And so everyone sat there watching for Cassini to come out, give us a signal, and let us know that it had slowed down enough to be captured into Saturn orbit. Then we basically crafted the orbits to get lined up to send the Titan probe, release the Titan probe ahead of us, targeted for an impact on Titan. Then move the Cassini spacecraft aside so that we would fly by Titan at the same time the probe was landing on the surface.
10: Oh, that's great. So that Cassini actually watched that happen. Well, I want to ask you some more things about Cassini itself, what it has been seeing. Let's start with Saturn.
9: Okay, Saturn is a giant planet. In fact, Saturn plus the rings would just fit between the Earth and the Moon. That's how large the Saturn system really is with the rings. Saturn's mostly made of hydrogen and helium, and so we've had a chance over the 7 years we've been there so far to watch the weather evolve and change on the surface of Saturn. When you look at Saturn, you just see clouds. You don't see a solid surface, but just the cloud tops. And so we've had a chance to watch the weather. And in particular, starting in December 2010, we saw the evolution of a giant storm. We've only seen six storms like this in the time we've been looking at Saturn, and three of them in the northern hemisphere, which this one was, three in the equatorial region. They only occur about once a Saturn year. It takes Saturn 30 years to go around the sun once. And here we had a chance to watch this storm. It developed into a huge storm with an eye and a tail that wrapped around and actually came back and completed itself. When the tail and the head of the storm came together, then the storm appeared to dissipate. So we had many months of storm watching on Saturn.
10: The storm was so large that it left a tail. It went
9: it left a tail. It looked like a giant comet tail.
10: Around the whole planet. Wow.
9: Yeah. And Saturn is interesting because it has two hurricanes, a hurricane at the South Pole and a giant hurricane-like storm at the North Pole.
10: All the time?
9: All the time that we've seen it. In fact, the hurricane at the North Pole we saw first with Voyager back in the 1980s. And what's so unique about this storm is it's not circular like your usual hurricane. It's in the shape of a hexagon. A six-sided storm with straight edges. And why it's lasted over 20 years and why it has straight edges, we have no idea. And so just an interesting puzzle that Cassini has uncovered. And now as the seasons change and the sun is shining down on the North Pole again, we'll get a chance to make movies and watch this storm and see if we can figure out how it could last for so long.
10: I understand that Cassini's orbit lets it go between the rings and the planet of Saturn and kind of swing back out?
9: Well, right now Cassini's orbiting outside the main rings of Saturn, the rings you'd see in a telescope. But at the very end of our mission, what we're planning to do is take Cassini and hop in between into a narrow gap, only 3,000 kilometers wide, between the innermost ring edge and the top of Saturn's atmosphere. That'll be like a brand new mission. It'll be very similar to the Juno mission that's planned for Jupiter. And we'll be doing our mission about the same time that Juno's in orbit around Jupiter.
10: Oh, okay. So it'll be a few years.
9: Yeah, yeah. So it'll be actually 2016, 2017. We'll be in these orbits. We'll get a great map of Saturn's gravity field. A good way to do that is to have one part of your orbit be very close to the planet. Map the magnetic field, get the mass of the rings, and as you can imagine, get wonderful pictures of Saturn and its storms and of the rings themselves. And then with the fields and particles instruments, make in situ or measurements around the spacecraft as we cross through that narrow gap in the rings.
10: That'll be
9: so
10: exciting.
9: Very exciting time.
10: When you were speaking here at that conference, you mentioned things that stick up out of the rings.
9: What I talked about is the fact that in 2009, the sun was edge-on to the rings. And so anything that was sticking up above or below the rings, which are only about 10 meters thick on average, would cast shadows. So these moons that are 10 kilometers or so in size, you could imagine them sticking up above and below a piece of paper, which would be the rings, and then they would cast shadows on the paper. And so that's what Cassini looked for, is any place we saw shadows. Some of these moons actually pulled ring material out of the ring plane and created, you know, mountains of ring material looking like 4 kilometers tall along the edges of these gaps. And so it's very interesting for the very first time to see any three-dimensional structure in what ordinarily looks like a very, very flat sheet of ring material.
10: And you've noticed that at least some of the rings change with time, right?
9: Right. Some of the rings in particular, there's a narrow ring, the F ring, outside the main rings. It changes. It gets kinky, it gets strands in it, objects pass through it and pull glittering trails of material out from it. So there are rings that definitely change. The rings are just made of little water ice particles. They range in the size from tiny marbles up to the size of houses or even the bigger ones that could be, you know, mountain-sized, many miles in size.
10: Cassini has given us a good look at some intriguing moons of Saturn. So first, I would like to ask more about Titan. I learned this week that Titan has many lakes and a few seas, but not made of water, made of methane and ethane.
9: Yes, Titan is an amazing place. Here's a moon. It's about the size of the planet Mercury. It has a thick atmosphere, in fact, thicker than the atmosphere on Earth, mostly made of nitrogen, but it also has lots of hydrocarbons like methane and ethane. And the temperature of Titan is such that methane performs the same role that water does on Earth. It can be a liquid. It can rain out of the sky. It can be a gas. We think even frozen out like an ice. So what fills the lakes on Titan is liquid methane, the same gas that you use in your gas stove. And that methane rain falls down, creates river channels. The hydrocarbon particles are like sand particles, and we get dunes around the dry equatorial regions on Titan. So in many ways, even though it's cold, it's minus 288 degrees Fahrenheit, and ice is frozen solid like a rock, there are many things on Titan that look very familiar: the lakes, the rivers, and the dunes.
10: So if the equivalent of water on Earth is methane on Titan, is the equivalent of, like, bedrock on Earth, is that water on Titan?
9: Right.
10: I understand there's a lot of water on Titan, frozen solid, like you just said.
9: Right. In fact, the moons in the Saturn system are mostly made of frozen water ice. They may have little bits of rock inside or a tiny rocky core, but ice is the rock around Saturn.
10: The other thing I was curious about on Titan is whether it has volcanoes of some kind or faults or cracks kind of thing.
9: On Titan, we've seen one region that looks like it might be an ice volcano. It has very high peaks and it has a caldera, a very deep region, deep crater next to it. Although we wouldn't have lava come out of this volcano like you would on Earth. It would instead be a mixture of water plus ammonia. And this is one way to perhaps replenish the methane gas in the atmosphere. Methane goes to the top of Titan's atmosphere. The sun breaks it apart, and then those pieces can form bigger and bigger hydrocarbons. So you need something to replenish the methane, or over enough time, the sunlight would break down all of the methane and it would be gone. So we see these, looks like an ice volcano with some kind of a flow, be of some kind of a water flow coming out from it. We haven't seen any activity from a volcano on Titan yet, although we've seen clouds come over, rain wet the surface, and the surface gets dark as the rain falls. And then over time, the methane evaporates, and the surface goes back to looking like it did before the rainfall.
10: And that observation's pretty new. Before we had seen clouds on Titan, and we saw things that we thought indicated that it was raining. But it was more recent that we saw the rain get the ground wet.
9: Right, where we saw the equivalent of a giant thunderstorm that wet a large region the size of about two states, like Arizona and Nevada, wet a very large area on Titan. And that was very recent spring rain. It's spring now on Titan.
10: I'd like to move on to Enceladus. I heard it has tiger stripes. So what are those?
9: It turns out the south pole of Enceladus, there are these cracks in the surface that look like, reminded us of tiger stripes, and so they got the nickname of tiger stripes. And coming out of these tiger stripes are jets and geysers of liquid water that come out in water vapor. This is a tiny moon. It's only about 500 kilometers across. You could fit it between Los Angeles and San Francisco.
10: Wow.
9: So it should be frozen solid. It's tiny. It should be cold. Its heat from formation should be gone. And yet today we see it spewing out tremendous amount of material. These frozen tiny particles go on to create a ring, the E-ring, that shares an orbit with Enceladus. It's gone on to cover and fill in a lot of the craters. Enceladus' surface is very white and very clean and fresh looking. We think because there are salts actually in the material coming out, ocean-like material.
10: Salts like sodium chloride kind of.
9: Right, sodium and potassium salts, just like you'd find in ocean water. Mm-hmm. But this is telling us that there's a liquid ocean underneath the tiger stripes that's providing the source of the water. And the liquid ocean has been in contact with any little rocky core from which it can get the salts. So the salts tell us that ocean is a liquid. It's not just ice turning into jets. It's actually liquid water coming out and generating the jets and plumes.
10: Yeah. So that was only just a small sample of the kind of stuff that we're seeing from Cassini. But what are we planning to do next?
9: Well, the plans for Cassini are to remain in orbit until 2017, and that's northern summer solstice, where the sun will be highest in the sky at the north pole of the planet and of the satellites. And we're going to be looking for the change of the seasons. One season is 7 years long at Saturn. So over the next 5 years, we're going to be looking for more seasonal changes. Is it going to rain some more on Titan? Will the Enceladus plumes change in any way as we watch them over a longer time? And then finally, to end the mission in these orbits where we're between the rings and the planet, where eventually what we do with Cassini is it will go into the atmosphere of Saturn and will actually burn up in Saturn's atmosphere. And we're doing this because if there's liquid water possibly on Enceladus, maybe a liquid ocean underneath the crust on Titan, we don't want to contaminate in any way these worlds that have the possible building blocks, liquid water and the carbon compounds, the building blocks of life. That's one thing that's so exciting about Enceladus, that there's a chance with the liquid water, you've got carbon compounds, nitrogen, oxygen, that you have all of the ingredients for life as we know it here on Earth. So instead of crashing accidentally into one of these moons, we're going to put Cassini into Saturn and let it burn up and leave a nice system behind in that way. So I'm looking forward to the next 5 years of the Cassini mission.
10: Yeah, me too. I'm so glad that you had the time to share this. Thank you very much, Dr. Spilker.
9: You're very welcome.
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0: Today is May 9th on Tidbits in Time, an interesting day. Stay with me to hear about an impossible feat in baseball. We'll take a peek inside Sam Walton's first office, talk about a long-standing treaty in Europe, and look at how attempts to organize Europe might be coming apart at the seams. All that plus everyone knows Robert E. Lee, but what about his horse? Tidbits in Time is next, and it's exciting, so don't go anywhere. It was on May 9, 1961 that Jim Gentile, first baseman for the Baltimore Orioles, came to the plate in the game's first inning facing Pete Ramos of the Minnesota Twins. With the bases loaded, Gentile hit a home run. The bases were loaded again when he came to bat in the second inning against reliever Paul Guile, and Gentile hit another home run, becoming the only major league player ever to hit grand slams in consecutive innings. It was on May 9, 1950 that Samuel Moore Walton opened a store in Bentonville, Arkansas, which would become the foundation of his retail empire. His office was up a steep, wooden, none-too-safe staircase to what you might call a mezzanine, in which he used plywood on sawhorses as a desk and wooden crates as office furniture. Humble beginnings for what would become the world's largest company by revenue and the world's largest private employer in just a few decades. May 9, 1386, the Treaty of Windsor was signed. It is the oldest alliance in the world still in force. If you've ever wondered why Portugal and England haven't warred against each other for 600-plus years, this treaty is the reason. Relations have experienced bumps, particularly with England supporting Portugal during attempts of Spain to take over its neighbor, and, of course, the neutrality of Portugal during World War II, but the two countries have weathered many such storms. It was on May 9, 1950 that Jean-Baptiste Nicolas Robert Schumann published a proposal to organize Europe. A version of that proposal came to pass with his founding of NATO and the European Union. This first proposal became known as the Schumann Declaration, initially only putting coal and steel production under a supranational organization. It quickly expanded to the basis for the European Union. That organization is currently disintegrating due to Brexit and the flooding of countries by Islamic immigrants. On May 9, 1857, a colt was foaled in Greenbrier, Virginia, which would later become a part of West Virginia. The colt was bought by Robert E. Lee in 1861 and carried Lee throughout the war. A flashy, dappled gray with a black mane and tail, General Lee named him Traveler, always spelled with two L's. When the war was over and Lee surrendered, Ulysses S. Grant famously allowed Lee to keep both his sword and his beloved horse. For your very own email print version of Tidbits in Time, showing up every day for free in your inbox, just send a request to adrian@tidbitsintime.com. That's adrian@tidbitsintime.com. For Tidbits in Time, this has been Gene Vann.
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0: are up again in the Strait of Hormuz. FSN's Alistair D'Souza has more from Washington.
1: Will Iran agree or will it push back, and will the fighting stop? U.S. Secretary of State Marco Rubio, while on a trip to Italy, says Iran's response is expected Friday. Rubio says he hopes serious negotiations then follow. According to Iran's state media on Thursday, Tehran is yet to reach a conclusion or send a reply. The U.S. proposal is aimed at putting an immediate end to the fighting and opening up the Strait of Hormuz. A 30-day period of talks would then take place to address tough questions on Iran's nuclear program. Meanwhile, the fighting continued Thursday, marking the most intense military confrontation in weeks, U.S. President Trump insisting the ceasefire is very much in place. Alistair D'Souza, Washington, D.C.
0: U.S. monthly jobs data shows the U.S. added 115,000 new jobs in April, beating expectations. The unemployment rate remained steady at 4.3%. U.S. President Donald Trump has set a July 4th deadline for the European Union to implement a trade deal that was brokered last summer. The announcement comes days after Washington announced it was increasing tariffs on European cars due to frustrations over the agreement's implementation. FSN's William Denslow sent this report from Brussels.
2: Despite having what he called a great call with European Commission President Ursula von der Leyen, President Trump announced that tariffs would soar should the trade agreement not be implemented by July 4th. Von der Leyen says good progress is being made towards tariff reduction, and both sides are committed to the deal's implementation. Under the agreement, European goods would see duties largely capped at 15%, while the US would see tariffs on its products wiped out. The European Parliament and EU member states must still endorse the deal. William Denslow, Brussels.
0: The UK's governing Labour Party has seen huge losses in the local elections. It's causing renewed speculation about a leadership challenge against Prime Minister Keir Starmer. Nigel Farage's Reform UK party has recorded major gains, as FSN's UK correspondent Ollie Barrett reports.
3: So in the days ahead, we do expect to see Keir Starmer trying to grab back the initiative, but that is very difficult from this point, given the fact that this latest round of election results has, I think, weakened him within his own party. So if he were to try and launch some significant policy shifts in various directions, would he be able to get that past his own backbenches?
0: From Bureaus Worldwide, this is FSN.
4: With FSN Spotlight, I'm Simon Marks. Today, what is going on in US-German relations after Chancellor Friedrich Merz claimed the Iranians are humiliating the United States and enraged President Trump by also suggesting his war on Iran was started without any foundational plan and has no strategy for wrapping up. The US leader responded by announcing the withdrawal of at least 5,000 of more than 35,000 US troops stationed in Germany. Katja Hoyer is a German-British historian and author of the upcoming book Weimar, Life on the Edge of Catastrophe.
5: Donald Trump is deeply unpopular in Germany, and I think that has had an impact on the wider way in which Germans view America, not least because it's no longer seen as a temporary blip, but actually a kind of structural change of the relationship between Germany and the US. There's always been quite a prominent streak of anti-Americanism in Germany as well, but it was never kind of large enough to form the identity, I would say, or shape the identity of post-war West Germany and then the unified Germany. And that, I fear, has become larger now because of the way that, you know, the US is seen as is less interested in Europe and Germany than it had been in the past.
4: Chancellor Merz is facing significant pushback from opposition leaders in Germany who, picking up on his own critique of the Iran war, say that the only humiliation taking place is that of Friedrich Merz at the hands of the US president. With FSN Spotlight, I'm Simon Marks.
0: And the main news again. US Secretary of State Marco Rubio says Washington is expecting to hear back from Iran on a possible peace deal this Friday. U.S. monthly jobs data shows the U.S. added 115,000 new jobs in April, beating expectations. The unemployment rate remained steady at 4.3%. And the U.S. President Donald Trump has set a July 4th deadline for the EU to implement a trade deal that was brokered last summer. That's Feature Story News, Nick Harper reporting.
6: This is the History in 5 Minutes podcast, the number one podcast for learning about anything in history in no time at all. I'm your host, Michael Rank. 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

0: Hillsdale, please visit hillsdale.edu/H5M, 5 with the numeral, to get exclusive access to their new course on Winston Churchill. Visit this website to start taking this course absolutely free. Today's topic is why chastity belts are a myth, continuing our series on debunking fake stories in history. When I was in college, I backpacked through Europe with some friends. We were in some town in Germany, and we heard of a museum of medieval torture. We thought, okay, we've seen so many cathedrals, let's do something new. We went in there, there were lots of heinous devices, and one that really stuck out to us were chastity belts, flexible metal bands that cover the genitals and are closed with padlocks, which the museum told us dated back to the times of the Crusades, when knights would leave to fight to reclaim the Holy Sepulchre, but wanted to ensure the fidelity of their wives during their absence. This is what I learned from the museum and what I've seen in other sources as well. The idea of chastity belts is completely false. According to the book, The Medieval Chastity Belt, A Myth-Making Process, this is a later invention that was cooked up to make the Middle Ages seem more barbaric and exotic than it really was. First of all, the idea of chastity belts lacks common sense. Even though the classic belt provides a small opening for the execution of physiological needs, as we should say, there's a basic hygiene problem. It could cause wounds and infections to the wearer and lead to their death. In addition, it's plausible that before leaving, the knight might have mated with their wife, thus resulting in pregnancy. An iron belt would have prevented the birth from even happening, and not to mention that any belt could be opened by a locksmith in no time at all. Beyond logical inconsistencies, there is no historical evidence that chastity belts ever existed. The idea of sexual abstinence, of course, is very old, and there are Latin terms that are used to symbolize theological purity, but some people have wrongly translated this as chastity belt. It was not an item of erotic deterrence. The concept of a covenant of chastity between two lovers appears on some 12th century poems, such as the Guigamar, when Guigamar is forced to return to his country. As a sign of their fidelity to one another, the queen ties a knot on his shirt that only she can untie without tearing or cutting, and he gives her a belt tied with a knot that only he can untie. In this poem, they have a symbolic pact of love, and above all, it was wanted by the woman, but it was not an actual device or girdle that would prevent any physical activity from happening. The first visual reference of an object that might resemble a chastity belt comes from in 1405, when Conrad Kaiser wrote an illustrated manuscript, the Bella Fortis, which was dedicated to the military technology of the time. The device that is illustrated is almost a piece of armor, is presented as a tool imposed on the woman of Florence by jealous husbands, but the comments of Kaiser are ironic, and the drawings were probably made on the basis of hearsay and not the copying of a real object. In fact, there's no evidence of the use of chastity belts in Florence at this time, or any other time for that matter. There are some engravings of the 16th century that depict a woman wearing a chastity belt fastened with a padlock, standing between two men while receiving and delivering money. The interpretation which has been given is that she is a prostitute standing between her protector and a customer, the first prepared to open the lock in exchange for a fee. Even if this had been real and not just symbolic, the belt represented here was just a professional tool and not something that would be locked up for long periods of time. Well, forgeries of chastity belts did enter famous museums. A museum of the Middle Age in Paris, until recently, one could admire a chastity belt that was said to have belonged to the Queen of France, Catherine de Médicis. But it was only until 1990 that the administrators of the museum realized it was a forgery that dated from the 19th century. Another similar model was exhibited at the British Museum in London, long referred to as from the 16th century, but was actually dated to the mid-18th century. Okay, so did chastity belts exist at any time? Well, sort of. In the 19th century, particularly in Anglo-Saxon countries, when there was a rediscovered sense of Puritanism, chastity belts did become an object of use, but they were not made of metal. They were softer belts, often leather, and worn only for short periods of time, used by women to protect themselves from the risk of adolescent rape or to prevent masturbation. They were considered harmful to health or otherwise sinful for the morals of the time. In some cases, however, these products were advertised in magazines of the time and also used as a means to ensure the fidelity of wives and therefore they turned into reality what until then had only been a myth attributed to the Middle Ages, and particularly to the Crusaders. But of course, they could never be worn for any considerable length of time whatsoever due to the problems of hygiene and infection that could result. So if you ever go to a medieval museum and you're a backpacker trying to escape the mundanity of another European cathedral and you see a chastity belt, you can point it out for the forgery that it is. Now, if you're like most of the listeners to this podcast, you listen because you know you can learn valuable lessons from history. And one of the most unique characters in history was a man who led his country through incredible difficulty in a time when the fate of the modern world as we know it was in the balance. And yet this man inspired his country to endure a conflict like few others. And that is, as you might have guessed, Winston Churchill. So at this point, I'd like to mention an exciting new course at Hillsdale College, where you can learn more about the incredible life of this fascinating man. 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
2: Have you been naughty or nice? I'm talking to you, Mom and Dad. This is Sandra Tsinglo with the Lowdown on Science, talking about spanking. Researchers recently looked at the connection between parental support and spanking. To do this, they surveyed families about parent-child communication, physical punishment, and emotional or behavioral problems in kids. No surprise, supportive parents who don't spank had children who always say please and thank you and bring mommy her slippers. Okay, no. But their kids were the least distressed in the study. Also not surprising, spanking plus unsupportive parenting causes kids distress. But here's the strangest finding. The most troublesome combo for kids? Positive supportive parenting plus spanking. The main problem was not the SWOT, it was the mixed message. Confusing signals of positive support and spanking caused internal conflict for children and created more stress than a consistent message, even a consistent negative message. It's so confusing, it makes me just want to raise hamsters. Relaxed hamsters, very lovingly.
3: The Lowdown on Science is produced by LDOS Media Lab with 89.3 KPCC Pasadena, California, and made possible by the generous support of the Gordon and Betty Moore Foundation on the web at ldosmedialab.org.
4: Hi, my name is Ken Chisholm. I'm the director of the Science Working Group at Radio Newark. 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
6: Today we cross Wallace's line. The University of Houston's College of Engineering presents this series about the machines that make our civilization run and the people whose ingenuity created them. Physiologist Jared Diamond makes a pilgrimage to Wallace's line, an imaginary line separating Borneo and Java from the Celebes and other islands to the southeast. Crossing that line, he says, may have been what made our ancestors truly human. Alfred Russel Wallace was the now almost forgotten co-discoverer of the theory of evolution. Darwin had pretty well formulated the theory when he learned that Wallace was about to publish a similar idea. Then Wallace heard about Darwin, and he politely stood aside to let Darwin publish first. Among many contributions, Wallace identified the demarcation between species of Southeast Asia and completely different species in Australia and New Guinea. There are other such regions. The Sahara is one, and a band from northwest India through the Himalayas and Indochina forms another such zone of separation. But Wallace's line has a special significance. For a long time, we've known that modern humans evolved in Africa 100,000 years or so ago, and that they began making dramatic art and tools in Europe 30 or 40,000 years ago. But we've paid scant attention to the world southeast of Wallace's line. The so-called Java ape man fossils make it clear that ancestors of modern humans reached Southeast Asia 1 million years ago. Java man got as far as Borneo and Java over land links that existed before the glacial epochs, but those links ended there, and he couldn't get to New Guinea and Australia. Yet modern humans have occupied Australia for 60,000 years. Somehow modern humans appeared in Java man's world, and they managed to go island hopping all the way to Australia. There they practiced advanced art and technology that rivals what we find in the caves of Central Europe. The catch is, they did so much earlier than the European Cro-Magnons. And so, Jared Diamond observes, we were the one species that lived on both sides of Wallace's line. The crucible of human creativity might well have been Australia. He believes the art and technology of Australian Aborigines slowly trickled back and it eventually reached Europe. Diamond thinks that crossing Wallace's line was the giant step that made us into a technological species. Eventually, the vast geography and resources of Europe and Asia allowed the Aborigines' cousins to run ahead, to invent writing and the wheel, to build cannons and cathedrals. Eventually, when Dutch and English navigators found their way back to Australia, all they saw were shockingly primitive humans. They had no way to see the sophistication of their survival strategies, and they had no idea that they should be saying thank you to their ancient teachers. I'm John Leanhart at the University of Houston, where we're interested in the way inventive minds work.
7: For a transcript of today's episode of The Engines of Our Ingenuity, program number 1270, send $1 and a self-addressed stamped envelope to Engines, care of KUHF Radio, University of Houston, Houston, Texas, 77204-4061. 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
8: I'm Dr. Anthony Lizerwitz, and this is Climate Connections. Next week, the Vermont Green Football Club kicks off its season. This pre-professional soccer team hopes to repeat last year's success when they went undefeated and won their league's national championship. But winning on the field is not the Vermont Green's only goal.
9: We want to be a leader and we want to be an example in addressing the climate crisis through the game of soccer.
8: Club co-founder Patrick Inferna says the team is taking steps to reduce its climate impact, and it's going beyond that by building a community of fans who are passionate about doing the same. People who bike to games get free raffle tickets. The club invites halftime speakers who talk about climate issues, and community nonprofits share information in the concourse. Staff and volunteers sort through trash, recycling, and compost bins to minimize what's sent to the landfill. And Inferna says some fans are so committed that they formed an independent group that fundraises for climate and social justice efforts.
9: And I think more than anything, that is success. When I look at our fans organizing together and engaging with our partners and deciding that while they are enjoying the game of soccer, they are going to make it mean something more, that is the coolest thing that we've experienced since founding this club.
8: Climate Connections is produced by the Yale Center for Environmental Communication. To learn more about climate change, visit climateconnections.org.
10: Welcome back, everybody. This is Rick Pettigrew. 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A classic period Maya city turns out to have been destroyed by fire well before the fabled Maya collapse. Excavators in the Orkney Islands uncover a Norse drinking hall. Egyptian archaeologists come across a huge council building used in the Roman period. And a rock shelter in the Ethiopian highlands was used 47,000 years ago. 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And now here's Laura Pettigrew with the audio news from Archaeologica. We hope you find this to be a valuable part of your day.
11: Welcome to the audio news from Archaeologica. I'm Laura Pettigrew, and these are the headlines in archaeological and historical news from August 4th to the 10th, 2019. We begin our week with a story from the Maya ruins of Huitzna in the Petén region of northern Guatemala. A recent paper published in the journal Nature Human Behavior on a fresh excavation of the site proves that Huitzna was intentionally burned to the ground at a time when Mayan civilization prospered. This event could definitely disprove a leading hypothesis explaining the demise of the Maya civilization, the rise of total warfare in the terminal classic period. The height of Mayan influence is known as the classic period, which lasted from AD 250 to 950. During this time, Maya city-states headed by kings spread across parts of modern-day Mexico, Guatemala, Belize, Honduras, and El Salvador. Scholarly belief is that for the majority of this period, Maya aggression was mostly ritualized, focusing on destroying temples or taking high-status hostages rather than attacking non-combatants. Archaeological evidence at sites like Dos Pilas, Aguatica, and Quenquen have long supported the idea that around AD 800, occupiers began waging campaigns of total war against enemies, slaughtering indiscriminately and torturing entire settlements. This change in tactics has long been believed to have played a huge role in the subsequent collapse of the main Maya city-states, and thus the period is known as the Terminal Classic Period. It was in search of drought evidence, however, that paleoclimatologist David Wall and his team at the U.S. Geological Survey ventured into the Guatemalan jungle. They identified a lake at the base of Huitzna's steep ruins that collected thick layers of sediment, which they hoped could reveal what happened to its ancient inhabitants. What Wall found was the thickest layer of charcoal he'd ever seen, and a steep decline in corn pollen residue soon after. A fire had massively diminished the local population. Interestingly, the charcoal was radiocarbon dated to the year AD 697, too early to be drought-related. As reported by Cosmos magazine, the site of Huitzna itself was steeped in evidence that the buildings and monuments had been intentionally destroyed. Unexpectedly, archaeologists there also discovered an inscribed stone column, which revealed the Maya name of the settlement, Balam Jol. This name had been mentioned on another inscription at the nearby Maya city of Naranjo, which states that on May 21st, AD 697, Balam Jol was burned for a second time. The alignment of the inscription dates and sedimentary dating are proof that total warfare was practiced even at the peak of Maya prosperity and sophistication.
12: At the tone, we've reached the top of the hour.
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14: This is DW News, and these are our top stories. U.S. President Donald Trump said the leaders of Russia and Ukraine have agreed to his request for a 3-day ceasefire and an exchange of prisoners. The pause in fighting is scheduled from Saturday through Monday. The announcement comes as Russia prepares to mark Victory Day on Saturday, commemorating the defeat of Nazi Germany in World War II 81 years ago. U.S. forces have attacked two more Iranian tankers that tried to break through the American blockade of Iran's ports. The U.S. Navy also says it thwarted Iranian attacks on three of its ships in the Strait of Hormuz. Tehran says rockets were fired in response to the U.S. action. President Trump said the ceasefire is holding despite the latest fighting. Spanish authorities are preparing to evacuate passengers and crew from the cruise ship hit by an outbreak of the Hanta virus in the Atlantic. The liner Hondios is expected to arrive in the Canary Island this weekend with around 140 people on board. Three people have died and several others are infected. The World Health Organization said the outbreak is not the start of a new pandemic.
15: If you've ever...
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16: Sure, you've heard of night at the museum, but what happens when all the animals get tucked in? 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
2: 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And on top of that, there's a service being provided. 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The answer is a weird mix of U.S. Federal Communications Commission regulations, federal phone tariffs, and the history of toll rates. For decades, residential service was subsidized by high long-distance rates, which were largely borne by businesses. A similar subsidy continued after the breakup of Ma Bell, when about half the cost of a long-distance call went to the local carriers that completed the circuit. In the 1990s, when internet access from homes was mostly by dial-up, those lucrative termination fees, as they're called, led to a proliferation of internet service providers. Yet another somewhat similar fee, created by a provision of the 1996 Telecommunications Act designed to support rural telephone carriers, has given us the hundreds of free conference call services we see nowadays. But in a final twist, a recent FCC decision is closing the door to many of those special rural termination fees, and with them, the unique business model that underlies services like FreeConference.com. That will benefit a new generation of conference call services, such as the startup Speak, that's SPEEK.com. My guest today to help us sort out the business model and tell us about how the new conference call services work is a co-founder of Speak and a veteran of the software world, Danny Boyce. Danny, welcome to the podcast.
3: Thanks for having me. It's great to be here.
2: Danny, I simplified things a little, so let's try to understand the current business model that's going away. Right now, the government collects a tax on our phone bills that goes to something called the Universal Service Fund, and some of that money goes to rural telephone companies when they terminate phone calls from outside their area, that is, when they're the endpoint of a phone call. So how did that lead to the free conference call services?
3: So essentially, and I'm sure everyone's been on a kind of traditional business conference call, the way it typically works is you dial a 10-digit phone number, and then you dial a PIN and maybe a conference ID on top of that. So essentially, businesses have cropped up over the years, like FreeConference.com, that make money by driving phone calls to relatively rural telephone or local exchange carriers. So you'll notice that when you use some of these services, you're often dialing a area code that looks kind of strange because it's in a small rural town in Nevada or Georgia or Ohio.

0: and that's how it works. So essentially, these local exchange carriers are getting money back through the Universal Service Fund. They're splitting it, you know, in some percentage with the conference call companies. They call this traffic pumping.
1: The FCC uses a nicer phrase. I guess they call it access stimulation. So what's new is that the FCC is making changes in how it uses that money from the Universal Service Fund. What is the FCC doing?
0: So essentially, legislation has passed recently that's now requiring that these local exchange carriers and telecoms in rural towns use this money for broadband deployments and not use it for what's known as traffic pumping, but for splitting with people like teleconference providers who are driving traffic to these telecoms.
1: So I guess they have some new rules, such as if one of these rural carriers is receiving more than three times as many calls as are being placed from it, then they say, okay, that's a dumping thing or a pumping thing, and no more subsidies. And I guess that opens the door to this crop of new services such as yours. So let's get an idea of how Speak works. I signed up for it last week, and I used the account name, the word metaphor, because that's my personal email address at Gmail. So my Speak link, as you call it, is www.speak.com/metaphor. So how do I use that URL when I want to make a conference call?
0: Sure. So you simply give out speak.com/metaphor to anybody you want to do a conference call with. So, for example, a lot of people will send a calendar invite through Outlook or through Google Calendar. And in the where field, the old way of doing it was you'd put your conference bridge phone number, and then you'd put your conference bridge ID and the PIN kind of as a string of numbers. In the where field, people would then just dial that at the time and day of the call. Instead, with us, you just put speak.com/metaphor in the where field, or you tell it verbally to someone if it's simple enough. People go there. You can go there from your computer's browser. You can go there from your from a phone browser. And from a phone, you literally hit a button, and it makes a phone call into the conference bridge for you. From your computer, we ask you for your phone number, and we'll call you to put you on. But either way, it's literally a click of a button, and you're on the bridge, instead of having to dial a long phone number, an ID, and possibly other digits beyond that.
1: Yeah, it definitely seemed easier, and we tried the computer-based one here in the office with a couple of other editors. And so I'm wondering how does Speak make money? I mean, you know, when you do it from the computer, all the calls end up being outbound for you. That is, from Speak to the callers. So, by the way, the callers aren't even callers anymore. But anyway, don't those calls still cost Speak money?
0: They do. So I think one of the interesting things that's starting to emerge in this industry right now is there's Speak is one example. There's a couple other fairly what I would call heavy hitters from the internet entrepreneur world. They don't necessarily come from the telecom world, but they're all trying to tackle what's perceived as this teleconferencing problem. I think beyond the changes with the Universal Service Fund, even before that was announced, I think it was starting to become just commonly perceived that the conference call experience was just ready for improvement. It was just a bad experience. I mean, it's dialing a phone number, it's dialing a PIN. It's really hard to do when you're on the road or traveling or not sitting necessarily at your desk with a phone. There's bad hold music. You can never tell who's on the call. There's just all these things that are kind of inherently wrong with it. And I think some really smart internet entrepreneurs are out there with a couple of new kind of emerging companies taking different approaches in solving this problem. And they're using not necessarily telecom best practice to do this, but kind of viral software product best practices. So, for example, we use a freemium model. The freemium model means that, you know, it's free for people to use Speak and to get their Speak link, and they can even use it up to a certain amount, a certain threshold of minutes. But at some point, they've got to go pro and start paying in order to be able to do either access some more premium features or get more minutes for their conference calls.
1: What's the most popular premium feature?
0: So we're actually working on a couple. One is the ability to share files. I think that's becoming super popular.
1: So I guess that would be a little bit like the way you can share a file in, say, when you're in IM, an instant messaging chat with somebody, except this is the sort of conference version of that?
0: Yeah, exactly. I think one of the interesting things about what we're doing and what other of the teleconferencing startups are doing is we're marrying together telephony with a very clean, easy-to-use web and mobile user interface. And I think that makes things just really interesting. You can now do things like just drag a file on your screen and have it appear. Things that have been fairly common in more kind of inherently internet applications like instant messaging. But for some reason, the joining of telephony with those internet applications just really hasn't been done all that well yet. I mean, you've got people like WebEx and companies that are doing these big enterprise kind of heavy installed applications, but they're still making you dial a conference bridge. And it's not truly what I would say married together, whereas I think that's where it's starting to head.
1: Yeah, so you've mentioned that you're not the only game in town. One of the other new services is Uber Conference, which was founded by Craig Walker, who founded the phone service Grand Central, which is now Google Voice service. Uber Conference uses a telephone number, not a web address. Is that the only difference between you guys, or what are the others?
0: I think the main difference from it, they're still a closed beta, but what I've been able to ascertain from watching their video is they're still phone number based, which I think makes sense given the fact that Google Voice was phone number based, had a way of kind of allocating and giving people their own phone number kind of on the fly. That was kind of, I think Craig Walker seems to be very knowledgeable and an expert in that, and I was a Google Voice user, so I know kind of familiar with how that worked. So I suspect that same kind of model of getting phone numbers and assigning them to conference bridges is still part of their plan, and it seems to be that way. So in my opinion, and I guess we're all going to see how this plays out, I still don't think that's the silver bullet. I don't think that's the best user experience.
1: And I guess really the web-based experience is probably more easily morphed into a mobile app.
0: I think so. I agree. And I saw a release that Uber Conference is working on their mobile apps. We've got already mobile browser applications that are in production and live today, and we're getting ready to start releasing native Android and iPhone applications. So I also think that makes a lot of sense. Inherently, the old-style conference bridge just will not play well on a mobile phone. You've got to dial a phone number and then a bunch of digits after that, whereas with a smartphone application or something that's inherently kind of internet-enabled and based like ours, it should make that experience just a lot simpler. I know for a fact I personally probably almost caused like multiple car accidents in the years ago trying to dial in a conference call the old way from the road from my phone, which is just a really bad idea in the first place.
1: Really,
0: on my part.
1: Really?
0: But, you know, this day and age, you should be able to hit a button and just join it, whether you're in the airport waiting for your plane, using your iPhone, or, you know, driving if there's a safe way to do that. But I just think there's a better way using, especially with mobile apps, where they are today.
1: Now, what do you think is going to happen to the current services like freeconference.com? Are they going to have to change their business model to be more like yours?
0: I'm expecting yes. It'll be really interesting to see what happens. I just don't see how they can continue operating the way they are today. I do think it'll probably be kind of a slower change. However, I've already started to notice that, I mean, they were doing kind of very anti-internet things like advertising on TV and on billboards and on radio, as opposed to, you know, trying to build in virality to their products. They're starting to, I think, do less of that traditional advertising, I've noticed, and they're starting to now really push hard for people to pay for premium services. But, you know, I kind of think it's too little too late, but I am really interested to see how this all plays out for them.
1: Now, one other big change, I guess, is going to be right now free conference calls are almost unique to the U.S. because they rely on that whole traffic pumping thing, and services like yours don't, and so they can be used worldwide in a way that the current crop can't.
0: I believe that's true. I think there's some really interesting markets, especially as we start to roll out voice over IP or VoIP clients kind of built into the web browser or built into the mobile experience, so that we don't even rely on dialing a phone number or having a phone number dial into us. I think that especially really opens up international markets. Because if you look at something like Skype, which was kind of the first one to not, you know, to let people talk without using a phone number, you still have to have a Skype account to talk to people. And I think that's a problem. I'm not sure how Microsoft is looking at that and potentially changing it, but it's still in this day and age kind of difficult to do a call on Skype when somebody's not already a kind of power user on Skype. They've got to go set up their Skype account, connect with you, download and install something. I think all of those things make it not ideal and are things that we don't do and won't do.
1: So I guess I guess we should make that clear to people. The email that they get when they're invited to a conference, that button that you said is all you have to do is click on it, that becomes sort of like a token that lets you join this conference call without you being a member of anything.
0: Yeah, so you can literally join a conference call without being registered for Speak, without installing anything. It's completely browser-based, and that was really our goal from the start, is how do we make this just fast and easy, no installation? What's the fastest possible way to get multiple people on a conference call together? And that was the problem we set out to fix.
1: Very good. Well, Danny, the Internet is always a fast-changing world. That's always been the case, and changes in tax models can change the viability of a business model in an instant, too. So good luck with Speak, and thanks for joining us today.
0: Thanks so much. It's been a pleasure.
1: We've been speaking with Danny Boyce, co-founder of Speak.com, about some big changes to the free conference calling services we've become accustomed to. For IEEE Spectrum's TechWise Conversations, I'm Stephen Cherry.
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4: Hi, everyone. Welcome to the Redshift Report. I'm your host, Ken Huxley, coming to you from the Ontario Science Center. Today, I'm in the studio with researcher-programmer Zoran Mishcevich. 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Thanks for dropping by.
7: Hi, Ken.
4: Now, there's a famous tagline from the Alien movies, "In space, no one can hear you scream," the reason being that sound waves can't travel through the vacuum of space. But in fact, space is not as silent as we may think, is it, Zoran?
7: Well, not quite. You're right about that sound waves do not travel through the vacuum. However, space is not completely empty. Sound is a pressure wave, and there are pressure waves happening in space.
4: Ah, cool. So space is not silent. Now, which space sound do you like the most?
7: Well, I like really the sound of a spinning star.
4: What? How can we hear a star spinning?
7: Well, first of all, it's a very special star. It's called a neutron star. And neutron stars are formed when supernova explosions occur. So bear with me, this will take just a sec. Life comes to an end when nuclear fuel burns out. And if there is enough heavy elements in the core of a star, the core will collapse on itself. That results in an explosion that we call a supernova explosion. So there are two things left after a supernova explosion. We have a supernova remnant, which is usually a nebula, gas and dust, the outer layers of the star blown out in space, and the core itself, which is squeezed to a very, very small object, only about 20 kilometers across, made mainly of neutrons. That's a neutron star.
4: Okay, and before the star imploded, we're talking about something that might be hundreds of thousands of kilometers across?
7: Think of something the size of a sun. Well, half of the size of a sun compressed into something the size of half of Toronto.
4: Holy smokes. That's hard to imagine.
7: It is very hard. So we get this very dense, very heavy object called a neutron star, and it spins really, really fast. Now, as it spins, it also generates a beacon of radio waves. Now, if we happen to be in the line of sight of that beacon of radio waves, we get swept every once in a while, like a lighthouse. Now, we can't hear radio waves, really, with our own ears, but we can speed up the impulse that we get and actually make it audible.
4: Ah, so that becomes the sound of a star.
7: That's right. So what you're going to hear right now is the sound of the Vela pulsar. The neutron star spins at about 11 times per second. But bear in mind, what you're hearing is not a construct. It's real, the real thing.
4: Incredible. Now, I don't know about you, but that's not what I expected a star to sound like. It sounds more like a cross between a helicopter and a Led Zeppelin drum solo. So how is the star making this incredible sound?
7: Well, we are hearing the sweep of the star as it sweeps across the Earth's surface. So we're hearing the star, as I said, spins at 11 times a second, which is, by the way, faster than a helicopter rotor. It sweeps us 11 times per second. And it's mind-boggling to think of an object, as I said, about half the size of Toronto, 20 kilometers across, spinning that fast. So we sped up the radio waves, and we made them audible. Now, scientists do that all the time. When you look at a Hubble Space Telescope image, it is taken mostly in visible light. However, astronomers like to enhance some of the colors to enhance certain features. This is pretty much the same thing. We can't hear radio waves, but we can really transform the radio waves into an audible sound.
4: It's an amazing thing to hear. Now, do all pulsars sound the same?
7: Oh, no, they don't. The Vela pulsar is 11 times per second. The fastest pulsar discovered spins at over 750 times per second or so. And you can't even hear the pulse because it is so fast. It sounds more like a buzzing, like a note, like a tone.
4: Cool. So different pulsars can make different kinds of sounds. In fact, when scientists discovered the first pulsar in 1967, they thought they might have found extraterrestrial life, right?
7: That's right, because they were actually capturing this regular pulse, and they didn't have a suitable explanation on what may generate this kind of pulse. So they nicknamed the signal LGM for Little Green Man 1.
4: That's awesome.
7: We are studying pulsars for over 40 years almost, well, over 40 years for now, and they're still quite unknown objects. We have some very good working theories about them, but, you know, science evolves constantly, and new theories come up all the time.
4: So 46 years in, scientists are still fascinated by pulsars. How come?
7: Pulsars are quite useful for a variety of things. First of all, because they pulse at such a big regularity, or very regularly, they beat our best atomic clocks. So they're very good for timekeeping. Now, mind you, nothing is free in the universe. Pulsars will eventually slow down and stop. It is considered that since the Big Bang, 99% of the pulsars in the universe actually stopped. Wow. However, that occurs on a very long timeline. We're talking millions of years. So for all practical purposes, they're very precision, very precise clocks. Pulsars are also used to probe the space-time continuum, but this is getting really heavy. But one of the most important applications right now that astronomers are working on is the detection of gravitational waves. It's just another tool in the astronomers' toolkit that allows us to probe different aspects of the universe and understand a little bit more, bit by bit.
4: Now, we've heard a pulsar on this show, and that sounded amazing. Now, can I see a pulsar in the night sky if I know what to look for?
7: Well, first of all, they're really, really tiny objects, as I said, about 20 kilometers across. So they're really, really, I would say they're impossible to resolve. However, we can detect the way pulsars affect their immediate surroundings. You won't necessarily see them in visible light. But if you're looking in X-rays or gamma rays, you may notice brief flashes, but that's not visible light. So with your own eyes, not really, but with some specialized equipment, yes, you may be able to see a pulsar.
4: Now, I understand that you and our other astronomer, Sarah Poirier, are working on a new planetarium show here at the Ontario Science Centre. Will pulsars make an appearance in that show?
7: Absolutely. The show is about the extreme universe, and pulsars are definitely among the most extreme objects in our universe.
4: Awesome. Well, I'm looking forward to getting down to the planetarium and checking it out. Thanks for being with us today, Zorn.
7: My pleasure.
4: Ever wish you could journey through space to witness the explosive death of a star or ponder the breathtaking beauty of a solar storm? Then check out our awesome new planetarium show about the extreme universe here at the Ontario Science Centre starting in fall 2013. If you have any comments or questions for an upcoming show, visit www.ontariosciencecentre.ca/report. Click on the email link and tell us what you think. For the Redshift Report, this is Ken Huxley saying thanks for tuning in, and remember to question everything, especially me.
8: How Jack Became a Dull Boy. The Monday Morning Memo for August 27th, 2012. Jack became dull when he failed to free the beagle in his brain. You let your beagle romp and play, don't you? Don't you? The beagle in your brain connects non-linear events. Think of these events as a collection of dots to reveal fantastic patterns. Intuition, humor, leap of faith. These are just three of the beagle's names. The beagle is not limited to paired opposites, but lives in a place of infinite possibilities. Fantasy and fiction, poetry and song, symbols, rituals, and metaphors beckon us into that realm where anything can happen in the half-lit shadows beneath the beagle's grand forest canopy. Every stick is a sword, every rabbit is an adventure, and every tree becomes home base the moment you begin to run. All Work and No Play Makes Jack a Dull Boy. First appeared in a book of collected proverbs published by James Howell in 1659, but it was generations old even then. An article by Dr. Peter Gray in Psychology Today proves the potency of this 353-year-old warning. Dr. Gray is a research professor of psychology at Boston College. His findings guide the decisions of comparative, evolutionary, developmental, and educational psychologists around the world. He has written important articles on innovative teaching methods and alternative approaches to education. He is the author of Psychology, an important college textbook now in its sixth edition. That's right. He wrote the college textbook. Dr. Gray has recently been studying, quote, the dullest culture on earth, end quote. A people so painfully boring that previous researchers concluded they could not be studied. There is nothing to see, nothing to ask, nothing to probe or investigate among the Baining, an isolated tribe in Papua New Guinea. According to Dr. Gray,
9: they do not tell stories, rarely gossip, and exhibit little curiosity or enthusiasm. Their conversation is obsessively mundane, concerned primarily with food getting and food processing.
8: The Baining, you see, do not believe in play. In fact, Baining children are punished when they do frivolous things. The Baining believe only in productive work and things that make sense.
10: Grow crops, harvest crops, cook crops, eat crops, sit and wait silently for tomorrow, do it all again.
8: The Baining make no room in their minds for romance, fantasy, or adventure. They don't even allow imitation. There are no Baining religions or heroes or humor, no Baining poetry or legends or music. Sex is an unpleasant chore endured only for the production of children. The single Baining ritual is a fire dance that initiates male children into manhood. Women and children are not allowed to watch. I promise I'm not making this up. I'm not even exaggerating. Dr. Gray's report paints a picture so dreary and sad that he opens it by assuring us that he is not a racist.
9: This essay is clearly not about race, but about culture, and if there is value judgment, it is judgment grounded in my own culturally produced biases.
8: Dr. Gray ends his report by saying,
9: all work and no play makes Jack a dull boy, and it apparently makes the Baining the dullest culture on earth. In some ways, I fear, we today are trying to emulate the baning as we increasingly deprive children of opportunities to play and explore freely and instead force them to spend ever more time working in school and participating in adult-directed activities outside of school.
11: I agree with all that, but I took something different from Dr. Gray's report, namely this. If we don't make time for intuition, humor, and leaps of faith, if we don't make room for romance, fantasy, and adventure, then we don't know Jack. But it's very possible we're on our way to being him. And Jack is a very dull boy. Free the Beagle. Roy H. Williams.
12: 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Doreen Block has written a book about the nation's most innovative newcomers, and she reveals the common threads among these businesses on today's Monday Morning
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14: This is the World Industrial News for Monday, May 11th. Brought to you by Industrial Info Resources of Sugarland, Texas. Years in the making, Sempra Energy's Energicosta Azul liquefied natural gas export facility is gearing up to begin production. The plant, located on Baja California's Pacific Coast in Mexico, began receiving feed gas April 20th. Sempra said it expects initial LNG production to begin in June. The plant will export LNG produced from natural gas sourced from the Permian Basin of Texas and New Mexico. North American energy can play a critical role in ensuring the world has adequate supplies, given the conflict raging in the Middle East, the head of Canadian energy company Enbridge said. Greg Ebel, the president and CEO of Enbridge, said Friday that his company can play a pivotal role in ensuring global energy security, given its diverse portfolio, from LNG to crude oil, saying, quote, North America's role in the global energy system has become increasingly critical. Recent geopolitical developments, including the conflict involving Iran, have reinforced the importance of energy security, positioning both Canada and the United States to increasingly supply reliable energy to global markets. End quote. Belgium's government has announced its intent to take over the country's nuclear power fleet from French energy company, Engie, in an effort to secure its future energy supplies. Industrial Info Resources is tracking five nuclear power projects in Belgium worth roughly $9.5 billion. Mexico will launch new tenders for power generation and storage as it seeks to increase its share of renewables to 38% by 2030. The government also announced efforts to expedite permit approvals and ease red tape for projects of 20 megawatts or less. For details on these and other breaking news, read the full stories at industrialinfo.com. I'm Christine Ramos, reporting for Industrial Info News.

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2: Hello, and welcome to Distillations, weekly extracts from the past, present, and future of chemistry. I'm Mayor Rindy. On today's show, we're gearing up for Inauguration Day. We'll learn why no one gets hurt in a 21-gun salute and offer up an environmental to-do list for our president-elect. That's all coming up on today's episode of Distillations. In a matter of days, Barack Obama will be sworn in as the 44th president of the United States. On the campaign trail, the president-elect vowed to overturn a slew of executive orders established by the current administration. And now that he's about to take office, many are hoping he will make good on his promises. Scientists are especially hopeful about one such promise, restoring federal funding for embryonic stem cell research. Jennifer Dionisio has more in today's Chemical Agent.
3: Stem cells are found in blastocysts, the scientific name for embryos in the first 2 weeks after conception. They are pluripotent, which means they can develop into any of the cells in the body. Great hope has been pinned on these tiny structures, since they can potentially be used to replace cells damaged by cancer or other diseases like Alzheimer's and Parkinson's. Despite this promise, in 2001,

0: To continue work on the unapproved lines would mean using separate equipment and even building separate labs. Citing the difficulties in researching embryonic stem cells, many scientists began looking towards adult stem cells found in bone marrow and umbilical cord blood. Though advances have been made, these cells lack the pluripotency of embryonic stem cells and the versatility of promise. Meanwhile, fertility clinics across the country possess refrigerators full of viable embryos left over from in vitro fertilization procedures. In 2005, Congress passed an act allowing the use of these embryos while still banning the creation of embryos specifically for research purposes. President Bush vetoed it. In response, Barack Obama, one of the sponsors of the bill, said, "Instead of creating roadblocks, we must all work together to expand federal funding of stem cell research and continue moving forward in our fight against disease by advancing our knowledge through science and medicine." As the president-elect takes office this month, scientists hope he makes good on these words. And that's it for The Chemical Agent. I'm Jennifer Dionisio.
1: Jennifer Dionisio is Program Coordinator for Biotechnology at the Chemical Heritage Foundation's Center for Contemporary History and Policy. The 21-gun salute is a traditional part of every presidential inauguration in the United States. Its history goes back to 19th-century British naval practices. Today's salutes produce the same satisfying bang, but without any accompanying puff of smoke. How is this possible? CHF Sarah Riesert has more in today's Mystery Solved.
2: The 21-gun salute is internationally recognized as the official way for militaries to honor visiting dignitaries, the royal family, and U.S. presidents, past and present. Before the 19th century, warships fired 7-gun salutes from cannons, but since land batteries had access to greater stores of gunpowder, they would return the salute with 21 guns. Of course, real bullets aren't used in these ceremonial firings. Blanks are fired instead. Blanks are cartridges filled with gunpowder and primer, but contain no bullets. They give the appearance of a real shot without the potentially dangerous consequences, which also makes them ideal for film stunts and battle reenactments. If filled with smokeless gunpowder, the blanks will simply make a flash and a loud noise when fired. If filled with black powder, however, the blanks will release a cloud of dark smoke as well. Black powder is a mixture of sulfur, charcoal, and potassium nitrate. The potassium nitrate supplies oxygen for the reaction, the charcoal provides fuel in the form of carbon, and the sulfur lowers the temperature of ignition and increases the speed of combustion. The powder burns rapidly and produces gases, which, when used in a firearm with live ammunition, provide the pressure to propel the bullet from the barrel. To reduce the accidental ignition of the powder through static electricity, modern black powder granules are typically coated with graphite. While blanks are far safer than live ammo, they are not completely risk-free. Standing too close to the barrel of a gun firing a blank can damage your hearing, and the extreme heat from the gunpowder ignition can burn your skin. The blank cartridges are sealed with a paper or plastic plug called a wad, which holds the gunpowder in the case. The wad travels as fast as a bullet, and getting hit with one could certainly leave a mark. So is it safe to perform 21-gun salutes? In military ceremonies, like the presidential inauguration, safety precautions are taken to make sure that no bystanders are too close to the firearms. When the blanks are fired into the air, any pieces of the wad or cartridge that may fall to the ground are harmless. And while the loud sound may make you jump, you can rest assured that a military gun salute is a safe way to honor the incoming president. Mystery solved. I'm Sarah Riesert.
1: Sarah Riesert is CHF's awards coordinator. Have something to say about what you've heard on our show? Send us an email at distillations@chemheritage.org. You're listening to Distillations. I'm Mayor Rindy. Amid the election night revelry in Chicago's Grant Park, there was a tone of seriousness as Barack Obama spoke of the challenges he will face in Washington. The economy will need to be rebuilt. Our international reputation will need to be mended. And we'll need to take steps towards saving what Obama calls a planet in peril. CHF's Jody Roberts has these recommendations for the president-elect.
3: Washington came first and he was perfect.

0: Whenever a major political change is on the horizon, we get the opportunity to dream out loud about what might be possible. With so much focus on the economy, it can be difficult to think about other pressing issues. But the states of our economy and our environment have at least one thing in common. Both crises stem from the same bad habit of unsustainable consumption. With that in mind, I offer these thoughts on how both issues might be addressed from the perspective of the environment. First, we must reform the Toxic Substances Control Act, or TSCA. In the wake of consumer concern this past year over the safety of toys imported from China, baby toys containing phthalates, and the ubiquity of bisphenol A in our food systems, Congress has begun to rethink how TSCA works. Reform should continue, which will also help to address emerging concerns over products containing nanomaterials. The U.S. regulatory system should also be brought into better agreement with other regulatory bodies that have put the onus on industry to first demonstrate the safety of their products before going to market, rather than waiting for a crisis. Next, we need to amend the Clean Water Act. More than 5 million cubic yards of fly ash were spilled from a holding pond in Tennessee just before Christmas, which brought continued attention to the oxymoron that is clean coal. The adjective clean has been used to define increased abilities to remove noxious emissions from the burning of coal, but it says nothing about the mining, processing, or storage aspects of the coal system. This has been horrifically evident in mountaintop removal coal mining. Congress should move quickly to pass the Federal Water Pollution Control Act, sponsored by Frank Pallone of New York. The act would treat the waste created during this mining process as just that, waste, and keep it from entering the nation's waterways. Finally, we need new energy and transportation infrastructures. $1 trillion can go a long way towards building a 21st century transportation system. In previous economic crises, the building or rebuilding of the highways that canvass the country has played a key role in this stimulus. The projects provide jobs for manufacturing and construction. And in the current climate, it's a great opportunity to do what has been politically unsavory up to this point: challenge the hegemony of the car. A focus on fixing, upgrading, or adding mass transit in urban areas and in place of or alongside highways will simultaneously meet energy, economic, and ecological goals. And the same can be done for energy. The current system suffers from inefficiencies in the transport of energy, grid failure, point source pollution, and inflexibility. Building a decentralized system that focuses on locally available sources, including wind, hydro, geothermal, solar, and perhaps even hydrogen fuel cells for commercial installations, would help to avoid these problems. To complement these changes to the material infrastructures, Congress and the new administration should work to build a new regulatory infrastructure that brings together the disparate elements charged with protecting us and sustaining our environment. These federal agencies should be brought into closer alignment, reflecting not only their shared missions, but the complex ways in which we are exposed to possible harm. Finding ways to sync these agencies will help to bring the best research currently available to the forefront of debate and policy settings. It also means that we might have to take these agencies more seriously as centers for science and not simply as political pawns. For Distillations, I'm Jody Roberts.
1: 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His commentary was originally posted on the Center for Contemporary History and Policy's blog, The Center. You can find a link on our website, distillations.chemheritage.org. And that's it for this week's episode of Distillations. Distillations is a presentation of the Chemical Heritage Foundation. Neil Obel is our senior producer. Our associate producer is Victoria Indeviro, and our executive producer is Audra Wolf. 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Until next time, I'm Mayor.
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4: 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I'm Steve Mirsky.
5: So what is the connection between AI and rhinoceri? Surprisingly direct.
4: Bernard Meyerson, Chief Innovation Officer at IBM. He spoke recently at the Cooper Union here in New York City as part of a panel discussing the intersection of artificial intelligence, AI, ethics, and healthcare. So where do rhinos come in?
5: As you know, poaching rhinos is a huge problem. The rhinoceros horn represents about 30 years of revenue, 30 years of income to an individual in sub-Saharan Africa. And that is why, basically, if you manage to kill a rhino and get a horn, essentially it's like winning the lottery. Unfortunately, it's not so good for the rhino, not to mention you deplete a precious species yet again. And poaching is a huge issue. What people don't know is about 1,000 gamekeepers, the UN kept numbers until I think 2014, have been murdered by poachers in order to get at the animals being protected. This is about humans. Well, how do you basically protect rhinos with AI? You know, that's a good question. Somebody said, you know, being a kid who grew up in the Bronx, my thought is, well, you know, you put a collar on the rhino and analyze where they are, their travel patterns. And the guy who ran the reserve in South Africa sort of laughed, said, this does not help.
4: That's the Welgewanden Game Reserve. Back to Meyerson.
5: I said, why? He says, well, you know, when the rhino stops moving, you'll know it was dead. That's really not helpful. Obviously, you have a better idea. He says, yeah, what you do is get a bunch of animals that are easily spooked, like gazelles, antelope, that sort of thing. And what you do is you collar them. And you looked at that and we thought about it and said, you know, that's brilliant because they become sentinels. Because you see, when a poacher enters an area that it will encounter these creatures, it's not going to encounter rhinos. They're by far more rare. When it encounters the creatures, like any other animal, they spook and run. Where does AI come in? Well, it turns out when you have these collars on them, there are really a bunch of reasons these animals run. They migrate. Some leopard is trying to make lunch out of it. And yes, they're spooked by, you know, somebody who's coming, entering in a truck to go poach. You have to know the difference. And it turns out by looking at the pattern of movements and looking at historic data, we were able to tell the difference between each of that using a system that essentially employed machine learning to separate, yep, these are incidences where we're running into poachers. These are incidences where we're actually just, you know, there's a lion trying to make lunch out of this poor animal. The bottom line is by doing that, we were able to spot the poachers when they were nowhere near the preserve, much less on the preserve where the rhinos are. And this avoids the kind of conflict where people ended up dead in large numbers, not just the rhinos. It basically, the idea is nobody dies. You don't want the poachers to die. They are desperate. You don't want the rhinos to be killed. We lose a species. And of course, the people who are incredibly brave protecting these animals, it really was an amazing thing to us because at the end of the day, it worked. And that's the kind of thing where, you know, AI used sensibly adds value that no human could possibly have achieved. It's not just about healthcare where you're trying to help somebody diagnose a better way to live. You're talking about saving lives in large quantities. So, you know, I consider the fact that we're trying not to have 1,000 of these caretakers murdered a very high bar for healthcare.
4: For Scientific American's 60 Second Science, I'm Steve Mirsky.
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7: Hello, and welcome to Question of the Week from the Naked Scientists with me, Diane O'Carroll. This week, fishing for fun.
8: This is John Gamble in Louisville, Kentucky. I know that in order to encourage mammals and other creatures to reproduce, there's always a sort of a payback. And that makes sense as long as there's some kind of physical contact between the mating partners. But I cannot figure out what it is that induces fish to get a big charge out of just squirting their seed into the water.
7: Do fish get the same thrill out of the same things as we do?
9: Hello, I'm Mark Briffer, a marine biologist at Plymouth University. The fundamental question here is whether fish are ever capable of experiencing pleasure at all, including at the spawning event when they release their gametes. One problem that we have is that we can't exactly go up to a fish and ask, "How was it for you, darling?" And this is a general problem in understanding what feelings non-human animals might or might not experience. One area that has been the subject of a large amount of research in fish is the experience not of pleasure, but of pain. In an experiment where rainbow trout received an injection that would have been painful to humans, they showed behaviors like rubbing the affected area, which went beyond a simple reflex response. And there were also specific nerve fibers that responded to the injection. Therefore, fish might experience something akin to pain in humans. As far as pleasure goes, there is some anecdotal evidence that when client fish interact with cleaner wrasse, they might enjoy the touch sensations of being cleaned. In the case of spawning, we know about the hormonal control of the event. We don't yet know whether it's an ecstatic experience. But it's perhaps nice to think that there's the possibility that cichlids can get their kicks and brill get a thrill from spawning.
7: It's possible that there is some sort of neurological reward for fish when they reproduce, but we don't yet know if it's pleasurable or if it makes the water move. On the forum, Clifford K reasoned that fish must have some sort of reward, especially salmon who have to travel hundreds of miles upstream, over waterfalls, through rapids, getting hungry, battered and bruised all the way. Then they either lay eggs or fertilise them, and then they die. Speaking of things that seem far away...
10: Hello, Naked Scientists. My name is Chris Markley, and as you may have guessed, I have a question. When I lay down, my feet appear farther away from me compared to when I am standing up. I wear contacts during the day and glasses in the evening. Could this be a product of my corrective eyewear or a manifestation of my brain due to different visual reference points? Thank you.
7: Do you have to be very tall for this to happen? And why might your feet seem so very far away? Send your answers to chris@thenakedscientists.com. You can write them on the forum at thenakedscientists.com/forum. You can Twitter @nakedscientists, or you can check out our Facebook page.
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16: Don, I hate ants.
17: Why is that, Yael?
16: They are all over my kitchen counter.
17: That's probably because you left food out for them to find. Once one ant finds food, it leaves a pheromone scent trail so others can find the way with their antennae.
16: They're certainly not wasting any time. Those antennae are good detectors.
17: Did you know that ant antennae not only pick up information, they also give information?
16: Really? I didn't realize that.
17: 125 years ago, it was first discovered that antennae were being used to receive chemical information through touch. I guess everyone just assumed that was their only purpose.
16: So no one did any research to see if they had another function?
17: Not until University of Melbourne scientists conducted some experiments. Ants have a waxy layer that covers their body made of cuticular hydrocarbon molecules. These unique hydrocarbons protect the ants from dehydration and identify which colony each ant is from. Identification is important so that foreign ants or other insects don't invade the colony. Since the antennae are also covered with hydrocarbons, scientists wondered what would happen if they removed the covering just from the antennae.
16: Let me guess. Ants couldn't tell each other's colony identity.
17: That's right. Ants use only their antenna hydrocarbons to tell other ants which colony an individual is from.
16: So how do I communicate to the ants that they are in my colony and I want them out of my kitchen?
17: I don't think we have the answer to that one, Yael.
16: This moment of science comes from Indiana University.
17: There are hundreds more moments of science on our website at amomentofscience.org, where you can also view videos and sign up for podcasts. I'm Don Glass.
16: And I'm Yael Cassander.

0: got him. All you're talking about is my train.
1: At the tone, we've reached the top of the hour. 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
2: Now the news, I'm Wenji. China's top diplomat Wang Yi has called on the country and France to shoulder responsibilities for upholding international peace, stability and development. He made the remarks when holding talks with Emmanuel Bonny, diplomatic advisor to the French president. Wang said China stands ready to work with France to achieve greater progress in bilateral cooperation and deliver more benefits to the two peoples. He added that China values the passage by the French Parliament of a bill to ease the return of colonial-era looted artifacts, and that it is ready to strengthen bilateral cooperation in this regard to enhance people-to-people and cultural exchanges. Bonny said France adheres to the One China policy and will not change its position. He said France looks forward to working with China to find solutions to global crises, and that it is ready to play an active role in promoting dialogue and cooperation between Europe and China. China's foreign trade has continued to maintain a steady growth. The imports and exports reached over 60 trillion yuan, or 2.3 trillion U.S. dollars, in the first 4 months, up nearly 15%. Exports totaled more than 9.3 trillion yuan, while imports were nearly 7 trillion yuan. The foreign trade in April alone reached nearly 4.4 trillion yuan, up 14%. The country's trade with ASEAN, the European Union, and countries along the Belt and Road all saw increases from January to April. China's meteorological authorities say the country's north is set to experience its first widespread heat wave of the year over the next few days. The China Meteorological Administration says areas with temperatures above 30 degrees Celsius will expand rapidly across North China, with some areas to see temperatures reach as high as 37 degrees. It adds that most parts of North China will see below average rainfall over the next 10 days. Meteorological authorities have advised residents to limit prolonged outdoor activities during the hottest afternoon hours, and urge them to stay hydrated and take precautions against sudden temperature drops at night. Media reports have cited an Iranian lawmaker saying that the U.S. naval blockade actions will be met with a military response from Iran from now on. The U.S. Central Command said U.S. forces on Friday struck and disabled two more Iranian-flagged unladen oil tankers before they entered an Iranian port on the Gulf of Oman amid rising tensions in the Strait of Hormuz. The attack came 2 days after U.S. forces disabled another Iranian-flagged oil tanker. The command said all the three vessels are no longer transiting to Iran. Russia and Ukraine have agreed to a 3-day ceasefire and a swap of 1,000 prisoners. The Russian presidential aide said U.S. President Donald Trump's initiative regarding the ceasefire and the exchange of prisoners of war between Russia and Ukraine is acceptable to the Russian side. The Ukrainian president said they received Moscow's agreement to conduct the prisoner exchange, and that a ceasefire must also be established from Saturday to Monday. He added that he instructed the Ukrainian team to prepare for the exchange. The president also signed a decree excluding the Red Square area in Moscow from the plan for the use of weapons during the Victory Day parade on Saturday for humanitarian purposes. The Russian Defense Ministry said on Thursday that all military groupings in the conflict zone will halt combat operations during the Victory Day celebrations from Friday to Sunday. Cuba has denied remarks by the U.S. Secretary of State about an alleged U.S. offer of $100 million in humanitarian aid to the island country. Foreign Minister Bruno Rodriguez said Marco Rubio fabricated the claim to justify Washington's actions against Cuba. Rubio said on Friday that the U.S. provided $6 million in humanitarian aid to Cuba through a church agency and offered the Cuban government $100 million. But it refused to distribute it. Rodriguez dismissed the claim, saying what is publicly known is the billions of dollars the U.S. economic warfare is costing Cuba. And that's the news. I'm Wenji.
0: second naturalist.
3: Hi there, I'm Thane Maynard. When you see a flying fish, chances are, given its large wing fins, that your first assumption would be that it's a bird. Once they take to the air, they can flap and glide for nearly 200 meters, the length of about two football fields. There are about 40 species of flying fish, and with speciation comes morphological differences. The two-wingers variety have two well-built pectoral or side fins that provide them with lift that they need to fly. On the other hand, the four-wingers not only use their strong pectoral fins, but also tap into the power of their pelvic or bottom fins. However, the fin that makes the real difference is the tail, which is similar to a rudder on a boat, and it helps steer the flying fish during flight. How they remain in the air can be understood by looking at their anatomy. Flying fish have a rigid frame, streamlined bodies, a reinforced spinal cord, a large cumulative fin surface area, and lower body weight. These are all characteristics that allow the fish to stay in flight due to drag reduction, something that airplane gliders based their design on in the 1930s.
0: The 92nd Naturalist is a production of Cincinnati Public Radio and the Cincinnati Zoo, with support from Cincinnati Public Radio members to spread the good news of the natural world.
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0: Exploring science in the sea. Tens of millions of people visit Florida's beaches every year, and most of them come away with nothing worse than a sunburn. Yet the beaches can be hazardous, especially those in the Panhandle. They claim about half of all the lives lost in the United States to rip currents, strong flows that can carry swimmers out to sea. Scientists are trying to understand why that's the case. Their research suggests that it's a combination of the beaches themselves, large crowds, poor swimmers, and a lack of knowledge about rip currents. Rip currents form as water pushed ashore by wind and waves moves back out to sea. It moves through cuts and sandbars, forming swift, narrow channels. The sandbars off the beaches of the Florida Panhandle lead to strong, frequent rip currents. The currents are especially nasty in spring and summer when stronger sea breezes create stronger currents. That's also when most people visit the beaches. There are a few signs for spotting a rip current. It's often calmer than the surrounding water, and objects floating in the current are moving away from shore. Yet many beachgoers are unaware of those and other signs. In fact, many actually pick a spot on the beach that's next to a rip current. The combination leads to about a score of deaths each year. Experts suggest that you observe all warning signs, have a buddy on shore to keep an eye on you, and swim on beaches with lifeguards. That can help make sure that a day at the beach is, well, like a day at the beach. This episode of Science in the Sea was made possible by Texas Sea Grant. Science in the Sea is a production of the University of Texas Marine Science Institute and is available as a weekly podcast at scienceandthesea.org. I'm Holly Brawley.
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10: This is the Business Review from KWBU and Baylor University's Handkammer School of Business. Good morning. I'm CJ Jackson. Today I'm talking with Dr. Mitch Neubert, H.R. Gibson Chair in Management Development at Baylor's Handkammer School of Business. Dr. Neubert does research on many management topics, including the role of human resources in organizations. Dr. Neubert, tell us about the role of human resources in improving job clarity.
11: Well, academics have clearly established over a range of studies that role clarity and goal clarity contribute to performance. But what's interesting is in our work with managers themselves, and we asked them what they really needed in order to perform successfully, we find out that role clarity and clear performance expectations were near the top. And those are things that HR professionals definitely can impact. We have traditional mechanisms like the job description that is very helpful, even though sometimes it's not used very often. We also have, of course, performance management systems that involve a process of evaluating behavior and then setting clear goals for the future. And as long as HR professionals can engage in those types of activities and train managers to use those different tools well, then they can enhance performance for the whole organization.
10: What other tools does HR have to help in that process?
11: Well, those are some of the more formal tools, performance appraisals and job descriptions. I believe it'll serve HR professionals well if they also can learn and acquire the skills and then practice the skills of helping teams and groups clarify roles. Sometimes that involves short sessions where they facilitate the sharing of information and different tasks and roles and responsibilities. That's actually a skill that maybe a manager themselves might not apply to their work group. But an HR professional can step in and facilitate that type of discussion, and each group member or team member can have a more clear sense of what they're supposed to do and how they're going to contribute to the organization's or the group's success.
10: Can you give us an example of how this clarifying of job roles and responsibilities can happen throughout an organization?
11: Sure. In order for organizations to reap the benefits of role and goal clarity, the leaders at the top need to make sure that there are clear strategies, clear objectives at the organizational level. And then department managers or area managers need to make sure that goals for their department or area align with the organization's objectives. When those two things are aligned, then it'll make an impact when the individuals have their goals and roles aligned with those objectives. If we don't do that, if there isn't this system of alignment throughout the organization, then individuals might have a clear sense of what they're supposed to do, but it won't contribute ultimately to the organization's performance. It might only enhance theirs.
10: Dr. Neubert is a professor of management at Baylor. 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

0: So today I want us to reflect on the demise of guys. Guys are flaming out academically, they're wiping out socially with girls and sexually with women. Other than that, there's not much of a problem. So what's the data? So the data on dropping out is amazing. Boys are 30% more likely than girls to drop out of school. In Canada, 5 boys drop out for every 3 girls. Girls outperform boys now at every level, from elementary school to graduate school. There's a 10% differential between getting BAs and all graduate programs, with guys falling behind girls. 2/3 of all students in special ed, remedial programs, are guys. And as you all know, boys are 5 times more likely than girls to be labeled as having attention deficit disorder, and therefore we drug them with Ritalin. What's the evidence of wiping out? First, it's a new fear of intimacy. Intimacy means physical, emotional connection with somebody else, and especially with somebody of the opposite sex who gives off ambiguous, contradictory, phosphorescent signals. And every year there's research done on self-reported shyness among college students, and we're seeing a steady increase among males, and it's two kinds. It's a social awkwardness. The old shyness was a fear of rejection. It's a social awkwardness, like you're a stranger in a foreign land. They don't know what to say, they don't know what to do, especially one-on-one opposite sex. They don't know the language of face contact, the nonverbal and verbal set of rules that enable you to comfortably talk to somebody else, listen to somebody else. There's something I'm developing here called social intensity syndrome, which tries to account for why guys really prefer male bonding over female mating. It turns out from earliest childhood, boys and then men prefer the company of guys, physical company. And there's actually a cortical arousal we're looking at, because guys have been with guys in teams, in clubs, in gangs, in fraternities, especially in the military, and then in pubs. And this peaks at Super Bowl Sunday, when guys would rather be in a bar with strangers watching a totally overdressed Aaron Rodgers of the Green Bay Packers rather than Jennifer Lopez totally naked in their bedroom. The problem is they now prefer asynchronistic internet world to the spontaneous interaction in social relationships. What are the causes? Well, it's an unintended consequence. I think it's excessive internet use in general, excessive video gaming, excessive new access to pornography. The problem is these are arousal addictions. Drug addiction, you simply want more. Arousal addiction, you want different. Drugs, you want more of the same, different. So you need the novelty, you need the arousal, you need to be sustained. And the problem is the industry is supplying it. Jane McGonigal told us last year that by the time a boy is 21, he's played 10,000 hours of video games, most of that in isolation. As you remember, Cindy Gallup said, boys don't know the difference between making love, men, between making love and doing porn. The average boy now watches 50 porn video clips a week. And there's some guy watching 100, obviously. And the porn industry is the fastest growing industry in America, $15 billion annually. For every 400 movies made in Hollywood, there are 11,000 now made porn videos. So the effects very quickly is, it's a new kind of arousal. Boys' brains are being digitally rewired in a totally new way for change, novelty, excitement, and constant arousal. That means they're totally out of sync in traditional classes, which are analog, static, and interactively passive. They're also totally out of sync in romantic relationships, which build gradually and subtly. So what's the solution? It's not my job. I'm here to alarm. It's your job to calm. But who should care? The only people who should care about this is parents of boys and girls, educators, gamers, filmmakers, and women who would like a real man who they can talk to, who can dance, who can make love slowly, and contribute to the evolutionary pressures to keep our species above banana slugs. No offense to banana slug owners. Thank you.
1: Radio Newark. Today is May 9th on Tidbits in Time, an interesting day. Stay with me to hear about an impossible feat in baseball. We'll take a peek inside Sam Walton's first office, talk about a long-standing treaty in Europe, and look at how attempts to organize Europe might be coming apart at the seams. All that plus everyone knows Robert E. Lee, But what about his horse? Tidbits in Time is next, and it's exciting, so don't go anywhere. It was on May 9, 1961 that Jim Gentile, first baseman for the Baltimore Orioles, came to the plate in the game's first inning facing Pete Ramos of the Minnesota Twins. With the bases loaded, Gentile hit a home run. The bases were loaded again when he came to bat in the second inning against reliever Paul Guile, and Gentile hit another home run, becoming the only major league player ever to hit grand slams in consecutive innings. It was on May 9, 1950 that Samuel Moore Walton opened a store in Bentonville, Arkansas, which would become the foundation of his retail empire. His office was up a steep, wooden, none-too-safe staircase to what you might call a mezzanine, in which he used plywood on sawhorses as a desk and wooden crates as office furniture. Humble beginnings for what would become the world's largest company by revenue and the world's largest private employer in just a few decades. May 9, 1386, the Treaty of Windsor was signed. It is the oldest alliance in the world still in force. If you've ever wondered why Portugal and England haven't warred against each other for 600-plus years, this treaty is the reason. Relations have experienced bumps, particularly with England supporting Portugal during attempts of Spain to take over its neighbor, and, of course, the neutrality of Portugal during World War II, but the two countries have weathered many such storms. It was on May 9, 1950 that Jean-Baptiste Nicolas Robert Schumann published a proposal to organize Europe. A version of that proposal came to pass with his founding of NATO and the European Union. This first proposal became known as the Schumann Declaration. Initially only putting coal and steel production under a supranational organization, it quickly expanded to the basis for the European Union. That organization is currently disintegrating due to Brexit and the flooding of countries by Islamic immigrants. On May 9, 1857, a colt was foaled in Greenbrier, Virginia, which would later become a part of West Virginia. The colt was bought by Robert E. Lee in 1861 and carried Lee throughout the war. A flashy, dappled gray with a black mane and tail, General Lee named him Traveler, always spelled with two L's. When the war was over and Lee surrendered, Ulysses S. Grant famously allowed Lee to keep both his sword and his beloved horse. For your very own email print version of Tidbits in Time, showing up every day for free in your inbox, just send a request to adrian@tidbitsintime.com. That's adrian@tidbitsintime.com. For Tidbits in Time, this has been Gene Vann.
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4: Today, memes. The University of Houston presents this series about the machines that make our civilization run and the people whose ingenuity created them. Is it a virus, challenge, or solicitation? Social media is known for sparking memes. According to Richard Dawkins, the biologist who first coined the term, a meme is an image, idea, style, or behavior that is transmitted from one mind to another by replication and modification, like a catchy melody or a children's game. A meme can spread with the speed and limited duration of a virus, like a fashion trend, and can be either meaningful or meaningless, like bra burning or bell-bottom jeans. In social media, we're used to memes flooding our inboxes, text chains, and feeds. I love an expertly captioned animal picture or topical joke. I'm not so fond of chain letter type posts that ask you to forward their content to more people. One social media trend that I don't understand is the internet challenge, in which someone posts an image or list on a specific topic, then invites others to do the same. You've seen the ones which ask people to post a list of books or personal answers or a certain kind of self-portrait or travel photo. Some of the earliest and most memorable internet challenges involve physical hardship or risk, like extreme eating or pranks and dares, or had a genuine social purpose, such as raising awareness for charity. But over time, this word challenge has become hollow, as its original association with difficulty has been replaced in the meme world by relatively easy actions or content that only directs attention back to the person posting. These memes may be meant in good fun, but they can have unexpected consequences. The challenges asking people to post pictures of their children or information about their likes and dislikes, for example, often are a way of harvesting personal data. I'm particularly concerned about how these so-called challenges display social connection with narcissism. Memes are records of cultural vitality. They propagate when they strike a chord with people and die when they lose their collective significance. As a meme, internet challenges show social media's downsides and possibilities. At their best, an internet challenge is a way of reaching out digitally, tapping someone on the shoulder, and inviting them to join the party or help a cause. At their worst, these challenges, which really should be called solicitations, are demands that you attend to someone else's ego. As someone who dabbles in painting and drawing, I love seeing internet challenges that suggest topics for artistic representation or a medium or set of constraints to work in, like still lifes of glassware or sculptures from food or completing a plein air painting in less than an hour. I don't always take up the challenge myself, but I'm inspired by the examples that fill up my feed for days afterward. Richard Dawkins' great insight in theorizing memes was that sociology and biology both foster attributes and behaviors. While some memes, as Dawkins suggests, might act like a selfish gene, we can choose to reproduce those memes which remind us of the beauty of our world and how we can shape and celebrate it. I'm Karen Fang at the University of Houston, where we're interested in the way inventive minds work.
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6: Fossil Foot Find. I'm Bob Carson with the Discovery Files. New advances in science and engineering from the National Science Foundation. This one takes us to the Afar region of Ethiopia in eastern Africa, the area where fossils of perhaps our best-known human ancestor, Lucy, were found. Now researchers at the Cleveland Museum of Natural History and Case Western Reserve have announced a new fossil discovery, a partial foot, that says Lucy and company weren't alone. The fossil is the first evidence that at least two pre-human species with different modes of locomotion lived in eastern Africa at the same time, between 3 and 4 million years ago. The fossil foot contains a big toe that, like our thumbs, could move side to side for grasping. Not very helpful for walking, but excellent for climbing. So while Lucy was walking around on land, this other hominin species was likely swinging in the trees. Nearby fossils and analysis of the sediment show the area to have had open woodlands of trees and bushes. The fossil elements represent bones never before seen. They've not yet been assigned to a specific species because species are classified by skulls, not feet. Set another place at the table, Lucy. Looks like they found a close cousin living in the family tree.
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8: Over the last century, astronomers have discovered many new and mysterious cosmic objects, such as quasars, black holes, gamma ray bursts, and distant exoplanets. Recent discoveries may be impressive, but in just a few remarkable years in the 1920s, one man single-handedly changed our perception of our place in the universe. His name was Dr. Edwin Powell Hubble.

in Missouri in 1889, Edwin Powell Hubble developed an early passion for astronomy after receiving his first telescope when he was just 8 years old. In 1917, whilst working on his doctorate, Hubble received a life-changing job offer from George Ellery Hale, founder of the Mount Wilson Observatory in California. But the opportunity came at a bad time. The United States had just entered World War I, and Hubble enlisted in the military. In 1919, Major Hubble returned from the war and immediately travelled to the Mount Wilson Observatory. Still in uniform, he arrived and announced that he was ready to start observing. In 1923, Hubble made his first important discovery using the most advanced technology of the time, the 2.5-meter Hooker telescope. Measuring the distance to pulsating stars, known as Cepheid variables, he discovered that they reside in galaxies outside our own. At the time, the prevailing view was that the universe consisted only of the Milky Way galaxy. Hubble's discovery that our galaxy is just one of many forever changed the way we view our place in the universe. Following this groundbreaking discovery, Hubble began to sort and classify the galaxies he discovered. He arranged them according to their visual appearance into spirals, ellipticals, lenticulars, and those with an irregular appearance. This became known as the Hubble sequence, and it is still the most popular system for classifying galaxies. Hubble's greatest achievement came in 1929, when he determined that the light we receive from galaxies is redder the further away they are from us. From this, he was able to deduce that the further away a galaxy is, the faster it recedes. Named Hubble's Law, the observational discovery of this relationship overturned the conventional view of a static universe and demonstrated that the universe itself was expanding, providing the first observational evidence for the Big Bang theory. Hubble spent the later part of his career campaigning for astronomy to be recognized as an area of physics by the Nobel Prize Committee. The committee finally made astronomical work eligible for the Physics Prize in 1953, but Hubble was never to know, as he had died just a few months earlier. Had the decision come sooner, Hubble may well have lived to receive one. Years after Edwin Hubble's death, NASA and the European Space Agency christened their new space telescope after Edwin Hubble. Hubble was the obvious choice when naming a new observatory that would revolutionize the field of astronomy. Edwin Hubble changed our perception of the universe and our place within it, and his spirit of discovery lives on today through the Hubble Space Telescope.

0: Now that you've caught up with Hubble, make sure to get the latest from the ground, too. The ESOcast highlights the best of the European Southern Observatory and its powerful telescopes that observe from high in the Chilean Andes, at the Southern Hemisphere's best-known sites for astronomical observations.
1: 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I'm the director of the Science Working Group at Radio Newark. 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
4: I'm Ben Hooper, and this is Weekend Odds and Ends, a special Friday edition of the UPI Alt News Minute for March 27th, 2026. First up, Philadelphia International Airport celebrated National Cheesesteak Day by breaking the Guinness World Record for the longest line of cheesesteaks. Airport eateries from PHL Food and Shops teamed up with the City of Philadelphia's Department of Aviation to assemble 1,291 cheesesteaks on the concourse between Terminals B and C on Tuesday. The sandwiches were made from a total 225 pounds of cheese sauce, 990 pounds of shaved beef, and 1,291 foot-long rolls. A Guinness World Records adjudicator was on hand to confirm the snaking line of sandwiches was enough to create a new record. Moving on from delicious airport eats to incredible strength feats, a Finnish man used his body piercings to break the Guinness World Record for the heaviest vehicle pulled by the nipples, 2,184 pounds. The professional circus performer, known as the Baron, had his partner sit in a carriage to bring it up to weight on the set of Guinness World Records' German TV show in Munich. He used the piercings on what he described as the world's strongest nipples to pull the carriage, breaking the previous record of 2,179.27 pounds, which was set by American Sage Werbach, aka the Great Nippolini. The Baron previously broke the Guinness World Record for the heaviest weight lifted by the nipples in 2013, when he lifted 71.87 pounds of weight and held it for over 8 seconds. Meanwhile, in celestial news, meteorite hunters have descended on an Ohio county where a massive fireball last week left fragments behind, including one possible fragment in a resident's driveway. The car-sized asteroid broke up over northeast Ohio on March 17th, and in recent days, meteorite hunters have descended on Medina County in the hopes of recovering fragments of rocks from space. December Harris, a local resident who has been searching for pieces of the meteorite, said a walnut-sized piece appears to have landed right in her family's driveway. Medina sixth grader Evan Waite found a 3-gram meteorite fragment behind Sharon Elementary School after his mother previously found two smaller pieces. Case Western Reserve University professor and researcher Ralph Harvey said some pieces that survived reentry might be as large as grapefruits. Harvey offered some tips for hunters searching for their own fragments. He said, "If it looks burned up a little on the outside and it's got a different kind of texture or color on the inside and it's in the wrong place, that's where you start going, And finally, authorities in Wisconsin's Juneau County are asking local residents to be on the lookout for a kangaroo that escaped from a petting zoo. The Juneau County Sheriff's Office said the kangaroo, named Chesney, pulled a full-on prison break from Sunshine Farm in Nisida on Wednesday. The Sheriff's Office wrote, "Only in Wisconsin would we wake up to, 'Have you seen this kangaroo?'" The post included a photo of Chesney clad in a fashionable denim diaper, but the petting zoo said the marsupial was not wearing it when he escaped. A follow-up post Friday morning said Chesney is still on the loose, but was spotted by a drone team Thursday night. The kangaroo appears to be hanging around the same general area. For these stories, and more national, international, sports, entertainment, science,

0: loud muffler and blows everybody for three lanes off. That kind of stuff really bugs me. And on occasion, I'm tempted to say words that aren't prayers. And sometimes I do. God forgive me. We are called in the most basic moments as well as in the most elevated ones as people of faith to pray for our enemies and to pray for those who despitefully use us. Now, I'm sorry to be the person who brings that message to you today, because I don't like it either, because I just have problems doing that. Maybe you do too. But maybe we should pray for each other that God would teach us to have a habit of grace, a habit of mercy. I know I've been forgiven enough that I need to forgive everybody. I know that that seems like weakness, but Jesus Christ says it's strength. I saw a sign on someone's wall the other day that says, the person who forgives first wins. I think that's true. I think that's what Jesus was trying to tell us. So no matter where you are in the political spectrum, no matter who's your enemy, it may even be me. You may be so sick of this voice, you're tempted to change the radio station. I hope you won't. But would you pray for me? Because I'll pray for you. Isn't that where it starts? Pray for our enemies. This is Dave Zanotti on the Public Square. Thanks for listening.
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2: Welcome back, everybody. This is Rick Pettigrew, back from our very successful tour of Iran. After this short introduction, you'll hear four top news stories that came out this past week on Archaeologica. Send us feedback on the Archaeology Channel Facebook page or post a message on our social networking site, ArchaeoSeek. A LIDAR survey has found a new ring cairn in a British forest. Traces of frozen moss have identified the final path followed by the 5,300-year-old Iceman found high in the Italian Alps. Utah's Danger Cave has received a high honor. And the site of Monte Verde in Chile seems poised to push back the human arrival in the Americas still earlier. The audio news team would like to thank our friends for helping us continue this show without a break since we started 18 years ago. 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And now here's Laura Pettigrew with the audio news from Archaeologica. We hope you find this to be a valuable part of your day.
3: Welcome to the audio news from Archaeologica. I'm Laura Pettigrew, and these are the headlines in archaeological and historical news from October 27th to November 2nd, 2019. We begin this week in Gloucestershire, England, where details of a previously unknown Bronze Age monument were announced. The ritual site, known as a ring cairn, was found hidden in the woodlands of the Forest of Dean by a LIDAR aerial laser scan. The ring cairn dates back to about 2000 BC and is a circular bank with several small limestone standing stones on top. According to archaeologist John Hoyle, it is the only site of its kind known in Gloucestershire. Hoyle identified it in the Forest of Dean through a LIDAR, or Light Detection and Ranging Survey, a technique which uses pulsed laser beams fired from an airplane to create a 3D record of the land's surface, effectively removing the trees from the landscape. It was first used in meteorology to measure clouds by the National Center for Atmospheric Research, headquartered in Boulder, Colorado, and has since become a valuable tool in helping researchers discover sites much faster than using archaeological methods. The remarkably circular feature is easy to spot on the LIDAR map, but Hoyle initially expected it to be a World War II gun emplacement. It wasn't until he surveyed the site on the ground, however, that he realized it was much older. Its form is similar to other sites dating between 2500 and 1500 BC. The ring cairn is about 25 meters in diameter and made up of a 5-meter-wide rubble bank, with at least 10 white limestone standing stones, each no more than 1 meter high, placed around the ring on its top. Mr. Hoyle notes that ring cairns are common in upland areas, in places like Derbyshire, Northumberland, and Wales, but nobody knows precisely what they were used for. Some have been found in association with burials, and often there appear to be residues of charcoal in places.

0: practices like this, suggesting rituals that involved fire. The discovery is featured in a new book by Mr. Hoyle called Hidden Landscapes of the Forest of Dean. We go next to the mountains of the Austrian-Italian border, where thousands of tiny pieces of moss have been used to reconstruct the final journey of Ötzi, a 5,300-year-old ice mummy. As reported by CNN and the free online science journal PLOS ONE, the study of the mosses found inside Ötzi's body, known as bryology, was carried out by archaeobotanist James Dixon, now retired from the University of Glasgow. The frozen and fossilized bryophyte bits found in and around the mummy come from at least 75 species, most of which aren't native, frozen between about 4,000 and 2,000 BC. The bryophyte evidence shows that the Iceman's last journey was from the south, up a rocky gorge called Schnalstal, to the snowy border pass, where an arrow to his back, which cut into an artery, finally felled him. His body remained frozen in ice until it was discovered by a couple hiking in the North Italian Alps in 1991. Since then, nearly every part of him has been analyzed over the past 25 years, creating a window into what life was like in the Alpine region during the Copper Age, around 3300 BC. Finding thousands of moss and liverwort bits from this time period is unprecedented, and along with other research, has allowed for reconstruction of Ötzi's life and death 5,300 years ago. Some of these foreign species were identified as mosses that exist today in the lower Schnalstal Valley, in the Italian province of South Tyrol. Researchers believe the non-indigenous plants could have been carried on Ötzi's clothing, or perhaps in the dung of large herbivores like the Alpine ibex, a type of wild goat. According to Dixon, they were recovered as mostly small scraps from the ice around him, from his clothes and gear, and even from his alimentary tract. One species is a moss called flat nacara, which grows in low-altitude woodlands in the Tyrol. This was found on Ötzi's clothes and inside his gut, corroborating a 2001 pollen study. The pollen in Ötzi's gut, breathed in over his last 33 hours, showed he traveled quickly up from low-lying areas with warmth-loving trees. Ötzi lived between 3100 and 3370 BC. He stood 1.5 meters tall, or about 5 feet 2 inches, and had a slightly muscular build of 110 pounds, with a narrow and pointed face, tanned and tattooed skin, brown eyes, long dark hair, and a shaggy beard. His blood type was O positive, and he was lactose intolerant. He died when he was 46, which was considered old for the time. A cut on his right hand, indicating hand-to-hand combat, never had a chance to heal before he died. This means that conflict happened soon before he was shot, and potentially led to the second clash that killed him. The injury would have made it difficult for Ötzi to prepare his weapons for another attack. This is most likely why the bow and arrows found with him were unfinished, to replace the ones that were lost or damaged in the previous fight. He was also found with a valuable copper axe, which could have been considered a status symbol. His clothing was made from leather, hide, braided grass, and animal sinews, which would have kept him warm in the cold, wet climate. In Utah, in western North America, Danger Cave may get new protected status. Following a detailed process, the governor has nominated two new state monuments for approval by the state legislature. As reported in Deseret News, Danger Cave State Park Heritage Area near the Nevada border and Old Iron Town in Iron County were unanimously endorsed by the state's Natural Resources, Agriculture, and Environment Committee based on its criteria that each candidate site is the first, last, only, most important, or best preserved site of its kind in the state, or offers a major contribution to prehistory or history, or features outstanding scenic value. Danger Cave was excavated by pioneering Great Basin archaeologist Jesse D. Jennings beginning in the 1950s. Jennings' work at the site was considered groundbreaking due to his exacting standards in excavation and data analysis. Jennings related the archaeological evidence from Danger Cave to the ethnographic model to frame a view of the little-known Great Basin desert culture lasting from about 9,000 BC to AD 500, which was controversial at the time but eventually gained widespread acceptance. As one of North America's most significant archaeological sites, Danger Cave formed the groundwork for understanding the history of Native Americans in the Great Basin region over an 11,000-year time frame. According to Jeff Rasmussen, director of the Utah Division of Parks and Recreation, Danger Cave also provided the first opportunity for archaeologists to use radiocarbon dating to trace the age of artifacts. Rasmussen said reclassifying Danger Cave to monument status would actually help temper people's expectations about the site, since the words state park often denote the existence of campground facilities and amenities such as restrooms, and none of those features are there. The other nominee is Old Irontown in Iron County, which from 1868 to 1876 played a role in early iron ore manufacture for the region and its railroads. The town site is known for its charcoal kiln, a well-preserved icon of the era. Our final story comes from southern Chile, where excavations of the site of Monteverde has unearthed controversial evidence of human activity in South America as early as 19,000 years ago. As reported in the Discover magazine blog, it's long been documented that in the last part of the Ice Ages, people from northeastern Asia spread to the Americas, two vast uninhabited continents abounding with mammoth, giant sloth, and other now extinct megafauna. The exact time that people began to inhabit the land is disputed. Today, the story is beginning to take shape, thanks to well-dated archaeological sites, DNA analysis, and geological work to understand when ice and sea levels permitted entry to the Americas. It's clear that people occupied the continents by about 15,000 years ago, probably taking a route along the Pacific coast. Monteverde is among the most compelling sites that have helped scholars reach this conclusion. Excavations starting in the 1970s by Dr. Tom Dillahay have unearthed numerous artifacts, remnants of 14,000-year-old huts, food scraps from megafauna, and wads of masticated seaweed, likely chewed for medicinal purposes. The preservation was so exceptional that it cleared any doubt that humans had reached the area by this time. Buried under a peat bog, Monteverde is near South America's tip and about 30 miles from the Pacific in present-day Chile. Although no human skeletons have turned up there, an excavated layer, radiocarbon dated to about 14,000 years ago, held clear evidence of human inhabitants, including a child-sized footprint. Interestingly, Monteverde lacked Clovis points, distinctive stone tools found at North American sites dating to roughly 13,000 years ago. Through much of the 20th century, many archaeologists supported Clovis First, the hypothesis that the people who made these artifacts were the first inhabitants of the Americas. Reports of older pre-Clovis sites were dismissed on the grounds that they were incorrectly excavated or dated. Monteverde was remarkably well preserved, meticulously excavated, and analyzed with state-of-the-art methods. It convinced the archaeological community that non-Clovis peoples reached South America by at least 14,000 years ago. Clovis was not first. Since then, numerous pre-Clovis sites have been reported between 13,300 and 15,000 years old. North America holds about 10 of them, but in South America, besides Monteverde and its surrounding area, only two others are commonly accepted, Huaca Prieta in Peru and Arroyo Seco in Argentina. With so few comparative sites, it's difficult to say who and how widespread the Monteverde people were. Dillahay and colleagues also reported potentially older artifacts from Monteverde in a 1988 paper in the journal Nature. From a deeper layer dated to 30,000 years ago, they found three clay-lined burned areas and at least six stones that appear to have been shaped into tools. However, the finds were considered too meager to constitute a strong case for human presence. Decades later, in 2013, Dillahay returned to the site to lead a team that dug 80 probes and test pits in the land around Monteverde. The work, published in PLOS ONE in 2015, identified 12 discrete spots with signs of a campfire, charcoal, ash, burned clay, stone tools, and animal bones. Radiocarbon analysis dated the finds between 14,500 and 19,000 years ago. The results suggest even earlier peopling of the Americas. Future work at Monteverde may prove it. That wraps up the news for this week. For more stories and daily news updates, visit Archaeologica on the World Wide Web at archaeologica.org, where all the news is history. I'm Laura Pettigrew, and I'll see you next week.
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3: Let me give you a shot in the mouth. This is Sandra Tsinglow with the Lowdown on Science. Imagine a painless and needle-free method to give vaccines. How about through the mouth? Gum cells can absorb vaccines, but what's the best delivery method? Rohan Ingrol and team from Texas Tech took inspiration from dentists. They coated dental floss to deliver small, potent doses of various vaccines. The test subjects? Mice, as usual. The researchers got up in between the mice's tiny teeth. They found the floss delivery incredibly effective, with immunity comparable to nasal vaccines. The mice were fully vaxxed and minty fresh. Me? I'll wait till they put it in lollipop form.
4: The Lowdown on Science is a production of University of California Irvine Science Communication and LAIST 89.3.

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1: This is UN News Today with me, Daniel Johnson. The headlines. The deadly hantavirus outbreak is not a new COVID emergency, insists the UN Health Agency, WHO. Meanwhile, in Lebanon, desperate families are forced to forage for what little food they can find, humanitarians say. And disaster in Somalia, where the Strait of Hormuz crisis has played its part in pushing people towards famine. It could all be prevented, though, the World Food Programme tells us. The risk of hantavirus spreading to the general population is absolutely low, the UN World Health Organization, WHO, stressed on Friday. This is not COVID, a WHO spokesperson told journalists at a briefing in Geneva, as the agency continues to coordinate the response to the deadly outbreak on a cruise liner moored in Cabo Verde. Three people have died and several others have fallen ill aboard the Dutch-flagged ship, the Hondius, prompting a major international public health response involving countries across Europe, Africa and Latin America. From the UN Health Agency, his spokesperson Christian Lindmeier.
2: Let's not forget, from couples who were close or are close, from a flight attendant who handled the sick woman who just shortly after died and was feeling extremely unwell, we get negative test results. That should convince nearly everybody now that this is a dangerous virus, but only to the person who is really infected. And it's the risk to the general population remains absolutely low.
1: Eight cases of infection have been reported so far, including five laboratory confirmed infections and three suspected cases linked to the rare Andes strain of hantavirus, according to WHO. Mr. Lindmeier stressed that even people who had been sharing cabins were not infected in some cases, adding that the virus is not spreading anything close to how COVID was spreading. The fragile ceasefire in Lebanon hasn't prevented ongoing killing and displacement, while villages in the south of the country are now completely unrecognizable after Israeli strikes, a team's reported on Friday. According to the Lebanese authorities, more than 2,700 people have been killed since the 2nd of March amid clashes between Hezbollah fighters and the Israeli military. Hezbollah, which is not part of the Lebanese military, began firing rockets into northern Israel after the war against Iran started on the 28th of February. 25 of the more than 380 people killed in Lebanon since the 17th of April ceasefire began were women. This highlights the dangers they face attempting to return home under the perceived safety of the ceasefire, said UN Women's Moez Dorade, Regional Director for Arab States.
3: Continued Israeli airstrikes, evacuation orders, bans to return to certain areas, and movement restrictions mean most displaced people still cannot go back to their homes. One woman described her village as completely unrecognizable because of the destruction it has suffered.
1: Speaking from Beirut via video link, Mr. Dorade urged the international community to stand by these women and girls, men and boys, to bring back the hope. So far, during this latest escalation, the UN has negotiated the movement of 19 convoys to South Lebanon with enough relief supplies for 84,500 people. But fewer than one in two requests to Israel are approved, according to the UN World Food Programme, WFP. To Somalia, which is being pushed ever closer to famine, in part because of the shipping crunch in the Strait of Hormuz caused by war in the Middle East. Today, 6 million people, or almost one in three Somalis, already face acute hunger. Among them, 2 million are one step from famine, said Matthew Hollingworth from the UN World Food Programme, WFP.
4: One of the things that we faced in terms of the impact of the war in Iran and the closure of the Strait of Hormuz, we faced global supply chain issues. But just in Somalia itself, containers of therapeutic food, ready-to-use supplementary food that were due to come into Somalia arrived 40 days late because of the impact on global shipping.
1: Across Somalia, aid teams report that families are unable to cope with repeated extreme weather shocks, conflict and economic pressure. WFP's Mr. Hollingworth said that the warning signs were unmistakable, particularly in Puntland, where water resources have completely dried up. He described a health centre about an hour's drive from Garoua town, where some mothers had walked hundreds of kilometres from communities where livelihoods had been entirely wiped out, only to find that organisations they could once count on for support were no longer able to help them. WFP is only able to reach 1 in 10 of the people in need of food assistance. It could reach more with greater support. We're at a point where a massive emergency response is urgently needed to prevent a worsening situation, Mr. Hollingworth stressed. Daniel Johnson, UN News.
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5: A Winter's Journey. The Monday Morning Memo for December 12th, 2016. I was 16 during the winter of 1974. Ted was 52. We worked together in a steel fabrication shop in Oklahoma. I was known as Schoolboy. Standing near the heat of the coffee pot, waiting for the horn to signal the end of our break, Ted would tell stories about World War II. Those stories might as well have been about cavemen and dinosaurs, because Pearl Harbor had happened 35 years earlier, and I was only 16. The story I'm about to tell you happened 42 years ago. It seems like yesterday. Do you remember Bluto from the old Popeye cartoons? In 1974, his name was Harold, and he was 32 years old. Muscular and angry, Harold got what he wanted through intimidation. One day I called his bluff. I told Harold no. But Harold wasn't bluffing. I regained consciousness at the base of the storage racks where we kept the 6-foot aluminum fan blades. Ted told me how Harold's lightning blow lifted me off my feet and landed me 5 feet from where I had been standing. When I went home at the end of my shift, my neck was so stiff I couldn't turn my head. My mother knew immediately what had happened. When I got out of school the next day, Ted was waiting for me in the parking lot at work. He told me not to go inside. 2 policemen had led Harold out in handcuffs earlier, and his buddies were planning revenge. Make a note. Never hit a minor when he's being raised by a single mother. Angry moms fight differently than men do. I worked in that steel shop for 2 more years. One day Ted said,
6: Schoolboy, every person you meet has something they can teach you. Your job is to figure out what their skill is and then get them to share it with you.
5: Ted, as usual, was right. When you assume that everyone you meet has a valuable skill, you begin to look at them differently. Harold was a different person when he came back to work. Crushing legal bills and the humiliation of jail gave him a beating far worse than he had given me. With Ted's advice fresh in my mind, I asked Harold the secret of knocking a man off his feet. Harold's answer surprised me because his technique had little to do with physical strength. A few years later, I learned that success in business has little to do with intelligence, and success in selling has little to do with being talkative, and success in advertising has little to do with the product. Business isn't about knowing, it's about doing. Selling isn't about talking, it's about listening. Advertising isn't about the product, it's about the customer. And knocking a man down isn't about your fists, it's about your feet. The next time you're at Wizard Academy, I'll show you, but only if you want to know. Roy H. Williams.
7: David Hoffold says sales professionals cling to common misconceptions because sales gurus offer bad advice. In his book, The Science of Selling, Hoffold challenges and attempts to correct the traditional sales wisdom. Just as certainly as 2 atoms of hydrogen and 1 atom of oxygen will produce water, Hoffold says the practitioner who follows his scientific formula of selling will produce a cloudburst of record sales. Redbeard Rothbard is reporting clouds and hearing thunder at MondayMorningRadio.com and requests that you and I drop by and tell him if we think it'll rain. I'm on my way there now. Are you coming? Indy Beagle.
8: Welcome to NOAA Research Matters, a podcast series focusing on research conducted by the U.S. National Oceanic and Atmospheric Administration, NOAA. Visitors to Google Earth can now dip their toes into the ocean with the recent addition of ocean data and imagery provided by the National Oceanic and Atmospheric Administration. Google Earth, the popular online Earth exploration tool, now gives anyone with a computer the opportunity to virtually explore the ocean. NOAA contributed a variety of data and imagery to the project. Dr. Richard Spinrad, NOAA Assistant Administrator for Oceanic and Atmospheric Research, says NOAA's data undergo strong quality assurance, so they represent the state of the art in terms of accuracy.
9: If you want to see how something changes in the ocean from year to year, decade to decade, NOAA has the responsibility for, and does, archive all those data, and now you'll be able to take a look at those data and find out what happens over time.
8: Spinrad and NOAA Administrator nominee Dr. Jane Lubchenco serve on the Ocean in Google Earth Advisory Board. Included in Ocean at Google Earth are some of the expeditions from NOAA's Office of Ocean Exploration and Research, such as a trip to the submerged wreck of the Titanic. Data from NOAA's National Data Buoy Center and bathymetry of the U.S. coasts is also a part of the new Explore Ocean layer, along with photos and information from the National Marine Sanctuaries.
9: When Google Earth first came online, there was a relatively limited number of layers. And over time, we've seen this extraordinary explosion of layers. We are going to see the same thing for Ocean and Google Earth. Down the line, you're going to see an extraordinary diversity of images, of data, and you're going to see applications like nobody imagined before. Weather, climate, fisheries, it's really going to be an extraordinary capability, and I can't even imagine what we're going to see 5 years from now.
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10: Science, but not the boring kind.
11: Is there a more maligned and mischaracterized animal than the hyena? I mean, you were talking about this TV show you watched, and I'm thinking of all the other representations of hyenas that we're all familiar with as kind of a skulking, savage, evil creature in the dark.
12: Well, yeah.
11: I mean, they're not even, you know, my first thought is, why are they built that way? Why do they look like that? They look like they're skulking.
12: They look funny. They've got the front legs are longer than the back legs, so they look sort of hunched.
11: Yeah, they look like they're kind of scooting along all the time, icky.
12: Yeah, and, folks that were not native to Africa that were there studying, looking at wildlife, were usually out during the day, so you'd see them around carcasses, mm-hmm. and you'd think, oh, they're a skulking scavenger. And a lot of traditional cultures in Africa never liked them either. They say they're out at night, and
11: they make
12: the
11: weird
12: witches
11: sounds
12: ride them. Yeah, they make these weird sounds, the giggling and maniacal laughter. So, as usual, whether it's with animals or people, as you get to know them, you find other sides to them that can make them more endearing. And that's one good thing. If you do have a good nature documentary on television where someone spent the time to be out there to get to know the animals and get good footage, you say, oh my gosh, I never knew that, and there's a lot more to them than I thought.
11: Yeah.
12: So now I'm a hyena fan, spotted hyenas. But that's actually happening in the biological sciences. People are starting to realize now because of those sorts of studies that, for example, if you're studying intelligence, especially social intelligence that lets you interact with individuals like humans are known for.
11: Or chimpanzees, say.
12: Yeah, we tend to look at our other primates, mm-hmm. let's say, to see what are all the relationships. And it turns out hyenas should be on that list, too.
11: Really?
12: They have amazing social structures. These are the spotted hyenas that people call them the laughing hyenas. And they live in clans that can have up to 60 or 80 individuals in them, all with a very strict social hierarchy.
11: These are not like packs of dogs or something, or coyotes.
12: Right. It's different from dogs. Actually, hyenas may look a little dog-like, but they're not dogs. They're not cats. Their closest relatives would be mongoose, actually, so they're a separate thing. But the clans are run by the females, and so there's a dominant female, and her status is actually inherited.
11: A
12: true matriarch or a royalty lineage. So her babies, her cubs, grow up with higher status than the other ones. And so they can that can change, like they can have a coup or something like that too. But
11: her daughter, a daughter of hers, would inherit that
12: her position and have an advantage to that. And the females are a little bigger than the males, so every one of them knows each other as an individual and knows their strict pecking order. So the more dominant animal can take food away from the others. Any female can take a kill away from any male. So the males are all subordinate. And then within the males, they have their own hierarchy, too.
11: Cool. So some naturalist hung out with hyenas for long enough to figure all this out?
12: Yeah, and there are ways to tell individuals, partly by how they act, of course, because they're confident, but just things like the trademark laugh or the giggles they have. They actually do giggle, you could say. It's often in times of stress, like when they're maneuvering around who's going to get what food, mm-hmm. or if there's a clan confrontation with another clan and they're giggling, or they're facing off against lions and things. So it's you could almost say it's like nervous laughter, like I just did. But you can tell by the tone or the style of the giggle whether the individual is older or younger, if it's a dominant one.
11: Male or female?
12: Male or female. So like a dominant female will sort of have a steady, rhythmic laugh.
11: Not quite so nervous.
12: And the subordinate one that's sort of cringing, it's going up and down and different kinds of sounds.
11: So what's the advantage of having this huge, well-organized clan?
12: Well, you can...
11: I mean, there must be a reason that that they do that.
12: Right. There are advantages to be social, just like you think with us. You get more resources and you can do more things if you're a cooperative, cohesive group. And so you can watch, if you do watch these documentaries, or, you know, if you did, were lucky enough to go out and watch it in the wild, you'd find situations where one clan comes up against another to dispute a territory and the bigger group wins. Or if you're out hunting and some lions come along and want to take your kill away from you, then if they outnumber you or you outnumber them, that will determine what happens there. And if you have a big enough group, you can hunt bigger prey. So the biggest hyena groups hunt things as big as giraffes and Cape buffalo.
11: Wow. So do you think all this information that's coming out will change our minds, our sort of collective idea about hyenas?
12: Well, a lot of us hope so, because they've been maligned so much, people think they don't need to be conserved. And there are problems with habitat loss and overhunting and things like that that threaten hyenas as much as other wildlife.
11: And we just don't even want to hear about it. Right. Thanks very much, Dr. Kurt Steger of Paul Smith College. I'm Martha Foley at St. Lawrence University.
13: 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And Paul Smith's, the College of the Adirondacks, 800-421-2605.
14: I knew I was stuck at this kid's house for the night. I decided to just go to sleep and get the night over with. But those guys came into the bedroom and got into a massive pillow fight. Let me tell you, it's not easy falling asleep when a sweaty little kid falls on you every 5 seconds. Even after the lights went out, Raleigh and his friends stayed up. A bunch of them snuck up on me to try and pull the hand in a bowl of warm water trick. Well, that was enough for me. I went downstairs to sleep in the basement even though it was pitch black. I left my sleeping bag upstairs and that was a mistake, because it was freezing. I think it was probably the longest night of my life. 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
16: This is DW News, and these are our top stories. U.S. President Donald Trump said the leaders of Russia and Ukraine have agreed to his request for a 3-day ceasefire and an exchange of prisoners. The pause in fighting is scheduled from Saturday through Monday. The announcement comes as Russia prepares to mark Victory Day on Saturday, commemorating the defeat of Nazi Germany in World War II 81 years ago. U.S. forces have attacked two more Iranian tankers that tried to break through the American blockade of Iran's ports. The U.S. Navy also says it thwarted Iranian attacks on three of its ships in the Strait of Hormuz. Tehran says rockets were fired in response to the U.S. action. President Trump said the ceasefire is holding despite the latest fighting. Spanish authorities are preparing to evacuate passengers and crew from the cruise ship hit by an outbreak of the Hanta virus in the Atlantic. The liner Hondios is expected to arrive in the Canary Island this weekend with around 140 people on board. Three people have died and several others are infected. The World Health Organization said the outbreak is not the start of a new pandemic.
10: Science, but not the boring kind.
15: Today is May 9th. Let's take a look back at today in rock and roll history. 1962, the Beatles signed their first record contract with Parlophone Records.

0: 1965, Bob Dylan plays the first of two sold-out shows at London's Royal Albert Hall. Donovan and all four Beatles were in the audience on opening night.
1: She's got everything she needs. She's an artist. She don't look back. She's got everything she needs. She's an artist. She don't look back. She can take the dark out of the nighttime and paint the daytime black.
0: And out on this date in 1970, the Blues image with Ride Captain Ride.

1973, Mick Jagger makes a $350,000 donation on behalf of the Rolling Stones to aid victims of the Nicaraguan earthquake, giving $150,000 of his own money to

0: Lots of rock and roll birthdays today. Sam and Dave vocalist Dave Prater, born in Ascilla, Georgia, 1937. Same day, Sonny Curtis. He was the guitar player for the Crickets. The bassist for the Ventures, Noki Edwards, born today in 1939. 1941, the lead singer for Danny and the Juniors, Danny Rapp. Same day in 41, Pete Burrell. He was the bass player for Freddie and the Dreamers. 1942, Tommy Rowe. Guitarist and founding member of Buffalo Springfield Poco and the Southern Hillman Fury Band, Richard Fury, born in Yellow Springs, Ohio in 1944. Blues Project and original member of Blood, Sweat, and Tears, Steve Katz, born in New York City in 1945. Billy Joel, born William Martin Joel in Long Island, New York in 1949. Cheap Trick bassist Tom Peterson, born in 1950. And in 1962, Depeche Mode vocalist David Gahan. And that's a look back at May 9th, today in rock and roll history.
1: Miguel's Two Talking Dogs and You. The Monday Morning Memo for April 25th, 2016. Hey, we're getting ready to have a contest. Show us what you can do. First prize will be $3,000. Second prize will be $2,000. Third prize, $1,000 in cash. When his classmates at Wizard Academy dared him to do it, Garrison Cox rewrote the opening section of the Declaration of Independence to make it more easily understood. According to Garrison, Thomas Jefferson's original was written at grade level 19.5. That's a college education plus 3.5 years of grad school. Garrison wrote his first revision at grade level 10.3 and his second revision at grade level 5.2. You can read all three versions in the Monday Morning Memo at mondaymorningmemo.com. Just look in the archives for April 25th, 2016. You'll also hear all three versions in this podcast in just a couple more minutes. Frankly, I was stunned by the impact of Garrison's playful exercise. That's why I decided to share it with you, and it's why Penny and I have given Wizard Academy $6,000 to award to three lucky adventurers bold enough to follow in Garrison's footsteps. Here's the deal. The Conversation of the Dogs is a short novella written by Miguel de Cervantes in 1613. Many scholars consider it to be his finest work next to Don Quixote, but I can find only one translation of that story into English, and it sounds as high-toned as Thomas Jefferson. Cervantes' work is now in the public domain, of course, so we can mess with it all we want and even publish it when we're done. You can download that lone English version, translated from the Spanish in 1881 by Walter K. Kelly of London. You can download that in the rabbit hole. Just click the image of Dog Quixote de la Mancha at the top of the page in the Monday Morning Memo for April 25th, 2016, and that download link will magically appear. The story begins with a young man in a hospital who, through a window, sees and hears two dogs beginning to speak at the stroke of midnight. The dogs, Scipio and Berganza, discuss their experiences with their human masters. Cervantes leaves the reader to determine whether or not the dogs have actually been talking, or whether the bedridden man has imagined it. Are you up for this adventure? By entering, you'll agree to allow Wizard Academy to distribute your simplified language transliteration to all the world. You'll receive no royalties, but you will also be free to distribute your work in whatever additional ways seem good to you. The goal is to tell the complete story in fewer words, using simpler language. Don't worry about the grade level of your writing. Just make it simple and fun to read and do your best to capture the wit and humor and personality of each of the characters. Send your rewritten Conversation of the Dogs to daniel@wizardacademy.org before midnight, July 4th, 2016. And now, here are those three versions of the Declaration I told you about. This is the original, grade level 19.5.
2: The Unanimous Declaration of the 13 United States of America. When in the course of human events it becomes necessary for one people to dissolve the political bands which have connected them with another, and to assume among the powers of the earth the separate and equal station to which the laws of nature and of nature's God entitle them, a decent respect to the opinions of mankind requires that they should declare the causes which impel them to the separation. we hold these truths to be self-evident. That all men are created equal, that they are endowed by their Creator with certain unalienable rights, that among these are life, liberty, and the pursuit of happiness. That to secure these rights, governments are instituted among men, deriving their just powers from the consent of the governed. That whenever any form of government becomes destructive of these ends, it is the right of the people to alter or to abolish it, and to institute new government, laying its foundation on such principles and organizing its powers in such form as to them shall seem most likely to affect their safety and happiness. Prudence indeed will dictate that governments long established should not be changed for light and transient causes, and accordingly all experience hath shown that mankind are more disposed to suffer while evils are sufferable than to right themselves by abolishing the forms to which they are accustomed. But when a long train of abuses and usurpations, pursuing invariably the same object, evinces a design to reduce them under absolute despotism, it is their right, it is their duty to throw off such government, and to provide new guards for their future security. Such has been the patient sufferance of these colonies, and such is now the necessity which constrains them to alter their former systems of government. The history of the present King of Great Britain is a history of repeated injuries and usurpations, all having in direct object the establishment of an absolute tyranny over these states. To prove this, let facts be submitted to a candid world.
1: And now here's Garrison's first rewrite, grade level 10.3.
3: Why 13 United States are becoming an independent nation. The American colonies of Great Britain need to declare their independence and become one separate, sovereign nation of 13 United States. So other countries will take us seriously, we explain our reasons for this momentous action below. Some things are just true. All people are created equal. Our Creator gives all people rights that no one can take away, including the right to live, the right to be free, and the right to seek happiness. People create governments to help them pursue these rights, but those governments have power only because their citizens agree to be governed. Natural law entitles citizens whose government tramples on their rights to change that government, or even abolish it. When crafting a new government, they should lay a strong foundation and align powers so as to ensure their safety and happiness. That said, people should not change long-standing governments for trivial reasons. Historically, people have been more likely to suffer as long as they can than to set things straight by throwing off their current government. But Great Britain's king has become increasingly despotic by consistently abusing us and usurping power at every turn. We set out 27 egregious examples below. At this point, we not only can but must declare our independence and provide new ways to protect our security.
1: And now, here's the second rewrite. My favorite, grade level 5.2.
4: It's not us, it's you. We 13 American colonies are so done with Great Britain. You know why? Here's the deal. We are people. We are created equal. We have rights no one can take away, including the right to live, the right to be free, and the right to seek happiness. Governments are supposed to help their people pursue these rights. But governments have power only because their people agree to be governed. People whose government tramples their rights are entitled to change that government, or even to walk away from it. When creating a new government, they should make sure it is on a strong foundation and that its powers ensure their safety and happiness. We get it. People should not change their governments just because. Over history, people have been willing to suffer a lot rather than trashing their current government. But come on. Great Britain's king has become a dictator. He abuses us and takes our power whenever he can. We're just getting warmed up. We set out 27 specific complaints below. At this point, we have no choice. We simply have to declare our independence and start over.
1: Remember, if you decide to enter, you have until midnight, July 4th, 2016, to submit your revision of The Conversation of the Dogs to daniel@wizardacademy.org. Happy writing. Roy H. Williams.
5: And Indy Beagle. Sarah Hassinger's handcrafted bow ties are so popular, they've been included in the swag bags distributed at the Emmys and MTV Movie Awards. Celebs who own Sarah's trade work include Ryan Gosling and George, Amanda Seyfried and Finn, Rachel Ray and Isabu, and Allison Sweeney, and Jorge and Winky. Did I forget to mention that Sarah's company, Four Black Paws, makes bow ties and designer collars for dogs, not humans? Join Rover reporter, roving reporter Rotbart this week as he investigates the latest in canine fashion at MondayMorningRadio.com.
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7: Hi, this is Stephen Cherry for IEEE Spectrum's TechWise Conversations. Hurricane Sandy devastated New York and New Jersey. There's no stopping a giant coastal storm when it decides to turn inward. But much of the damage was, in the opinion of my guest today, preventable. The flooding of New York City's commuter tunnels and much of the subway system, for example, was due not so much to the heavy rains as the storm surges that were, on the night of Monday, October 29th, amplified by a nearly full moon and high tide. New York City is a collection of islands separated by rivers, a series of three levees placed strategically at choke points where the Atlantic Ocean and the Long Island Sound meet the city's inner rivers and bays, would have protected Manhattan. Remarkably, that's not just the opinion of today's guest today. 7 years ago, in a September 2005 op-ed piece in the New York Times, he presciently wrote, "In the future, relatively modest storms riding on an ever-increasing sea level will do as much damage as rare once-in-a-century storms do now. New York City, New Jersey, and Long Island, particularly the low-lying South Shore, are at great risk." Also in 2005, he co-authored a report entitled Bracing for Super Floyd that predicted a storm and resulting disaster that matched the one Sandy wrought. And it advocated for that levee system similar to the ones that protect the Netherlands and its incredibly valuable and vulnerable low-lying coastal lands. Malcolm J. Bowman is a professor of physical oceanography at Stony Brook University's Marine Science Research Center and heads the Storm Surge Research Group there. He's originally from New Zealand, but his PhD in electrical engineering is from the University of Saskatchewan in Canada. He joins us by phone. Malcolm, welcome to the podcast.
8: Well, thank you.
7: Malcolm, let's first understand the problem. The phrase storm surge is, I think, a little misleading. It makes us think of a tsunami, maybe a smaller tsunami, but a single giant wave. But that's not what it is at all. What is a storm surge?
8: No, I'm glad you brought that up because there is a lot of misunderstanding what a storm surge is. Basically, a storm surge are ocean currents that are pushed by the strength of the winds during a nor'easter, winter nor'easter, or a hurricane. As we all know, storms create large waves, and they can crash against the shore and do a tremendous amount of damage, but that's part of the storm surge, those waves that wash up against the beach. But in addition, the winds actually blow the surface waters of the ocean around, and depending on the direction of the winds, the strength, their duration, that water, if it's pushed up against the coast, it's held there by these winds. That's what we call storm surge. But it's not a tsunami as such. It's not a wall of water. Although the sea can raise fairly rapidly, it's really like an extra high tide. And so the sea level starts coming up over a period of hours, and then it'll tend to go down again as the storm passes. So it's an additional high tide, if you like. It's a surge in that respect, but it's not a breaking wave.
7: Part of your work at the Stony Brook Storm Surge Research Group is computer modeling of possible storms for the New York region. How closely did Sandy match any of your models?
8: We have a what we call a short-term forecasting system. It looks 2 to 3 days into the future. It starts off with a numerical weather forecasting program we have for the east coast of the United States. And that, in turn, gets its input information, its boundary conditions, its initial conditions.

0: at a number of coastal tidal stations that are maintained by the U.S. government, the National Oceanic and Atmospheric Administration, and the U.S. Geological Survey. So they have real-time data collecting systems. We compare our predictions to their results, and we post it on the web. So we have a daily refreshed prediction system. How well it did? It did pretty well, actually. We predict the height of the surge at the Battery, southern tip of Manhattan, to within about 9 inches.
1: Tell us about the levee system you propose, and maybe you can first tell us about the system that the Netherlands already has.
0: Well, the Europeans have long been protecting their cities against storm surges. It's not just the Netherlands. The countries that have active systems are the United Kingdom, London, England, the Netherlands, Venice, Italy, and St. Petersburg, Russia. And I can just mention briefly what they are. The most interesting one to me is actually St. Petersburg. In 1953, there was a massive storm in the North Sea, which drowned several thousand people in southeast England and the Netherlands. And so following that, the respective governments realized they had to do something bold, something imaginative, something more permanent. So the Thames River Barrier was constructed to protect the City of London, and that was opened 29 years later in 1982. And it's used often. It's used several times a year, actually, to stop surges from the North Sea from propagating up the Thames River and flooding the City of London. The Dutch have a bigger problem in that half of their country is below sea level. Amsterdam is about 2 meters below sea level. Rotterdam, the largest seaport in the world, up to 3 meters below sea level. So they have constructed over the last 50 years a system called the Delta Project. And that's a combination of strengthening their coastlines against future storm surges. They do it in two ways. They have, by enhancing the natural sand dunes, by pumping sand from offshore and pumping that onto the land and strengthening their sand dunes up to 15 meters high or more, they protected half the country that way. And the other half of the coastline is protected by a system of levees, seawalls, floodgates. That's a remarkable engineering feat, but they cannot mess around. It's a question of national security. It's a question of national survival. It's a densely populated country. It's very flat. There's nowhere to run. There's nowhere to hide. So they have faced up to this challenge, and they protect their cities against what's known as a 1-in-1,000-year storm. That is a storm that is so severe that it's likely to happen only once every 1,000 years. Now, of course, the statistics of such a 1,000-year storm don't exist, but they even think about 10,000-year storm. That's sort of unimaginable this side of the Atlantic, where New York City Building Code requires construction of coastal facilities to be protected against a 1-in-100-year storm.
1: You said the St. Petersburg system was particularly interesting to New Yorkers?
0: St. Petersburg is very interesting in that it is also built on a river delta like New York Harbor, the River Neva. It's called the Venice of the North. It's very susceptible to flooding at the eastern end of the Baltic Sea. The Soviets started building a elevated ring road, if you like, a beltway around the city. The Soviet Union collapsed. It stopped. It's now been finished with the European Union money. It was opened last year. And that is an elevated six-lane highway, and then it extends out into the harbor where they have what you might call levees, but it's more than just a levee. And then the huge gates that allow the ships in and out. So that's the sort of model that I think would work best for New York Harbor. And where would these be? We would need two gateway systems of storm barriers. One would stretch from the tip of Sandy Hook, New Jersey, the northernmost tip of New Jersey, across to a place called Far Rockaway on Long Island. And this would be a five-mile gap. It would be a multi-purpose system. It would be an elevated interstate highway, beep bypass for New York City. It would be a storm barrier. It could be a light rail system to Kennedy Airport. And then that would have to be augmented with nourished sand dunes at both ends, both the New Jersey end and the Long Island end. It's about 5 miles across, but it's very shallow. It's only 20 to 25 feet deep. And apart from the main navigation channels in and out of the harbor, it would be relatively easy to construct. Would be open underneath like a bridge that the normal tidal flow could flow in and out, flushing the harbor. The Hudson River can discharge to the ocean. There would need to be a second one, in the Upper East River, which is the

0: second connection of New York Harbor to the ocean through Long Island Sound. Long Island Sound experiences quite severe storm surges, and so you need a second one. But there, near the Throgs Neck Bridge, it's relatively narrow. It's only 1 mile wide.
1: And I guess there would be a third one at the southwestern end of Staten Island.
0: No, you wouldn't need. Earlier research, we had a barrier proposed from the Verrazano Narrows, and then a third one behind Staten Island. But it turns out that's a very difficult engineering assignment. At the Narrows, it's very deep. It's over 100 feet deep. It's narrow. The currents are very strong. It's got a number of problems, and it does not protect the outer boroughs of New York City, Brooklyn, Queens. It does not protect the coastlines. It does not protect Kennedy Airport. So the favored solution now is this outer harbor gateway that I've just mentioned from Sandy Hook to Far Rockaway, and then that would not need a third one behind Staten Island because that would already be completely enclosed. If this system I've just described were in place for Sandy, there would have been no flooding within the boundaries, the perimeter of that protection.
1: I'm wondering if the existence of the barriers would make it worse for other areas beyond the barriers because there's sort of nowhere else for the water to go.
0: Well, that's a question that people always ask me, and the answer is that very little, because if it's closed off, the surge is not going to come. It's going to spread itself over hundreds of miles of the East Coast. It's not just concentrated in the corner between New Jersey and New York. So it might come up an extra 6 inches.
1: People have been building levees since, I guess, the Egyptians, but they didn't have sensors and GPS and satellite photography and computerized control systems. Are levees very different from 50 or 100 years ago, or is it still mostly mechanical and civil engineering?
0: No, I think if you look at the catastrophe in Katrina in New Orleans, those levees there were grossly inadequate. They were vertical walls without proper foundations. They basically fell over. If you look at the Dutch levees, they're more like elevated superhighways. I mean, they're wide. They're wider than they're high. They're basically immovable. They're built on a firm foundation. They're built high enough. Nothing will move those levees. You know, so if you look at some of the engineering practices of the Dutch, they're very sophisticated. They're not just sitting on mud. They have proper foundations underneath, massive mats that they lay out. It's spectacular engineering, so the science certainly has developed. If you look at the big swinging gates that protect the port of Rotterdam, I call them saloon door gates, it's all computer controlled in the sense that the computers actually make a decision about when to close the gates. If the storm brewing in the North Sea is severe enough, should they close the gates, which will cause a disruption to commerce or not? And the reason they have this whole thing automated is because a lot of the people who work at this facility have their own families living inside this ring of protection. And so they try and make it more rational, more analytical. And the decision probably comes from the Prime Minister's office, but it's taken out of the hands of the local employees.
1: And getting back to the computer modeling, I gather you think there are worse storms in New York's future, in part because of climate change. The New York governor, Andrew Cuomo, said right after the storm that with Irene and Sandy in back-to-back years, that this was the new normal. I guess your view agrees with him that this is becoming the new normal.
0: Well, it's an interesting statement from a political leader. You know, as scientists, as engineers, we might say, well, our statistical sample is far too small. And that's, of course, true for hurricanes. We study these historical Hudsons in my research group. But there's only a handful, you know, over the last 20, 30, 50 years, and not that many where the data records are sufficiently detailed to do much analytically with them. But I can say this, that associated with global change, we can expect not necessarily more hurricanes, but they are expected to be more intense. The weather extremes, both hot and cold and summer and winter, will be more intense. So you can say that Irene and Sandy are consistent with climate change. It's like we're building up a case, and these are exhibits A and B. So I cannot say definitively that Sandy is a consequence of climate change, but it certainly is consistent.
1: And it sounds to me like, besides the frequency increasing from, say, a 100-year storm becoming maybe even a 20-year storm, the consequence of say, Sandy 40 or 50 years from now might be much more severe. That is to say, the same storm would have caused much worse damage. In fact, on one of your diagrams I saw, the lower Manhattan Island, which was, you know, somewhat flooded in Sandy, would actually be cut off from the rest of Manhattan.
0: Well, that's right. If you look at the areas that were flooded during Sandy 3 weeks ago now, the areas that were flooded were those areas that had been reclaimed by European civilization, and there was water up to Water Street. Guess what? These were the low-lying areas that have been reclaimed there with a minimal amount of work, and so they're very vulnerable. Climatologists are expecting sea level to rise between 3 and 6 feet, 1 to 2 meters by the end of the century, depending on how quickly the ice sheet on Greenland melts. And that's huge. So, as you said, that means a relatively weak storm will do the same flooding as we saw on Sandy because it's starting out at a higher base level. That doesn't mean to say that the storms are going to get less. If they get more intense, then it's compounding.
1: My producer tells me that your middle name is Noah. Noah built his ark on his own, but you can't build your surge barriers without some help. So I wish you luck in getting everyone to take this seriously, and I thank you for joining us today.
0: You're welcome.
1: We've been speaking with Malcolm Bowman about the engineering measures that might be taken to protect cities like New York from massive storm surges. For IEEE Spectrum's TechWise Conversations, I'm Stephen Sherry.
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4: Yael, I was sitting on my porch yesterday having a soda, and a wasp peeked its head into the can and drank from my soda. For the sugar, I guess. I know that's why I drink soda, but it got me to wondering about how different insects drink. I mean, I assume that insects need water just like the rest of us.
5: You're right, Don. Insects do need water. How they get their water depends a lot on their diets. Herbivorous insects, those that feed on plants, get most, if not all, of their water from their food because plants contain a lot of water. But carnivorous insects often have to get their water from somewhere other than their prey. And often they'll go to plants for their water, too, drinking from fruit, maybe. Or they might sip from the morning dew or from raindrops or from edges of ponds or puddles. If they're bloodsuckers, they probably get their water from their food. It's worth noting, too, that not all mouthparts are the same. And this, too, affects the ways an insect is able to get water. There are basically two kinds of insect mouths. There are chewers and suckers. Some chewers may have a difficult time trying to draw water from a pond, whereas getting their water from chewing a leaf is simple. Suckers, on the other hand, have a tube-like mouthpart called a proboscis that allows them to get liquid by sucking or lapping, whether from the nectar of flowers or from your soda can.
4: Or from my arm, right?
5: That too.
4: This moment of science comes from Indiana University.
5: There are hundreds more moments of science on our website at amomentofscience.org, where you can also view videos and sign up for podcasts. That web address again is amomentofscience.org. I'm Yael Cassander.
4: And I'm Don Glass.

0: Today is May 9th on Tidbits in Time, an interesting day. Stay with me to hear about an impossible feat in baseball. We'll take a peek inside Sam Walton's first office, talk about a long-standing treaty in Europe, and look at how attempts to organize Europe might be coming apart at the seams. All that plus everyone knows Robert E. Lee, but what about his horse? Tidbits in Time is next, and it's exciting, so don't go anywhere. It was on May 9th, 1961, that Jim Gentile, first baseman for the Baltimore Orioles, came to the plate in the game's first inning, facing Pete Ramos of the Minnesota Twins. With the bases loaded, Gentile hit a home run. The bases were loaded again when he came to bat in the second inning against reliever Paul Guile, and Gentile hit another home run, becoming the only major league player ever to hit grand slams in consecutive innings. It was on May 9, 1950, that Samuel Moore Walton opened a store in Bentonville, Arkansas, which would become the foundation of his retail empire. His office was up a steep, wooden, none-too-safe staircase to what you might call a mezzanine, in which he used plywood on sawhorses as a desk and wooden crates as office furniture. Humble beginnings for what would become the world's largest company by revenue and the world's largest private employer in just a few decades. May 9th, 1386, the Treaty of Windsor was signed. It is the oldest alliance in the world still in force. If you've ever wondered why Portugal and England haven't warred against each other for 600-plus years, this treaty is the reason. Relations have experienced bumps, particularly with England supporting Portugal during attempts of Spain to take over its neighbor, and, of course, the neutrality of Portugal during World War II, but the two countries have weathered many such storms. It was on May 9, 1950, that Jean-Baptiste Nicholas Robert Schumann published a proposal to organize Europe. A version of that proposal came to pass with his founding of NATO and the European Union. This first proposal became known as the Schumann Declaration, initially only putting coal and steel production under a supranational organization. It quickly expanded to the basis for the European Union. That organization is currently disintegrating due to Brexit and the flooding of countries by Islamic immigrants. On May 9, 1857, a colt was foaled in Greenbrier, Virginia, which would later become a part of West Virginia. The colt was bought by Robert E. Lee in 1861 and carried Lee throughout the war. A flashy, dappled gray with a black mane and tail, General Lee named him Traveler, always spelled with two L's. When the war was over and Lee surrendered, Ulysses S. Grant famously allowed Lee to keep both his sword and his beloved horse. For your very own email print version of Tidbits in Time, showing up every day for free in your inbox, just send a request to adrian@tidbitsintime.com. That's adrian@tidbitsintime.com. For Tidbits in Time, this has been Gene Vann.
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2: Today, a security guard explains creativity to me. The University of Houston's College of Engineering presents this series about the machines that make our civilization run and the people whose ingenuity created them. Last night at the Art Museum, my mind gradually slowed from its workaday churn into reflection. Finally, in the exhibit of modern Texas art, I asked a security guard, "With all the hours you spend in here, which is your favorite work?" "Sir," he said, "as a matter of policy, we don't express opinions on the art." He paused, then smiled. "I'm going to break that rule and tell you. Actually, I like all the art." I laughed at his self-deprecatory, fool-nobody diplomacy. He'd put me in the right frame of mind to enjoy the good humor of modern art. When we passed again, I said, "Someday you'll be President of the United States." He pulled a long face. "Now why should you have such a low opinion of me?" Then he said, Let me give you the real answer to your question. The finest art in this room isn't hanging on the walls. It's the people who come through here. People aren't the same in here as they are walking through a supermarket, you know. They're different. They're open. They come here to be changed. I looked at the man in astonishment. Of course, that's what art is all about. He'd gone right to the center of it. Long ago, Louis Pasteur talked about creativity. He said, chance favors only the prepared mind. But while Pasteur offered no guidance as to how we prepare our minds, that security guard did. People don't move through museums the way they move through supermarkets. Art is more than just a product served up for our pleasure. Art is a trigger to our imaginations. We all live in need of ideas. We all have problems to solve. At some point, most of us realize that when our problems need creative solutions, they cannot be attacked by purely methodical tools. Method takes us down familiar roads. Creativity means seeing the shrubbery-shrouded side roads that we ignore by habit. The hardest thing in the world is to leave the highway and float above the land. Music, theater, sculpture, they all cut us loose from the road of method and common sense. The so-called creative leap isn't a leap in the dark, without antecedents or stimulus. Rather, it happens when we find a liminal state on the very edge of awareness, where ideas arrive without order or hierarchy. In that mental world, cow paths are as important as freeways, and one way to find that creative state is to give ourselves over to art. Inside the museum, we lay aside our shopping lists of needs to be met. Art serves us when we leave our supermarket lives to wander the woods, eating the unexpected nuts, berries, and wild fruit. That's what that security guard saw. He saw people without shopping lists, ready to be taken into alien spaces. He'd seen you and me, ready to be led onto byroads of thought, ready to wander into places we didn't know were there, and so very close at hand. I'm John Leinhardt at the University of Houston, where we're interested in the way inventive minds work.
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1: The Public News Service Wednesday afternoon update. I'm Mike Clifford. The Trump administration is freezing $10 billion in funds for social services and child care in five Democratic-led states, according to a Department of Health and Human Services official with the agency, suggesting without evidence that the funding has been used fraudulently. That from CNN. They report the freeze, first reported by the New York Post, will impact California, Colorado, Illinois, Minnesota, and New York. Meantime, House Republicans mapping out their agenda for 2026 got a start-of-the-year pep talk Tuesday from President Trump at the Trump-Kennedy Center, that from The Hill. They report the meandering off-script hour-and-a-half speech provided few specifics or directives, even as the president stressed the importance of electoral success. You got to win the midterms, Trump said, because if we don't win the midterms, they'll find a reason to impeach me. Next, Eastern Kentuckians could potentially face a 14% rate increase on their energy bills under a proposal by Kentucky Power. The state's energy regulator is holding a final public hearing on the case this Thursday at 5 p.m. in Boyd County, followed by a formal hearing on January 13th.
2: Suzanne Griffiths, a community advocate living in Boyd County, says residents in the region already pay the highest average power bills in the state. She adds families continue to make daily sacrifices to lower their monthly payments.
3: They're very conscientious of how much electricity they use. They're bundling up the kids before they go to bed.
2: Housing across the Commonwealth often lacks proper insulation and energy-efficient appliances. This is Nadia Ramlagan for Kentucky News Connection.
1: And demonstrations continue to unfold around the country following U.S. military action in Venezuela.
4: Rapid City is among those that saw protests after the Trump administration announced military strikes and the removal of Venezuelan President Nicolas Maduro and his wife on narco-terrorism charges. The White House cites drugs flowing into the U.S., but critics say it's more about oil and that the president should have sought congressional approval. The University of South Dakota's Tyler Moore says there's a consistent viewpoint in constitutional circles regarding military directives from the executive branch.
5: I think the consensus view is that the president has lots of power to exercise the military in ways that stop short of putting us in a state of war with another country.
4: President Trump has also stated the U.S. will run Venezuela for the time being. I'm Mike Moen.
1: And in the face of rising utility rates this winter, experts say there are many cheaper, low-cost strategies around their homes to save on energy bills. Jamie Seymour is with the Energy Trust of Oregon. For starters, she recommends paying careful attention to any place where warm air can escape.
6: All those little small gaps and cracks around the house, whether that is around your windows, your pipes, your exhaust fans, all of those in a typical home can add up to about the same loss of energy and comfort as leaving a window open year-round.
1: She says heating is most often a household's largest energy expense. This is Public News Service. People concerned about voting rights say they are prepared for continued attacks on state elections in 2026.
7: The Trump administration has now filed lawsuits against 18 mostly Democratic-led states demanding access to voter registration lists, including driver's license information and partial Social Security numbers. Jen Lancaster with the League of Women Voters of Maine says that information could be used to create a national database exploited to make false claims of voter fraud.
8: We're very proud to fight back and stand up for Maine voters, their right to their own privacy, and to push back against a pretty unlawful demand.
7: The White House has proposed expanding the federal SAVE program, which checks immigration status, to also confirm voter eligibility. But Lancaster says it's been found to wrongly flag U.S. citizens. The Department of Justice says it needs voter information to ensure states are complying with federal election laws. I'm Catherine Carley.
1: And the popularity of collecting vinyl records hints that the public isn't completely content with owning things digitally. Library leaders in North Dakota say the renewed passion is leading more people to look into their physical media offerings.
4: Andrea Plaker leads the Williston Community Library. She and her fellow directors around the state report elevated activity and people requesting library cards. Plaker explains some users feel that options like e-books aren't for them, and word of mouth is fueling interest in physical copies.
9: There is a huge craze out there right now, right? And people are getting out there more, and they're saying like, oh, there's all these great authors, and talking to each other about, oh my gosh, did you read this great book?
4: The American Library Association confirms that younger generations corporations are making frequent use of their local branches. National Library Week isn't until April, but Laker says libraries like hers will amplify community messaging in February through special programs. I'm Mike Moen.
10: And finally, an historic Dallas church can keep its rainbow-painted front step, that following a unanimous decision by the Dallas Landmark Commission.
11: Leaders of Oak Lawn United Methodist Church say they painted the steps the colors of the Progress Pride flag as a show of solidarity with the LGBTQ community after Governor Greg Abbott ordered rainbow crosswalks be removed across the state. Compared to a standard Pride flag, a Progress Pride flag features more colors and represents more communities. During a hearing before the commission, Senior Pastor Rachel Griffin Allison said painting the steps was not an act of defiance.
12: Our intention was and remains simple: to communicate to every person who approaches our building that they are seen, safe, and welcome.
11: I'm Frieda Ross reporting.
10: This is Mike Clifford for Public News Service, member and listener supported. 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
13: 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J.D. Power reports that JetBlue, Delta, and Southwest ranked highest in customer satisfaction in their respective travel segments. Amid rising meat prices, the Justice Department has launched an investigation into potential antitrust violations in the U.S. meatpacking industry. Federal officials are examining whether major processors engaged in price fixing or unfair market practices. Apple has agreed to pay $250 million to settle a lawsuit claiming it misled consumers about AI-powered Siri features that were heavily promoted but delayed or unavailable. Eligible U.S. customers who bought certain iPhone 15 and 16 models could receive between $25 and $95. I'm Mark Huffman. 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
14: Profile America, Sunday, May 9th. Today is Mother's Day, one of the nation's most revered national observances with meaning beyond flowers, cards, and brunches. The idea started in 1908 with Anna Jarvis of West Virginia to honor her deceased mother, who had hoped that there would come a day to commemorate all mothers. By 1911, every state observed Mother's Day, and in 1914, Congress made it a national event. It's estimated there are nearly 43 million mothers across the U.S. between ages 15 and 50. Lately, about 3.8 million babies per year are born. The national mean age of women giving birth for the first time is 26.9 years. In 1970, the average age of first-time mothers was just under 21 and a half years. You can find more facts about America from the U.S. Census Bureau online at census.gov.
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16: We profile Sergei Zhili, a Ukrainian ecologist.

0: who has lived with wolves, mimicking their behaviour, eating their food, and even raising three pups on his own. His views on hunting have put him at odds with other conservationists in the country, making him a lone wolf within the scientific community. Saroja Coelho has this report.
1: In a remote Ukrainian village, wildlife expert Sergei Jili demonstrates a typical wolf howl. We sit in his home, a traditional hut on the edge of the Polesia Nature Reserve near the Belarusian border. Among the collection of family portraits is a black and white photo of Sergei holding the front paws of a huge wolf.
2: We were playing in the forest, rolling around, hugging each other. I hid behind a tree and attacked unexpectedly. You have to crouch and crawl to maintain size.
1: Sergei has lived and worked with wolves for more than 20 years. When he started out, he says he was unable to learn enough through books and watching at a distance.
2: I wanted to observe the relationships of wolf packs from the inside.
1: So in 1987, Sergei decided to rear two wolf pups on his own. He's a skilled woodsman, and he tracked a mother to her den, crept in and stole two newborns.
2: I took them. I had to sleep apart from my family. These little pups mewed and cried. I had to feed them with milk. The first 2 weeks were the hardest, when they were howling, waking up, desperate for the warmth of their mother.
1: The wolves came to trust Sergei. He ate with them, slept with them, observed them as they learned about the world. But he says he failed to recreate the strict hierarchies central to wolf packs.
2: My first experience back then was not very successful. I was too lenient. My wolf would growl at me, treat me as its equal, not its leader. I would step aside, encouraging aggressive behavior. It was also a mistake to take the baby after its eyes were open and it had bonded with its real mother. That happens in the first 3 days, and I was a little late, so these wolves were very hard to tame.
1: But the experiment made Sergei one of the country's most knowledgeable wolf experts. His book, Brother Wolf, I'm Not Your Mother, is popular with lay people and experts alike. In 2000, Sergei tried again. This time he took just one pup before its eyes were open. Sergei mimicked the role of an alpha male. Alphas have the greatest amount of social freedom within a wolf pack.
2: As the wolf grew, he started to play. These games imitate adult behavior. You have to hide away and attack. These games are connected with establishing hierarchy. In wolf pack, this is called linear hierarchy.
1: Sergei had to eat first, enforce his decisions, even enact punishment.
2: We had bash-ups with each other, physical combat. When you are trying to attack a wolf, his first response is, "Don't approach me." His face wrinkles, he bares his teeth. Then he pounces on you, and you have to be really resistant and push back. Otherwise, he will knock you down. A wolf wants to take grip of most vulnerable parts of the body, the neck or between your legs. Once you push the wolf off, you have to attack. Lie down on him. His back has to be on the ground, belly exposed, in a pose of defeat.
1: Once we're in the woods, he shows me where wolf tracks intersect with the prints of moose, deer, and lynx. He says that with a near unlimited meat supply, Polesia's wolf packs are rapidly multiplying. After this year's procreation period, he says Ukraine will be home to 7,000 wolves, double the number from last year.
2: There are changes taking place. The population is increasing immensely. And any expert can tell you that it isn't good to have any extremes, extinction or overpopulation.
1: He's concerned that rapid growth will lead the animals to ravage moose and other game populations and leave them without anything to eat.
2: Simply put, the wolf will have no food. If we look at the West, to Poland and Scandinavian countries, hunts are well organized. We need to create a national plan to maintain normal population levels. Soon, nature will take care of the problem, but this isn't what I want. From a humanist standpoint, it's not a good thing when animals starve to death.
1: But Sergei's views on culling have put him at odds with other ecologists in Ukraine. Ukraine is poor and international funding is almost non-existent. Wolf protection initiatives attract international funding, and Sergei says that makes some scientists exaggerate the threat to the wolf population. But he's forging ahead with his own work in his isolated northern village. He's already planning his next close encounter.
2: I don't think I will repeat my experience with a male pup. I would like to try what the Magi outcasts once did, to live with a female wolf, be taken in as a pup who she cares for and brings food.
1: Sorocha Coelho, DW,
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5: Wealth. The Monday Morning Memo for September 28th, 2009. Every life has a scoreboard, and how you choose to keep score is up to you. How are you measuring success? I've known men and women who measure success by their ability to attract the opposite sex. You've met these people too, haven't you? Some people measure success by their ability to inflict pain in the lives of others. Bullies, vandals, website hackers, internet virus creators, and bad policemen are tragic examples. The fact that they momentarily control our time, emotions, energy, and money gives them a perverted sense of power. I know of no cure for this sickness. And then there are the many who measure success by the acquisition of things that cost money. I think this definition covers most of us. John Steinbeck gave us a way to identify the scoreboard we're using to measure our success. All one needs to do is ask oneself,
6: what are my plans for the future?
7: A rich life is rich in plans. If they don't come off, they're still a little bit realized. If they do, they may be disappointing. That's why a trip described becomes better the greater the time between the trip and the telling. I believe, too, that if you can know a man's plans, you know more about him than you can in any other way. John Steinbeck, Journal of a Novel, The East of Eden Letters.
5: Today, I submit these additional measurements of success for your consideration.
8: 1.
5: Am I sufficiently curious?
9: Curiosity has its own reason for existing. One cannot help but be in awe when he contemplates the mysteries of eternity, of life, of the marvelous structure of reality. It is enough if one tries merely to comprehend a little of this mystery every day. Never lose a holy curiosity. Albert Einstein.
8: 2.
5: How little do I need to be happy?
10: It is not the man who has little, but he who desires more that is poor. Seneca the Younger. 3 BC to 65 AD.
8: 3.
5: Have I proven that I care?
11: That's the thing with handmade items. They still have the person's mark on them, and when you hold them, you feel less alone. This is why everyone who eats a Whopper leaves a little more depressed than they were when they came in. Nobody cooked that burger. Amy Bender, from her short story, Tiger Mending.
8: 4.
5: How many lives have I made better today?
12: In a completely rational society, teachers would be at the tip of the pyramid, not near the bottom. In that society, the best of us would aspire to be teachers, and the rest of us would have to settle for something less. The job of passing civilization along from one generation to the next ought to be the highest honor anyone could have.
6: Lee Iacocca, from Where Have All the Leaders Gone? Page 217.
5: Are you satisfied with the scoreboard you've been using to measure success? 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Roy H. Williams.
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14: Hi, I'm Steve Mencher for the Library of Congress, and this is another one of our Music and the Brain podcasts. Today I'm with Connie Tomaino. Connie is executive director and co-founder of the Institute for Music and Neurologic Function and senior vice president for music therapy at Beth Abraham Family of Health Services in New York. Welcome, Connie.
15: Thank you so much.
14: Tell me a little bit about your background. Do you come at music therapy as a therapist, a musician, or some combination of some of these things?
15: It's really a combination of those and evolving each step of the way. I went to college as a pre-med biochemistry major, but also played trumpet in high school, and I also studied music as a child. And when I went to college, wanted to take lessons from the trumpet professor there, but I had to become a music major to do so. And so in becoming a music major and double majoring in bio and music, I decided I didn't want to go into medicine, but didn't know what to do with my life. Found out about music therapy, which in the early 70s was still a fairly new field, decided to go into that. However, even with my training, which in school was mostly psychotherapeutic uses of music, my work was dealing with people with neurologic impairment like Alzheimer's disease and Parkinson's. And it struck me early on, about 32 years ago, that there was something else about music that really got inside people and got to still preserved areas of function in people with Alzheimer's disease and dementia who couldn't tell you who they are or where they're from, and yet with the right song could become alive in the moment and actually have fluid memories and also remember the words of song. So early on, I was curious about what was happening in the brains of these individuals, and it wasn't until I came to Beth Abraham in 1980 that I had the good fortune of having to be at the same place that Oliver Sacks was working as the neurologist. And he and I sort of commiserated for many, many, many times trying to figure out what it was that was happening. And in fact, at one point, went to a group of scientists in the late 80s and said, can you study music in the brain? And they said, no, it's too impossible. You have to slice it and dice it and can't find anything out about it. And we couldn't really learn, except through clinical observation, how music works the way it does. And it's only recently, in the past 10 years or so, that we see this emergence of neuroscientists that can explain finally what we see every day clinically.
14: That's great. Now, I was reading some of the things you've written, and you talk about neurological and psychological and physical functioning and areas such as learning, language processing, emotional expression, memory, physiologic and motor responses. So this is all the kind of thing that music might have an effect on, or music might filter through the brain and be related to some of these things. But right now, as you say, we're kind of getting closer and closer to figuring out what the processes are. Can you tell us a little bit about how that work is going and what people are finding out?
15: Sure. Well, you know, the early neuroscience studies in music were really about separating music into components, you know, separating sound into pitch and where that's processed in the brain, separating awareness of time and expectation. So, you know, 15 years ago, that was the course of neuroscience and music and the brain. Now, in the past few years, there's been the ability through functional imaging and also through some, you know, chaos theory, literally, and complex processing theories that show us how these interactions of many levels of neural networks talk to each other. In fact, we know that children, even before they're born, have the ability to interpret or perceive beats. the timing of sound, is already ingrained in them before they're born. And this is so key because it allows an infant to perceive the world around them, to perceive language, to understand and interpret sounds in time. But also what science is showing us is that even movement without music is providing an encoding of sound and time and rhythm. So we now know through neuroscience that there's an incredible interaction of aspects that we consider music, like rhythm and pitch, melody, emotional expression, emotional nuances of sound, that all get paired very deeply in our brains to the precursors of movement, the precursors of language, the precursors of thought, the precursors of feeling and interpretation of those feelings. And somehow, early on in our childhood development, we're starting to encode those connections very deeply. Some are preset and some are learned. But in doing so, we're forever ingraining and combining those systems together.
14: Well, I mean, are you looking into the brains of babies in the wombs or
15: children?
14: Well, I'm not. Children?
15: Other scientists are. I mean, I'm seeing the patients and how they respond to music. But what we see is this awareness that's so key. And what I see are patients who've lost function, very specific function, through stroke, people who can't speak but can still sing. And 30 years ago, I was told, you know, flat out that somebody loses speech, they'll never get it back. The brain, once it's damaged, is damaged for life. You just get some compensatory mechanisms, but you'll never get the true ability back. And yet we see people recover function in the course of music therapy. So now what we're learning from neuroscience is that there's so many shared networks that you can't say that one specific function is the end result of one specific area of the brain, that there's so many networks that contribute to that ability. That, and I think through sound and through auditory stimulation, we're able to reach a lot of those fundamental areas.
14: Now, as a music therapist, is music therapy something that the therapist has to do while they're in the room, or can a music therapist kind of prescribe, you know, an hour of Beethoven or a CD of James Taylor to someone or something to help them when the music therapist is gone? How does this work in practice?
15: Well, first, just so people are clear, that the field of music therapy is an organized profession, and so music therapists are trained to really engage. One of the best forms of music therapy is live interactive music, because it's in those sessions where the therapist is leading, supporting the patient's music or improvisation. The patient doesn't have to be musical, but in those improvisations, the music therapist is changing that in the moment to get more expression out of the patient. Or if the person can't walk or can't speak, the therapist is looking for or listening for abilities in the nuances of how they're responding and changing that in the moment. So music therapists create the right environment through music to allow for these abilities to show themselves. However, because of that knowledge, we can then take what works for an individual and then prescribe other types of music that is similar. So somebody who's lost their speech, who's now able to sing phrases, a music therapist may create practice tapes, because we know that only through rehearsal and repetition, we change the brain. So one session isn't going to do anything, but it's that constant repetition. So we combine both of those.
14: Now, I've heard you say that training is a very big issue, and it must be very complicated to figure out, as the field changes so quickly, how you keep music therapists trained to understand what's going on in neurology and what's going on at the very cutting edge of all these sciences. How's the field adapting to the training?
15: Sure. I think there's a group of music therapists who are keenly connected and tuned into what's happening in neuroscience, and there's an effort to really do more of that. There's a neurologic music therapy academy in Colorado that Michael Tao, a music therapist neuroscientist, founded, that trains people to use very specific techniques of music for very specific disabilities. And so people who want to train in that particular area, either after they've received their music therapy degree, or people who want to be trained as a neurologic music therapist, can get that specific training. We at my institute, the Institute for Music and Neurologic Function, also have people train with us on specific techniques so they can use in the techniques that we use.
14: Well, is your institute someplace where, if, say, I was living in New York and living with my mother or grandmother and was noticing that there was just an impairment that the Alzheimer's or dementia or whatever was getting worse and worse, and the doctor that she, her neurologist, for instance, might say, well, let's try this. We're giving her Aricept or a medicine. We're doing this other thing, but perhaps we should also add this.
15: Right.
14: And if they were going to do that, how would they do it? What would they do?
15: Well, usually they would look for a music therapist. If it was in the New York area, they probably would find us. We're one of the biggest, if not biggest, program around. And either we can meet with the person in their home, and a lot of the music therapists do home visits, or if in some areas in the city we have places where we have studios that we can meet. And then we do an assessment of the person and see what really works for them. For people who don't have access to music therapists, we've created a program that's easier to use and easier to prescribe. If we're thinking about prescribed music, is a program called Well Tuned, which is basically taking the concept of autobiographical music that somebody is connected to and putting that music, finding out what songs work by interviews with family members like you as a son. We would interview you, find out what your mom liked, what type of music was part of her own history, and create a song library. Place it on an iPod or MP3 player and send it back to you and ask you how it works. And if it works, we'll give you more of the same type of music. So even remotely, we can help in developing programs that could work therapeutically.
14: Well, I did actually see that on your website. And you, this is probably the first time we will have done this. And I don't know even that the library likes to do this. But tell me how they can find you on the web.
15: Sure. Well, it's very easy. You can either Google Music Has Power. Which is
14: Music Has Power,
15: which is a term we use a lot. But it's also the initials of the Institute, I, M as in Mary, N as in Nancy, F.org, imnf.org. And you'll learn all about these programs and how they make use of them.
14: Now, one of the uses of music that I found particularly interesting, because my mother-in-law has some trouble with her gait, and she has some trouble sometimes walking and falling, I imagine that it would be really fabulous if you could figure out how music could help people with their gait. And apparently you have figured some of this out. Tell me about it.
15: Sure. Well, a lot of my work has been with people with Parkinson's disease, where indeed gait and the synchrony of movement and the balance is very much an issue many, many times. And one of the phenomenal things that happens with rhythm specifically is how rhythm can drive very fundamental motor areas into action. So a person with a gait problem who's unable either because they can't cue themselves anymore, maybe it's too difficult, maybe they're what's called proprioception, you know, their sense of their body in space is damaged. If you ask them to listen to music and feel the rhythm, many times you'll see immediately their improvement in coordination. You'll see their steps change in time to the rhythm, because now instead of thinking about how to move, they're following something. And the following, of course, is a lot easier than thinking about how to do it on your own. And so we have this way of enhancing a skill that they have in a way that they can initiated on their own. So we could provide a rhythm or a sound that allows them to understand how to move in time and space. And through that music, indeed, we see with people with Parkinson's, their ability to walk evenly, to initiate that function. We know now that there's areas of the basal ganglia that are involved, as well as the cerebellum. So we know that those key areas are turned on with rhythm and music.
14: When we think about the healing characteristics of music, you point us specifically to two of music's components, rhythm and melody. And music obviously has a lot of other components,
15: right,
14: like timbre, instrumentation, loudness, tempo, harmony. So why would you start specifically with rhythm and with melody?
15: Okay. Well, rhythm in and of itself is fundamental to music. I mean, just even sound has a rhythm to it. There's a sound and silence. And the repetition of sound and silence gives us rhythm. And like I said, children before birth are already wired to perceive rhythm. So we have a very fundamental mechanism that we could tap into therapeutically to turn on all areas of neural networks. In fact, when you look at how neurons talk to each other, there's a timing mechanism. The electricity starts, it stops. You know, EEGs are rhythmic. Everything in the brain is rhythm and has a frequency to it that we pick up. So that's fundamental, and we know that we can reach things. Melody, I talk about melody because when we think about music and emotions, it's usually in the context of melodic sound. A song that was keyly important to us, the shape of a melody can tell us a lot of nuances about meaning. So it's melody, but melody personally connected to somebody and the meaning that that melody provides. We know that emotions are keenly connected to our ability to either respond to something or withdraw from something. And we know that through science, some of these neuroscience studies, that when somebody's listening to personally preferred pleasurable music, some areas of the brain actually turn off, like the amygdala. So we know that the amygdala is involved in withdrawal, fear. So that fear response is immediately started by the amygdala. When we're having a pleasurable experience, that whole area of the brain is shut off. It's not needed. And so we're more fully engaged in the experience because we're allowing ourselves to react and to be part of. And so melody, emotion, and rhythm are key.
14: Okay. Now, how have things changed in the last couple of years as your work and as the work of Dr. Sacks has just exploded on the public scene? He's had several bestsellers. Right. People are really keenly following this sort of thing in a way that they weren't before. Right. So how have things changed for you specifically in your work?
15: Well, one of the wonderful things that have changed is that people actually taken it seriously. So even the scientists have taken it seriously. So something that 32 years ago, when I was told to my face that you're making this up, it doesn't work that way. People will never change. There's no way we can study music in the brain. In fact, everybody seems to be studying music in the brain. It's the hottest topic in cognitive neuroscience today because it also allows us to study complexity in the brain and how these areas interact with each other. So we have a scientific community that is eager to learn about music and the brain. We have clinicians who know for years that their clinical work was effective and are now getting answers to how that work. And we have a general public who's being informed about the power of music and sort of the gut instinct that they had about that music affected them very deeply are starting to get an inkling, an insight as to how this works. And I think the education of the public to the fact that there is something like music therapy, which without the internet and all this exposure to public awareness of music in the brain, not many people knew that there was even a field, which is unfortunate because it's been around for so long. But I think that's true. I think there's the growing public awareness. With awareness comes more inquisitiveness as well as desire and need for something. So I'm hoping that the consumer need, the interest in the possibility that music therapy can help somebody they know will drive more people to seek out music therapists and, in fact, help the field expand the way it should and rightfully should.
14: Do you ever stand in front of a group now or come into a therapeutic situation now and remember back to the scene 32 years ago that you described for us? Of your first encounter with the power of music. And can you tell us a little bit about that as we close?
15: I feel reassured that the world has changed because the more I think about those early days and realize that my stubbornness in knowing that something was really happening and the fact that only now it's being validated through neuroscience is incredibly affirming.
14: That's great. Connie Tomaino has joined us today. She's the executive director and co-founder of the Institute for Music and Neurologic Function and senior vice president for music therapy at Beth Abraham Family of Health Services in New York. Thanks so much.
15: Thank you so much for having me.
14: And thanks so much for listening to another Music and the Brain podcast from the Library of Congress. I'm Steve.
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17: From Feature Story News in Washington, I'm Nick Harper. U.S. Secretary of State Marco Rubio says Washington is expecting to hear back from Iran on its peace deal this Friday. Iran has been mulling a 14-point memorandum to end the fighting, even as tensions flare up again in the Strait of Hormuz. Eversend's Alistair D'Souza has more from Washington.
18: Will Iran agree or will it push back and will the fighting stop? U.S. Secretary of State Marco Rubio, while on a trip to Italy, says Iran's response is expected Friday. Rubio says he hopes serious negotiations then follow. According to Iran's state media on Thursday, Tehran is yet to reach a conclusion or send a reply. The U.S. proposal is aimed at putting an immediate end to the fighting and opening up the Strait of Hormuz.

0: deadline for the European Union to implement a trade deal that was brokered last summer. The announcement comes days after Washington announced it was increasing tariffs on European cars due to frustrations over the agreement's implementation. Ever since William Denslow sent this report from Brussels.
1: Despite having what he called a great call with European Commission President Ursula von der Leyen, President Trump announced that tariffs would soar should the trade agreement not be implemented by July 4th. Von der Leyen says good progress is being made towards tariff reduction, and both sides are committed to the deal's implementation. Under the agreement, European goods would see duties largely capped at 15%, while the US would see tariffs on its products wiped out. The European Parliament and EU member states must still endorse the deal. William Denslow, Brussels.
0: The UK's governing Labour Party has seen huge losses in the local elections. It's causing renewed speculation about a leadership challenge against Prime Minister Keir Starmer. Nigel Farage's Reform UK party has recorded major gains, as FSN's UK correspondent Ollie Barrett reports.
2: So in the days ahead, we do expect to see Keir Starmer trying to grab back the initiative, but that is very difficult from this point, given the fact that this latest round of election results has, I think, weakened him within his own party. So if he were to try and launch some significant policy shifts in various directions, would he be able to get that past his own backbenches?
0: From bureaus worldwide, this is FSN.
3: With FSN Spotlight, I'm Simon Marks. Today, what is going on in US-German relations after Chancellor Friedrich Merz claimed the Iranians are humiliating the United States and enraged President Trump by also suggesting his war on Iran was started without any foundational plan and has no strategy for wrapping up. The US leader responded by announcing the withdrawal of at least 5,000 of more than 35,000 US troops stationed in Germany. Katja Hoyer is a German-British historian and author of the upcoming book Weimar, Life on the Edge of Catastrophe.
4: I mean, Donald Trump is deeply unpopular in Germany, and I think that that has had an impact on the wider way in which Germans view America, not least because it's no longer seen as a temporary blip, but actually a kind of structural change of the relationship between Germany and the US. There's always been quite a prominent streak of anti-Americanism in Germany as well, but it was never kind of large enough to form the identity, I would say, or shape the identity of post-war West Germany and then the unified Germany. And that, I fear, has become larger now because of the way that, you know, the US is seen as is less interested in Europe and Germany than it had been in the past.
3: Chancellor Merz is facing significant pushback from opposition leaders in Germany who, picking up on his own critique of the Iran war, say that the only humiliation taking place is that of Friedrich Merz at the hands of the US president. With FSN Spotlight, I'm Simon Marks.
0: And the main news again, US Secretary of State Marco Rubio says Washington is expecting to hear back from Iran on a possible peace deal this Friday. U.S. monthly jobs data shows the U.S. added 115,000 new jobs in April, beating expectations. The unemployment rate remained steady at 4.3%. And the U.S. President Donald Trump has set a July 4th deadline for the EU to implement a trade deal that was brokered last summer. That's Feature Story News, Nick Harper reporting.
5: Binge drinking, a common and dangerous behavior for all ages, is defined as 4 or more drinks for a woman and 5 or more drinks for a man over a short period of time. This risky pattern of drinking contributes to over half of the 79,000 deaths due to alcohol each year and a range of health and social problems, including unintended pregnancy, sexually transmitted diseases, interpersonal violence, and death through car crashes. Most binge drinkers are adults who drink too much from time to time and are not alcohol dependent or alcoholics. Effective strategies to create an environment that discourages binge drinking include increasing alcohol taxes, reducing the number of places where people can purchase alcohol, and reducing the days and hours when alcohol is sold. Binge drinking is a clear health threat for the drinker and for society. Be responsible to your family, your community, and yourself. Don't binge drink.
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8: Hello, everyone, and welcome to the audio news from Archaeologica. I'm Laura Pettigrew. Rick Pettigrew is on vacation this week, so I'll be telling you about four of the best stories.

0: stories posted online this past week by our partner, Archaeologica.org. Here are the headlines in archaeological and historical news from August 23rd to August 29th, 2015. In our first story, archaeologists have finally located the main trophy rack of sacrificed human skulls at Mexico City's Templo Mayor Aztec ruin site. Aztec temple complexes included the racks known as Tzompantli, where they displayed the severed heads of sacrifice victims near the pyramids where they were killed. The skull racks were a show of might. Friends and enemies were invited to the city specifically to be frightened by the grisly display of heads in various stages of decomposition. Paintings and written descriptions from the early colonial period provide a record of such racks, as do sculpted bas-reliefs on surviving public documents. With the heads displayed together in one row above another, the mass display of brutality made for a fearful sight. As reported in The Guardian, Tzompantli have been excavated at other ceremonial centers, but archaeologists have long been searching for this one. It was long thought that the Aztecs must have had a big one somewhere in the Templo Mayor complex here in their capital city, and the new find does seem much bigger than previously excavated ones. The find was made between February and June on the western side of what was once the Templo Mayor complex. Excavations since 1914, as well as records from the conquest period, suggested a ceremonial site in the area. The platform was finally found below a three-story colonial-era house. Because the house is historically valuable, archaeologists had to work beneath its floor in narrow pits 2 meters deep, often lying on their stomachs on wooden platforms suspended above the excavation area. According to Raul Barrera, an archaeologist with the National Institute of Anthropology and History, the location fits with the first Spanish descriptions. However, the skull rack has some unexpectedly different features. Part of the platform where the heads were displayed was made of rows of skulls mortared together in a circle around an empty space in the middle. All the skulls were arranged to look inward toward the center of the circle, but whatever was in the center is gone. The focus of the gory arrangement is unknown. According to Barrera, one Spanish writer soon after the conquest described mortared together skulls, but none had been found before. Besides the 35 skulls visible, there are many more in layers underneath yet to be excavated. This find confirms long-held suspicions about the sacrificial landscape of this main temple complex. The Tzompantli here was big and different. The new features suggest that besides a display of fear and a public record of sacrifices, the architecture of heads created other religious meanings yet to be understood. Traveling now to Greece, we learn of a newly discovered ancient palace with writing dating back to the Mycenaean Age. The palace at Aios Vasileios in the Valley of Sparta in the Peloponnese was likely built around 1600 to 1500 BC and contained around 10 rooms. Artifacts include clay figurines, a cup adorned with a bull's head, swords, and fragments of murals. Since 2009, excavations in the area have unearthed clay tablets detailing religious ceremonies, names, and places in the script called Linear B, a pre-alphabetic Greek script. It is the oldest script to be discovered in Europe, first appearing in Crete around 1375 BC, and was only recently deciphered in the mid-20th century. According to dig directors Professor Angelos Delivorias of Banaki Museum and the University of Athens, and Dr. Stavros Vlizos of Vionian University, a large fire destroyed the palace sometime between 1500 and 1300 BC. As reported in Discovery News, the new discovery will support research on the political, administrative, economic, and societal organization of the region and provide new information on the beliefs and language systems of the Mycenaean people. According to the Greek Ministry of Culture, more than 150 archaeological excavations have been carried out so far this year, showing the continued importance of the cultural heritage of the country. In our next story, new tests on a highly controversial papyrus fragment may add credibility to evidence suggesting Jesus had a wife. The purported Gospel of Jesus' wife is a fragment of Coptic text no bigger than a business card, in which a translated line refers to Jesus saying the words, "my wife," and referencing a disciple called Mary. Last year, a study dated the fragment from between the 6th and 9th centuries AD, but a German professor has since suggested that similarities between the Gospel and another papyrus mean both are in fact forgeries. According to Christian Askelant, a research associate with the Institute for Septuagint and Biblical Research in Wuppertal, Germany, radiocarbon dating showed the second papyrus from the Gospel of John used a language extinct for 300 years at the time of the manuscript's writing. Furthermore, details like line breaks showed it was likely written by the same artisan as the Gospel of Jesus' wife. For Askelant, this shows both were forgeries. As reported in the British newspaper The Independent, researchers at Columbia University are running new tests on the ink used on the papyrus, and their early results rule out Askelant's theory. According to Columbia's James Yardley, in an interview reported by Live Science, their first exploration found that the inks used for the two documents, the John Papyrus and the Gospel of Jesus' wife, were quite different. The more recent results do confirm this observation strongly. Yardley would reveal no more until the research is published, at which point Askelant will have the opportunity to respond. Nevertheless, while it suggests the gospel is more likely to be genuine, it doesn't solve the dispute over what that would mean for Christianity. Professor Karen King of Harvard Divinity School, who announced the discovery of the text in 2012, said that while the fragment does not definitively prove that Jesus was married, it could shed light on early Christian debate about whether the ideal mode of life was a celibate one. The papyrus added to debate over whether early Christians believed women who were mothers and wives could be disciples. According to King, this gospel fragment provides a reason to reconsider how early historical claims of Jesus' marital status affected early Christian controversies over marriage, celibacy, and family. Our final story is another tragedy out of Syria. Syrian officials and activists reported that Islamic State militants, known as ISIS or ISIL, blew up the ancient Balshamin Temple in Palmyra. In a statement, UNESCO calls the destruction an immense loss for the Syrian people and for humanity. ISIS took control of Palmyra in May, sparking fears for the site, considered one of the ancient world's most important cultural centers. As reported by BBC News, explosive charges were set off around the temple on Sunday, causing enormous damage. The date is not confirmed, however, and other groups have reported that the destruction of the temple took place up to a month ago. The ancient city of Palmyra, in the southeastern desert region of Syria, is a UNESCO World Heritage Site, famed for its well-preserved Greco-Roman ruins, and the Balshamin Temple, built nearly 2,000 years ago, is one of the city's best-known buildings. According to Emma Loosely, a professor at Exeter University who lived near the ancient city for 3 years, the temple's cella, or inner area, was virtually perfect in its preservation. According to UNESCO Director General Irina Bokova, the systematic destruction of cultural symbols embodying Syrian cultural diversity reveals the true intent of such attacks, which is to deprive the Syrian people of its knowledge, its identity, and history. Ms. Bokova also called for those responsible to be held accountable for their actions. The ISIS militants have destroyed several ancient sites in Iraq, which UNESCO has labeled as a war crime and an act of cultural cleansing. The militants claimed that any shrines or statues implying the existence of another deity are sacrilege and idolatry and should be destroyed. Many smaller statues and artifacts were removed from the city before it fell to ISIS. A week ago, it was reported that the militant group had killed Khaled al-Assad, the 81-year-old archaeologist who had looked after Palmyra's ruins for 4 decades. The group tried to force him to reveal where valuable antiquities had been hidden. Palmyra, known as Pearl of the Desert, was a unique cultural center of the ancient world during the 1st and 2nd centuries. Standing along the major trade route between the East and West, Palmyra's art and architecture combines Greco-Roman techniques with local traditions and Persian influences. That wraps up the news for this week. For more stories and daily news updates, visit Archaeologica on the World Wide Web at archaeologica.org, where all the news is history. I'm Laura Pettigrew, and I'll see you next week.
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1: Who are your invisible heroes? The Monday Morning Memo for October 19th, 2015. I had an interesting moment a couple of weeks ago. A client came to Austin for his annual marketing retreat and brought his top lieutenant with him. His company has a couple of hundred franchisees that do about $250 million a year. Everyone was anxious to hear my marketing strategy for 2016. I need you to watch carefully and say nothing for the next 10 minutes, I told them. When I'm done presenting my little show, you can ask questions, though I suspect I will have answered them all.
2: We're scheduled to be here for 2 days,
1: my client said.
2: And you really think you can answer all our questions in just 10 minutes?
1: I put a finger across my lips and turned off the lights. My presentation appeared on the big TV on the wall. 10 minutes later, my client said with big eyes,
2: "How did you know my 3 favorite movies? Those characters were my idols when I was a kid."
1: "You've been emulating them your whole life," I answered. "It's what attracts people to you and your companies. My plan for next year is simply to accelerate what I've been doing in your ads since the day I met you, but kick it up to a higher level." After I gave them a few examples of what this would look and sound like and told them what I expected the impact would be, they had no other questions. His lifelong guiding characters were Dr. Doolittle, Willy Wonka, and Peter Pan. The female version of this character would be Mary Poppins, of course. They don't live in a magical world, but magic follows them everywhere they go. They bring the magic with them. I decided to do it again last Friday. A woman you've seen many times on television arranged for Princess Penny and me to give her a private tour of the campus before she and her associates walked into the Toad and Ostrich Pub to hang out with Daniel Whittington and whoever else showed up that day. You never know who's going to be at the Toad on a Friday afternoon at 4. Sometimes it's 3 people, sometimes it's 20. But the only person who showed up that day was our friend Jean Naftuliev. At the end of the evening, our celebrity guest asked one of her associates to snap a photo of her with Jean. She put her chin on his shoulder so they would be cheek to cheek as she wrapped her arms around his chest. Startled, Jean beamed like a 5-year-old boy on Christmas morning. Click. I'm fairly certain he'll have that photo printed in poster size and mail a copy to all his friends. During our walk around campus, she had spoken of the challenges she faced in forming a clearly differentiated brand identity for a new company she had launched. I pointed out that her public persona was merely the never-ending echo of a certain iconic character the public has always loved. My suggestion was that she allow her brand identity to be guided by the values and quirks of that character. Weirdly, she had never realized the story she had been echoing for years. You could see the gears beginning to spin behind her eyes.
3: "Oh my God,"
1: she exclaimed.
3: "This solves everything."
1: A highly memorable and sharply differentiated brand had flashed into existence in her mind in a twinkling.
3: "Oh my God, this solves everything."
1: She has always been the science nerd, wearing ugly glasses that everyone sees as just one of the guys. Until she takes off those glasses, shakes her head, a button pops open at the top of her blouse, and boom, she's a bombshell. Dual identity. Science nerd and sex goddess. We've seen this character 1,000 times, and we always love her because she's the worthy but unnoticed underdog who finally gets what she wants and deserves. Can you see how the guiding hand of this identity, along with a couple of other characteristics I opted not to tell you about, could help to refine the style and voice of a brand? Everyone has a story. I don't mean a story about them, but a story that shapes them. A story that sits in a canvas sling chair, off stage, invisible, affecting all their choices and actions each day like the director of a movie. Who sits in your canvas sling chair? What story do you echo without knowing it? I talk a lot about my own stories, Don Quixote, the wise men who followed a star, a message to Garcia, the old man in the sea. What few people realize is that each of these stories revolves around a single theme. Unconditional commitment to an objective no one else can see. Dulcinea was important to no one but Quixote. The Star of Bethlehem was meaningless to everyone except the wise men. Garcia set out to find a general whose location no one knew. The old man kept fishing, although he had caught nothing for 84 days. Examine your own favorite characters. See what they have in common. Prepare to be impressed with what you learn about yourself. And if you are wise, you will allow that character to bring all the facets of your company into alignment. Roy H. Williams.
4: Maybe you think it's the dumbest idea that anyone ever had. Heck, you might even be right. But Laura Spear Riley and Rob Boulay are going to appear on Shark Tank this Friday to present their idea to investors. We're talking prime time on ABC television nationwide. Are you curious to know how Laura and Bob secured this national exposure?
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6: I'm Ben Hooper, and this is Weekend Odds and Ends, a special Friday edition of the UPI Alt News Minute for March 27th, 2026. First up, Philadelphia International Airport celebrated National Cheesesteak Day by breaking the Guinness World Record for the longest line of cheesesteaks. Airport eateries from PHL Food and Shops teamed up with the City of Philadelphia's Department of Aviation to assemble 1,291 cheesesteaks on the concourse between Terminals B and C on Tuesday. The sandwiches were made from a total 225 pounds of cheese sauce, 990 pounds of shaved beef, and 1,291 foot-long rolls. A Guinness World Records adjudicator was on hand to confirm the snaking line of sandwiches was enough to create a new record. Moving on from delicious airport eats to incredible strength feats, a Finnish man used his body piercings to break the Guinness World Record for the heaviest vehicle pulled by the nipples, 2,184 pounds. The professional circus performer, known as the Baron, had his partner sit in a carriage to bring it up to weight on the set of Guinness World Records' German TV show in Munich. He used the piercings on what he described as the world's strongest nipples to pull the carriage, breaking the previous record of 2,179.27 pounds, which was set by American Sage Werbach, aka the Great Nippolini. The Baron previously broke the Guinness World Record for the heaviest weight lifted by the nipples in 2013, when he lifted 71.87 pounds of weight and held it for over 8 seconds. Meanwhile, in celestial news, meteorite hunters have descended on an Ohio county where a massive fireball last week left fragments behind, including one possible fragment in a resident's driveway. The car-sized asteroid broke up over northeast Ohio on March 17th, and in recent days, meteorite hunters have descended on Medina County in the hopes of recovering fragments of rocks from space. December Harris, a local resident who has been searching for pieces of the meteorite, said a walnut-sized piece appears to have landed right in her family's driveway. Medina sixth grader Evan Waite found a 3-gram meteorite fragment behind Sharon Elementary School after his mother previously found two smaller pieces. Case Western Reserve University professor and researcher Ralph Harvey said some pieces that survived reentry might be as large as grapefruits. Harvey offered some tips for hunters searching for their own fragments. He said, "If it looks burned up a little on the outside and it's got a different kind of texture or color on the inside and it's in the wrong place, that's where you start going, And finally, authorities in Wisconsin's Juneau County are asking local residents to be on the lookout for a kangaroo that escaped from a petting zoo. The Juneau County Sheriff's Office said the kangaroo, named Chesney, pulled a full-on prison break from Sunshine Farm in Nisida on Wednesday. The sheriff's office wrote, "Only in Wisconsin would we wake up to, 'Have you seen this kangaroo?'" The post included a photo of Chesney clad in a fashionable denim diaper, but the petting zoo said the marsupial was not wearing it when he escaped. A follow-up post Friday morning said Chesney is still on the loose, but was spotted by a drone team Thursday night. The kangaroo appears to be hanging around the same general area. For these stories, and more national, international, sports, entertainment, science, and odd news from United Press International, visit UPI.com. Follow the UPI Odd News Minute on YouTube and TikTok. If you found a meteor fragment, what would you do with it? Tell us in the comments.
7: Really, truly, does anybody pray for their enemies anymore? Hi, this is Dave Zanotti. Let's talk about it today on the Public Square. Well, I don't have polling data, and I can't speak for you, and I certainly will speak for myself, and you can then tell everybody about it. I don't do it enough. I don't pray for my enemies enough. It's really hard for me to pray when a person doesn't use a blinker, cuts me off in traffic, or when some hotshot comes up on the side with a big, lousy, loud muffler and blows everybody for three lanes off. That kind of stuff really bugs me. And on occasion, I'm tempted to say words that aren't prayers. And sometimes I do. God forgive me. We are called in the most basic moments, as well as in the most elevated ones, as people of faith to pray for our enemies and to pray for those who despitefully use us. Now, I'm sorry to be the person who brings that message to you today, because I don't like it either, because I just have problems doing that. Maybe you do too. But maybe we should pray for each other that God would teach us to have a habit of grace, a habit of mercy. I know I've been forgiven enough that I need to forgive everybody. I know that that seems like weakness, but Jesus Christ says it's strength. I saw a sign on someone's wall the other day that says, "The person who forgives first wins." I think that's true. I think that's what Jesus was trying to tell us. So, no matter where you are in the political spectrum, no matter who's your enemy, it may even be me. You may be so sick of this voice, you're tempted to change the radio station. I hope you won't. But would you pray for me? Because I'll pray for you. Isn't that where it starts? Pray for our enemies. This is Dave Zanotti on the Public Square. Thanks for listening.
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9: This is Experimental. I'm Chris Felipe Alves. The Ebola outbreak in West Africa is the deadliest occurrence of the disease since its discovery in 1976. This week, Experimental took it to the streets and asked you what you wanted to know about Ebola.
10: So I've heard a lot about Ebola in the news. Can you please tell me what it is?
9: Ebola, or Ebola virus disease, as it's formerly known, is a disease of humans and other primates caused by a virus. The disease can lead to fever and death by loss of blood. It was first identified in Sudan and the Democratic Republic of Congo in 1976, and since then it's known to kill hundreds of people each year in isolated areas of Central Africa. But earlier this year, the Ebola virus disease has been detected in the west parts of Africa for the first time.
10: How many countries have been affected by Ebola so far?
9: So far, there have been reports of the outbreak in Guinea, Liberia, Sierra Leone, Nigeria, as well as a single case detected in Senegal. In August, the World Health Organization declared the epidemic to be an international public health emergency. And just recently, the United Nations announced that the number of Ebola infections was doubling every 3 weeks and declared the outbreak in West Africa a threat to international peace and security.
11: Do you have any idea how many people have died so far?
9: During past outbreaks, the Ebola virus disease displayed a staggering 90% mortality rate, but this time, the disease is somewhat less severe. According to the World Health Organization, the current outbreak has just over 49% mortality overall. The worst is in Guinea, with 63.8% mortality. The highest number of deaths is in Liberia, with 1,459 people dead as a result of this disease. By the time of this recording, the Ebola virus disease has claimed the lives of 2,630 people in total.
12: What causes this disease?
9: The current outbreak is caused by an Ebola virus strain known as Zaire Ebola virus, one of five Ebola virus strains and the most lethal of all. According to a recent publication in the Journal of Science, the current outbreak was likely transmitted to humans from an animal sometime before February 2014. Then, on May 25th, Sierra Leone scientists identified the first patient of Ebola virus disease at Kenema Government Hospital as being a woman who attended a funeral of a healer who had been treating sick patients in Guinea. Further investigations uncovered 13 other women who attended the same funeral. Since then, human-to-human transmission has been the major driver of virus infection amongst populations. The same study concludes that the Ebola virus is very stable when it's inside a single person, unlike HIV and influenza viruses, which mutate rather fast, thus avoiding detection by the immune system. However, the virus tends to mutate when it's passed on to another person, highlighting the importance of surveillance for impact on diagnostics, vaccines, and therapies.
12: I've heard Ebola is really contagious, so how do you actually catch it?
9: Human-to-human transmission can occur via direct contact with blood and body fluids from an infected person. The virus enters via secretions in contact with cuts and breaks in the skin, as well as through eye exposure. Dead bodies are also highly infectious. That's why local traditional burial rituals pose a significant health risk, as these practices involve manipulation of the deceased's body. There's also a risk of spreading through sexual contact, as survivors are reported to contain infectious viruses in their semen for up to 7 weeks. Non-human primates, such as monkeys and chimpanzees, are often consumed as bushmeat in many parts of Africa. Because they can also become infected with Ebola viruses, it is possible that eating bushmeat may be a way for the virus to be introduced into human populations. Bats, which are the most likely natural reservoir of Ebola viruses and are also consumed as bushmeat in those areas, are likely candidates for Ebola virus transmission. It is important to mention that transmissions via water, food, and air have never been reported.
13: What are the symptoms and how long do they take to show?
9: It takes up to 3 weeks from the initial day of infection from symptoms to show. The symptoms, fatigue, fever, headaches, joint, muscle, and abdominal pain, often show in the first week. Unfortunately, they are easily confused with other common local illnesses. In half of the cases, the disease progresses to a hemorrhagic state during the second week.
14: Yeah, I've seen a lot of pictures. It's quite nasty and the people breathing from the nose and everywhere. What caused that?
9: The Ebola virus targets three types of cells: immune, liver, and blood vessel cells. First, the virus dampens their response from the immune system by infecting immune cells and interfering with their signaling. Immune cells also transport the virus throughout the body to places such as lymph nodes and liver. Infection results in damage to the liver cells, leading to blood thinning. Plus, the virus also infects the cells lining the interior surfaces of blood vessels, causing loss of vascular integrity. This leads to massive amounts of blood pouring through the skin, nose, and mouth. The virus also causes the release of immune signals known as cytokine storm, which explains high fever and inflammation often associated with the last stages of this disease.
10: Is there a vaccine against it?
9: Unfortunately, not yet. According to the US Center for Disease Control and Prevention, the US National Institutes of Health, in conjunction with a British pharma company, are currently testing a vaccine in UK. The vaccine, which does not contain infectious Ebola virus material and will not require people to be infected, uses a single unharmful Ebola virus protein to generate immune responses.
10: How do you treat Ebola?
9: Current treatment includes balancing fluids and electrolytes to treat for dehydration, as well as antibiotics to prevent secondary infections. Early treatment increases the chances of survival.
15: How do you prevent catching Ebola?
9: It is important to isolate people showing Ebola virus disease symptoms as soon as possible in order to minimize contact with unprotected people. In case you must, wear protective clothing including masks, gloves, gowns, and goggles. All objects come into contact with infected people must be properly disinfected or burnt before discarding.
10: Has anybody outside Africa been infected yet?
9: So far, 4 American and 1 British medical providers were accidentally exposed while treating infected patients in areas affected by the current outbreak. They had been treated with the experimental drug, ZMapp, and 3 of them already had a successful recovery. However, a 75-year-old Spanish priest, who also received the same drug, died shortly after.
10: Lots of people in these countries, they work with animals. How does that affect the disease transmission? Should we be worried about our animals?
9: Dogs and pigs are so far the only domesticated animals identified as a species that can be infected with Ebola viruses. Pigs are not infected by the Zaire Ebola virus strain, responsible for the current West African outbreak. The Ebola virus strain that infects pigs does not cause harm to humans. A survey published in 2005 found that dogs living in the areas where an outbreak occurred in Gabon in 2001 had antibodies against the Zaire Ebola virus strain, suggesting that they can be infected by the deadly strain. However, it is important to stress that transmission of Ebola viruses from dogs to humans has never been reported. I'm Chris Felipe Alves, and that is Experimental.
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17: Today is May 9th on Tidbits in Time, an interesting day. Stay with me to hear about an impossible feat in baseball. We'll take a peek inside Sam Walton's first office, talk about a long-standing treaty in Europe, and look at how attempts to organize Europe might be coming apart at the seams. All that plus everyone knows Robert E. Lee, but what about his horse? Tidbits in Time is next, and it's exciting, so don't go anywhere. It was on May 9th, 1961, that Jim Gentile, first baseman for the Baltimore Orioles, came to the plate in the game's first inning, facing Pete Ramos of the Minnesota Twins. With the bases loaded, Gentile hit a home run. The bases were loaded again when he came to bat in the second inning against reliever Paul Guile, and Gentile hit another home run, becoming the only major league player ever to hit grand slams in consecutive innings. It was on May 9, 1950, that Samuel Moore Walton opened a store in Bentonville, Arkansas, which would become the foundation of his retail empire. His office was up a steep, wooden, none-too-safe staircase to what you might call a mezzanine, in which he used plywood on sawhorses as a desk and wooden crates as office furniture. Humble beginnings for what would become the world's largest company by revenue and the world's largest private employer in just a few decades. May 9th, 1386, the Treaty of Windsor was signed. It is the oldest alliance in the world still in force. If you've ever wondered why Portugal and England haven't warred against each other for 600 plus years, this treaty is the reason. Relations have experienced bumps, particularly with England supporting Portugal during attempts of Spain to take over its neighbor, and of course the neutrality of Portugal during World War II, but the two countries have weathered many such storms. It was on May 9, 1950, that Jean-Baptiste Nicolas Robert Schumann published a proposal to organize Europe. A version of that proposal came to pass with his founding of NATO and the European Union. This first proposal became known as the Schumann Declaration. Initially only putting coal and steel production under a supranational organization, it quickly expanded to the basis for the European Union. That organization is currently disintegrating due to Brexit and the flooding of countries by Islamic immigrants. On May 9, 1857, a colt was foaled in Greenbrier, Virginia, which would later become a part of West Virginia. The colt was bought by Robert E. Lee in 1861 and carried Lee throughout the war. A flashy, dappled gray with a black mane and tail, General Lee named him Traveler, always spelled with two L's. When the war was over and Lee surrendered, Ulysses S. Grant famously allowed Lee to keep both his sword and his beloved horse. For your very own email print version of Tidbits in Time, showing up every day for free in your inbox, just send a request to adrian@tidbitsintime.com. That's adrian@tidbitsintime.com. For Tidbits in Time, this has been Gene Van.
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19: Hi there, I'm Thane Maynard. When you see a flying fish, chances are, given its large wing fins, that your first assumption would be that it's a bird. Once they take to the air, they can flap and glide for nearly 200 meters, the length of about two football fields. There are about 40 species of flying fish, and with speciation comes morphological differences. The two-wingers variety have two well-built pectoral or side fins that provide them with lift that they need to fly. On the other hand, the four-wingers not only use their strong pectoral fins, but also tap into the power of their pelvic or bottom fins. However, the fin that makes the real difference is the tail, which is similar to a rudder on a boat, and it helps steer the flying fish during flight. How they remain in the air can be understood by looking at their anatomy. Flying fish have a rigid frame, streamlined bodies, a reinforced spinal cord, a large cumulative fin surface area, and lower body weight. These are all characteristics that allow the fish to stay in flight due to drag reduction, something that airplane gliders based their design on in the 1930s.
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21: On today's broadcast, Seoul and Washington sign a memorandum of understanding to advance cooperation in shipbuilding. The U.S. strikes two additional Iranian vessels while peace talks stall. And gasoline and diesel prices at local gas pumps rise for the sixth consecutive week. This is KBS World Radio News. I'm Daniel Chan. South Korea and the United States have signed a memorandum of understanding to advance their cooperation in the shipbuilding industry. In a press release on Friday, the International Trade Administration under the U.S. Department of Commerce said the MOU was signed in Washington, overseen by South Korea's Industry Minister Kim Jong-un and Commerce Secretary Howard Lutnick. Under the MOU, the two sides will establish the Korea-U.S. Shipbuilding Partnership Initiative, a new platform to strengthen cooperation in commercial shipbuilding, workforce development, industrial modernization, and maritime manufacturing investment. The partnership will leverage the Korea-U.S. Shipbuilding Partnership Center, which is expected to launch in Washington later this year, and will support expanded collaboration between government, industry, and research institutions from both countries. The MOU signing comes after South Korea pledged to invest $150 billion in the American shipbuilding industry as part of the two sides' trade agreement last year. Hyundai Motor reportedly plans to begin hybrid vehicle production in the U.S. state of Georgia following mass detentions of South Korean workers by U.S. immigration authorities last year. According to the Atlanta Journal-Constitution on Friday, the Bryan County-based Hyundai Motor Group Metaplant America is set to launch manufacturing of the Kia Sportage Hybrid in the coming weeks. The Metaplant, which was completed last year to produce electric vehicles, has shifted to manufacturing hybrid models after the Donald Trump administration ended tax credit on EVs in September 2025. Hyundai Motor sold 330,000 hybrids in the U.S. last year, 63,000 units of which were sister company Kia Motors' Sportage model. Currently, 4,000 people are employed at the Metaplant, and an additional 2,000 are expected to be hired by the year's end. The United States has disabled two additional Iranian-flagged vessels in the Gulf of Oman, reportedly heading to an Iranian port in violation of an ongoing U.S. blockade. In a press release on Friday, the U.S. Central Command said a U.S. Navy FA-18 Super Hornet from USS George H.W. Bush enforced the blockade measures against the two unladen oil tankers, MT Seastar 3 and MT Sevda. The U.S. military had reportedly assessed that the vessels were attempting to reach the Iranian port to deliver strategic and military supplies. The U.S. and Iran have exchanged fire in or near the Strait of Hormuz despite their ceasefire since early April, though the Iranian media described the situation as being limited. Amid the two sides' peace negotiations, U.S. President Donald Trump said Washington soon expected a response from Tehran on a U.S. proposal to end the war, which reportedly includes Iran's reopening of the major choke point and a month-long suspension of U.S. blockade. U.S. President Donald Trump said he loves South Korea when asked about an explosion and subsequent fire aboard a South Korean-operated cargo ship earlier in the week while being anchored in the Strait of Hormuz. Speaking to reporters at the White House on Friday, Trump said, "I love South Korea," when asked about his social media post on Monday that claimed Iran had fired at the South Korean-operated vessel HMM Namu, which Tehran has since denied. In the post, Trump had suggested Seoul should have joined a U.S.-led Project Freedom mission to help vessels transit in the major choke point instead of opting to go it alone. Trump's apparent shift in tone towards South Korea comes after Seoul and Washington signed the Memorandum of Understanding on Friday to advance their cooperation in shipbuilding as part of the two sides' trade agreement last year. The South Korean government, for its part, has yet to determine the cause of the explosion and fire inside an engine room, which took place at around 8:40 p.m. Monday, Korea Standard Time, as the vessel was anchored in waters off the United Arab Emirates. Japanese media reported that Prime Minister Sanae Takaichi is considering a visit to South Korea on June 19th for a summit with President Lee Jae-myung. Kyodo News and other local outlets said Saturday that Takaichi is coordinating a two-day trip to South Korea beginning June 19th. The two leaders are expected to discuss economic security cooperation, including stable energy supplies amid tensions in the Middle East and efforts to strengthen supply chains for critical minerals. The report said the summit is likely to take place in Andong, Lee's hometown. The meeting would mark the first summit between the two leaders since Lee visited Takaichi's hometown of Nara in January. Lee and Takaichi first met on the sidelines of the Asia-Pacific Economic Cooperation Summit in Gyeongju last October, where they pledged to actively pursue shuttle diplomacy. Weekly average gasoline and diesel prices at domestic gas stations rose for the sixth consecutive week. According to the Korea National Oil Corporation's OPNet system on Saturday, the average retail price of gasoline nationwide for the first week of May rose 2.61 from the previous week to 2,011.21 per liter. The average price of diesel also climbed 2.61 on week to 2,005.41 per liter. International oil prices declined this week on expectations of progress in ceasefire talks between the United States and Iran. However, the downward trend was limited by reports of military clashes between the two countries. Meanwhile, the Seoul government has decided to freeze the fifth round of temporary fuel price ceilings, which took effect on Friday. Under the measure, gasoline remains capped at 1,934 won per liter and diesel at 1,923 won. A record high 5 people of Korean descent were elected local councillors in the United Kingdom. According to the outcome of the local elections for England on Friday, incumbent Labour Party-affiliated councillor Bora Gwan, representing College Park and Old Oak on the Hammersmith and Fulham London Borough Council, secured her third term. It is the first time that a politician of Korean descent was elected for a third term in the UK. In the Kingston upon Thames Council, 4 Liberal Democrats of Korean descent were elected, incumbents Elizabeth Park and Robert Kim for a second term, and Jane Im and Kalimsel Morrissey for the first time, together taking up 4 out of 48 seats on the council. Kwan and former councillor Che Sung-ha were the first politicians of Korean descent to be elected in the UK local elections in 2018. Actors Yoo Ae-jin and Yoo Seung-yong have been named winners of the grand prize at the 62nd Baek-sang Awards. Yoo won the top honor in the film category for his role in director Chang Hang-jun's box office hit The King's Warden during the annual award ceremony held in Seoul on Friday. In an imagined story about Joseon Dynasty's young and deposed sixth king Danjong, Yoo portrayed Eumung-do, head of the village to which the monarch was exiled to, who formed an unlikely friendship with Danjong. The King's Warden, which topped 16 million in ticket sales to become the second most watched film in the country, earned 3 additional awards, including Best New Actor won by Park Ji-hoon for his portrayal of the dethroned king. In the television section, Liu won the grand prize for starring in the role of Kim Nak-soo in the drama series The Dream Life of Mr. Kim, a story about an employee of a major conglomerate who sets out on a journey of self-discovery as he encounters a midlife crisis. And that's the news from KBS World Radio's News Center in Seoul. This has been Daniel Che. You can also catch our news from our website at world.kbs.co.kr.

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1: Hello, and welcome to the Current Science and Technology Podcast from the Museum of Science in Boston. I'm your host, Susan Heilman, and every week we bring you interviews with guest researchers and our museum staff covering science and technology in depth. Today's episode is very elemental. We'll discuss mercury cleanup and poisonous bismuth. Today we'll learn about a safer new way that has been developed to clean up mercury. The museum's Daniel Davis is here to tell us more. Hi, Dan.
2: Hey, Susan.
1: So before we actually get into how this new material works, let's first talk about where it can even be used. It seems like mercury is being used less and less these days, so where are we still even finding mercury?
2: Well, you're absolutely right that mercury is being used less and less, and it's a good thing because it's a toxin, but we still find it in compact fluorescent lamps, and that's probably the most common household item that you'd find it. And even though compact fluorescent lamps have mercury in them, it's really important to realize that they are still a much better option for the environment than using regular incandescent light bulbs. And in fact, in 2012, there's probably going to be some federal legislation that actually bans the use of incandescent bulbs, and so compact fluorescents are going to be the way to go.
1: So the compact fluorescents, they're not those long bars of fluorescent that we normally think of fluorescent light bulbs, but it's those ones that kind of have the twisty top to them that you can put right into your regular floor lamp.
2: That's exactly right. And the benefits that they have are undeniable. They consume about 25% of the electricity that incandescent light bulbs do, so it's a three-quarter less electricity than used with the incandescent ones, and they last 10 to 15 times longer, and they save you on the order of $25 in electricity costs over the lifetime of the bulb, so they really are great savings in terms of energy efficiency.
1: Right, and definitely better for the environment, too, because we're consuming less energy.
2: Yep, and you could say, well, if they've got mercury in them, how are they better for the environment? Well, a lot of people don't realize that the biggest source of mercury emissions is actually coal-fired powered plants. And so if you added up all the mercury in all the compact fluorescent bulbs that's being disposed of in the U.S. today, that's actually a factor of 10 less than all the mercury that's being emitted into the air from the coal-fired power plants.
1: Okay, so we don't really have to worry about the fact that there's mercury in these compact fluorescent light bulbs because there's already mercury being caused because of the coal plants anyway.
2: That's exactly right. The only time when it's of concern is when a bulb breaks, and then you have to clean things up properly.
1: So what's the proper way to clean up a compact fluorescent light bulb?
2: Well, the most important thing is don't use a vacuum cleaner. So a vacuum cleaner can actually pull the mercury into the filter. The danger is inhaling the mercury, and so by getting it caught and then using a vacuum cleaner, you're actually exposing yourself to mercury over a long period of time rather than a short one. So first of all, open up the windows, close the doors to the room so that you've got an outlet. If possible, turn a fan on. Don't let it blow the glass or the powder away, but ventilate the area.
1: So get it outside and not let it get to the rest of your house.
2: That's exactly right. If you have disposable gloves, something to protect your hands, great. If not, then use a paper bag or use a plastic bag. Carefully clean up the shards of glass. And then use, instead of a vacuum cleaner, use duct tape or other sticky tape to pull up the powder and the fragments. And then use a damp paper towel to clean up the rest. And if you've got it, take one of those airtight spaghetti jar canisters and put all the fragments and everything in there. If you don't have that, put it in a bag, but then throw it out immediately.
1: Okay, so the important things to remember here is don't touch it with your hands, don't inhale it, and try to clean it up without doing any of those things, putting it into some sort of airtight container and immediately disposing it.
2: Yes, very good. So you want to ventilate. If you have children, young children, and if it's, you know, if it's carpeting and if they play in that area, you may want to consider taking that section of carpeting out because this mercury can persist for several days. So it's important to clean it up. And really important thing here is to remember an ounce of prevention is really important. So if you're changing bulbs, you may consider putting it down a drop cloth first.
1: Right. Good tip, actually. So once you put it in the glass jar with all your disposed materials, do you just throw it in the garbage? Can you just throw a regular one of these compact fluorescent light bulbs in the garbage anyway?
2: No, you can't throw these compact fluorescent bulbs out because if you throw them out, they're going to go into a landfill that'll inevitably be broken. Then the mercury can presumably go into the groundwater and so forth. And so take them to a participating hardware store. Whole Foods will actually take the compact fluorescent bulbs. They're one place. And if for a comprehensive list, you can go to the Mass Department of Environmental Protection. That's www.mass.gov/DEP. And they have a section there not only on cleaning up compact fluorescent bulbs, but also where you can dispose of them.
1: Okay, great. So broken or or whole even, you still have to bring them to a special place to dispose of them.
2: Well, if they are not broken, take them to places like Whole Foods or a participating hardware store. If they're broken, those places may not take them. I don't know. You might want to call ahead, but definitely you want to get it out of your house. And so if you have a broken bulb, it's probably all right for that one bulb to go out in the garbage, especially if the other places won't take it.
1: As long as it's still inside this other glass jar.
2: Even then, in a landfill that can rust and so forth and stuff like that. So to really be good about it, you should probably find a hazardous waste disposal place for your city and then take it there. The bottom line is we've got a lot of catching up to do on how to dispose of compact fluorescent bulbs. And it's a great thing that participating hardware stores and places like Whole Foods take the non-broken ones.
1: Right, because I have these all in my house and I haven't had to change them because they last for 10, 15 years, but I didn't know that I couldn't throw it in the trash, actually. Very good tip.
2: Got to recycle them and say, wow, this is so complicated and stuff. I don't want to. I just want to use incandescent bulbs. Remember, you don't want to go back to that because you've got the mercury emitted from the coal-fired power plants. So where do we stand? What's the next best thing?
1: And they last 10 to 15 years, so you really don't have to think of it all that often. So as energy efficient as all this is, and cleaning up sounds kind of complicated, someone's got to be working on a better way to clean up this mercury from broken compact fluorescent light bulbs.
2: Yes, indeed. And those people are Brown University. Researchers and students there at Brown have actually developed a mercury-absorbing cloth that they hope to put actually in the packages of the compact fluorescent bulbs.
1: So they developed this mercury-absorbing cloth specifically with the compact fluorescent bulbs in mind, or mercury in general?
2: Specifically with the compact fluorescents in mind, especially with the new legislation that's anticipated to go out in 2012. The demand for compact fluorescents has increased sharply, and because a lot of other sources of mercury have been on the decline, that's likely poised to be, next to coal-fired power plant emissions, the second largest source of mercury. So they focus particularly on that. And it's particularly clever that they intend to put it in the packaging with a compact fluorescent bulb.
1: Right, and that's also useful that people don't have to go above and beyond to try and clean up their bulb. It comes right with it. That's how they're going to have to use it anyway. So what is it that they're going to be putting in with the bulbs?
2: Well, they're using selenium, and selenium is an element that is chemically very similar to sulfur. And the really breakthrough or the innovation is actually making this selenium extremely tiny, so making it very, very small, on the order of hundreds or thousands of atoms across is, you know, how small these particles are. So it's on the nanoscale or orders of billionths of a meter. So really tiny selenium particles.
1: Because we knew before that selenium can pick up mercury, but this is going to make it a lot more efficient at picking up the mercury?
2: Absolutely. So this is a whole thing of surface area. So the more you spread something out, the more atoms are exposed to a substance to bond with it chemically. So by making these very small particles of selenium, they increase the mercury absorption property of it by, you know, thousands of times compared to just regular powdered selenium.
1: Okay, so what exactly is going to be in the box with the bulb? Is it going to be a cloth with these selenium particles on it? And then how are they disposing of it?
2: Well, there would be both a cloth and also an envelope, and it would be built into the packaging. The great thing about that is that if a bulb's broken in the package, you don't have to worry about the mercury because it's being absorbed by this nanoselenium mercury-absorbing cloth.
1: That's already in there with
2: That's already in there with it. And you would keep the cloth and the envelope so that in the event of a breakage, you'd pick up the glass shards and you would put them in the envelope, and then you would lay the cloth over the area that had the spill so that it soaks up all the mercury. And then after several hours after it soaked up the mercury, then you put it in the envelope, seal the envelope, and then take it to the recycling center.
1: Oh, that seems a lot easier and a lot safer that they've come up with this. When do they think they might actually be seeing this? I mean, 2012 seems kind of like the date when we'll probably be seeing everyone having to use compact fluorescent light bulbs. Will this be ready by then?
2: Well, they don't know. I mean, Brown has actually applied for federal patents patenting this technology, and they plan to move forward and work with the compact fluorescent vendors to pitch this idea to them. But I expect that, you know, on the order of 5 years, we should see something like this, and hopefully a lot sooner.
1: Okay, so hopefully soon after we need to be cleaning up all our compact fluorescent light bulbs, we'll have this new way of, and safer way of cleaning it up.
2: That's right. So just remember, recycle those bulbs and ventilate and don't use a vacuum cleaner until we get those great new mercury-absorbing cloths.
1: Great. Thanks for all those tips, Dan.
2: Thank you very much, Susan. My pleasure.
1: We often talk about how beneficial and necessary the natural bacteria in our gut is. But now scientists have shown that it may have a downside as well.

0: stay nicely enclosed in our
1: gut
0: area.
1: As long as they stay within their confines, it's time and place. As long as they stay in their place, everything's good. But if they get out, then we can have problems. But usually that's a rare instance.
0: But now we're actually talking about a way that they might be causing some harm even if they stay in their own place.
1: Yes, this is an interesting finding because this is unexpected. It's still a little bit on the circumstantial side because we haven't nailed down who is actually responsible for transforming these essentially inorganic compounds into potentially toxic and poisonous compounds. So our finger now is pointing at our gut bacteria, but right now it's a little circumstantial.
0: Okay, and so what's the circumstances that the scientists have observed then? You mentioned toxic compounds.
1: We're actually looking at a very common metal that we use in a lot of different applications. So this is the element bismuth. It's close to lead and antimony and selenium in the periodic table if you look at that section. So it is a metal. If you found it in its form out in nature, it would look like a sort of a white lump. Wouldn't have much of a form to it, and it would have a little bit of a color cast to it, but basically a white metal. But it has some nice benefits to it. It's not toxic like lead is. If we ingest lead, it's very harmful for us. So it's used in a lot of applications, like for pharmaceuticals. It's in Pepto-Bismol. It's a part of the active ingredient in Pepto-Bismol. It's used in a lot of cosmetics. So that sheen, that opalescent sheen you see on cosmetics, it's because of the bismuth.
0: And it's also in its pure form.
1: Yes, exactly. So it's basically crushed up and ground into the cosmetics and mixed in. So that's where you get that color, that sheen in cosmetics comes from that metal.
0: And same in the Pepto-Bismol as well.
1: Yep.
0: It's the actual metal.
1: Well, in Pepto-Bismol, it's actually bound up into a molecule, but it's not in a harmful form. Actually, in Pepto-Bismol, it's quite helpful for people suffering those kinds of distress. What's the problem, though, is that we do have on record people who have been poisoned and in some cases death because of compounds that bismuth is associated with.
0: Are people actually ingesting those compounds?
1: No, actually. That's been kind of the problem is we don't know where they come from. How do you get something that's seemingly harmless in pharmaceuticals and cosmetics turn into suddenly a toxic or poisonous compound?
0: So they're finding it after the fact in these people that are poisoned. They're finding these bismuth compounds and they have no idea where they're coming from.
1: Exactly. That was a bit of a mystery. We didn't quite know where they were formed and where they were created because you need basically human interaction and an environment to create these compounds. They don't naturally occur.
0: Okay. And so now scientists think they may have come from our gut?
1: They think mammals are to blame, or the mammal gut is to blame specifically. So what they did, a bit of a clever test, was they took human subjects. They took mice, of course, who were wild-type normals, like the humans. And then they took mice that were sterile. They're free of any bacteria, so they don't have any bacteria on their skin or in their guts or anywhere. Completely clean.
0: And obviously we can't have humans, though, that have no bacteria on them or no bacteria
1: in their
0: gut.
1: That'd be nice, but no, that's kind of hard to do. You have to start from birth.
0: Right, so this is the experimental part.
1: Exactly. So they fed all the subjects elemental bismuth and basically monitored their excrement for a number of days afterwards to see what happened to it.
0: What happened to the bismuth?
1: What happened to the bismuth? Yeah, exactly. So we know how much went in, and we're looking to see did it all come back out. Changed, unchanged, whatever.
0: Right.
1: In the germ-free or bacteria-free mice, bismuth went in and came out unchanged. So no alterations, no toxic compounds, no poisonous compounds, nothing.
0: Which is almost what you would have normally expected in any mouse.
1: Would have been the expectation if we didn't think that we were responsible.
0: Right.
1: In any regards. But it turns out we are responsible. So the wild mice and the humans, after ingesting the bismuth, usually a couple of days later, you started seeing the bismuth come back out again, but in these toxic forms. So bound up into larger molecules that actually were a little toxic and poisonous. And so the supposition of the experiment is that the gut flora, because that was the only difference in the experiment, are somehow responsible for transforming it or binding it up into these larger molecules that now appear to be toxic.
0: And it also takes a few days, so that also implies that it is some sort of chemical reaction that's taking place over a few days.
1: Yeah, it's not immediate, so it does stay in the gut a little while. Presumably the bacteria, and this is the part they don't really know yet, the bacteria are in some way using it for some metabolic process of their own. They're not quite sure. But the end result is the bismuth gets tied up into these compounds that

0: for the human is toxic, and presumably for the mouse as well.
1: And how high of levels is toxic? Because apparently we're all ingesting at some point or another some type of bismuth. When do we start seeing potentially toxic levels in this, though? Because most people don't die of taking too much Pepto-Bismol. It helps.
0: Exactly, exactly. I mean, we're talking incredible small amounts are being produced when you're even feeding subjects straight bismuth to try and get something back out of them again. So you're actually producing toxic compounds at an incredibly small level, parts per trillion, basically. So it's really nothing that's going to hurt you in the forms where we produce it. It's only when it's used in pharmaceuticals, like for cancer treatments and things like that, where you're taking it pretty much every day, you're taking large doses every day, that's when it starts to become a little dicey and you could get to those toxic levels. But generally in our everyday use, the only problem is that when excreted out of us, those compounds are now toxic and can accumulate. So it's not necessarily inside of you that the problem can occur. It's that now that it can get outside of you and can accumulate in the environment and maybe get into the plants or other things like that, that we may not ingest but might be in things around us, that's when we might start seeing problems. But it's basically a daily process now, since bismuth, believe it or not, is in our lives on a daily basis.
1: Right. Our floor is always there doing whatever it's going to do anyway.
0: Mm-hmm. Always there.
1: Always making more of this toxic material.
0: Exactly, which they didn't have any information for us on how quickly these compounds break down, how stable they are in the environment, and if they're readily taken up by other organisms like plants and such, and if they're toxic to the plants or not. So that's the part we have to investigate. Now that they get out into the environment, what happens then? Should we start looking for the stuff in our plants to see if plants take it up? And do they change it, or do they just leave it unaltered and then you can consume it again?
1: Right.
0: So those are the questions that we still need to answer at this point.
1: And also discovering what maybe one particular type of bacteria or what exactly it is, the process
0: that would be another thing is actually identifying the true culprit that's doing this, because we haven't entirely ruled out our own intestines themselves to transform this. It's just unlikely. The finger right now is definitely pointed at our gut flora.
1: Okay. So it sounds like there still is a lot of work ahead of them, but it's interesting to know that we at least have a clue of where to start now with where these toxic bismuth chemicals are coming from. So thanks for telling us all about that, Tim.
0: You're welcome, Susan.
1: That's it for this week's show. 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
4: And we break down the medical research to help you stay healthy. I'm Tanya Lewis.
5: I'm Josh Fishman.
4: We are Scientific American's senior health editors.
5: On today's show, we're going to talk about the alarming decline in vaccination rates for childhood illnesses like measles and polio, and what we should do about it before there's an outbreak.
4: COVID gave a huge boost to the anti-vax movement, but vaccination rates for many childhood diseases were starting to erode long before that.
5: That's right. It started with people like Jenny McCarthy and Robert F. Kennedy Jr., who were spreading false information about the effects of vaccines and autism. and it got amplified from there. It's really become an organized movement now.
4: Absolutely. So it may not surprise you that during the pandemic, the number of kids getting routine vaccinations fell even more, leaving them more vulnerable to these diseases.
5: That's not good. The last thing we need is another measles or whooping cough outbreak.
4: Exactly. And some of these diseases can cause serious disability or even death. Remember polio?
5: My parents remember it vividly. Kids on crutches, horror stories of iron lungs, people fearing summer because that's when cases peaked. And Jonas Salk became a huge hero because of his polio vaccine in the 1950s.
4: Right. It was a scary time. Thanks to vaccines, polio was nearly eradicated worldwide, except for Afghanistan and Pakistan. In August of 2022, there was a case of polio in Rockland County, New York, the first U.S. polio case since 2013. The virus was also found circulating in wastewater. In fact, vaccination rates for polio in the Americas have dropped to about 80%. Much lower than the 95% threshold that public health authorities say is needed.
5: And Tanya, it's not just polio, right?
4: Right. It's also diseases like measles, mumps, and rubella, or tetanus, diphtheria, and pertussis. The Centers for Disease Control and Prevention just came out with a report saying that between 2019 and 2022, vaccination rates for many childhood diseases dropped from 95% to around 93% nationwide. And Idaho had the lowest vaccination rate at just over 81%.
5: You know, to me, a change from 95 to 93% doesn't sound like a huge drop. But for diseases like measles, which are extremely contagious, it's a big deal. Infectious disease specialists say that anything less than 95% vaccination coverage could lead to an outbreak.
4: Exactly. And we saw such outbreaks even before the pandemic. In 2019, there were more than 1,200 cases of measles across 31 states, the highest number since 1992. And most of the cases were in unvaccinated kids. These trends only got worse during the pandemic. Measles cases increased by an estimated 18% worldwide, and deaths increased by 43% in 2022 compared with 2021, according to a recent report. So to find out why childhood vaccinations have declined, I talked to Jennifer Nuzzo.
6: I'm Jennifer Nuzzo. I'm the director of the Pandemic Center and professor of epidemiology at the Brown University School of Public Health.
4: I asked her about the nationwide drop in childhood vaccination rates.
6: Seeing it slip below 95 is deeply troubling, but the problem is actually probably greater than even that 93% statistic would suggest, because that's sort of a nationwide average. You can still have pockets of the population where the coverage is actually quite low. And we have seen in the past, you know, where a state maybe has generally good vaccination coverage, but within a county, for instance, the coverage may be quite low. And we've seen outbreaks occur in those circumstances.
5: So what is driving this drop in the vaccination rates? Is it the anti-vaxxers, or is there something more complex going on that I'm not quite getting?
6: So I think we probably have a few things going on. And I think more work is definitely needed to figure out, you know, which of among these things is driving this decline in coverage the most. But first of all, there were gaps in sort of preventative care that occurred during the pandemic. And the coverage declines for MMR, we don't see across all age groups, and it suggests that perhaps some kids are still getting caught up.
5: Basically, kids got behind on their shots because they weren't going to the doctor as much during the pandemic, or they didn't have access to medical care.
4: Right. That's definitely part of it.
6: I'm also mindful of the fact that we do see a difference in coverage according to insurance status and according to different patient demographics, which may suggest that there are just gaps in provider coverage or not sufficient abilities to access vaccines in certain places.
4: Nuzzo pointed out that it's still a challenge for parents to get their kids vaccinated in general.
6: It just still feels too hard. I mean, it seems unacceptable for me that parents have to take off of work in order to make sure they can get to an appointment that's frustratingly scheduled in the middle of the day, et cetera. That's just not necessarily things that all parents can just easily do. So we need to make it easier for parents to get their kids vaccinated.
4: But vaccine hesitancy and misinformation have clearly also played a role.
6: I do think that there has been an unfortunate attack on vaccines and perhaps a growing share of the American public questioning the value and safety of vaccines now as a result of the pandemic and a lot of the mis and disinformation that circulated around.
4: Every U.S. state has a mandate requiring kids to be vaccinated in order to attend school.
5: There are exceptions, though, sometimes for medical reasons. But in recent years, more parents have gotten vaccine exemptions for their kids on religious or philosophical grounds.
4: Right. The exemption rate increased to 3% nationwide in 2022, and in 10 states, it was over 5%.
6: And just to be clear, I mean, the surveys show that still the vast majority of Americans support school-based vaccine mandates. So there still is broad public support for vaccine mandates. That said, we are seeing a rise in exemptions, and we need to understand why that is.
4: Surveys suggest that Americans' trust in science has declined during the pandemic. The news isn't all bad, though. A recent Pew study found that most Americans still have positive views of childhood vaccines in general. But about half of parents of children 4 and younger say they worry that not all childhood vaccines are necessary.
5: I've heard parents talk about this. In some ways, vaccines are a victim of their own success. We don't see a lot of childhood diseases that vaccines prevent, so people have stopped worrying about getting them.
4: Right. Plus, during the pandemic, COVID vaccines became politicized, and that spilled over to other vaccines as well. But Nuzzo, a parent herself, points out that healthcare providers haven't done a great job addressing parents' genuine concerns.
6: I think that there have been a lot of questions that we've not appropriately or sufficiently answered that have left lingering doubts in parents' minds or have contributed to growing doubts in parents' minds. And this is really something that I think we have to get ahead of because if just left to its own, continue to grow and grow.
4: Basically, Nuzzo says this is a wake-up call that we should be paying attention to parents' concerns about vaccines and addressing them before an outbreak happens.
6: We need to take this as an important signal and start building the infrastructure and the trust that is necessary to bring people back to the side where they're incredibly grateful for the advantages that vaccines offer.
5: Your Health Quickly is produced by Talika Bose, Jeff Delvisio, Kelso Harper, Corinne Leong, and by us. It's edited by Ella Fetter and Alexa Lim. 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
5: And I'm Josh Fishman.
4: See you next time.

0: At the tone, we've reached the top of the hour. 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
1: The Public News Service Wednesday afternoon update, I'm Mike Clifford. The Trump administration is freezing $10 billion in funds for social services and child care in five Democratic-led states, according to a Department of Health and Human Services official with the agency, suggesting without evidence that the funding has been used fraudulently. That from CNN. They report the freeze, first reported by the New York Post, will impact California, Colorado, Illinois, Minnesota, and New York. Meantime, House Republicans mapping out their agenda for 2026 got a start-of-the-year pep talk Tuesday from President Trump at the Trump-Kennedy Center, that from the Hill. They report the meandering off-script hour-and-a-half speech provided few specifics or directives, even as the president stressed the importance of electoral success. You got to win the midterms, Trump said, because if we don't win the midterms, they'll find a reason to impeach me. Next, Eastern Kentuckians could potentially face a 14% rate increase on their energy bills under a proposal by Kentucky Power. The state's energy regulator is holding a final public hearing on the case this Thursday at 5 p.m. in Boyd County, followed by a formal hearing on January 13th.
2: Suzanne Griffiths, a community advocate living in Boyd County, says residents in the region already pay the highest average power bills in the state. She adds families continue to make daily sacrifices to lower their monthly payments.
3: They're very conscientious of how much electricity they use. They're bundling up the kids before they go to bed.
2: Housing across the Commonwealth often lacks proper insulation and energy-efficient appliances. This is Nadia Ramlagun for Kentucky News Connection.
1: And demonstrations continue to unfold around the country following U.S. military action in Venezuela.
4: Rapid City is among those that saw protests after the Trump administration announced military strikes and the removal of Venezuelan President Nicolas Maduro and his wife on narco-terrorism charges. The White House cites drugs flowing into the U.S., but critics say it's more about oil and that the president should have sought congressional approval. The University of South Dakota's Tyler Moore says there's a consistent viewpoint in constitutional circles regarding military directives from the executive branch.
5: I think the consensus view is that the president has lots of power to exercise the military in ways that stop short of putting us in a state of war with another country.
4: President Trump has also stated the U.S. will run Venezuela for the time being. I'm Mike Moen.
1: And in the face of rising utility rates this winter, experts say there are many cheaper, low-cost strategies around their homes to save on energy bills. Jamie Seymour is with the Energy Trust of Oregon. For starters, she recommends paying careful attention to any place where warm air can escape.
6: All those little small gaps and cracks around the house, whether that is around your windows, your pipes, your exhaust fans, all of those in a typical home can add up to about the same loss of energy and comfort as leaving a window open year-round.
1: She says heating is most often a household's largest energy expense. This is Public News Service. People concerned about voting rights say they are prepared for continued attacks on state elections in 2026.
7: The Trump administration has now filed lawsuits against 18 mostly Democratic-led states demanding access to voter registration lists, including driver's license information and partial Social Security numbers. Jen Lancaster with the League of Women Voters of Maine says that information could be used to create a national database exploited to make false claims of voter fraud.
8: We're very proud to fight back and stand up for Maine voters, their right to their own privacy, and to push back against a pretty unlawful demand.
7: The White House has proposed expanding the federal SAVE program, which checks immigration status, to also confirm voter eligibility. But Lancaster says it's been found to wrongly flag U.S. citizens. The Department of Justice says it needs voter information to ensure states are complying with federal election laws. I'm Catherine Carley.
1: And the popularity of collecting vinyl records hints that the public isn't completely content with owning things digitally. Library leaders in North Dakota say the renewed passion is leading more people to look into their physical media offerings.
4: Andrea Plaker leads the Williston Community Library. She and her fellow directors around the state report elevated activity and people requesting library cards. Plaker explains some users feel that options like e-books aren't for them, and word of mouth is fueling interest in physical copies.
9: There is a huge craze out there right now, right? And people are getting out there more, and they're saying like, oh, there's all these great authors, and talking to each other about, oh my gosh, did you read this great book?
4: The American Library Association confirms that younger generations organizations are making frequent use of their local branches. National Library Week isn't until April, but Laker says libraries like hers will amplify community messaging in February through special programs. I'm Mike Moen.
10: And finally, an historic Dallas church can keep its rainbow-painted front step, that following a unanimous decision by the Dallas Landmark Commission.
11: Leaders of Oaklawn United Methodist Church say they painted the steps the colors of the Progress Pride flag as a show of solidarity with the LGBTQ community after Governor Greg Abbott ordered rainbow crosswalks be removed across the state. Compared to a standard Pride flag, a Progress Pride flag features more colors and represents more communities. During a hearing before the commission, Senior Pastor Rachel Griffin Allison said painting the steps was not an act of defiance.
12: Our intention was and remains simple: to communicate to every person who approaches our building that they are seen, safe, and welcome.
11: I'm Freda Ross reporting.
10: This is Mike Clifford for Public News Service. 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
14: Is Bird Note. The fluting song of the wood thrush is an ethereal sound of summer in North America. From April to September, these robin-sized songsters serenade deciduous forests of the eastern U.S. and Canada. Each fall, they migrate to rainforests from southern Mexico to Panama, where they call to each other from the underbrush. For wood thrushes, not just any woods will do. They depend on large blocks of intact forest throughout their range. Unfortunately, wood thrushes are losing habitat as humans convert vibrant forests to pastures, mines, and urban developments. As the remaining forests become smaller and scattered, the wood thrush are left with less food and more threats from predators. We can help wood thrushes and forest birds everywhere by conserving and restoring woodlands throughout the Americas. That includes planting native trees in urban green spaces and buying bird-friendly coffee that's cultivated without destroying the crucial habitats that support the wood thrush's priceless song. For Bird Note, I'm Michael Stein. 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
17: Today, let's look at typewriters. The University of Houston's College of Engineering presents this series about the machines that make our civilization run and the people whose ingenuity created them. I have an odd artifact here. It's my great-grandfather's letter book, a bound volume with only tissue pages remaining. He once wrote letters with a dipped ink pen on regular paper between the tissues. Before he tore the letters out and mailed them, he blotted them on the tissue, leaving copies behind. Here's a fuzzy imprint of a letter written in 1891. "Gentlemen, please quote me the expense of shipping one carload of sawdust from your station." Why did he use such a crude method? Well, carbon paper had been around for 22 years, but you couldn't press hard enough on a dipped pen to use it. With a typewriter and carbon paper, copying would have been a cinch, and the typewriter was also around by then. A man named Christopher Sholes had started developing it in 1867. He drew in co-inventors, and together they made improvements. In 1872, they found a manufacturer in the small arms maker Remington. With the Civil War ended, Remington needed a peacetime product. The first Remington machine came out in 1874.

0: and by 1878, it had developed into something very much like the modern manual typewriter. So why was great-grandpa still using ink pens and blotter paper in 1891? Historian Cynthia Monaco tells us that only 5,000 typewriters had been sold by 1880. People loved to watch demonstrations of the machines in stores. It was an exciting novelty, but not something they saw any use for in their daily lives. After all, letter writing was a Victorian rite, something done according to rules and conventions. Good handwritten letters were the mark of a lady or a gentleman. A typed letter looked like a printed flyer. Even a backwoodsman was offended when he got his first typewritten letter. He replied, "You don't need to print no letters for me. I can read writin'." Remington did badly at first because he tried to sell these machines to domestic buyers. When he finally triumphed, it was because the business world saw the value of the machine. 10 times as many typewriters were sold between 1880 and 1886 as were sold in the preceding 6 years. When my grandpa wrote his letter to the lumber company in 1891, he was already behind the times. By then, most small businesses had at least one typewriter. Like so many other machines, like today's word processors, the typewriter had to teach us what it could do after it was invented. After all, we still like to receive a handwritten note from a friend, but how long could we survive in today's business world using handwritten letters and blotter copybooks? I'm John Leinhard at the University of Houston, where we're interested in the way inventive minds work.
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2: 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I'm the director of the Science Working Group at Radio Newark. 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
4: We're at a farm in Westchester County, New York, where rare breeds of domesticated animals are being raised. I'm Jim Metzner, and this is the pulse of the planet. You may never see these animals on most commercial farms, but their existence is beneficial to all domestic livestock. John McMahon is the animal curator at Cabbage Hill Farm in Mount Kisco, New York.
5: These are Shetland goslings from the Shetland Islands, which is about halfway between England and Norway. Our primary goal with the geese is to reproduce them and then redistribute them so they don't go extinct. We managed to successfully hatch out 4 here. These animals aren't commercially profitable. They're not raised by the millions for food consumption or production. But how those animals that we rely on so heavily today in the agricultural industry were formed was by breeding together all of the characteristics of all of these smaller breeds of animals. What you're left with is a hybrid that excels at all things. But there is only one of those. Without maintaining all of the original groups of animals that today's production animals were bred from, there's nowhere else to go. There can be no breeding for new characteristics. There can be no furthering of the breeds.
4: In other words, these rare breeds of geese represent a kind of insurance policy for the future. Because if you breed livestock to produce just one hybrid, there's no genetic diversity. And if that one hybrid should become susceptible to a disease, you'd want to have other breeds on hand that might be disease resistant.
3: 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It's a novel. I'm Jim Metzner, and this is The Pulse of the Planet.
6: Welcome back, everybody. This is Rick Pettigrew, and I have returned from the field with a new batch of the latest breaking news stories from around the world in the audio news from Archaeologica. 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An isolated desert region of Jordan is the locus of hundreds of ancient newly discovered tombs. A new study pours cold water on the idea that Easter Islanders destroyed their own environment. Remote sensing reveals a major tunnel beneath Teotihuacan. And a Neolithic stone monument in England now appears best suited for nighttime rituals. The audio news team would like to thank our friends for helping us continue the show without a break for 16 years. 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Our special 17-day tour of Iran takes place beginning October 24th with a focus on ancient and medieval Persia. I'll be lecturing on the tour. Our limit is 25 participants and our deadline is July 24th. For more information, contact us at irontour@archaeologychannel.org. And now here's Laura Pettigrew with the audio news from Archaeologica. We hope you find this to be a valuable part of your day.
7: Welcome to the audio news from Archaeologica. I'm Laura Pettigrew, and these are the headlines in archaeological and historical news from July 9th to the 15th, 2017. In our first story, hundreds of ancient stone tombs have come to light in Jebel Kurma, a desert region in Jordan. The region is so desolate that Group Captain Lionel Rees, an officer in the British Royal Air Force, in an article he published in 1929 in the journal Antiquity, wrote that except for a short period in the spring, the whole of this country looks like a dead fire, nothing but cold ashes. Though an abundance of people once called Jebel Kurma home, its climate is now inhospitable and very few people live there. Many of the tombs are cairns, simple mounds of stone. Others, the tower tombs, are more complex. Now, Peter Ackermans and Merrill Bruning of Leiden University have published a survey of the region's early settlement in the journal Near Eastern Archaeology. Led by Ackermans, the Jebel Kurma Archaeological Landscape Project has been using satellite imagery, aerial photography, and field survey to map the millennia of remains left by the people who occupied this remote area in the Black Desert of Jordan, far to the east, near the border with Saudi Arabia. The tombs are located some distance away from the settlements where people once lived. While the focus of daily living was in secluded areas at the foot of the basaltic uplands or in the deep valleys where wadis provided seasonal streams, it appears that the preferred areas for burial were on the surrounding high plateaus and the summits of the basalt hills. As reported on the website livescience.com, radiocarbon dates show that people lived in Jebel Kurma nearly continuously after about 4000 BC, with a possible gap around 2000 BC. One cemetery, for example, containing about 50 cairns, stopped being used around that time. The abandonment of the cemetery and the associated settlement areas seems to coincide with a wholesale withdrawal from the region. Occupation apparently resumed sometime after 1000 BC. Why people might have left Jebel Kurma for about 1,000 years is a mystery. Climate change is one possible reason for their departure and return. According to Ackermans and Bruning, however, no data as yet contest this claim. It's also possible that people did live in Jebel Kurma during that time, but their archaeological remains have simply not yet been found. In the late 1st millennium BC, people living in this desert shifted to tower tombs, a larger type that was also harder to construct. Tower tombs are up to 5 meters in diameter and 1.5 meters high, differing from a simple cairn by their clear, straight facade made of large, flattened basalt slabs that elevates them into the tower shape. Some of these tower tombs use stones weighing 300 kilograms, nearly 700 pounds. Initially, Ackermans thought that the tower tombs were built for elite members of society, but the recent discovery of large numbers of tower tombs shows that they were more common, and thus simply the norm for their time. Tomb robbers have pillaged many of the burials, which may have multiple chambers inside. Research from an international team led by the University of Bristol sheds new light on the fate of the ancient people of Rapa Nui, otherwise known as Easter Island. A long-held hypothesis is that the people of Rapa Nui cut down their vast forests of giant palm trees, leaving them without timber for canoes. With no canoes, they could no longer fish, so they ate chickens, rats, and agricultural crops. The fertility of the soils decreased rapidly, causing agriculture to collapse in turn. This ecocide hypothesis attributes societal collapse on Rapa Nui to human overexploitation of natural resources. Now, a new study in the American Journal of Physical Anthropology challenges that concept and instead shows that the ancient population ate roughly equal amounts of seafood and terrestrial resources. According to Katrine Jarman, lead author of the study at the University of Bristol, the researchers also discovered that agricultural crops were planted in soils that were deliberately managed and manipulated to provide better yields. Previous work has shown that plants of Rapa Nui were grown in rock mulch gardens and planting enclosures. These had been carefully constructed and deliberately managed, and this study shows that the islanders may have added fertilizers. As reported by the archaeology website Eureka Alert, the researchers analyzed materials dating from AD 1400 to the historic period. In Professor Brian Popp's laboratory at the University of Hawaii, the team analyzed the stable isotope ratios of carbon and nitrogen in archaeological soils, human and animal bone and plant remains from around AD 1400, along with modern soil and plant samples from the island. Human and animal bones retain isotopic ratios that reflect a consumer's diet in life. By identifying these isotope ratios, particularly in individual amino acids, researchers can estimate the relative proportions of different food sources in each individual's diet. The new analysis results indicate that seafood was an important part of the Rapa Nui diet. Even more surprising was the evidence suggesting extensive manipulation of agricultural crops. Contrary to notions of ecocide, the new results suggest that the ancient population adapted to the harsh environmental conditions by managing their gardens and manipulating soils for better crops. This means that they exhibited shrewd environmental awareness to overcome nutrient-poor soils. In Mexico, below the large pyramid of the moon in the ancient city of Teotihuacan, archaeologists have discovered a secret tunnel constructed by a pre-Aztec civilization that inhabited the site around 2,000 years ago. Rising 43 meters, the pyramid of the moon is the second largest structure at the site after the pyramid of the sun. The new feature turned up when a team from Mexico's National Institute of Anthropology and History was excavating the large central square by the Pyramid of the Moon, known as Plaza de la Luna. The newly discovered tunnel is long, going from the center of the square to the pyramid. Archaeologists believe it might represent the underworld in the complex belief system of the ancient pre-Columbian civilization. According to archaeologist Veronica Ortega, who leads the conservation project of Plaza de la Luna, the finding confirms a pattern of tunnels associated with the great monuments, whose function had to be the emulation of the underworld. Similar features discovered in recent years lie below other buildings at Teotihuacan, including one tunnel at the Temple of the Plumed Serpent. As reported in the UK International Business Times, the tunnel was discovered through a method known as electrical resistivity tomography, which creates imagery of underground structures from electrical measurements made at the surface. The researchers have not accessed it directly, but with this method, they were able to reveal a 10-meter deep cavity hidden below the ground, going from the square to the pyramid. Now, the researchers will conduct more investigations to learn about the tunnel. It might contain artifacts, but more work is required to map the tunnel before physical exploration. Nevertheless, the discovery might represent an important step to understand the culture of the ancient people who built the Pyramid of the Moon 2,000 years ago. If the tunnel symbolized the underworld, where life, animals, and plants originated, it could have been used in ceremonies celebrating the agricultural cycles. Stay tuned to the audio news for future reports on this fascinating story. Our final story is from England, where ancient stone monuments may have been used for mysterious nighttime ceremonies. Traditionally, Neolithic structures are believed to align with the movements of the sun, lining up perfectly with the summer solstice. Now, after finding that some rock carvings only appear in moonlight, archaeologists are suggesting that some were meant for moonlit ceremonies instead. A new investigation of a Stone Age engraved panel in Cornwall, known as the Hendrabernic Coit, found nearly 10 times the number of markings when viewed in moonlight or very low sunlight from the southeast. The study, led by Dr. Andy Jones of Cornwall Archaeological Unit, also found that pieces of quartz, deliberately smashed up around the site, would have glowed in the dark under moonlight or firelight, creating a gentle luminescence. According to Dr. Jones, the discoveries show that this site was used at night, and it is likely that other megalithic sites were as well. The research began when the team noticed some previously overlooked cup and ring marks on the rocks, hidden during midday by shadows. They went out to do some imaging at night. When the camera flashed, they suddenly saw more and more art, suggesting that it was meant to be seen at night in the moonlight. According to Dr. Jones, when you couple that with the quartz fragments sprinkled around, suddenly you see that these images would have emerged out of the dark. Quartz has luminescent properties and reflects both moonlight and firelight. As reported by the Telegraph, it's already known that Stonehenge has rock markings, and many more might be found at sites across the country if examined in different light. Hendrabernic Coit is a large propped axe-shaped stone that was set upon a low platform of slates. It was probably dragged up from the valley below in the late Neolithic or early Bronze Age, around 2500 BC, to act as a ritual marker for a sacred site. Previous studies had recorded 13 cup marks on the rocks, but Dr. Jones and colleague Thomas Goskar found 105 engravings when they started to look under new light, making it the most highly decorated and complex example of rock art in southern England. Writing in the archaeology journal Time and Mind, Dr. Jones and Mr. Goskar noted that in many cultures, darkness is associated with the supernatural and the heightening of senses. That wraps up the news for this week. For more stories and daily news updates, visit Archaeologica on the World Wide Web at archaeologica.org, where all the news is history. I'm Laura Pettigrew, and I'll see you next week.
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10: Satisfaction with North American Airlines rose 8 points year over year despite widespread flight delays, cancellations, and higher ticket prices. J.D. Power reports that JetBlue, Delta, and Southwest ranked highest in customer satisfaction in their respective travel segments. Amid rising meat prices, the Justice Department has launched an investigation into potential antitrust violations in the U.S. meatpacking industry. Federal officials are examining whether major processors engaged in price fixing or unfair market practices. Apple has agreed to pay $250 million to settle a lawsuit claiming it misled consumers about AI-powered Siri features that were heavily promoted but delayed or unavailable. Eligible U.S. customers who bought certain iPhone 15 and 16 models could receive between $25 and $95. I'm Mark Huffman. 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
11: Today is May 9th. 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

0: about love.
1: 1965, Bob Dylan plays the first of two sold-out shows at London's Royal Albert Hall. Donovan and all four Beatles were in the audience on opening night.
2: She's got everything she needs. She's an artist. She don't look bad. She's got everything she needs. She's an artist. She don't look bad. She can take the dark out of the nighttime and paint the daytime black.
1: And out on this date in 1970, the blues image with Ride Captain Ride.

$1,000 donation on behalf of the Rolling Stones to aid victims of the Nicaraguan earthquake. 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

0: lots of rock and roll birthdays today. Sam and Dave vocalist Dave Prater, born in Ocilla, Georgia, 1937. Same day, Sonny Curtis. He was the guitar player for the Crickets. The bassist for the Ventures, Noki Edwards, born today in 1939. 1941, the lead singer for Danny and the Juniors, Danny Rapp. Same day in 41, Pete Burrell. He was the bass player for Freddie and the Dreamers. 1942, Tommy Rowe. Guitarist and founding member of Buffalo Springfield Poco and the Southern Hillman Fury Band, Richard Fury, born in Yellow Springs, Ohio in 1944. Blues Project and original member of Blood, Sweat, and Tears, Steve Katz, born in New York City in 1945. Billy Joel, born William Martin Joel in Long Island, New York in 1949. Cheap Trick bassist Tom Peterson, born in 1950. And in 1962, Depeche Mode vocalist David Gahan. And that's a look back at May 9th, today in rock and roll history.
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2: In 1963, Dr. Martin Luther King Jr. helped to end segregation laws.
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6: Hello, welcome to another installment of 365 Days of Astronomy. This is Diane Turncheck, and I'm here today with Dr. Michael Wood-Vasey. He is the new spokesperson for the Sloan Digital Sky Survey 3, and we're here to talk about that today. Hello.
7: Good morning. Thank you for having me on here. So I'm an assistant professor at the Department of Physics and Astronomy at University of Pittsburgh. I've been here for 4 years. When I joined the department, I also chose to join this international collaboration of scientists and astronomers, the Sloan 3 Survey. And a few months ago, they had an election to elect the new spokesperson for the collaboration. The job of the spokesperson is to present the science and the interest and the excitement of the project to both the public and the astronomical community, to engage the scientists working with other scientists and with the public at large, to share some of the great work and science that we're doing.
6: Very nice. So it was an election. I didn't realize
7: that. Yeah, it's very interesting to see how large international collaborations organize themselves. We tend to believe in essentially democratic principles of such, and so for positions like this, there is a slate of candidates that is approved. So there are three other very qualified, wonderful people running for this position, and then the collaboration as a whole voted for who they thought would best represent the survey or their interests or, I don't know, who they just met. And it was certainly quite an honor to be selected. And honestly, really, I mean, there are all sorts of great people in the collaboration who could do this, but it's a pleasure to do it.
6: How does your particular research tie in with the Sloan Survey?
7: So my research interests are in cosmology. I've always wanted to know what the universe is made of, what it is doing, where it is going, or what the future will hold. Most famously, I suppose, in my own family lore, when I was 5, I just read my first little book about the universe, and I told my mom, "Mom, if I ever figure out how the universe works, I'm going to write a book." So that's still my goal. I haven't started the book yet. These questions about cosmology drew me into supernova. When I joined and started grad school at Berkeley in 1998, the Supernova Cosmology Project, the HISE search team, had just announced their great exciting results that the universe was accelerating in its expansion. It was expanding faster and faster, and we didn't know why. But supernova were such a great way to probe this because you could tell the distance to a supernova and thus measure as you looked out in the universe. And because as you're looking farther and farther out, speed of light is finite in the universe. And so you're looking farther into the past. You can map out the expansion of the universe over time. So this is why I did my graduate work and my postdoctoral work at Harvard. So supernova are great, but my interests are really in cosmology. And Sloan 3, one of their main surveys is the BOSS survey, which is using a large spectrograph that can take a spectrum of 1,000 galaxies at once. So it looks up in the sky, and it uses fiber optics to line up on each star or galaxy and take a spectrum of that galaxy and to try to measure its redshift and other properties about it. And this, using the baryon acoustic oscillation technique, is the jargon. We can also use this to measure distances in a different, a very complementary way to the supernova. And this is one of the exciting things happening right now in the next 5 years. So cosmology started the whole thing, and I hope that cosmology will still see me through.
6: Right. So you mentioned that BOSS is one of the projects, one of the surveys that the new Sloan Digital Sky Survey 3 is doing. There are four projects?
7: Yeah, there are four surveys that are all part of the Sloan 3 endeavor. And this is constructed a little differently than previous Sloan things. But with these basic capabilities of having a telescope, having a crew to run it, having a very talented observing crew, data reduction crew, all these things, there was the opportunity to have several surveys happening at once. So one of them is BOSS. The other is Segway. This is a survey that's studying the stars in our galaxy. And they looked at over 100,000 stars in our galaxy to try to understand what those stars were made of, how they are moving in the galaxy, and what the history of the formation of stars in our galaxy was and the formation of our galaxy itself. In a very related vein, the Apogee survey is using a newly constructed near-infrared spectrograph to take very detailed measurements of many giant stars, mostly in the center of our galaxy and other places. And they are using the infrared because they can see through the dust that obscures our view of the center of our galaxy. So they can see all those stars and understand exactly how those stars are moving and get further information about how our galaxy has assembled, how it's still in the process of developing. The Apogee project just started a few months ago. Very exciting. And then the MARVELS project is using what's called the radial velocity technique. It is using the velocity of stars as they wobble a little back and forth as they're pulled by any planets that might be around them. And it's looking at several thousand stars in our galaxy, nearby stars, and looking to see how many of them have planets around them. So those are the four surveys of the Sloan 3 project.
6: That MARVEL sounds amazing. They're looking at stars that are nearby, but are they looking at stars, any particular spectral type of stars, stars like our sun?
7: Yeah, indeed. They're looking at stars very much like our sun. Some stars are a little bigger, a little hotter. Some are a little smaller and a little cooler. But very much they're looking at stars like our own, G stars in the jargon. F, G, and K stars is precisely what they're doing if you've been studying your stellar classification. And so that's very exciting. You know, they're trying to find planets in solar systems somewhat like our own. And one of my interests in that, actually just locally, is I have a team of undergraduates who are using a small 16-inch telescope to try to see if any of these planets cross in front of their stars and just dimming the light a little bit. And exoplanets remain an opportunity where amateurs and undergraduates can still make useful contributions, and I think it's really a fun and exciting part of that.
6: Thank you. The Sloan Digital Sky Surveys 1 and 2 were completed, and this new survey started in 2008.
7: So the Sloan 1 project, at the time, of course, just called Sloan, STSS, ran successfully for

0: still makes fun of me for studying transient astronomy. She thinks I'm, I don't know, studying stars that are down on their luck or something like that. But the exciting part that we're doing now is we're studying how things change. And in fact, the Apogee Survey, for example, is looking many times at these stars to try to see if any of those stars are moving back and forth, just like the Marvels Project was also using time as the fundamental thing that it's exploring.
1: Right, and this will go until 2014?
0: Yeah, so the Sloan 3 project is a six-year project, started in mid-2008, and it'll go through 2014. We're already starting to think about what's going to happen next, and things are trying to gear up to get in the works for some of the next greatest science that we can do.
1: Where is the telescope located?
0: The telescope is located in Cloudcroft, New Mexico, near Cloudcroft, New Mexico. Is a 2.5-meter telescope. It was specially designed for this survey, specially designed to be a good survey telescope that can look at large portions of the sky at once. So the field of view, the amount it can look at, as many times the size of the moon. And this survey telescope comes along with all the rest, having the hardware to store all the other instruments that are used, having a whole mountain staff to run the telescope, having observers. And all these infrastructure things are really actually important aspects of any of these large science things. Sloan 3 is a $45 million project, which contributions from the National Science Foundation, the Department of Energy, the Sloan Foundation, that's the name, and from the individual partner institutions that have joined up, become part of this. All the data will become public. We had our first data release 8 of the Sloan project overall, but the first for Sloan 3, last January. We'll have our next data release 9, next July of 2012 is what we're shooting for. And we'll have data releases every year and a half, culminating in a final data release in 2014. That will be all of the data that we have taken over the 6 years of the project. Because as much as people join this project to do their science stuff, there are just so many objects. There are 500 million galaxies that we have identified and cataloged. There are hundreds and hundreds of thousands of spectra of detailed observations of these objects. There's just more information than any one scientist or any 300 scientists could do in their career. And so some of the public sharing of data has been such a key aspect of the success and the purpose of why to do something like Sloan.
1: And there's educational opportunities, too. There are labs that I use in my class.
0: Absolutely. So back when we were starting to put together data to share with the public, the Sky Server concept of how do you share all this data? Because this is different. People used to just have their few objects, and they could keep all that organized in their head. But now with all this data, you had to come up with different ways of being able to access it that were useful to scientists and scientists outside and astronomers. And once we set this up, we realized, well, this means you can make all this data accessible to anyone. And so there's a whole series of exercises, workshops, tutorials that you can do to use the same data that we're doing to write our papers in the Astrophysical Journal to learn science at the high school, elementary, and college level to learn about the stars and the galaxy. So that's at skyserver.stss3.org, and you can follow the links and learn all sorts of great things about the universe.
1: We'll include links in the show notes. Anything else you want to add?
0: I find it fascinating to work in these large projects to see how very smart, very talented people choose to organize themselves and work together, sometimes competitively, sometimes collaboratively, but always in the spirit of trying to find out the secrets of the universe. And there's, I think, really excitement about that. And I certainly feel privileged to be a part of this group, and honored to play some small part in representing and trying to share the great science with the wider community and the public.
1: Thank you. Thank you very much for joining us today. I'm sure our audience has learned a lot. And this is Diane Jernczyk signing off for 365 Days of Astronomy.
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2: Beautiful. Love that. Love that.
1: Got it, buddy. Got it, man. It. We got it, Mr. Warden.
3: From the Encyclopedia of Life, this is One Species at a Time. I'm Ari Daniel Shapiro. Ben Zonneveld hauls out a pail of used razor blades, 40 pounds worth, and gives it a shake. Oh my gosh, look at all those blades. Zonneveld holds onto this bucket of blades as physical evidence of the progress he's made. Progress, that is, on telling tulips apart, both wild and cultivated. He's based at the Herbarium at Leiden University in the Netherlands, probably the country best known for tulips. In the springtime, bright stripes of color streak the Dutch landscape as tulips bloom before they're cut and sold. But Zonneveld isn't concerned with the colorful petals. He cares about tulip DNA. He's a geneticist.
4: What I do is measuring the total amount of DNA in a nucleus.
3: Different tulip species have different amounts of DNA, anywhere from 3 to 7 times as much in each of their cells compared to human cells.
4: The amount of DNA is not related to the complexity of the organism.
3: Why do tulips have so much more DNA than we do?
4: I don't know. Nobody knows.
3: Regardless, Zonneveld can use all that DNA inside the cell nucleus to distinguish one type of tulip from another. And that's where all those razor blades come in. Zonneveld places a leaf in a petri dish and starts slicing it up.
4: All organisms are built from cells, plants and animals. Each cell contains a nucleus, so I need the nucleus, so I have to cut up the cells. For me, it's very convenient that I'm not left or right-handed, but I can do it with both hands.
3: When Zonneveld stops, the leaf's been reduced to a droplet of green slurry. The next step would be to add a fluorescent dye. The more DNA there is, the more it glows. Zonneveld used this technique to distinguish between 87 kinds of tulips, more than any previous classification attempt. Everything from the pink and white Tulipa clusiana,
4: a very elegant tulip,
3: to wild tulips growing in the Middle East and Central Asia. It took 4 or 5 years for all the samples to trickle in, and after he cataloged and published the 87 types, he discovered an 88th, a new tulip. He holds up a dried specimen, the flowers white and yellow.
4: This is the picture of the new tulip. Okay.
3: What's the name of it?
4: Kolbintsevii.
3: Zonneveld named Tulipa Kolbintsevii after Viktor Kolbintsev, the nature guide in Kazakhstan who introduced him to the tulip. Zonneveld subjected its leaves to the razor blade treatment as well. But Zonneveld doesn't just tear plants apart. He also puts new ones together. When he's not in the lab, he's usually at home in his garden. Zonneveld holds open the door to his tiny backyard greenhouse and leads me inside. He loves it in here.
4: It is, well, rather packed with plants.
3: This is really a beauty. I mean, it's like a little forest in here.
4: Yeah.
3: The potted plants are tucked into this room like a tight jigsaw. There's absolutely no space to move around.
4: I think just here are 2,000 different plants.
3: 2,000 in this little room?
4: Yes, and it's not a single one is here twice because they don't have the space. Each one is unique.
3: Most of the plants in here are new varieties or crosses that Zonneveld made. They don't exist anywhere else in the world except in this greenhouse.
4: I can show you how you make a cross if you want. You take a flower.
3: You just took a little pink blossom. Zonneveld peels the petals back. He would then dab the pollen from this flower onto the female organ of the flower of a different species. Half the time it doesn't work, but the other half, Zonneveld gets seeds.
4: You don't know if you make a cross what to expect. That's the nice thing, that you cannot predict what you get out. Each and every plant has a story.
3: He points out plant after plant and tells me the stories, how they came to be, how he's mixed colors and sizes and shapes and produced something new over and over again. And he has even more time for his hobby now because he's 71 and retired.
4: My wife says I have too much plants and that I cannot part with anyone because most of these I have quite a lot of work involved. I had to grow them up, wait until they flower, make the crosses, sow the seeds, grow the seedlings up.
3: They're like your children.
4: Yes, more or less.
3: Check out EOL.org to see photos from my trip to Leiden and to the Kuchenhof, the world's largest flower garden with over 7 million bulbs. That's right, 7 million. Our series, One Species at a Time, is produced by Atlantic Public Media in Woods Hole, Massachusetts. I'm Ari Daniel Shapiro.
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6: Exploring science in the sea. A century and a half ago, biologists got a shock when technicians raised a section of telegraph cable from the bottom of the Mediterranean Sea. The cable had been resting at a depth of more than a mile, where scientists expected to find little or no life. Yet the cable was covered with life, corals, mollusks, worms, and a host of other organisms. Telegraph cables were responsible for many discoveries about the ocean floor, from its depths and contours to how it changes. By the 1850s, the telegraph was providing high-speed communication across countries and continents. And some smart businessmen realized that it could cut the communication time between continents from days or weeks to just minutes. So they launched big, expensive projects to lay cables across the oceans. But even the Atlantic, which carried a lot of shipping traffic, was more poorly mapped than the surface of the moon. There were few readings of ocean depths and temperatures, and few samples from the bottom. So the cable companies sent expeditions to study the Atlantic. Scientists developed new techniques for measuring depth and used them to discover that a tall ridge runs down the middle of the Atlantic. After the cables were completed, they continued to provide new discoveries. In 1929, for example, an earthquake broke a dozen different cables. From the timing of the breaks, scientists were able to measure the motions of water and sediment along the bottom, a rare message from the ocean depths. Science in the Sea is a production of the University of Texas Marine Science Institute on the beach in Port Aransas, Texas. Our program is available as a weekly podcast through our website, scienceandthesea.org. I'm Holly Brawley.

0: At the tone, we've reached the top of the hour. WIZULP, Newark, Radio Newark News.
1: This is the World Industrial News for Monday, May 11th. 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Years in the making, Sempra Energy's Energia Costa Azul liquefied natural gas export facility is gearing up to begin production. The plant, located on Baja California's Pacific Coast in Mexico, began receiving feed gas April 20th. Sempra said it expects initial LNG production to begin in June. The plant will export LNG produced from natural gas sourced from the Permian Basin of Texas and New Mexico. North American energy can play a critical role in ensuring the world has adequate supplies, given the conflict raging in the Middle East, the head of Canadian energy company Enbridge said. Greg Ebel, the president and CEO of Enbridge, said Friday that his company can play a pivotal role in ensuring global energy security, given its diverse portfolio, from LNG to crude oil, saying, quote, North America's role in the global energy system has become increasingly critical. Recent geopolitical developments, including the conflict involving Iran, have reinforced the importance of energy security, positioning both Canada and the United States to increasingly supply reliable energy to global markets. End quote. Belgium's government has announced its intent to take over the country's nuclear power fleet from French energy company, Engie, in an effort to secure its future energy supplies. Industrial Info Resources is tracking 5 nuclear power projects in Belgium worth roughly $9.5 billion. Mexico will launch new tenders for power generation and storage as it seeks to increase its share of renewables to 38% by 2030. The government also announced efforts to expedite permit approvals and ease red tape for projects of 20 megawatts or less. For details on these and other breaking news, read the full stories at industrialinfo.com. I'm Christine Ramos, reporting for Industrial Info News.

0: From the Second Street Dreams Audio Network, this is Staccato, quick notes dotting the classical music landscape. I'm Judlin Gibson. Baritone Kenneth Overton, here singing Since You Went Away, is one of the producers of a first-of-its-kind documentary about barrier-breaking African-American opera singers. Another producer, Miranda Plant, says the spotlight on their production is shining brighter now.
1: We have more media attention, powerful in the sense that it not only promotes sort of what we're trying to do, which is raise awareness about these artists and the scope of their success and careers amidst a very tumultuous past.
0: The Black Opera documentary features interviews and performances of singers like Leontine Price, Simon Estes, Grace Bumbry, Martina Arroyo, George Shirley, and Jesse Norman. With everything still shut down, associate producer Kenneth Overton had to pivot.
2: I'm trying to do what I think the legends would want me to do, and that is to press forward.
0: Overton now produces Black Opera Live, a weekly live Instagram show featuring conversations with today's Black American opera stars. Countertenor Johnny Holiday was on a recent program. That's Staccato. I'm Judlin Gibson on Radio Newark.
3: Welcome to the Science Update Podcast. I'm Bob Hirshon, and this is the podcast for June 1st, 2007. This week, how the height of your ceiling could affect your thinking and drawing energy from the jet stream. But first, Chelsea Wald's here to answer a listener's question about nature's most famous sleepers.
4: Listener Allison Creamer asks, how is it possible for animals to hibernate? We turn to Hannah Carey, president of the American Physiological Society. She says hibernating animals like ground squirrels don't just go to sleep. They're able to slow down their body functions dramatically.
5: Their hearts beat normally about 200 or 300 times per minute. And when they're in their hibernating state, their hearts are beating just a few beats per minute, maybe five or six. So a big shutdown in heart rate. Same thing with breathing. They take about 200 breaths per minute normally. They go down to maybe just three or four or five breaths per minute. So they keep on going. They're still alive. Their systems are still functioning, but they're turned down to a very low level.

0: says how their bodies manage the slowdown is still a mystery, but she adds they're looking very closely at certain areas of the hibernators' brains.
1: And remember, if you have a science question, don't sleep on it. Call us at 1-800-WHY-IS-IT. If we use it, you'll win a Science Update mug. A mere 2-foot difference in a room's ceiling height may be enough to affect the thought patterns of the people inside it. This according to Joan Myers Levy, a professor of marketing at the University of Minnesota's Carlson School of Management. She and her colleagues put people in one of two rooms that differed only in ceiling height and gave them a battery of jobs and brain teasers. Those in higher-ceilinged rooms did better on tasks that involve abstract, creative, or big-picture thinking.
2: They see relationships between disparate pieces of information. On the other hand, if they're in a low-ceiling room, they do better on tasks that involve paying attention to detail.
1: She says there may be ideal ceiling heights for different types of shops, offices, or classrooms, depending on the task at hand. Next, Justin Warner tells us what scientists are learning about the connection between some mental illnesses.
3: Schizophrenia and mood disorders like depression tend to run in the same families. Now, a recent report in the journal Neuron shows how different kinds of damage to a single gene called DISC1 may lead to one illness or the other. The researchers bred two strains of mice, each with a different type of DISC1 damage. According to medical geneticist David Porteous at the University of Edinburgh in Scotland, the two strains developed very different symptoms.
4: So that we had, on the one hand, mice that were hyper-excitable and unable to mask out auditory stimulation, and on the other hand, we had mice that were behaving as if they had a depressed mood and low sociability.
3: They then tested the mice on different types of psychiatric drugs.
4: And so the ones with the more schizophrenia-like behavior responded positively to the treatment with the antipsychotic, and those with the mood disorder responded to the treatment with an antidepressant.
3: It's not yet known what causes the damage, when it happens, or how each type of damage leads to such different symptoms, but it's hoped that solving these mysteries will help doctors spot the illnesses earlier and treat them more effectively.
1: Thanks, Justin. The Earth's jet stream blows at speeds of up to 300 miles an hour. Scientists say that just 1% of the energy in these winds could supply all of the Earth's energy needs. In the journal IEEE Transactions on Energy Conversion, researchers describe their plans to harness that wind power. One prototype could generate 240 kilowatts, enough to power a remote village. In other news, a large team of European students have collaborated on a low-orbit satellite that can deliver small parcels from space to Earth. The satellite has a 20-mile-long tether from which it will dangle a 13-pound package. It'll slingshot that parcel to a target in Russia. If it works, it could provide a new way for astronauts to send experiments back to Earth. Finally, people on diets often get advised to eat breakfast, but it turns out that how dieters eat it could be important to their success. Chelsea has the story.
0: Listen up, dieters. Eating breakfast is good, but gulping it down quickly may be bad. Nutritionist Kathleen Melanson and student Anna Andrade of the University of Rhode Island asked volunteers to drink a liquid breakfast either quickly or slowly. They found that the fast drinkers were hungrier and less satisfied immediately after drinking, and they tended to eat more calories at lunchtime. Although the study used just 16 volunteers, Melanson says the findings agree with a larger study that used a pasta lunch.
5: A previous study, we estimated it would make a difference of about 200 calories a day. This study is suggesting about the same amount. Maybe if you're adding up the differences over the day, 150 to 200 calories a day.
0: That equals just under 2 pounds a month. As to why slow eating works, Melanson thinks it may allow more time for the digestive organs to send fullness signals to the brain.
1: Thanks, Chelsea. Well, that's all for this week. Next time, we'll answer a listener's question about why we have allergies and learn about the quest to build a domestic robot. In the meantime, keep coming to scienceupdate.com to submit science questions and browse our archive. Thanks for listening. I'm Bob Hirshon for AAAS, the Science
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7: Let me give you a shot in the mouth. This is Sandra Tsinglow with the Lowdown on Science. Imagine a painless and needle-free method to give vaccines. How about through the mouth? Gum cells can absorb vaccines, but what's the best delivery method? Rohan Ingrol and team from Texas Tech took inspiration from dentists. They coated dental floss to deliver small, potent doses of various vaccines. The test subjects? Mice, as usual. The researchers got up in between the mice's tiny teeth. They found the floss delivery incredibly effective, with immunity comparable to nasal vaccines. The mice were fully vaxxed and minty fresh. Me? I'll wait till they put it in lollipop form.
8: The Lowdown on Science is a production of University of California Irvine Science Communication and LAIST 89.3.
9: Distilling the compounds that count. 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
0: This week, it's time for a compound makeover as we meet the other greenhouse gas. Brian Clegg.
10: Ask people about methane, and one of the first things that's likely to spring to mind is cow farts. It's unfortunate, it's not even accurate, but there's no doubt that methane could do with a session with the image consultant. What we're dealing with here is a hydrocarbon, as the name suggests, a compound of carbon and hydrogen. It's as simple as they get, just one carbon atom and four hydrogen, making up CH4. It's classified as an alkane, one of the hydrocarbons that only has single bonds between any carbons present, though this is arguably a bit like counting the number 1 as a prime. Although 1 doesn't break the rules for being a prime number, it's only divisible by 1 and itself, it is a special case. And similarly, methane, with its single carbon, hasn't got any carbon-carbon bonds, so gets labelled an alkane because of the absence of double bonds between carbon atoms. Anyone with a gas appliance in the house is a user of methane. It's the main component of natural gas and has the advantage of burning without leaving any solid residue. There's no ash from burning a natural gas. Burning involves combination with oxygen, and in the case of methane, the only final products are carbon dioxide and water, which will initially be in vapour form when you're cooking on your hob or heating your house. We've been aware of methane one way and another for a long time. Not from those cow outputs. Methane is colourless and odourless. It's other chemicals that flavour the cow farts and the smell emerging from a gas ring. But methane occurs naturally from rotting material, bubbling up to the top of stagnant water, where it can catch light, causing the effect known as a will-o'-the-wisp or a jack-o'-lantern. Also called corpse candles or ignis fatuus, these mysterious floating lights are thought to occur when methane is spontaneously ignited by a small quantity of phosphine, a compound of phosphorus and hydrogen produced alongside it. The scientist Alessandro Volta, best known for his development of the electrical pile, first identified methane in the 1770s while on holiday by Lake Maggiore. At the time, he was a teacher at the State Grammar School in Como, and made his find while poking around in the mud, releasing bubbles of gas, which he gave the snappy name, inflammable air from the marshlands. More recently, methane has been discovered on Mars, emerging in large plumes from the surface. It's not clear at this stage whether the gas has a biological origin, or whether it's from the output of volcanoes. There is less methane around in our atmosphere than carbon dioxide, but it is still a serious contender in the greenhouse gas stakes because it has a more powerful effect. It's often labelled around 23 times more powerful a greenhouse gas, though it's difficult to pin down a figure because methane does not stay in the atmosphere as long as CO2. The 23 times figure is a comparison over 100 years, which goes up to over 70 times if compared across 20 years. The average lifetime of methane in the atmosphere is just 10 years, hence the rapid drop-off in contribution. Peat, the partly decayed remains of ancient moss and vegetation, is a rich source of methane. In West Siberia lies a huge peat bog, around 1 million square kilometres in area, the size of France and Germany put together. Methane from the bog has been frozen in place, at least until now. That permafrost that holds it is liquefying, discharging a huge quantity of methane into the atmosphere. By 2005, it was estimated that the bog was releasing 100,000 tonnes of methane a day. That has more warming effect than the entire man-made contribution of the United States. The methane there is mostly stored as clathrates. A clathrate is a substance that combines two molecules, one forming a cage-like lattice in which the other molecule is trapped. In this methane clathrate, the cages are formed by water molecules, joined together by hydrogen bonding, with methane trapped in the cages. The result is a crystalline solid, not unlike ice, but flammable. There is much more of this substance on the ocean floors. Exactly how much isn't known, but there could be as much as 5 million cubic kilometres, holding up to 4 times as much carbon as is currently in the atmosphere. Luckily, it would take significant global warming to release those clathrates. Another contributory factor to atmospheric methane is those cow farts, or to be more precise, belches. Ruminants, like cows, produce methane because of bacterial action, as their stomachs battle to break down their relatively indigestible diet. The output of such livestock worldwide contributes 18% by impact of all greenhouse gas emissions, more than all transport combined. A potential answer to the cow burp problem is the kangaroo, which doesn't produce methane. One possibility is to convert ranches to farming kangaroos. But a more practical approach is to look at what makes kangaroos different from cows and sheep. The kangaroos have a different bacterium, breaking down plant matter in their stomachs, which doesn't pump out greenhouse gas. Efforts are being made to vaccinate against the offending bacterium in cows, or even to switch cows' stomachs over to kangaroo bacteria. Like its fellow greenhouse gas carbon dioxide, methane has started to get a bad name. And it is something we should keep an eye on. But without it, many of us would have cold homes and wouldn't be able to heat our meals. With methane, we're cooking on gas.
0: So keeping us nice and warm in the cold winter months. That was Brian Clegg with a new image for the compound methane. Now, next week, could you pass a bag of crisps and the burger? Oh, and maybe some pizza.
11: People who have used any of the derivatives of cannabis have been exposed to its multiple effects, one of which is appetite stimulation, or better known as the munchies. Its other effects may be described by German pharmacologist Louis Lewin, who was one of the first to classify drugs according to their effects, and described them as an exhibition of gaiety in which smokers behave in a very childish and stupid manner, in a dreamlike state where all the thoughts which pass through the brain are lightened by the sun and the bonds of time and space are broken.
0: And to find out just how the compound tetrahydrocannabinol, the psychoactive substance in cannabis, causes these effects on our appetite, thinking and behaviour, as well as its medicinal properties, join Akshat Rathi in next week's Chemistry in Its Element. Until then, thank you for listening. I'm Meera Senthilingam.
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12: Hi, my name is Ken Chisholm. I'm the director of the Science Working Group at Radio Newark. I'm retired now, but I spent my career in the chemical industry after obtaining university degrees in forestry, botany, and biochemistry. 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Thank you and have a good day.
13: Coming up, scientists envision a new way to monitor blood glucose and other vital signs. I'm Steve Showalter, and this is Science Elements.

Transparent biosensors embedded into contact lenses could soon allow doctors and patients to monitor blood glucose levels and a host of other telltale signs of disease without requiring invasive tests. Scientists say the biosensing lenses, based on technology that led to the development of smartphones with more vivid displays, also could potentially be used to track drug use or serve as an early detection system for cancer and other serious medical conditions. The researchers recently presented their work at the 253rd National Meeting and Exposition of the American Chemical Society in San Francisco. Gregory Herman first conceived of using biosensing while working in industry. There, he and two other colleagues invented a compound composed of indium gallium zinc oxide, or IGZO. This semiconductor revolutionized electronics, offering consumers higher resolution displays on televisions, smartphones, and tablets, while saving power and improving touch screen sensitivity. After he moved to Oregon State University in 2009, Herman began investigating this technology's biomedical applications. In particular, he wanted to find a way to help people with diabetes continuously monitor their blood glucose levels more efficiently using biosensing contact lenses. Continuous glucose monitoring, instead of the prick and test approach, helps reduce the risk of diabetes-related health problems. But most continuous glucose monitoring systems require inserting electrodes in various locations under the skin. This can be painful, and the electrodes can cause skin irritation or infections. Herman says biosensing contact lenses could eliminate many of these problems and improve compliance, since users can easily replace them on a daily basis. And unlike electrodes on the skin, they are invisible, which could help users feel less self-conscious about using them. To test this idea, Herman and his colleagues first developed an inexpensive method to make IGZO electronics. Then, they used the approach to fabricate a biosensor containing a transparent sheet of IGZO field effect transistors and glucose oxidase, an enzyme that breaks down glucose. When they added glucose to the mixture, the enzyme oxidized the blood sugar. As a result, the pH level in the mixture shifted and in turn triggered changes in the electrical current flowing through the IGZO transistor. In conventional biosensors, these electrical changes would be used to measure the glucose concentrations in the interstitial fluid under a patient's skin, but glucose concentrations are much lower in the eye. So any biosensors embedded into contact lenses would need to be far more sensitive. To address this problem, the researchers created nanostructures within the IGZO biosensor that were able to detect glucose concentration much lower than found in tears. In theory, Herman says more than 2,500 biosensors, each measuring a different bodily function, could be embedded in a 1 millimeter square patch of an IGZO contact lens. Once they are fully developed, Herman says, the biosensors could transmit vital health information to smartphones and other Wi-Fi or Bluetooth-enabled devices. Herman's team has already used the IGZO system and catheters to measure uric acid, a key indicator of kidney function, and is currently exploring the possibility of using it for early detection of cancer and other serious conditions. However, Herman says it could be a year or more before a prototype biosensing contact lens is ready for animal testing. Well, that's all for now. Join us next time as scientists find new clues about how cancer cells spread throughout the body. Science Elements is a production of the American Chemical Society, the world's largest scientific society. To learn more about the research featured in this episode, go to www.ecs.org/scienceelements. From all of us at Science Elements, thanks for listening.

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3: On today's broadcast, Seoul and Washington signed a Memorandum of Understanding to advance cooperation in shipbuilding. The U.S. strikes two additional Iranian vessels while peace talks stall. And gasoline and diesel prices at local gas pumps rise for the sixth consecutive week. This is KBS World Radio News. I'm Daniel Chan. South Korea and the United States have signed a Memorandum of Understanding to advance their cooperation in the shipbuilding industry. In a press release on Friday, the International Trade Administration under the U.S. Department of Commerce said the MOU was signed in Washington, overseen by South Korea's Industry Minister Kim Jong-un and Commerce Secretary Howard Lutnick. Under the MOU, the two sides will establish the Korea-U.S. Shipbuilding Partnership Initiative, a new platform to strengthen cooperation in commercial shipbuilding, workforce development, industrial modernization, and maritime manufacturing investment. The partnership will leverage the Korea-U.S. Shipbuilding Partnership Center, which is expected to launch in Washington later this year, and will support expanded collaboration between government, industry, and research institutions from both countries. The MOU signing comes after South Korea pledged to invest $150 billion in the American shipbuilding industry as part of the two sides' trade agreement last year. Hyundai Motor reportedly plans to begin hybrid vehicle production in the U.S. state of Georgia following mass detentions of South Korean workers by U.S. immigration authorities last year. According to the Atlanta Journal-Constitution on Friday, the Bryan County-based Hyundai Motor Group Metaplant America is set to launch manufacturing of the Kia Sportage Hybrid in the coming weeks. The Metaplant, which was completed last year to produce electric vehicles, has shifted to manufacturing hybrid models after the Donald Trump administration ended tax credit on EVs in September 2025. Hyundai Motor sold 330,000 hybrids in the U.S. last year, 63,000 units of which were sister company Kia Motors' Sportage model. Currently, 4,000 people are employed at the Metaplant, and an additional 2,000 are expected to be hired by the year's end. The United States has disabled two additional Iranian-flagged vessels in the Gulf of Oman, reportedly heading to an Iranian port in violation of an ongoing U.S. blockade. In a press release on Friday, the U.S. Central Command said a U.S. Navy FA-18 Super Hornet from USS George H.W. Bush enforced the blockade measures against two unladen oil tankers, MT Seastar 3 and MT Sevda. The U.S. military had reportedly assessed that the vessels were attempting to reach the Iranian port to deliver strategic and military supplies. The U.S. and Iran have exchanged fire in or near the Strait of Hormuz despite their ceasefire since early April, though the Iranian media described the situation as being limited. Amid the two sides' peace negotiations, U.S. President Donald Trump said Washington soon expected a response from Tehran on a U.S. proposal to end the war, which reportedly includes Iran's reopening of the major choke point and a month-long suspension of U.S. blockade. U.S. President Donald Trump said he loves South Korea when asked about an explosion and subsequent fire aboard a South Korean-operated cargo ship earlier in the week while being anchored in the Strait of Hormuz. Speaking to reporters at the White House on Friday, Trump said, "I love South Korea," when asked about his social media post on Monday that claimed Iran had fired at the South Korean-operated vessel HMM Namu, which Tehran has since denied. In the post, Trump had suggested Seoul should have joined a U.S.-led Project Freedom mission to help vessels transit in the major choke point instead of opting to go it alone. Trump's apparent shift in tone towards South Korea comes after Seoul and Washington signed the Memorandum of Understanding on Friday to advance their cooperation in shipbuilding as part of the two sides' trade agreement last year. The South Korean government, for its part, has yet to determine the cause of the explosion and fire inside an engine room, which took place at around 8:40 p.m. Monday, Korea Standard Time, as the vessel was anchored in waters off the United Arab Emirates. Japanese media reported that Prime Minister Sanae Takaichi is considering a visit to South Korea on June 19th for a summit with President Lee Jae-myung. Kyodo News and other local outlets said Saturday that Takaichi is coordinating a two-day trip to South Korea beginning June 19th. The two leaders are expected to discuss economic security cooperation, including stable energy supplies amid tensions in the Middle East and efforts to strengthen supply chains for critical minerals. The report said the summit is likely to take place in Andong, Lee's hometown. The meeting would mark the first summit between the two leaders since Lee visited Takaichi's hometown of Nara in January. Lee and Takaichi first met on the sidelines of the Asia-Pacific Economic Cooperation Summit in Gyeongju last October, where they pledged to actively pursue shuttle diplomacy. Weekly average gasoline and diesel prices at domestic gas stations rose for the sixth consecutive week. According to the Korea National Oil Corporation's OPNet system on Saturday, the average retail price of gasoline nationwide for the first week of May rose 2.61 from the previous week to 2,011.21 per liter. The average price of diesel also climbed 2.61 on week to 2,005.41 per liter. International oil prices declined this week on expectations of progress in ceasefire talks between the United States and Iran. However, the downward trend was limited by reports of military clashes between the two countries. Meanwhile, the Seoul government has decided to freeze the fifth round of temporary fuel price ceilings, which took effect on Friday. Under the measure, gasoline remains capped at 1,934 won per liter and diesel at 1,923 won. A record high 5 people of Korean descent were elected local councillors in the United Kingdom. According to the outcome of the local elections for England on Friday, incumbent Labour Party-affiliated councillor Bora Gwon, representing College Park and Old Oak on the Hammersmith and Fulham London Borough Council, secured her third term. It is the first time that a politician of Korean descent was elected for a third term in the UK. In the Kingston upon Thames Council, 4 Liberal Democrats of Korean descent were elected, incumbents Elizabeth Park and Robert Kim for a second term, and Jane Im and Callum Sol Morrissey for the first time, together taking up 4 out of 48 seats on the council. Kwon and former councillor Chae Sung-ha were the first politicians of Korean descent to be elected in the UK local elections in 2018. Actors Yoo Ae-jin and Ryu Seung-yong have been named winners of the grand prize at the 62nd Baek-sang Awards. Yoo won the top honor in the film category for his role in director Chang Hang-jun's box office hit The King's Warden during the annual award ceremony held in Seoul on Friday. In an imagined story about Joseon Dynasty's young and deposed sixth king Danjong, Yoo portrayed Eom Eung-do, head of the village to which the monarch was exiled to, who formed an unlikely friendship with Danjong. The King's Warden, which topped 16 million in ticket sales to become the second most watched film in the country, earned 3 additional awards, including Best New Actor won by Park Ji-hoon for his portrayal of the dethroned king. In the television section, Ryu won the grand prize for starring in the role of Kim Nak-soo in the drama series The Dream Life of Mr. Kim, a story about an employee of a major conglomerate who sets out on a journey of self-discovery as he encounters a midlife crisis. And that's the news from KBS World Radio's News Center in Seoul. This has been Daniel Che. You can also catch our news from our website at world.kbs.co.kr.

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0: Ada was one of the most popular performers of her era, particularly for her duets with Billy Murray and Len Spencer.
1: Sleep well, Miss Orangutan.
0: Soundbeat is produced at the Belfer Audio Archive, home to one of the largest cylinder collections on the planet. 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I'm Brett Barry.
2: Hi, everyone. This is Melissa McChesney with another weekly installment of the audio news from Archaeologica. Without fail, Archaeologica.org posted some remarkable stories this past week, and we are here with four of the best. Go to the Archaeology Channel Facebook page and tell us what you think. A pre-Roman olive pit connects Britain with the Mediterranean long before Julius Caesar. A newly discovered Maya temple in Guatemala had brilliant red sun masks. The Tomb of a General illustrates life in China's Three Kingdoms period. And archaeologists in Israel are uncovering a harbor from the Hellenistic period. This program is brought to you in part by the Turkish Ministry of Culture and Tourism, offering visitors to Turkey a unique experience among archaeological sites representing thousands of years of cultural heritage. Learn more about the wonders of Turkey at goturkey.com. Thanks go also to our supporting members, without whose help we would not be able to present this program. And now, here's Laura Pettigrew with the audio news from Archaeologica. We hope you find this to be a valuable part of your day.
3: Welcome to the audio news from Archaeologica. I'm Laura Pettigrew, and these are the headlines in archaeological and historical news from July 15th to July 21st, 2012. In our first story, archaeologists in England have discovered an olive pit and an Iron Age well that suggests Iron Age Britons were importing olives from the Mediterranean a century before the Romans arrived. Discovered at Silchester in Hampshire, the olive pit came from a layer securely dated to the 1st century BC, making it the earliest ever found in Britain. Archaeologists surmise that since nobody ever went to the trouble of importing one olive, there must have been more, now rotted beyond recognition or perhaps still buried. The olive, along with earlier finds of seasoning herbs such as coriander, dill, and celery, are all previously thought to have arrived with the Romans. The new find, however, combines with the other discoveries of Mediterranean origin herbs to suggest that the diet in Silchester might have been more like an Italian restaurant than was previously known. The pre-Roman well is part of a house complex where the excavation team led by Professor Mike Fulford of Reading University also found another more poignant luxury import, the skeleton of a tiny dog, no bigger than a modern toy poodle, carefully buried, curled up as if in sleep. According to Fulford, the dog was fully grown, 2 or 3 years old, and showed no signs of butchery, so it wasn't a luxury food or killed for its fur. However, it was found in the foundations of the large house, which by its size and complexity must have belonged to a chief or a sub-chief. Whether this little dog conveniently died just at the right time to be put into the foundations, or was killed as a high-status offering, archaeologists can't tell. Fulford's team is still uncovering the house, which is 50 meters long at least, or 165 feet, so it may turn out to be the biggest Iron Age building in Britain. The survival of the olive pit, which was partly charred, was a lucky accident of preservation. According to Fulford, to find more will require digging a lot more wells. Fulford has been leading the annual summer excavations at Silchester, which bring together hundreds of student, volunteer, and professional archaeologists for half a lifetime, and the site continues to throw up surprises. Silchester was an important town from well before Roman times up till the 7th century AD, when it was deliberately abandoned, its wells blocked up, and its buildings knocked down. It was never reoccupied. Apart from a few Victorian farm buildings, it is still open farmland, surrounded by the jagged remains of massive Roman walls. Fulford now believes that the town was at its height a century before the Roman invasion in AD 43, with streets that were planned and paved, a drainage system, shops, houses, and workshops, trading across the continent for luxury imports of food, household goods, and jewelry, enjoying a lifestyle in Britain that was previously believed to have arrived with the Romans. Now we cross the Atlantic to Guatemala, and an exciting new Maya discovery. Some 1,600 years ago, the Temple of the Night Sun was a blood-red beacon visible for miles across the Mayan landscape, adorned with giant masks of the Maya sun god as a shark, blood drinker, and jaguar. Long since swallowed in the Guatemalan jungle, the temple finally is resurfacing under the work of archaeologists to reveal new clues about rivalries in the kingdoms of the Maya. Unlike the relatively centralized Aztec and Inca empires, the Maya civilization, which covered much of Guatemala, Belize, and Mexico's Yucatan region, was a loose aggregation of city-states. According to Brown University archaeologist Stephen Houston, this awareness has been growing since the 1990s, when it also became clear that a few kingdoms were more important than others. El Zots, in current-day Guatemala, was one of the smaller kingdoms, but one apparently bent on making a big impression. In 2010, archaeologists who were working on a hilltop near the ancient city center discovered Diablo Pyramid, 13 meters or over 40 feet tall. On its top, they found a royal palace and a tomb, believed to hold the city's first ruler, who lived around AD 350 to 400. Around the same time, Houston and a colleague spotted the first hints of the Temple of the Night Sun, behind the royal tomb on Diablo Pyramid. Only recently, though, have excavations uncovered the unprecedented artworks under centuries of overgrowth. The sides of the temple are decorated with 1.5-meter or 5-foot-tall stucco masks that show the face of the sun god changing as he traverses the sky over the course of a day. The first type of mask is shark-like, likely a reference to the sun rising from the Caribbean.

the founder of a dynasty, or Elzatz's first king. The Diablo Pyramid will certainly advance the knowledge of early classic Maya religion and ritual practice. Houston's team also found hints that the Maya, who added new layers to the temple over generations, regarded the building as a living being. For example, the noses and mouths of the masks in older, deeper layers of the temple were systematically disfigured. According to Houston, this action is actually quite common in Maya culture. It's hard to find any Maya depiction of the king that doesn't have its eyes mutilated or its nose hacked. Houston sees it more as deactivation than mutilation. Maya scholars have hailed the discovery of the masks in the newfound Sun Temple as a uniquely valuable find because they can help verify interpretations about Maya portrayals of the sun god. The temple is also wonderfully well preserved, making it a real gold mine of information. Despite the obvious care that was taken to construct and preserve the newfound temple, it wasn't used for long. Evidence at the site suggests the building was abandoned sometime in the 5th century for reasons unknown. The answer to this mystery and others could become evident as more of the Temple of the Night Sun is uncovered. So far, only 30% of the facade has been exposed. Moving on to China, about 1,800 years ago, at a time when the country was breaking apart into three warring kingdoms, a general was laid to rest. Buried in a tomb with a domed roof, along with his wife, this warrior was about 45 years old when he died. Two wooden coffins, now rotted away, housed the skeletal remains of the couple, whose names are unknown. Based on the tomb design and grave goods, archaeologists believe he was a general who had served one or more of the country's warring lords, perhaps Cao Cao and his son Cao Pi. The tomb was discovered in the city of Xiangyang, which at the time of the Three Kingdoms was of great strategic importance. Rescue excavations started in October 2008, and now the discovery is detailed in the most recent edition of the journal Chinese Archaeology. According to archaeologist Liu Jiangsheng, one of the biggest finds of the rescue operation was a life-size bronze horse, the largest ever found in China. It measures 163 centimeters by 163 centimeters, or more than 5 feet in either direction. The bronze horse stands upright, with raised ears, prominent eyes, and an open mouth. The long and broad neck, upright mane, and drooped tail bring the horse vividly to life. The tomb also held a highly detailed glazed pottery model of a two-story mansion surrounded by an enclosing wall with a gateway. The gate has two main doors, each decorated with a door knocker ring and two feathered human figurines. Many of the decorations on the house feature the motif of a bear. Pottery houses like these are known from the preceding Han Dynasty, although detailed multi-story houses are rare. Like any good warrior, the general made sure he was well-equipped for the afterlife. The excavators found bronze and iron sabers in the tomb, along with a bronze crossbow trigger still in good condition after 1,800 years. Other artifacts found in this tomb include gold and silver discs, crystal and agate beads, and gold bracelets. Among the finds is a jade pig figurine with a finely detailed snout. Another work shows a glazed pottery figurine of a dog barking furiously while standing on all fours. Also found was a bronze mirror with the round knob in the center. The mirror is decorated with elaborate patterns that include depictions of the phoenix and the kui, the one-legged mountain demon that resembles a dragon. The Three Kingdoms period is one of the most celebrated periods in Chinese history. It marked the end of the 400-year-long Han Dynasty and the emergence of the kingdoms of Wei, Wu, and Shu. In our final story, archaeologists in the Israeli port city of Acre have discovered an ancient harbor where warships may have docked 2,300 years ago. According to the Israel Antiquities Authority, the Hellenistic period harbor is the largest and most important one found in Israel from that time. The signs of a constructed seaport include a quay uncovered during archaeological excavations carried out as part of a seawall conservation project. Among the finds were large mooring stones incorporated in the quay and used to secure sailing vessels. According to Kobi Sharvit, director of the IAA's Marine Archaeology Unit, this unique and important find of the mooring stones unequivocally answers the question of whether the finds might simply represent the floor of a sunken building. Many stones were found spread over dozens of meters in the excavations and appear to have belonged to collapsed large buildings. What emerges from these finds is a clear picture of systematic and deliberate destruction of the port facilities that occurred in antiquity. Sharvit's team will continue excavation in those sections of the harbor that extend in the direction of the sea to try to clarify any connection between the destruction of the harbor and the Hasmonean uprising in 167 BC, the destruction wrought by Ptolemy in 312 BC, or some other event.
Parts of the quay continue beneath the Ottoman city wall, and it may not be possible to excavate these.

0: Along with the mooring stones, archaeologists found thousands of fragments of pottery vessels, as well as unbroken vessels and metallic objects. Preliminary identification of the pottery vessels indicates that many of them come from port cities in the Aegean Sea, including Knidos, Rhodes, and Kos. That wraps up the news for this week. For more stories and daily news updates, visit Archaeologica on the World Wide Web at archaeologica.org, where all the news is history. I'm Laura Pettigrew, and I'll see you next week.
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2: 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But Schiffer Mincer says,
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2: Volunteering. 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
7: MRSA in public facilities. It's a sign of science. Methicillin-resistant Staphylococcus aureus, or MRSA, has gotten a lot of attention lately, and for good reason. Over 300,000 people are treated for MRSA infections in this country every year, and nearly 1 in 20 of those patients die as a result of their infection. While a graduate assistant at the University of Arizona in Tucson, Jonathan Sexton and his colleagues tested for MRSA on surfaces that could potentially transfer pathogens to humans.
8: We use sterile swabs to collect samples from offices, planes, trains, buses, public restrooms, and we just pretty much swabbed everything that people would come in contact with.
7: Sexton says he analyzed over 2,500 samples and found MRSA in every single subway, bus, train, and plane that he tested. In offices, desktops, and phones were the most likely carriers of MRSA. According to Sexton, these results highlight the need to be careful about hygiene. Wash your hands often, he says, and be vigilant about cleaning household surfaces that you touch often, like keyboards, phones, and door handles. I'm David Ginder. Sign of Science is produced by FLPI, Finger Lakes Productions International, media for our world, online at flpradio.com.
9: Hi, it's Robin Sharma. Welcome to this podcast, which I'm going to call Put People First, Really. What do I mean by that title? Well, I've worked with a lot of different organizations in many different sectors. I've observed so many different companies, from world-class companies to mediocre companies. And one of the things I've realized is that everyone, almost everyone, says we put our people first. They say things in their mission statements like, our greatest resources are people. They say things in their vision statements like, we respect people because we realize that when we take care of our people, they will do good for our customers. And what I've also realized is that a lot of companies don't live it. And the best companies in the world make sure that their video is aligned with their audio. The best companies in the world, in other words, the very best of the very best, make sure that they live their message and they really do put people first. I truly believe, and I wrote about this in my book, Leadership Wisdom from the Monk Who Sold His Ferrari, that your greatest resource as an organization goes up the elevator every morning, and it comes down it every single night. It truly is a fact that when you take good care of your people, they will take good care of your customers. Ultimately, what's a corporation? Let me ask you that. Isn't it just a seal in your lawyer's office? Ultimately, an organization is about people. One of our coaching clients that we do leadership development work with on a regular basis is Omni Healthcare, and it's led by a visionary CEO by the name of Fraser Wilson, who truly believes that when you develop people and you see the best within them, and when you cherish them and you make them feel special, and when you make them feel that they're part of a cause and something great, they will give you their best. I was having lunch with him a while ago, and he said something to me I'll never forget. He said, Robin, the secret of our success, I believe, is that when you do good by your people, they'll do good for your customers. And I think that's so true. The way you treat your people determines the way they're going to treat your customers. I was in New York City just the other day for a series of meetings with some potential clients, and I walked into a coffee shop at the end of the day, and what I saw from the man who was behind the coffee machine was simply apathy. He was slow, he was not engaged, he was not treating customers well, he really wasn't paying a lot of attention to anything. And what I've realized is he was not engaged because I believe he was not treated well. And I think he had no reason to show up fully. He had no reason to be engaged. So I think it's so important to do your part as a leader to engage your people, to inspire them to show up at their best, and ultimately to put people first. Let me give you some specific tactics, real-world tactics that have worked well for our clients that will help you put people first. First of all, help people get to their dreams, and they're going to help you get to your dreams. It's known psychologically as the principle of reciprocity. In other words, if you figure out people's goals, maybe it's one of your employees or one of your teammates will say, well, my goal is to grow at work. If you help them grow at work, in other words, help them get to their goal, they're going to help you get to your strategic outcomes and to your goals as well. Let's say another person says, well, you know, I want to have a sense of meaning at work. Find a way to help them link their paycheck to purpose. Help them find more meaning at work. And guess what? They are going to, under the principle of reciprocity, help you get to your dreams as well. I'll put it this way. People want to help you, but in order for people to lend you a hand, you need to touch their heart. And when you, the best way to touch people's heart is to help them get to their goals as well. Another tactic for you, very important, simple though. Say please and thank you. Show gratitude to people. When you say please to someone, it says, I respect you. And when you say thank you to someone, it says, I appreciate you. So it's so important to show gratitude. Just tell people how you feel about them. If they do something good, honor them for it. Number three, in terms of a tactic, respect people. Well, how do you respect people? Some simple things that we've forgotten. And in so many ways, leadership is about the fundamentals. In so many ways, leadership is about consistency around the simple stuff. You know, often I interview a CEO, or I'll go in and I'll be on a CEO panel, or I'll have dinner with a client, and I'll ask them, how did you build your company to greatness? How did you develop a world-class career? And they say the things that you and I already know. I focused on people. I developed them. I set my goals. I worked hard. I added outrageous value to our clients. So what I've realized is leadership and success really is about consistency around the fundamentals. If you stay consistent around the simple stuff over an extended period of time, you're going to get to a place called world class. And one of the things that you can do is to treat people with respect. And how do you do that? Fundamentals like being punctual. Fundamentals like listening to people. Fundamentals like asking them for their ideas, asking them for their input, and just treating them well. And then a final tactic I'm going to offer to you is to help you to remind you, and I know you know this, to see the best in people. We do a personal development weekend a couple of times a year called the Awakening Best Self Weekend. And essentially, it helps people move through their fears and get to world class as human beings. And I had a gentleman by the name of John attend the weekend a while ago from Miami. And over lunch, he shared something with me I'll never forget. He said, Robin, my goal each day is to leave people better than I found them. And I want to end this podcast with that idea. What would your life look like if you left everyone you met better than you found them? So put people first. Remember, ultimately, business is about relationships. Remember, ultimately, people love doing business with people who treat them well, people who make them feel special, and people who they trust. And I'll leave you with a simple thought from Lloyd Hill, the president and CEO of Applebee's, who once said, I learned that every person on our team is very important. If we don't have great dishwashers, then we can't serve you your meal. And then having the best food, the lowest prices, and the friendliest staff means nothing. It's so true. Everyone counts. Put every single person within your organization first. That's the best way to get your company, your organization, to world class. And my challenge to you is don't just say it. Don't just write about it. Make sure you live it.
6: 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Today is May 9th on Tidbits in Time, an interesting day. Stay with me to hear about an impossible feat in baseball. We'll take a peek inside Sam Walton's first office. Talk about a long-standing treaty in Europe, and look at how attempts to organize Europe might be coming apart at the seams. All that plus everyone knows Robert E. Lee, but what about his horse?
10: Tidbits in Time is next, and it's exciting, so don't go anywhere. It was on May 9, 1961 that Jim Gentile, first baseman for the Baltimore Orioles, came to the plate in the game's first inning facing Pete Ramos of the Minnesota Twins. With the bases loaded, Gentile hit a home run. The bases were loaded again when he came to bat in the second inning against reliever Paul Guile, and Gentile hit another home run, becoming the only major league player ever to hit grand slams in consecutive innings. It was on May 9, 1950 that Samuel Moore Walton opened a store in Bentonville, Arkansas, which would become the foundation of his retail empire. His office was up a steep, wooden, none-too-safe staircase to what you might call a mezzanine, in which he used plywood on sawhorses as a desk and wooden crates as office furniture. Humble beginnings for what would become the world's largest company by revenue and the world's largest private employer in just a few decades. May 9, 1386, the Treaty of Windsor was signed. It is the oldest alliance in the world still in force. If you've ever wondered why Portugal and England haven't warred against each other for 600-plus years, this treaty is the reason. Relations have experienced bumps, particularly with England supporting Portugal during attempts of Spain to take over its neighbor, and, of course, the neutrality of Portugal during World War II, but the two countries have weathered many such storms. It was on May 9, 1950 that Jean-Baptiste Nicolas Robert Schumann published a proposal to organize Europe. A version of that proposal came to pass with his founding of NATO and the European Union. This first proposal became known as the Schumann Declaration. Initially only putting coal and steel production under a supranational organization, it quickly expanded to the basis for the European Union. That organization is currently disintegrating due to Brexit and the flooding of countries by Islamic immigrants. On May 9, 1857, a colt was foaled in Greenbrier, Virginia, which would later become a part of West Virginia. The colt was bought by Robert E. Lee in 1861 and carried Lee throughout the war. A flashy, dappled gray with a black mane and tail, General Lee named him Traveler, always spelled with two L's. When the war was over and Lee surrendered, Ulysses S. Grant famously allowed Lee to keep both his sword and his beloved horse. For your very own email print version of Tidbits in Time, showing up every day for free in your inbox, just send a request to adrian@tidbitsintime.com. That's adrian@tidbitsintime.com. For Tidbits in Time, this has been Gene Vann.

0: At the tone, we've reached the top of the hour. 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
1: Now the news. I'm Tian Lu. China's foreign trade has maintained strong momentum, with the volume hitting $640 billion in April, up by 14.2% from a year earlier. April's exports rose nearly 10% from a year earlier, while imports of goods surged 20.6%. In the first 4 months of the year, China's total foreign trade reached nearly $2.4 trillion, up by 14.9%. Mechanical and electrical products accounted for over 60% of total exports. There has been notable growth in green and low-carbon products, including electric vehicles, lithium batteries, and wind turbines. Data shows China led the world in shipbuilding during the first quarter of this year. Completions reached over 15 million deadweight tons, up 46% year-on-year, making up nearly 60% of the global total. New orders jumped to over 59 million tons, accounting for roughly 85% of the global share. China's international market share of new green ship orders surpassed 80%, including various types of dual-fuel ships and electric ships. Russia is holding its annual Victory Day parade at the Red Square in Moscow. This year marks the 81st anniversary of the Soviet Union's victory in the Great Patriotic War. The Kremlin says this year's parade will not include tanks or other military equipment. Russia and Ukraine have agreed to a three-day ceasefire and an exchange of 1,000 prisoners. Media reports have cited an Iranian lawmaker saying that the U.S. naval blockade action will be met with a military response from Iran from now on. The U.S. Central Command said U.S. forces on Friday struck and disabled two more Iranian-flagged unladen oil tankers before they entered an Iranian port on the Gulf of Oman amid rising tensions in the Strait of Hormuz. The attack came 2 days after U.S. forces disabled another Iranian-flagged oil tanker. The command said all the three vessels are no longer transiting to Iran. Frontier Airlines said that one of its passenger jets had reportedly struck a pedestrian late on Friday on the runway at Denver International Airport while taking off for Los Angeles. The company said smoke was reported in the cabin of the plane and the pilots aborted takeoff. The airline said it is investigating the incident and has yet to give details on the pedestrian who was struck. It said the flight was carrying 224 passengers and 7 crew members and was safely evacuated. American passengers aboard the cruise ship at the center of a hantavirus outbreak will reportedly be quarantined in Nebraska upon arrival in the United States. The hantavirus hit cruise ship is expected to arrive in Tenerife, Spain's Canary Islands, on Sunday. The U.S. State Department said the agency is arranging a repatriation flight back home for the 17 American citizens aboard the ship. Fairclough has more.
2: Health officials in Argentina say the outbreak may have spread from individuals who caught hantavirus on a bird-watching trip in the southern city of Ushuaia, where the cruise ship departed in early April. In 2025, 28 people in Argentina died from the virus. It can spread from rodents, and initial symptoms are similar to flu. But with an incubation period of up to 8 weeks, it can be difficult to detect, and there is no specific treatment. The U.S. Centers for Disease Control and Prevention says the risk to the public is extremely low.
1: Scotland's ruling Scottish National Party has won a fifth consecutive term in the Parliament election, but failed to secure an outright majority. The result allows the SNP to stay in government, but First Minister John Swinney will need support from other parties to pass key legislation. China's meteorological authorities say the country's north is set to experience its first widespread heat wave of the year over the next few days. The China Meteorological Administration says areas with temperatures above 30 degrees Celsius will expand rapidly across North China, with some areas to see temperatures reach as high as 37 degrees. It adds that most parts of North China will see below average rainfall over the next 10 days. The news. I'm Tian Lu.
3: 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The human element at work can be seen at Dow.com.
4: This is the Engines of Our Ingenuity, made possible by the friends of KUHF Houston.
5: Today, human and machine endurance. The University of Houston's College of Engineering presents this series about the machines that make our civilization run and the people whose ingenuity created them. A friend passed along a 1991 issue of a human-powered vehicle journal. It was about radical bicycles, about the elusive challenge of making a human-powered helicopter and high-speed pedal-driven boats. It dealt with the challenge of driving every kind of powered vehicle without the help of an engine. And I realized this was about reclaiming a place for human stamina in our age-old dream of faster, higher, further. I suspect my interest was jogged by the morning paper. Tennis champion Roger Federer had just endured the longest winning Grand Slam game ever played. While the very purpose of machines throughout history has been to relieve the need for human endurance, our delight in our capacities remains alive and well. It keeps drawing inventors to the interface of technology and human stamina. The organization that published this journal has wrestled with other organizations over who should wear the mantle of this cause, but that only reflects the passion driving the pursuit of machine-aided endurance. One important thread in this endeavor is the Kramer Prize. Just as Lindbergh was driven to win the Ortaig Prize for the man-machine endurance of a solo flight New York to Paris, others now compete for Kramer's many human-powered flight prizes. Henry Kramer, born in Latvia in 1907, emigrated to England after World War II and was educated in Switzerland. He became an inventor of wood products. The de Havilland Mosquito was an amazing World War II low-altitude light bomber made of wood in the era of aluminum. It was built from Kramer's special laminated plywoods. Kramer kept inventing, forming companies, and working with the Royal Air Establishment, but he also took a strong interest in human fitness, and that led to his prizes. Three have been won so far, two more are pending. In 1977, Paul McCready won £75,000 when he flew a one-mile course in his pedal-powered Gossamer Condor. 2 years later, he won £100,000 for flying the English Channel in his Gossamer Albatross. An MIT design group won a third £20,000 Kramer Prize for speed, flying 1 mile at 20 miles an hour. Two more prizes hang like lush fruit upon a tree. One challenge is to fly a 26-mile marathon in less than an hour. The other is to fly a carefully specified aerial sporting event. Other prizes penned. The Sikorsky Prize will go to the first person who can stay aloft for a minute in a human-powered helicopter and reach a height of 10 feet. So the lure remains, human endurance coupled with machines, and it's not frivolous. The effort constantly demands better efficiency, and it creates ideas that carry over into our more familiar engine-powered world. And most important, this odd pursuit continues to give our own bodies a role in our ongoing quest for excellence. It reminds us that engines or no, our vehicles all remain wed to our fragile selves. I'm John Leinhart at the University of Houston, where we're interested in the way inventive minds work.
1: While we're in the water, consider the ocean's fastest creature. Observers are astounded by its powerful muscles, athletic out-of-the-water leaps, and otherworldly beauty. Ari Daniel Shapiro reports.
6: Dave Kerstetter remembers the first time he saw one.
7: It was in Bermuda, and the water was almost a purple. It was so deep blue.
6: He was on a boat catching, tagging, and releasing blue marlin for research. But on this particular day in 2000, his team hooked a giant sailfish instead.
7: It was an electric blue. It was throwing its sail up. I was just awestruck by how pretty it was.
6: Sailfish are named for their dorsal fins that resemble giant sails, and if they get caught and pulled to the surface, they put on quite a show.
7: The fish will make short little jumps out of the water and do these running leaps across the surface of the water. Sometimes they'll leap up 4 or 5 feet out of the water, shake their heads and their bills violently, and then duck back in the water and continue to fight.
6: An angler once timed a hooked sailfish pulling out his fishing line. The speed, 68 miles an hour, considered the fastest of any underwater creature.
7: That big, large sail dorsal fin folds down, actually, within a groove alongside their back. And so they become almost bullet-like.
6: Kerstetter studies sailfish at Nova Southeastern University Oceanography Center in Florida. He catches and tags them to track their swimming and diving behavior and to monitor their survival after being caught and released by anglers required to throw them back into the water. As for that sailfish he hooked in 2000.
7: It's awfully anthropocentric to imagine a sailfish looking at you with disdain like that, but that's definitely the sense I got.
6: He released the fish, and it vanished as quickly as it appeared, racing back into the dark blue depths. I'm Ari Daniel Shapiro.
8: Me too. I love the way you do it. You ready?
9: Welcome back, everybody. 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A little Indonesian island turns out to hold a trove of rock art dating back 2,500 years. A second Bronze Age grave near Loch Ness suggests that more may be in the area. The Warriors of the Clouds in northern Peru apparently survived the Inca conquest. And a 3,000-year-old tomb in China is filled with ornate bronze food vessels. The audio news team would like to thank our friends for helping us continue the show without a break for 16 years. 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We can use all the help we can get. And now here's Laura Pettigrew with the audio news from Archaeologica. We hope you find this to be a valuable part of your day.
10: Welcome to the audio news from Archaeologica. I'm Laura Pettigrew, and these are the headlines in archaeological and historical news from December 10th to December 16th, 2017. A tiny Indonesian island, previously unexplored by archaeologists, holds dozens of cave paintings that date back more than 2,500 years, according to a new study. Researchers from the Australian National University uncovered a total of 28 rock art sites dating from at least 2,500 years ago on the island of Kisar, which measures just 81 square kilometers, or 31 square miles. Kisar lies just north of Timor-Leste. Their findings are published in the Cambridge Journal of Archaeology. The paintings the team found depict boats, dogs, horses, and people, often holding what look like shields. Other scenes show people playing drums, perhaps performing ceremonies. According to lead archaeologist Sue O'Connor from the School of Culture, History, and Language, no one had explored this small island before for archaeological remains. Kisar is on the southeastern edge of the Indonesian archipelago, with Australia to the south and Papua New Guinea to the east. According to O'Connor, the newly discovered Kisaran art suggests a strong shared history with the nearby island of Timor, based on the similarities of the artwork. A distinctive feature of the art in both islands is the exceptionally small size of the human and animal figures, most being less than 10 centimeters. Despite their size, however, they are remarkably dynamic. As reported by the International Business Times, the relationship between Kisar and Timor likely extends back to the Neolithic period, 3,500 years ago, when an influx of Austronesian settlers introduced domestic animals, such as dogs and perhaps cereal crops. However, some of the newly discovered paintings most likely had a more recent origin, as they resemble figures and images cast on metal drums that began to be produced in what is now North Vietnam and southwest China around 2,500 years ago. These objects were traded throughout the region. According to O'Connor, the early paintings may herald the introduction of a new symbolic system established about 2,000 years ago following the rise of systems of exchange of prestige goods and the beginning of hierarchical societies. In the Scottish Highlands, archaeologists say they are finding increasing evidence that a site near Loch Ness was important for burials in the Bronze Age. This story comes to us from BBC.com. A second 4,000-year-old grave has turned up in Glen Urquhart, a valley west of the village of Drumna Drochid. A rectangular stone-lined grave, known as a cist, was found here in 2015, including human remains. The newly discovered grave had collapsed and filled with soil, but it included a single bell beaker pot. Archaeologists said the decorated pot might have held an offering to the person buried in the cist. The first grave, excavated by AOC Archaeology Group, was discovered during construction work. Earlier this year, AOC archaeologists were called back to the area by the construction company, which is building a mix of affordable and private housing on land near a new medical center. According to Mary Petterana, operations manager for AOC Archaeology's Inverness office, the discovery of a Bronze Age cist on the site provides increasing evidence for the special selection of this site in the prehistoric landscape as a location for ceremonial funerary activity. The current cist, along with the previous cist and a second burial pit, is generating much more information about the prehistory of Glen Urquhart. Historic maps show a large cairn, but centuries of plowing the fields have removed any upstanding reminders of prehistoric occupation. According to the archaeologists, during the work they found a displaced capstone from another grave that either has not survived or is yet to be discovered. Therefore, it's quite likely that these graves were covered by stone cairns or mounds long since plowed out. As reported by BBC.com, bell beaker pots, with their distinctive flared necks and geometric patterns, are frequently found at Bronze Age burial sites along with other artifacts, such as arrowheads, wrist guards, and copper knives. Archaeologists described the new Drumna Drochid pot as a small beaker with simple incised decoration similar to other Scottish examples, all dating between 2200 and 1900 BC. The new beaker is similar in size to the 2015 find, but with a less ornate design. Archaeologists said future analysis could confirm if, like the medical center beaker, it contained an offering at the time of burial. A combination of linguistic analysis and genetic sequencing has revealed a previously unknown element of South American history, adding a new twist to the history of the Incas and their conquests. A team led by Chiara Barbieri from the Department of Linguistic and Cultural Evolution at the Max Planck Institute in Germany set out to question some unusual results turned up in a linguistic survey of native speakers in the Chachapoyas region in northern Peru. The participants, all elderly, spoke a variant of Quechua, a family of pre-Columbian languages that has millions of speakers across the Amazon and Andes regions. The version used in Chachapoyas was assumed closely related to one used in parts of Ecuador. However, detailed analysis showed that this is not the case. The Chachapoyas version was linguistically distinct. A follow-up DNA study revealed that the people in the region were largely genetically distinct as well, leading to a major rethink of the accepted Inca Empire narrative. At its height, the Inca Empire was the largest in the world. It began in the Peruvian highlands in the early 13th century and continued until being destroyed by the invading Spaniards in 1572. Although the Inca left behind ample archaeological evidence, along with genetic signatures now being studied, they were not a literate people and did not record their own exploits. The history of the empire was compiled slowly and haphazardly by Spanish scholars, decades after the people were conquered. As reported by the science magazine Cosmos, the Inca are well known for the aggressive expansion of their empire. Recorded testimonies from the era show it was standard practice for newly conquered tribes to be forcibly broken up and distributed across many territories. The Chachapoyas, known as the Warriors of the Clouds, were a comparatively late conquest, falling under Inca control in the latter part of the 15th century. They were regarded as a fierce people, inhabitants of the cloud forests that bridge the Amazon and Andes regions, with a well-developed physical culture. They were known to bury high-ranking community members in human-looking sarcophagi after death, some of which survive today. The research by Barbieri and her colleagues provides strong evidence that after being overwhelmed by the Incas, the Chachapoyas were not dispersed across the empire, but remained and continue to remain a genetically distinct enclave. According to Barbieri, by targeting various linguistic indicators, they were able to pinpoint a genetic signal in Chachapoyas that turned out to be far more diverse than expected, especially in the male line from father to son. First, there's still a strong surviving Native American component, despite all the admixture with European genes ever since the Spanish conquest. What's more, the native component here is quite different from the main genetic network in the highlands of central and southern Peru. The findings indicate that the Chachapoyas remained isolated from mainstream Inca culture, so it seems that some genetic legacy of the Chachapoyas did indeed resist Inca impacts all the way through to today. The research is published in the journal Scientific Reports. We end this week in Shanxi Province, China, with the discovery of a 3,100-year-old tomb filled with bronze soup bowls and other food vessels covered in incredible designs. The skeleton of the tomb M4 occupant is badly decomposed, and archaeologists are not certain exactly who was buried there. A team led by Zhangqi Wang with the Shanxi Provincial Institute of Archaeology found the tomb. According to the description they recently published in the journal Chinese Cultural Relics, the occupant was most likely of elite status and could potentially be a high-ranking chief or the spouse of a chief. As reported by the website livescience.com, at least 56 other ancient tombs have been found nearby. All were found during excavations that started in 2012, after construction workers uncovered bronze vessels while building houses. The vessels in tomb M4 may have been spoils of war given to the person buried in the tomb, researchers noted. The food vessels include a four-handled tureen, often used to serve soup. The container has bands dotted with spikes, 192 in all, alternating with bands engraved with dragons and birds, as well as 24 images showing the heads of bovines, including on the top of the four large handles that project from the sides of the heavy vessel. Two wine vessels, each of which is in the shape of a deer, were among the food vessels. Engravings on the wine vessels show a variety of complex designs. The archaeologists believe these were ritual vessels that would never have been used to serve food except during religious or burial ceremonies. The tomb dates to the early Zhou dynasty, which began in 1046 BC. The Zhou was the longest-lasting of China's dynasties, enduring until 256 BC. At the time of the burial, the Zhou people were battling the Shang, a rival dynasty in China. The Zhou would eventually defeat the Shang and seize control of their territory. A few of the vessels hold inscriptions that include the names of different Shang clans. According to the archaeologists in the journal article, the different clan names of the bronze vessels suggest that they are originally from the multiple clans of the Shang people. The Zhou may have seized the bronze vessels during the war and given them to the person buried in the tomb. After conquering the Shang dynasty, the Zhou king distributed the plundered war spoils to the military officers with great achievements, and these spoils usually included bronze vessels. That wraps up the news for this week. For more stories and daily news updates, visit Archaeologica on the World Wide Web at archaeologica.org, where all the news is history. I'm Laura Pettigrew, and I'll see you next week.
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12: This is Scientific American 60-Second Science. I'm Christopher Intagliata.
13: As all of you know, today we are keeping faith with the future. I'm about to sign a proclamation that will establish the Grand Staircase Escalante National Monument.
12: More than 20 years ago, President Bill Clinton stood on the south rim of the Grand Canyon, announcing his intention to set aside nearly 2 million acres of Utah land. Land that his proclamation said was home to, quote, many different vegetative communities and numerous types of endemic plants and their pollinators. Just how many pollinators, though, was an open question at the time. So a handful of intrepid entomologists set out, season after season, to observe and classify wild bee species in every corner of the monument. And they got 660 of them.
14: So 660 bees represents about half of the species known in Utah and about one-fifth of the species known from the United States. So there's a big proportion of the bees known from North America are found in the Grand Staircase National Monument.
12: Joseph Wilson, an entomologist at Utah State University, who was involved in the efforts. But then, he says, just as they were about to publish those big results, his team got word the Trump administration was going to shrink the monument to half its size. So they reanalyzed their data in light of the new maps and found that the new monument left 84 of the 660 wild bee species outside its bounds.
14: What does it mean for these 84 species now that they're no longer in these protected lands? We really don't know.
12: Their analysis and maps of the monument and its bees are in the journal Peer J.
14: One of our main goals is just to make people aware that this area is a hotspot of bee diversity and that pollinators, including all these native bees, should probably be considered as the management plans for these areas get developed.
12: Just as they were considered in the monument's creation. Thanks for listening. For Scientific American 60 Second Science, I'm Christopher Intagliata.
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15: I'm Ben Hooper, and this is Weekend Odds and Ends, a special Friday edition of the UPI Alt News Minute for March 27th, 2026. First up, Philadelphia International Airport celebrated National Cheesesteak Day by breaking the Guinness World Record for the longest line of cheesesteaks. Airport eateries from PHL Food and Shops teamed up with the City of Philadelphia's Department of Aviation to assemble 1,291 cheesesteaks on the concourse between Terminals B and C on Tuesday. The sandwiches were made from a total 225 pounds of cheese sauce, 990 pounds of shaved beef, and 1,291 foot-long rolls. A Guinness World Records adjudicator was on hand to confirm the snaking line of sandwiches was enough to create a new record. Moving on from delicious airport eats to incredible strength feats, a Finnish man used his body piercings to break the Guinness World Record for the heaviest vehicle pulled by the nipples, 2,184 pounds. The professional circus performer, known as the Baron, had his partner sit in a carriage to bring it up to weight on the set of Guinness World Records' German TV show in Munich. He used the piercings on what he described as the world's strongest nipples to pull the carriage, breaking the previous record of 2,179.27 pounds, which was set by American Sage Werbach, aka the Great Nippolini. The Baron previously broke the Guinness World Record for the heaviest weight lifted by the nipples in 2013, when he lifted 71.87 pounds of weight and held it for over 8 seconds. Meanwhile, in celestial news, meteorite hunters have descended on an Ohio county where a massive fireball last week left fragments behind, including one possible fragment in a resident's driveway. The car-sized asteroid broke up over northeast Ohio on March 17th, and in recent days, meteorite hunters have descended on Medina County in the hopes of recovering fragments of rocks from space. December Harris, a local resident who has been searching for pieces of the meteorite, said a walnut-sized piece appears to have landed right in her family's driveway. Medina sixth grader Evan Waite found a 3-gram meteorite fragment behind Sharon Elementary School after his mother previously found two smaller pieces. Case Western Reserve University professor and researcher Ralph Harvey said some pieces that survived reentry might be as large as grapefruits. Harvey offered some tips for hunters searching for their own fragments. He said, "If it looks burned up a little on the outside and it's got a different kind of texture or color on the inside and it's in the wrong place, that's where you start going, And finally, authorities in Wisconsin's Juneau County are asking local residents to be on the lookout for a kangaroo that escaped from a petting zoo. The Juneau County Sheriff's Office said the kangaroo, named Chesney, pulled a full-on prison break from Sunshine Farm in Nisida on Wednesday. The Sheriff's Office wrote, "Only in Wisconsin would we wake up to, 'Have you seen this kangaroo?'" The post included a photo of Chesney clad in a fashionable denim diaper, but the petting zoo said the marsupial was not wearing it when he escaped. A follow-up post Friday morning said Chesney is still on the loose, but was spotted by a drone team Thursday night. The kangaroo appears to be hanging around the same general area. For these stories, and more national, international, sports, entertainment, science, and odd news from United Press International, visit UPI.com. Follow the UPI Odd News Minute on YouTube and TikTok. If you found a meteor fragment, what would you do with it? Tell us in the comments.
16: Really, truly, does anybody pray for their enemies anymore? Hi, this is Dave Zanotti. Let's talk about it today on the Public Square. Well, I don't have polling data, and I can't speak for you, and I certainly will speak for myself, and you can then tell everybody about it. I don't do it enough. I don't pray for my enemies enough. It's really hard for me to pray when a person doesn't use a blinker, cuts me off in traffic, or when some hotshot comes up on the side with a big, lousy, loud muffler and blows everybody for three lanes off. That kind of stuff really bugs me. And on occasion, I'm tempted to say words that aren't prayers. And sometimes I do. God forgive me. We are called in the most basic moments as well as in the most elevated ones as people of faith to pray for our enemies and to pray for those who despitefully use us. Now, I'm sorry to be the person who brings that message to you today, because I don't like it either, because I just have problems doing that. Maybe you do too. But maybe we should pray for each other that God would teach us to have a habit of grace, a habit of mercy. I know I've been forgiven enough that I need to forgive everybody. I know that that seems like weakness, but Jesus Christ says it's strength. I saw a sign on someone's wall the other day that says, the person who forgives first wins. I think that's true. I think that's what Jesus was trying to tell us. So no matter where you are in the political spectrum, no matter who's your enemy, it may even be me. You may be so sick of this voice, you're tempted to change the radio station. I hope you won't, but would you pray for me? Because I'll pray for you. Isn't that where it starts? Pray for our enemies. This is Dave Zanotti on the Public Square. Thanks for listening.
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19: This is an important message from the U.S. Department of Health and Human Services. Some drugs require refrigeration to keep their strength, including insulin and many liquid drugs. When the power is out for a day or more, throw away any medication that should be refrigerated unless the drug's label says otherwise. If a life depends on the refrigerated drugs, use them only until a new supply is available. Replace all refrigerated drugs as soon as possible.
9: 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Thanks for joining us. This is Rick Pettigrew to lead off the top stories in the audio news from Archaeologica. 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Israeli archaeologists have identified the first Hasmonean-era building ever documented in the city of Jerusalem. Excavators in southern Oklahoma report the find of a unique Plains Indian fortress. Peruvian researchers have located 35 sculpted clay coffins in the Amazon region of that country. And investigators in east-central Poland have uncovered a major iron smelting site dating to the time of the Roman Empire. Please remember that we couldn't do this show without a little help from our friends, so we're really grateful to our supporting members. If you like this show and are not already a member, please get on board and send us some support. Go to archaeologychannel.org and participate in our membership program. And now here's Laura Pettigrew with the audio news from Archaeologica. We hope you find this to be a valuable part of your day.
10: Welcome to the audio news from Archaeologica. I'm Laura Pettigrew, and these are the headlines in archaeological and historical news from December 1st to December 7th, 2013. We begin this week's broadcast with news from Israel, where in recent months, the Israel Antiquities Authority has unearthed the remains of an unprecedented structure from the Hasmonean period of the 2nd century BC in the city of David, near the walls surrounding the old city. 2 centuries later, the noted Jewish historian Josephus wrote about the Hasmonean period in Jerusalem, but it is only now that remains of a building from this period in the city's history are being revealed. The building measures 12 feet high while covering an area of 690 square feet. The building's massive walls, more than 3 feet thick, are made of roughly hewn limestone blocks that were laid in a crosswise arrangement of headers and stretchers, a construction method that has been found to be characteristic of Hasmonean period architecture elsewhere. The size and layout almost certainly mark it as a public building, probably with an administrative function. As reported in the Jerusalem Post, numerous pottery vessels were discovered inside the building, but it was the find of more than 40 silver and bronze coins that has been the most astonishing and informative. The dating of these coins indicates that the structure was first built in the early 2nd century BC, but continued in use through the Hasmonean period, which lasted from 140 to 37 BC. During this time, the inside of the building underwent significant changes. The Hasmonean dynasty arose during the Hellenistic period, when, after Alexander the Great died, successor states warred over ownership of the Middle East, including Judea. Led by the Maccabees, Jewish rebels shook off the yoke of Seleucid or Persian power and formed an independent Jewish state that lasted nearly 2 centuries. In 37 BC, the Hasmoneans fell to Herod the Great, and the Herodian dynasty was in turn overthrown by Roman conquest in AD 37. 3 major written chronicles vividly describe the history of Hasmonean Judea, the books known as 1 and 2 Maccabees, and the later writings of historian Flavius Josephus. Little archaeological evidence has survived, however, to confirm and flesh out these records. According to Dr. Doran Ben-Ami and Yana Chekanovitz, excavation directors for the Antiquities Authority, the importance of the newly discovered building derives primarily from the conspicuous scarcity of buildings from Hasmonean Jerusalem, despite the many excavations conducted to date. Apart from several remains of the city's fortifications that were discovered in different parts of Jerusalem, as well as pottery and other small finds, none of the Hasmonean city's buildings have been uncovered so far. Thus, this new discovery of a major structure from the period bridges a crucial gap in Jerusalem's historical sequence. The Hasmonean city, previously known mainly from the pages of Josephus, has suddenly acquired tangible expression. Next, we travel to the United States, where evidence of a tumultuous time on the southern plains is surfacing in Oklahoma. As reported on the science news site Western Digs, archaeologists have excavated a 250-year-old fortress built by a people known as the Tauvaya, who sought refuge there from raiders and Spanish attackers. Researchers have been able to date the fort's construction to the 1750s. Built on the northern banks of the Red River, now the boundary between Oklahoma and Texas, it featured an impressive array of defenses, including a wooden stockade surrounded by a dry moat and a series of underground apartments where Tauvaya women and children hid safely during battles. According to the project director, Dr. Richard Drass, of the University of Oklahoma, no comparable subterranean structures have been identified at other fortifications on the plains or elsewhere in North America. In addition to unearthing this unique structure, the dig seems to end the long-standing debate over the location of a conflict known as the Battle of the Twin Villages, a failed attempt by Spanish settlers and their Apache allies to conquer the Tauvaya in 1759. Despite a number of monuments across the river in Texas that testify to the contrary, the discovery of the fort, which matches the setting described in Spanish accounts of the conflict, shows that the battle took place here in Oklahoma. According to Drass, it was the detailed depictions of the unusual fort from the time of the battle that provided the clues needed both to seek out the site's location and to confirm its identity. Written descriptions from the 1760s describe the Tauvaya fort as a stockade on the riverbank made from thick posts stuck in the ground in a manner of scissors, with a very deep trench surrounding it and 4 subterranean apartments occupying its entire inner circumference. Not only does the Oklahoma site fit this description, but further documentary evidence suggests that the other of the Tauvaya twin villages, the one commemorated in Texas as the battle site, didn't exist in 1759. The Spanish stormed the fort after the Tauvaya raided a Texas mission in 1758. However, the original purpose of the fort was not to keep out the Spanish. Instead, the Tauvaya, a subgroup of the Wichita, faced greater and more immediate pressure from neighboring tribes such as the Apache and the Osage. By the mid-1700s, this combined pressure had forced the Tauvaya to flee their earlier farming settlements in northern Oklahoma and move down to the Red River. Drass's team set out expressly to study the fortress. Their dig revealed two of the odd underground compartments described in the histories, pits about 1.3 meters deep and 7 meters wide, or 5 feet deep and more than 25 feet across. Earthen benches, or steps, lined the walls, and post holes in the floor showed where poles supported thatched roofs. Magnetic imaging of the site surface suggested the presence of two more such features, which would account for the four compartments described by Spanish observers. Drass has only seen such a subsurface refuge at one other site, the Tauvaya village in northern Oklahoma that was abandoned when its inhabitants fled south. Several meters away from the apartments, the team also found evidence of a dry moat that encircled the site to guard against attackers on horseback. According to Drass, while some bison bones, musket balls, arrow points, and gun ornaments were found, the site yielded none of the dense detritus of day-to-day life, suggesting that the Tauvaya didn't live in the fort on a regular basis, but rather retreated to it during attacks. Drass's team reported on their work at the 2013 Plains Anthropology Conference in the Oklahoma Anthropological Society quarterly newsletter. The find of the Red River Fortress has turned up some important details about this pivotal time in the tribe's history, but much more remains to be clarified about how war, trade, and migration changed this group and this corner of the West. In Peru, archaeologists are looking at the possible need for a new museum in the Amazonas region following the discovery of 35 sarcophagi belonging to the Chachapoyas culture. The discovery took place in July with the help of a high-powered camera lens, but not confirmed until September when archaeologists hiked into the area. Access to the high ledge sheltering the sarcophagi on Cerro El Tigre near San Jerónimo involves a steep 2-hour hike. Archaeologists believe that the painted clay coffins, which are placed upright and above ground, may mark a cemetery for children.

Maria Guillen, who led the Centro Malqui, has extensive knowledge of the Chachapoyas culture, visited the new sarcophagi discovery recently, now as museums director of the Ministry of Culture. As reported in the Peruvian Times, the discovery adds both information and mystery to our knowledge of the Chachapoya. The small painted ceramic sarcophagi faced west, which is the opposite of the usual Chachapoya burial practice, but may have been placed that way to face the town their occupants came from. The pale buff-colored clay of each conical upright container is topped with a round stylized face. Bright, intricate designs in several colors of paint encircle the necks and adorn the chests, perhaps representing jewelry and clothing. The Chachapoya were a strongly independent civilization that lived in the Andean cloud forest starting around AD 800 in hilltop complexes such as the Culap Fortress and large cities with circular buildings such as the Gran Pahatan and Gran Vilaya. They resisted conquest for many years by the Incas, who referred to the Chachapoyas as the cloud people and had a high regard for their weaving techniques. The Chachapoyas held out against the Incas until Tupac Yupanqui conquered them in 1480. The Chachapoyas' kingdom was destroyed, and historical records on the Chachapoyas were very limited. Unlike the Inca complexes in Peru's southern highlands, many of the Chachapoyas' ruins in Peru's north have been underexplored or are yet to be rediscovered. Moving around the world for our final story this week, excavations in Kania Mazovia Voivodeship in east-central Poland have uncovered the second-largest center of iron production in this area, dating back 2,000 years. According to the Scottish archaeology website Past Horizons, finds of greatest interest to the archaeologists were a timber well of unusual design and a number of bloomery furnaces, the earliest known form of iron smelter. According to the site investigators, from the Stefan Wojda Museum of Ancient Mazovia Metallurgy in Pryszko, the site also increases further understanding of mass production of iron in the territories inhabited by the Przeworsk culture, part of a Polish Iron Age archaeological complex dating from the 2nd century BC to the 5th century AD. The Przeworsk culture is seen as a mixture of localized cultures often associated with the Vandals, who are thought to have migrated out of Scandinavia into the Baltic coast of Poland around the 2nd century BC. These Iron Age tribes had minor connections with the Roman Empire. According to Robert Vareda of the Museum of Ancient Mazovia Metallurgy, the team found 22 furnaces filled to varying degrees with slag, as well as two pits containing numerous pottery shards. However, the timber well was of particular interest to the researchers due to its design, which they believe may be a unique discovery in Poland. What distinguishes the well from other such features dating from the Roman period is the use of vertical post log design, which is characteristic of residential buildings, in the timber construction. According to Vareda, the walls of rectangular wooden wells were usually built using what is called carcass construction, consisting of horizontal wooden beams slotted together at the corners. Due to the preservation on this site, the researchers were able to examine a different technique where the hand-split oak planks were inserted into vertical grooves in four pillars embedded in the soil. The preserved height of the timbering was about 1.3 meters, or about 4 feet, while the lower section of the well was lined with stones to a final depth of approximately 3.4 meters, just over 11 feet. The wooden structural components were very carefully jointed and each piece caulked with clay and birch bark, which improved the waterproof nature of the upper structure. Several post holes surrounding the well show that a small roofed building stood over the well. The archaeologists also discovered the traces of what was probably a lever crane used to draw the bucket from inside the well. Various fragments of ceramics appeared inside the well, but on the whole, it was relatively clear of refuse. Although most Przeworsk settlements filled up old wells with rubbish gradually, at this site the well appears to have been in use until the end of the site's occupation, when it was deliberately backfilled in a single event. Currently, timber from the oak structure is at the Museum of Ancient Mazovia Metallurgy in Pryszko in preparation for conservation and dendrochronological analyses. The site also contained 22 structures for smelting iron. The furnace type, called a bloomery, had a pit or chimney approximately 2 meters high, or about 6 feet, and an opening at the base where slag was collected. Experiments have shown that each bloomery would take 200 kilograms of iron ore, which is more than 400 pounds. The ore was then brought up to a temperature of 1,200 degrees Celsius or over 2,000 degrees Fahrenheit using charcoal. Settlements such as this one were producing industrial quantities of iron for a variety of purposes, and as such, this specialized village would contain all the stages of metallurgical processes with clay and iron ore sources close by. Blacksmith workshops, bloomery furnaces, and wells are usually found together at these workshop settlements.
Past Horizons reports that the Mazovia

0: region has now produced 238 such early metallurgical sites. That wraps up the news for this week. For more stories and daily news updates, visit Archaeologica on the World Wide Web at archaeologica.org, where all the news is history. I'm Laura Pettigrew, and I'll see you next week.
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3: Welcome to the Science Update Podcast. I'm Bob Hirshon, and this is the podcast for December 29th, 2006. This week, Justin Warner talks about the smart bomb of mouthwashes, and Chelsea Wall tells us about how the language we speak affects our sense of rhythm. But first, for all their destructiveness, termites are remarkably fragile. When outside their sealed nests, they're susceptible to infection and climate. So it's not surprising that they raise a ruckus when faced with an invader. What is surprising is how they do it. Chelsea has more.
4: Headbangings, not just for woodpeckers or heavy metal rock fans. Termites do it too, slamming their heads against the walls in order to sound the alarm when their galleries are breached. The ensuing racket, which sounds like this, calls soldiers to fight and workers to seal the opening. Biologist Tom Fink of the National Center for Physical Acoustics studied the motion with high-speed video.
5: When they slam their heads, they hit, so the entire head hits on the underside with really a lot of force. The velocities are like, say, 100 to 240 millimeters per second. The acceleration is, say, 400 to 700 meters per second squared. So they're really moving really fast and really hard and essentially taking about their full head weight and slamming as hard into the substrate as they can. It's hard to believe they can do that without knocking themselves out.
4: Fink and his colleagues found that listening for headbanging is the best way to detect termites in trees, which could help save trees and the homes near them.
3: Thanks, Chelsea. After hearing about threatened salmon populations in a recent science update, Mary Smith from Mendocino, California, called to ask why we catch and eat salmon before they've spawned. We went back to University of Alberta salmon expert Martin Krakosik. He says that when salmon reach their spawning streams, they stop eating and metabolize their own flesh for fuel. On top of that, competing for mates and digging nests for eggs takes its toll.
6: So by the time they're actually spawning and after they spawn, their bodies are really worn out from fighting with each other, from digging, and then they're also usually heavily infected with fungus. They're generally just really gross.
3: Very ecological, but not very palatable. If you've got a science question, call us at 1-800-WHY-IS-IT or submit it at scienceupdate.com. If we use it, you'll win a Science Update mug. And speaking of threatened populations, the cavity-causing bacteria in your mouth may soon be one of them. Justin has the story.
7: In a few years, an occasional dental rinse may make cavities go the way of polio and smallpox. It's being developed by a team led by oral biologist Wenyuan Shi of the UCLA School of Dentistry. She explains that regular mouthwashes kill all the bacteria in your mouth, good and bad, and what's more, everything regrows very quickly. But over the past several years, scientists have identified the small minority of oral bacteria that actually cause dental plaque.
8: So this novel idea we have, which is very different from any product on the market, is creating some kind of smart bomb and only knock out the bad guy and let the good guy take over the space.
7: That would make it much harder for the bad bacteria to get a toehold.
8: And so we expect, in product-wise, this is something you don't have to use daily. And you could really use once every several weeks, or maybe even several months.
7: She says that the bacteria are also unlikely to develop a resistance to the treatment. That's because these antibiotics actually punch a hole in the bacterial membrane, which means the germs would have to develop a whole new kind of membrane in order to protect themselves, an evolutionarily difficult task. With promising results in the lab, his team now hopes to develop a clinically proven dental rinse in about 3 years.
3: Thanks, Justin. Well, a lack of microchips didn't prevent Greeks living 2,200 years ago from building an incredibly complex calculator. It used 37 bronze gears to calculate the motions of celestial bodies and predict eclipses. In the journal Nature, researchers report using an industrial CAT scanner to examine the device. Looking at how the device's gears interacted allowed them to verify that it was used to track the heavens. Also in Nature, a report on how medieval sword makers in the Middle East unknowingly used nanotechnology to produce Damascus steel. The incredibly strong and flexible metal contains a fine layer of microscopic carbon tubes, each filled with an extremely hard carbon steel compound. The microscopic structures formed as the steel was heated in the presence of various impurities. Finally, Chelsea is here to tell us that how you interpret this upcoming series of tones may be a reflection of your upbringing.
4: Although these tones are evenly spaced, if you're a native English speaker, you probably hear something like da-da, da-da, da-da. This way of grouping the sounds was once considered universal, but now an international team, including John Everson of the Neurosciences Institute, has played the sequence to Japanese speakers.
5: Many of them heard the opposite grouping. They actually grouped these alternating short and long sounds as long, short. So da, da, da, da. And that was a surprise to us.
4: They believe the difference arises because English uses many short long groupings like a book or to bed, while Japanese prefers long short groupings. They also plan to study other languages.
3: Thanks, Chelsea. That's all for now. Next time, we'll talk about a new stethoscope that uses high frequency sound waves and can work in noisy conditions, and learn about how whale brains are like ours. In the meantime, don't forget to come visit us at scienceupdate.com. Thanks for listening. All of us at Science Update and at AAAS wish you the best in the new year. I'm Bob Hirshon for AAAS, the Science Society.
9: I'm Dr. Anthony Lizowitz, and this is Climate Connections. Next week, the Vermont Green Football Club kicks off its season. This pre-professional soccer team hopes to repeat last year's success when they went undefeated and won their league's national championship. But winning on the field is not the Vermont Green's only goal.
10: We want to be a leader and we want to be an example in addressing the climate crisis through the game of soccer.
9: Club co-founder Patrick Inferna says the team is taking steps to reduce its climate impact. And it's going beyond that by building a community of fans who are passionate about doing the same. People who bike to games get free raffle tickets. The club invites halftime speakers who talk about climate issues. And community nonprofits share information in the concourse. Staff and volunteers sort through trash, recycling, and compost bins to minimize what's sent to the landfill. And Inferna says some fans are so committed that they formed an independent group that fundraises for climate and social justice efforts.
10: And I think more than anything, that is success. When I look at our fans organizing together and engaging with our partners and deciding that while they are enjoying the game of soccer, they are going to make it mean something more, that is the coolest thing that we've experienced since founding this club.
9: Climate Connections is produced by the Yale Center for Environmental Communication. To learn more about climate change, visit climateconnections.org.
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1: From Feature Story News in Washington, I'm Nick Harper with the Week in Review. Much of the week was dominated with the continuing US-Iran conflict. The ceasefire remains despite a flare-up in tensions and an exchange of fire in the Strait of Hormuz. The US gave Iran a couple of days to weigh up a 14-point memorandum, a one-pager that could end the fighting. As FSN's Alastair D'Souza reports.
2: U.S. Secretary of State Marco Rubio, while on a trip to Italy, says Iran's response is expected Friday. Rubio says he hopes serious negotiations then follow. The U.S. proposal is aimed at putting an immediate end to the fighting and opening up the Strait of Hormuz. A 30-day period of talks would then take place to address tough questions on Iran's nuclear program. Meanwhile, the fighting continued Thursday, marking the most intense military confrontation in weeks, U.S. President Trump insisting the ceasefire is very much in place.
1: The U.S. and the Vatican have committed to improving bilateral ties after a fence-mending visit by Secretary of State Marco Rubio. His trip to Rome comes amid President Donald Trump's repeated broadsides against the leader of the Catholic Church, who's urged for peace in the Middle East. Ever since Tony Waterman sent this report from Washington.
3: It's an unusual assignment for Secretary Rubio to repair relations with the Vatican after his boss, President Trump, called the Pope weak and said the head of the Catholic Church supported Iran having a nuclear weapon. The State Department says Rubio and Pope Leo discussed the situation in the Middle East during his 2.5-hour visit to the Vatican, but didn't go into detail. Pope Leo, the first American pontiff, has been a vocal critic of Trump's war in Iran and his immigration policies. The trip was partly meant to help the White House shore up conservative Christian voters ahead of the midterms, a loyal Trump base upset with how he's treated the pontiff and memes the president has posted depicting himself as Jesus.
1: A U.S. federal trade court this week struck down President Donald Trump's global 10% tariff, declaring it illegal. The White House imposed the rate in February after the Supreme Court ruled against the administration's Liberation Day tariffs. Meanwhile, President Trump has set a July 4th deadline for the European Union to implement a trade deal brokered last summer. FSN's William Denslow sent this report from Brussels.
4: Despite having what he called a great call with European Commission President Ursula von der Leyen, President Trump announced that tariffs would soar should the trade agreement not be implemented by July 4th. Under the agreement, European goods would see duties largely capped at 15%, while the US would see tariffs on its products wiped out. The European Parliament and EU member states must still endorse the deal.
1: From bureaus worldwide, this is FSN. This week, a deadly hantavirus outbreak on board a cruise ship led to Spain giving the vessel permission to dock in the Canary Islands. Three passengers have died on board since it set sail from Argentina across the Atlantic Ocean last month. Former passengers who left the ship at earlier ports have been advised to self-isolate. FSN Stuart Smith reports from London.
5: 146 people from 23 nations are still on board the ship, which has been anchored off the African island nation of Cape Verde for 3 days after being refused permission to disembark. It's now sailing to Spain's Canary Islands, from where passengers will return home after being checked if they're fit to travel. But the president of the Canary Islands has protested the plan. While the variant of the disease believed to be responsible for this outbreak is transmissible between humans, it requires much closer contact than flu or COVID-19. And the World Health Organization says there's no need for panic. Stuart Smith, London.
1: An explosion at a fireworks factory in central China this week killed at least 35 people. Chinese President Xi Jinping urged all-out efforts to search for people who were unaccounted for and to save the dozens of people who were injured in the explosion. FSN's Laura Westbrook sent this report from Hong Kong.
6: Online footage showed white smoke billowing high into the air at the explosion site. And there was also damage to homes at nearby villages. footage showing that glass was shattered and some doors also broken at some homes at nearby villages. Also, residents reported that heavy rocks were blown onto the road. Around 480 personnel, including firefighters, rescuers and medical personnel, they have been on the scene.
1: And that's The Week in Review. That's Feature Story News, Nick Harper reporting.
7: Profile America, Sunday, May 9th. Today is Mother's Day, one of the nation's most revered national observances with meaning beyond flowers, cards, and brunches. The idea started in 1908 with Anna Jarvis of West Virginia to honor her deceased mother, who had hoped that there would come a day to commemorate all mothers. By 1911, every state observed Mother's Day, and in 1914, Congress made it a national event. It's estimated there are nearly 43 million mothers across the U.S. between ages 15 and 50. Lately, about 3.8 million babies per year are born. The national mean age of women giving birth for the first time is 26.9 years. In 1970, the average age of first-time mothers was just under 21 and a half years. You can find more facts about America from the U.S. Census Bureau online at census.gov.
8: WIZU. That glowing bridge to the unknown. The Monday Morning Memo for August 7th, 2006. To go from one state of consciousness to another. To move from an old opinion to a new. To travel from ignorance to insight and darkness to light requires a portal. A portal is a transitionary device of sight or sound that functions as a sort of third gravitating body between the this and the that, pulling us toward itself, allowing us to bridge into the unknown from the known. Persuasion, in all its forms, requires a portal. If your goal is to educate, motivate, evangelize, or sell, you're going to need a portal to succeed. Without a series of known portals at your disposal, you're just talking to yourself in the dark. A portal allows you to connect to the need being felt in the heart of your student, your employee, your convert, your customer. Portals can be colors, shapes, symbols, rituals, words, or music. The cognoscenti will remember that I talk about portals for about 10 short minutes during the 3-day experience known as the Magical Worlds Communications Workshop. Portals in literature include the red pill that takes Neo into the Matrix, the tornado that takes Dorothy into the Land of Oz, the wardrobe that takes the children into Narnia, and the rabbit hole that leads us into Wonderland. We look deeply into these and dozens of other portals, visual, literary, and musical portals, during just one of the 90-minute sessions in the newest class at Wizard Academy, Advanced Thought Particles and Third Gravitating Bodies. I'll also be sharing this 90-minute session with all of our guests at the Academy reunion on October 21st. It's an avalanche of knowledge, illustrated by examples in sight and sound certain to make you dizzy. The red pill is strong. The tornado is terrifying. The wardrobe is inexplicable. And the rabbit hole is deep. And there are monsters in the deep. Are you sure you're ready for Wonderland? Advanced Thought Particles and Third Gravitating Bodies picks up exactly where the Magical Worlds Communications Workshop leaves off. Both classes are selling out faster than ever. Wizard Academy has 9 buildings scattered across its campus in various stages of construction, and 7 of them will be complete by the time you get here in October. The bad news is that seating limitations allow us to accept only the first 200 registrants. You snooze, you lose. You study long, you study wrong. The early bird gets the worm. Doubtless there are other platitudes and euphemisms that would be appropriate, but I'm sure you get the idea. For more information, visit wizardacademy.org. We'll see you when you get here. Roy H. Williams.

0: Hi, my name is Ken Chisholm. I'm the director of the Science Working Group at Radio Newark. I'm retired now, but I spent my career in the chemical industry after obtaining university degrees in forestry, botany, and biochemistry. 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
2: This is Spectrum Radio. I'm Francesco Ferrarelli. They call it rocket science, but at its birth, it was really rocket play. Teenage boys getting together to make things soar high into the air and explode. Originating with student rocket clubs that had sprung up throughout Germany in the 1920s, Wernher von Braun's famed research team produced the world's first real military rockets for Hitler, and then the Redstone and Saturn rockets that took Americans into space and to the moon. Von Braun's group relocated to Huntsville, Alabama after World War II. Spectrum's Bill Sweet visited there to explore how the tradition of rocket amateurism continues.
3: I went down to Huntsville to talk with Konrad Dannenberg, the senior most surviving member of Wernher von Braun's team. We met at the Marshall Space Flight Center, the giant rocketry complex built in the 1950s within the perimeter of the even more gigantic Redstone Arsenal. Dannenberg recalled how he first got interested in rocketry. During the 1930s, one of the German rocket pioneers came to his hometown of Hanover and gave a talk saying that if we wanted to go to Mars, we would need an altogether new kind of propulsion system. But when Dannenberg graduated from high school and wanted to study rocketry at a university, this wasn't really possible.
4: Of course, at that time, you could not take any course in rocketry. There was no course, not even in the university.
3: But as it happened, Dannenberg already had been studying rocketry with friends in high school.
4: We even had our own rocket society in Hanover, where I was growing up. It was the GEFRA, Gesellschaft für Raketenforschung, GEFRA. And we, of course, had tremendous problems, first with igniting our rocket engine. In most cases, when we tried to ignite it, it blew up. And after we had finally learned how to ignite it, by using initially a relatively small amount of propellants and ignite the small amount first in order to prevent a very high pressure torque in your combustion chamber, we had problems with heat transfer. So our combustion chamber normally burned up and we had to work quite a bit on cooling systems. And I think with the Hanover group, we never completely solved the problem.
3: But when the German government's rocket team started to look around for recruits...
4: I was, in a way, a specialist. I had worked on rockets already, and there were, of course, very, very few people who had worked on rockets before.
3: This sounds like a one-time story, but it's not. One of the many things von Braun did upon arrival in Huntsville was to persuade the sleepy cotton trading town that it should set up an industrial park to provide a home for little high-tech startups that would cater to his hugely ambitious undertakings. Today, one such company is Orion, which, as it happens, was founded by a man who grew up in Huntsville playing with rockets, Tim Pickens.
5: There's a Pacific Rocket Society here in Huntsville. We had the HAL 5, Huntsville, Alabama L5 Society. It was a National Space Society chapter. That's what we did, the amateur rocket shots. We built that stuff in my garage, and we did that for several years. They're still working on it today on various versions, updated versions of that. There is a lot of folks, grassroots folks, that are still working hard to fulfill their dream. You know, a lot of them don't get the satisfaction during the day in their day jobs, but nonetheless, they're engineers working at night to try to get their hands dirty, actually have a little fun and fly stuff. May not be Saturn V class, but it's still nonetheless, technically, a lot of it's very challenging stuff. You know, and there are rocketeers here. I know groups here. There's the Huntsville Area Rocket Association, HARA. Been here for many years. I was a member for several years, and we did a lot of education stuff, but we'd also go out and do really hard stuff. I remember building a steam rocket back in 1992, that was about 11 foot tall, weighed 55 pounds, and it ran on steam, and it would fly a couple thousand feet high, and it would just amaze a lot of these kids. And it was using nothing but water that I would heat up with electrolysis and pull a lanyard and let it go.
3: Eventually, Pickens would link up with Bert Rutan, who soon would become famous for his Spaceship One rocket plane. It took a pilot to the edge of space and returned him to Earth safely three times, winning the prestigious X Prize. How did that happen?
5: Well, Bert was here in 99 and 2000 doing a... every now and then he'd do a tour of like the Experimental Aircraft Association. He'd come into town, or the AIAA would have him here giving a talk. And I decided to go listen to what he had to say because I was hearing that he was interested in space a little bit. I was working at Plasma Processes here in town, building rocket engines, combustion devices using high temperature alloys and refractory metals. I was already working for a company that was attempting to lower the cost of some of the processes that would lead to lower cost propulsion. But they weren't a rocket company. They were doing this for other rocket companies. You know, we were working with Pratt & Whitney, Aerojet, and they would come to us and say, we need an innovative way to build a thrust chamber out of rhenium, low cost. How do you do it? You know, we had some methods that we worked on to do that. We built quite a few of them. And at night, we were building amateur rockets, trying to do space shot, be the first amateurs in, do it for the love of it, to do a space shot. So we had built a couple of rockets in my garage and worked two nights a week to do that. And we ended up throwing a rocket to 36 miles.
3: So you approached Bert Rutan after his talk, and before you knew it, you were working on what came to be known as his White Knight?
5: Bert, I said, you know, we're on the same page. I really want to lower the cost of getting things to space. I said, I think we're cut out of the same cloth as far as that goes, looking for alternative methods to doing some things. Because the methods that were brought about as a result of the Cold War are certainly not affordable.
3: So, a dialogue started. What did you end up contributing to the White Knight project?
5: Well, we were looking at a liquid rocket system using, we looked at kerosene, liquid oxygen. During that period from, actually, early on, I was actually working for a company called Space America here in town who had built a pretty large liquid engine with private money. And it was a 12,000-pound thrust kerosene liquid oxygen. And that was a reusable engine, and that was exactly about the size Bert was looking for. After Plasma Processes, he came to visit us at that company, and we showed him some video of some cool engine tests, but the owner had failed to mention that there was a test where we actually blew a motor apart, and that was the one that Bert ended up seeing, and that scared him to death. He was freaking out. And I said, well, there's other options. Hybrid rockets are really good, and in fact, I've got a suitcase hybrid here that I carry around to schools, and I've got a little rocket bicycle that really goes pretty good.
3: What is a hybrid rocket?
5: Well, you know, traditionally you have rockets that have propellants that use like liquids and liquids. You got a liquid oxidizer and a liquid fuel, which is pretty neat from the standpoint of transporting an empty rocket. And then when you're ready, you load it with liquids. But it's also, when things happen bad, these two propellants can readily mix and make huge fireballs, and things happen almost instantaneously. But with the hybrid, you've got like a solid fuel grain, like a solid rocket, with no oxidizer in it, so it literally won't burn very well at all without oxygen. And then you use an oxidizer. In this case, we use nitrous oxide. So you can control the rate at which it burns by how much oxygen you inject into the rubber fuel grain or the hybrid fuel grain. So it's a system that's pretty inert until you put oxidizer in it.
3: How is that different from a standard solid fuel rocket?
5: Well, the standard solid fuel rocket often has it's got the oxidizer in it, which often is that ammonium perchlorate is what they use. They mix it in, so it's like a firework. You know, once you light it, you don't cut it off. You can't cut it off. To cut the hybrid off, you know, once it's lit, you just shut the oxidizer off. To stop a liquid rocket from burning, you know, you have to turn the oxidizer and the fuel off. So the hybrid, you can throttle it too by how much oxidizer you flow through it. so it can actually throttle. And that was a very much of interest to Bert, especially this laughing gas as an oxidizer, because it was non-cryogenic. You could store it at room temperature, and it's self-pressurizing. So that was a big deal.
3: Rutan ended up offering you a job?
5: And eventually, Bert did get the funding from Paul Allen and said, hey, I'd like you to come out and lead this. And after giving a lot of thought, we tried to find a couple other people that might be also mutually good and let me stay here, but it just didn't work out. And ultimately, I felt like I really had to do it, because the program, I thought it would be good for the country to have this very grassroots, private, free enterprise approach to getting things in space. It was just a once-in-a-lifetime opportunity. So certainly went and pursued it. And as it, you know, I did get to space three times and did win an X Prize. So it was certainly worth it.
3: It certainly got everybody's attention.
5: Yeah, I really think it was the turning point for commercial space, as far as if we see the timeline someday when we see the Wright brothers, what they represent for manned flight in terms of aircraft, that was a turning point. And I think in commercial space, you'll kind of see that too as a turning point in the timeline of when things started going a little different direction.
3: What was it like working with Rutan on Spaceship One?
5: Well, early on, I remember some of my first experiences was watching the guys when they got ready to build the White Knight. Some of the main booms that would support the main wing there, they were actually gluing big blocks of foam together on the concrete floor. They would bond them to the concrete floor with almost Bondo glue. And then they would basically, Bert would bring his roll of drawings out, and they'd often just tape these drawings to the side of the foam. And then they would get the electric saws out, the chainsaws and things, and start whittling that thing like it was a piece of wood or something. And then they would shape it with sandpaper and sanding blocks by hand, and start working the contours and making the corners rounded. And this is all being done by hand.
3: That sounds almost like girls working with paper dolls.
5: It was more like paper mache. And then that analogy being, they would even take big pieces of carbon fiber and basically put epoxy on them and lay them up onto the foam.
3: Was there a design philosophy?
5: They were flying by the seat of their pants. They have all the answers. And they didn't know how everything would come together on the airplane or the spacecraft. But they knew that they kept an idea of, you know, this is going to be fairly versatile. And whatever we do, we need to make versatile envelopes to address the problems as we get more details of how we're going to do, say, the control cables, how we're going to route the plumbing for this and that, and all those things. You know, if you wait till you have all the answers on a program like that, you won't be building any hardware for years.
3: What's that noise we're hearing?
5: That's the sound of success. Hardware's good.
3: And what are you doing now?
5: Well, it was 4 years ago that we started Orion, and I wanted to sell shovels to the miners. I didn't want to be a miner. The miners are the guys that say, we're going to build a launch vehicle, and we're going to change the world, or we're going to get out of here, and we're going to find gold. And I wanted to be the guy to sell them the shovel. It's a little less risky. It doesn't take as much capital. A little less of an adventurous spirit, but it certainly puts you in a position to stay in business while you build your team and your capability. It's more important for me to keep the team going forward. I've worked for companies that were building launch vehicles, and that was their only project. It was exciting. You know, there's the rocket. It's got to fly. If it doesn't work perfectly, you know, the investors are going to leave, and we're all toast. We're going to have to go find jobs. Well, I've been there, and I tell you, it's not fun to watch people's lives go up in flames when things don't go right. And so I was part of some of that. I wasn't a founder or even an owner, but I decided, you know, selling shovels to the miners is a good place to be. And that's been the whole focus of Orion as I've not formed it.
3: I understand you're working as a subcontractor for Boeing, making some of those shovels for Ares One, the rocket system that's being designed and built to eventually take us back to the moon.
5: Those are the hydrazine thrusters that will be used to provide roll control. during the ascent. You know, there's a single solid rocket motor on the bottom of this first stage, and they need a way to roll the vehicle on the way up. And those thrusters, there's six of them on each side of the vehicle, and they're in modules, they call them modules, and they run on hydrazine. And we're going to build those systems here at Orion. So we're going to be building those for the next, hopefully, 20 or 30 years, and that'll be done right here in our Huntsville location.
3: How does a little startup company like yours get the confidence of somebody like Boeing and NASA to do an important piece of work like that?
5: Boeing saw early on that it was important that they find some suppliers that are very lean, that are focused on some key areas that could be some significant cost reduction. So Boeing's got some programs where they do some lean training. They actually take companies under their arm and provide various types of mentoring and protege. And NASA's got a similar program. And we were clearly a good candidate for this program because we were building rocket engines and thrusters. And we, certainly me and some of my other team members, have worked some very aggressive programs. And we had, I think, the right mix to show that there was a lot of value added. And Boeing, you know, and certainly NASA, we've got to be as lean as we can. So I think we represent that. It's a new way of doing business.
3: Now that you're working with the big shots, are the Burt Rutans of the world just history as far as you're concerned?
5: The Bigelow folks, that's a big effort. Right now there is Bigelow Aerospace has two floating unmanned habitats. They're inflatable modules that are were put up on Russian rockets. Well, they're building a manned version that's going to fly in the next year or so. And we've got won a contract to provide the forward propulsion system for that manned module. It'll be on orbit for the next 15 years. So right now we're doing production out here in our shop. We've got a clean room, clean area, and full up production and test capability to test those thrusters. They're really neat. They run on hydrogen and oxygen. That hydrogen and oxygen is produced from the waste byproducts of the moisture and the humidity, and you know, whether it be sweat or whatever that is extracted out of the environment. And they have a process for storing it, cracking the hydrogen and oxygen and storing it, and we burn it. So we're burning a very green propellant combination that so basically nothing goes to waste.
3: Your system will provide propulsion once it's in space?
5: Correct. It'll be launched on a conventional launch system. Bigelow doesn't want to be in a launch vehicle business. They're interested in the space habitat. Their business model surrounds that.
3: When will they have one of their manable blimps in space?
5: It will be manned in the next. It will definitely be up on orbit in the next 2 years. I haven't seen the latest schedule, but we're slated to. We're already, like I said, building the hardware, and we're on schedule to deliver all our hardware next year.
3: How are they funding this program?
5: Mr. Bigelow is an entrepreneur, and he owns multiple companies. And there's a very good business case for this particular effort. And he is, everyone thinks it's all about space tourism. It's not. There's a lot of customers out there who would love to have a platform to do some things on orbit. And that's what he's working toward. And he's very dedicated, and of course we are as well, to making that happen.
3: Rocket entrepreneur Tim Pickens. For Spectrum Radio, this is Bill Sweet.
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7: The Public News Service Wednesday afternoon update. I'm Mike Clifford. The Trump administration is freezing $10 billion in funds for social services and child care in five Democratic-led states, according to a Department of Health and Human Services official with the agency, suggesting without evidence that the funding has been used fraudulently. That from CNN. They report the freeze, first reported by the New York Post, will impact California, Colorado, Illinois, Minnesota, and New York. Meantime, House Republicans mapping out their agenda for 2026 got a start-of-the-year pep talk Tuesday from President Trump at the Trump-Kennedy Center, that from The Hill. They report the meandering off-script hour-and-a-half speech provided few specifics or directives, even as the president stressed the importance of electoral success. You got to win the midterms, Trump said, because if we don't win the midterms, they'll find a reason to impeach me. Next, Eastern Kentuckians could potentially face a 14% rate increase on their energy bills under a proposal by Kentucky Power. The state's energy regulator is holding a final public hearing on the case this Thursday at 5 p.m. in Boyd County, followed by a formal hearing on January 13th.
8: Suzanne Griffiths, a community advocate living in Boyd County, says residents in the region already pay the highest average power bills in the state. She adds families continue to make daily sacrifices to lower their monthly payments.
9: They're very conscientious of how much electricity they use. They're bundling up the kids before they go to bed.
8: Housing across the Commonwealth often lacks proper insulation and energy-efficient appliances. This is Nadia Ramlagan for Kentucky News Connection.
7: And demonstrations continue to unfold around the country following U.S. military action in Venezuela.
10: Rapid City is among those that saw protests after the Trump administration announced military strikes and the removal of Venezuelan President Nicolas Maduro and his wife on narco-terrorism charges. The White House cites drugs flowing into the U.S., but critics say it's more about oil and that the president should have sought congressional approval. The University of South Dakota's Tyler Moore says there's a consistent viewpoint in constitutional circles regarding military directives from the executive branch.
11: I think the consensus view is that the president has lots of power to exercise the military in ways that stop short of putting us in a state of war with another country.
10: President Trump has also stated the U.S. will run Venezuela for the time being. I'm Mike Moen.
7: And in the face of rising utility rates this winter, experts say there are many cheaper, low-cost strategies around their homes to save on energy bills. Jamie Seymour is with the Energy Trust of Oregon. For starters, she recommends paying careful attention to any place where warm air can escape.
12: All those little small gaps and cracks around the house, whether that is around your windows, your pipes, your exhaust fans, all of those in a typical home can add up to about the same loss of energy and comfort as leaving a window open year-round.
7: She says heating is most often a household's largest energy expense. This is Public News Service. People concerned about voting rights say they are prepared for continued attacks on state elections in 2026.
13: The Trump administration has now filed lawsuits against 18 mostly Democratic-led states demanding access to voter registration lists, including driver's license information and partial Social Security numbers. Jen Lancaster with the League of Women Voters of Maine says that information could be used to create a national database exploited to make false claims of voter fraud.
14: We're very proud to fight back and stand up for Maine voters, their right to their own privacy, and to push back against a pretty unlawful demand.
13: The White House has proposed expanding the federal SAVE program, which checks immigration status, to also confirm voter eligibility. But Lancaster says it's been found to wrongly flag U.S. citizens. The Department of Justice says it needs voter information to ensure states are complying with federal election laws. I'm Catherine Carley.
7: And the popularity of collecting vinyl records hints that the public isn't completely content with owning things digitally. Library leaders in North Dakota say the renewed passion is leading more people to look into their physical media offerings.
10: Andrea Plaker leads the Williston Community Library. She and her fellow directors around the state report elevated activity and people requesting library cards. Plaker explains some users feel that options like ebooks aren't for them, and word of mouth is fueling interest in physical copies.
15: There is a huge craze out there right now, right? And people are getting out there more, and they're saying like, oh, there's all these great authors, and talking to each other about, oh my gosh, did you read this great book?
10: The American Library Association confirms that younger generations are making frequent use of their local branches. National Library Week isn't until April, but Plaker says libraries like hers will amplify community messaging in February through special programs. I'm Mike Moen.
7: And finally, an historic Dallas church can keep its rainbow-painted front step, that following a unanimous decision by the Dallas Landmark Commission.
16: Leaders of Oaklawn United Methodist Church say they painted the steps the colors of the Progress Pride flag as a show of solidarity with the LGBTQ community after Governor Greg Abbott ordered rainbow crosswalks be removed across the state. Compared to a standard Pride flag, a Progress Pride flag features more colors and represents more communities. During a hearing before the commission, Senior Pastor Rachel Griffin Allison said painting the steps was not an act of defiance.
17: Our intention was and remains simple, to communicate to every person who approaches our building that they are seen, safe, and welcome.
16: I'm Frieda Ross reporting.
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20: Hi there, I'm Thane Maynard. When you see a flying fish, chances are, given its large wing fins, that your first assumption would be that it's a bird. Once they take to the air, they can flap and glide for nearly 200 meters, the length of about two football fields. There are about 40 species of flying fish, and with speciation comes morphological differences. The two-wingers variety have two well-built pectoral or side fins that provide them with lift that they need to fly. On the other hand, the four-wingers not only use their strong pectoral fins, but also tap into the power of their pelvic or bottom fins. However, the fin that makes the real difference is the tail, which is similar to a rudder on a boat, and it helps steer the flying fish during flight. How they remain in the air can be understood by looking at their anatomy. Flying fish have a rigid frame, streamlined bodies, a reinforced spinal cord, a large cumulative fin surface area, and lower body weight. These are all characteristics that allow the fish to stay in flight due to drag reduction, something that airplane gliders based their design on in the 1930s.
19: The 92nd Naturalist is a production of Cincinnati Public Radio and the Cincinnati Zoo, with support from Cincinnati Public Radio members to spread the good news of the natural world.
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21: Today we're going to start off in Brooklyn at a pool hall, and I'm here to describe an event. Are you ready? Okay. One ball.
22: Okay, ball.
21: Rolls across the table, and it stops exactly at the point at which it meets another ball.
22: Okay. The eight ball.
21: This other ball then rolls across the table to the edge until it falls into the corner pocket. There's something wrong with this.
22: Well, why does the other ball move? Is it hit by the first ball? Right, we need to clarify that.
21: Why are you laughing so much?
22: It's amazing. One ball called the other ball to move.
21: Exactly.

0: Cause.
1: Cause.
0: Okay, very good. You're a very good interviewee.
1: Thank you.
0: Okay. Now,
2: we all talk in terms of cause and effect.
3: Causation is one of those concepts that seems to be, you know, as it were, part of the fabric of our existence.
4: David Hume spoke of causation as, for us, the cement of the universe.
3: I can imagine what it would be like to even think about the world or your place in it without using concepts of cause and effect.
2: There are tons of examples of this in our own lives.
5: Pick up a cigarette package. Pick up a cigarette package that tells you that smoking causes cancer.
3: Cause and effect.
5: If you want to ascribe moral or legal responsibility to someone, one of the things you'd better be sure about is whether they really caused the harm in question.
3: The effect.
6: It drives all policy and eventually appears in lots of legal context.
4: It seems like all of our thought is laden with causal notions.
2: When you think about it, this concept, one thing causing another thing, is very tricky.
5: If you ask someone, well, what is causation? I think most people just wouldn't have anything to say about that. I mean, it's just it seems like a very odd question to ask. And yet, as a philosopher, you want to come up with an answer to it.
3: Something that's going to get philosophers excited. They're going to want to dig into it and try to see what makes it tick.
5: It seems like a really, really hard question.
6: And it has been.
2: Lots of people don't agree with what this means, what cause means. And this definition can have huge impacts just on what we know, but also on how the world is set up.
5: It's such a hard question. There's just no really obvious answer to it that, you know, most people would agree about or even be able to even begin to articulate.
2: Today, we'll begin our series on causation, but just trying to define it. What is causation?
7: This is SIFT. Each episode follows everyday people and experts in science, philosophy, and other professions define the ideas that shape our way of thinking about ourselves and the rest of the world.
2: I'm your host, Aaron Sand. We'll hear from a lot of people today. They are.
5: My name's Helen Beebe. I'm a professor of philosophy at the University of Birmingham in the UK.
6: I'm Richard Shinas. I'm in the philosophy department at Carnegie Mellon University, and my research has been on causation and what can be learned about it from statistical evidence for about 20, 25 years now.
4: I'm Jonathan Schaffer. I'm a professor of philosophy at the Australian National University.
3: My name is Ned Hall, and I teach in the philosophy department at Harvard University, and mostly teach and do research in topics in what we call metaphysics and philosophy of science. So causation is one of my favorite topics, as you probably get.
8: I'm Alfredo Moravia, and I'm an epidemiologist. We're now at Columbia. I've been a faculty here for 21 years, and I have also a position at the City University of New York as a professor of epidemiology, too.
2: Now, to get this definition rolling, let's distinguish between causation and correlation.
6: Correlation and association deal with the way one thing informationally relates to another. So I can learn about one quantity, and then that'll help me learning about another. So
2: insert some example here of a correlation. For example, there was a study recently published by Helsinki University that claims that a country's economic growth between 1960 and 1985 can be predicted by average penis size in that country. As strange as it sounds, it's true. There's a high correlation between large economic growth and large male member size.
7: I can't believe this.
6: It involves what you can learn when you observe one quantity, whether you observe another.
2: But causation, on the other hand.
6: But causation is an idea that really deals with what will happen if I intervene to do something.
0: Insert an example here of causation.
2: A related example of causation here might be something like exporting more products to other countries will raise your country's economic growth. In causation, there seems to be a clear dependency. If you do one thing, then the other thing will happen.

0: just culminate in the effect.
1: There's lots of different kinds of concepts that people talk about when they say cause or causation or causality. So when we're looking at generalizations such as
2: smoking is bad for your health. And I give you an example. If you smoke, the most likely you won't get cancer, but you have 10% chance of getting cancer over your life. And if you don't smoke, you have no chance of getting cancer. So that's where the difference comes in. You decide to smoke. I tell you, you're putting yourself in a category of people who have 10 times, 100 times, or 1,000 more times to risk, you know, to have cancer than if you don't. Mm-hmm. It's a different way of thinking. And we don't like it, you know. It's kind of painful at the beginning.
3: Yeah, like I want to think that things are going to be more certain than that.
2: Yeah. You want to understand, if I smoke, I will get cancer. If I don't smoke, I won't get cancer. Unfortunately, that's not the way it occurs.
3: You have to think generally. An accumulation of things causes another accumulation of things. This kind of causation is very different from one specific thing causing another specific thing.
1: They're very different.
3: Experts even have a name for this specific kind of causation called actual causation.
1: So when we're talking about individual events that occur, like the Titanic sank, you know, and we're looking for what was the cause of the Titanic sinking, right? Philosophers talk about that as actual causation.
2: This is what we want.
3: Let's focus our attention onto that actual causation, because it seems like it's a pretty straightforward thing.
4: Yeah, so philosophers generally don't agree. So on the one hand, some philosophers think that you just can't define causation. It's just a primitive concept.
1: It's undoubtedly, in some form, a primitive concept in our cognition.
3: Can you give me what your version of the definition would be for causation?
5: No. It's not because it's...
1: I think actually trying to define it is a bit of a mistake.
5: I don't think there is any definition of connection. If you want to know what the concept causation means, well, it means causation. It's a trivial definition. It does have the merit of being true, and that separates it from all the other definitions that have been proposed. Not all our concepts can be defined. Some concepts need to be the primitive concepts in terms of which the other concepts are defined. To quote John Carroll, causation is the center of the center of our conceptual scheme.
4: Other philosophers think that you can define causation. There are lots of different ways in which that's been done. A very popular one has been what's sometimes called the counterfactual theory of causation.
6: And Lewis, David Lewis, who's a fantastic philosopher, he died about 10 years ago, had proposed one of the most influential attempts to do that. So here's a really simple example. Suppose there's some young vandal, we'll call her Susie. She populates a lot of the literature. And she's throwing a rock at a window. And the window breaks. Susie, by throwing the rock at the window, causes the window to break. So it's a really simple case. What it comes to say that her throw caused the window to break is just this. If she hadn't thrown, the window wouldn't have broken. It's really as simple as that. That was the core idea. That very simple idea actually has quite a lot of life to it. Does that make sense so far?
3: Yeah.
4: And the idea then is that when we ask, well, what is it for one thing to counterfactually depend on another, we tell a story that somehow talks about correlations and regularities. So in the end, it all comes down to correlations and regularities.
1: But all those concepts.

0: that's coherent in a certain way. So causation, you know, its related ideas relate to counterfactuals in a very systematic way. And so I think it's more productive in the end, instead of trying to define it, to connect it rigorously and systematically to all these other concepts.
1: It may be that there's so many commonalities that it's unsurprising that we use this one term. But that's basically the right idea, I think. Sorry about that.
2: That's all right.
1: The funny thing is they're like incredibly noisy, and then as soon as someone opens the door, they're like, please pet me, let me look at this.
3: Hopefully that's laid out some of the thinking on how to define causation. And now that we've got this definition, we can move forward and talk about why we're so sensitive to it, and some of the deeper questions like, how does causation function at the bottom of the universe? Or maybe it doesn't even function at the bottom of the universe, but works in a top-down kind of way. All this and more in the next few episodes of SIFT. Special thanks in this episode to Joanna Randall, and to all our guests who've been kind enough and patient enough to talk me through causation. They are...
4: My name's Helen Beebe. I'm a professor of philosophy at the University of Birmingham.
0: I'm Richard Schinas. I'm in the philosophy department at Carnegie Mellon University, and my research has been on causation and what can be learned about it from statistical evidence for about 20, 25 years now.
5: I'm Jonathan Schaffer. I'm a professor of philosophy at the Australian National University.
1: My name is Ned Hall, and I teach in the philosophy department at Harvard University. And mostly teach and do research in topics in what we call metaphysics and philosophy of science. So causation is one of my favorite topics, as you probably get.
6: I'm Alfredo Moradia, and I'm an epidemiologist. We're now at Columbia. I've been a faculty here for 21 years, and I have also a position at the City University of New York as a professor of epidemiology.
3: You can subscribe to SIFT on iTunes, SoundCloud, or on the website siftpodcast.com. 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
7: Radio Newark. Today is May 9th on Tidbits in Time, an interesting day. Stay with me to hear about an impossible feat in baseball. We'll take a peek inside Sam Walton's first office, talk about a long-standing treaty in Europe, and look at how attempts to organize Europe might be coming apart at the seams. All that plus everyone knows Robert E. Lee, but what about his horse? Tidbits in Time is next, and it's exciting, so don't go anywhere. It was on May 9th, 1961, that Jim Gentile, first baseman for the Baltimore Orioles, came to the plate in the game's first inning, facing Pete Ramos of the Minnesota Twins. With the bases loaded, Gentile hit a home run. The bases were loaded again when he came to bat in the second inning against reliever Paul Guile, and Gentile hit another home run, becoming the only major league player ever to hit grand slams in consecutive innings. It was on May 9, 1950, that Samuel Moore Walton opened a store in Bentonville, Arkansas, which would become the foundation of his retail empire. His office was up a steep, wooden, none-too-safe staircase to what you might call a mezzanine, in which he used plywood on sawhorses as a desk and wooden crates as office furniture. Humble beginnings for what would become the world's largest company by revenue and the world's largest private employer in just a few decades. May 9th, 1386, the Treaty of Windsor was signed. It is the oldest alliance in the world still in force. If you've ever wondered why Portugal and England haven't warred against each other for 600 plus years, this treaty is the reason. Relations have experienced bumps, particularly with England supporting Portugal during attempts of Spain to take over its neighbor, and of course the neutrality of Portugal during World War II, but the two countries have weathered many such storms. It was on May 9, 1950, that Jean-Baptiste Nicolas Robert Schumann published a proposal to organize Europe. A version of that proposal came to pass with his founding of NATO and the European Union. This first proposal became known as the Schumann Declaration. Initially only putting coal and steel production under a supranational organization, it quickly expanded to the basis for the European Union. That organization is currently disintegrating due to Brexit and the flooding of countries by Islamic immigrants. On May 9, 1857, a colt was foaled in Greenbrier, Virginia, which would later become a part of West Virginia. The colt was bought by Robert E. Lee in 1861 and carried Lee throughout the war. A flashy, dappled gray with a black mane and tail, General Lee named him Traveler, always spelled with two L's. When the war was over and Lee surrendered, Ulysses S. Grant famously allowed Lee to keep both his sword and his beloved horse. For your very own email print version of Tidbits in Time, showing up every day for free in your inbox, just send a request to adrian@tidbitsintime.com. That's adrian@tidbitsintime.com. For Tidbits in Time, this has been Gene Vann.
3: This is... This is Sift.
2: Sure.
3: I'm Aaron Sand. Today we're going to start off with Saul.
8: So my name is Saul Arbor. I'm a doctor.
3: Before Saul was a doctor, he was just like a whole bunch of other pre-medical students. He'd do small jobs in a hospital, like draw blood.
8: And I used to go do my rounds in the morning with my little tray with my tubes and needles and tourniquet and alcohol rubs. And I had a list of patients that I had to draw blood from.
3: But it doesn't always go so smoothly.
8: Because some of these people had very difficult veins. You would try to do a venipuncture and you would either pop the vein and not be able to draw blood, or the blood would actually coagulate in your tube and you'd have to go back and get a fresh sample. And that's quite intimidating when you're only around, you know, 17 or 18 years old and in college. And it happened that that morning I went in to draw blood on a patient, and it was an old man. He was very jaundiced. He was literally the color of mustard, and he was breathing in a very ragged way.
3: Doctors call this agonal breathing.
8: It's like the last kinds of breaths that bodies take when the body is losing control on the life processes.
3: Like what does it sound like?
8: So what you're getting is a kind of sharp, deep, indrawn breath. And then it just sort of is released without any effort being put into it. And I did what I usually do, which is I walked in, I tried to rouse him and introduce myself, and he really wasn't responding. And I thought, you know what, obviously this man is very, very ill. Let me try to get the job done as quickly as I can. And I tried twice to draw blood from his veins, but he had developed a kind of callus around the veins that made it very difficult to draw blood out. So I said, all right, I'll come back a couple of hours later.
3: A couple hours pass, Saul comes back.
8: And he was laying there gently. And I put the tourniquet around him, and I started patting his arm to try to get the veins to pop out. And I thought I felt the vein. I knew exactly where the vein should be. And I stuck the needle in, and I knew I was in there, but only like two little tiny spurts of blood came through, and then it stopped immediately. And I thought, this is really weird. Let me just try. And I tried digging and digging with the needle, and it just wasn't working. So I pulled out and said, let me try the other vein. Now, I was working on him for a good 15 or 20 minutes. And as I'm doing that, the nurse walks in, looks at me like I'm a total idiot, and says, don't you realize he's dead? I was like, oh my God. And I'm thinking to myself, somebody has died. Something significant has happened. This person had a family, had attachments, felt things. I remember walking back to the central lab section where I looked at my boss, and she was just looking at me and saying, what's the matter with you? What's the matter with you? You look so pale. And I said, I was trying to draw blood out of a dead guy. And she just like rolled her eyes and said, oh, whatever. You know, it happens to all of us at one point in our careers.
2: What? It happens to all of us at one point?
8: Yeah, I guess, you know, they've all had that experience of having to deal intimately with a dead body and not realizing that he was dead. It was the beginning of my career as a professional caregiver, in a sense that you sort of have to set aside your phobias and your fears, your inhibitions, and just keep plugging forward and not think about it that much, not think about what death really means.
3: Eventually, doctors develop a distance from their actions, or
8: a callus, basically.
3: It protects Saul nowadays. You see, he specializes in a field of medicine.
8: Specialize in radiation oncology.
3: Where you treat cancer with radiation. And many times, this cancer can't be cured. So Saul's got to tell people the amount of time they have left to live.
8: It's going to happen in the next few weeks or in a month or two or something like that. You can't help but feel a reverberation in your own psyche when people are talking about their deepest fears and they're crying in front of you.
3: It cuts into the callus that Saul's built up over the years. Sometimes so much that he goes to funerals of his patients who didn't make it.
8: Just because I became close to them or their family and I want to pay my respects. And I think that's pretty significant and unusual.
3: This struggle to create a callus and let people in because you want to help them and feel a connection to them is a major tension in medicine. But ultimately, you have to develop that callus, even when it is as drastic as death, in order to do your job as a doctor.
8: Ultimately, the reward will be if I'm able to provide them with some sort of relief, either long-term or short-term, from whatever it is that they're feeling.
3: That's it for this short episode. Special thanks to our guest, Saul Arbor. You can follow SIFT on Facebook, Twitter, SoundCloud, and subscribe on iTunes. I'm Aaron Sand. Thanks for listening.
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10: Satisfaction with North American Airlines rose 8 points year over year despite widespread flight delays, cancellations, and higher ticket prices. J.D. Power reports that JetBlue, Delta, and Southwest ranked highest in customer satisfaction in their respective travel segments. Amid rising meat prices, the Justice Department has launched an investigation into potential antitrust violations in the U.S. meatpacking industry. Federal officials are examining whether major processors engaged in price fixing or unfair market practices. Apple has agreed to pay $250 million to settle a lawsuit claiming it misled consumers about AI-powered Siri features that were heavily promoted but delayed or unavailable. Eligible U.S. customers who bought certain iPhone 15 and 16 models could receive between $25 and $95. I'm Mark Huffman. Learn more at consumeraffairs.com.
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12: This is Bird Note. The fluting song of the wood thrush is an ethereal sound of summer in North America. From April to September, these robin-sized songsters serenade deciduous forests of the eastern U.S. and Canada. Each fall, they migrate to rainforests from southern Mexico to Panama, where they call to each other from the underbrush. For wood thrushes, not just any woods will do. They depend on large blocks of intact forest throughout their range. Unfortunately, wood thrushes are losing habitat as humans convert vibrant forests to pastures, mines, and urban developments. As the remaining forests become smaller and scattered, the wood thrush are left with less food and more threats from predators. We can help wood thrushes and forest birds everywhere by conserving and restoring woodlands throughout the Americas. That includes planting native trees in urban green spaces and buying bird-friendly coffee that's cultivated without destroying the crucial habitats that support the wood thrush's priceless song. For Bird Note, I'm Michael Stein. Support comes from

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2: Rice may be the staple food of just under half the world's population, but it has other uses too. In the Philippines, they're working on ways of broadening the cereal's uses to create new products, new jobs, and a little extra cash on the side. John Terrett reports.
3: The city market at Nueva Acira in the Philippines and the rice stalls are open for business. With nearly 3 million hectares of paddy fields, new ways are being found to profit from the industry's waste products. It's 7 a.m. and personnel officer Faye Frialde is on her way to work. But she doesn't just have a day job. For 18 years, she's led a double life.
4: This is my workshop. We made the paper out of rice straw and other indigenous material.
3: Faye's workshop is near her home and she employs 8 other part-time workers.
4: The process is very easy, only it's labor intensive and you have to more patience to develop your skill.
3: The rice straw, the leafy part of the rice left after the grains have been taken out, is usually seen as worthless waste. But Faye has perfected a process to turn it into something a lot more valuable.
4: I come to experiment with that fibers because some buyers ask me to make different textures of paper.
3: To do it, you boil the rice straw with caustic soda.
4: The picture frames.
3: See, wash and chop the fibers and then pulp.
4: Wine bag.
3: There are endless creative possibilities for Faye's paper products. Faye started her business in 1986 with a government loan as part of a program to encourage alternative uses for rice. Things really took off in 1992 when she started getting orders by the container load.
4: But during 1997, we don't engage anymore in the export because of the global crisis. All the orders are cancelled, so we have to stop exporting.
3: Right now, her orders are increasing and the business is building up again. She's even been invited to Kuwait for a year to teach how she does it. When she gets back, she's decided to leave her safe job and go it alone. The Philippines government is keen to find new ways for people to boost their incomes from rice, as Risa Abilgos Ramos from PhilRice explains.
5: At PhilRice, what we do is to develop rice-based products, and then once we have standardized or developed these products, we trained several groups of women and private individuals to venture on making rice-based products as their source of income.
3: At PhilRice, they've taken the ancient tribal practices of rice fermentation and adapted them for the modern market. The method is straightforward. Boiled rice is mixed with yeast and stored at room temperature for 2 to 3 days. The wine is now about 10% alcohol. It's drained and pasteurized and left to age for 1 month. The flavor is now fully developed and the alcohol content is increased to about 14%. A final filtration through activated charcoal removes impurities and the rice wine is ready for sale. Under these laboratory conditions, they believe they've produced the perfect cup. Rice wine looks like being a big hit in the Philippines market. Other brands are already on sale, and big private manufacturers are looking at large-scale production. But PhilRice is working to make sure licensing will also give family-sized operations a chance to make some extra cash from their crops. Amongst PhilRice's display of alternative rice products is another potential hit, rice coffee. Last year, Leti Basubas turned her backyard into a rice coffee factory.
6: When I was small, my grandmother gave me rice coffee when I wasn't feeling well. She gave me rice coffee as a sort of therapeutic drink, and it was good.
3: The rice coffee tastes similar to ordinary coffee, but contains no caffeine and is said to have health benefits, and it's proving to be very popular. With very little marketing, Leti is now selling her coffee in 20 local shops and supermarkets and employing 10 part-time staff. It's giving a real boost to her income from farming. All over Asia, rice farmers face an increasingly competitive market. But with relatively simple methods and a dash of entrepreneurial flair, It is possible to create extra wealth and new jobs from this ubiquitous staple crop. The challenge now is for others to follow suit. For Hands on Earth, I'm John Terrett.

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3: I'm Dustin Royal.
4: And I'm Rhett Elaine.
3: Dr. Elaine, we're talking about the flu. And we're going to talk about why the heck is there... The flu's always there. So why is there a flu season, like rabbit season or duck season? Why is there a flu season?
4: Yeah, it does seem weird, doesn't it?
3: Mm-hmm.
4: So there's different ideas about why people get the flu in the winter rather than the summer. And you can get it in the summer.
3: Of course.
4: Okay. But one idea is that people spend more time inside in the winter, and so they're closer to other people. And so the flu is transmitted by sneezing and coughing and getting mucus out in the air. And then that virus goes along with that and you can get it.
3: It's just more everyone's all clustered together.
4: That's one theory. Another idea is the lack of sunlight. There's less sun in the winter because even in tropical regions where it's not as cold, during the rainy season you can get the flu. And it's because maybe people aren't in the sun. They're not getting enough vitamin D, and that could lead to it also.
3: Mm.
4: There's another possible cause, and that's drier air. Drier air could lead to more flu, primarily because your mucus gets dried out. And so when you sneeze, you have – it's kind of weird, but like drier sneezes, right? And the mucus snot particles from your nose are drier, and they float in the air better, and they can go longer.
3: This is a great show.
4: So, but the interesting thing, it's not fun. The flu's never fun. Mm-hmm. Is that there is a flu season for the northern hemisphere and a flu season for the southern hemisphere because they have winter, you know, opposite. We have winter.
3: Right.
4: So it definitely has to do with the winter. Drier air, less sunlight, more indoors.
3: Mm-hmm.
4: And less cold,
3: maybe?
4: Well, the cold leads to drier yeah. air. That's the main thing. Drier air and less sunlight and people indoors. Those are probably three things combined together. Oh, and there is one other possible cause. School.
3: Oh, yes.
4: Because kids are in school more. They're in contact with other kids who don't, you know, wipe their noses and things like that. So,
3: dirty, dirty children.
4: And then they spread it to their adult people. And there you go.
3: Those bags of bacteria.
4: Okay, so but we do have something to help us with the flu season, and that's the flu vaccine. And we'll talk about that on the
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5: Welcome back, everybody. This is Rick Pettigrew with a quick review of our top news stories from this past week of Archaeologica. Send us feedback on the Archaeology Channel Facebook page or post a message on our social networking site, ArchaeoSeek. A human skeleton uncovered at an ancient fortress in Anatolia provides solid evidence of a long-suspected earthquake that brought down a major civilization. Footprints found in South Africa amazingly are evidence that humans were wearing hard-soled footwear as early as 150,000 years ago. Artifacts from the medieval period in the Sinai region of Israel are evidence of magic rituals performed by people from Egypt on their way to Mecca. And excavators at Huaca Pucyana, a huge platform mound in Lima, Peru, reported the discovery of a 1,000-year-old mummy with a full head of brown hair. Thanks to everyone for supporting our subscription platform, Heritage Broadcasting Service, available at heritagetac.org. 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
6: Welcome to the audio news from Archaeologica. I'm Laura Kennedy, and these are the headlines in archaeological and historical news for the week of September 10th through the 16th, 2023. Our first story this week comes from Turkey, where archaeologists have discovered the skeleton of an elite individual who may have been a victim of an earthquake 2,700 years ago. As reported by Live Science, archaeologists found the skeleton in Ayanis, a Urartian center in the Van province of eastern Turkey. The Urartu kingdom reigned from the 9th to 6th centuries BC, stretching from eastern Turkey to today's Armenia and Western Iran. According to Mehmet Isikli, head of the Ayani excavations and archaeology professor at Ataturk University, the person whose skeleton they recovered lived an opulent life in the 8th century BC until dying within the fortress. Archaeologists found the remains surrounded by weapons and artifacts, including a double-sided inscription and seals used to designate signature, private property, ownership, and authority. According to Isikli, after King Rus built the magnificent city of Ayanis in the mid-7th century, the kingdom quickly started to collapse. Today, Ayanis is the only excavation project with the potential to explain the rapid peak and crash of the kingdom. Clues to the reason for its failure may lie within the walls of the fortress. Excavations of Ayanis began in the 1980s. Scholars have long speculated that an earthquake and subsequent fire caused its downfall. However, according to Isikli, hard evidence to support this hypothesis has been absent until now. This skeleton is critical evidence to back up this idea. Researchers will perform an osteological analysis to determine the individual's age and sex, and to see whether any traces of the brain remain. According to Erkan Konya, an associate professor of ancient history at Istanbul University, such preservation is not typically feasible in the temperate climate of the Van province. Brain tissue is more likely to survive in muddy or frozen environments. Nonetheless, the skeleton, including the skull, is exceptionally well preserved, and preliminary information indicates that chemically degraded traces of the brain may remain. Previous excavations within the fortress have uncovered a temple and stone carvings honoring Haldi, the god of Urartian religion. These finds have been undergoing restoration since 2020. Plans are in the works to create an open-air museum for tourists on the site. Next, we go to South Africa, where a new analysis of ancient footprints suggests that humans may have worn hard-soled shoes 150,000 years ago during the Middle Stone Age. As reported by ArchaeoNews, examination of evidence gathered during the project from three paleosurfaces on the Cape Coast supports this hypothesis. The study is published in the journal Ichnos. While researchers are hesitant to say for sure, the prints' unusual characteristics may provide the oldest evidence yet of people using shoes to protect their feet. The footprints show no toes, which differentiates them from barefoot markings. Instead, they display rounded anterior ends, crisp margins, and possible evidence of strap attachment joints. Researchers found these well-preserved prints on stone slabs at three different sites along the Cape Coast. They have not assigned dates to the footprints, but based on the age of nearby rocks and sediments, those at one location, known as Kleinkrenz, may be between 79,000 and 148,000 years old. To test their hypothesis, researchers made their own footprints wearing sandals resembling two different pairs of shoes currently housed in museums and collected from the indigenous San people of southern Africa. These experiments revealed that hard-soled footwear on wet sand left prints with crisp edges, no toe prints, and indentations where leather straps met the sole. According to the researchers' estimates, similar prints at a site called Gukama were made between 73,000 and 136,000 years ago. The study's authors report that the dimensions of the tracks are broadly consistent with hominin tracks and appear to correspond to the tracks of juveniles or small adults. A significant foot laceration could have been a death sentence in the Middle Stone Age. Given the geography of the African coast, researchers suspect these shoes were probably used to protect wearers' feet from sharp rocks and sea urchins. Because of the difficulty of interpreting rock markings and the fact that no actual sandal has been found, researchers don't consider the evidence conclusive. Nevertheless, based on these three sites, they find it likely that humans wore hard-soled sandals during the Middle Stone Age. Our third story takes us to the Darb al-Hajj route in the Eilat Mountains of southern Israel. According to a new study, artifacts found here in the 1990s may have been used in magic rituals to ward off evil and heal diseases. Dr. Itamar Chal from the Israel Antiquities Authority, or IAA, published the study in the Journal of Material Cultures in the Muslim World. It analyzes a collection of artifacts discovered at this site. The Darbal Hajj route began in Cairo, traveling through the Sinai Peninsula, the Eilat region, and the town of Aqaba before continuing onto the Arabian Peninsula. Islamic pilgrims used this route from the rise of Islam during the 7th century until the 19th century AD. As reported by ArchaeoNews, the collection of items found in the 1990s by Moti Shemtov, a department member of Ben-Gurion University in the Negev, comprises fragments of clay rattles resembling table tennis balls. They contained small stones that produced sound when shaken. Archaeologists also found two artifacts resembling miniature votive incense altars and several figurines, including one of a naked woman with raised hands. An analysis of the ceramic artifacts indicated Egyptian origin. According to the IAA, this marks the first time a substantial number of such ritual objects have come to light and is especially surprising at what was then a temporary site. Researchers say this discovery reveals that people in the early Ottoman period, beginning in the 13th century AD, consulted popular sorcerers in addition to following formal belief in the official religion. There was a demand for magical rituals among people from different walks of society, and pilgrims on their way to Mecca were probably no exception. According to Tashal, many artifacts were broken, suggesting that people who specialized in these popular magical practices may have intentionally damaged them during the rituals. Archaeologists also found several camping sites and structures near the Eilat Mountains. These appear to have served during the Mamluk period, around the same time as the Ottoman Empire in the 13th to 14th century AD. According to Omri Barzilai, southern regional archaeologist for the IAA, the Darb al-Hajj Road intersects the municipal boundaries of the Eilat, positioning the city to become part of a unique regional archaeological and tourist area. We end this week in Lima, Peru, where archaeologists have uncovered a 1,000-year-old mummy buried in a tomb on the Great Pyramid Huacapuquiana in the city's affluent Miraflores residential district. As reported by Popular Mechanics, archaeologists found the mummy seated with bent legs, an intact jaw, and a full head of long brown hair. It was surrounded by ceramic vessels, textiles, and other ceramic funerary offerings, including a pot with abstract motifs and a pitcher decorated in a tricolored geometric design. While a preliminary study suggests the individual was an adult, researchers have yet to perform an osteological analysis to determine its sex and cause of death. Huacapuquiana was built by people of the Lima culture in AD 500 as part of an irrigation administration structure. It comprised seven staggered platforms surrounded by a plaza, small clay structures, and adobe huts. After the Huari civilization took over the present-day Lima region in AD 600, the area became a burial site for nobility. According to Popular Mechanics, the tomb holds an individual from the Ichma culture. This indigenous community emerged on the Peruvian central coast around AD 1100, well before the Incas built Machu Picchu or Spanish colonizers first arrived. The Ichma people are credited with building at least 16 pyramids at Pachacamac, south of Lima. The culture dominated the central coast of Peru until it was absorbed by the Inca Empire around roughly 1468. With 10 million residents and 400 archaeological ruins, Lima is a hub for merging ancient civilization and modern life. Archaeologist Mireya Ganoza, who discovered the tomb, finds it remarkable that the Huacapuquiana site was preserved, given its location in the middle of the city, surrounded by modern buildings and construction. Experts believe the place could hold a wealth of additional finds. We should note that our tour of Peru just 3 weeks from now will actually visit Huacapuquiana, the imposing ruins where ongoing excavations encountered the mummy. That wraps up the news for this week. For more stories and daily news updates, visit Archaeologica on the World Wide Web at archaeologica.org, where all the news is history. I'm Laura Kennedy, and I'll see you next week.
7: This has been the audio news from Archaeologica, presented by the Archaeology Channel. 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
10: This is the World Industrial News for Monday, May 11th. Brought to you by Industrial Info Resources of Sugar Land, Texas. Years in the making, Sempra Energy's Energia Costa Azul liquefied natural gas export facility is gearing up to begin production. The plant, located on Baja California's Pacific Coast in Mexico, began receiving feed gas April 20th. Sempra said it expects initial LNG production to begin in June. The plant will export LNG produced from natural gas sourced from the Permian Basin of Texas and New Mexico. North American energy can play a critical role in ensuring the world has adequate supplies, given the conflict raging in the Middle East, the head of Canadian energy company Enbridge said. Greg Ebel, the president and CEO of Enbridge, said Friday that his company can play a pivotal role in ensuring global energy security, given its diverse portfolio, from LNG to crude oil, saying, quote, North America's role in the global energy system has become increasingly critical. Recent geopolitical developments, including the conflict involving Iran, have reinforced the importance of energy security, positioning both Canada and the United States to increasingly supply reliable energy to global markets. End quote. Belgium's government has announced its intent to take over the country's nuclear power fleet from French energy company, Engie, in an effort to secure its future energy supplies. Industrial Info Resources is tracking 5 nuclear power projects in Belgium worth roughly $9.5 billion. Mexico will launch new tenders for power generation and storage as it seeks to increase its share of renewables to 38% by 2030. The government also announced efforts to expedite permit approvals and ease red tape for projects of 20 megawatts or less. For details on these and other breaking news, read the full stories at industrialinfo.com. I'm Christine Ramos, reporting for Industrial Info News.

0: A glimpse into the zoo after hours. 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
0: Sure, you've heard of night at the museum, but what happens when all the animals get tucked in? Let's listen to Ada Jones with Nighttime at the Zoo, a blue Ambrol cylinder from 1914.

0: Ada was one of the most popular performers of her era, particularly for her duets with Billy Murray and Len Spencer.
1: Sleep well, Mr. Orangutan.
0: Soundbeat is produced at the Belfer Audio Archive, home to one of the largest cylinder collections on the planet. 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

0: 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I'm Brett Barry.
1: Thank you very much for listening to Radio Newark. 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
2: 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I'm Bob Hirshon, and this is the podcast for October 6th, 2006. This week, Justin Warner reports on a promising and remarkably easy new way to fight the racial achievement gap in schools, and Chelsea Wall tells us about killer whales that kiss and make up. But first, does missing your morning cup of coffee give you awful headaches? Chelsea looked into what causes them.
3: Listener Monica Villa of Des Moines writes to ask what makes caffeine withdrawal hurt. We turn to American University psychologist Laura Giuliano, who says caffeine has the effect of constricting blood vessels in the brain. Over time, the brain adjusts to the person's regular caffeine use by working extra hard to dilate those vessels.
4: But when they stop using caffeine, all of a sudden, their body, which has been making these adjustments, now is continuing to make the adjustments because it doesn't realize, in a sense, that caffeine isn't going to be coming anytime soon. And so that causes this very strong dilation of the blood vessels in the brain. And that can feel, it does feel like a very bad throbbing headache.
3: She says it can take several weeks without caffeine for your blood vessels to get back to normal and your headache to go away. And remember, if a science question gives you a headache, call us at 1-800-WHY-IS-IT. If we use it in the podcast, you'll win a Science Update mug, which you, of course, can then use to support your caffeine habit.
2: Thank you, Chelsea. Well, Lady Macbeth might disagree, but new evidence suggests that washing your hands really does relieve guilt. University of Toronto behavioral scientist Chenbo Zhang and his colleagues found that after contemplating something unethical, people were more likely to express interest in soaps and cleansers. From a selection of small gifts, they were more likely to choose an antiseptic wipe. And what's more, people who washed their hands after unethical thoughts were then less likely to help a stranger. Zhang says the results pose a challenge.
5: Now, do you really want your past sins to be easily washed away, which licenses you from potentially engaging in similar unethical behaviors in the future or discourage you from engaging in ethical behaviors to help others?
2: The findings also help explain why cleanliness and godliness are intertwined in culture, religion, and literature. Next, it's been over a half century since the Supreme Court ended school segregation, but race still matters in the classroom. Across economic lines, black students get lower test scores and grades than their white peers. Few measures have made any impact at all, which is why there's a lot of excitement about a new strategy that was published in the journal Science. Reporter Justin Warner has the details.
6: Half a century after segregation ended in schools, African American students still lag far behind whites in academic performance. That's called the racial achievement gap, and it's a thorny social problem. Yet, remarkably, a recent experiment closed that gap by 40% over a semester with a single 15-minute writing exercise. University of Colorado psychologist Jeffrey Cohen says the gap closed among seventh graders who started the year by writing about their personal values.
7: This exercise gives a person a chance to say, this is what I believe in. This is what makes me a good person. It gives me self-integrity. And this kind of exercise has been shown to take the sting out of potential failure. I feel like, well, even if I do poorly here, I'm still a fundamentally good person. I'm not as concerned with the outcome of this specific performance, and I'll be less likely to use it as a basis to make a general assessment of my situation in school.
6: This exercise led to improved grades among the African-American students, but didn't change the scores of white students. In contrast, the racial achievement gap actually widened among students who wrote about values that were important to others, but not to themselves. Cohen says this suggests that self-affirmation was uniquely helpful to African Americans, perhaps because they faced additional pressure to defy stereotypes about their academic abilities.
7: And this is what Claude Steele called stereotype threat. And it's something that we all experience at one time or another. And it can make us more stressed than we otherwise would be. And as we all know from personal experience, too much stress can be bad for performance. But for African Americans and Latino Americans, it's particularly problematic because the stereotype for them targets their intelligence. And the stress over confirming that stereotype can lead them to do less well in school than they're capable of doing.
6: By counteracting this threat right at the beginning, Cohen says they may have enabled African-American students to perform better on early tests and assignments, thereby boosting their confidence and improving subsequent grades as well.
2: Thanks, Justin. Also in the journal Science, researchers published the genetic sequence of two plant pathogens, one that kills soybeans and the other oak trees. The research suggests that the microbes are descended from benign algae-like organisms that turned parasitic. The group found relatively recent genes that allow the pathogens to break down cell walls and infect plants. Understanding the genes and how they work could lead to new ways to combat these and other plant killers. In other news, researchers report in the journal Molecular Cell that they've discovered two key enzymes that allow many disease-causing bacteria to grow and divide. They hope to develop new drugs that knock out these enzymes and kill the bugs. Finally, if you're in a long-term relationship, sometimes fighting and making up can seem like a highly choreographed dance. Chelsea's back to tell us the same may be true for killer whales.
3: At least one killer whale couple has a way to kiss and make up, and others may too. That's according to animal behaviorist Michael Noonan of Canisius College and his student Serene Giordano. They studied a year's worth of videotape of one pair of captive killer whales and found 8 incidents of aggression in which the female chases the male. After a cooling-off period, Noonan says the killer whales then begin to swim along side by side in a behavior called echelon swimming.
8: So their eye patches match very closely, their tail strokes stroke in synchrony. So they're swimming in it almost looks like a dance. It almost looks like an underwater dance. It's beautiful to watch.
3: He says echelon swimming is a common behavior among other captive and wild killer whales, and scientists believe it reinforces bonds among affiliated animals. He says only more research can show whether other whales use echelon swimming to make up after quarrels, but it's intriguing that the animals seem to have the capacity for reconciliation at all.
8: It's hard to name something that's more valuable in human behavior than peacemaking, so it's particularly exciting to see the suggestions of peacemaking in killer whales.
3: He adds that it's one of only a few known peacemaking behaviors outside the world of primates.
2: Thanks again, Chelsea. Well, that's all for this week. Next time, we'll hear about a study that looks at how much more we pay nowadays for healthcare and compares it to how many more years of life we get. Is it a bargain? Also, a scientist who thinks there are far more venomous fish in the world than was thought. Thanks for listening. I'm Bob Hirshon for AAAS.
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11: We're at a farm in Westchester County, New York, where rare breeds of domesticated animals are being raised. I'm Jim Metzner, and this is the pulse of the planet. You may never see these animals on most commercial farms, but their existence is beneficial to all domestic livestock. John McMahon is the animal curator at Cabbage Hill Farm in Mount Kisco, New York.
12: These are Shetland goslings from the Shetland Islands, which is about halfway between England and Norway. Our primary goal with the geese is to reproduce them and then redistribute them so they don't go extinct. We managed to successfully hatch out 4 here. These animals aren't commercially profitable. They're not raised by the millions for food consumption or production. But how those animals that we rely on so heavily today in the agricultural industry were formed was by breeding together all of the characteristics of all of these smaller breeds of animals. What you're left with is a hybrid that excels at all things. But there is only one of those. Without maintaining all of the original groups of animals that today's production animals were bred from, there's nowhere else to go. There can be no breeding for new characteristics. There can be no furthering of the breeds.
11: In other words, these rare breeds of geese represent a kind of insurance policy for the future. Because if you breed livestock to produce just one hybrid, there's no genetic diversity. And if that one hybrid should become susceptible to a disease, you'd want to have other breeds on hand that might be disease resistant.
10: 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It's a novel. I'm Jim Metzner, and this is The Pulse of the Planet.
13: This is the Engines of Our Ingenuity, made possible by the friends of KUHF Houston.
14: Today, what is 49 from 62? The University of Houston's College of Engineering presents this series about the machines that make our civilization run and the people whose ingenuity created them. A New York Times piece by Richard Rothstein got my attention. He talks about a battle going on in math education. Look at a simple second grade problem, he says. What's 62 minus 49? Since we have to take 9 from the smaller number 2 in the right-hand column, we borrow a 1 from the 6 and turn the 2 into a 12. Two schools of thought collide over how we should explain this process to 7-year-olds. Most American teachers will say, 2 and 6 are neighbors. Just as a good neighbor lends you a cup of sugar, the 6 lends a 1 to the 2. The borrowing metaphor has a nice sound, but how does it work? Second graders need to see that the top number, the 62, can be regarded either as 60 and 2 or as 50 and 12. Replace that idea with a metaphor of borrowed sugar, and the notion of moving a block of 10 gets lost. Worse yet, we create the impression that the 6 and the 2 of the number 62 are unconnected. We've given the student reliable means for getting an answer, but we've undermined understanding. Short-term gain, long-term loss. In her fine book, Knowing and Teaching Elementary Mathematics, Dr. Liping Ma uses her Chinese background to help us sift through the problem. During China's Cultural Revolution, she was taken from high school and sent off to a poor farming region to be re-educated by peasants. But they turned the tables and asked her to take on the job of teaching their children. From that start, she went on to become a professor at Berkeley. Long before calculators, the Chinese used the abacus for arithmetic. An abacus represents tens, hundreds, and thousands explicitly. Chinese instruction in arithmetic is accordingly more likely to keep the meanings of decimal places clear. So I asked friends to do the subtraction in their heads. Then I asked them how they did it. Almost none used the conventional method. Most of us have created our own means for breaking down calculations. They say things like, I take 50 from 62 and then add 1. Many then go on to tell stories of trouble with the teachers and other students in second grade. Calling up their first exposure to arithmetic unlocks demons. We do create trouble when we let students get answers using means they don't understand. I have here an 1853 arithmetic book. In a time with far fewer schools, learning had to be pretty independent. The book uses arrays of blocks to explain the formalisms of arithmetic. It shows how to move 10 blocks from the pile of 60 and then add them to the 2 on the right. When you do that, mystery is removed and the problem evaporates. Anyone can see what's happening. So, trouble lurks in this matter. I found one thing very suggestive as I put the question to friends. None actually said the number they got when they took 49 away from 62, and I went away wondering if somehow they felt it would be unlucky to speak that particular number out loud. I'm John Leinhardt at the University of Houston, where we're interested in the way inventive minds work.

0: question of the week from the Naked Scientists.
1: Hello, I'm Hannah Critchlow, and this week we crunch into some data. A tantalisingly anonymous listener from Whittlesford, Cambridgeshire, got in touch asking...
2: What I was wondering is, if the human genome contains 750 megabytes of storage, then why does my PC operating system need 1 gigabyte?
1: So, does a computer need more data storage than human DNA? Surely our processing power is greater. To get to grips with the answer, I spoke with Dr. Nick Goldman from the Wellcome Trust Genome Campus in Cambridge.
3: I wouldn't want to say the question should have been something else, because I think it's very good to have that question, because it's about the only place there are any numbers you can do a comparison of. So it's a natural thing to ask, but the answer is be aware they're doing different things.
1: Okie doke, so what exactly is our DNA, also called our human genome? What exactly does it do?
3: The genome makes a machine which is brilliant at learning, and then all your rest of your life experiences distilled into your brain are how you do all the things you

0: blueprint for that machine is the genome.
1: Clever us with our human genome coding for our clever brains, which contain a whopping 100 billion nerve cells, with new connections forming between these nerve cells as we learn new things, and a staggering 100 trillion or so connections being present in the human adult brain. Okay, so with that one figured out, what exactly is a computer's operating system? What does this do, and how does it compare to our genome?
0: Your average computer doesn't contain in it the instructions for making a computer. They don't ship you a blueprint for the machine. They give you a basic set of software, an operating system, that tells it how to do the most fundamental tasks. So it's not the blueprint of the body, which is would be the genome analogy. It's the instructions of how to do certain tasks, not how to make the machine.
1: Thanks, Nick. And on Facebook, Pekka Alinka and Tony Spencer agree. Also adding that the DNA code has had about 3.6 billion years to evolve to efficiently store information for the blueprint of life. And the first type of processing unit or brain was thought to have evolved around 400 million years ago in arthropods. And in fact, Dr. Nick Goldman has recently used genetic code of DNA as a storage method for data. And it was super efficient, much more so than the current binary system used for storing data on computers. Well, with that one mulled over, we wonder what we can do with our machines to help further science. Listener M. Green got in touch asking this.
2: Can I donate my living body to research?
1: So, once dead, you can donate your brain and body to science. But what about getting involved in research whilst you're still alive? Is this possible? And if so, is it something you'd like to do? You can post on our Naked Scientists Facebook page. You can tweet at Naked Scientists. You can email studio@thenakedscientists.com. 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
6: My friends and I decided that we would put the digits of pi to the tune of In the Hall of the Mountain King, and we would sing 3.14159265358, and we could go on forever.
7: Singing the digits of pi. I'll bet you remember that for the rest of the day. In fact, it's with tricks and strategies like these that memory savants, people with superhero memories, remember numbers and facts. But they're not the only ones who can use this trick.
6: I'm David Linden, and I'm a professor of neuroscience at the Johns Hopkins University School of Medicine.
7: Dr. Linden asserts that the human brain operates in a very ad hoc way. A stew of neural function. In fact, he's been known to call the human brain a cobbled-together mess, or a mouse brain with extra toppings. Despite that, or maybe because of it, David Linden became fascinated by the human brain, how it works, and how we might begin to explain it. Today on Brain Talk, the science of memory. David Linden's brain spends a lot of time thinking about memory.
6: How does our experience in the world change neurons electrically, chemically, in terms of their very fine structure, and can these things really explain memory and learning as we experience them in our lives? We know, for example, that London cab drivers who have to memorize all 5,000 little streets in the central part of London in order to get qualified to drive a London taxi, they have part of the brain called the hippocampus that swells slightly as they acquire this information. Whereas the people who attempt that program but fail don't have that swelling.
7: So on a very rough level, the brain seems a little bit like a muscle. We use it and it gets a little bit bigger. And we imagine, Dr. Linden imagines,
6: that getting bigger is causally related to its use and function.
7: But it turns out, we don't actually know that for sure.
6: For different kinds of information, repetition can either be good or bad. And let me give an example. If you've only been to the beach once in your life, you're

0: going to remember that very well. But if you've been to the beach 100 times, you may not remember the details of visit number 47 unless something unusual happened, like a shark washed up or there was something emotionally salient or unusual. And this brings up an important point, and that is for memories for facts and events, emotion is the currency that says, this is important. Write this down and underline it. That's what makes memories stick.
1: Dr. Linden says there's one thing that helps us with memory function as we age. One thing. And it's not red wine or dark chocolate.
0: It's not Sudoku puzzles. It's not little computer games that are marketed to people for this purpose. It's physical exercise. And we would love to uncover the biological basis of why that is.
1: And Dr. Linden's work to reveal the biological mysteries of our ad hoc human brains continues. To learn more about the science of memory, log on to BrainScienceInstitute.org. I'm Dale Connolly, and this is Brain Talk from Johns Hopkins University.

0: At the tone, we've reached the top of the hour. WIZULP, Newark, Radio Newark News.
1: This is DW News. These are our top stories. Centre-right leader Péter Maja has been sworn in as Hungary's prime minister. Maja defeated nationalist Viktor Orban after 16 years in power. The April election landslide gave Maja's Tisza party a two-thirds majority that will allow him to roll back reforms that Orban critics say have weakened democracy and to strengthen ties with key allies. Russia has held its annual Victory Day parade commemorating the defeat of Nazi Germany in World War II. The event was scaled back with no large military equipment due to the threat of Ukrainian attacks. Ukraine's President Volodymyr Zelensky issued a decree mockingly permitting Russia to hold the parade. Russia and Ukraine also agreed to a three-day ceasefire. Spanish authorities are preparing to evacuate passengers and crew from the cruise ship hit by an outbreak of the hantavirus. The liner Hondius is expected to arrive in the Canary Islands this weekend with around 140 people on board. Three people have died and several others are infected. The World Health Organization says the outbreak is not the start of a new pandemic.
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3: It's time to go again to the A Moment of Science mailbag. A listener writes, "Dear A Moment of Science, I find it interesting that many animals like sheep, zebras, fish, and birds tend to congregate and move around in flocks. What's the science behind flocking?"
4: Great question. Until recently, scientists could only theorize about why some animals congregate or flock in large herds. There's the notion that flocking means more eyes to spot predators or prey. And congregating may also help form kin networks to care for young. But the most widely agreed upon notion is known as the selfish herd theory, the idea that animals clump together because it makes it less likely that any one individual will end up as prey.
3: Now there's hard evidence backing the theory. Scientists in England equipped sheep and a herding dog with GPS-enabled backpacks. Able to track the movements of the sheep and dog in real time, the researchers found that individual frightened sheep do, in fact, press toward the center of the flock as a sort of safety mechanism.
4: And as individual animals press toward the center in a revolving, folding in on itself loop, the entire flock moves away from the threat, whether it's a dog or a wolf or some other predator.
3: The researchers did not study flocking in birds, fish, or other animals, but it's likely that the sheep study helps explain flocking in other species, too.
4: This Moment of Science comes from Indiana University, with production support from the Office of the Provost.
3: There are hundreds more moments of science on our website at a moment of

0: 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I'm Don Glass.
1: And I'm Yael Cassander.
2: Cigarette smoking is the leading preventable cause of death in the U.S. More than 400,000 people die from it each year. The decline in smoking rates has stalled in the past 5 years. One in five adults continues to smoke cigarettes. About half of them will die early from smoking-related causes. Exposure to secondhand smoke can trigger a heart attack and cause sudden infant death among newborns. 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
3: 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The Monday Morning Memo for January 26th, 2015. I have a theory about people who succeed. They cheat. And I'm in favor of it. I saw you recoil from that word a little, so I'll say it more delicately. They are quick to embrace an unfair advantage. Exceptional marketing gives a business an unfair advantage, and business people who embrace this advantage are usually the ones who succeed. Here's why I call it an unfair advantage. Marketing doesn't improve the product or the service you provide, but it can make a customer choose you anyway, even when your competitor is offering a better value. Your competitor's problem is that he doesn't know how to win attention and create a memorable impression. He's expecting his product to speak for itself. Products rarely do that. A strong location gives your business a second unfair advantage. Choosing a location is one of the most important marketing decisions you'll ever make. A strong location wins attention and creates a memorable impression. Weak locations don't do that. Jeffrey and Brian Eisenberg spent the past 12 months leading a team of programmers in the development of an online tool that helps you choose the ideal spot for your business. All you have to do is type in an address, and the system will instantly evaluate more than 13,000 different metrics for that location, including demographics, psychographics, social signals, traffic patterns, search traffic, area competition, and beneficial anchors. The blind tests they ran produced mind-boggling results. The first test involved a restaurant chain who provided the address and sales volume of their strongest location, along with the address and sales volume of their weakest location. The Ideal Spot software then accurately predicted precisely how all the other locations in the restaurant chain would rank. When Brian pointed at the results page and said,
4: "The location at this address should do 85% of the volume of the leading store."
3: The CEO looked at his records and said,
5: "That store does exactly 85% of the volume of our leading store. How could you possibly know that?"
3: The brothers did the same thing for several other chains of stores, and in every instance, the Ideal Spot software accurately predicted what the owners of those stores already knew and were able to confirm. Remember those 13,000 metrics the software is pulling down from big data? One of them is pet ownership. So it really shouldn't surprise you that the Ideal Spot system was able to accurately predict the performance of every location in a chain of pet supply stores. Technology provides an unfair advantage. Whether or not you choose to embrace that advantage when choosing a location is up to you. When I wrote The Wizard of Ads trilogy more than a decade ago, I included a chapter called How to Calculate an Ad Budget. My formula is unique in that it considers your cost of occupancy, or rent, as part of the cost of marketing. Entrepreneur Magazine published our formula in February 2004, and it created quite a stir. In my 35 years of experience, I've never had reason to back away from my statement. Expensive rent is the cheapest advertising your money can buy. Make sure you get the most for your money. The Ideal Spot website went live just last week. The company is still in its infancy. You're one of the very first people on Earth to know about this new technology. My suggestion is that you take a look, idealspot.com, and then bookmark the website in your browser. The odds are high that you're going to bump into someone who really needs to know about this. Choosing a location is a big decision. My advice? Embrace the unfair advantage. Roy H. Williams. Oh, by the way, in the interest of journalistic integrity, I feel I should tell you that I believe in this technology enough that I invested six figures to own just 10% of it. We shall see what it becomes. And you have a front row seat. Roy H. Williams.
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9: 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It was originally started in 1956 by Albert A. Kramer, who is now deceased. Mr. Kramer started the business in his garage. He had a very strong chemical background, and he knew a lot of problems that are associated with diesel fuel. Mr. Kramer was very intuitive in knowing that there was a definite need for a diesel fuel additive that would enable farmers and truck drivers and basically anyone that operates a diesel engine to get maximum performance from that engine. So in his garage in Aurora, Colorado, he started mixing and he came up with our core product, which is called Diesel Fuel Supplement. This is a product that helps to maximize the efficiency of a diesel engine. It also helps to keep the injectors clean so that you get the most out of each gallon of diesel fuel. Mr. Kramer's son, Ed, joined his father in business in the early 70s, and in the mid 70s, the business was relocated from Colorado to Texas. At that point in time, the elder Mr. Kramer turned over the day-to-day reins of the business to his son, Ed Kramer. It's been under Ed's direction that the company has gone to an annual sales volume of in excess of $20 million. In the last 3 years, we have been experiencing double-digit growth of about 25 to 30%. Part of this is due to the fact that we have more market penetration of our products. Part of this is due to the fact that we have more retail presence of our products. Mr. Kramer has been directly responsible for bringing our sales to the level that it is through a network of warehouse distributors throughout the United States. We also do exporting and we also sell our products in Canada. We are the leading name in the diesel additive industry. People know that we stand behind our products and that we are constantly trying to improve our products. We feel that this growth is very solid, and that has been confirmed by a study that has been done by J.D. Power that shows that Power Service has approximately 40% of the diesel additive market share in the United States.
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11: Flashback.
10: A young man starts a newspaper that becomes extremely successful. He sells the company, and then he dies. His last will and testament stipulates that the money, a mountain of it, is to launch a non-profit organization whose only mission will be to create a healthier, happier, slimmer America. The man's dying wish became the Lifestyle Center of America. Its board of directors built a multi-million dollar medical facility and hired the who's who list of medical research doctors in America. The chairman of the board is Dr. House. I'm not making this up. The first thing the medical marvels created was a diet that reverses type 2 diabetes. But that didn't fulfill their mission. The newspaper mogul's dream was to touch every American, not just diabetics. So the Lifestyle Center contacted Corrine Taylor and mailed her some money to set up a meeting with me. My team and I spent a day talking with the Lifestyle Center people and then agreed to work with them. That was a little more than a year ago. Toward the end of the day, my 290-pound media analyst, Joe Hamilton, asked,
12: "Would the diet you talked about work for someone who isn't diabetic?"
10: The doctor said,
13: "Absolutely. It's how human beings were meant to eat."
10: A few days later, I told Ray Bard what the doctors had said. He seemed mildly interested, and I mentioned it to a couple of my out-of-town partners. A couple of months later, I was pouring a cup of coffee when Joe Hamilton walked into the room. I looked up and said, "Joe, you're losing weight." Joe said,
12: "I've been doing what those doctors talked about, and I've lost 35 pounds.
10: By the end of that year, Joe had lost 90 pounds. No exercise. And he hasn't gained a bit of it back. A couple of weeks after I saw Joe Hamilton, I saw Ray Bard, and he had never looked better.
14: "Roy, I did what you said those doctors talked about, and I've dropped 30 pounds. I'd like to meet them."
10: Then, at the partner meeting, one of the partners I had told about the diet said he had done what I described and lost 20 pounds. The other partner had lost 24. The Full Plate Diet is not a deprivation diet. There's nothing you can't have, and you'll never go hungry. I used the Monday Morning Memo to promote classes at Wizard Academy, a 501c3 non-traditional business school. 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But you really ought to look into this diet. You can meet three of the doctors in a fun online video produced by Sun Pop Studios and request your no-charge advance copy of the Full Plate Diet at fullplatedietbeta.org. Next week, I'm going to tell you a true story that will blow your mind.
15: Your mind will be blown. You'll be walking into walls. Boy Scouts will have to hold your hand when you cross the street. After hearing this story, you'll need to lay down and put a cold rag on your head. The story begins in 1519, and it involves Wizard Academy.
10: And you. Roy H. Williams.
15: P.S. As always, the rabbit hole waits the crazies, the time wasters, the misfits, and the brilliant. If you're normal, please don't click the image above the title of this page. What you would find would only confuse you. But if your beagle's baying for the thrill of the chase, and you know how to aroo, you'll find Indy at the bottom of the hole.
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19: On today's broadcast, Seoul and Washington sign a memorandum of understanding to advance cooperation in shipbuilding. The U.S. strikes two additional Iranian vessels while peace talks stall. And gasoline and diesel prices at local gas pumps rise for the sixth consecutive week. This is KBS World Radio News. I'm Daniel Chan. South Korea and the United States have signed a memorandum of understanding to advance their cooperation in the shipbuilding industry. In a press release on Friday, the International Trade Administration under the U.S. Department of Commerce said the MOU was signed in Washington, overseen by South Korea's Industry Minister Kim Jong-un and Commerce Secretary Howard Lutnick. Under the MOU, the two sides will establish the Korea-U.S. Shipbuilding Partnership Initiative, a new platform to strengthen cooperation in commercial shipbuilding, workforce development, industrial modernization, and maritime manufacturing investment. The partnership will leverage the Korea-U.S. Shipbuilding Partnership Center, which is expected to launch in Washington later this year, and will support expanded collaboration between government, industry, and research institutions from both countries. The MOU signing comes after South Korea pledged to invest $150 billion in the American shipbuilding industry as part of the two sides' trade agreement last year. Hyundai Motor reportedly plans to begin hybrid vehicle production in the U.S. state of Georgia following mass detentions of South Korean workers by U.S. immigration authorities last year. According to the Atlanta Journal-Constitution on Friday, the Bryan County-based Hyundai Motor Group Metaplant America is set to launch manufacturing of the Kia Sportage Hybrid in the coming weeks. The Metaplant, which was completed last year to produce electric vehicles, has shifted to manufacturing hybrid models after the Donald Trump administration ended tax credit on EVs in September 2025. Hyundai Motor sold 330,000 hybrids in the U.S. last year, 63,000 units of which were sister company Kia Motors' Sportage model. Currently, 4,000 people are employed at the Metaplant, and an additional 2,000 are expected to be hired by the year's end. The United States has disabled two additional Iranian-flagged vessels in the Gulf of Oman, reportedly heading to an Iranian port in violation of an ongoing U.S. blockade. In a press release on Friday, the U.S. Central Command said a U.S. Navy F/A-18 Super Hornet from USS George H.W. Bush enforced the blockade measures against the two unladen oil tankers, MT SeaStar 3 and MT Sevda. The U.S. military had reportedly assessed that the vessels were attempting to reach the Iranian port to deliver strategic and military supplies. The U.S. and Iran have exchanged fire in or near the Strait of Hormuz despite their ceasefire since early April, though the Iranian media described the situation as being limited. Amid the two sides' peace negotiations, U.S. President Donald Trump said Washington soon expected a response from Tehran on a U.S. proposal to end the war, which reportedly includes Iran's reopening of the major choke point and a month-long suspension of U.S. blockade. U.S. President Donald Trump said he loves South Korea when asked about an explosion and subsequent fire aboard a South Korean-operated cargo ship earlier in the week while being anchored in the Strait of Hormuz. Speaking to reporters at the White House on Friday, Trump said, "I love South Korea," when asked about his social media post on Monday that claimed Iran had fired at the South Korean-operated vessel HMM Namu, which Tehran has since denied. In the post, Trump had suggested Seoul should have joined a U.S.-led Project Freedom mission to help vessels transit in the major choke point instead of opting to go it alone. Trump's apparent shift in tone towards South Korea comes after Seoul and Washington signed the Memorandum of Understanding on Friday to advance their cooperation in shipbuilding as part of the two sides' trade agreement last year. The South Korean government, for its part, has yet to determine the cause of the explosion and fire inside an engine room, which took place at around 8:40 p.m. Monday, Korea Standard Time, as the vessel was anchored in waters off the United Arab Emirates. Japanese media reported that Prime Minister Sanae Takaichi is considering a visit to South Korea on June 19th for a summit with President Lee Jae-myung. Kyodo News and other local outlets said Saturday that Takaichi is coordinating a two-day trip to South Korea beginning June 19th. The two leaders are expected to discuss economic security cooperation, including stable energy supplies amid tensions in the Middle East and efforts to strengthen supply chains for critical minerals. The report said the summit is likely to take place in Andong, Lee's hometown. The meeting would mark the first summit between the two leaders since Lee visited Takaichi's hometown of Nara in January. Lee and Takaichi first met on the sidelines of the Asia-Pacific Economic Cooperation Summit in Gyeongju last October,
11: where they pledged to actively pursue shuttle diplomacy. Weekly average gasoline and diesel prices at domestic gas stations rose for the sixth consecutive week, according to the Korea National Oil Corporation's OPNet system on Saturday. The average retail price of gasoline nationwide for the first week of May rose 2.61 from the previous week to 2,011.21 per liter. The average price of diesel also climbed 2.61 on week to 2,005.41 per liter. International oil prices declined this week on expectations of progress in ceasefire talks between the United States and Iran. However, the downward trend was limited by reports of military clashes between the two countries. Meanwhile, the Seoul government has decided to freeze the fifth round of temporary fuel price ceilings, which took effect on Friday. Under the measure, gasoline remains capped at 1,934 won per liter and diesel at 1,923 won. A record high 5 people of Korean descent were elected local councillors in the United Kingdom. According to the outcome of the local elections for England on Friday, incumbent Labour Party-affiliated councillor Bora Gwan, representing College Park and Old Oak on the Hammersmith and Fulham London Borough Council, secured her third term. It is the first time that a politician of Korean descent was elected for a third term in the UK. In the Kingston upon Thames Council, 4 Liberal Democrats of Korean descent were elected, incumbents Elizabeth Park and Robert Kim for a second term, and Jane Im and Callum Sol Morrissey for the first time, together taking up 4 out of 48 seats on the council. Kwan and former councillor Chae Sung-ha were the first politicians of Korean descent to be elected in the UK local elections in 2018. Actors Yoo Ae-jin and Ryu Seung-yong have been named winners of the grand prize at the 62nd Baek-sang Awards. Yoo won the top honor in the film category for his role in director Chang Hang-jun's box office hit The King's Warden during the annual awards ceremony held in Seoul on Friday. In an imagined story about Joseon Dynasty's young and deposed sixth king Danjong, Yoo portrayed Oh Mung-do, head of the village to which the monarch was exiled to, who formed an unlikely friendship with Danjong. The King's Warden, which topped 16 million in ticket sales to become the second most watched film in the country, earned 3 additional awards, including Best New Actor won by Park Ji-hoon for his portrayal of the dethroned king. In the television section, Ryu won the grand prize for starring in the role of Kim Nak-soo in the drama series The Dream Life of Mr. Kim, a story about an employee of a major conglomerate who sets out on a journey of self-discovery as he encounters a midlife crisis. And that's the news from KBS World Radio's News Center in Seoul. This has been Daniel Che. You can also catch our news from our website at world.kbs.co.kr.

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1: Work with what you've got. The Monday Morning Memo for July 18th, 2011. A 20-year-old kid walks the streets in Oklahoma. Married, no money. Works construction by day, changes tapes in an automated radio station from 1 a.m. to 11 a.m. each Saturday morning for $3.35 an hour. No microphone. No one will know if he's doing a good job because station management is at home fast asleep. Frankly, the kid is a goober. The broken-down little radio station is ranked dead last in a city of 23 stations. Just one listener in 200 will ever tune in to listen to the radio preachers this station airs. The ratings book says that only 18,000 people will spend 5 minutes or more listening to this station each week. And there will rarely be more than 500 people listening at any given moment. The city is home to nearly 1 million people. But 500 people sounds like a lot to the goober, and it occurs to him that 18,000 would fill Skelly Stadium at the University of Tulsa. If a person could reach all 18,000 listeners, that would be huge. And even 500 people can make a difference to a small business. One Saturday morning, the station manager calls to ask if Goober can cover the next shift. Goob happily agrees to work the rest of that day, then asks, "Why are there never any ads scheduled on our station?" The manager explains that the station makes its money by selling 14-minute and 28-minute blocks of time to radio preachers. Then on impulse, he asks,
2: "Would you be willing to sell some ads for us?"
1: "You bet," says Goob. "How much do I charge?"
2: "Whatever you can get,"
1: the manager replies. This is when our 20-year-old goober made a decision that would change his life forever. Like most of life's pivotal forks in the road, the decision didn't seem important at the time, but in later years he would look back and remember this day as the beginning of his career. A mom-and-pop retailer had a small showroom filled with carpet samples at the bottom of the hill near the radio station. With a yellow legal tablet in his left hand and holding the tip of an ink pen to it with his right, he said, "I'm Roy Williams, and I'm studying advertising, and I'd consider it a huge favor if you could answer a couple of tiny questions for me. Have you ever done any advertising that you felt was worth the money you spent?" Staring at the business owner like an eager young reporter, our 20-year-old goober wrote down exactly what the carpet store owner told him. "One last question. Have you ever done any advertising that you felt was really going to make a difference, but it wound up doing no good at all?" The carpet store owner started laughing. Looking down and writing furiously on his yellow legal tablet, the goober said, "Tell me about it." And then the goober did something very different. He said, "Thank you. You've been very helpful." And he left. He did not ask the man if he wanted to buy some advertising. A few weeks later, after the goober had spoken to hundreds more business owners, he walked into that little carpet store and said, "Remember me?" When the carpet store owner nodded yes, Goob said, "Another business owner told me something the other day that I thought might be helpful to you." And then he relayed a very relevant story of a successful innovation that had been pioneered by a business owner in a different category on the other side of town. Goober then said, "I really appreciate the time you spent with me the other day. Hopefully you'll get some benefit out of some of the things I learned from other people." And then he left again without asking the man if he wanted to buy some advertising. By the time our goober had his 21st birthday, he was a walking encyclopedia of real-world knowledge. At least 500 business owners, each with an average of 20 years' experience and an ad budget of $10,000 to $100,000 a year, had shared their best and worst experiences with Goober and received some excellent insights in return. Nearly all of them would smile when they saw the Goober come in. Goober now had the results of $25 million a year. That's 500 business owners times 50,000 a year. And over 10,000 years of combined experience. That's 500 business owners times 20 years each. His education had cost his instructors $250 billion. By the time he was 22, Goober was making $70,000 a year at the number 23 station in a city of 23 stations. This was 1980, when a really good job paid $24,000 and major league big money was $50,000 a year. When he was 40, Goober wrote a book about all the things he had learned from small business owners across America. That book was very successful. The sequel became a New York Times bestseller and was ranked as the number one business book in America by the Wall Street Journal. The third book in the trilogy was also a bestseller. That's when Goober agreed to start a business school for America's 5.91 million business owners with fewer than 100 employees. Traditional business schools teach their students how to get a job in a Fortune 500 company. Our business school will be for owner-operators who have to wear all kinds of different hats. That school is a 501c3 not-for-profit educational organization called Wizard Academy in Austin, Texas. Its 21-acre campus attracts more than 4,000 visitors each month from around the world. But Goober also remains a small business consultant who makes his living by answering questions and developing ad campaigns. Today, Monday, July 18th, 2011, at 11 a.m. Central Time, he'll be answering a few dozen questions sent in by business owners around the world in a streaming video electronic classroom. You're invited to attend for free if you want. Click the hyperlink you'll find in the Monday morning memo for July 18th, 2011, and you can walk through that door into a whole new future. We believe you'll look back at it and see it as a pivotal fork in the road. Ciao for now.
0: Newscast from around the world.
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5: We highlight the latest vital health news, discoveries that affect your body and your mind.
4: We break down the medical research to help you stay healthy. I'm Tanya Lewis.
5: I'm Josh Fishman.
4: We're Scientific American senior health editors. On today's show, we're talking about how the stuff that goes on in your brain is connected to symptoms in your gut. Scientists have found molecular pathways that trigger inflammatory bowel disease flare-ups, and those paths start in the brain, triggered by stress. This raises the possibility of a new type of treatment.
5: Hey, remember the other day when we were basically comparing belly aches?
4: Yeah, I do remember that. I was feeling a little bit off, but drinking ginger ale really helped settle my stomach. Did your antacid tablets end up helping?
5: Yeah, they did. But neither was really sick. I mean, we both showed up at work after all.
4: Yeah, I mean, speak for yourself. I wasn't feeling great, but I definitely was not extremely ill.
5: There is another kind of gastrointestinal illness, though, that's in a whole different league. It's inflammatory bowel disease, or IBD. That's bouts of disabling pain or bleeding, weight loss, diarrhea, and hospitalizations that sometimes require surgery.
4: That really doesn't sound like fun. I actually know some people with IBD. Is it a super common illness?
5: Unfortunately, it is. About 3 million adults in the U.S. have it.
4: I've heard of Crohn's disease, which can be pretty disabling. Isn't that a IBD type of IBD?
5: Yeah, it is. The other type is called ulcerative colitis.
4: Oh yeah, I've heard of that one too. I think it mainly affects the large intestine.
5: And Crohn's often damages the small intestine, although it can hurt other parts of the GI tract as well. What makes them both IBD is inflammation. IBD is often linked to an overactive immune system where the body's own immune cells attack the digestive tract. And it may have a genetic component.
4: Yeah, I've heard that Crohn's is more common among people with a family history of it. But are there any effective treatments?
5: That's usually some variety of immune suppressant, such as a steroid drug or a medication that soothes inflammation. But even these controlled cases have periodic flare-ups. The causes of these flares have been a real mystery. But I've been reading that the reason, or at least one of the main reasons, can be psychological stress.
4: That does make sense. I mean, but it seems a little bit obvious that stress triggers a lot of diseases. So what's the new thing here?
5: It's the precise connections. Starting in the brain, researchers trace two pathways made of molecules and cells that kind of bang into one another, and the paths led all the way down to the intestines.
4: So is that kind of like a series of falling dominoes, each one knocking the next one over?
5: Yeah, that's a good way of thinking of it.
4: But I just want to be clear. You're not saying that IBD is all in your head, right?
5: No, really no. It's a biological disease tied to those hyperactive immune cells, but
6: psychological stress will greatly exacerbate the severity of the disease. So stress by itself is not causing the disease, but it's greatly increasing the magnitude of the disease.
5: That's Christoph Theiss.
6: I'm an assistant professor of microbiology here at the Perelman School of Medicine at the University of Pennsylvania.
5: Theiss was one of the scientists who traced out the rows of dominoes, as you put it. And his team found that the first domino to fall with IBD patients was some kind of stressful experience.
6: If they had broken up with their partner or lost their jobs or lost someone in the family or any other major event in the lives of these patients. So if someone goes through a very stressful period in their lives, it feels like their disease is flaring up, but the physician doesn't see microscopic signs of inflammation yet. But then very often what will happen is that a few weeks down the road, then there will be a flare. So there is definitely a very strong component of how the brain or the psychological state of the patient can control inflammatory diseases.
4: That's really validating. And I can actually say from personal experience that intense stress can affect the body. But it sounds kind of anecdotal. I'm guessing Theiss did some more scientific studies.
5: Hey, I don't blame you for a little skepticism. There's a lot of loose talk about how stress affects the body. And you're right. Theiss and his team did go after this more scientifically. First, they looked at mice with IBD-like conditions in order to identify the rows of molecular dominoes. Then they verified that these same dominoes fell down in people. The pattern held true in three different groups of IBD patients. They even went so far as to do colonoscopy exams on some of these people and saw these molecular signs of inflammation after stressful events.
4: So what's the next domino after someone has a fight with their spouse, for example?
5: That's the release of glucocorticoids. Those are hormones that the brain triggers when you feel threatened. And these hormones reach two different kinds of cells in the gut with two different effects.
4: Oh, you mean hormones like cortisol? How does that affect cells in the gut?
5: Well, first, did you know that the gut had its own nervous system?
4: Yeah, I think I did. Isn't it called the enteric nervous system? I think it has neurons and supporting cells.
5: Yeah, so those supporting cells are called glial cells. They do a bunch of different things, and one is to signal those hyperactive immune cells, the ones that I mentioned earlier, when the body is stressed. Those cells arrive, kind of like an attacking army, and they hit the lining of the intestines. And bingo, you get inflammation and a flare-up of IBD.
4: And what about the second cell type you mentioned?
5: Those are the enteric neurons. They control the muscles of the intestine and therefore how quickly or slowly food moves through them. Long exposure to glucocorticoids blocks these neurons from developing fully. They kind of stay in an immature state. And immature neurons aren't able to make muscles squeeze very hard. So food moves very slowly. And IBD patients feel badly bloated or constipated or crampy, and it just makes everything worse.
4: That sounds really horrible. But if stress leads to IBD flare-ups, could treating the stress help patients?
5: Theiss thinks so, although he cautions these are early days. Nobody has rigorously tested interventions like psychotherapy on IBD. But he believes that stress might affect how well other treatments like drugs actually work.
6: The treatment response of a patient might very strongly depend on psychological factors, which would mean that we should assess these psychological factors and tailor the treatment accordingly.
4: So that's not something doctors already do?
6: No, it's not a routine practice to basically quantify a patient's level of psychological stress when they are first seen by a physician or when the decision about the treatment is being made. So that's something that we're now following up on.
5: Tice also thinks that psychotherapy itself, including things like stress management techniques, might help.
6: Stress mitigation strategy, which I think would be potentially even more beneficial than the molecular interventions at the downstream end of the pathway. It may suggest that we can block this inflammatory pathway altogether by improving a patient's mental state or emotional state.
4: Oh, I guess I finally need to do that mindfulness meditation that I've been putting off. But it does totally make sense that treating stress itself could help with physical symptoms. And it seems like a promising place to start. Do you think it'll work?
5: Well, I hope it does. Like Ty said, they really need to test it. But I do have a gut feeling that there may be something to this. Your Health Quickly is produced by Talika Bose, Jeff Delvisio, Kelso Harper, and Corinne Leong. It's edited by Ella Fetter and Alexa Lim. Our music is composed by Dominic Smith.
4: 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I'm Tanya Lewis.
5: I'm Josh Fishman.
4: We'll be back in 2 weeks. Thanks for listening.

0: will take a hard and loud position on a contentious political issue, and your great-grandmother will ask everyone how to get on Tinder and what hookups are. More gravy, anyone?
1: We're talking about science tips for surviving the holidays in this episode. Now, you may have a reliable way of arming yourself against these potential social stressors, a flask, maybe your therapist on speed dial, perhaps a forced smile like armor that you keep until the last forkful of pumpkin pie has passed your lips. But what if the holiday survival tip is counterintuitive?
0: Don't grin and bear it, says Julie Norum, a psychology professor at Wellesley College, whose book, The Positive Power of Negative Thinking, suggests that life's toughest moments are best endured by preparing yourself for the worst.
2: The good thing about pessimism when you're anxious is that it can help you really focus on specific things that you can do to try to avoid disasters that you might imagine that are making you anxious when you think about them.
1: Can you give me an example of defensive pessimism?
2: Sure. When I have to give a talk, which I do fairly often, I can get really anxious about it, and that's something that people all over the country share. It's one of the biggest phobias that people in the U.S. have is public speaking. And to cope with the anxiety that I have, I sit down and I think about every single possible thing that might go wrong before I have to give a talk. And it sounds a little obsessive. It sounds like it might be depressing. But in fact, I think about it in such specific, concrete detail, like I think about tripping over the microphone cord on the way to the podium. I think about knocking over the water pitcher that's to the side of the podium. I think about dropping all of my note cards or the PowerPoint presentation not working. I think about all those very specific tiny things. And in doing that, I'm basically planning to avoid the disasters that I imagine. So I always have at least three backups for any kind of audiovisual aspects of my presentation. I usually go check out the venue before I have to give a talk. I've been known to use electrical tape to tape down the cords on the stage. And I ask somebody to please, please move the full water pitcher as far away from the podium as possible so I don't spill it all over myself during my talk.
1: But Julie, I mean, I might argue that those are all good things to do, but I wouldn't call that pessimism. I mean, that's just being thorough about anticipating problems. It isn't that you have a kind of a frowning outlook on what your talk is going to be like, right?
2: No, but the fact of the matter is there's a pretty intimate connection between our outlook and how we think about things. So when we're feeling optimistic, when we're cheerful and in a good mood, we actually tend to step back and take a much broader view of things, and we find it difficult to think about the specifics that might happen. Whereas when we're in a more negative mood, that affects our thinking, and we tend to think more specifically and in detail. So it's actually hard to do that kind of detail-oriented planning if you're all happy and in a good mood. People who are in a bad mood do it better than people who are in a good mood. People who are pessimistic are more likely to do it and do it better than people who are more optimistic.
1: So you're saying that if you're optimistic about the talk, you probably don't take any steps to prepare for the unexpected. You're in a weaker position if something goes wrong.
2: Exactly. You're less likely to anticipate it beforehand, and therefore you're less likely to be prepared.
1: Now, you ran a study in which you found that people who adopt a pessimistic stance are more prepared for disappointments. That's a little bit different. That means that if you, I don't know, if you do trip across the mic cord and spill the water on the first row of the audience, you know, you're better prepared for that. I mean, you're psychologically better prepared.
2: Well, yeah, there's even a saying that captures that idea, which is that pessimists have only happy surprises, right? They're expecting the bad things. So if it happens, they're like, yeah, see, I knew. At least I was right. Whereas if something good happens, they're just pleasantly surprised by it.
1: So it's a kind of a useful coping mechanism, I suppose. But doesn't it make for somebody who's always a little bit negative? I mean, I get accused by my coworkers here on this program of having an attitude that they call Sethimism, and that I always say, no, that isn't going to work. Isn't there the danger that if you say, well, pessimism is actually a good thing to do, that we'll be hearing more of these negative Nellies?
2: Well, I think that we undervalue the negative Nellies, to be honest, especially in American culture. We place so much value on people being optimistic and cheerful all the time that we forget that, you know, things do go wrong, and it's important to be prepared. I think we're valuing, in some sense, feeling good rather than doing well when we take that attitude. So that's one point. The other thing is, I'm not really advocating that everybody be a defensive pessimist all the time. I would never say that. But I,

0: What I am saying is that there are important and real differences in people's outlooks and in their experience of the world and in how much anxiety they feel. And what the totality of the research that we've done shows is that if you're feeling anxious and negative in a situation, it's really not going to work very well for you to try to pretend that you're not anxious and try to pretend that you feel optimistic and cheerful. Instead, it's better to have a strategy that sort of acknowledges where you are and that can help you get to your goal. Whereas if you don't have that kind of strategy, chances are anxiety is going to really interfere with your performance and you're going to do badly.
1: Okay, so hope for the best, prepare for the worst?
0: Yeah, I don't even know that you have to necessarily hope for the best. I think you have to put yourself in a position where you can achieve the best, and that hope may not be that relevant.
1: When might defensive pessimism go a bit too far? I mean, is there some point when it goes from a coping mechanism or a preparatory mechanism to fatalism, you know, oh, woe is me, it's never going to work?
0: Well, I think the specificity is key to the strategy working. So if you start catastrophizing, you think of one bad thing and then you think that's going to lead to another bad thing. Like if I don't do well at my presentation at work, I'm going to get fired and then I'm going to end up living on the street. That's not very adaptive. That's not very effective. I think more generally that defensive pessimism has a good payoff for events where the outcome is important and there really is a realistic chance of things going wrong. But I wouldn't advocate, for example, maybe except for in Boston where traffic is awful, I wouldn't advocate using defensive pessimism for every trip that you make to the grocery store, because then you're just sort of adding unnecessary negative thinking, because who cares if it takes you 2 minutes longer on one route than the other route to get to the grocery store. So I think if you're using it for every single situation in your life, you're overusing it.
1: So, Julie, if you know you're about to get into a, shall we say, challenging situation, you're going to that reunion with all your relatives and something, and you know, lots of things can go wrong, you know, what would you advise people? Should they adopt a defensively pessimistic attitude or just make a list of all the things that they have to watch out for?
0: Well, I think it depends to some extent on how much they care. So, for some people, they may not be so invested. Their goal might just be to get through the reunion, and then I don't think it's necessary for them to go through the hassle of defensive pessimism. But if you really have a more specific goal, like, I want to make this as painless as possible, or I really want to avoid getting into an argument with Uncle Fred like I did last year, then I think defensive pessimism is a great technique to use, because what you can do is play through or mentally simulate all the things that Uncle Fred might say that drive you bananas, and then you can rehearse how you're going to respond, or maybe more relevantly, how you're not going to respond to those triggers from Uncle Fred.
1: Well, Julie Norum, thanks so very much for speaking with us.
0: It was my pleasure, Seth.
2: Julie Norum is a psychology professor at Wellesley College in Wellesley, Massachusetts. Her book, The Positive Power of Negative Thinking.
1: Being a defensive pessimist has benefits, but some stressors are biochemical, not situational. I mean, you can't control whether you run into your ex at the holiday party, but if you can resist washing down the Santa sugar cookies with Chablis, you might be able to handle it better.
2: It's a mouthful, but the paper, The Depressogenetic Potential of Added Dietary Sugar, may be your ticket to a sweeter holiday. A new study on sugar by University of Kansas clinical psychologist Steve Ilardi, whose focus is etiology, or the cause of disease, describes the depressive role that sugar plays in our moods. When pies and cakes and mounds of cookies are combined with seasonal changes in light and sleep, the effect is, well, less than jolly.
3: You know, if you go back, say, 150, 200 years ago, sugar was regarded as a very rare luxury good. It was something that the average family might encounter a couple of times a year, maybe at the holidays. So it really wasn't a big deal. It wasn't a problem in terms of human health. But now the average American consumes, brace yourself, 21 teaspoons worth of sugar every single day. And we're not talking about the sugars found naturally in foods. These are refined, processed, added sugars. 21 teaspoons every day.
2: Holy cow. What is new about these studies? Because we already know that too much sugar is unhealthy. Even if we keep eating it, we know that it's not good for us.
3: Yeah, absolutely. So there's overwhelming evidence that sugar is toxic, or at least can be toxic, to overall well-being and health. What was new really about what we were looking at was, what are the effects of sugar on the brain? What are the psychiatric effects of sugar? And we found really abundant evidence, and it came from four different converging directions. I won't take a deep dive in it, but just in a nutshell, we have cross-sectional studies that show that just at any given point in time, the people eating a lot more sugar are far more likely to report major mood disorder, psychiatric disorder, clinical depression, clinical anxiety as well. Then we have longitudinal studies. Those are better because now we can track what happens to people over time, and that rules out a lot of the potential confounds of just the mere cross-sectional. And in some really large longitudinal epidemiological studies, the best ones we have, we see exactly the same effect. In the largest one that's ever conducted, the Women's Health Initiative, following 70,000 women over 3 years, women who were in the top fifth of sugar consumption ended up 23% more likely to be diagnosed with depressive illness over the follow-up.
2: So to pull this out, the top 20% of the women who were studied experienced the worst of sugar's effects. How much sugar were they eating? Are we talking about 2 cookies a day or a soda every day? How much?
3: So the average in that cohort was about 80 grams of sugar per day. A typical soda might have 20 to 30 grams, so we're talking about the equivalent of up to 4 cans of soda in a day. And then finally, and this we thought was really what made our paper more compelling and novel, and that is we were able to identify 6 different physiological effects of sugar on the brain, each of which has been associated with a higher risk of depression. So just as a for example, sugar consumption elevates neuroinflammation, the level of inflammation in the brain, and it turns out that an inflamed brain very often is a depressed brain.
2: Now, I think we can all picture inflammation when we get, you know, we hurt our wrist, for example. We sprain a wrist and our wrist becomes inflamed. We know what that looks like. We know what that feels like. I'm having a hard time picturing what inflammation of the brain looks like. What exactly is that?
3: Yeah, that's such a great question. Well, I mean, we think about, if we take a step back, we think about what is inflammation really? And it's a part of our body's native immune response. So if we have a splinter, we get inflammation at the site of that splinter, maybe in our finger, and it gets red and it swells. In part, that's the body rushing lots of immune cells to the site to snuff out any pathogens that might want to invade the body. The other part of inflammation is a tissue repair function. So in essence, where the body's immune system is anticipating there could be some damage, and how can we rush repair factors to the site? Now, when the brain is inflamed, in part, what that means is the immune system in the brain is heavily activated to the point where it's actually interfering with normal brain signaling. So there are lots of different neurotransmitter-based circuits in the brain that start to act a little wonky under the influence of neuroinflammation. Once those immune factors are in play, they have different mechanisms through which they interfere with or perturb normal brain function. And unfortunately, as I mentioned earlier, very often the inflamed brain is a clinically depressed brain.
2: Now, Steve, one of the other findings that you made was that the effects of sugar are heightened at this time of year because they are coupled with the seasonal changes in light and our own sleep patterns.
3: It's potentially alarming, but I think there's reason for hope here. So here's the basic finding. Nearly 30% of Americans during the winter find that they have at least some symptoms of seasonal affective disorder or the winter blues. And about 10% of Americans actually have full-blown onset of depressive illness linked to the season, linked to basically the short, cold, cloudy, gloomy days of winter. So here's the thing. When people during the winter time are light deficient, they start to go into what can be thought of almost as a kind of hibernation mode, where they feel sluggish, they feel sleepier, their level of circulating insulin goes up, which promotes storage of body fat, and they start craving sugar. So there's a really interesting kind of vicious cycle that sets in where wintertime causes us to crave sugar. The sugar can actually push us into a deeper state of winter depression, which can then make us even more sluggish.
2: Wow, well, I am steaming broccoli in my mind right now. that will be my staple for the holiday. Well, finally, Steve, so what is your advice to all of those who are perhaps gathered for a family reunion? Things are a little tense. You still have a long list of items that you need to cross off before your holiday of choice. And those irresistible warm cookies come out of the oven. What to do?
3: Well, I'll tell you what I do. And, you know, there's no one-size-fits-all approach, and your mileage may vary, but I love indulging just a little bit. Here's what I found is most of the reward that we get, most of the...
4: At the tone, we've reached the top of the hour. WIZULP, Newark, Radio Newark News.
5: This is UN News Today with me, Daniel Johnson. The headlines. The deadly hantavirus outbreak is not a new COVID emergency, insists the UN Health Agency, WHO. Meanwhile, in Lebanon, desperate families are forced to forage for what little food they can find, humanitarians say, and... disaster in Somalia, where the Strait of Hormuz crisis has played its part in pushing people towards famine. It could all be prevented, though, the World Food Programme tells us. The risk of hantavirus spreading to the general population is absolutely low, the UN World Health Organization, WHO, stressed on Friday. This is not COVID, a WHO spokesperson told journalists at a briefing in Geneva, as the agency continues to coordinate the response to the deadly outbreak on a cruise liner moored in Cabo Verde. Three people have died and several others have fallen ill aboard the Dutch-flagged ship, the Hondius, prompting a major international public health response involving countries across Europe, Africa and Latin America. From the UN Health Agency, his spokesperson Christian Lindmeier.
6: Let's not forget, from couples who were close or are close, from a flight attendant who handled the sick woman who just shortly after died and was feeling extremely unwell, we get negative test results. That should convince nearly everybody now that this is a dangerous virus, but only to the person who is really infected. And it's the risk to the general population remains absolutely low.
5: 8 cases of infection have been reported so far, including 5 laboratory-confirmed infections and 3 suspected cases linked to the rare Andes strain of hantavirus, according to WHO. Mr. Lindmar stressed that even people who had been sharing cabins were not infected in some cases, adding that the virus is not spreading anything close to how COVID was spreading. The fragile ceasefire in Lebanon hasn't prevented ongoing killing and displacement, while villages in the south of the country are now completely unrecognizable after Israeli strikes, ATEAMS reported on Friday. According to the Lebanese authorities, more than 2,700 people have been killed since the 2nd of March amid clashes between Hezbollah fighters and the Israeli military. Hezbollah, which is not part of the Lebanese military, began firing rockets into northern Israel after the war against Iran started on the 28th of February. 25 of the more than 380 people killed in Lebanon since the 17th of April ceasefire began were women. This highlights the dangers they face attempting to return home under the perceived safety of the ceasefire, said UN Women's Moez Dureid, Regional Director for Arab States.
7: Continued Israeli airstrikes, evacuation orders, bans to return to certain areas, and movement restrictions mean most displaced people still cannot go back to their homes. One woman described her village as completely unrecognizable because of the destruction it has suffered.
5: Speaking from Beirut via video link, Mr. Dureid urged the international community to stand by these women and girls, men and boys, to bring back the hope. So far, during this latest escalation, the UN has negotiated the movement of 19 convoys to South Lebanon with enough relief supplies for 84,500 people. But fewer than 1 in 2 requests to Israel are approved, according to the UN World Food Programme, WFP. to Somalia, which is being pushed ever closer to famine, in part because of the shipping crunch in the Strait of Hormuz caused by war in the Middle East. Today, 6 million people, or almost one in three Somalis, already face acute hunger. Among them, 2 million are one step from famine, said Matthew Hollingworth from the UN World Food Programme, WFP.
8: One of the things that we faced in terms of the impact of the war in Iran and the closure of the Strait of Hormuz, we faced global supply chain issues. But just in Somalia itself, containers of therapeutic food, ready-to-use supplementary food that were due to come into Somalia arrived 40 days late because of the impact on global shipping.
5: Across Somalia, aid teams report that families are unable to cope with repeated extreme weather shocks, conflict and economic pressure. WFP's Mr. Hollingworth said that the warning signs were unmistakable, particularly in Puntland, where water resources have completely dried up. He described a health centre about an hour's drive from Garoua town, where some mothers had walked hundreds of kilometres from communities where livelihoods have been entirely wiped out, only to find that organisations they could once count on for support were no longer able to help them. WFP is only able to reach 1 in 10 of the people in need of food assistance. It could reach more with greater support. We're at a point where a massive emergency response is urgently needed to prevent a worsening situation, Mr. Hollingworth stressed. Daniel Johnson, UN News.
9: Science, but not the boring kind.
10: Let me give you a shot in the mouth. This is Sandra Tinglo with the lowdown on science. Imagine a painless and needle-free method to give vaccines. How about through the mouth? Gum cells can absorb vaccines, but what's the best delivery method? Rohan Ingrol and team from Texas Tech took inspiration from dentists. They coated dental floss to deliver small, potent doses of various vaccines. The test subjects? Mice, as usual. The researchers got up in between the mice's tiny teeth. They found the floss delivery incredibly effective, with immunity comparable to nasal vaccines. The mice were fully vaxxed and minty fresh. Me? I'll wait till they put it in lollipop form.
11: The Lowdown on Science is a production of University of California Irvine Science Communication and LAIST 89.3.
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0: This is 365 Days of Astronomy. Today we bring you a new episode in our Space Scoop series. This show is produced in collaboration with Universe Awareness, a program that strives to inspire every child with our wonderful cosmos. A Sea of Stars. This podcast's album art shows the Prawn Nebula. You can see hundreds of blue stars dotted across this picture, sparkling among the colorful swirls of gas. The colors make it look a lot like a prawn swimming in the sea. But how do we know which stars are part of the nebula, which lie in front of it, and which lie behind it? Measuring how far away cosmic objects are is a very tricky business. Luckily for us, astronomers are a very smart bunch of people, and they've come up with a number of solutions. Thanks to these, we know that most of the bright stars in this picture belong to one star cluster that lies much closer to us than the nebula. Once we know the distance to an object, working out its size is much easier. The Prawn Nebula is so big that it would take 250 years for light to travel from one end to the other, and light travels faster than anything else in the universe. The nebula covers four times as much of the night sky as the full moon. But despite its enormous size, most people don't pay that much attention to it. It's nothing personal, though. It's just that the Prawn Nebula is very faint. The nebula glows because of the light from its neighbors. The neighboring star cluster shines ultraviolet light, which cannot be seen by the human eyes. This very powerful light is what makes the Prawn Nebula glow. Here's a cool fact. The Prawn Nebula appears very faint in the light that can be seen with the naked eye. So, to make this photograph so eye-catching, the colors collected by the telescope were brightened. This has been 365 Days of Astronomy, a community podcast made possible thanks to the contributions of people like you. 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
6: Welcome back, everybody. I'm Rick Pettigrew. Here we go again with a brand new batch of four top news stories from this past week of Archaeologica. 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Cut bones from a site in Romania are proposed as the earliest known evidence of human ancestors in Europe. A widespread ashfall in Bolivia appears to account for the sudden growth of Tiwanaku as the dominant prehistoric city. A new study combines archaeological data with Aboriginal knowledge to show how people made and used earthen rings in Australia. And a Swedish archaeologist proposes that money came about to facilitate trade between strangers. 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We now have hundreds of titles you can binge upon on Roku. 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Again, that link is heritagetac.org. Our tour program, TAC Tours, will continue in April 2025 with our tour of southern Iran and its many spectacular sites, including Persepolis, spanning thousands of years in the cradle of civilization. 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The link to our tour program is at archaeologychannel.org/tours. And now here's Laura Kennedy with the audio news from Archaeologica. We hope you find this to be a valuable part of your day.
7: Welcome to the audio news from Archaeologica. I'm Laura Kennedy, and these are the headlines in archaeological and historical news for the week of January 19th through the 25th. We begin this week at the site of Grancianu in Romania, where archaeologists have uncovered evidence of hominin presence nearly 2 million years ago. The timing of the dispersal of hominins in Eurasia is unclear, but this dating to the early Pleistocene period could give insight into their initial dissemination. News by Greek Reporter states that the evidence comes in the form of multiple bones uncovered by archaeologists showing cut marks associated with tools ancient human ancestors would have used. The cut marks probably reflect the defleshing of the bones. Researchers used biostratigraphic and high-resolution uranium-lead age estimates to help determine the date of this site. These estimates have helped make it one of the best-dated early hominin sites in Europe. The precision of the uranium-based dating helps establish the team's assertion that early human ancestors did exist here 2 million years ago. Researchers also examined horse teeth from the site to help reconstruct the environment. The examination suggested that Grancianu would have been relatively temperate and seasonal. In comparison to Africa, hominins likely lived in cooler environments with more seasonal temperature changes. Still, this suggests that early ancestral humans in Eurasia had a high environmental tolerance, as well as a long-term success rate of dispersal into Europe. The exact age of migration from Africa into Europe has been widely debated, particularly in southern and northern Europe. The cut-marked bones uncovered in Romania predate other reliable evidence by nearly 500,000 years. Known evidence later than this is about 1.4 million years old. Although evidence found in the country of Georgia dates from 1.7 to 1.8 million years ago, it is considered unreliable. While this is the most solid evidence of human presence in Europe so far, researchers are still looking for actual human remains. They have uncovered only the remains of mammoths, equids, ruminants, and rhinoceroses that coincide with the uranium-lead dating of the cut animal bones. The team wants to continue searching the immediate area, as well as more of the Eurasian landmass. The overwhelming evidence of human presence in this region at this early time can no longer be denied. This study appeared in the journal Nature. Next, we turn to Bolivia in the basin of Lake Titicaca, where a new study suggests that one of South America's earliest developed cities, Tiwanaku, may have formed because of volcanic activity. As reported by the ART newspaper, researchers have identified a layer of tephra near several Bolivian sites. Tephra is produced by volcanic eruptions, and it rained down on settlements near Lake Titicaca between AD 400 and 720. According to Eric J. Marsh of the National Scientific and Technical Research Council, Argentina, Christopher J. Harpell and David E. Danby of the U.S. Geological Survey, the presence of tephra suggests that a major eruption forced ancient populations to abandon their settlements. Tephra fallout on such a large scale suggests that the Lake Titicaca area experienced rapid environmental change. The volcanic activity would have disrupted daily, seasonal, and annual routines. Even a minimal amount of tephra would have had a huge impact on the arid plateau. This would have had a direct impact on camelid herds, water sources, agricultural fields, and gardens. Prior research suggested that the material was actually burned llama dung or material related to pottery production. Marsh and his colleagues analyzed the ashy layer at the Kankohuancane site and conclusively identified it as tephra. It has also been identified at other nearby sites, providing further evidence that this was a large-scale event. In AD 400, Kankohuancane contained large residential complexes, monoliths, and an underground canal. When the ash fell, it was deserted. Such a disruption to daily living would explain why people abandoned this prosperous settlement. People did not return to Kankohuancane until AD 790, when the area started flourishing and continued to do so until AD 1000. Tiwanaku, on the other hand, began to emerge as a major center around AD 400, the precise time of the ashfall, and eventually became the dominant city, ruling a state encompassing a large part of modern Bolivia, plus some parts of Peru, Chile, and Argentina. Based on this research, the archaeologists concluded that this ancient city grew as a result of migration away from volcanic activity. The extreme circumstances that caused people to leave the area may have inspired more cooperation and understanding from other communities. Perhaps it also created more diverse social networks and opportunities. Our third story takes us to the Sunbury Hills on the outskirts of Melbourne, Australia, where researchers are studying huge earth rings made by the Aboriginal Wurundjeri Woiwurrung people between 590 and 1,400 years ago. According to ArchaeoNews, these rings, created by excavating earth and heaping it together in a large circle, can measure up to hundreds of feet in diameter. Their purpose is believed to be ceremonial, but the nature of the ceremonies is poorly documented. Previous archaeological studies of such rings used surveys plus comparison with other rings described in published sources. This new study, however, used a braided knowledge approach that combines indigenous knowledge and Western science to create multiple ways of knowing that complement each other. It combines Wurundjeri Woiwurrung knowledge with the first excavation of one of these rings. Archaeologist David Frankel first excavated this site, called Sunbury G-Ring, and others in 1979. He and his team pieced together how the local Aboriginal people lived and interacted with the area using advanced dates and artifact analyses. They also studied how the people prepared plants and animals, made and used stone tools, lit campfires, made decorations out of feathers, and performed rituals like scarifying human skin. The wear patterns and residue on the tools they used gave the researchers concrete evidence of these activities. The team believes the Sunbury G-Ring was likely an important location between traditional estates and along travel routes where Woiwurrung-speaking people would meet and perform a range of activities, including ceremonial rites. Many Australian earth rings were destroyed through European colonization, land development, and climate changes. Queensland and New South Wales once had hundreds of rings, but only 100 remain. This makes their preservation even more important. Building them was an enormous task, reflecting how much the Aboriginal people valued and felt connected to their homeland. The study appeared in the journal Australian Archaeology. We end our week by examining the origins of money, supported by evidence from pre-Columbian North America and Bronze Age Europe. In a new study, researcher Michael Favell of Lund University in Sweden proposes that money was created for trade between strangers and not for tax purposes. As noted in the Greek Reporter, the origins of money have been debated for years. There are two main hypotheses on how it originated. The money as commodity idea suggests that people invented money to make bartering more efficient. The chartalist, or money as credit explanation, suggests that ancient governments introduced money to standardize tax and tribute payments. Barter systems rely on people finding someone who wants what they are selling and then trading it for something in return. Supporters of this model, like Aristotle, argue that valuable materials like metals naturally become money because of their durability and practicality. The chartalist view suggests that rulers created money systems and assigned value to currency. Thinkers like Georg Friedrich Knapp and David Graeber posited that money had its roots in hierarchical state control. Both explanations have faced criticism. Favell's latest suggestion is a blend of both ideas. He argues that the need for money didn't arise solely in small communities or under state control. It developed as a way to help strangers trade over long distances. This is especially true in regions where traders dealt with language and cultural differences. Money provided a shared and portable way to exchange goods and services. To support his proposal, Favell refers to practices in pre-Columbian North America and in Europe during the Bronze Age. In California, natives used shell beads as money for over 1,000 years before any European influence intervened. The beads were lightweight, portable, and widely accepted for all kinds of goods. During Europe's Bronze Age, items like rings and axes were given standardized weights and widely circulated as currency. These uniform measurements helped minimize disputes and enabled trade in faraway markets. Both the shell beads and bronze items had multiple purposes. They were also used in rituals, as status symbols, and to settle debts. These varied uses show that the purpose of money extended beyond economics. Different regions had different reasons for using money, so its nature wasn't one-dimensional. In some regions, states required taxes. In others, the money system helped streamline trade. This supports Favell's conclusion that early money systems were complex in nature. This study appeared in the Journal of Archaeological Method and Theory. That wraps up the news for this week. For more stories and daily news updates, visit Archaeologica on the World Wide Web at archaeologica.org, where all the news is history. 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I'm Laura Kennedy, and I'll see you next week.
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0: Today is May 9th on Tidbits in Time, an interesting day. Stay with me to hear about an impossible feat in baseball. We'll take a peek inside Sam Walton's first office, talk about a long-standing treaty in Europe, and look at how attempts to organize Europe might be coming apart at the seams. All that plus everyone knows Robert E. Lee, but what about his horse? Tidbits in Time is next, and it's exciting, so don't go anywhere. It was on May 9, 1961 that Jim Gentile, first baseman for the Baltimore Orioles, came to the plate in the game's first inning facing Pete Ramos of the Minnesota Twins. With the bases loaded, Gentile hit a home run. The bases were loaded again when he came to bat in the second inning against reliever Paul Guile, and Gentile hit another home run, becoming the only major league player ever to hit grand slams in consecutive innings. It was on May 9, 1950 that Samuel Moore Walton opened a store in Bentonville, Arkansas, which would become the foundation of his retail empire. His office was up a steep, wooden, none-too-safe staircase to what you might call a mezzanine, in which he used plywood on sawhorses as a desk and wooden crates as office furniture. Humble beginnings for what would become the world's largest company by revenue and the world's largest private employer in just a few decades. May 9, 1386, the Treaty of Windsor was signed. It is the oldest alliance in the world still in force. If you've ever wondered why Portugal and England haven't warred against each other for 600-plus years, this treaty is the reason. Relations have experienced bumps, particularly with England supporting Portugal during attempts of Spain to take over its neighbor, and, of course, the neutrality of Portugal during World War II, but the two countries have weathered many such storms. It was on May 9, 1950 that Jean-Baptiste Nicholas Robert Schumann published a proposal to organize Europe. A version of that proposal came to pass with his founding of NATO and the European Union. This first proposal became known as the Schumann Declaration. Initially only putting coal and steel production under a supranational organization, it quickly expanded to the basis for the European Union. That organization is currently disintegrating due to Brexit and the flooding of countries by Islamic immigrants. On May 9, 1857, a colt was foaled in Greenbrier, Virginia, which would later become a part of West Virginia. The colt was bought by Robert E. Lee in 1861 and carried Lee throughout the war. A flashy, dappled gray with a black mane and tail, General Lee named him Traveler, always spelled with two L's. When the war was over and Lee surrendered, Ulysses S. Grant famously allowed Lee to keep both his sword and his beloved horse. For your very own email print version of Tidbits in Time, showing up every day for free in your inbox, just send a request to adrian@tidbitsintime.com. That's adrian@tidbitsintime.com. For Tidbits in Time, this has been Gene Vann.
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3: Today, an oral oddity. The University of Houston presents this series about the machines that make our civilization run and the people whose ingenuity created them. It's been called the strangest musical instrument ever conceived. Unlike any other, the theremin is never actually touched when played. Instead, a musician controls volume and pitch using her hands to interfere with electric

electromagnetic fields generated by the device, used in the soundtrack of the 1951 science fiction classic, The Day the Earth Stood Still, the theremin's eerie wailings have ever since conjured up images of sinister aliens and creepy monsters. What few people realize is that the theremin was originally promoted by its Russian creator, Leon Theremin, as a serious musical instrument. Born in 1896, Theremin's experimentation with electronic instruments led him to the Kremlin, where he personally demonstrated his invention to Vladimir Lenin. Captivated by Theremin's work, Lenin granted him permission to travel and present exhibitions, telling Theremin, "Come to see me if you need help." Theremin's journeys took him to many of the greatest performance halls in the world, including the Grand Opera House in Paris and the Royal Albert Hall in London. New York's Metropolitan Opera House served as the venue for Theremin's 1928 debut in the United States, where he remained for 11 years with the support of U.S. patrons. There, Theremin enjoyed a life of notoriety, research and teaching, meeting innumerable luminaries, including Albert Einstein, whom he hosted for an extended visit. Theremin's idyllic life came to an abrupt halt when he was forcibly abducted from his Manhattan apartment and disappeared to the world. Decades later, a personal history as incongruous as that of the Soviet Union would emerge. Time in a labor camp, years working for Soviet intelligence, purported recipient of a highly prestigious Stalin Medal, a return to teach music at the Moscow Conservatory of Music, and dismissal from the conservatory while his musical instruments were hacked to pieces with an axe. According to Theremin, at the time of his dismissal, a conservatory administrator informed him that electricity was for electrocutions, not music. Though there remain pockets of avid Theremin enthusiasts, Theremin's grand vision of an instrument as common as the violin was never realized. Yet his influence on the dawning era of electronic music was immense. Robert Moog, creator of the Moog synthesizer and himself one of the most influential figures in the evolution of electronic instruments, was fascinated with the theremin. In a heartfelt interview, Moog aptly summarized Theremin's impact, calling his work the biggest, fattest, most important musical cornerstone of the whole electronic music movement, and adding, "That's where it all began." I'm Andy Boyd at the University of Houston, where we're interested in the way inventive minds work.

0: science. 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
1: Now the news. I'm Tian Lu. China's foreign trade has maintained strong momentum, with the volume hitting $640 billion in April, up by 14.2% from a year earlier. April's exports rose nearly 10% from a year earlier, while imports of goods surged 20.6%. In the first 4 months of the year, China's total foreign trade reached nearly $2.4 trillion, up by 14.9%. Mechanical and electrical products accounted for over 60% of total exports. There has been notable growth in green and low-carbon products, including electric vehicles, lithium batteries, and wind turbines. The China-Europe Railway Express has made 130,000 trips by Saturday. The China State Railway Group said total cargo value has exceeded $520 billion. Currently, 129 Chinese cities operate such train services, connecting cities in 26 European countries and 11 Asian nations, covering most of Eurasia. Freight rates have fallen by over 40% since the launch of the service. The trains now transport more than 50,000 types of goods across 53 categories. China and Thailand will hold a joint army training focusing on counter-terrorism operations in Thailand later this month. A Chinese Defense Ministry spokesperson said the subjects include combat casualty care, operating procedures for unmanned equipment, and live fire shooting. Strike 2026 will be the eighth iteration of its kind between the two armies. A senior Iranian lawmaker has said that from now on, Iran will mount a military response to the U.S. naval blockade. The remarks came in response to the clashes between Iran and the United States in and around the Strait of Hormuz on Thursday and Friday. Ali Kazrian said the Iranian military first responded on Thursday night when it targeted the U.S. destroyers after Iranian ships were harassed by the U.S. Navy during the ceasefire. The U.S. Central Command said U.S. forces had intercepted unprovoked Iranian attacks and responded with self-defense strikes as the U.S. Navy ships passed through the Strait of Hormuz. Ehsan Kivani reports from Iran's central city of Yazd.
2: The most serious challenge for Iran, apart from losing its oil export revenues, is that if the blockade is supposed to continue like this, the country's ability to extract and store crude oil will be in danger. During the past 24 hours, we have seen a kind of pressure from the American officials, including President Trump himself, for a quick response from Iran. On Friday evening, Iran's foreign ministry said it was considering the proposal with care and it would send it to the Pakistani mediator when it was ready.
1: The Spanish health minister says the cruise ship Honduras is expected to arrive at a port on the Spanish island of Tenerife early Sunday. Authorities continue to monitor a hantavirus outbreak linked to the vessel. Monica Garcia said the first step upon the ship's arrival would be to check whether any passengers show symptoms of the virus. She said passengers will disembark wearing face masks. Health authorities say the virus has an incubation period of between 3 and 6 weeks. Japan's central government debt stood at over 1,300 trillion yen, or about $8.6 trillion, as of the end of March, hitting a record high for the 10th consecutive year. Data from the Ministry of Finance showed the debt level rose 20 trillion yen from the end of the previous fiscal year. Kyodo News reported that Japan's government continues to rely heavily on debt to finance its operations as rising prices and higher interest rates drive up policy-based expenditure. Online learning platform Canvas partially restored services Friday after a major outage linked to a cyber attack. Earlier on Thursday, several U.S. universities, including Harvard, had alerted students that the platform was unavailable. Instructure, the parent company of Canvas, later confirmed the incident after hours of shutdown. The hacking group Shiny Hunters has claimed the attack, alleging that it had accessed data from more than 275 million users across nearly 9,000 schools. And that's the news. I'm Tian Lu.
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3: Hello and welcome to the Current Science and Technology podcast from the Museum of Science in Boston. I'm your host, Susan Heilman, and every week we bring you interviews with guest researchers and our museum staff covering science and technology in depth. Today we'll learn more about the city of Pompeii and about studying malaria.
4: The most unique things about the city of Pompeii is its snapshot preservation of life in the city almost 2,000 years ago. And one major part of life in any age is the garbage of that city. University of Cincinnati graduate student Allison Emerson is joining me via Skype to talk about her research into this millennia-old trash. Hi, Allison.
5: Hi.
4: So before we continue with your specific research, which actually isn't just into trash, but the areas where this trash was found in general, can you give us a brief synopsis of how the burial of Pompeii went and then how that relates to the preservation of things that you now study?
5: Of course. So the eruption of Vesuvius happened over a two-day period in 79 CE, and it happened in about two phases. There's a misconception that Pompeii was buried by lava, but in fact there was no lava that actually hit the city. This was a very explosive eruption. So all of the lava from deep within Vesuvius's magma chamber was sent way up into the upper atmosphere by a massive explosion, and then it rained back down on Pompeii in the form of ash and little pieces of solidified lava called lapilli, which are like pumice stones, very lightweight stones. So the first phase of the eruption buried the city up to a height of about 3 to 4 meters, so really encasing the ground floor of the city in all of this ash and lapilli. In the second phase, this becomes the very destructive phase. That phase was defined by pyroclastic activity. So this happens when the volcano emits massive explosions of gas, which drive before them volcanic material. And this is highly destructive. It would have really sheared off anything that was left of the city. And that's why if you look at pictures of Pompeii today, or if you go to Pompeii today, you're really looking at a single story, although it would have been a city of multiple stories, but we've lost those from those pyroclastic surges.
4: So if there had just been the pyroclastic surge, the entire city would have been decimated, but it was basically protected by that first ashfall, and that's where you're finding all of this stuff preserved.
5: Exactly. If we didn't have that first phase of the eruption that encased the town, while it was burying it was also protecting it.
4: Okay, so your specific research, or your general research, is looking more at the tombs, so I guess the burial sites around Pompeii, and then if you want to tell us a little bit about that, and then we can see what that has to do with the trash.
5: Yes, I study the tombs of Pompeii, which, according to Roman law, were located outside of the city. So I work in the area surrounding the city gates and the city walls. And so I'm looking at a phase prior to the eruption. These are, of course, the tombs of people who had died and been buried sometime before the eruption of AD 79. And I look at these tombs as evidence for life because, of course, a tomb represents our last act on Earth in many ways. And there are many decisions that go into building it, many choices in, say, the language of epitaphs, in the decoration of the tomb, in the size of the tomb, in all of these ways that the tomb looks. And the Romans were very concerned with preserving their memory, so they took building tombs very seriously, and tombs tend to cluster along major highways and around the city gates so that plenty of people would see them. These weren't set aside in cemeteries. They were very much a part of the daily life of the city.
4: Are tombs normally well-preserved from 2,000 years ago, or do you think they're better preserved because they were buried in this eruption? Is it easier to see what's written on the tombs or what the tombs look like because of this?
5: They tend to be well-preserved from the ancient world, but they're often removed from the original tombs. And

0: separated from the tombs throughout the 2,000 years between the Roman period and now. So we still have ash urns containing cremated remains, as well as grave gifts and evidence for the life that was happening in and around the tombs, which is, of course, where the trash comes in.
1: Sure. So how did you discover that there was trash everywhere, or what it meant if you're just studying the tombs? Do you just notice around the tombs there happened to be more trash, or what made you think about this in the first place?
0: It was a puzzle I encountered when I was looking at the earliest records of excavation of the tombs. So while I was studying the tombs, I was looking at records of when they were cleared from that volcanic material, from when they were pulled out of all that ash, and what the original excavators found. And in pretty much every group of tombs that's been found at Pompeii, the excavators noted that they were surrounded by trash, or that there were piles of trash against the tombs, or inside the tombs, that there was all this trash everywhere. And it really seemed a little strange to me. For the original excavators, it wasn't much of a puzzle. They decided, oh, this means that these tombs were abandoned. So the people who were buried there, their families had stopped visiting, had stopped conducting rituals.
1: What is trash to them? So obviously not, you know, plastic bottles and old rubber tires, but what was trash 2,000 years ago?
0: Oh, it's their version of plastic bottles and old rubber tires. Lots of pottery, which was a common container. Lots of animal bones from eating and cooking, as well as charcoal, which is also related to cooking and heating houses. All of these are very similar, or actually identical to, the trash that we find inside of houses and inside of the city, which makes its identification as trash pretty secure.
1: Right, right. So it matches the trash. Is the quantity the same that you find in the city versus at the tombs?
0: Well, it's hard to say about the quantity, because this is the type of thing that's often been overlooked in excavations, especially in the rapid clearing of the city that happened in the 19th century. They didn't really pay much attention to this type of evidence. So we tend to maybe find more of it outside the city, but the modern research that's happening inside the city that's really paying close attention to Pompeii and daily life will shed much more light on these issues of how much trash was disposed of and where it went.
1: So what do you think, or what's the general consensus as to why there is trash? Well, I guess so much trash in the house, and then why they would have them around the tombs. I mean, we think of keeping, you know, the area around tombs and cemeteries, you know, clean and respectful. So what's their thinking?
0: I think it's a twofold issue. First of all, there's a lot of trash because they don't seem to have a centrally managed system for dealing with it. And it's a big city, so you're going to generate a lot of waste in a city of that size. And if you don't have a trash day and it's just kind of a free-for-all, then you're going to end up with a lot of trash both inside and just outside of the city. And that relates to the tombs. The tombs are located in the areas of highest traffic where people will see them, and that tends to be just outside the city walls. And so we see the tombs as kind of an ideal place for garbage to be dumped, because if you want to get it out of the city, you're going to dump it right outside the walls, and the tombs happen to be there as well.
1: They happen to be both in the same location.
0: Yeah, exactly. And the Pompeians in general seem to have had a different attitude about their tombs, which maybe comes from them being in these high traffic areas rather than set aside like in a modern cemetery. We also see a lot of graffiti on tombs that reflects their use as a part of the very busy traffic of life that happened just outside the city. And I see the trash as being very closely related to that graffiti, another reflection of the fact that these tombs are a part of daily life.
1: So it's not a sign of disrespect?
0: I don't believe so. I don't think that they necessarily would have seen it that way. The presence of trash inside of houses when it has been recorded in modern excavations seems to show that the Pompeians lived very close to their trash and probably didn't view it in the same terms that we do today as something dirty that we want to be separated from.
1: Right. Well, I guess that makes sense then. It must be so cool to go there and actually be part of the dig. Is it as cool as it sounds?
0: It's amazing to be part of digging up the city. And people have an idea that Pompeii has been that we kind of know everything about it, but we know so little about it. And being a part of uncovering

0: uncovering more information is really exciting.
1: It's all very interesting. You started your work with looking at tombs, which, as you pointed out, are a really good indicator of how people lived and of the culture of the time. But I definitely think that looking at the garbage, the trash that's there, and their disposal or non-disposal of it gives an even better look as well as to the culture at the time. So your research sounds really interesting. I wish you luck with finishing up your PhD, and I want to thank you very much for talking with me today.
0: Well, thank you for having me.
2: I have with me graduate student Bridget Wall, who's in the Department of Biological Engineering at MIT, and she'll be talking to us today about some of her research into malaria. Hi, Bridget.
3: Hi.
2: So thanks for joining me here today. And when I say we'll be talking about malaria, that's a really broad topic. What are you working on having to do with malaria?
3: Well, our lab focuses on engineering molecular tools so we can better understand the basic biology of the parasite. So most people know that malaria is transmitted by mosquitoes, but what actually happens is the mosquito injects these very tiny little parasites into your blood, and they start by invading liver cells and then end up in a cycle in your blood. So you end up having this blood-based infection, these very tiny organisms, and it's actually pretty difficult to study. You know, science has spent many years trying to figure out more of the basic biology, and only pretty recently have we been able to develop some genetic tools that allow us to learn a little bit more about how these parasites invade blood cells and how they operate and how they really hijack your body.
2: So what exactly is the Plasmodium organism doing when it goes into your body? You say it goes into your blood, you say it hijacks your blood cells, so what's it doing that's bad?
3: So the best way to describe it is it's causing inflammation, number one. Inflammation is one of those things, you know, if you get a cut, you end up, it gets red, it gets infected, you bring all sorts of white blood cells to the site, but it kind of happens over your entire body. So one of the main symptoms of having malaria is you kind of have, you feel like you have the flu. It really drags you down because you have all of these things that your body is trying to combat at once. When malaria gets really dangerous, though, is when malaria actually enters your red blood cell, it changes how the red blood cell looks and how it actually flows through your body. So what happens is it's almost kind of sticky, if that makes any sense. So the malaria-infected blood cells actually stick to each other, and they stick to the walls of your capillaries and your veins and your arteries.
2: So it prevents, well, not only can it, I guess, make clots, but it can prevent blood flow and prevent, well, what the red blood cells do best is bring oxygen to your body. So is it preventing oxygen getting to places?
3: Exactly. So one of the main ways that if malaria kills you, it's because you end up with microclots all over your body. But I mean, even that is something that we haven't been able to study that well, because in the field it's very difficult to, say, look at someone who's died of malaria and understand, is it the sequestered infected cells that are causing this person to have massive clotting and then that causing death, or is it only part of the process? It's a very difficult thing to tease out.
2: I mentioned that the organism called Plasmodium is what causes all the damage. So it's difficult to study. Is it one single organism, or a lot of times you hear of different forms of malaria? So what does that mean?
3: Yeah, there are actually five different kinds of malaria that can infect humans. The one that you're going to hear the most about is Plasmodium falciparum, and that causes most of the malaria-related mortality. But Plasmodium vivax also infects a great many people around the world. The most recent numbers from the World Health Organization say 216 million cases of infection in 2010.
2: Wow.
3: So it's pretty incredible.
2: So when you say that your lab is working on studying that, and you said it's very difficult to study, so which ones are you studying and what normally makes it difficult? And then we'll get into how you're trying to go around that.
3: Okay. So we're very lucky that there was a system developed to study Plasmodium falciparum in a lab. So every day, you know, I go into lab and I have my little flasks that I keep in a warm incubator at body temp, right? Because they invade, you know, they're inside your blood.
2: They like 98.6.
3: They love 98.6. And, you know, they're in these little flasks, and you actually, they're infecting blood, so we actually get a delivery of human blood every couple of weeks.
4: Wow.
3: And we have a media that mimics the components of your plasma. So, you know, exactly the stuff that's running through your veins and through your body. So every day I have to go, quote unquote, feed my parasites so I can study them. So you keep them alive in culture that way. It allows you to test different drugs. Our lab isn't working on that directly. We're working more on the basic side of things. But the fact that we can keep the parasites alive in lab is great. Unfortunately, Plasmodium vivax, the other species that infects humans, it's really difficult to culture them. So you can't even keep them alive in a lab to do testing. So the labs that work with Plasmodium vivax, they either have infected monkeys with vivax.
4: Wow. Yeah.
3: Because one of the things about malaria is it infects, it's had a long time to evolve and infect different species of mammals. So there's some crossover between what species can infect what organism. So you can keep monkeys that are infected with this parasite, and you actually have to draw their blood. And that's how you do experiments, which, ethics aside, it's really difficult to get large enough samples to do meaningful experimentation. So that's even more difficult because we can't study it in the lab. So that's definitely one of the things that needs to happen in the near future for
2: being able to culture these vivax cells, because it's going to be even harder to do things like create vaccines against it.
3: Absolutely.
2: Or treatments for it.
3: Absolutely.
2: Not knowing how it works.
3: Mm-hmm.
2: So in your lab, you said you work with Plasmodium falciparum.
3: Mm-hmm.
2: What are you trying to accomplish?
3: So when you think about the drugs that have been developed for malaria already, they're glorified guess and check. You're at a drug company, you have 100,000 molecules, throw it at this parasite and see what kills it.
2: Mm-hmm.
3: And I mean, that's great, but the problem is that you have no biological basis for how you're going about to design these drugs. So having a better idea of what proteins, for example, are essential for the parasite to exist in your blood is really important, because if you can target that protein, you can target the Plasmodium organism itself and treat malaria.
2: So what's one of the specific challenges that you have every day in order to study this? Are you working with DNA, with proteins?
3: Mm-hmm. Yeah, so a lot of scientists work with DNA and bacteria. You know, bacteria is a great model system that helps scientists make all sorts of different things that they're interested in and study all sorts of different things that are happening in the cell. But to do the same thing in Plasmodium is really, really hard. Not only do you need oodles more DNA, we're talking tons and tons and tons of DNA to actually get it into the cell, but a reaction that takes a day in bacteria, or, you know, a couple of days in mammalian cells, it takes a month in Plasmodium, which is crazy. So, and the reason why, and it's so funny because they don't exactly know how it even happens. It seems like someone tried this and finally after a month it worked. So the problem is you have DNA that you actually have to get through the red blood cell membrane and then through the red blood cell itself and then into the Plasmodium parasite and then actually into the nucleus of the parasite where DNA is kept. And it's kind of like going through all the different layers of those Russian nesting dolls. You just have so many steps that you have to do that it just takes quite a long time for you to have Plasmodium that you can work with that has the DNA you're interested in to do some sort of biological study.
2: So in a very general sense, what you're trying to do is take different pieces of DNA that you think will or will not do certain things in the Plasmodium,
3: mm-hmm.
2: and it's taking you a month at a time to even try and get the DNA into the Plasmodium. And that's the difficult part. And once you get the DNA in, then you can start doing experiments mm-hmm. on the Plasmodium to see how that particular DNA, that protein, affects the organism.
3: Absolutely. The time really is the bottleneck in terms of how fast our research is able to progress. So as I tell my mom, patience, I'll finish my PhD eventually, right?
2: So as you're moving forward with this research, the overall goal is to learn a lot more about how these Plasmodium work, either how they infect mm-hmm. cells or how they reproduce themselves, how they're causing disease. So just to step away from your work for a little bit, if you wanted to just mention for a minute, what is the latest going on with malaria? We've had treatments that have worked for a while. What's the latest in the area of vaccines, though?
3: So
4: At the tone, we've reached the top of the hour. WIZULP, Newark. Radio Newark News.
5: I'm Ben Hoover, and this is Weekend Odds and Ends, a special Friday edition of the UPI Alt News Minute for March 27th, 2026. First up, Philadelphia International Airport celebrated National Cheesesteak Day by breaking the Guinness World Record for the longest line of cheesesteaks. Airport eateries from PHL Food and Shops teamed up with the City of Philadelphia's Department of Aviation to assemble 1,291 cheesesteaks on the concourse between Terminals B and C on Tuesday. The sandwiches were made from a total 225 pounds of cheese sauce, 990 pounds of shaved beef, and 1,291 foot-long rolls. A Guinness World Records adjudicator was on hand to confirm the snaking line of sandwiches was enough to create a new record. Moving on from delicious airport eats to incredible strength feats, a Finnish man used his body piercings to break the Guinness World Record for the heaviest vehicle pulled by the nipples, 2,184 pounds. The professional circus performer, known as the Baron, had his partner sit in a carriage to bring it up to weight on the set of Guinness World Records' German TV show in Munich. He used the piercings on what he described as the world's strongest nipples to pull the carriage, breaking the previous record of 2,179.27 pounds, which was set by American Sage Werbach, aka the Great Nippolini. The Baron previously broke the Guinness World Record for the heaviest weight lifted by the nipples in 2013, when he lifted 71.87 pounds of weight and held it for over 8 seconds. Meanwhile, in celestial news, meteorite hunters have descended on an Ohio county where a massive fireball last week left fragments behind, including one possible fragment in a resident's driveway. The car-sized asteroid broke up over northeast Ohio on March 17th, and in recent days, meteorite hunters have descended on Medina County in the hopes of recovering fragments of rocks from space. December Harris, a local resident who has been searching for pieces of the meteorite, said a walnut-sized piece appears to have landed right in her family's driveway. Medina sixth grader Evan Waite found a 3-gram meteorite fragment behind Sharon Elementary School after his mother previously found two smaller pieces. Case Western Reserve University professor and researcher Ralph Harvey said some pieces that survived reentry might be as large as grapefruits. Harvey offered some tips for hunters searching for their own fragments. He said, "If it looks burned up a little on the outside and it's got a different kind of texture or color on the inside and it's in the wrong place, that's where you start going, And finally, authorities in Wisconsin's Juneau County are asking local residents to be on the lookout for a kangaroo that escaped from a petting zoo. The Juneau County Sheriff's Office said the kangaroo, named Chesney, pulled a full-on prison break from Sunshine Farm in Nisida on Wednesday. The Sheriff's Office wrote, "Only in Wisconsin would we wake up to, 'Have you seen this kangaroo?'" The post included a photo of Chesney clad in a fashionable denim diaper, but the petting zoo said the marsupial was not wearing it when he escaped. A follow-up post Friday morning said Chesney is still on the loose, but was spotted by a drone team Thursday night. The kangaroo appears to be hanging around the same general area. For these stories and more national, international, sports, entertainment, science, and odd news from United Press International, visit UPI.com. Follow the UPI Odd News Minute on YouTube and TikTok. If you found a meteor fragment, what would you do with it? Tell us in the comments.
6: Really, truly, does anybody pray for their enemies anymore? Hi, this is Dave Zanotti. Let's talk about it today on the Public Square. Well, I don't have polling data, and I can't speak for you, and I certainly will speak for myself, and you can then tell everybody about it. I don't do it enough. I don't pray for my enemies enough. It's really hard for me to pray when a person doesn't use a blinker, cuts me off in traffic, or when some hotshot comes up on the side with a big, lousy, loud muffler and blows everybody for 3 lanes off. That kind of stuff really bugs me. And on occasion, I'm tempted to say words that aren't prayers. And sometimes I do. God forgive me. We are called in the most basic moments as well as in the most elevated ones as people of faith to pray for our enemies and to pray for those who despitefully use us. Now, I'm sorry to be the person who brings that message to you today, because I don't like it either, because I just have problems doing that. Maybe you do too. But maybe we should pray for each other that God would teach us to have a habit of grace, a habit of mercy. I know I've been forgiven enough that I need to forgive everybody. I know that that seems like weakness, but Jesus Christ says it's strength. I saw a sign on someone's wall the other day that says, the person who forgives first wins. I think that's true. I think that's what Jesus was trying to tell us. So no matter where you are in the political spectrum, no matter who's your enemy, it may even be me. You may be so sick of this voice, you're tempted to change the radio station. I hope you won't. But would you pray for me? Because I'll pray for you. Isn't that where it starts? Pray for our enemies. This is Dave Zanotti on the Public Square. Thanks for listening.
7: 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Today is Mother's Day, one of the nation's most revered national observances with meaning beyond flowers, cards, and brunches. The idea started in 1908 with Anna Jarvis of West Virginia to honor her deceased mother, who had hoped that there would come a day to commemorate all mothers. By 1911, every state observed Mother's Day, and in 1914, Congress made it a national event. It's estimated there are nearly 43 million mothers across the U.S. between ages 15 and 50. Lately, about 3.8 million babies per year are born. The national mean age of women giving birth for the first time is 26.9 years. In 1970, the average age of first-time mothers was just under 21 and a half years. You can find more facts about America from the U.S. Census Bureau online at census.gov.
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9: From the Second Street Dreams Audio Network, this is Staccato, quick notes dotting the classical music landscape. I'm Judlin Gibson. What does Texas sound like, musically speaking? There are many answers to that question. Here's one of them. This is And I Sing Texas. It was composed last month by Marcia Stockton of Colorado. It's just one of the 11 pieces she's composed so far for all 50 states and some U.S. territories.
10: I have a friend named Thomas Schoenberger, who's a composer. He created this challenge where I have to compose 50 pieces for 50 states. I'm getting into it now. I'm really enjoying it. I've been getting some wonderful feedback.
9: How long have you been at this?
10: I started that in October of 2021. I just did one for the little state of Delaware.
9: Hear the entire piece composed by Marcia Stockton by following the links on the Staccato page at KMFA.org. The links will also lead you to the piece that she's composed for your other favorite state. That's Staccato. I'm Judlin Gibson on Radio Newark.
11: Welcome to the Science Update Podcast. I'm Bob Hirshon, and this is the podcast for March 16th, 2007. This week, does that rattle in your car's headrest make you cringe? Coming up, we'll tell you how scientists are trying to make car interiors quieter. But first, every child learns that rainbows form when sunlight hits raindrops. But it turns out that the details of how this happens get complicated pretty quickly. Chelsea Wald's here to explain.
12: We got a perplexing question from Prajak Istvan in Hungary. He wants to know why rainbows are round. Yes, round, as in a complete circle. Well, Robert Greenler of the University of Wisconsin-Milwaukee says the answer's in the geometry. The first thing you need to know is that you can only see a rainbow if the water droplets in it reflect sunlight right into your eye. Otherwise, it's invisible to you. Droplets that can reflect light right into your eye happen to be 42 degrees from your shadow. That's a result of the properties of water droplets. And if you pick out all the droplets in the sky that are 42 degrees from your shadow in all directions, they'll be in a circle. And that, Greenler says, is the rainbow.
13: Now, usually from the ground, you can only see part of this. If you get in an airplane, you have the possibility of seeing the complete circle. And in fact, their photographs have been taken of that.
12: You too can submit a science question by calling 1-800-WHY-IS-IT. If we use it on the air, you'll win a science update mug.
11: Thanks, Chelsea. Ultraviolet light is invisible to humans, but it's an aphrodisiac to jumping spiders. This according to biologist Dai-Chin Lee of the National University of Singapore. Lee explains that UV light reflects off scales on the male spiders' faces and makes the arm-like appendages of females turn fluorescent green. And when he and his colleagues selectively blocked the UV light over either a male or female spider, spiders of the opposite sex weren't interested in mating with it.
14: So the sexual coloration is UV, and the UV reflectance is crucial for courtship behavior in the species.
11: Lee says that while many animals can see UV light, only a small parrot called the budgie also seems to use it in picking a mate. Even so, the UV appears to be more critical in spider sex, and unlike the budgies, it affects male and female spiders in different ways. Next, Justin Warner tells us how scientists are working to give us a quieter ride.
15: Does your car rattle like an old washing machine? If it does, you'd probably rather have another car. In fact, annoying interior noises can ruin a car's consumer satisfaction rating, which is why automakers asked Purdue University scientists to figure out how to prevent them. Turns out it's a surprisingly difficult problem. Mechanical engineer Doug Adams and his colleagues started with the headrest, which is held in place by a pin that slides along a groove in the adjustable metal posts.
16: So there's this trade-off. You want people to be able to adjust that headrest easily, but you don't want to make it too easy because that means there's too much free play in there that would result in this rattling phenomenon.
15: By tinkering with the friction between the pin and the groove and the mass shape and stiffness of several different hardware components, Adams' team is learning to design a rattle-free seat, but that's just the beginning.
16: The very next project that we're working on involves gear rattle. So, of course, there you have rattling teeth, you know, gear teeth that mesh and actually cause rattle in that instance.
15: The ultimate goal is to develop computer models that will allow automakers to spot potential noise problems and correct them before they even build a single car.
11: Thanks, Justin. Eyewitnesses to crimes are far less reliable than was once assumed, and psychologist Chad Dodson reports that older people may be especially so. He showed a video of a crime to young students and to senior citizens, and then asked them questions that included information that was wrong, like, where did the tall man hide the gun when there was no gun? The older people were not only more likely to supply answers to such questions, but were alarmingly sure about them. In optimistic news, University of Florida researchers report that memory loss in older people may not be inevitable. Along with a memory, we also have a forgettery that helps us forget unnecessary details. And in older rats, at least, memory loss results from a chemical imbalance that makes this forgettery work overtime. The finding may lead to new ways to correct such imbalances. Finally, does the health section of your newspaper seem fickle, reporting a drug's benefits one day and recanting it the next? Chelsea's here to tell us one reason why that is.
12: Hormone replacement therapy reduces heart attacks. A low-fat diet reduces cancer. You may remember these findings made by statistical studies of large groups of people. And you may remember that they were later refuted. So what went wrong? Epidemiologist John Ioannidis of the University of Ioannina in Greece says claims like these get refuted as much as 85% of the time. It's in part because researchers tend to report only their highly significant results and not their less sensational ones.
17: So what is published is really a very selective cut that may have happened just due to chance that we found that something seemed to be effective and useful for health, while in fact it was just a chance finding.
12: He says the media and the public should beware of claims until they've been confirmed by a rigorous clinical trial.
11: Thanks, Chelsea. Well, that's all for this week. Next time, we'll learn how marijuana-like brain chemicals could help Parkinson's patients. In the meantime, visit us online at scienceupdate.com. Thanks for listening. I'm Bob Hirshon for AAAS.
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18: most people believe in elves. They're not the cartoon type. They're tiny and sort of have a hat. They're sort of elf maidens and princes. More sort of like the elves in Lord of the Rings. That's sort of the elves in Icelandic folk history.
3: That was Helda Gunnar Thorstensson, an Icelandic MIT graduate student. And yes, she said elves. In Icelandic tradition, the story of their genesis goes like this.
19: One day, God made an unannounced visit to Adam and Eve. But because her children were dirty, Eve quickly hid them in a cupboard. God, knowing all, punished her and permanently hid her children by making them invisible. Their descendants thus became the hidden people, or elves.
3: We were caught off guard when our tour guide initially described Icelanders' relationship with these beings.
20: Pay them respect, or they will do you some harm. If you pay them respect, they could even help you on a good day or a bad day, whatever. But if you are, for instance, mow the grass on the hill where they live, that will be a disaster for you.
21: Do lots of people believe in the elves, or?
20: Yes. You mean still today? Yes. Yeah. Well, and those that don't believe in them, they respect them. I am the respectful one.
3: The Icelandic government also is respectful of the elves. Elf experts are consulted to make sure that construction projects do not disturb these inhabitants of the land.
19: Another tour guide told us about her experience with elves.
22: I was once traveling in the east coast of Iceland. It was midsummer. You know, it never gets dark during the summertime. And I was hiking in the 4 o'clock, 5 o'clock in the morning. And I parked the car. I closed the car with the key. I put the key in the pocket, and we walk. We came back to the car. I opened the car, and we sat into the car, and the key was absolutely gone. And we look all over, all around. So I said, the only thing we can do is wait a little. Just wait a little. I know they will give it back. They are just drilling us, or you know. So we wait a little bit, and then I turn my head under and look where the key was supposed to be, and that was the key, you know, moving. I cannot explain that. What was it? And I can also tell you that this night, I could feel something in the air.
19: Sitting here in urban America, it seems difficult to believe in feeling something in the air, but after being in Iceland, I can almost understand. In some ways, belief in the elves is a manifestation of the deep connection Icelanders have with the land. Armand Gillison, a professor at Reykjavik University, explained.
23: So I think people really do believe in all kinds of things, you know, not only sort of spiritual things, you know, either related to oceans or the land, you know.
19: One day, we visited Gullfoss, a two-tiered waterfall encased in ice. I paused as I climbed the cliff walls, with water roaring below. Then and there, I could imagine being with our tour guide, standing by her car, feeling the hairs on the back of my neck standing straight up, knowing that the landscape in Iceland is slightly more alive than in most places.

0: Iceland is split down the middle by the Mid-Atlantic Ridge, a border between two of the giant sheets of the Earth's crust called plates. Our trek across the country brought us to Thingvellir National Park, a geological landmark where part of the ridge comes above water. Most of us clomped down a trail of packed snow, but I noticed one of our professors stopped to inspect the high rock walls that jutted up on either side of us.
1: I think it's just spectacular to be able to walk on a ridge system, basically, that comes to the surface. Normally, you'd have to be in a submarine to see this, and it's great to be able to walk on it.
0: That was Dr. Sam Bowring, a geologist at MIT. He was eager to explain the fortress-like cliffs looming over us. He told me that we were standing at the spreading center of the rift, the place where the two plates are moving apart.
1: We are looking at the actual outcrop of the mid-ocean ridge system at the surface of the Earth. This is the active spreading center right here.
0: This kind of concerned me. I wasn't too keen on the idea of the land beneath my feet ripping apart and leaving me to plummet into a dark abyss. But Dr. Bowring assuaged those fears.
1: Yes, the plates move at about the same rate as your fingernails grow.
0: But as Desiree will tell you, here in Iceland, the Earth doesn't always move that slowly.
2: Actually, it's been only 35 years since a volcano erupted on Heimaey, a tiny island south of Iceland.
3: In 1973, we had a eruption here on the island, and the island became 2.2 square kilometers bigger than it was. A fissure opened on the east part of the island, and this mountain you're going to go to, it's 35 years old.
2: The mountain our tour guide was talking about is called Eldfell, and we were given the chance to climb it. It didn't appear too tall, and the climb didn't seem to be too steep, but it wasn't the terrain that we should have been worried about. It was the 70-mile-an-hour winds. Todd was crazy enough to record himself as he climbed.
4: This is Terrascope's ascent of the 35-year-old volcano on Heimaey. And it's made unpleasant by the snow and, more importantly, the rocks. My hat has now been blown in front of my face.
5: What the hell am I doing?
2: And we thought that volcanoes were only fierce when they were erupting. After we fought our way up and back down, our tour guide recounted someone else's funny experience with Eldfell not too long ago. Apparently, the rocks in the volcano's crater are still hot enough to cook what's known as lava bread. In the 1980s, the King of Spain visited Heimaey and wanted to try some.
3: When we make bread in the lava, you know, we take the dough, we put it into a milk box and wrap it with aluminium foil. Then we dig a small hole in the crater and leave the packets there for like 4 or 5 hours. Now, in 1987, when the King of Spain, he came here, one of the things on his schedule was to go up there and eat lava bay bread. But then, like an hour before they were supposed to go up there, the mayor, he got the news that the bread thing had been forgotten. So he called the local baker and asked him to take a bread he already had made. Then when the mayor went up, he was very proud when he opened the packets in front of everybody's eyes. But when he opened it up, the bread was sliced.
2: I think the funniest part is trying to imagine a king fighting his way through 70-mile-an-hour winds for a loaf of bread.

Iceland is a land of windswept barren terrain, towering mountains, and flat plains. In most places, grass and moss are the tallest plants. As an Icelandic joke goes, if you're lost in an Icelandic forest, your best solution is to just stand up. The earth itself seems to be alive. Volcanoes erupt sporadically, spewing out lava and ash. Steaming water blasts out of geysers. At night, the northern lights paint the sky with ribbons of green and red. Much of the country's past is rooted in Icelanders' struggles with these surreal surroundings, from the folktale stories of trolls living in remote mountains to the abundant fish swimming in the oceans. The landscape has shaped Icelandic history. Iceland's 300,000 people form a tightly knit society, and the Icelanders are justifiably proud of their country. We mingled with some Icelandic college students who were willing to show their pride with this rendition of their national anthem.

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1: This was a production of Terrascope Radio, a class developed by the MIT Terrascope Program in collaboration with the MIT Program in Comparative Media Studies. This piece was written, voiced, and produced by Desiree Amadeo, David Anderson, Adam Bockley, Tracy Hayes, Kelly Huang, Emily Moberg, Todd Mooring, and Juliana Velez. We'd like to thank our instructor, Ari Epstein, and teaching fellow, Emily Davidson, as well as Deborah Axel and Ruth Weinrib in the Terrascope office. We'd also like to thank the faculty and staff of Reykjavik University, especially Gunnar Thomason, Kristen Sverrisdottir, Sigrun Thorgeirsdottir, and Sandra Nielsen, for the organization of our Icelandic expeditions. We hope you enjoyed the show.

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1: Hi, this is Robin Sharma. I'm going to call this podcast 1 Minute to Be a Human Being. I think you'll agree with me. We live in a world where all too often we've lost a sense of humanity. People seem to be in such a hurry to get things done or to move forward quickly or to complete their goal list or to fulfill their agenda, that we've lost this sensitivity to the fact that we're surrounded by human beings, and that by being a little bit more aware of that and being a little bit kinder, a bit more compassionate, a little bit more caring, will not only elevate the lives around us, but we'll make our own journey of this adventure called a life a little bit better. And what got me thinking about this was something that happened only a few minutes ago. I was getting coming up to my office, and I walked into the office building that I work at. And just as I was walking towards the elevators, the elevator doors started to close, and there was a young woman who just caught my eye as I was walking towards the elevators. And usually what happens is everyone's in such a hurry, the elevator doors shut, and the people in the elevators just go up to their offices. But she saw me coming from quite a distance, and she took the time to hold the elevator doors open. And then when I walked through the elevator door, she gave me a big smile, and she simply said, "Good morning." And that got me talking to her. You know, we started chatting about the fact that we're all in such a hurry and how just these simple acts of daily kindness and compassion and humanity are forgotten all too often. And the conversation was a great conversation. The conversation led to a connection, and it wasn't any type of a romantic connection. It was simply a human connection. And I've learned, having worked with many thousands of people around the world as a success coach and as a consultant, that every single human being is so similar. And one of our deepest human needs is this need for connection and this need for community. And psychologist Edward Halliwell has actually written a wonderful article. You'll find it in the Harvard Business Review. You can probably get it at the Harvard Business Review website, which is hbr.org. And it's simply called The Human Moment at Work. And what he says is that the reason why there's so little connection at work anymore, and why so many employees feel disengaged, and why there's not a great sense of passion at most organizations, and why so many organizations are really operating at a level that's less than world class, is because we've lost what he calls the human moment at work. And all it takes is a minute. It takes a minute to walk over to someone, and rather than talking about a project that's past deadline, you simply ask, "How was your son's hockey game?" Or, "How was your daughter's birthday yesterday?" Or, "How are you doing today?" Or, "What are your dreams?" And you just make that connection. He actually, and this is very interesting to me, he actually describes the biology that occurs in the human body when we have that human connection. There's a release of pleasure chemicals like serotonin. And I guess what I'm suggesting to you is by taking a minute to be human each day, or even better, each hour, whether it's a smile, and that might sound cheesy to you, but a smile connects you. When I travel around the world, whether it's Russia or India or South America, wherever it is, I might not speak the language, but when you smile, you connect. And taking a minute to be human not only makes the other person feel better, it makes you feel better, and it makes your experience of life so much richer. And I truly believe that leadership is about taking personal responsibility for things like this. And if you're a little bit kinder to another human being, you're a bit more human to another human being, I believe that we can each, one person at a time, elevate the world and make this place a better place. And all it takes is 60
0: this
1: seconds.
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3: From Feature Story News in Washington, I'm Nick Harper with the Week in Review. Much of the week was dominated with the continuing U.S.-Iran conflict. The ceasefire remains despite a flare-up in tensions and an exchange of fire in the Strait of Hormuz. The U.S. gave Iran a couple of days to weigh up a 14-point memorandum, a one-pager that could end the fighting. As FSN's Alistair D'Souza reports.
4: U.S. Secretary of State Marco Rubio, while on a trip to Italy, says Iran's response is expected Friday. Rubio says he hopes serious negotiations then follow. The U.S. proposal is aimed at putting an immediate end to the fighting and opening up the Strait of Hormuz. A 30-day period of talks would then take place to address tough questions on Iran's nuclear program. Meanwhile, the fighting continued Thursday, marking the most intense military confrontation in weeks, U.S. President Trump insisting the ceasefire is very much in place.
3: The U.S. and the Vatican have committed to improving bilateral ties after a fence-mending visit by Secretary of State Marco Rubio. His trip to Rome comes amid President Donald Trump's repeated broadsides against the leader of the Catholic Church, who's urged for peace in the Middle East. Ever since Tony Waterman sent this report from Washington.
5: It's an unusual assignment for Secretary Rubio to repair relations with the Vatican after his boss, President Trump, called the Pope weak and said the head of the Catholic Church supported Iran having a nuclear weapon. The State Department says Rubio and Pope Leo discussed the situation in the Middle East during his 2.5-hour visit to the Vatican, but didn't go into detail. Pope Leo, the first American pontiff, has been a vocal critic of Trump's war in Iran and his immigration policies. The trip was partly meant to help the White House shore up conservative Christian voters ahead of the midterms, a loyal Trump base upset with how he's treated the pontiff and memes the president has posted depicting himself as Jesus.
3: A U.S. federal trade court this week struck down President Donald Trump's global 10% tariff, declaring it illegal. The White House imposed the rate in February after the Supreme Court ruled against the administration's Liberation Day tariffs. Meanwhile, President Trump has set a July 4th deadline for the European Union to implement a trade deal brokered last summer. FSN's William Denslow sent this report from Brussels.
6: Despite having what he called a great call with European Commission President Ursula von der Leyen, President Trump announced that tariffs would soar should the trade agreement not be implemented by July 4th. Under the agreement, European goods would see duties largely capped at 15%, while the US would see tariffs on its products wiped out. The European Parliament and EU member states must still endorse the deal.
3: From bureaus worldwide, this is FSN. This week, a deadly hantavirus outbreak on board a cruise ship led to Spain giving the vessel permission to dock in the Canary Islands. Three passengers have died on board since it set sail from Argentina across the Atlantic Ocean last month. Former passengers who left the ship at earlier ports have been advised to self-isolate. FSN's Stuart Smith reports from London.
7: 146 people from 23 nations are still on board the ship, which has been anchored off the African island nation of Cape Verde for 3 days after being refused permission to disembark. It's now sailing to Spain's Canary Islands, from where passengers will return home after being checked if they're fit to travel. But the president of the Canary Islands has protested the plan. While the variant of the disease believed to be responsible for this outbreak is transmissible between humans, it requires much closer contact than flu or COVID-19. And the World Health Organization says there's no need for panic. Stuart Smith, London.
3: An explosion at a fireworks factory in central China this week killed at least 35 people. Chinese President Xi Jinping urged all-out efforts to search for people who were unaccounted for and to save the dozens of people who were injured in the explosion. FSN's Laura Westbrook sent this report from Hong Kong.
8: Online footage showed white smoke billowing high into the air at the explosion site. And there was also damage to homes at nearby villages. Footage showing that glass was shattered and some doors also broken at some homes at nearby villages. Also, residents reported that heavy rocks were blown onto the road. Around 480 personnel, including firefighters, rescuers and medical personnel, they have been on the scene.
3: And that's the Week in Review. That's Feature Story News, Nick Harper reporting.
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5: 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We're continuing our series on cannibalism in this podcast, and the story of the Donner Party is probably the most famous story of cannibalism in history. Here's the story in a nutshell. In the spring of 1846, a group of approximately 90 immigrants left Springfield, Illinois to head west. They were led by the brothers Jacob and George Donner. The group attempted to take a new and supposedly shorter route to California, but they encountered rough terrain and numerous delays, and they became trapped by heavy snowfall high in the Sierra Nevada mountains. Purportedly, they were reduced to cannibalism to survive through the winter, and only half of the original group reached California in the following year. Their story was a sensation throughout the American media and spread quickly. Before long, the term Donner Party became synonymous with cannibalism. The reason that it happened is that travel on the California Trail followed a tight schedule. Emigrants needed to head west late enough in the spring for there to be grass available for their pack animals, but also early enough so they could cross the western mountains before winter. The sweet spot for departure was usually sometime in mid to late April, but for unknown reasons, the core of the Donner Party didn't leave their jumping-off point in Independence, Missouri until May. They were the last major pioneer train of 1846, and their late start left them very little margin of error. One of the immigrants wrote, "I am beginning to feel alarmed at the tardiness of our movements, and fearful that the winter will find us in the snowy mountains of California." Now let's back up a little bit and get into more detail about why the Donner Party resorted to cannibalism. On April 16, 1846, 9 cover wagons left Springfield, Illinois on the 2,500-mile journey to California. The originator of this group was a man named James Fraser Reed. He was an Illinois businessman eager to build a fortune in the rich land of California. He also hoped his wife, who suffered from terrible headaches, might improve in the coastal climate. Reed had read the book The Emigrant's Guide to Oregon and California by Lansford Hastings, who advertised a new shortcut across the Great Basin. It claimed that it would save the pioneers nearly 400 miles on easy terrain. But what was not known by Reed was that the Hastings route had never been tested, and it was written by Hastings, who dreamed of building an empire at Sutter's Fort, which is now Sacramento. And it was this falsified information that would lead to the doom of the Donner Party. The group estimated the trip would take 4 months across the plains, deserts, mountain ranges, and rivers in their journey to California. Also in the group were the families of George and Jacob Donner. George Donner was a successful 62-year-old farmer who had moved 5 times before settling in Springfield, Illinois. along with his brother Jacob. The brothers were adventurous and decided to make one last trip to California, which would be their last. On July 19th, the wagon train arrived at the Little Sandy River in present-day Wyoming, where the trail parted into two routes. One route was the northerly one, which was known, and the other one was the untested Hastings Cutoff. Here, the train split, with the majority of the large caravan taking the safer route. The group that preferred the Hastings route elected George Donner as their captain and soon began the southerly route, reaching Fort Bridger on July 28th. On July 31st, the party left Fort Bridger. The group numbered 74 people in 20 wagons and for the first week made good progress at 10 to 12 miles a day. But on August 11th, the wagon train began the arduous journey through the Wasatch Mountains, clearing trees and other obstructions along the new path. Now, travel was a lot slower, and the wagon train was lucky to make even 2 miles per day, taking them 6 days just to travel 8 miles. Along the way, they discovered that some of their wagons would have to be abandoned. Before long, morale began to sink, and the pioneers began to blame Lansford Hastings. At this time, fear began to set in as their provisions were running low and time was against them, clearing the pass. The party crossed the Salt Lake Desert. On the far side of the desert, an inventory of food was taken and found to be less than adequate for the 600-mile trek still ahead. Snow began to powder the mountain peaks that very night. They reached the Humboldt River on September 26. The shortcut to California had cost them many wasted days, and the Donner Party crossed the Sierra Nevada Mountains late in the season. On October 28th, a heavy snowfall blocked the high mountain passes, trapping them in a frozen wilderness. On Thanksgiving, it began to snow again, and the pioneers at Donner Lake killed the last of their oxen for food on November 29th. The very next day, 5 more feet of snow fell, and they knew that plans for a departure were hopeless. Many of the animals, including Sutter's mules, had wandered off into the storms and their bodies were lost under the snow. A few days later, their last few cattle were slaughtered for food, and the party began eating boiled hides, twigs, bones, and bark. Some of the men tried to hunt, but they didn't have any success in the deep snow. On December 15th, Ballas Williams died of malnutrition, and the group realized that they had to take extreme measures before they also died of starvation. The next day, 5 men, 9 women, and 1 child departed on snowshoes for the summit, determined to travel the 100 miles to Sutter's Fort. However, they had meager rations and were already weak from hunger. The group faced a challenging ordeal. On the 6th day, their food ran out completely, and for the next 3 days, no one ate while they traveled through high winds and freezing weather. One member of the party, Charles Stanton, snowblind and exhausted, was unable to keep up with the rest of the party. He told them to go on, and he never rejoined the group. A few days later, the party was caught in a blizzard and had great difficulty getting up and keeping a fire lit. Other members of the party soon died, and in desperation, the others resorted to cannibalism. Living off the bodies of those that died along the path to Sutter's Fort, the snowshoeing survivors were reduced to 7 by the time they reached safety on the western side of the mountains on January 19, 1847. Only 2 of the 10 men survived, including William Eddy and William Foster, but all 5 women lived through the journey. Of the 8 dead, 7 had been cannibalized. Immediately, messages were dispatched to neighboring settlements as area residents tried to save the rest of the Donner Party. On February 5th, the first relief party of 7 men left, and the second, headed by James Reed, left 2 days later. On February 19th, the first party reached Donner Lake, finding what appeared to be a deserted camp, until the ghostly figure of a woman appeared. They found that 12 of the party were dead at the lake, and 48 were remaining. Many had gone crazy or were barely clinging to life. In the Donner Party tragedy, 2/3 of the men in the party died, while 2/3 of the women and children lived. 41 total died and 46 survived. In the end, 5 had died before reaching the mountains, 35 died either at the mountain camps or trying to cross the mountains, and 1 died just after reaching the valley. Many of those who survived had lost toes to frostbite. The story of the Donner Party quickly spread across the country. Newspapers printed letters and diaries and accused the travelers of cannibalism and even murdering other party members in order to feast on their flesh. The surviving members had different viewpoints, biases, and recollections, so whatever happened was not clear, and it's suspected that those who did cannibalize others never admitted it because of the stigma. Some blamed Lansford Hastings for the tragedy, for publishing an erroneous guide to California. Others blamed James Reed for not heeding the warnings that the trail would not work. However, there is some good news about the story of the Donner Party. Perhaps the most famous

0: mountain eventually led all 9 of the children in his charge to safety. Years later, one of the survivors credited her rescue to nobody but God and Stark and the Virgin Mary. When the story of the Donner Party spread, emigration to California fell sharply, and the Hastings Cutoff was almost completely abandoned for fear that other people would resort to the same fate. Well, at the same time, people forgot about the Donner Party catastrophe because gold was discovered at John Sutter's mill in Coloma, California, and the gold rush began out in the West once again. By late 1849, more than 100,000 people had come to California in search of gold near the streams and canyons where the Donner Party had suffered. Now, if you're like most of the listeners to this podcast, you listen because you know you can learn valuable lessons from history. And one of the most unique characters in history was a man who led his country through incredible difficulty in a time when the fate of the modern world as we know it was in the balance. And yet this man inspired his country to endure a conflict like few others. And that is, as you might have guessed, Winston Churchill. So at this point, I'd like to mention an exciting new course at Hillsdale College, where you can learn more about the incredible life of this fascinating man. 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

0: While we don't know the details of the Pentagon's hidden UFO program, the promise of compelling video evidence of alien craft and exotic artifacts in storage is nothing more than that, promise. The single video that was released does not provide conclusive proof of alien visitation.
1: So what is behind these claims that solid proof of UFOs exists? Well, we don't know, but we can share one fact we noted in our analysis of the story that should be taken into consideration.
0: Since the government UFO program ended, its former director, Luis Elizondo, has entered into business with Tom DeLonge, the former guitarist and singer in the band Blink 182. Their venture, called To the Stars Academy of Arts and Sciences, was kept under wraps until October 2017. The New York Times story about the Pentagon UFO study broke 2 months later. The article noted that Mr. Elizondo and his partners were speaking publicly about the UFO issues because their venture hopes to raise money for research into UFOs.
1: And the website for To the Stars describes it as a group of former U.S. intelligence officers that want to use their expertise to bring into the open transformative science and engineering that has been held top secret. The website is soliciting monies for their venture.
0: However, we looked up the To the Stars registration with the Security and Exchange Commission, where publicly traded companies are required to disclose intent and business plan. Among the goals of To the Stars are to support exotic engineering and transformative research. The examples they give include beamed energy propulsion, warp drive metrics, and telepathy. And the latter two are questionable in my book, and frankly, should be in anybody's book. All of this To the Stars will bring to market by leapfrogging traditional academic and scientific development. It does not mention UFO research. The SEC filing states that To the Stars will create unique entertainment experiences that will be produced by its entertainment division. In other words, entertainment is a big component of their business, and that was not noted by the New York Times.
1: So, given the dates of the company going public and the New York Times article, it sounds as if the motive of releasing the video and the details of the Pentagon program were timed to create

0: intrigue and publicity for this new public company. To the Stars is looking to raise $50 million, according to the SEC, and according to the website for To the Stars, they so far have raised $2 million from investors.
1: Well, obviously, you can invest in this if you wish, but I have to say, any company that promises to make money on, well, things like telepathy and so forth, I mean, it doesn't sound like a great investment to me personally. Well, even if the smoking gun that would prove the existence of alien craft is missing, and even if we have concerns about why this story came to light when it did, the truth is, for some people, it just doesn't matter. For many Americans, belief in UFOs as alien craft is not shaken by the lack of evidence or credulous reporting. In fact, the lack of evidence only strengthens their belief.
0: Benjamin Radford, a research fellow with the Committee for Skeptical Inquiry, has written extensively about this particular psychological phenomenon.
2: It's remarkable to look at the psychology of the UFO believer and see the rationalizations as to why they don't have good evidence, particularly with UFO claims. I mean, these are literally things that are unidentified flying in the air. They're things that all of us could potentially see. You know, in some cases, you're talking about, you know, telescopes and space probes. But for the most part, UFOs are, or at least should be, in the public domain. They're crashing, allegedly. They're being bodies found, allegedly. So this is not something that only scientists and astronomers should be able to find and see. These are things that presumably should be accessible to pretty much anyone. But of course, that's when you get into the men in black and the cover-up and the conspiracies and, you know, people being threatened not to talk, and you just go down the rabbit hole.
1: You make the point that just because the government spent $22 million on this project doesn't mean that they found anything. I mean, you draw parallels to Project Stargate, which I think ran from the mid-1970s to the 1990s before it was shut down. What did Stargate investigate, and did it find anything?
2: One of the most amusing parts of this whole story is the notion that I often hear that, well, there must be something to it because the DOD spent, you know, $22 million on it. I'm like, have you seen our government? Do you read the news? I mean, the fact is that the government spends enormous amounts of money on projects that go absolutely nowhere and have no chance of being successful. You can look at the Star Wars program that was initiated during the Reagan era. You can look at abstinence-only sex education. There's a laundry list of programs and projects, you know, that millions of taxpayer dollars were spent on that had no chance of success and yielded nothing at all. And there's also Project Stargate, which was initiated during the Cold War era to determine whether or not there were psychic spies being used by the Russians. And there was a real concern among some people in the government at the time that there were psychic spies that were maybe compromising national security.
1: Well, wait a minute. When you say psychic spies, do you mean people who can sort of remote view? They can see, I don't know, classified documents from thousands of miles away by just putting their fingers to their forehead and closing their eyes?
2: Well, it sounds silly when you put it that way, but yeah, that's exactly what the thought was. You know, the psychic spies were sort of thought to be these what are called remote viewers, where people would be able to envision from across the world classified secrets or the design of weapons and things like that. So the program lasted from the 1970s through the mid-1990s, and eventually it was discontinued. What happened was that it was handed over to the CIA, and several people, including a colleague of mine, Ray Hyman, was asked to analyze the data they had collected. And after looking at it, they realized there was no evidence whatsoever that psychic power existed or remote viewers could do what they claimed to do.
1: All right. Well, it was a good use of tax dollars. At the risk, Ben, at the risk of beating an expired equine here, let me just say, it strikes me that if all these reports of UFOs were, or at least some of them, were indeed alien craft, and given that there are dozens of reports every day, I mean, I hear from one or two people every day, myself, just me, we're talking about a lot of spaceships cruising the skies. That would be, I would think, a hazard to commercial aviation, just avoiding these guys, and that sooner or later we'd have a high-resolution photograph or even some solid piece of hardware, a landing gear or something on the ground, that would constitute evidence.
2: Well, you know, the contradiction in UFO research is that UFOs are apparently both everywhere and nowhere. There's tens of thousands of UFO photographs, alleged UFO photographs, and more each week, as you and I both know, because people send them to us. And yet, where's the evidence? if there was actually hard evidence that aliens are visiting us, it should be crystal clear. Even if you concede that maybe a few of them were scuttled away by, you know, government agents or something, there's just too many sightings and reports, if these things are real, to credibly conclude that there would be no evidence for them whatsoever.
1: Well, what sort of evidence would convince you? I mean, you're obviously considered a skeptic, as am I. But, you know, people say, well, nothing would convince you. I don't think that's true, is it?
2: No, it's not true at all. As a skeptic and as a researcher, I would love to see good evidence of aliens. So, you know, what would constitute good evidence? Well, one of them would be the proverbial landing on the White House lawn, for example. But, of course, there's many other types of evidence that might be considered, you know, really valid. So, for example, if there was a piece of a spacecraft, alien bodies, if there was an entity that was clearly not human, unlike any mammal or other animal that we know, there you go. That's hard evidence.
1: You know, I notice that this subject is very emotional. If I express an opinion that I'm a little doubtful that the evidence is any good for visitation, I'm immediately subject to ad hominem attack. It's not a discussion. It's an argument. What's the psychology of that? What's going on here?
2: It's interesting that that's exactly right, because what happens is that there's this binary, polarized idea in UFO research, particularly, and it applies to other areas of the paranormal as well, but certainly UFOs, there's this notion that if you're a skeptic, if you're a scientist, an astronomer, and you disagree with the idea that aliens are visiting us and have crashed and all this sort of thing, that you are either one of two things. You're either what's called a sheeple, or too stupid to really know what's going on, and you're just buying into the story by big government, or you're part of the conspiracy. And that's a very damaging mindset. And in that context, it's not surprising that discussions about UFOs are not productive.
1: You know, this idea of conspiracy theories, on the one hand, you could say it seems illogical, but obviously it's not illogical because conspiracy theories are very popular, they're very widespread, and they're very durable. What's going on?
2: They are very widespread. And in fact, there's been really interesting research coming out over the past decade or so about the psychology of the conspiracy theorist. And what you find is that conspiracy theories really cross all boundaries. You know, socioeconomic, gender, liberals, Democrats, Republicans, they all have their own versions of it. And so it's easy to sort of cast aspersions and say, well, they think that crazy thing, but we have the truth. Like, no. We all have our pet conspiracies that we subscribe to some degree or another. There's a couple reasons for that. One of them is that conspiracy theories serve as a group identity. You can tell a lot by a person by looking at what exactly they believe. And oftentimes people will endorse conspiracies not because they necessarily completely agree with the literal truth of it, but because it promotes a worldview that they subscribe to. You know, in psychology, it's called confirmation bias, right? So we see a particular data set of information, and we pick and choose what parts we pay attention to. And oftentimes, it's unconscious. We're not even aware of it. And similarly, we will tend to dismiss or ignore or not even pay attention to evidence and facts that don't support what we believe.
1: Ben, you know, the people who advocate the idea of UFOs sailing the skies have been saying for years that there is secret information stacked up by the government somewhere that would prove that, you know, this is actually happening. Is this ever going to go away, or are the conspiracy theorists going to be saying forever that, you know, there's hidden information? I mean, when does this end?
2: It's never going to end because...
3: At the tone, we've reached the top of the hour. WIZULP, Newark, Radio Newark News.
4: 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J.D. Power reports that JetBlue, Delta, and Southwest ranked highest in customer satisfaction in their respective travel segments. Amid rising meat prices, the Justice Department has launched an investigation into potential antitrust violations in the U.S. meatpacking industry. Federal officials are examining whether major processors engaged in price fixing or unfair market practices. Apple has agreed to pay $250 million to settle a lawsuit claiming it misled consumers about AI-powered Siri features that were heavily promoted but delayed or unavailable. Eligible U.S. customers who bought certain iPhone 15 and 16 models could receive between $25 and $95. I'm Mark Huffman. 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
5: This is Bird Note. The fluting song of the wood thrush is an ethereal sound of summer in North America. From April to September, these robin-sized songsters serenade deciduous forests of the eastern U.S. and Canada. Each fall, they migrate to rainforests from southern Mexico to Panama, where they call to each other from the underbrush. For wood thrushes, not just any woods will do. They depend on large blocks of intact forest throughout their range. Unfortunately, wood thrushes are losing habitat as humans convert vibrant forests to pastures, mines, and urban developments. As the remaining forests become smaller and scattered, the wood thrush are left with less food and more threats from predators. We can help wood thrushes and forest birds everywhere by conserving and restoring woodlands throughout the Americas. That includes planting native trees in urban green spaces and buying bird-friendly coffee that's cultivated without destroying the crucial habitats that support the wood thrush's priceless song. For Bird Note, I'm Michael Stein. 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
9: Today, why do we sleep? The University of Houston's College of Engineering presents this series about the machines that make our civilization run and the people whose ingenuity created them. In Handel's opera Semele, Cupid calls the zephyrs to dance for Jupiter's love, the sleeping Semele. He tells them to fill her dreams with pleasure. And so, when she finally wakes, she sings, "O sleep, why dost thou leave me? Why thy visionary joys remove? O sleep, again deceive me. To my arms restore my wandering love." That's one of our many ideas as to how sleep serves us. But sleep seldom provides such visionary joy. Good sleep is something we all want and must sometimes struggle to get. Coleridge was closer to the nub of it when his Ancient Mariner cried, "O sleep, it is a gentle thing, beloved from pole to pole. To Mary Queen the praise be given, she sent the gentle sleep from heaven that slid into my soul." The Ancient Mariner, it turns out, was praising slow-wave sleep, while Semele had awakened from REM, or rapid-eye movement sleep. During slow-wave sleep, our brains shut down in four stages to almost no activity. It's marked by very slow electrical brain waves. We dream during the shorter periods of REM sleep. We usually cycle into REM a few times during the night. Writer Carl Zimmer tells about recent sleep research. After studying all kinds of creatures, scientists find a puzzling variability. Chimpanzees and fruit flies both sleep around 10 hours a day, but giraffes sleep less than 2 hours, while possums and brown bats sleep almost 20. Where's the pattern? Protection from predators is an important part of the story, since a sleeping animal is vulnerable. Indeed, many bird species and a few aquatic mammals sleep on alternate sides of their brains with a waking eye open. But for most, it's less dangerous to spend a shorter time in full sleep. At this point, animal behaviorists suspect that deep sleep is a time for our brains and nervous systems to relax, a time when our synaptic connections loosen. REM is more puzzling. It's also highly variable. For you and me, it's about a quarter of our sleep.

0: For zebra finches, fruit flies, and burrowing owls, REM is almost non-existent, while dogs and Asian elephants spend almost a third of their sleeping in the REM state. The purpose of REM is what's really puzzling. Some humans need no REM at all. Some are on antidepressants, some have suffered brain injuries, but others just appear to be wired that way, and none's the worse for being without it. One researcher speculates that REM is no more than a preparation for awakening. Science is exciting only when it's about things we don't yet understand, and sleep has been one of the great puzzles throughout the ages. Dreams have been a mystery with 100 explanations. Now, as we learn a little more, the mystery itself expands, and the questions become all the more tempting. I'm John Leinhardt at the University of Houston, where we're interested in the way inventive minds work.
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2: From the Encyclopedia of Life, this is One Species at a Time. I'm Ari Daniel Shapiro.
3: That's Raven singing. What do you hear? Yeah? They're songbirds, you know? They're the biggest songbirds, and that's a raven song, yeah?
2: Christine Schwab is crouched outside a large mesh aviary containing 10 ravens, or Corvus corax. We're in Heidelhof, Austria, just south of Vienna. Schwab, whose hair is partially dyed a bright orange, is a biologist at the University of Vienna, where she studies culture in animals. More on that in a minute. Schwab looks at the 5-month-old jet black birds in front of her. They're both her subjects and her friends.
3: So this bird over there, that's a very sweet female. Her name is Nobel. That's her brother. That's Horst, in fact. He is the youngest one we have, the baby in the group.
4: And who's this?
3: That's Paul. Paul, unfortunately, has slight problems with his hips. So that's why he, when he's walking around, he looks a little bit strange.
2: Schwab slides open the gate to the raven enclosure and leads me inside. These birds were raised by humans, so they're comfortable around us. Up close, the ravens are impressive and a little intimidating. They're big, yes, but they're also bold and curious. They can tell I'm new here, and they approach me on foot almost immediately.
4: Which one's this one? This is Nobel?
5: Yeah.
4: Nobel. Hey there.
2: Ravens are social birds, and that's key to what I said earlier about culture. We tend to think of culture as customs that distinguish one group of people from another, but it also applies to animals. Schwab wants to know how different behaviors, which are just different cultural traditions, are passed from one raven to the next, with one individual learning how to do something by watching another. One clue is how the ravens watch each other. They don't do it equally. When they're young, within the first few months of hatching, ravens pay closest attention to their siblings.
3: The sibs spend most of the time with each other. So if I teach Nobel a certain behavior, which would be a very easy task because she loves working with us, then probably her sibs would be the next ones who would learn it from her.
2: In one of Schwab's studies, she allowed a raven to manipulate a little toy, let's call it the special toy, while another bird looked on. Only if the two birds were siblings would the onlooker prefer to play with the special toy out of 5 possible toys. Ravens also cache or store objects. Schwab's ravens only cache the special toy if they saw their sibling cache it first.
3: There it was, in fact, that the sibs would learn more quickly or more readily from each other.
2: In fact, Schwab says that ravens probably learn how to make a good cache, one that won't get raided by another bird, by figuring out how to hide it from their siblings. That's one reason they spend all that time watching each other. So early on, cultural behaviors tend to flow between brothers and sisters. But ravens are beholden to a pecking order, which is established a few weeks after they hatch and lasts for the rest of their lives. And it's important to know that when you work with them.
3: You have to obey their dominance rank. So if you first appease the more dominant ones, then it's also much easier.
2: That's become obvious in the aviary. Apparently, I've neglected Tom, one of the more dominant birds. I haven't given him enough attention, and he's making things difficult. I keep backing away, and he keeps strutting up to me.
3: If he wants something, and you just don't react to it, he will tell you immediately, come on, I'm the first one who gets stuff.
2: Tom isn't satisfied. I can't keep my microphone where I want it, next to Schwab's mouth. He won't let me get close enough.
3: Leaving Avery now, I guess.
2: I do most of the rest of the interview outside the enclosure. Schwab tells me she's just begun a more elaborate study to understand the connection between culture and Raven's social dynamics. She's using a specially designed puzzle box, one that can be opened in a couple different ways to get at the treats inside. She picks a Raven and, on its own, teaches it one method of opening the puzzle box. Then she reunites it with its buddies and watches if and how that behavior propagates, whether it happens along family lines or dominance lines or something else altogether. But this isn't just about what happens inside this aviary. There are bigger questions at play, such as how ravens conduct themselves in the wild in large dynamic flocks.
3: Hopefully the aim would really be to figure out more about their natural behavior.
2: And why ravens are so smart in the first place, why they've got such big bird brains.
3: That's the most crucial question in animal cognition. What purpose does cognition serve? That's what we are all searching for, in fact. That's the crucial question right at the basis.
2: It's a question taking Schwab into the heart of who these birds are by probing their relationships and, along the way, by becoming part of the flock herself. Visit EOL.org to see some photos and videos of Schwab with her birds in the aviary. Our series, One Species at a Time, is produced by Atlantic Public Media in Woods Hole, Massachusetts. I'm Ari Daniel Shapiro.
5: 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Today is May 9th on Tidbits in Time, an interesting day. Stay with me to hear about an impossible feat in baseball. We'll take a peek inside Sam Walton's first office, talk about a long-standing treaty in Europe, and look at how attempts to organize Europe might be coming apart at the seams. All that plus everyone knows Robert E. Lee, but what about his horse? Tidbits in Time is next, and it's exciting, so don't go anywhere. It was on May 9th, 1961, that Jim Gentile, first baseman for the Baltimore Orioles, came to the plate in the game's first inning, facing Pete Ramos of the Minnesota Twins. With the bases loaded, Gentile hit a home run. The bases were loaded again when he came to bat in the second inning against reliever Paul Guile, and Gentile hit another home run, becoming the only major league player ever to hit grand slams in consecutive innings. It was on May 9, 1950, that Samuel Moore Walton opened a store in Bentonville, Arkansas, which would become the foundation of his retail empire. His office was up a steep, wooden, none-too-safe staircase to what you might call a mezzanine, in which he used plywood on sawhorses as a desk and wooden crates as office furniture. Humble beginnings for what would become the world's largest company by revenue and the world's largest private employer in just a few decades. May 9th, 1386, the Treaty of Windsor was signed. It is the oldest alliance in the world still in force. If you've ever wondered why Portugal and England haven't warred against each other for 600-plus years, this treaty is the reason. Relations have experienced bumps, particularly with England supporting Portugal during attempts of Spain to take over its neighbor, and, of course, the neutrality of Portugal during World War II, but the two countries have weathered many such storms. It was on May 9, 1950, that Jean-Baptiste Nicholas Robert Schumann published a proposal to organize Europe. A version of that proposal came to pass with his founding of NATO and the European Union. This first proposal became known as the Schumann Declaration. Initially only putting coal and steel production under a supranational organization, it quickly expanded to the basis for the European Union. That organization is currently disintegrating due to Brexit and the flooding of countries by Islamic immigrants. On May 9, 1857, a colt was foaled in Greenbrier, Virginia, which would later become a part of West Virginia. The colt was bought by Robert E. Lee in 1861, and carried Lee throughout the war.
6: a flashy dappled gray with a black mane and tail, General Lee named him Traveler, always spelled with two L's. When the war was over and Lee surrendered, Ulysses S. Grant famously allowed Lee to keep both his sword and his beloved horse.
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10: It's very difficult to predict where science and technology are going, for the obvious reason that the greatest advances are often the least expected.
11: You are listening to eminent Harvard biologist Edward O. Wilson. He's won many awards for his scientific work, including a U.S. National Medal of Science. He's one of the world's leading experts on ants, and he excels at the communication of science, having written over 20 books, two of which won Pulitzer Prizes. In 2011, Earth Sky's 600-plus global science advisors chose E.O. Wilson as Science Communicator of the Year. He spoke more about 21st century biology with Earth Sky's Jorge Salazar.
12: Dr. Wilson, welcome to the program.
10: Thank you.
12: Where is science going in the 21st century?
10: It's very difficult to predict where science and technology are going, even over a short time span, for the obvious reason that the greatest advances are often the least expected, and science follows them. And technology also is a leading instrument. Science tends to follow technology. Even in the opening stages of it, it doesn't all come from here. It comes from what technology allows you to think, see, and measure. But I believe that it's fair to say that this century will be a scientific century. It will be a techno-scientific century. That's not a very welcome way to put it, I'm sure, to many listeners. But the fact is that science and technology are moving so swiftly, and they are illuminating the human condition so rapidly, and they're making the possibilities for exploration and human advance so accessible and at an accelerating pace that it is inevitable that the 21st century is going to be a techno-scientific century where most of the focus of humanity will be and where most economic progress will follow. And within science, this is going to be a century of biology because while physics remains thrilling and there are great areas to be explored, including, for example, as far as the public is concerned, the advances in astrophysics and the search for life on other planets and so on. This, nonetheless, is going to be biology. Last century was, at least the first half of the last century, was physics and chemistry's, the physical sciences part of the century, followed by molecular and cell biology. They had the second half of the century. Now we are entering a age of synthesis in which so many discoveries have been made in biology, in the cell, the molecular level, and on up to the development of organisms, and increasingly now beginning to throw light upon ecosystems and the processes of evolution beyond what we had, that this will be a century in which we synthesize that knowledge, explain complex systems, I believe that I'm speaking for most of my colleagues in research biology when I say this is the way it's going.
12: So how will this all play out, the 21st century as the century of biology?
10: I believe that most people already understand what biology has meant to their lives and what it will likely mean in the future. For example, medicine. We have seen molecular and cell biology married essentially to medical science over the last century, and we've seen enormous advances as a result of that. That's certainly going to continue faster and faster as the 21st century wears on. I think we're on the edge, really, of mastering disease, particularly genetic disease. We will have genetic engineering in time that will allow the correcting of molecular structure to eliminate genetic disease that does cripple such a large percentage of the human population today. We'll be able to treat some diseases. Probably cystic fibrosis will be among the first. Hemophilia may follow. And diseases of this sort, by that kind of genetic engineering of the body, of the human body. We're also going to continue the search for new pharmaceuticals that I think will become more and more effective. We need them, of course, to win the arms race against the bacteria, which are tending, as I speak, to get a little ahead of us with resistant strains that are becoming quite dangerous, including the staph that are almost impossible to control in some extreme cases. We will, I think, win that war. And so human health is going to improve enormously. I believe the human longevity, as poverty around the world is reduced, is going to increase. And how much is unknown, because we don't have the biology yet to understand exactly what longevity depends upon and all the many factors of it. Biology is going to be crucial also in feeding the world. We're about to run out of water, and we're running low on arable land, and we're just now reaching 7 billion people on the earth, and we're not going to slow down or peak until we're somewhere in the vicinity of 10 billion, the most recent projections indicate. We need all the biology and all of the advances we can find in agriculture especially. We're going to have to switch worldwide to dry land agriculture. We don't have enough water in enough countries to feed all those people and to restore soil to arable condition. And then there comes the matter of saving the rest of life, which is a major concern of mine. We've got to do something about that. We have to do a better job of exploring the natural world and figuring out how to carry it through what I like to call the bottleneck of the 21st century. When we go through the population crunch and we use every bit of the information, science-based, that we can get to make that journey through with the least amount of damage to the earth, we should plan on taking the rest of life with us.
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14: The following piece comes from Backstory with the American History Guys. Each week, Backstory takes a topic, say birth, disease, or college sports, and explores the history of that topic in America. Historians Brian Ballow, Ed Ayers, and Peter Onuf host the show. Here are the guys.
15: We're back with Backstory. I'm Brian Ballow, here with Ed Ayers.
16: Hello.
15: And Peter Onuf's with us.
17: Hey.
15: We're talking today about the changing ways Americans have understood time in the course of their daily routines. up until a little more than 100 years ago, the most important marker of time for most people was the rising and setting of the sun.
16: And then artificial light entered the scene. Now, people had been experimenting with electricity going all the way back to 1800, but it wasn't until the final decades of the 19th century that electric light became commercially viable. Meg Kramer has a story of what the advent of light bulbs meant for one small town in Indiana.
17: In 1880, T.P. Keeter and Thad Butler took a trip to Cleveland. They were the editors of the Wabash Plain Dealer, the local paper in Wabash, Indiana. They had heard about a man in Cleveland experimenting with electric lighting. And Keeter and Butler had an idea. If they could bring just a few of these electric lights to Wabash, they could light up the whole town. And if they could pull it off, Wabash would be the first town in the world that could say it was entirely illuminated by electricity. When they got to Cleveland, they met Charles Brush. Brush had installed 12 electric arc lamps in Cleveland's Monumental Park as a sort of testing ground. The lamps were certainly a sight, floating above the park on posts 20 feet tall. At the top of each post, there was an open glass bulb the size of a cantaloupe. Two long rods fed into it, one from the top, one from the bottom, nearly touching end to end. When lit, a spark inside the bulb jumped from one rod to the next, tracing a bright electric arc. As the lamp heated up, the tips of the rods glowed hotter and hotter, giving off a strange violet-white light so bright it was painful to look at. It was hundreds of times brighter than the gas lamps people were used to. Someone said they looked like miniature moons held captive in glass globes. Keeter and Butler were convinced, and they struck a deal with Brush to bring the lights to Wabash. The plan was to put four arc lamps on the dome of the Wabash courthouse. The lamps would cast light half a mile in all directions, illuminating the whole town. For Charles Brush, Wabash was a chance to prove that his arc lamps were more than just an experiment. If a small farming town in Indiana could light up the night, it could only be a matter of time before bigger cities started lining up to do the same. And for Wabash, well, this would make the town famous. But some people in Wabash did have their doubts, not just about the cost or utility of the lights, but about the dubious virtues of an electrified night. One resident worried that late-night raccoon hunting would become so popular it'd drive up the cost of hunting dogs. Others were concerned about how the light might affect crop yields and livestock.
18: The Plain Dealer says the electric light will virtually turn night into day. And as chickens never sleep during daylight, it's only a matter of time when every fowl within the limits of Wabash will die for lack of sleep.
17: And if all of that sounds a little crazy, you've got to imagine just how dark night could be in 1880. This was back when New Yorkers could see the Milky Way from downtown Manhattan, when starlight cast a shadow, when cities turned off their gas lamps during a full moon because the moonlight was enough. They waited in the darkness, crowded in by thousands of people whose faces they couldn't see, eyes straining, fixed on the black shape of the courthouse, anticipating what it would all look like under bright electric light. And then it happened.
19: Suddenly, from the towering dome of the court burst a flood of light.
17: This is the account from the Wabash Plain Dealer.
19: A flood of light which, under ordinary circumstances, would have caused a shout of rejoicing from the thousands. No shout, however, or token of joy disturbed the deep silence.
17: People stood overwhelmed with awe, it said.
19: As if in the presence of the supernatural. Men fell on their knees, groans were uttered at the sight, and many were dumb with amazement. We contemplated the new wonder in science as lightning brought down from the heavens.
17: The next day, headlines from Michigan to Chicago read things like, Wabash enjoys the distinction of being the only city in the world entirely lighted by electricity. People were wild about the idea of electric lighting. Soon, cities like Detroit and Minneapolis installed their own electric moons, huge clusters of arc lamps suspended from iron posts 200 feet tall. One lamp, some claimed, was worth 8 police officers. By the next year, Charles Brush had sold 6,000 arc lamps nationwide. And while worries about sleep-deprived chickens and price-inflated coonhounds now felt overblown, there were other consequences to lighting the night. Consequences nobody seemed to predict. Before electric light, darkness defined the edges of the day. When the sun went down, the workday was over. It was time to head home. But now factory owners could just hit a switch and extend the day's work. With the lighting of Wabash, industrial America opened its newest frontier, nighttime. Electric lights had pushed back the darkness, blurring the line between night and day.
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23: This is the World Industrial News for Monday, May 11th. Brought to you by Industrial Info Resources of Sugar Land, Texas. Years in the making, Sempra Energy's Energia Costa Azul liquefied natural gas export facility is gearing up to begin production. The plant, located on Baja California's Pacific Coast in Mexico, began receiving feed gas April 20th. Sempra said it expects initial LNG production to begin in June. The plant will export LNG produced from natural gas sourced from the Permian Basin of Texas and New Mexico. North American energy can play a critical role in ensuring the world has adequate supplies given the conflict raging in the Middle East, the head of Canadian energy company Enbridge said. Greg Ebel, the president and CEO of Enbridge, said Friday that his company can play a pivotal role in ensuring global energy security given its diverse portfolio, from LNG to crude oil, saying, quote, North America's role in the global energy system has become increasingly critical. Recent geopolitical developments, including the conflict involving Iran, have reinforced the importance of energy security, positioning both Canada and the United States to increasingly supply reliable energy to global markets. End quote. Belgium's government has announced its intent to take over the country's nuclear power fleet from French energy company, Engie, in an effort to secure its future energy supplies. Industrial Info Resources is tracking five nuclear power projects in Belgium worth roughly $9.5 billion. Mexico will launch new tenders for power generation and storage as it seeks to increase its share of renewables to 38% by 2030. The government also announced efforts to expedite permit approvals and ease red tape for projects of 20 megawatts or less. For details on these and other breaking news, read the full stories at industrialinfo.com. I'm Christine Ramos, reporting for Industrial Info News.

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1: Hi there, I'm Thane Maynard. When you see a flying fish, chances are, given its large wing fins, that your first assumption would be that it's a bird. Once they take to the air, they can flap and glide for nearly 200 meters, the length of about two football fields. There are about 40 species of flying fish, and with speciation comes morphological differences. The two-wingers variety have two well-built pectoral or side fins that provide them with lift that they need to fly. On the other hand, the four-wingers not only use their strong pectoral fins, but also tap into the power of their pelvic or bottom fins. However, the fin that makes the real difference is the tail, which is similar to a rudder on a boat, and it helps steer the flying fish during flight. How they remain in the air can be understood by looking at their anatomy. Flying fish have a rigid frame, streamlined bodies, a reinforced spinal cord, a large cumulative fin surface area, and lower body weight. These are all characteristics that allow the fish to stay in flight due to drag reduction, something that airplane gliders based their design on in the 1930s.
0: The 90-Second Naturalist is a production of Cincinnati Public Radio and the Cincinnati Zoo, with support from Cincinnati Public Radio members to spread the good news of the natural world.
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4: We're at a farm in Westchester County, New York, where rare breeds of domesticated animals are being raised. I'm Jim Metzner, and this is the pulse of the planet. You may never see these animals.

0: On most commercial farms, but their existence is beneficial to all domestic livestock. John McMahon is the animal curator at Cabbage Hill Farm in Mount Kisco, New York.
1: These are Shetland goslings from the Shetland Islands, which is about halfway between England and Norway. Our primary goal with the geese is to reproduce them and then redistribute them so they don't go extinct. We managed to successfully hatch out four here. These animals aren't commercially profitable. They're not raised by the millions for food consumption or production. But how those animals that we rely on so heavily today in the agricultural industry were formed was by breeding together all of the characteristics of all of these smaller breeds of animals. What you're left with is a hybrid that excels at all things. But there is only one of those. Without maintaining all of the original groups of animals that today's production animals were bred from, there's nowhere else to go. There can be no breeding for new characteristics. There can be no furthering of the breeds.
0: In other words, these rare breeds of geese represent a kind of insurance policy for the future. Because if you breed livestock to produce just one hybrid, there's no genetic diversity. And if that one hybrid should become susceptible to a disease, you'd want to have other breeds on hand that might be disease resistant. You've been listening to a program from our archives. Hey, check out our website, pulseplanet.com, for news of my latest project. It's a novel. I'm Jim Metzner, and this is The Pulse of the Planet.
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3: Hello, and welcome to Question of the Week with me, Naked Scientist Hannah Critchlow. This week, we open our ears to crunch a data question recently downloaded from the Naked Scientist inbox.
4: Hi, I'm Dan from Malvern. I have a telephone line coming into the house, two twisted wires, as everybody else does around here. How is it possible for a telephone conversation, a download to one or two computers, and someone else listening to a program, and maybe even watching BBC News? How does that all happen at the same time? Be interested to know the answer to that.
3: So, how can a single telephone line simultaneously download all of that data? When you talk into a phone, the vibrations in the air that make up the sound are converted into vibrations in the electrical current carried by the copper wire of the telephone line. In the same way that your voice is made up of different pitches, this electrical vibration can be a wide range of different frequencies. But, according to Mark Smith, network engineer and telecommunications consultant, a telephone call uses a narrow range of frequencies.
5: Basically, there's a pair of wires from the local exchange all the way to your phone, but the telephone conversations are actually quite a low frequency signal. They only go up to 4 kilohertz.
3: This leaves a lot of other frequencies that can transfer data above the range of human hearing. Using an electronic filter, you can transfer data at frequencies above the range that you can hear. A modem, or modulator-demodulator, converts digital data into these vibrations. As this is done at vibrations of at least 25,000 hertz, you can send voice and internet data along the same wire at the same time without interfering with your telephone conversation.
5: The modem uses all the frequencies up to probably about 10 megahertz, and it divides the frequencies into bands, a bit like the spectrum of a rainbow, and based on how good your line is, allocates different frequencies to different parts of the band. The things like your YouTube and your file transfer and you're watching your internet television, they're all data that needs to go as noughts and ones over the line. All that data is split into packets of data, and it's sent over line using a very special modem that decides the maximum amount of data it can get over that and works out how to do that. With things like video, for example, if the line is good enough, you'll always get that, but if the line isn't good enough, then it will start to break up. If you're transferring things like files, if the line's really good, it'll be really quick, and if the line's not very good, it'll be very slow.
3: On the forum, Evan AU adds that these packets of data each have an address on the front and a return address, like letters in the postal service. The network equipment uses this address to send each packet to the right destination. This means that even though the packets are sent mixed up and out of sequence, the data doesn't get scrambled. We next move on to reflect on a question just in.
6: My name is Jay Shah and I'm from Greenhithe in Kent. My question for the Naked Scientist is whether you can make an infinitely powerful laser just using mirrors. 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
3: So, could simply adding more mirrors create a more powerful laser? Send us your thoughts. You can tweet at Naked Scientists, write on our Facebook page, email chris@thenakedscientist.com, or join in the debate on our forum, which is at nakedscientists.com/forum.
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9: Hello, everyone. 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This is Melissa McChesney back again with the top stories in the audio news from Archaeologica. 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Some finds in Jerusalem are connected to the famine that followed a Jewish revolt against the Romans. An untouched royal tomb has come to light in Peru. A young Egyptian archaeologist is risking everything to expose looting in her country. And a historical site in Tuscaloosa, Alabama, is revealing a wealth of information about that city's early development. Please remember that we couldn't do this show without a little help from our friends, so we're really grateful to our supporting members. If you like the show and are not already a member, please get on board and send us some support. Go to the new and improved archaeologychannel.org and participate in our membership program. And now, here's Laura Pettigrew with the audio news from Archaeologica. We hope you find this to be a valuable part of your day.
10: Welcome to the audio news from Archaeologica. I'm Laura Pettigrew, and these are the headlines in archaeological and historical news from June 23rd to June 29th, 2013. Our first story is from Israel, where archaeological excavations near the Western Wall have unearthed three complete cooking pots and a small ceramic oil lamp that are the first pieces of evidence of the Jewish famine during the Siege of Jerusalem 2,000 years ago. The Israel Antiquities Authority is excavating the drainage channel that runs from the Shiloah Pool in the City of David to Robinson's Arch at the southern end of the Western Wall. According to excavation director Eli Shakrun, this is the first time archaeologists have been able to connect archaeological finds with the famine that occurred during the Siege of Jerusalem at the time of the Great Revolt against the Romans. A small cistern in a drainage channel concealed the complete cooking pots and ceramic oil lamp. Apparently, the people went down into the cistern where they secretly ate the food that the pots contained, without anyone seeing them. This is consistent with the account provided by Josephus. In his book, The Jewish War, Josephus describes the Roman siege of Jerusalem and in its wake the dire hunger that prevailed in the blockaded city. In his description of the famine in Jerusalem, he tells about the Jewish rebels who sought food in the homes of their fellow Jews in the city. Josephus said that the Jews concealed food out of fear the rebels would steal it, and they ate in hidden places in their homes. As the famine grew worse, the frenzy of the partisans increased with it. Men broke into the houses and ransacked them, looking for grain. If they found some, they maltreated the occupants for saying there was none. If they did not, they suspected them of having hidden it more carefully and tortured them. Many secretly exchanged their possessions for one measure of wheat if they happened to be rich, barley if they were poor. They shut themselves up in the darkest corners of their houses, where some, through extreme hunger, ate their grain as it was, while others made bread, with necessity and fear being their only guides. In Peru, an archaeologist from the University of Warsaw in Poland has discovered the first unlooted imperial tomb of the Wari, the ancient civilization that built South America's earliest empire between AD 700 and 1000. Miloš Gyrish realized at once that if word leaked out that his Polish-Peruvian team had discovered a 1,200-year-old temple of the dead filled with precious gold and silver artifacts, looters would descend on the site in droves. So Giersch and project co-director Roberto Pimentel Nita kept their discovery secret. Digging quietly for months in one of the burial chambers, the archaeologists collected more than 1,000 artifacts, including sophisticated gold and silver jewelry, bronze axes, and gold tools, along

artwork has long attracted looters who have ransacked the remains of imperial palaces and shrines. Unable to stop the destruction of vital archaeological information, researchers faced many more questions than answers. The impressive new finds at El Castillo de Huarmi, 4 hours north of Lima, will go a long way toward answering some of those questions. Although grave robbers have been digging at the 110-acre site on and off for decades, Giersch suspected that a mausoleum remained hidden deep underground. In January 2010, he and a small team examined the area using aerial photography and geophysical imaging equipment. On a ridge between two large adobe brick pyramids, they spotted the faint outline of what appeared to be a subterranean mausoleum. Tomb robbers had long dumped rubble on the ridge. Digging through the rubble last September, Giersch and his team uncovered an ancient ceremonial room with a stone throne. Below this, 30 tons of loose stone sealed a large, mysterious chamber. Inside the fill was a huge carved wooden mace that served as a tomb marker for the main mausoleum. As the archaeologists carefully removed the fill, they discovered rows of human bodies. Mourners had buried the bodies in a seated position and wrapped them in textiles that were now poorly preserved. Nearby, in three small side chambers, were the remains of three Wari queens and many of their prized possessions, including weaving tools made of gold. Mourners had also interred many other treasures in the room, inlaid gold and silver ear ornaments, silver bowls, bronze ritual axes, a rare alabaster drinking cup, knives, cocoa leaf containers, brilliantly painted ceramics from many parts of the Andean world, and other precious objects. Giersch and his colleagues realized they had found the first unearthed royal imperial tomb. However, for archaeologists, the greatest treasure will be the tomb's wealth of new information on the Wari Empire. The construction of an imperial mausoleum at El Castillo shows that Wari lords conquered and politically controlled this part of the northern coast, and likely played a key role in the downfall of the northern Moche kingdom. Intriguingly, one vessel from the mausoleum depicts coastal warriors battling axe-wielding Wari invaders. The Wari also waged a battle for the hearts and minds of their new vassals. In addition to military might, they fostered a cult of royal ancestor worship. The bodies of the entombed queens bore traces of insect pupae, revealing that attendants had taken them out of the funerary chamber and exposed them to the air. This strongly suggests that the Wari displayed the mummies of their queens on the throne of the ceremonial room, allowing the living to venerate the royal dead. As reported by the Pittsburgh Tribune Review newspaper, Monica Hanna's reputation as an archaeologist has grown far beyond her native Egypt, and not without risk. As she and several journalists documented looting at an ancient burial site here, several men, one with a shotgun over a shoulder, threatened her. She overheard one man say to beat her and take her camera. When the men phoned for police, she hid her camera's memory card in her shirt. After 45 minutes of argument, they allowed her to leave. As Hanna describes it, the locals, who are a part of the looting, don't want the photos out there because then their business stops. 30-year-old Hanna is a leader in exposing the antiquity looting that has exploded since Egypt's 2011 revolution. She appears on Egyptian television debating government officials, takes reporters to looted sites, and encourages Egyptians to protect their heritage. When she was 14, Hanna took a school trip to the Egyptian Museum, which holds some of the country's best antiquities, including the King Tut collection. She sneaked inside the mummification lab and saw its director at work, was fascinated, and asked him if she could come and help. She volunteered twice weekly after school. A year later, she helped with mummy restorations. She helped repair the toes of Thutmose III, who ruled Egypt nearly 3,500 years ago. She graduated from American University in Cairo with a bachelor's degree in Egyptology and archaeological chemistry, and then earned a master's degree in teaching English, followed by a doctoral degree in archaeological sciences from the University of Pisa, Italy. She is doing postdoctoral studies at Humboldt University in Berlin. Not everyone appreciates her work. She often receives threatening phone calls from people believing she has a foreign agenda or is doing this for personal glory. Salima Ikram, Hanna's former teacher and head of American University's Egyptology unit, is not surprised by the threats. As he sees it, this means Hanna is doing her job well. She is scaring some of the syndicate people who live around and feed off of the antiquities. Hanna concedes she may be risking her career, and she might not get future permits to work on archaeological sites from the Antiquities Ministry. However, in that case, it's ethics versus career. If she cannot talk about this, then she feels she really has no place to teach her students one day that she and other Egyptologists did their best to protect their heritage.
She is working with three groups to monitor archaeological sites. A website will allow people, including tourists,

0: to report damaged antiquities anonymously. Her commitment arose because foreign archaeologists were afraid of losing work permits if they spoke up, and officials usually ignored antiquities inspectors who reported looting. As expressed by Salima Ikram, Hannah's work is a service not just to Egypt, but to humanity, because Egypt's heritage is part of the world heritage. Our final story is from the United States, where University of Alabama archaeologists are getting a glimpse of what life in Tuscaloosa might have been like more than 180 years ago. From bottles, porcelain pieces, soil, and flotation samples taken from privies, the analysts are discovering many stories of Tuscaloosa's past. For the past 2 months, the university's Office of Archaeological Research has been analyzing artifacts from the former City Fest lot. The city of Tuscaloosa contracted the university to perform an archaeological investigation per federal guidelines in preparation for construction of a new Embassy Suites hotel. Beginning in January, Project Director Brandon Thompson and his team began investigating the bank of the state site. In February, they stripped the remaining parking lot and exposed some incredible features, including many foundation remains from buildings that date to before 1820, according to Matt Gage, director of the Office of Archaeological Research. Initial occupation of the site dates to 1816, when Revolutionary War veteran John Click built a log cabin on the property. However, according to Gage, Click never got a deed to the property and lost it to John McKee in 1823. McKee was the Cherokee, Chickasaw, and Choctaw agent at the time, as well as a land surveyor, and he helped lay out the city of Tuscaloosa. Over the years, the property was home to numerous businesses, including Augustine Lynch's cabinet manufactory. Known as one of the most important antebellum furniture makers of the time, Lynch provided furniture for the Capitol Building, at the time located only a few blocks to the west, and for some of the early University of Alabama buildings. He also created ivory billiard balls and sold them to people in Washington, D.C. Gage reported that the archaeological team discovered ivory on the site, as well as rusted tools such as saw blades and drills. The property became the site of the Bank of the State in 1829, and the archaeologists found decorative pieces from that building, as well as a few Spanish coins. The coins are reals, minted in Brazil, Guatemala City, and Mexico City. They found coins in pits containing British gun flints and early bottles closer to where Click's log cabin had been. So Gage predicted they were either associated with traders coming through Tuscaloosa or early dealings with the Bank of the State. In the early 1800s, people used foreign currency as frequently as coinage minted in the country. So few mints existed in the U.S. at the time that people exchanged any currency of monetary value made of gold, silver, or copper as easily as currency minted in the United States. The property also housed an ice factory, numerous shanties and other dwellings, a hotel, and the Drish Building, which served as a warehouse and then a Civil War prisoner of war facility. Artifacts recovered from the site include various bottles, including those that held food, as well as drink and medicine, buttons, porcelain pieces, printing press letters, early smoking pipes, architectural elements from the buildings, and more. According to Gage, wells and privies at historical sites are a gold mine for archaeologists. The excavators found several of these on the site, including some that had been used by the Union soldiers housed at the Civil War prison. Using soil and flotation samples from the privies, analysts can determine everything from what individuals were eating to how the guards treated prisoners. That wraps up the news for this week. For more stories and daily news updates, visit Archaeologica on the World Wide Web at archaeologica.org, where all the news is history. I'm Laura Pettigrew, and I'll see you next week.
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2: In the headlines this Saturday, May the 9th, Pope Leo calls religions to work together toward peace and warns against instrumentalizing God for military, economic or political gain. The Pope also appeals for renewed commitment to peace and development in the Sahel region. And negotiations for an agreement between the US and Iran are at a standstill as both sides claim continuing clashes and violations in the Strait of Hormuz. In the Vatican, I'm Linda Baldoni. Pope Leo XIV met on Saturday morning in the Vatican with representatives of Muslim communities of Senegal alongside representatives of the Catholic Church in the country. During the audience, the Pope reaffirmed the religion's commitment to together to work towards peace, advance human rights and human fraternity. Yet he also reflected on challenges throughout the African continent, and recalling his words at the peace meeting in Bamenda, Cameroon, he reiterated that God's name must never be instrumentalized for military, economic or political gain. Deborah Castellano-Luboff reports.
3: We together assume our common responsibility to reject every instrumentalization of the name of God for military, economic, or political gain. Pope Leo XIV made this statement during his encounter with representatives of Muslim communities of Senegal, alongside representatives of the Catholic Church in the country. He also reiterated their mutual commitment to condemn every form of discrimination and persecution founded on race, religion, or origin, and to raise their voices in favor of every minority that suffers. The Holy Father began his remarks to those before him by calling the meeting a significant expression of friendship. He said that fraternity and peaceful coexistence in Senegal is a treasure that must be safeguarded with care and is a precious good not only for their nation, but for the whole of humanity. However, Pope Leo went on to lament challenges in their region. Unfortunately, he said, armed conflicts persist on the African continent, generating grave humanitarian shortages and profound inequalities. Every day he lamented these realities put entire populations to the test, without forgetting the disturbing increase in violent extremism. He also expressed concern regarding the weakening of family bonds and the erosion of ethical and spiritual reference points, particularly among the young people. In this context, he said shared values and interreligious dialogue are a precious commitment for easing tensions and building lasting peace. Pope Leo recalled his words at the peace meeting in Bamenda in Cameroon, namely, woe to those who manipulate religion and the very name of God for their own military, economic, or political gain, dragging that which is sacred into darkness and filth. Today, Pope Leo said, the world needs diplomacy and religious dialogue founded on peace, justice, and truth, and prayed that the two religions' shared commitments may bear abundant fruits for the good of humanity. I'm Deborah Castellano-Luboff.
2: And in a busy morning in the Vatican, Pope Leo also turned his attention to Africa's Sahel region, which continues to suffer from conflict, poverty and climate crises. Meeting with representatives of the John Paul II Foundation for the Sahel, the Pope urged them to continue the Foundation's mission of peace, solidarity and integral human development. Francesca Merlo reports.
4: Pope Leo XIV on Saturday encouraged the John Paul II Foundation for the Sahel to continue promoting peace, solidarity and integral human development in one of the world's most fragile regions, insisting that peace is not merely an aspiration, but something rooted in eternity itself. Meeting members of the Foundation's board of directors at the Vatican, the Pope recalled St. Augustine's invitation to Christians to cultivate friendship with peace, so that its radiant warmth might spread throughout the world. Peace, he said, has the breath of the eternal. Founded by St. John Paul II in 1984 after his appeal in Ouagadougou during a visit to Burkina Faso, the foundation was created to support populations across the Sahel facing desertification, poverty, famine and underdevelopment. Today, it supports projects linked to food security, access to water, sustainable agriculture and integral human development throughout the region. The Pope thanked Bishop Hassan Florent Connet for his service as pontifical delegate under Pope Francis, and he praised the collaboration with the Dicastery for promoting integral human development in guiding the foundation towards what he described as a new beginning. After 40 years of activity, Pope Leo said the foundation has reached a turning point amid global economic crises and instability, making the renewal of its mission and structure necessary. He noted that the board meeting in Dakar in February marked an important stage in that process through the adoption of new statutes, the election of a new president, and the appointment of new board members. Reflecting on the wider challenges facing the Sahel, the Pope pointed to war, terrorism, inequality, climate crises, and growing migration flows. He stressed the foundation's mission to defend human dignity through projects of solidarity and development, insisting that helping vulnerable people is a question of justice before it is one of charity. I'm Francesca Merlo.
2: As I mentioned, Saturday morning was very busy for Pope Leo, who found time to meet with many groups in the Vatican, including an Italian football team, members of the Italian Association for Amyotrophic Lateral Sclerosis, Haiti's Prime Minister, and a group of German pilgrims from the Edith Haberlan Wagner Foundation and the Augustiner Brewery. Addressing this last group in English, the Pope reflected on the Church's call to responsible stewardship of creation, recalling the late Francis's encyclical Laudato Si on the care for our common home. He reminded those present of our responsibility to care for creation for the sake of the common good. Let's listen.
5: In that important document, Pope Francis spoke eloquently about the God-given grandeur of the whole of creation, which includes both animals as well as the food and drink that sustain us. He emphasized that each element and creature is a reflection of God's boundless love, and that everything is, as it were, a caress of God. This insight calls us to the great responsibility not only to care for creation, but to ensure that its resources are always used wisely and with an eye to justice, which is a prerequisite for peace.
2: U.S. President Donald Trump says a ceasefire is still in place with Iran, despite a clash between Iran and U.S. naval destroyers in the Strait of Hormuz, for which both sides blamed the other. Meanwhile, international trade is continuing to suffer from the massive disruption caused by the closure of the strait. Nathan Morley reports.
6: The chief executive of the Danish shipping giant Maersk has said the company is passing on the huge rising costs, which are due to the war in Iran, to customers. Vincent Clerc said that cargo shipments had been massively disrupted by the closure of the Strait of Hormuz, and its immediate opening would not alleviate the issues.
7: We've looked quite intensely at the different disruptions that we have and how we're trending. Our conclusion is that, as it is today, the reopening of the Strait of Hormuz, whether it happens in the days to come or in the month to come, will have limited impact on cargo flows.
6: Even if it reopens, insurers may still classify the area as being high risk, meaning many ships won't sail, keeping energy markets tight and freight prices elevated. The crucial waterway, through which 20% of the world's oil and liquefied natural gas usually passes, has effectively been blockaded by Iran since the United States and Israel began attacking it in late February. The U.S. also imposed its own blockade on Iranian ports, saying it had stopped dozens of ships. The U.S. Central Command said last week that it had shot and disabled an Iranian-flagged oil tanker in the Gulf of Oman that was trying to break the blockade. In early April, the United States and Iran announced a ceasefire under which Iran ended its drone and missile strikes on Gulf countries, including the UAE, but few vessels have been able to transit the strait since then. For Vatican Radio, this is Nathan Morley reporting.
2: The ongoing hostilities by the US and Israel against Iran and Lebanon continue to wreak the suffering of war on the people. Preliminary figures show that almost 3,500 people have been killed in Iran since the 28th of February. 28 others have been killed in Gulf states and more than 2,700 in Lebanon, where Israel claims it has been striking Hezbollah targets in renewed fighting since the 2nd of March. Hezbollah, which is not part of the Lebanese military, began firing rockets into northern Israel after the war against Iran started on the 28th of February. But a fragile ceasefire in Lebanon hasn't prevented ongoing killing and displacement, while villages in the south of the country are now completely unrecognizable after Israeli strikes. Addressing the UN daily briefing, UN Women Regional Director for Arab States, Moaz Dayared, said that 25 of the more than 380 people killed in Lebanon since the 17th of April ceasefire began were women.
8: Continued Israeli airstrikes, evacuation orders, bans to return to certain areas, and movement restrictions mean most displaced people still cannot go back to their homes. One woman described her village as completely unrecognizable because of the destruction it has suffered.
2: And that was UN Women's Regional Director for Arab States, Moaz Dayared. Meanwhile, the US president has announced a three-day ceasefire between Russia and Ukraine. This comes after both countries accused each other of violating separate ceasefires declared by each side to cover the celebrations of the Soviet Union's victory over Nazi Germany. And finally, St. Jerome's University in Ontario, Canada, has launched the world's first Pope Francis Higher Education Institute, aiming to build on the late Pope's legacy in Canada and around the world. Dr. Peter Meehan, the president of St. Jerome's, told Vatican Radio that he believes a Catholic university is like a Catholic hospital with the obligation to serve the world outside university walls.
9: We are hoping to be a place that convenes dialogue and holds open discussions about faith and culture in the world. So last year, for example, the first Canadian conference on synodality that focused on conversation of the Spirit took place in St. Jerome's University. We convened delegates from across the country to hold a conference that really focused on this message, the idea of walking together in the spirit of the Second Vatican Council. We had plenary sessions that focused on speakers that spoke to, again, thematic Pope Francis topics, but then conversations in the spirit that went in between addressing major issues of concern to faith in the world. We are, as a university, you know, we're looking to broaden that idea of convening dialogue with public lectures. We have a long-standing tradition here of engaging people of different backgrounds, both inside and outside of the academy, to speak on a variety of different topics. That idea that universities often have, you know, town and gown, that we speak to our internal audience, obviously, graduate, undergraduate students, but we feel like a Catholic university is like a Catholic hospital, right? We have this obligation to serve the world outside of our university with lectures and bringing in speakers. And so we've got like a 45-year history of doing this at St. Jerome's, orienting this now more towards thematic things to Pope Francis and his pontificate.
2: And that was Dr. Peter Meehan, president of St. Jerome's University. That's all for today's edition of Vatican and World News. Thanks to Luca Rossi in studio in the Vatican. I'm Linda Bordoni. Bye-bye.

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2: The following piece comes from Backstory with the American History Guys. Each week, Backstory takes a topic, say birth, disease, or college sports, and explores the history of that topic in America. Historians Brian Ballow, Ed Ayers, and Peter Onuf host the show. Here are the guys.
5: We're back with Backstory. I'm Peter Onuf.
6: I'm Brian Ballow.
7: And I'm Ed Ayers. Today on the show, we're trying to better understand the debate over intervention in Syria with a look back at history. We're going to turn now to a much earlier case of a government turning on a group within its own borders. But in this case, that government was the United States itself.
8: Gentlemen who favor the project of Indian removal cannot have viewed it as it is. They think of a march of Indian warriors penetrating with their accustomed vigor the forest or the canebrake. They think of the youthful Indian hunter going forth exultingly to the chase. Sir, it is no such thing.
7: This is a speech by Massachusetts Congressman Edward Everett in May of 1830. And the project he's referring to is a plan by the brand new president, Andrew Jackson, to remove four southeastern Indian tribes by force if necessary, hundreds of miles to the west.
8: A community of civilized people of all ages, sexes, and conditions of bodily health are to be dragged hundreds of miles over mountains, rivers, and deserts where there are no roads, no bridges, no habitations. And this is to be done for $8 a head and done by contract. Will the contractor stop for the old man to rest, for the sick to get well, for the fainting women and children to revive? He will not. He cannot afford to, and this process is to be extended to every family in a population of 75,000 souls. This is what we call the removal of the Indians.
7: From our vantage point, Everett's words sound prescient, because we know that a few years later, Andrew Jackson's Indian removal plan culminated in what those peoples called the Trail of Tears, during which thousands of Indians died. But when Jackson first proposed the plan, it wasn't at all clear that removal would even happen. Many Americans, especially in the North, pointed out that the Indians had a legal right to their land. And those opponents of removal made their positions clear in magazine essays, letters to the editor, and petition drives, efforts that nearly stopped Indian removal in its tracks.
6: But here's the thing. At the same time that these people were making a humanitarian case against removal, Andrew Jackson was making a humanitarian case for it. Daniel Feller is a Jackson scholar at the University of Tennessee. He read me a bit of President Jackson's first annual speech to Congress in December of 1829.
9: Surrounded by the whites with their arts of civilization, which by destroying the resources of the savage doom him to weakness and decay, the fate of the Mohican, the Narragansett, and the Delaware is fast overtaking the Choctaw, the Cherokee, and the Creek. That this fate surely awaits them if they remain within the limits of the states does not admit of a doubt. Humanity and national honor demand that every effort should be made to avert so great a calamity. And so Jackson's argument is we have a humanitarian crisis here. We are trying to save the remaining Indian nations from the fate of all those vanished Indian nations.
6: So because removal was going on in a kind of de facto way, Jackson was arguing that, look, we need to make this an explicit policy. We need to move them west of the Mississippi in order to save their civilization.
9: That's exactly it, to put them in a kind of quarantine to the west. Removal, by one name or another, of course, have been going on ever since Europeans landed on American shores. And that removal, that pushing back of Indians, had always been accompanied by efforts to, in the words that whites used, to civilize and to Christianize the Indians. The argument Jackson made is that those efforts weren't working And the legacy of those efforts were a bunch of Indian nations that had vanished from the face of the earth.
3: Right.
9: And what his opponents say is all the humanitarian motives are really a charade. They're a facade. What this all comes down to is whites want Indian land, and they're willing to make up whatever argument they can to try to get it.
6: Were there any people who truly believed this argument about the humanitarian intent?
9: Certainly there were a lot of people who believed that removing the Indians was for their own best interests. Jackson believed it. Now, whether that was his prime motive, because he also believed that the Indians had no right to govern themselves where they were within the limits of a sovereign state, and he also believed that they were savages. Whether that was his prime motive, we can't say, but there were a lot of people who believed this. Presidents Adams and Monroe believed it. I would even say that Jackson's opponents believed it to a degree. One thing that handicapped Jackson's opponents is they really didn't have a better solution. They also believed that it would be for the best interest of the Indians to move in their own time, at their own free will. What bothered them about Jackson's removal was not necessarily its ultimate aim. It was the means that Jackson was willing to use. It was the virtual tearing up of treaties.
6: Professor Feller, when you step back and look at this whole episode, what does it tell you about claims to humanitarian objectives when it comes to military intervention?
9: Humanitarianism can be very much in the eye of the beholder. From our point of view, the humanitarian solution of acculturating the Indians, assimilating them, teaching them Christianity, enabling them to survive and thrive within white society itself strikes us as often as something between misguided and evil. One person's humanitarianism is another's cultural genocide. Everyone on every side of this question claimed to have the Indians' best interest at heart. And the kind of irony, I would say the tragedy here, is that there were certainly people on every side of the debate who sincerely believed that.
6: Daniel Feller directs the Papers of Andrew Jackson at the University of Tennessee.
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10: 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This week, dolphin sex. Dolphins, with their perpetual smile, seem to always be laughing and joyful while slipping gracefully through the water. Humans love them for their beauty, their intelligence, and their personality. Yet these mammals have sexual habits that would make your grandmother faint. Dolphins are one of the few species that have sex for fun. Much of their sex is foreplay, with the actual act being very quick, but they're known to spend almost 30% of their time engaged in the activity. If humans were that sexually active, we'd spend 48 hours every week doing nothing but the nasty. Dolphins engage in multi-partner and homosexual sex, as well as self and mutual masturbation by rubbing against objects as well as each other. The journal PLOS ONE recently reported that dolphins have been observed to ejaculate spontaneously while sleeping. Who knew dolphins had wet dreams? Well, I suppose all dolphin dreaming would be wet, but it turns out it can also be sexy wet. No wonder they're always smiling. Dolphins don't stop with their own species either. At a dolphin enclosure in San Diego Bay, a small shark managed to get in with the dolphins. Trainers observed one dolphin having sex with the shark while holding it with a pectoral fin. Dolphins have an even darker side. Packs of males will gang up on individuals and forcibly have sex with the single dolphin. And worse, they'll do it with humans. Every year, up to 14 aquatic deaths in the U.S. are attributed to dolphin rape. They will gang up on a swimmer and drag the poor soul down, using their weight and their ability to swim to drown and have sex with them. And perhaps even worse, male dolphins have a retractable, prehensile penis. They can use their penises like an arm to reach out and wrap around things like a swimmer's leg. So the next time you're out at SeaWorld or on a tropical vacation and you see a group of dolphins getting frisky, you might just want to lead your grandmother to another less disturbing exhibit. She may not know what's going on, but now you will. I'm Scott Unger, and that was Experimental. If you enjoyed this podcast, share it with your friends and like us on Facebook. For more science podcasts, visit experimental-podcast.tumblr.com and subscribe to us in iTunes.
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11: On today's broadcast, Seoul and Washington sign a memorandum of understanding to advance cooperation in shipbuilding. The U.S. strikes two additional Iranian vessels while peace talks stall. And gasoline and diesel prices at local gas pumps rise for the sixth consecutive week. This is KBS World Radio News. I'm Daniel Chan. South Korea and the United States have signed a memorandum of understanding to advance their cooperation in the shipbuilding industry. In a press release on Friday, the International Trade Administration under the U.S. Department of Commerce said the MOU was signed in Washington, overseen by South Korea's Industry Minister Kim Jong-un and Commerce Secretary Howard Lutnick. Under the MOU, the two sides will establish the Korea-U.S. Shipbuilding Partnership Initiative, a new platform to strengthen cooperation in commercial shipbuilding, workforce development, industrial modernization, and maritime manufacturing investment. The partnership will leverage the Korea-U.S. Shipbuilding Partnership Center, which is expected to launch in Washington later this year, and will support expanded collaboration between government, industry, and research institutions from both countries. The MOU signing comes after South Korea pledged to invest $150 billion in the American shipbuilding industry as part of the two sides' trade agreement last year. Hyundai Motor reportedly plans to begin hybrid vehicle production in the U.S. state of Georgia following mass detentions of South Korean workers by U.S. immigration authorities last year. According to the Atlanta Journal-Constitution on Friday, the Bryan County-based Hyundai Motor Group Metaplant America is set to launch manufacturing of the Kia Sportage Hybrid in the coming weeks. The Metaplant, which was completed last year to produce electric vehicles, has shifted to manufacturing hybrid models after the Donald Trump administration ended tax credit on EVs in September 2025. Hyundai Motor sold 330,000 hybrids in the U.S. last year, 63,000 units of which were sister company Kia Motors' Sportage model. Currently, 4,000 people are employed at the Metaplant, and an additional 2,000 are expected to be hired by the year's end. The United States has disabled two additional Iranian-flagged vessels in the Gulf of Oman, reportedly heading to an Iranian port in violation of an ongoing U.S. blockade. In a press release on Friday, the U.S. Central Command said a U.S. Navy FA-18 Super Hornet from USS George H.W. Bush enforced the blockade measures against the two unladen oil tankers, MT SeaStar 3 and MT Sevda. The U.S. military had reportedly assessed that the vessels were attempting to reach the Iranian port to deliver strategic and military supplies. The U.S. and Iran have exchanged fire in or near the Strait of Hormuz despite their ceasefire since early April, though the Iranian media described the situation as being limited. Amid the two sides' peace negotiations, U.S. President Donald Trump said Washington soon expected a response from Tehran on a U.S. proposal to end the war, which reportedly includes Iran's reopening of the major choke point and a month-long suspension of U.S. blockade. U.S. President Donald Trump said he loves South Korea when asked about an explosion and subsequent fire aboard a South Korean-operated cargo ship earlier in the week while being anchored in the Strait of Hormuz. Speaking to reporters at the White House on Friday, Trump said, "I love South Korea," when asked about his social media post on Monday that claimed Iran had fired at the South Korean-operated vessel HMM Namu, which Tehran has since denied. In the post, Trump had suggested Seoul should have joined a U.S.-led Project Freedom mission to help vessels transit in the major choke point instead of opting to go it alone. Trump's apparent shift in tone toward South Korea comes after Seoul and Washington signed the Memorandum of Understanding on Friday to advance their cooperation in shipbuilding as part of the two sides' trade agreement last year. The South Korean government, for its part, has yet to determine the cause of the explosion and fire inside an engine room, which took place at around 8:40 p.m. Monday, Korea Standard Time, as the vessel was anchored in waters off the United Arab Emirates. Japanese media reported that Prime Minister Sanae Takaichi is considering a visit to South Korea on June 19th for a summit with President Lee Jae-myung. Kyodo News and other local outlets said Saturday that Takaichi is coordinating a two-day trip to South Korea beginning June 19th. The two leaders are expected to discuss economic security cooperation, including stable energy supplies amid tensions in the Middle East and efforts to strengthen supply chains for critical minerals. The report said the summit is likely to take place in Andong, Lee's hometown. The meeting would mark the first summit between the two leaders since Lee visited Takaichi's hometown of Nara in January. Lee and Takaichi first met on the sidelines of the Asia-Pacific Economic Cooperation Summit in Gyeongju last October, where they pledged to actively pursue shuttle diplomacy. Weekly average gasoline and diesel prices at domestic gas stations rose for the sixth consecutive week. According to the Korea National Oil Corporation's OPNet system on Saturday, the average retail price of gasoline nationwide for the first week of May rose 2.61 from the previous week to 2,011.21 per liter. The average price of diesel also climbed 2.61 on week to 2,005.41 per liter. International oil prices declined this week on expectations of progress in ceasefire talks between the United States and Iran. However, the downward trend was limited by reports of military clashes between the two countries. Meanwhile, the Seoul government has decided to freeze the fifth round of temporary fuel price ceilings, which took effect on Friday. Under the measure, gasoline remains capped at 1,934 won per liter and diesel at 1,923 won. A record high five people of Korean descent were elected local councillors in the United Kingdom. According to the outcome of the local elections for England on Friday, incumbent Labour Party-affiliated councillor Bora Gwan, representing College Park and Old Oak on the Hammersmith and Fulham London Borough Council, secured her third term. It is the first time that a politician of Korean descent was elected for a third term in the UK. In the Kingston upon Thames Council, four Liberal Democrats of Korean descent were elected, incumbents Elizabeth Park and Robert Kim for a second term, and Jane Im and Callum Sol Morrissey for the first time, together taking up 4 out of 48 seats on the council. Kwan and former councillor Chae Sung-ha were the first politicians of Korean descent to be elected in the UK local elections in 2018. Actors Yoo Ae-jin and Ryu Seung-yong have been named winners of the grand prize at the 62nd Baek-sang Awards. Yoo won the top honor in the film category for his role in director Chang Hang-jun's box office hit The King's Warden during the annual award ceremony held in Seoul on Friday. In an imagined story about Joseon Dynasty's young and deposed sixth king Danjong, Yoo portrayed Eom Eung-do, head of the village to which the monarch was exiled to, who formed an unlikely friendship with Danjong. The King's Warden, which topped 16 million in ticket sales to become the second most watched film in the country, earned three additional awards, including Best New Actor won by Park Ji-hoon for his portrayal of the dethroned king. In the television section, Ryu won the grand prize for starring in the role of Kim Nak-soo in the drama series The Dream Life of Mr. Kim, a story about an employee of a major conglomerate who sets out on a journey of self-discovery as he encounters a midlife crisis. And that's the news from KBS World Radio's News Center in Seoul. This has been Daniel Che. You can also catch our news from our website at world.kbs.co.kr.

0: We've just deployed our pelagic trawl. We use this to sample adult fish. It's a large funnel-shaped net that's dragged behind the ship. It's about 30 meters across, about 10 meters deep, and roughly about 100 meters long. Quite a large piece of gear. There are two on each side of the net. There are bridles that lead up to large hydrofoils or doors. These doors are then attached to the ship using large cables called trawl warps. All this takes quite a bit of effort to put over, rather complicated piece of gear. Requires two people standing down here on deck to attach the gear and deploy it. Another person up here on the next deck to handle the winches. And finally, an officer up on the bridge deck to make sure that the net streams cleanly behind the ship and that everything goes okay. Once we get all the gear out, we let it sit for about 30 minutes, fishing right at the surface of the water where the sardines come up at night. And then we bring it all back aboard. Take off the floats, take off the weights, take off the doors, bring the net up on the reel, dump the cod in. Once we have the cod in contents dumped out into a bucket, we take it inside the laboratory and sort the fish. We catalog them by species, measure their length and their weight. Of course, we're interested in the sardines. And once we get some sardines, we cut them open, remove the otolith bone, which we use to age the fish, and remove the ovaries, which we use to determine their reproductive condition and if they've recently spawned.
1: Hi there, it's Allison Partial. I'm an associate editor covering mind and brain at Scientific American. I get to explore some of the most fascinating frontiers of human understanding and share them with you. 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
2: This is Scientific American 60-Second Science. I'm Christopher Intagliata.
3: Your genome is sort of like a library, with each gene an instruction manual for making proteins. The bad news is you can't return a book and take out a new edition. But the technique of gene therapy allows you to revise your copy of the book, so to speak, giving you the ability, potentially, to make new and different proteins. Now scientists have experimented with a new way to make text revisions, by inhaling the changes. They tested the concept by having mice breathe in genetic material called messenger RNA, or mRNA. For the test, the mRNA included instructions to manufacture luciferase, the stuff that lights up in fireflies. The researchers packaged the mRNA with a degradable polymer to trick the mice's lung cells into accepting the package. And once the cells gobbled it up, they began to glow, proving that inhaling mRNA is an effective way to kickstart the production of new and novel proteins, like the firefly enzyme. The scientists also repeated the experiment in mice whose cells had been genetically engineered to turn permanently red if they received a copy of mRNA, making it possible to count the proportion of cells affected by a dose. The proof of concept is in the journal Advanced Materials. Of course, the point of all this isn't to make mice glow. Instead, one idea is to use this technique to help cystic fibrosis patients. Because people with CF have a genetic mutation that causes a buildup of sticky mucus in their lungs. Several of the study authors work with a publicly traded biotech company called Translate Bio, and that company is conducting phase 1 and 2 trials to determine if inhaling messenger RNA could provide a genetic fix for cystic fibrosis. Regardless of the particular case of CF, the luciferase example shows that inhalation genetic therapy could be an inspiration.
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5: 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I'm Rick Pettigrew. Stay tuned for our latest batch of four top news stories from this past week of Archaeologica. 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Satellite images of an object in a tropical island lagoon might represent the missing aircraft of Amelia Earhart. Archaeologists in Cuzco, Peru, discovered an ancient Inca tunnel system beneath the city. DNA from burials in a Celtic cemetery in England points to an unusual matrilineal society where women had great influence. And ongoing excavations in Pompeii uncovered a huge private bathhouse. 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Our tour program, TAC Tours, will continue in April 2025 with our tour of southern Iran and its many spectacular sites, including Persepolis, spanning thousands of years in the cradle of civilization. 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The link to our tour program is at archaeologychannel.org/tours. And now here's Laura Kennedy with the audio news from Archaeologica. We hope you find this to be a valuable part of your day.
6: Welcome to the audio news from Archaeologica. I'm Laura Kennedy, and these are the headlines in archaeological and historical news for the week of January 12th through the 18th, 2025. Our first story this week focuses on Nikku Muroro Island in the South Pacific Ocean, where researchers believe they may have identified wreckage from Amelia Earhart's missing plane in satellite imagery. The famous aviator disappeared in 1937 while attempting to fly around the world. As reported by the Archaeology Channel, the International Group for Historic Aircraft Recovery, or TIGER, has long believed that Earhart and her navigator, Fred Noonan, ended up on Nikku Muroro while they were flying in a Lockheed Model 10E Electra aircraft. The visual anomaly seen in the Nikku Muroro Lagoon is called the Turaya Object because it lies next to the Turaya Peninsula. According to Richard Pettigrew, executive director of our nonprofit, Archaeological Legacy Institute, or ALI, it appears to be the same size as the fuselage and tail of the Electra aircraft. The Turaya object is also reflective and probably metallic, but is apparently now covered by a layer of sediment in the shallow waters of the lagoon. It lies directly opposite the passage connecting the lagoon to the open ocean and the island's reef. According to this proposal, evidence of the Turaya object is visible in satellite images, aerial photos, and video footage. Michael Ashmore first noticed the Turaya object in 2020 via satellite imagery. In 2021, Archaeological Legacy Institute procured 26 satellite images of the island, spanning the period from 2009 to 2021. The object first appears in these pictures in 2015, after the passage of a tropical cyclone, but was no longer visible by 2024. ALI researchers also found what appears to be the same object in aerial photographs shot by the New Zealand military in 1938, just 1 year after Earhart's disappearance. TIGER and ALI believe that the aviators landed on the Nikku Muroro Reef on July 2, 1937, and then spent 5 days making distress calls on the plane's radio until the aircraft was carried away by the tide and broken up on the reef. Previous research largely assumed that the ocean moved the plane wreckage off the Nikku Muroro Reef and into the deep ocean. According to Dr. Pettigrew, this is unlikely, given how the island's winds, currents, and tide push water toward the island's lagoon. The 1929 Norwich City shipwreck was grounded on the reef near Earhart's proposed landing spot, and its debris has moved toward the opening to the lagoon. Pettigrew proposes that the empty fuel tanks in the Electra fuselage made it buoyant enough to float it into the lagoon with the tail still attached until the tanks filled with water and the wreckage eventually sank to the lagoon bottom. By the time Navy search planes showed up on July 9th, the plane would no longer have been recognizable to the pilots. Evidence gathered by TIGER makes it likely that Earhart set up camp on the uninhabited island and died there prior to the arrival of colonists installed by the British in 1938. Over the next 25 years before they departed from the island, the colonists apparently scavenged airplane aluminum from the outer reef as well as from the wreckage in the lagoon. They also found a skeleton there in 1940 whose measurements are consistent with the size of Amelia Earhart. Over the decades, according to ALI's interpretation, the aircraft remains in the lagoon came to be buried under sediment, becoming visible again only when storm currents removed the covering sandy layers. To confirm their hypothesis, once funding is secured, ALI plans to send a small field research team to visit Nukumaroro Island later this year to inspect and directly identify the Turaya object. This team will include personnel from ALI, maritime archaeologists from Recon Offshore, and individuals from Tiger who have worked on the island. Next, we go to the city of Cusco in Peru, where archaeologists have uncovered an Inca tunnel underneath the city that is more than a mile in length. As reported by Heritage Daily, Cusco was the administrative, political, and military capital of the Inca Empire. The empire started in the early 13th century as a city-state called the Kingdom of Cusco. Over the next two centuries, Cusco consistently expanded through warfare and peaceful assimilation. From 1438 until the Spanish conquest, the empire thrived. Francisco Pizarro led the conquest of the Inca Empire starting in 1523.

19th centuries. One particularly helpful source came from an anonymous Jesuit priest. The 1594 record revealed valuable information about the tunnel's layout. The record showed that the Jesuit church, called the Temple of the Society of Jesus, was built without disturbing the tunnel system. The tunnel also passed beneath the bishops' houses between Cuzco Cathedral. The researchers then confirmed the location using ground-penetrating radar and acoustic prospecting. They found the entrance in the Rotodero sector of the Sacsayhuaman and named it the H Temple. From the entrance, the tunnel stretches alongside the Sacsayhuaman Esplanade near pre-Hispanic roads and runs along the northern outskirts of Cuzco. It turns toward the Choquechaca River and continues along the Sacsayhuaman's stone walls. From there, it moves toward the Colcampata Palace, the Church of San Cristobal, and the Convent of Santo Domingo. So far, the tunnel system is known only through remote sensing, but researchers plan to open and explore it in the near future. Our third story takes us to Dorset in southern England, where a new study of an Iron Age Celtic burial site suggests that their society was matrilocal. This study matches contemporary Roman accounts of women's power in Britain. As reported by Cosmos magazine, little is known about social structures in Iron Age Britain. Most historical accounts come from Greek and Roman writers. They were astonished by Celtic female military leaders like Cartamandua of the Brigantes and Boudica of the Iceni. However, archaeologists have doubted some of these records, believing Romans might have exaggerated women's roles in writings that were a form of propaganda against Celtic society. The new study, led by researchers from Trinity College Dublin and Bournemouth University, suggests those sources may be more credible than previously thought. The team looked at a burial site belonging to a community that the Romans dubbed the Durotriges. They analyzed the DNA of 57 individuals dating from 100 BC to AD 100. According to Dr. Lara Cassidy, lead author from Trinity College Dublin, three-quarters of the analyzed burials were related through the maternal line. The majority of individuals could trace their ancestry back to a single woman who lived centuries before. This indicates that the community was matrilocal, where maternal ancestry determines group identity. After marriage, the husband would join the wife's community. This is the first documented matrilocal system in European prehistory. Throughout Europe, patrilocal societies are dominant in other Neolithic, Copper, and Bronze Age sites that have been examined. However, the team's analysis of previous genetic surveys of Iron Age burial sites in Britain indicates that a pattern of matrilocal societies was widespread. This practice might have started in the Bronze Age. For example, one community in Yorkshire had a dominant matriline that started before 400 BC. Matrilocal societies tend to be associated with female social and political empowerment, including cases of women inheriting land and holding a higher social status. They are associated with migration into new territories, female involvement in subsistence agriculture, and male absence through external warfare. Previous excavations of Durotriges burials have shown that women were buried with a large number of valuable objects, suggesting that women did have a high social status. The study was published in the journal Nature Communications. We end our week in the ancient Roman city of Pompeii, where archaeologists have excavated a luxurious bathhouse. This unearthing, described as a once-in-a-century find, highlights the strong social hierarchy of Pompeii. As reported by the BBC, Mount Vesuvius erupted in AD 79. Today, one-third of the city remains under volcanic debris and ash. Researchers started the current excavations 2 years ago. The BBC documented this excavation in a TV series called Pompeii, the New Dig. Archaeologists recently unearthed an entire city block containing a laundry, a bakery, and a large private manor connected to the bathhouse. They believe the block belonged to one person, perhaps politician Aulus Rustius Verus. Only a few houses had private baths, which indicates his wealth and status.
In the bath complex, bathers would start in the changing room, decorated with red walls and a marble mosaic floor. Their next stop would

0: be a bath in the hot room. This room was heated via a suspended floor and walls, with cavities filled with hot air. Then they moved on to the warm room, where workers rubbed oil into the bather's skin and scraped it off with a curved skin tool called a stridgel. Finally, they dipped into the large pool of the frigidarium, or cool room. The pool could fit 20 to 30 people, and frescoes of athletes decorated the walls. Beyond the baths, researchers have uncovered other rooms in the residence. This includes a banqueting room with black walls and classical paintings, and a pale blue room where residents would pray to the gods. The team uncovered the remains of two people in one small room. The body of a man in his teens or early 20s lay in the corner. Healed injuries to his bones suggest he was of low status, such as that of someone who was enslaved. A wall toppled by the pyroclastic tephra flow killed him. A woman around 35 to 50 years old lay curled up in a fetal position on a bed. The condition of her skeleton suggests she was of higher status. The individuals were associated with objects, including the keys the man clasped onto. The woman held onto coins and jewelry, including pendants, carved stones, and gold and pearl earrings. Behind the hot room lies a boiler room. Lead pipes brought water into the house, most of which was heated in a lead boiler for the hot room. The heat would have been quite uncomfortable for the enslaved people working in the boiler room. According to Dr. Sophie Hay, an archaeologist at Pompeii, the excavators show how only a wall separated the lives of the wealthy residents and the enslaved people who worked the estate. Even though the excavation is in its final weeks, the team continues to uncover items long buried under ash. Soon, the excavations will end, and the bathhouse will eventually be open to the public. That wraps up the news for this week. For more stories and daily news updates, visit Archaeologica on the World Wide Web at archaeologica.org, where all the news is history. 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I'm Laura Kennedy, and I'll see you next week.
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0: At the tone, we've reached the top of the hour. 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
1: Now the news. I'm Ken Lu. China's foreign trade has maintained strong momentum, with the volume hitting $640 billion in April, up by 14.2% from a year earlier. April's exports rose nearly 10% from a year earlier, while imports of goods surged 20.6%. In the first 4 months of the year, China's total foreign trade reached nearly $2.4 trillion, up by 14.9%. Mechanical and electrical products accounted for over 60% of total exports. There has been notable growth in green and low-carbon products, including electric vehicles, lithium batteries, and wind turbines. The China-Europe Railway Express has made 130,000 trips by Saturday. The China State Railway Group said total cargo value has exceeded $520 billion. Currently, 129 Chinese cities operate such train services, connecting cities in 26 European countries and 11 Asian nations, covering most of Eurasia. Freight rates have fallen by over 40% since the launch of the service. The trains now transport more than 50,000 types of goods across 53 categories. China and Thailand will hold a joint army training focusing on counter-terrorism operations in Thailand later this month. A Chinese Defense Ministry spokesperson said the subjects include combat casualty care, operating procedures for unmanned equipment, and live fire shooting. Strike 2026 will be the eighth iteration of its kind between the two armies. A senior Iranian lawmaker has said that from now on, Iran will mount a military response to the U.S. naval blockade. The remarks came in response to the clashes between Iran and the United States in and around the Strait of Hormuz on Thursday and Friday. Ali Kazrian said the Iranian military first responded on Thursday night when it targeted the U.S. destroyers after Iranian ships were harassed by the U.S. Navy during the ceasefire. The U.S. Central Command said U.S. forces had intercepted unprovoked Iranian attacks and responded with self-defense strikes as the U.S. Navy ships passed through the Strait of Hormuz. Ehsan Kivani reports from Iran's central city of Yazd.
2: The most serious challenge for Iran, apart from losing its oil export revenues, is that if the blockade is supposed to continue like this, the country's ability to extract and store crude oil will be in danger. During the past 24 hours, we have seen a kind of pressure from the American officials, including President Trump himself, for a quick response from Iran. On Friday evening, Iran's foreign ministry said it was considering the proposal with care and it would send it to the Pakistani mediator when it was ready.
1: The Spanish health minister says the cruise ship Honduras is expected to arrive at a port on the Spanish island of Tenerife early Sunday. Authorities continue to monitor a hantavirus outbreak linked to the vessel. Monica Garcia said the first step upon the ship's arrival would be to check whether any passengers show symptoms of the virus. She said passengers will disembark wearing face masks. Health authorities say the virus has an incubation period of between 3 and 6 weeks. Japan's central government debt stood at over 1,300 trillion yen, or about $8.6 trillion, as of the end of March, hitting a record high for the 10th consecutive year. Data from the Ministry of Finance showed the debt level rose 20 trillion yen from the end of the previous fiscal year. Kyodo News reported that Japan's government continues to rely heavily on debt to finance its operations as rising prices and higher interest rates drive up policy-based expenditure. Online learning platform Canvas partially restored services Friday after a major outage linked to a cyber attack. Earlier on Thursday, several U.S. universities, including Harvard, had alerted students that the platform was unavailable. Instructure, the parent company of Canvas, later confirmed the incident after hours of shutdown. The hacking group Shiny Hunters has claimed the attack, alleging that it had access to data from more than 275 million users across nearly 9,000 schools. And that's the news. I'm Ken Lu.
3: It's Ray Ray Ray Ray Newark? America. Finally, Finance Radio, Finance Radio for the masses.
4: This is the Engines of Our Ingenuity, made possible by the University of Houston and the friends of KUHF.
5: Today, a look at Black American inventors before the Civil War. The University of Houston's College of Engineering presents this series about the machines that make our civilization run and the people whose ingenuity created them. The slave population in the American colonies reached a maximum of 250,000 in 1754, but it dropped off as we approached and fought the Revolutionary War. For a while, people thought slavery might die out entirely. But technology intervened. Eli Whitney patented the cotton gin in 1793. Suddenly, we could turn a profit on this terribly labor-intensive crop. From then until the Civil War, the slave population increased to the astonishing level of 4 million. The grand irony in all of this is that the person who provided Whitney with the key idea for his gin was himself a slave, known to us only by the name Sam. Sam's father had solved the critical problem of removing seeds from cotton by developing a kind of comb to do the job. Whitney's cotton gin simply mechanized this comb. The technologies of the Old South, of course, flowed from the people who were doing the jobs that had to be done. The story of Sam was repeated in different ways over and over. Slaves invented technology, but they couldn't patent it. In 1858, the United States Attorney General, a man named Black, ruled that since slaves were property, their ideas were also the property of their masters. They had no rights to their own patents. So our knowledge of slave contributions comes to us in anecdotal forms. The paper trail is very thin. For example, various claims are made about the contributions of a slave named Joe Anderson, who worked with Cyrus McCormick on the development of his reaper. It's hard to find out where Anderson ended and McCormick began. However, author Robert Hayden finds a better documented case in Southern newspaper reports during the Civil War. They tell about one of Jefferson Davis' slaves who invented a new screw propeller for steam-driven ships. He couldn't patent it, of course, but it served the South during the war that was fought to keep him a slave. The first patent to a black free man was given in 1834 to Henry Blair for his new seed planter. But records of patents, even to freed blacks, are rare before the Civil War. For one thing, black inventors usually put their patents in the name of a white lawyer. That improved chances for acceptance of their invention. The lesson in this is that disenfranchised minorities look unproductive because they have no franchise. Historians of technology are just beginning to see that the slave inventors we know about are only the tip of a very large iceberg. I'm John Leanhart at the University of Houston, where we're interested in the way inventive minds work.
6: What successful companies have in common. The Monday Morning Memo for the glorious and extraordinary day of August 25th, 2014. If you were to ask 1,000 people to name the behavior that marks 93% of all successful companies, what do you suppose they would tell you? I didn't ask 1,000 people, but I did ask Google, which is sort of like asking the whole world. Here's what the whole world told me.
7: Successful companies focus on what they do best.
8: They invest in their people.
7: They're passionate.
9: They anticipate the future and stay ahead of the curve.
10: They never quit learning.
11: They have discipline and a financial roadmap.
12: Blah, blah, blah.
6: I was staring at a list of 86 different characteristics when the truth finally hit me. Half these people are guessing and the other half are just preaching a sermon about their personal values and core beliefs. Not a single one of these writers has actually gathered the facts. Then I stumbled onto a book review written by Eric Barker of Time magazine. Amar Bide went to Harvard, became a proprietary trader for E.F. Hutton, a consultant for McKinsey & Company, and then a college professor and a world authority on capitalism. In his third book, The Origin and Evolution of New Businesses, from Oxford University Press, Bide brought all the rigor of academia to his investigation of the characteristics of successful companies. God bless Amar Bide. What he found was that 93% of all successful companies had to abandon their original business plan because the original plan proved not to be viable.
10: In other words,
6: wrote Eric Barker of Time,
10: successful companies don't succeed because they have the right strategy at the beginning, but rather because they have money left over after the original strategy fails so they can pivot and try another approach.
6: Mary Whaley summarizes Bidet's book by saying the winners in business
12: survive and prosper because of an ongoing ability to adapt to opportunities and problems, are subjected to many detours, and stumble often along the way.
6: Successful companies have an ability to improvise. Unsuccessful companies blindly stick to the plan. The principal difference between hope and a plan is presumption about the future. The intended plan is deliberate. The improvised plan is emergent. According to Eric Barker,
10: deliberate is what's in the business plan, the PowerPoint deck, the list of goals. And that's what ends up changing 93% of the time. Emergent is what you find along the way. It's when your baby nephew ignores the gift you bought him, but loves the shiny wrapping paper, the heart medication research that ends up becoming Viagra.
13: Intel's decision to accept an order from Bizicom, a second-tier Japanese calculator company, started the company on its path to microprocessors. Sam Walton's decision to build his second store in another small town near his first one in Bentonville, Arkansas, rather than in a large city, led to Walmart's discovery of the attractive economics of building preemptively large stores in small towns. The Process of Strategy Development and Implementation by Clayton Christensen and Tara Donovan.
6: Novelist E.L. Doctorow once said,
14: writing a novel is like driving a car at night. You can see only as far as your headlights, but you can make the whole trip that way.
6: The same thing is true of running a business. There's a line in Psalm 119 in which the writer says to God, "Your word is a lamp unto my feet, a light unto my path." When I was a young boy, one of my teachers pointed out that a foot lamp provides only enough light to see the next step. You cannot see further until you've moved forward in the light that you have. I'm betting E.L. Doctorow has read that verse too. One step at a time. And when something unexpected appears in the light, always be ready to improvise. Roy H. Williams.
15: What do the Cube, Apple Store on Fifth Avenue, and the Bellagio Hotel in Las Vegas have in common? Both of them rely on the ancient science of feng shui to drive sales. 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Feng shui, Katie teaches, translates to wind and water. And it essentially boils down to 5,000 years of common
16: sense. But not the boring kind.
17: Hello, and welcome to Distillations, weekly extracts from the past, present, and future of chemistry. I'm Robert Hicks. Each week, we bring you stories on all things chemical, from carbon black to kids. In this week's show, we're talking about motherhood. We'll learn about pregnancy tests and the first family of radioactivity. And we'll talk to an expert on fetal alcohol syndrome. That's all coming up on today's episode of Distillations. The United States is in the midst of a baby boomlet. In 2006, the fertility rate reached 2.1, the highest it's been since 1971. The U.S. now has a higher fertility rate than most industrialized nations, including Canada, Australia, Japan, and every country in Europe. That means there are a lot of pregnant women in the U.S. right now. On today's show, we're taking a closer look at the chemistry of motherhood. Where better to start than the mother of modern chemistry and her daughters? Jennifer Dionisio has more in today's Element of the Week.
18: Poor Eve Curie, daughter of Marie and Pierre Curie, sister of Irene Curie, wife of Henry Richardson Labouisse Jr., Eve was the only member of this accomplished family to not receive a Nobel Prize. Her mother and father shared the 1903 prize in physics with Henri Becquerel. Within a few years, her mother was also awarded the Nobel for chemistry. Her sister Irene shared the 1935 prize in chemistry with her husband, Frédéric Joliot, and Eve's own husband accepted the Nobel Peace Prize in 1965 on behalf of UNICEF. Then there's the radioactive element curium, first synthesized at Berkeley by Glenn Seaborg, Ralph James, and Albert Ghiorso in 1944. That team named their discovery after Eve's parents, in recognition of their path-breaking work on radioactivity. Marie Curie's accomplishments as the first woman to receive a Nobel Prize and one of only two people to receive Nobels in two different fields are well known. But she was also the mother of two accomplished daughters, Irene and Eve. Irene also worked on radioactivity. She won the Nobel for her work on the action of neutrons on the heavy elements, an important step in the discovery of uranium fission. And while Eve never won a Nobel, she made a name for herself as a writer. She published nonfiction, wrote for theater and film, and worked as a foreign correspondent during World War II. Curium, the element named for Eve's parents, Marie and Pierre, doesn't occur naturally, but it is present in the environment in small amounts as the result of atmospheric testing of nuclear weapons. It has few uses, mostly for scientific research. Its short half-life and lack of utility make it an odd tribute to Marie Curie, who made important and enduring accomplishments, both as a scientist and a mother. And that's it for the Element of the Week. I'm Jennifer Dionisio.
17: Jennifer Dionisio is Program Coordinator for Biotechnology at CHF's Center for Contemporary History and Policy. Modern pregnancy pushes women into a thicket of conflicting medical opinion, not to mention social norms. As anyone who's ever been chastised for ordering a coffee while visibly pregnant can tell you, attitudes and advice about food and drink are particularly charged. To find out more about how ideas about alcohol and pregnancy have changed over the years, CHF's Audra Wolfe spoke to Janet Golden, author of Message in a Bottle, The Making of Fetal Alcohol Syndrome.
19: Can you tell us a little bit about how the idea of fetal alcohol syndrome came about?
20: There was a physician in Seattle who was being called to a delivery. She was a pediatrician, and the obstetrician said to her, "And what do you know about alcohol-exposed babies?" And she knew nothing, but she delivered a baby that was clearly had some alcohol in its breath at delivery. And she then alerted another physician who is an expert in what we call dysmorphology, the science of deformities and their cause. And they began to look around at the records of infants who'd been born to severely alcoholic women and saw that they all had the same characteristics. They had a syndrome. They had a particular-looking face. They were very short stature, and they were all mentally retarded. And that got us thinking, what does alcohol exposure do in utero?
19: Now, at one point, alcohol was actually recommended at certain points in pregnancy. That seems like a fairly foreign concept to a lot of us now. Tell us a little bit about that.
20: I'll go back further than that. After Prohibition ended, Americans had to be taught how to drink. And the alcoholic beverage industry did a very good job, and people began to say, it's great to go home and have a drink before dinner. And this was translated by some obstetricians, especially when they had very worried patients, to, gee, you're so nervous about your pregnancy or you're not getting a good night's sleep, why don't you have a drink? That was phase one. Phase two came when they began to use alcohol to prevent premature deliveries, premature labor. So sometimes women in early labor would go to the hospital and be given intravenous infusions of alcohol, or if it was a very nice hospital, they might get some orange juice with vodka. Turns out alcohol doesn't actually have any effect in halting those contractions, and we've now moved on to magnesium sulfate and some other effective substances. So it was a big shock for physicians to suddenly be told, you know what, don't tell your patients to have a drink before dinner or to have a drink before they go to sleep. Tell your patients not to drink alcohol, because some pediatricians and some scientists have come up with some new data about the effects of abusive drinking.
19: Pregnant women receive so many conflicting messages about what they should do, what they should eat, what they should drink. But given the conflicting messages that they're getting, what do we really know about intrauterine chemistry?
20: Very little, because, of course, we can't really do the kinds of experiments that would give us the answers we wanted. maybe light drinking is good for us. We're not going to be able to do that experiment because we know that heavy drinking or that any fetus could be very susceptible is a problem. So that experiment is off the table. Is this substance dangerous? Well, it depends which test animal we use. So very hard to get good science on intrauterine chemistry. As for public health advice, that's something different. We go with what we know to be teratogenic, and that would be tobacco has a warning. Alcohol has a warning. I believe we have warnings about how much fish to consume because we know mercury is a teratogen. And all the rest of it is guesswork.
19: Thanks so much for taking the time to talk with us today.
20: Thank you, Audra.
0: Janet Golden is a professor of history at Rutgers University, Camden. Have comments or questions about something you heard on our show? Send your thoughts to distillations@chemheritage.org. You're listening to Distillations. I'm Robert Hicks. If basic demographics are anything to go by, odds are that about half the listeners of this podcast will at some point in their lives find themselves in a bathroom with a pregnancy testing kit. Today's kits are accurate, easy to use, and yield results in minutes. But it hasn't always been so easy. Erin McCleary has more in this week's Chemistry in Your Cupboard.
21: When home pregnancy tests first came on the market about 30 years ago, they were a far cry from today's simple sticks. Women had to wait until their period was 9 days late before testing, and then carry out a precise set of steps, placing 3 drops of urine into a test tube, adding some chemicals, and then letting the tube sit undisturbed for 2 hours. The slightest speck of dirt or detergent, the tiniest vibration from a fridge or air conditioner, even direct sunlight, could all spoil the test. Once the reaction was complete, women had to then use a mirror to see whether a dark brown, donut-shaped ring had formed at the bottom of the tube, indicating pregnancy. But these finicky tests were an improvement over older laboratory-based methods of pregnancy testing. Researchers had first hit upon checking for pregnancy hormones in the urine in the 1920s. Back then, they needed 35 days after a missed period to diagnose pregnancy, but the test was 98% accurate, a big advance over other methods of the time. But these early urine tests took 4 days and required the sacrifice of 5 mice. Later, less lethal versions of the test relied first on rabbits, then on South African frogs. When these female frogs are injected with a pregnant woman's urine, they lay a large number of eggs within less than a day. These results were fast and easy, and tests using frogs and toads became the standard. By the 1960s, researchers had a better understanding of human chorionic gonadotropin, the hormone that makes urine-based pregnancy tests work, and developed an immunological test using antibodies. The antibody-based test took just a few hours to work and didn't use animals at all. Instead, its components could be easily freeze-dried and packaged for use in hospitals and doctors' offices. Over time, these tests became more and more sensitive, meaning they could be used sooner after a missed period and yielded faster results. They became so easy to use, in fact, that the FDA approved home versions of the tests in 1977. And by the mid-1980s, the now familiar stick test was introduced, making pregnancy testing at home practically foolproof. You might, however, wonder about what happened to all those frogs. Pregnancy tests are what brought the South African clawed frog Xenopus laevi to the United States. Although they lost their day job in the 1960s, they became popular aquarium pets. But many of their owners, dismayed by the frog's huge appetites and fondness for killing fish, released them into the wild. And by the late 1960s, they had infiltrated many wild areas. As the New York Times reported in 1977, the frogs could live anywhere, eat anything, and survive under the most adverse conditions. With no natural predators, they multiplied rapidly. A fitting payback, perhaps, to the humans who brought them here because of sex. For Distillations, I'm Erin McCleary.
0: Erin McCleary is curator of exhibits at CHF. And that's it for this week's episode of Distillations. Today's quotation comes from the British journalist Catherine Whitehorn. In our society, mothers take the place elsewhere occupied by the fates, the system, Negroes, communism, or reactionary imperialist plots. Mothers go on getting blamed until they're 80, but shouldn't take it personally.
22: Distillations.
0: Distillations is a presentation of the Chemical Heritage Foundation and is made possible by the generous support of the Richard Lounsbery Foundation. Mia Lobel is our senior producer, with help this week from Lissa Rohn. Our assistant producer is Victoria Indeviro, and our executive producer is Audra Wolf. 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
1: 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I'm the director of the Science Working Group at Radio Newark. 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
2: This is the History in 5 Minutes podcast, the number one podcast for learning about anything in history in no time at all. I'm your host, Michael Rank. Today's topic is the president who united a fractured Washington, paid off the national debt, and grew America's colonies. This episode comes from listener Ted Mayberg, who emailed me and said, "I just subscribed and have enjoyed listening to some podcasts already. I would like podcasts about obscure facts about the presidents. Maybe they could be done in a format reminiscent of Paul Harvey, keeping the listener guessing until the end of the piece." Thanks, Ted. Well, this is quite a high challenge. If you don't know who Paul Harvey is, he is a famous American broadcaster who was active from 1944 to 2009, and he has a few famous catchphrases like, "You know what the news is. In a minute, you're going to hear the rest of the story." I listened to him growing up, as I'm from the American Midwest, and he was unavoidable. Well, Ted, I will accept your challenge and do my best to do a Paul Harvey profile of an American president. This young man was born into a prominent family in America's Northeast. He came from a proud heritage. His mother was a member of the Randolph clan that had strong roots in England and Scotland. And his father was a successful farmer who had serious land holdings and was also active in local politics. He was from a large family, being the third of 10 children. He was also active in his agricultural lifestyle, and he loved to play in the woods, but he also had a serious intellectual side, liking to practice the violin and read. His intellectual interests caught the attention of local instructors, particularly a reverend at his church, who started to educate the young boy in Latin and Greek. He also took up classical languages as well, along with literature and mathematics. After this, he decided to attend college in the Northeast, going into the Ivy League, as a lot of his friends did. He didn't attend Harvard, but rather the College of William and Mary, which was respectable, but not considered as rigorous as other institutions. He found out that a lot of his friends were into gambling, betting on horse races, rather than studying. But instead of going this route, he went into the law field, as have many other presidents, and became a well-respected lawyer in New England after his graduation. For the first few years of his career, he practiced law with great success, after trying and winning most of his cases. He also fell in love with a young woman named Martha, who was one of the wealthiest women in the Northeast. Not bad for a future political career. The two married, and they wound up having 6 children together, but only 2 survived into adulthood. At the time in Washington, there were serious divisions between conservatives and liberals. The fissures are based on issues that we see even today in our politics, on what is the role of the federal government, how active should laws supersede those on the state level, expanding the power of the U.S. globally in the face of competition, how much should imports and exports be balanced. These were all serious issues that led to division that caused a lot of analysts to say,
3: Washington has never been divided now as it has been in the past. The problems are so irreconcilable that it threatens to split up the Union. Well, with this young man's election into politics, it was a landmark issue. He came into Washington trying to resolve the issues that divided between liberals and conservatives. He himself was largely a conservative, despite his very eclectic education, but he said in his inauguration that all Americans should be united despite their partisan differences because fundamentally they have the same principles and commonalities. He said, "Every difference of opinion is not a difference of principle." I paraphrase him, saying, "We have called by different names brethren of the same principle. We are Republicans, we are all Democrats." Well, his first term in office, and he actually governed in this spirit, was remarkably successful. In keeping with his Republican values, he stripped the presidency of a lot of its powers. He, interestingly enough, not so much fitting with the modern-day Republican Party, he reduced the size of the armed forces and the government bureaucracy, and he also lowered the national debt by about 30-40%. But his most powerful achievements as president came from the projection of power abroad and also extending America's land holdings and colonial power. He acquired a lot of new land, causing his political opponents to accuse him of being a colonialist and having colonial ambitions throughout the globe. But he was also interested in growing America's scientific prestige and tasked scientists with growing the cumulative body of knowledge in the states. He won re-election, and his second term proved less effective than his first term. He largely failed in his efforts to impeach the many Democratic judges swept into the government in the first part of his term. And the greatest difficulty he had was with war abroad. The war effort that were happening in Europe at the time threatened to hobble America's economy because some of the nations trying to draw America into the conflict threatened its imports and exports. This president largely ignored the calls to actively engage in military action abroad and preferred isolationism despite his critics. So he stayed out of the war. However, this seriously hurt America's importing and exporting, and struck a blow in its economy. One thing he was famous for was having friendships with many members of the opposition. The man who preceded him in office was from the Democratic Party, at least what it was called at the time, and although they had many philosophical differences, they struck up a warm friendship, particularly after he finished his term in office, and this corresponded with a number of letters that really showed the heart of American democracy when two people who have very different opinions on how politics should be shaped showed that with their common principles, a gentlemanly relationship could be maintained with those who had strong differences. Well, he was buried with his family cemetery in the Northeast, and there's a brief inscription on his tombstone, which was written by the president himself. And it's noteworthy for what it excludes as what it includes. The inscription suggests his humility as well as his belief that the greatest gifts to posterity came in the realm of ideas rather than the realm of politics. Here's what the tomb reads. "Here was buried Thomas Jefferson, author of the Declaration of American Independence, of the Virginia Statutes for Religious Freedom, and the father of the University of Virginia." So that's all we have for today. Not quite reaching to the heights of Paul Harvey, but it was the best I could do. Now you know the rest of the story. For more history like this that's offbeat, obscure, but most of all not boring, come check out my website at www.michaelrank.net. 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I'll even throw in a free history ebook that you can grab right now at michaelrank.net/freebook. 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
5: First up, Philadelphia International Airport celebrated National Cheesesteak Day by breaking the Guinness World Record for the longest line of cheesesteaks. Airport eateries from PHL Food and Shops teamed up with the City of Philadelphia's Department of Aviation to assemble 1,291 cheesesteaks on the concourse between Terminals B and C on Tuesday. The sandwiches were made from a total 225 pounds of cheese sauce, 990 pounds of shaved beef, and 1,291 foot-long rolls. A Guinness World Records adjudicator was on hand to confirm the snaking line of sandwiches was enough to create a new record. Moving on from delicious airport eats to incredible strength feats, a Finnish man used his body piercings to break the Guinness World Record for the heaviest vehicle pulled by the nipples, 2,184 pounds. The professional circus performer, known as the Baron, had his partner sit in a carriage to bring it up to weight on the set of Guinness World Records' German TV show in Munich. He used the piercings on what he described as the world's strongest nipples to pull the carriage, breaking the previous record of 2,179.27 pounds, which was set by American Sage Werbach, aka the Great Nippolini. The Baron previously broke the Guinness World Record for the heaviest weight lifted by the nipples in 2013, when he lifted 71.87 pounds of weight and held it for over 8 seconds. Meanwhile, in celestial news, meteorite hunters have descended on an Ohio county where a massive fireball last week left fragments behind, including one possible fragment in a resident's driveway. The car-sized asteroid broke up over northeast Ohio on March 17th, and in recent days, meteorite hunters have descended on Medina County in the hopes of recovering fragments of rocks from space. December Harris, a local resident who has been searching for pieces of the meteorite, said a walnut-sized piece appears to have landed right in her family's driveway. Medina sixth grader Evan Waite found a 3-gram meteorite fragment behind Sharon Elementary School after his mother previously found two smaller pieces. Case Western Reserve University professor and researcher Ralph Harvey said some pieces that survived reentry might be as large as grapefruits. Harvey offered some tips for hunters searching for their own fragments. He said, "If it looks burned up a little on the outside and it's got a different kind of texture or color on the inside and it's in the wrong place, that's where you start going, And finally, authorities in Wisconsin's Juneau County are asking local residents to be on the lookout for a kangaroo that escaped from a petting zoo. The Juneau County Sheriff's Office said the kangaroo, named Chesney, pulled a full-on prison break from Sunshine Farm in Nisida on Wednesday. The Sheriff's Office wrote, "Only in Wisconsin would we wake up to, 'Have you seen this kangaroo?'" The post included a photo of Chesney clad in a fashionable denim diaper, but the petting zoo said the marsupial was not wearing it when he escaped. A follow-up post Friday morning said Chesney is still on the loose, but was spotted by a drone team Thursday night. The kangaroo appears to be hanging around the same general area. For these stories, and more national, international, sports, entertainment, science, and odd news from United Press International, visit UPI.com. Follow the UPI Odd News Minute on YouTube and TikTok. If you found a meteor fragment, what would you do with it? Tell us in the comments.
7: Really, truly, does anybody pray for their enemies anymore? Hi, this is Dave Zanotti. Let's talk about it today on the Public Square. Well, I don't have polling data, and I can't speak for you, and I certainly will speak for myself, and you can then tell everybody about it. I don't do it enough. I don't pray for my enemies enough. It's really hard for me to pray when a person doesn't use a blinker, cuts me off in traffic, or when some hotshot comes up on the side with a big, lousy, loud muffler and blows everybody for 3 lanes off. That kind of stuff really bugs me. And on occasion, I'm tempted to say words that aren't prayers. And sometimes I do. God forgive me. We are called in the most basic moments as well as in the most elevated ones as people of faith to pray for our enemies and to pray for those who despitefully use us. Now, I'm sorry to be the person who brings that message to you today, because I don't like it either, because I just have problems doing that. Maybe you do too. But maybe we should pray for each other that God would teach us to have a habit of grace, a habit of mercy. I know I've been forgiven enough that I need to forgive everybody. I know that that seems like weakness, but Jesus Christ says it's strength. I saw a sign on someone's wall the other day that says, the person who forgives first wins. I think that's true. I think that's what Jesus was trying to tell us. So no matter where you are in the political spectrum, no matter who's your enemy, it may even be me. You may be so sick of this voice, you're tempted to change the radio station. I hope you won't. But would you pray for me? Because I'll pray for you. Isn't that where it starts? Pray for our enemies. This is Dave Zanotti on the Public Square. Thanks for listening.
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8: Roses for the Living. The Monday Morning Memo for July 8th, 2013. You and I are aware of the superficial motives we have for the things we do, but only rarely do we consider the deeper motives that hide behind the superficial ones. Penny and I have been discussing the future and how it revolves around you. Yes, you. Today, July 8th, 2013, is the vortex of a 15-year convergence of events that began in 1998. We sit for an instant in the eye of the storm. A wonderful moment of stillness, surrounded by a whirlwind of activity before and after. Everyone who works on the campus of Wizard Academy, about a dozen of us, have spent the last 2 weeks frantically unstacking and moving, sifting and sorting thousands of items from warehouses scattered around the campus. We've hungered for this grand purge for several years. Books and artwork, furniture and accessories, music and films were pulled out of boxes and given new homes. It was a Herculean task carved into our schedule several months ago. 15 years of acquisitions were organized and distributed in just 14 days. 12 people working for 80 hours is 960 man hours. We woke up yesterday morning and breathed a deep sigh of relief. By strange coincidence, during those same 2 weeks, Daniel Denny rented the equipment to cut the 14-inch hump out of the solid limestone approach to the tower. The concrete was then poured, thanks to the generosity of Cognoscenti Rich Carr, so the golden flagstone can be laid on top of it, and the Jane Dedecker monuments can be installed for our October 4th open house. And the business office in the tower was finally completed as well. Whoosh! All at once, four momentous things came together that have been driving me crazy for years. Whirlwind. An even weirder coincidence is that Wizard Academy's new vice chancellor, Daniel Whittington, starts work today. Believe it or not, we didn't time the completion of the business office, the place where Daniel will work, to coordinate with the day of his arrival. It was completely accidental. I started to write to you about Daniel Whittington, but then I said, no, I'll give him a week or two to get settled. And then I started to write to you about digital outdoor advertising, online radio, and the secrets of successful video blogs. But then I said, no, I'll save those things for the monthly webcast at 11 a.m., And then I started to write to you about portals, those literary, musical, and visual devices used in moving a reader, a listener, or a viewer to a new perspective. But then I said, no. Portals need to be taught with the 12 languages of the mind, and that's way too much to put into a Monday morning memo. And then I thought about printing the details of how to negotiate and schedule successful radio advertising. But then I said, that would be, for a significant percentage of Monday Morning Memo readers, the most boring thing I ever wrote. And then a bright light overcame the darkness in my mind. Tell them why you do it. Tell them why you write these memos, why Penny and you built this campus, why you and she gathered all these thousands of things together. Here's the reason, the deeper motive that hides behind our superficial ones. The truly important motive that is often obscured by the merely urgent. Penny and I want you to have a happy and satisfying life. We began writing the Monday Morning Memo in 1994 in the hope that you might begin to think differently, make better decisions, and enjoy greater success. We didn't see you with our eyes, but we saw you in our mind. We purchased and donated the land for the Wizard Academy campus and applied for government recognition of the school as a 501c3 nonprofit educational organization so that you would always have a physical place to which you could escape, regroup, and open your mind to new possibilities. We don't own this place. You do. We built Chapel Dulcinea, the world-famous free wedding chapel, as an expression of the joy and purpose that can be found in a lifetime of commitment. Your chapel now hosts nearly 1,000 free weddings a year. Couples come here to get married from countries all over the world. Cool, huh? This moment of transition, this eye of the storm, represents the turning of a page, the end of one chapter and the beginning of the next. That moment when the song strikes forzando and moves into a different rhythm. Wizard Academy is now 13 years old. It is time for our bar mitzvah. Indiana Beagle will give you the details of this bar mitzvah and explain the title of today's memo in the rabbit hole. Just go to the online version of the Monday Morning Memo at MondayMorningMemo.com. You'll find it in the archives under July 8, 2013. Everyone should have a dog that can talk. Roy H. Williams.
9: 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Dean and Daphna are great, but Maxwell is awesome at MondayMorningRadio.com.
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3: Hello, and welcome to Distillations, extracts from the past, present, and future of chemistry. I'm Mayor Rindy. Thick glasses, a pocket protector, and a thorough grasp of beakers and flasks were once a direct ticket to social isolation. While the American education system still has a long way to go, we argue that it's becoming chic to be a geek. That's coming up on today's episode of Distillations. Quick, do you know the value of pi to 10 digits? The difference between speed and velocity? Do you like to work with chemical formulas? If so, good news. You might be a geek. 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
4: The show has racked up a string of awards since its debut in 2007, including a 2011 Golden Globe for Jim Parsons, who plays the lovable super nerd Sheldon Cooper, a Caltech theoretical physicist with two PhDs and an IQ of 187.
6: Hey, Sheldon, there's something I want to talk to you about before we go to the party.
7: I don't care if anybody gets it. I'm going as the Doppler effect.
6: No, it's not.
7: If I have to, I can demonstrate. Meow.
4: It may be too early to tell whether this kind of pop culture success helps motivate students to study science, but educators welcome the positive attention in hopes of increasing the number of tomorrow's scientists and engineers.
8: I would probably say chemistry is my main one, but I'm also interested in physics and biology.
4: Take 15-year-old Danny Holgan. He's a 2009 champ of the UB The Chemist Chemistry Challenge. Danny calls himself a well-rounded kid with a broad range of interests, including soccer, Latin, and he's a big fan of CSI.
8: I like how it's kind of this is what happened. Wait, no, this is what you think happened, but actually if you find this out and you can use this science or this formula or this machine, you find out that no, he's innocent, and this guy over there that you've been talked to once is actually the one that did it, so you need to go talk to him.
4: In many ways, Danny is a typical teenager, but his passion for science has been encouraged from an early age. His parents, grandfather, and uncles have all had careers in science, and he's heading down a similar path. Danny has an after-school job working for a professor at Louisiana State University's chemistry lab.
8: He's had me work with ferrofluids and gels. I've calibrated machines. I've worked with lasers. I get money. It's not that much. But it's more than a lot of people get. They're my age. It's bragging rights, saying, oh yeah, hey, I work at Chick-fil-A. Yeah, I have a job too. I work at LSU's chemistry department.
4: Educators say students like Danny, who's pursuing an interest in science early on, are not as common in the U.S. as they used to be. They point to recent studies showing that the U.S. literacy rate in STEM disciplines continues to fall. Compared to other developed nations, the U.S. ranks very low in the number of students pursuing science degrees. In fact, 2/3 of those receiving PhDs in engineering from U.S. universities were not born here, and many say they don't intend to stay. These statistics are troubling to educators, including Dr. Mel Schiavelli, president and CEO of the Harrisburg University of Science and Technology.
9: Well, scientific literacy in the population is part of good citizenship, I would argue. How can one understand the debate of the technology of healthcare, medical ethics, global warming, and be an informed citizen if one doesn't understand simple things like statistics?
4: One of the big tasks at hand

0: Fund is getting students to understand the relevance of the STEM disciplines to their everyday lives. Schiavelli remembers the former Soviet Union's 1957 launch of Sputnik, the world's first satellite. It surprised the West and began the space age, which caused a surge in U.S. student enrollment in the STEM disciplines. Back then, he says, this was a major motivating factor for studying science.
1: You know, in the 30s, Buck Rogers and space travel and so forth. In the 50s and 60s, it was moonshots and Sputnik and things like that. I don't see that same kind of grabber out there for students today. And that's why I ask, what is the new science fiction? What is it that's going to spark the imagination?
0: He says that lack of spark is partly to blame for dwindling student interest in pursuing the STEM disciplines.
1: We've managed in our K-12 educational system to make mathematics an abstract discipline, when in fact, mathematics explains all the kind of things going on around you. Rolling a bowling ball down an incline, internal combustion engines, all sorts of things that they talk about in science, which can be described in mathematical terms. You have to make math and science real to the students of today.
0: Schiavelli says it's crucial to make the link between the STEM disciplines and daily activities, like texting a friend or friending someone on Facebook. The point is not to make everyone a scientist, a mathematician, or an engineer. It's more about raising literacy overall, including science literacy. And, of course, entertaining TV shows, movies, books, and internet sites don't hurt the cause.
1: Whether it's Gregory House or Bones or the CSI folks, they're making those careers real to people. Really sophisticated instrumentation, very clean laboratories, and very detailed analyses being done. And so I think there's both a glamorizing and a connection to the way science is conducted that's being shown in those shows, and they're entertaining.
0: Time will tell if mainstream media can help fill in some of the gaps where inspiration is lagging. Perhaps in a small way, it's helping to make science a little more accessible to everyone. For Distillations, I'm Esther D'Amico.
2: Esther D'Amico is a science writer based in New York City. For links to more of our favorite Geek Chic programs, visit our website at chemheritage.org/distillations. 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I'm Mayor Rindy.

0: Confession time. Using a sitcom as proof of the country's growing love affair with science isn't scientifically sound. In fact, according to a recent study, the United States is falling way behind other developed nations in preparing its students for careers in science. As CHF President Tom Tritton explains, it's becoming ever more crucial to examine the effectiveness of science education in the U.S., from grade school through college.
1: Science weaves itself into every aspect of contemporary life. Sadly, though, an objective report card reveals that Americans' knowledge of scientific matters, even among the supposedly well-educated, is somewhat dismaying. Polls by the respected National Science Board show that most Americans are in favor of public support of basic research and are interested in reading about advances in science. However, many admit they are poorly informed about these same subjects. Adults surveyed are familiar with basic facts like plants produce oxygen and the Earth goes around the sun, but only 10% could give an adequate definition of a molecule or confidently say which is larger, an atom or an electron. More than 40% believe astrology is somewhat scientific, and a third think alien spacecraft have visited Earth. Increasingly large numbers doubt the theory of evolution. Young people do know better. The 2006 Program for International Student Assessment, called PISA, compared data from 57 economically developed countries. American 15-year-olds ranked only 24th in science and 32nd in math, right smack in the middle of the pack. Not very distinguished. The updated survey, released at the end of 2010, shows us going neither up nor down. But here's the amazing part. Americans regularly garner more Nobel Prizes in science than any other nation. And while there are lots of success stories in other countries, American industries based on science, biotechnology, advanced materials, information technologies, for example, are always admired as among the highest achieving and most innovative in the world. So, how do you reconcile our relatively poor showing in educational testing against our seemingly higher standing in overall scientific accomplishment? I think the answer is that there is something in the American spirit that supports, encourages, nourishes, and promotes entrepreneurship. Our educational system does a good job of sustaining these values. So just think how high we could reach if we also actually learned more science. How might we do this? I have two suggestions. First, pay people more to be teachers. This may go against the prevailing sentiment about the role of public employees, but it would raise the status of the profession and attract talented people who now choose other career opportunities. And having great teachers is the most surefire way I know to inspire young people about science. Second, install rigorous national standards for science education in schools. We can still rely on local communities to figure their own creative and varied ways to meet those standards. But aiming high will reset our expectations about what we expect people to know and to accomplish. Doing these two simple things would surely brighten our future together on this planet. For Distillations, I'm Tom Tritton.
0: Tom Tritton is president of CHF and former president of Haverford College. We welcome your comments on this or any other episode of our show. Send an email to distillations@chemheritage.org or visit our website, chemheritage.org/distillations. And that's it for today's show. Distillations is a presentation of the Chemical Heritage Foundation. Our show is produced by Mia Lobel, Jennifer Dionisio, Ann Fredrickson, and Michal Meyer. Our theme music is composed and performed by Dave Kaufman. Additional music.
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3: This is DW News. These are our top stories. Centre-right leader Péter Magyar has been sworn in as Hungary's prime minister. Magyar defeated nationalist Viktor Orbán after 16 years in power. The April election landslide gave Magyar's Tisza party a two-thirds majority that will allow him to roll back reforms that Orbán critics say have weakened democracy and to strengthen ties with key allies. Spain's Prime Minister Pedro Sanchez has met with World Health Organization Chief Tedros Adhanom Ghebreyesus in Madrid. They discussed the arrival of a hantavirus-hit ship in Tenerife. The Hondius will remain offshore while more than 140 passengers and crew are evacuated. In a statement, the WHO chief said none of them have symptoms and the risk to locals is low. He'll join Spanish ministers on the island to oversee the operation. British Prime Minister Keir Starmer says he will not step down despite a disastrous set of local and regional elections. His Labour Party lost 1,100 seats across England and were booted from power in Wales after 27 years. The popularity of his centre-left party has plummeted in less than 2 years.
4: Profile America, Sunday, May 9th. Today is Mother's Day, one of the nation's most revered national observances with meaning beyond flowers, cards, and brunches. The idea started in 1908 with Anna Jarvis of West Virginia to honor her deceased mother, who had hoped that there would come a day to commemorate all mothers. By 1911, every state observed Mother's Day, and in 1914, Congress made it a national event. It's estimated there are nearly 43 million mothers across the U.S. between ages 15 and 50. Lately, about 3.8 million babies per year are born. The national mean age of women giving birth for the first time is 26.9 years. In 1970, the average age of first-time mothers was just under 21 and a half years. You can find more facts about America from the U.S. Census Bureau online at census.gov.
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6: Question of the week from the Naked Scientists.
7: Hello and welcome to Question of the Week. I'm Connie Orbach. This week we're discussing relations and relatives with Louise.
8: How many people are needed to avoid inbreeding in a population?
7: Well, Louise,

0: question all sounds a little Adam and Eve. And it's also something the naked scientists have been wondering. You see, we recently bought a desert island in the Pacific, and we want to avoid any sticky situations in the future. So, how many people do we need to start with to keep our island healthy? When I asked you on Facebook and Twitter, Len Fisher thought that only one was a safe bet, whilst J. Michael Antovitz II thought that it might depend on what definition we use. Maybe Professor Mike Wheel, a statistical geneticist from King's College London, can help us.
1: So, inbreeding means different things to different people. So there's no one single answer to this question. Everyone is related to their partner somehow. It's just a question of how far one needs to go back in time before a common ancestor is found.
0: Oh, wow. So wait a minute. Does that mean I'm technically related to my boyfriend?
1: Technically, yes. I mean, to stop all relatedness between all mating partners, you would need, in fact, an infinite number of people.
0: OK, I see. But our island isn't going to be infinitely big. And more importantly, I'm not sure I can stomach the idea of being related to my boyfriend. And that must also mean that absolutely everybody is inbred, which just doesn't feel quite right. Surely there's another way.
1: Well, yes, there is. To a population geneticist, the definition of inbreeding is simply a situation where mating partners are more closely related than what's expected by chance. So, using this definition, all one needs to do to avoid inbreeding is to select mating partners purely by chance, as though you were in a lottery. And then the population can be as small as you want. Well, it needs to have at least two. But in a small population, even one that was enjoying some hedonistic version of the national lottery, mating partners will unavoidably tend to be more closely related to each other.
0: And I suppose that can't be good for the future?
1: Yep. In the short term, this increases the chances of people suffering from certain types of genetic diseases. Diseases such as cystic fibrosis or Tay-Sachs disease, for example. This is because these diseases are caused by inheriting a bad genetic variant both from one's mother and from one's father, and the chances of them both having the same bad genetic variant are increased if they are closely related to each other.
0: Okay, so where does that leave us then?
1: Ultimately, there's no magic population threshold that will make this problem go away. But a study in 2002 suggested that a population of 160 on board a so-called generation spaceship travelling to the stars should be able to keep itself genetically healthy. So this would be a reasonable guideline for your desert island. In fact, real human populations on islands in the Pacific have survived population crashes down to as few as 20 people. But I wouldn't recommend this as a way to keep your desert island either healthy or happy.
0: Well, there we have it. It all depends on your definition. I think to be on the safe side, I'm going with at least a few hundred. Who wants to come? Next week, we'll be getting the maps out to try and answer this question sent in by Brian Lucas.
2: Where are we within the universe?
0: What do you think? If you have any ideas, then get in touch on Twitter, Facebook, or join the conversation in our forum. Of course, if you have a question that you would like answered, then email Chris at thenakedscientist.com and we'll see what we can do. That's all for this time. Until next time, goodbye.
3: Welcome to the Science Update Podcast. I'm Bob Hirshon, and this is the podcast for September 29th, 2006. This week, Justin Warner reports on a finding that could give electroshock therapy a new meaning, and Chelsea Wall tells us about some amazingly acrobatic ants. But first, are you tired of T-Rex? Sick of Stegosaurus? Well, be patient. Chelsea tells us that a bunch of new dinosaurs are on the way.
4: Future paleontologists are in luck. Over 70% of dinosaur genera have yet to be found. Genera are the groupings in biology just above species. This new estimate comes from statistician Steve Wang of Swarthmore College and paleontologist Peter Dodson of the University of Pennsylvania.
5: It is a most splendid time to be a dinosaur hunter. It is truly exciting.
4: Dodson says the estimate is based on the rate of new dinosaur finds, which has been accelerating in recent years.
5: And as Steve explains, if every time we search, we find new specimens, that tells us that there are many more to discover. But if we find it very difficult, every time we go out, we're finding the same ones that we knew before, that tells us we're close to having a complete knowledge.
4: He says they don't expect the rate of new discoveries to start leveling off until the early 22nd century.
3: Thanks, Chelsea. Well, a new study casts doubt on the notion that certain personality traits, like aggressiveness, jack up your risk of heart disease. It's from a team including Gonzalo Abicasis, a statistical geneticist from the University of Michigan. They looked at over 6,000 people on the genetically close-knit island of Sardinia and found no genes that influenced both personality and heart disease. Nor did they find that people with type A traits, or in fact any personality traits, had a higher cardiovascular risk.
6: So we didn't see evidence that people with different personalities were likely to have different cardiovascular function parameters. So they weren't likely to have different heart rates or blood pressure or, you know, down to the smaller physical changes that we measured, for example, thickness of arteries and things like that.
3: He says factors other than genetics could explain the link between personality and heart disease found in other studies. Next, though it might seem like everything that could be electric already is, reporter Justin Warner tells us about a possible new use for electricity that even Thomas Edison may never have thought of.
7: A little electricity may dramatically speed up the healing of skin wounds. This according to work led by Min Zhao and Colin McCaig of the University of Aberdeen School of Medicine in Scotland. McCaig says their work takes advantage of a long-known but little-used fact that all wounds naturally generate weak electric currents and that our cells sense and follow those currents to rebuild. In lab and animal studies, his team found that enhancing these electric fields made wounds heal up to 50% faster. In the future, doctors could achieve this with topical drugs that feed the body's electrochemical gradients.
8: So you could imagine using them as an ointment or in solutions or whatever, just as a dressing to wounds.
7: Another strategy would be to apply electricity directly, perhaps with a specialized bandage.
8: I mean, that's not so fanciful. There are people who have been looking at ways of creating things that are a bit like an electric bandage or an electrical elastoplast type of thing, where the material that the dressing was made of is conductive and you can induce electrical signals in that. And that's placed across wounds.
7: Of course, it remains to be seen if the technique works as well in human patients.
3: Thanks, Justin. The twisted ladder shape of the DNA molecule has rungs made of a pair of compounds called nucleotides. If pulled apart, these compounds are able to reconnect to each other just as they were. Now scientists at Virginia Tech are trying to design them into plastics. The idea is to make windshields, eyeglasses, and other plastics that, like DNA, can repair themselves when damaged. In other DNA news, scientists at Texas A&M and the University of Glasgow have discovered that a type of virus that inserts itself into the DNA of many mammals may be essential to their ability to reproduce. They found that sheep that didn't have these viruses were unable to form a placenta. It's possible that other mammals require similar viruses to conceive. Finally, Chelsea returns to tell us about an ant that's always shooting its mouth off.
4: Trap jaw ants move their jaws faster than any other body part in the animal kingdom. But it's what they do with those super speed jaws that's really interesting, says University of Illinois entomologist Andy Suarez.
9: These ants will use their mandibles not only to capture food, but to propel themselves off the ground to escape threat or a predator.
4: Using a high-speed imaging system, Suarez found that the ants cock their jaws open against the ground and then snap them shut at close to 100 miles per hour. That's enough force for some pretty impressive flips and serious hang time.
9: In the field, when they start jumping around, it's just a fraction of a second. They just pop up in the air and they're on the ground again. And when you can slow this down and kind of dissect the movement and kinematics of what's going on, it's really quite beautiful. It's very acrobatic.
4: Suarez says the ants probably first evolved the fast jaws to capture prey, but then repurposed the skill to escape becoming prey.
3: Thanks, Chelsea. Well, that's all for this week. Don't forget, if you have a science question, call us at 1-800-WHY-IS-IT or submit it on our website, scienceupdate.com. 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I'm Bob Hirshon for AAAS, the
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11: So we have talked about pigeons, wild and sort of the city pigeons. I don't want to really call them domesticated, although you said that most of the variations in color and stuff that we see in city pigeons are really because people bred them to look like that. But I want to talk about how they act and how they are, because I think pigeons may be among the most observed birds in the world because our cities are full of them. And they do this beautiful flight where they kind of rock back and forth, their wings in a V. All of those things that the city pigeons do, is it an adaptation to the wild habitat?
12: Yeah, it's kind of nice to sort of see the heritage or the legacy of their wild past still going on in the cities. Like you mentioned, that kind of a sailing flight they have where if you think of other birds flying, most birds don't do that, where they hold their wings up in a vertical V sort of and sail along and they're rocking side to side and stuff like that.
11: And they do it in tight places. I mean, buzzards soar in a V, but that's not the same thing. This is like highly maneuverable kind of stuff.
12: Yeah. And if you think of their natural habitat, which is kind of like big cities, they live on cliff areas in high mountains or cliffs near an ocean, let's say, and they do get preyed on there by hawks and falcons and things, so they have to avoid the predators and move really fast and sort of dodge into crevices and things like that. So what looks like, maybe you'd call it instability when they're rocking back and forth with their sailing, it shows you that they're actually really maneuverable. So there are reports from around the Mediterranean, where a lot of these are the wild ones, a few of them still live, and people have watched them avoid a falcon attack by diving straight down the face of a cliff and then sort of tipping really suddenly into a crevice to get away. So that makes sense. And if you also watch when the pigeons are walking around in the park and suddenly they get startled and they launch straight up in the air, this big snapping of their wings, and that sound might be something that startles a predator or warns the other ones to take off. But to be able to jump up straight up like that is a nice adaptation too if you're in these sort of rocky, cliffy, crevice desert areas where maybe you went down into a crevice to a little puddle of water to get a drink, which they have to do. That's a nice way to get back out really quick.
11: Tell me more about the wild ones. You mentioned there are a few populations, and they originated around the Mediterranean, right? Is that where they're still? Are they threatened species? It's hard to imagine that they would be. There's so many in the cities.
12: Right. That's actually unfortunate, because for the average person, a wild pigeon will look like the thing you might have seen in the city, and they are so abundant. You can even find them I've seen them in South America and southern tip of Africa. They're all over the world, so people wouldn't think of the originals being in danger, but they actually are, partly just habitat loss and people taking their eggs, but also just the feral ones, the tame ones that got away that have unusual features are interbreeding with them and wiping out the originals.
11: But aren't they the same thing?
12: Yeah, so you could say maybe only a specialist or a biologist would care about that you would lose the variations, whereas the species itself will still remain.
11: Now, the wild ones, I mean, I think most people think of urban pigeons as bordering on a nuisance because there are so many of them, and they're just constant. People have them in their barns. You can't get rid of them. Do they have adaptations that to our lifestyle that makes it easier for them to multiply and survive?
12: Yeah, actually, it makes sense. In the wild, the wild pigeons tend to breed more if they have more than enough food, which doesn't normally happen in nature. So they'll have one, maybe two broods a year.
11: But around us.
12: Around us, there's so much to eat and people are feeding them and things like that. They can have babies all year round. Even in the middle of winter, you can find pigeons raising a brood. And also there are fewer predators too. Except a few cities, you may have some hawks or peregrine falcons. But other than that, it's like pigeon heaven. So they're breeding all year round. There's plenty of food. They mate for life and they live longer in those kinds of situations. And so that makes the urban populations go way, way up while the wild ones are declining.
11: Okay. Thanks very much, Dr. Kurt Steger of Paul Smith College. I'm Martha Foley at St. Lawrence University.
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14: Today is May 9th on Tidbits in Time, an interesting day. Stay with me to hear about an impossible feat in baseball. We'll take a peek inside Sam Walton's first office, talk about a long-standing treaty in Europe, and look at how attempts to organize Europe might be coming apart at the seams. All that plus everyone knows Robert E. Lee, but what about his horse? Tidbits in Time is next, and it's exciting, so don't go anywhere. It was on May 9th, 1961, that Jim Gentile, first baseman for the Baltimore Orioles, came to the plate in the game's first inning, facing Pete Ramos of the Minnesota Twins. With the bases loaded, Gentile hit a home run. The bases were loaded again when he came to bat in the second inning against reliever Paul Guile, and Gentile hit another home run, becoming the only major league player ever to hit grand slams in consecutive innings. It was on May 9, 1950, that Samuel Moore Walton opened a store in Bentonville, Arkansas, which would become the foundation of his retail empire. His office was up a steep, wooden, none-too-safe staircase to what you might call a mezzanine, in which he used plywood on sawhorses as a desk and wooden crates as office furniture. Humble beginnings for what would become the world's largest company by revenue and the world's largest private employer in just a few decades. May 9th, 1386, the Treaty of Windsor was signed. It is the oldest alliance in the world still in force. If you've ever wondered why Portugal and England haven't warred against each other for 600-plus years, this treaty is the reason. Relations have experienced bumps, particularly with England supporting Portugal during attempts of Spain to take over its neighbor, and, of course, the neutrality of Portugal during World War II, but the two countries have weathered many such storms. It was on May 9, 1950, that Jean-Baptiste Nicolas Robert Schumann published a proposal to organize Europe. A version of that proposal came to pass with his founding of NATO and the European Union. This first proposal became known as the Schumann Declaration. Initially only putting coal and steel production under a supranational organization, it quickly expanded to the basis for the European Union. That organization is currently disintegrating due to Brexit and the flooding of countries by Islamic immigrants. On May 9, 1857, a colt was foaled in Greenbrier, Virginia, which would later become a part of West Virginia. The colt was bought by Robert E. Lee in 1861, and carried Lee throughout the war. A flashy, dappled gray with a black mane and tail, General Lee named him Traveler, always spelled with two L's. When the war was over and Lee surrendered, Ulysses S. Grant famously allowed Lee to keep both his sword and his beloved horse. For your very own email print version of Tidbits in Time, showing up every day for free in your inbox, just send a request to adrian@tidbitsintime.com. That's adrian@tidbitsintime.com. For Tidbits in Time, this has been Gene Vann.
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16: When you go to pick up a Coke can, let's say, that you've been drinking from, your brain knows precisely how much liquid there is in there, how much mass there is in there as it goes to pick up. Because if somebody has played a trick on you and emptied the can, you would know it immediately.
17: Reza Shadmer is a professor of biomedical engineering and neuroscience at Johns Hopkins School of Medicine. He studies how the brain controls our movements. Today on Brain Talk, motor learning, motor memories, and the brain. Dr. Shadmer says the brain is remarkable because it knows how to perfectly perform simple everyday tasks that involve complex physics, like how to shut a car door or how to tie a shoelace. The brain can quickly and instantly recalibrate if, for example, you pick up that can of soda that someone has emptied without you knowing it.
16: And your arm would move in an error fashion because your brain predicted there would be a certain amount of mass in there and there's less of it. So these tiny changes in our environment are predicted by our brain, and they are the memory that allows us to continuously move in a calibrated way.
17: Dr. Shadmer is studying how the brain learns these motor memories and how it chooses to use them. Knowing this can help us to understand how various parts of the brain work together to create a movement. In controlled tests, he's studying how people learn motor memories using a device or an apparatus.
16: In a way, you can imagine learning to move a golf club. As they learn it, they form a memory. This memory becomes something that can be recalled the next time they see that device. And so next time you see an odd object, the fact that you've been trained with it, your brain recalls that memory and can present it.
17: Recently, however, researchers tricked volunteers that were learning a computer game. First, the people in the test learned it correctly. Then, researchers gave them false results. And next, the volunteers adjusted their movements to match those false results, even if their movements were incorrect. To the scientists, this result shows that the brain intentionally chose to suppress what it knew. And, says Dr. Shadmer, that illustrates the complexities of forming motor memories.
16: So even if you are holding a golf club in your arm and you're moving it, there still needs to be a stage where the brain recalls the appropriate memory associated with how to control that device. And surprisingly, this is below the level of consciousness. Our volunteers did not tell us that they are no longer expressing the memory that they had acquired, but a part of the brain chose to no longer express that memory.
17: One of Dr. Shadmer and his team's major goals is to try to figure out which part of the brain is responsible for motor memories and movement.
16: Different parts of our brain have different kinds of knowledge about our experiences. Somehow, this cooperation between different parts of our brain results in our actions. But at any instant of time, there is no single thing that we know. Different parts of the brain know different things.
17: Knowing more about which parts of the brain are involved in motor skills could help diagnose people suffering from different neurological illnesses that affect movement.
16: Typically, our ability to diagnose neurological diseases depend on our ability to watch the individual move or make decisions about the actions that we give them. And oftentimes we look for signatures that can tell us this is the problem with the cerebellum or this is the problem with the premotor cortex.
17: Understanding more about the brain and movement could also help with physical rehabilitation. To learn more about the science of motor learning, memories, and the brain, log on to brainscienceinstitute.org. I'm Dale Connolly, and this is Brain Talk from Johns Hopkins University.
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19: Laudator Jesus Christus. 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
20: In the headlines this Saturday, May the 9th, Pope Leo calls religions to work together toward peace and warns against instrumentalizing God for military, economic or political gain. The Pope also appeals for renewed commitment to peace and development in the Sahel region. And negotiations for an agreement between the U.S. and Iran are at a standstill as both sides claim continuing clashes and violations in the Strait of Hormuz. In the Vatican, I'm Linda Baldoni. Pope Leo XIV met on Saturday morning in the Vatican with representatives of Muslim communities of Senegal alongside representatives of the Catholic Church in the country. During the audience, the Pope reaffirmed the religion's commitment to together to work towards peace, advance human rights and human fraternity. Yet he also reflected on challenges throughout the African continent, and recalling his words at the peace meeting in Bamenda, Cameroon, he reiterated that God's name must never be instrumentalized for military, economic or political gain. Deborah Castellano-Lubov reports.
21: We together assume our common responsibility to reject every instrumentalization of the name of God for military, economic, or political gain. Pope Leo XIV made this statement during his encounter with representatives of Muslim communities of Senegal, alongside representatives of the Catholic Church in the country. He also reiterated their mutual commitment to condemn every form of discrimination and persecution founded on race, religion, or origin, and to raise their voices in favor of every minority that suffers. The Holy Father began his remarks to those before him by calling the meeting a significant expression of friendship. He said that fraternity and peaceful coexistence in Senegal is a treasure that must be safeguarded with care and is a precious good not only for their nation, but for the whole of humanity. However, Pope Leo went on to lament challenges in their region. Unfortunately, he said, armed conflicts persist on the African continent, generating grave humanitarian shortages and profound inequalities. Every day he lamented these realities put entire populations to the test without forgetting the disturbing increase in violent extremism. He also expressed concern regarding the weakening of family bonds and the erosion of ethical and spiritual reference points, particularly among the young people. In this context, he said shared values and interreligious dialogue are a precious commitment for easing tensions and building lasting peace. Pope Leo recalled his words at the peace meeting in Bamenda in Cameroon, namely, woe to those who manipulate religion and the very name of God for their own military, economic, or political gain, dragging that which is sacred into darkness and filth. Today, Pope Leo said, the world needs diplomacy and religious dialogue founded on peace, justice, and truth, and prayed that the two religions' shared commitments may bear abundant fruits for the good of humanity. I'm Deborah Castellano-Lubov.
20: And in a busy morning in the Vatican, Pope Leo also turned his attention to Africa's Sahel region, which continues to suffer from conflict, poverty and climate crises. Meeting with representatives of the John Paul II Foundation for the Sahel, the Pope urged them to continue the Foundation's mission of peace, solidarity and integral human development. Francesca Merlo reports.
0: Pope Leo XIV on Saturday encouraged the John Paul II Foundation for the Sahel to continue promoting peace, solidarity and integral human development in one of the world's most fragile regions, insisting that peace is not merely an aspiration, but something rooted in eternity itself. Meeting members of the Foundation's board of directors at the Vatican, the Pope recalled St. Augustine's invitation to Christians to cultivate friendship with peace, so that its radiant warmth might spread throughout the world. Peace, he said, has the breath of the eternal. Founded by St. John Paul II in 1984 after his appeal in Ouagadougou during a visit to Burkina Faso, the foundation was created to support populations across the Sahel facing desertification, poverty, famine and underdevelopment. Today it supports projects linked to food security, access to water, sustainable agriculture and integral human development throughout the region. The Pope thanked Bishop Hassan Florent Connet for his service as pontifical delegate under Pope Francis, and he praised the collaboration with the Dicastery for promoting integral human development in guiding the foundation towards what he described as a new beginning. After 40 years of activity, Pope Leo said the foundation has reached a turning point amid global economic crises and instability, making the renewal of its mission and structure necessary. He noted that the board meeting in Dakar in February marked an important stage in that process through the adoption of new statutes, the election of a new president, and the appointment of new board members. Reflecting on the wider challenges facing the Sahel, the Pope pointed to war, terrorism, inequality, climate crises, and growing migration flows. He stressed the Foundation's mission to defend human dignity through projects of solidarity and development, insisting that helping vulnerable people is a question of justice before it is one of charity. I'm Francesca Merlo.
20: As I mentioned, Saturday morning was very busy for Pope Leo, who found time to meet with many groups in the Vatican, including an Italian football team, members of the Italian Association for Amyotrophic Lateral Sclerosis, Haiti's Prime Minister, and a group of German pilgrims from the Edith Haberlan Wagner Foundation and the Augustiner Brewery. Addressing this last group in English, the Pope reflected on the Church's call to responsible stewardship of creation, recalling the late Francis's encyclical Laudato Si on the care for our common home. He reminded those present of our responsibility to care for creation for the sake of the common good. Let's listen.
1: In that important document, Pope Francis spoke eloquently about the God-given grandeur of the whole of creation, which includes both animals as well as the food and drink that sustain us. He emphasized that each element and creature is a reflection of God's boundless love, and that everything is, as it were, a caress of God. This insight calls us to the great responsibility not only to care for creation, but to ensure that its resources are always used wisely and with an eye to justice, which is a prerequisite for peace.
20: U.S. President Donald Trump says a ceasefire is still in place with Iran, despite a clash between Iran and U.S. naval destroyers in the Strait of Hormuz, for which both sides blamed the other. Meanwhile, international trade is continuing to suffer from the massive disruption caused by the closure of the strait. Nathan Morley reports.
5: The chief executive of the Danish shipping giant Maersk has said the company is passing on the huge rising costs, which are due to the war in Iran, to customers. Vincent Clerc said that cargo shipments had been massively disrupted by the closure of the Strait of Hormuz, and its immediate opening would not alleviate the issues.
6: We've looked quite intensely at the different disruptions that we have and how we're trending. Our conclusion is that, as it is today, the reopening of the Strait of Hormuz, whether it happens in the days to come or in the month to come, will have limited impact on cargo flows.
5: Even if it reopens, insurers may still classify the area as being high risk, meaning many ships won't sail, keeping energy markets tight and freight prices elevated. The crucial waterway, through which 20% of the world's oil and liquefied natural gas usually passes, has effectively been blockaded by Iran since the United States and Israel began attacking it in late February. The US also imposed its own blockade on Iranian ports, saying it had stopped dozens of ships. The U.S. Central Command said last week that it had shot and disabled an Iranian-flagged oil tanker in the Gulf of Oman that was trying to break the blockade. In early April, the United States and Iran announced a ceasefire under which Iran ended its drone and missile strikes on Gulf countries, including the UAE, but few vessels have been able to transit the strait since then. For Vatican Radio, this is Nathan Morley reporting.
20: The ongoing hostilities by the US and Israel against Iran and Lebanon continue to wreak the suffering of war on the people. Preliminary figures show that almost 3,500 people have been killed in Iran since the 28th of February. 28 others have been killed in Gulf states and more than 2,700 in Lebanon, where Israel claims it has been striking Hezbollah targets in renewed fighting since the 2nd of March. Hezbollah, which is not part of the Lebanese military, began firing rockets into northern Israel after the war against Iran started on the 28th of February. But a fragile ceasefire in Lebanon hasn't prevented ongoing killing and displacement, while villages in the south of the country are now completely unrecognizable after Israeli strikes. Addressing the UN daily briefing, UN Women Regional Director for Arab States, Moaz Dayared, said that 25 of the more than 380 people killed in Lebanon since the 17th of April ceasefire began were women.
22: Continued Israeli airstrikes, evacuation orders, bans to return to certain areas, and movement restrictions mean most displaced people still cannot go back to their homes. One woman described her village as completely unrecognizable because of the destruction it has suffered.
20: And that was UN Women's Regional Director for Arab States, Moaz Dayared. Meanwhile, the US president has announced a three-day ceasefire between Russia and Ukraine. This comes after both countries accused each other of violating separate ceasefires declared by each side to cover the celebrations of the Soviet Union's victory over Nazi Germany. And finally, St. Jerome's University in Ontario, Canada, has launched the world's first Pope Francis Higher Education Institute, aiming to build on the late Pope's legacy in Canada and around the world. Dr. Peter Meehan, the president of St. Jerome's, told Vatican Radio that he believes a Catholic university is like a Catholic hospital with the obligation to serve the world outside university walls.
7: We are hoping to be a place that, convenes dialogue and holds open discussions about faith and culture in the world. So last year, for example, the first Canadian conference on synodality that focused on conversation of the Spirit took place at St. Jerome's University. We convened delegates from across the country to hold a conference that really focused on this message, the idea of walking together in the spirit of the Second Vatican Council. We had plenary sessions that focused on speakers that spoke to, again, thematic Pope Francis topics, but then conversations in the spirit that went in between addressing major issues of concern to faith in the world. We are, as a university, you know, we're looking to broaden that idea of convening dialogue with public lectures. We have a long-standing tradition here of engaging people of different backgrounds, both inside and outside of the academy, to speak on a variety of different topics. That idea that universities often have, you know, town and gown, that we speak to our internal audience, obviously, graduate, undergraduate students, but we feel like a Catholic university is like a Catholic hospital, right? We have this obligation to serve the world outside of our university with lectures and bringing in speakers. And so we've got like a 45-year history of doing this at St. Jerome's, orienting this now more towards thematic things to Pope Francis and his pontificate.
20: And that was Dr. Peter Meehan, president of St. Jerome's University. That's all for today's edition of Vatican and World News. Thanks to Luca Rossi in studio in the Vatican. I'm Linda Bordoni. Bye-bye.

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1: Hands can do incredible things. This is the sound of 326 hands playing Mozart. This is the sound of 10,942 hands showing appreciation. 64 hands building a house for the homeless. 142 hands swimming a triathlon. And this is the sound of two hands helping to save a life. It's called hands-only CPR, and it's recommended by the American Heart Association. If an adult suddenly collapses, call 911, then push hard and fast in the center of their chest until help arrives. It's incredibly easy and effective. 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
3: Hi there, I'm Thane Maynard. When you see a flying fish, chances are, given its large wing fins, that your first assumption would be that it's a bird. Once they take to the air, they can flap and glide for nearly 200 meters, the length of about two football fields. There are about 40 species of flying fish, and with speciation comes morphological differences. The two-wingers variety have two well-built pectoral or side fins that provide them with lift that they need to fly. On the other hand, the four-wingers not only use their strong pectoral fins, but also tap into the power of their pelvic or bottom fins. However, the fin that makes the real difference is the tail, which is similar to a rudder on a boat, and it helps steer the flying fish during flight. How they remain in the air can be understood by looking at their anatomy. Flying fish have a rigid frame, streamlined bodies, a reinforced spinal cord, a large cumulative fin surface area, and lower body weight. These are all characteristics that allow the fish to stay in flight due to drag reduction, something that airplane gliders based their design on in the 1930s.
2: The 90-Second Naturalist is a production of Cincinnati Public Radio and the Cincinnati Zoo, with support from Cincinnati Public Radio members to spread the good news of the natural world.
4: We have a great video for you today about gliders. No, not those kind of gliders. These kind of gliders. Underwater remote-controlled robotic vehicles powered by ocean currents. Back in 2009, a glider named the Scarlet Knight from Rutgers University made history as the first ocean glider to successfully cross the Atlantic. Now, scientists from the U.S. Integrated Ocean Observing System and Rutgers are upping the ante by attempting to send a glider all the way around the world. They're following the path of the HMS Challenger, the 19th century British ship that made history by circumnavigating the globe. They recently launched their second test mission on the road to making this a reality. You can read about that on our website, keyword search Challenger. So in honor of this, here's a fantastic video from Rutgers about the 2009 Scarlet Knight mission to cross the Atlantic. It's a teaser for Atlantic Crossing, a robot's daring mission, a full-length feature film from 2010, directed by Dina Seidel and produced by Rutgers University. We wish the Challenger mission team the best of luck in their latest effort.
5: We're doing something that's never been done before. We've been told it's impossible. We've been told by many people it is likely to fail. But we're going to try anyway.
6: The challenge is to get a robot, an 8-foot robot, to cross the Atlantic.
7: Godspeed, RU-27. We'll see you in Spain.
6: It's a groundbreaking mission that's giving us data that we haven't had before. This data is critical to understand how the ocean is impacting climate change.
5: So we have to understand what's going on in the ocean because it regulates the climate. And to understand the ocean, we have to sample it. And the only way we're going to do that is with robots. There is very little that is more risky that you can do with a robot than this. But we have to do it, and we have to do it now.
8: There is a big urgency here for a race against time because the oceans are changing in our lifetime. And major changes in the ocean have always resulted in major changes of life on Earth.
5: This glider has a long and scary journey ahead of her. She has fishing nets that could grab her and end the mission instantaneously. There's hurricanes that can just toss her from the tops of 50-foot waves down into the troughs. There's the sea monsters. There's all kinds of biology out there. The squid, the sharks that can latch on, attack anything at any given time. 4 months in, we have a glider in trouble. Something's causing her to spin, and we're at the mercy of the currents. We're going to get a biologist out there on the boat to see what's actually going on.
0: There she is! I see her! There's a lot of growth. We're nervous about what the seas could do.
9: They're not going to be able to spend too much time in the water with the swells that we're having.
10: But right now, the glider's not flying.
9: And we're still limited on air.
11: So we've got to make sure that we work as fast as we can so that they're not in too long.
5: Don't lose it, man. Okay. Don't lose it. We've crossed all the way from New Jersey to the European side of the ocean. Scarlet has flown longer than any other glider in the world.
12: For 6.5 months, we're entering the most dangerous waters of all.
5: Winter is a very bad time to be at sea on the North Atlantic.
12: 25-foot waves. We have to get a boat out into those waves and go out and get her.
13: Over there.
14: Yep, over there.
13: We have a sighting.
14: Yep, it's right there. It's right there.
5: All right. 221 days. That's a long time to be at sea for anybody, especially a robot. The winds are picking up, the seas are picking up, so we got to get this operation over with quick. We have very little time.
8: I do feel as an urgency that we develop the technologies and can study and understand where the oceans are, and more importantly, where it's going, because that is going to be the critical thing that will determine how well humanity deals with climate change. We are hostage to what we don't know about the oceans.
15: Congratulations, Scott. That is a moment in history.
16: She's back.
5: We're sailing back to the Spanish port of Bayona, the port that the Pinta returned to back in 1493. With the first news of the New World, we'll be returning to Bayona with the first news of Scarlet's successful Atlantic crossing.
17: As a representative of the Obama administration and on behalf of the government of the United States of America, I am both pleased and honored to accept the return of the Scarlet Knight, now an historic artifact which symbolizes cooperation among our nations.
5: You see all the kids touching the glider, and it's just amazing to see. It's exactly what we wanted. Hopefully it's something they remember for the rest of their lives.

head to our website, oceanservice.noaa.gov, for links to learn more about the Challenger mission from Rutgers University and where you can find more about this great movie, Landon Crossing, A Robot's Daring Mission. This is Making Waves from NOAA's National Ocean Service. Welcome back, everybody. This is Rick Pettigrew, and I bring you our four top news stories from this past week of Archaeologica. Send us feedback on the Archaeology Channel Facebook page or post a message on our social networking site, ArchaeoSeek. Archaeologists in Mexico have located the lost Maya city of Sacpalán.

0: including our recent video about finding the lost aircraft of Amelia Earhart. 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And now, here's Laura Kennedy with the audio news from Archaeologica. We hope you find this to be a valuable part of your day.
1: Welcome to the audio news from Archaeologica. I'm Laura Kennedy, and these are the headlines in archaeological and historical news for the week of July 20th through the 26th, 2025. Our first story takes us to Mexico, where archaeologists have rediscovered Sacpalán, which was the last known city of the Lacandon Chol rebels. As reported by Heritage Daily, an archaeological team led by Joshua Lozada Toledo used historical sources and geographic information systems to track the lost city to the modern state of Chiapas, Mexico. The Lacandon Chol, who were a group of Maya rebels, lived in the Laguna Miramar region until the Spanish conquest destroyed their capital, Lacamtun, near the end of the 16th century. Survivors established a new city, Sacpalán, deep in the Lacandon jungle, where they remained independent for over a century. Friar Pedro de la Concepción first recorded the city in the 17th century, which he renamed Nuestra Señora de las Dolores. By 1721, the Lacandon Chol had abandoned Sacpalán, and the jungle eventually overtook it. Lozada Toledo, a researcher at the Mexican National Institute of Anthropology, reconstructed the pre-Hispanic and historical communication routes of Maya groups by layering various geographic and historical data. He based his analysis on a 1698 account by Friar de Rivas. By considering terrain, vegetation, water bodies, and cargo weight, Lozada Toledo created a map that estimated the likely location of the Sacpalán site. Lozada Toledo and his team, including Mexican archaeologists Ruben Núñez Ocampo and Socorro del Pilar Jiménez Álvarez, endured a challenging field trip, but ultimately found archaeological evidence at the predicted location near the Hatate and Ixcan rivers. This discovery links several chronicles with new material discoveries, and it returns Sacpalán to the map after nearly three centuries. The development follows the last known historical account of the final survivors of the Dolores people, which was recorded in 1769. The archaeological project is funded by the Discovery Channel and featured in the documentary Discovering the Hidden Maya City, Sacpalán. The study, including Lozada Toledo's predictive model, will soon appear in Chico Moztoc magazine. Our next story takes us to central Israel, where researchers have discovered a well-preserved cave burial site that dates back 100,000 years. As reported by Phys.org, archaeologists excavating the Tin Shemet Cave have identified what they believe to be one of the world's oldest burial sites, where they have found several skeletons and artifacts that point to ceremonial rituals. According to researchers, the burials are from the Middle Paleolithic era. The cave has already yielded multiple significant discoveries, including five early human remains, two of which are complete skeletons, while the other three are skulls with associated bones. Researchers also uncovered over 500 fragments of red and orange ochre, indicating that early humans had the knowledge to produce pigments for symbolic or decorative purposes. These findings, published in March 2025 in Nature Human Behavior, reveal complex behaviors which go beyond basic survival. The local climate, combined with a unique blend of fire ash, rainfall, and acidic limestone within the cave, created ideal conditions for preserving human remains and artifacts, including details such as interwoven fingers beneath one of the skulls. At the cave's entrance, archaeologists are slowly unearthing one early human skull from the sediment, and they say a full excavation may take years. These discoveries at Tin Shemet suggest that burial practices were becoming more widespread during this period. This practice marks a shift in how early humans honored their dead and supports earlier discoveries from northern Israel.

0: However, some archaeologists continue to debate when the earliest intentional burials actually began. The Paleolithic Eastern Mediterranean served as a crossroads between Neanderthals from Europe and modern humans from Africa, where different early human groups likely interacted and interbred. While researchers continue to study the two complete skeletons from Tin Shemet, it is still uncertain whether they belong to Neanderthals, modern humans, or a hybrid group. Archaeologists hypothesize that these encounters may have sparked the exchange of cultural practices, such as jewelry making or body painting. Some researchers claim that burial sites such as these may have been thought of as territorial markers, which is a concept that still resonates in the region today. We now turn to Brno, Czech Republic, where archaeologists have revealed the results of their analysis of a 3,200-year-old bronze armor piece. As reported by Live Science, researchers have been analyzing a cache of intentionally damaged copper objects, originally discovered in 2023 by metal detectorists. According to the Brno City Museum, among the artifacts was a mysterious folded metal piece that took archaeologists 2 years to study fully. Using 3D scanning, researchers digitally examined the folded sheet metal and through microscopic analysis of its ornamentation, confirmed it was part of a piece of body armor. At the site, archaeologists also unearthed artifacts such as a spearhead, sickle, needle, and fragments of copper. They claimed that these objects were likely buried as part of a ritual. The armor dates to the late Bronze Age, around 1600 to 1200 BC. The period is associated with the Trojan War and widespread societal decline in the Mediterranean. Archaeologists say that bronze armor was typically reserved for elite warriors, while others likely wore armor made of organic materials that have decomposed over time. The Brno City Museum describes the bronze chest plate as a rare discovery, since it is only the second piece of ancient bronze armor ever unearthed within the country. For this reason, the museum plans to keep the exact location of the excavation confidential for now. Museum director Zbigniew Schultz emphasized the importance of collaboration between experts and the public in uncovering and preserving such artifacts. The museum is now preparing an exhibit to showcase the armor and explore Bronze Age military culture in Central Europe. We end our week in southwestern Madagascar, where Heritage Daily reports that archaeologists have unearthed a collection of stone-cut formations. A study led by Guido Schroers of the University of Bern uncovered several carved stone structures, including sandstone niches, artificial terraces, and stone basins. The discoveries come from Taniki, in Madagascar's southwestern Ihorombe region. Archaeologists used radiocarbon dating to determine that the age of these structures is between the late 10th and early 12th centuries AD. According to researchers, this type of structure is not normally associated with traditional Malagasy architecture. The stone carvings instead look more like funeral sites in Iran, which come from Zoroastrian traditions and practices. The research team claims that the stone structures in Taniki are similar to what are called Zoroastrian Towers of Silence, where bodies were left exposed according to ancient Persian funerary customs. This comparison suggests a possible Persian influence in Madagascar during that time. To support their hypothesis, researchers point to the discovery of Chinese and South Asian ceramic fragments at the site. They claim that Madagascar may have had a role in the broader Indian Ocean trade network, which is likely how these ideas and practices would have arrived in the region. Based on the teachings of Zoroaster and the Avesta scriptures, Zoroastrianism is one of the world's oldest religions, as it originated in ancient Iran roughly 3,500 years ago. The religion, though, had not been historically associated with Madagascar. Taniki is more than 200 miles from the coast, which adds to the mystery of these structures. Archaeologists suggest that the appearance of these foreign practices indicates its inhabitants must have linked to a large network of long-distance trade and cultural exchange. The researchers argue that this finding challenges the long-held view that Madagascar's early population was shaped mainly by migrations from the African mainland and Southeast Asia. Instead, it points to a more complex history involving broader influences across the Indian Ocean world. The team has published their results in the journal Azania, Archaeological Research in Africa. That wraps up the news for this week. For more stories and daily news updates, visit Archaeologica on the World Wide Web at archaeologica.org, where all the news is history. 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I'm Laura Kennedy, and I'll see you next week.
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1: The Public News Service Wednesday afternoon update. I'm Mike Clifford. The Trump administration is freezing $10 billion in funds for social services and child care in five Democratic-led states, according to a Department of Health and Human Services official with the agency, suggesting without evidence that the funding has been used fraudulently. That from CNN. They report the freeze, first reported by the New York Post, will impact California, Colorado, Illinois, Minnesota, and New York. Meantime, House Republicans mapping out their agenda for 2026 got a start-of-the-year pep talk Tuesday from President Trump at the Trump-Kennedy Center. That from The Hill. They report the meandering off-script hour-and-a-half speech provided few specifics or directives, even as the president stressed the importance of electoral success. You got to win the midterms, Trump said, because if we don't win the midterms, they'll find a reason to impeach me. Next, Eastern Kentuckians could potentially face a 14% rate increase on their energy bills under a proposal by Kentucky Power. The state's energy regulator is holding a final public hearing on the case this Thursday at 5 p.m. in Boyd County, followed by a formal hearing on January 13th.
2: Suzanne Griffiths, a community advocate living in Boyd County, says residents in the region already pay the highest average power bills in the state. She adds families continue to make daily sacrifices to lower their monthly payments.
3: They're very conscientious of how much electricity they use. They're bundling up the kids before they go to bed.
2: Housing across the Commonwealth often lacks proper insulation and energy-efficient appliances. This is Nadia Ramlagun for Kentucky News Connection.
1: And demonstrations continue to unfold around the country following U.S. military action in Venezuela.
4: Rapid City is among those that saw protests after the Trump administration announced military strikes and the removal of Venezuelan President Nicolas Maduro and his wife on narco-terrorism charges. The White House cites drugs flowing into the U.S., but critics say it's more about oil and that the president should have sought congressional approval. The University of South Dakota's Tyler Moore says there's a consistent viewpoint in constitutional circles regarding military directives from the executive branch.
5: I think the consensus view is that the president has lots of power to exercise the military in ways that stop short of putting us in a state of war with another country.
4: President Trump has also stated the U.S. will run Venezuela for the time being. I'm Mike Moen.
1: And in the face of rising utility rates this winter, experts say there are many cheaper, low-cost strategies around their homes to save on energy bills. Jamie Seymour is with the Energy Trust of Oregon. For starters, she recommends paying careful attention to any place where warm air can escape.
6: All those little small gaps and cracks around the house, whether that is around your windows, your pipes, your exhaust fans, all of those in a typical home can add up to about the same loss of energy and comfort as leaving a window open year-round.
1: She says heating is most often a household's largest energy expense. This is Public News Service. People concerned about voting rights say they are prepared for continued attacks on state elections in 2026.
7: The Trump administration has now filed lawsuits against 18 mostly Democratic-led states demanding access to voter registration lists, including driver's license information and partial Social Security numbers. Jen Lancaster with the League of Women Voters of Maine says that information could be used to create a national database exploited to make false claims of voter fraud.
8: We're very proud to fight back and stand up for Maine voters, their right to their own privacy, and to push back against a pretty unlawful demand.
7: The White House has proposed expanding the federal SAVE program, which checks immigration status, to